0: people kept more of their own money, it would boost the economy. I'm Eric Galatis.
1: And a new study from the Action Network ranks Oregon among the top 10 states to catch one of nature's most awe-inspiring sights, meteor showers.
2: The state boasts large areas without city lights, especially in the east, as well as plenty of clear days to make for optimal viewing. Robert Lunsford with the American Meteor Society says most meteors are the size of a pea, and they're not very bright. But he adds, sometimes meteors can be the size of a tennis ball known as a fireball, which will make for a brighter display.
3: Every now and then you get one even larger, the size of a volleyball or a basketball, and those will be brighter than the full moon, and they quite often leave persistent trains in the sky that look like smoke trails that last a minute or two.
2: The yearly Perseid meteor shower is active until August 24th and will peak overnight on August 12th with up to 100 meteors per hour. The moon will also be new that night, making for a darker sky. Lunsford encourages people to get away from city lights to catch the best view. I'm Isabel Charlet.
1: This is Public News Service. As Wisconsinites prepare for the high-stakes August primary, sustainable farmers are highlighting urgent rural and agricultural issues.
4: They say federal policies have contributed to an economic downturn, but East Troy farmer Jim Studi believes state programs can help strengthen farms. He supports increased investment in conservation efforts, such as producer-led watershed groups, which he says can multiply the impact of state funding. Studi notes the state program supporting these groups incentivizes practices that benefit farms, natural resources, and the local economy.
5: This program is wildly successful, and we have a lot of groups, and the funding level has remained constant. So we have more groups chasing the same amount of money, and the result is less money to each group. So we really need to see an increase in funding.
4: Studi says farmers are under pressure to conserve farmland while maintaining productivity to meet demand. And as growers are currently facing a drought, he says it's never been more important to ensure soil can withstand the assault from severe weather. I'm Judith Ruiz Branch reporting.
1: Next to Nebraska, where students will soon return to the classroom, and doctors say a healthy start can make a difference in how they learn and perform.
6: Nebraska state law requires physical exams for children entering kindergarten and seventh grade, along with students transferring from another state. Dr. Rachel Johnson, a pediatrician with the University of Nebraska Medical Center, reminds parents that medical checkups can address other concerns, too.
7: Any learning concerns that a family might have for a kiddo? I think sometimes people forget that we as pediatricians and family doctors can often help families navigate some of those challenges, because I think at the end of the day, we want kids to succeed in school.
6: Johnson says doctors can also help families identify nutrition, sleep, or developmental concerns that could make it harder for a child to thrive in school. Crystal Blair reporting.
1: Finally, families across South Carolina can still make the most of summer camping trips, fishing days, and backyard evenings, but public health officials say they should take a few simple steps before heading outside.
8: Experts warn that bites from ticks in South Carolina can carry Lyme disease, Rocky Mountain spotted fever, or other serious infections. Dr. Amy Shai, a public health physician at the South Carolina Department of Public Health, says ticks are a major concern because the state's warm winters can keep them alive all year.
9: Ticks and tick-borne diseases in South Carolina, it's actually year-round. And that's due to our mild winters, as well as we have different types of ticks and they have overlapping life cycles. So we see the most tick activity April through September.
8: CA says mosquito bites are also dangerous and can cause a variety of serious illnesses. I'm Mark Richardson.
1: This is Mike Clifford, and thank you for wrapping up your week with Public News Service. 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
10: Is the housing market at an inflection point? The Census Bureau reports sales of new single-family homes plunged by more than 10% in July. Sales were down, even though prices were down by nearly 3%. That may suggest affordability is still a major issue for buyers. Gas prices, electric bills, food prices, they're all taking a toll. The Conference Board's Consumer Confidence Index declined 0.8 points in August to 89.4, down from 90.2 in July. It marked the second consecutive monthly decline, according to the August Consumer Confidence Survey. Your boss may be watching you more closely than you think. A Government Accountability Office report concludes that employers across a range of industries are increasingly using digital surveillance, including

0: cameras and microphones. The report said the practice increased significantly during COVID. I'm Mark Huffman. 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
3: 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It's millions of miles wide. It's massive. Why didn't you see anything on the radar screen?
2: Well, the thing about a black hole, its main distinguishing feature, is it's black. And the thing about space, the colour of space, your basic space colour, is it's black. So how are you supposed to see them?
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6: Len, right here in Toronto, Canada, writes, if a spacecraft did a slingshot maneuver to speed up around a black hole, would it not steal some energy from the black hole?
5: You're listening to
4: the Ontario Science Centre.
6: Hey there, back with this week's Redshift Report. I'm Ken, coming to you from the Ontario Science Centre in Toronto, Canada. You know, we've got lots of smart folks around here who are always happy to answer questions. So, if you can't make it to the Science Centre in person, now is your chance. 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This time round, I'm here with researcher-programmer Walter Stoddard. Thanks for being here, Walter.
7: It's my pleasure, Ken.
6: So, Len wants to know about black holes and slingshot maneuvers. But kind of before we get into that, maybe you can help me with something a bit more basic.
7: Sure.
6: What the heck's a slingshot maneuver?
7: That's a good question. It's also called gravity assist. And actually, if there's a couple of websites out there that do it justice.
6: Okay.
7: How Stuff Works.
6: Right.
7: NASA has some great information on it, of course. And even our Canadian Space Agency has some good graphics and information on it. You search under those terms and you'll find it.
6: Is a slingshot maneuver a kind of a theoretical thing, or is this something practical, something we're actually using and doing?
7: Good question. Yeah, it's not just used. I know Star Trek used it to slingshot around the sun and go back in time. That's not exactly the same thing. But it is the idea that you can use a large source of gravity, a large planet,
6: right.
7: a star, or a black hole, and use that gravity to accelerate a spacecraft. So you end up leaving it, going in a different direction, and in a different speed.
6: So if you were going to use the slingshot effect, you'd kind of aim your spacecraft kind of at a, you know, like a glancing blow at a planet, like go alongside of it.
7: Exactly.
6: And
7: right.
6: as the planet spins around, you'd be spun around with it?
7: That's basically it. What you do is you would target the craft so that it flew past the planet, and the idea is you want to go behind it.
6: Okay.
7: And here's what that means. You have the planet orbiting the sun. For example, if we talk about Jupiter,
6: right.
7: You have Jupiter going around the sun, and as the spacecraft approaches, it approaches it after the planet has already passed. The gravity pulls it in, so you end up moving faster as you move towards the planet. Then as you pass it, of course, gravity's still acting, so it does still affect you, and relative to Jupiter,
6: right.
7: you would slow back down to the same speed you approached it at. But the secret here, and the key, and what takes us closer to the question that we're being asked is because Jupiter's also moving around the sun, you end up with being pulled in that same direction. So you're pulled relative to the sun, you end up accelerating and
6: right.
7: gaining in speed closer to that of Jupiter. Jupiter is moving at over 48,000 kilometers per hour in that orbit, and so you get pulled along closer to that speed.
6: Okay, so my eyes are rolling back in my head somewhat, but I think I'm following what goes on.
7: So the secret is it's relative to the sun.
6: Right.
7: You've accelerated. You've gotten faster now.
6: I mean, this isn't something I hear of, you know, NASA doing when they send the space shuttle up to the moon.
7: No.
6: So this is for going longer than that, further away. I mean, the moon, relatively speaking, is kind of close by.
7: No, that's right.
6: Sun is far away, but other planets like a Mars and a Saturn and a Venus and a Jupiter, those are really long ways away.
7: That's right.
6: This is something you'd use to get to those planets?
7: You got it. Exactly right. So if you wanted to go further and further out to explore Pluto, for example,
6: right.
7: I know that NASA is putting together a probe to explore Pluto, I think certainly in 2006, and I think we're looking at towards the month of February, but we'd have to check

0: that. But the probe itself would no doubt go around a couple of planets on its way to Pluto, so that it would gain in speed and trajectory.
1: Right. Okay. So I get the slingshotting part then. Len was kind of asking about whether it would steal energy from a black hole.
0: Yes.
1: Now, this is where I really get lost, because in my mind, a black hole is this big theoretical thing out there. This isn't a planet we're, you know, doing a glancing blow on now.
0: No.
1: It's a thing.
0: That's right.
1: If we did our same little spaceship and send it off to a black hole, slingshot it around it, would we take some of the energy of the black hole to use it to make our spaceship go faster?
0: Well, in actuality, yes. What happens is we take angular momentum, and it's an exchange of angular momentum, and it's compared to the massiveness. If we go back to Jupiter being so massive, it's barely appreciable the effect that slingshotting around Jupiter you'd have. So you'd imagine with a black hole, it would be infinitesimal. Really small.
1: Right.
0: the effect would be totally not, you couldn't calculate it.
1: Right.
0: But there would be an amount of angular momentum stolen. And keep in mind, though, it's the, in the simple example of Jupiter, it's its orbit around the sun, its motion through space, that accelerates and gives us that net effect of moving faster. And so it would be the black hole's motion through space that its gravity would transfer over to us.
1: So if slingshotting around a planet's good and makes us go a little bit faster, slingshotting around a black hole is great and makes us go a whole lot faster, where's the closest black hole?
0: Well, the center of our galaxy.
1: But okay.
0: That's, again...
1: A long, long way away.
0: It's a long way away. That's right. That's right. And it would be... And it would all be about frames of reference.
1: Right.
0: And so we would be talking about our change in angular momentum relative then to what the galaxy is orbiting around, which I believe would be the center of our universe.
1: Fair enough. Well, you know, it looks as though a black hole lurking just outside the office here and gone and swallowed up all the time we've got left for the Redshift report. So, I guess that's about it for this week. Want to thank Len for sending in the question, and thanks to you too, Walter, for coming out to answer it.
0: Always my pleasure, Ken. Thank you.
1: Until next time, I'm Ken Dixon with the Redshift report. Remember, question everything, especially me.
2: Question of the Week from the Naked Scientists.
3: Hello and welcome to Question of the Week from the Naked Scientists with me, Diane O'Carroll. This week there's no need for us all to be naked because we can wear t-shirts.
4: This is John Gamble from Louisville, Kentucky, and I've had a burning question in the back of my mind when I went to a scientific meeting of ocular scientists down in Sarasota, Florida. There was this lovely young scientist from Budapest who forgot her bathing suit and put on shorts and a white t-shirt when she went swimming, and she was alarmed, and some of us not so alarmed, to discover that the t-shirt became virtually transparent as soon as it got wet. But she realized this, and she also was smart enough to pull the t-shirt away from her body. When she did that, it was no longer transparent, and I'm not really sure what the optics involved and why that happens. I'd be very interested if someone could offer an answer.
3: So what's the physics that keeps the t-shirt competition in business?
5: Hi, my name is Professor Jeremy Baumberg, and I run a nanophotonics centre in Cambridge. Well, let's talk about the other way. How come we can't see through people's clothes? And there are two reasons for that. One of them is because we put dyes in them, which absorb certain colours of light and let other ones reflect back. But that's not true for white clothing, like cotton. So how come we can't always see through people's clothing, their underwear? And the reason is because clothes are made of fibers which scatter light. And they scatter light in exactly the same way that milk looks white. It's got tiny particles called casein, which are about the same size as the wavelength of light. And light really strongly scatters against those particles into all directions. So we can't see through milk. So cotton is made of lots of fibers around the same size as the wavelength of light, and we can't see through it. When it gets wet, there's water around all those fibers, and then the light no longer gets scattered very strongly. So basically, the material becomes more transparent.
3: But what about lifting the t-shirt away from the skin? Why should an extra layer of air make a difference?
5: So what's happening is that at each of the interfaces between the materials like the cotton and the water and the air, light is getting bounced. It gets scattered around. And so the fewer interfaces you have, then the less light.

0: gets scattered and the more you can see through it. So we might think of a nice experiment. How can we actually make clothes more transparent? Certain people might be interested in that. So you could imagine vapors with liquids which would absorb onto the cotton fibers. The fibers swell as well. That's also why the interfaces change. So you can imagine some very devious scientists deciding to really make clothes more transparent with the right spray.
1: So the emperor's new clothes could come with a spray can. Light is scattered by dry fabric, but not so much by wet fabric, meaning you can see through it. When John's colleague lifted the T-shirt away from her skin, she was adding a layer of air in between her and the T-shirt, and it's this extra interface which will cause the light to scatter again, making it opaque. And you can see the same effect when paper gets grease on it, or when glass is dropped into oil and becomes invisible. Next week, we'll find out if money really does grow on trees.
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3: Question of the Week is part of the Naked Scientists podcast and supported by the EPSRC, the Wellcome Trust and UK FAST. 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
5: This is SIFT. I'm Bishop Sand. Today we'll look back at the start of the American school system and see why the system was never set up for gaining knowledge. You'll hear from three historians today.
6: Callie Waite. I am a historian of education at Teachers College, Columbia University, in the city of New York, as they like to add to their title.
7: My name is Ben Justice. I'm a professor in the Graduate School of Education at Rutgers.
8: My name is David Lathery. I'm a professor at the Graduate School of Education at Stanford.
5: Whose most recent book is called
8: Someone Has to Fail.
5: We'll bring this to you in three parts. Part one, colonial times. Part two, the common school. And part three, why we teach what we teach. This is part one in which we realize that in the earlier days, schooling was a lot like kidnapping. We start in America.
6: All right, if we go back to the colonial period.
5: The 1600s,
6: right,
5: early 1700s.
6: And there was this notion that children were born ignorant and prone to sin. And it was the job of the family to educate them in the scriptures so everybody would learn to read and know the Bible.
5: Here's an example of a reading exercise from something called the New England Primer.
6: I'm trying to figure out this. So this is what everyone learned to read from, right? This is 1727. Okay. So in Adam's fall, we sinned all, right?
5: Okay.
6: The idle fool is whipped at school.
5: Oh, wow.
6: You know, a dog will bite, a thief in the night, thy life to mend, this book attend, and the book is the Bible. But the whole alphabet is taught in these series of couplets that send a message about this idea of what is a dutiful child, you know, I will fear God. As the population began to increase, there was a concern that there were some families that weren't teaching their children those things.
5: So this is just crazy.
6: And so first there was a selectman who would come by and test these children, and if they were not able to answer the questions correctly, they were taken from their parents and put into servitude until they were 18 with another family that would teach them that.
5: these kids are taken out of their own family and put into another family. And I guess you could call these families foster families. They would teach this kid a new trade.
6: Yes. To ensure that, well, to ensure that there's nothing that's going to break apart the fabric of the community. And so much of this was religiously based.
5: But as towns got bigger, this was not so simple.
6: Right. So as towns grew, then the next education law was when there are 50 families, there will be a school that will teach the scriptures and government and, you know, how to be productive citizens.
5: But this school wasn't for everyone. Most of the families still homeschooled their kids, or they paid for school. It was reserved for the kids who needed moral guidance and support. And so there was still a selectman who could come around and say,
6: yeah, your kid is laying around on the street. We don't really trust your abilities. We're going to put them in this charity school.
5: And around the early 1800s, schools were very different than what they are now. They fulfilled a whole bunch of different needs.
7: What it isn't, though, is it isn't year-round. It isn't systematic. It doesn't have highly trained teachers. You know, there are a lot of aspects to it that are nothing like our public schools today.
5: This is part two, in which we describe how a common unified school is put into place for a whole state. So far, we've seen schools act as a social and moral safety net, which is not really what I thought the beginning of the American school system would be like. But in this part, we get to see how the safety net gets expanded. Just to remind you here, in the 1830s and 1840s...
6: the country's only 53 years old.
5: The country is expanding. And it becomes clear that education needs to have some sort of centralized control. And that's exactly what the first Secretary of Education, named Horace Mann, proposes. A state-controlled education. And he called it the Common School.
6: So, when Horace Mann introduces this notion that everyone will be taxed to support the community's education, it was like, how can you ask me to pay for someone else's child, you know, to go to school? And for those people who were able to pay for their children to go to school, they were like, we're not sending them to this free place because that's like a charity school. That's for those who are not just poor, but, you know, exhibit this terrible behavior.
5: It's a pretty common view that this common school was something that would be
7: cheap, that involves, you know, large numbers of kids if possible, that gives everybody a chance.
6: It's so funny that it's the same argument now that people make, like, why would I pay for my kids to do that? And then the other part is, what will happen to religion if there is this common school? Because it was still very much a religious community or religiously based.
9: Right, because like if you've got a small, like a sect that's doing this or that, and then
6: right,
9: they're teaching a common, what does that mean?
6: Yeah. What does
9: they're
6: that mean?
9: Lose their identity.
5: So to me, it doesn't really seem all that surprising that a common school was proposed, but rather that Horace Mann was able to convince all of these people, all these rich people, the common school was the right way to go. So how did he do that?
6: I mean, this was his last report. He begins this whole thing in 1837. Well, here's a great piece. He says, as the child is father to the man, so may the training of the schoolroom expand into the institutions and fortunes of the state.
5: So it really just expands the sense of community out to the level of the state.
6: Yeah.
5: And to benefit the entire state, the productivity of the state.
6: So it's really about this idea of productivity.
5: And this really resonates with a Protestant work ethic.
6: Yes, it totally fits in, right? Like, we don't want anybody who's indolent. You know, we've got to keep pushing, keep pressing, and all of that, right? All of those Calvinist values.
7: That's one set of reasons. Another set of reasons is, yeah, why, you know, I want other people's children to go to school because I want them to not rob me and beat me up. And I also want them to vote the way that I do. And so, sure, there are those other, you know, sort of broader societal goals. And Horace Mann is really articulate about those. He convinces a whole generation of elites to support public education when before they really weren't that interested in doing it, using those kinds of arguments.
6: Yeah, I mean, a lot of it is just tied up into the idea of both preserving and perpetuating and ensuring success of the Republic. And there's a lot of fear of change and difference.
5: We come to part three, in which we learn what the common school had in mind for us to be taught. The common school system was eventually accepted and has changed into what we now call public school in the United States. Now, even though each state has its own standards and so forth, what did that first common school say about what students should learn? If we take a look into Horace Mann's final report, we see that he simply lists the type of education that should be taught.
6: Physical education, intellectual education, political education, moral education, and religious education. It never goes any further than that. So while we're looking back and trying to say, what should people know? It's like there was never any specific curriculum given.
5: Like, how do they get the idea? How do the schools get the idea that they should be teaching content, like any kind of curriculum content then?
8: Tradition. We've always done it. Schools, they adapted the old curriculum from the medieval university, the trivium and the quadrivium, but the focus in all of the reports and all the speeches you read is nobody seemed to take that part of it very seriously. They talked about citizenship and character and community and morality. They never talked about math or science or literature. Those were what people did in schools, but they weren't the primary focus of what schools were for.
6: You know, this is really the birth of public education, is the 1800s. So it's sort of interesting, like, if we go back and look at what the model was that we established, can we figure out how we got to where we are now? And the thing about going back and looking at it is that they weren't any more specific in terms of what people were supposed to learn.

0: That's it for this episode of SIFT. Special thanks to my guests, Kelly Waite, David Labrie, and Ben Justice. Also, special thanks to Eric Tokel. 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
4: On today's broadcast, a South Korean rapid response team joins search and rescue efforts in Nepal after massive flash floods leave some 470 people dead and more than 1,500 others missing. 9 South Korean workers still can't be found. The president decides not to nominate one of the 2 Supreme Court justice candidates recommended by the Chief Justice. And the government plans to fully cover tuition for first-year students at national universities outside Seoul and the surrounding areas starting next year. This is KBS World Radio News. I'm Daniel Che. With some 470 people dead and more than 1,500 others missing after flash floods struck the north-central Himalayan mountain region near the Nepal-Tibet border on Wednesday, a joint response team of firefighters, police officers, and foreign ministry officials from South Korea is in Nepal to support the search and rescue efforts. 9 South Korean nationals remain missing after a flash flood hit the hydropower plant construction site where they were working near the border with Tibet. Yun So-young has more.
5: Authorities in Nepal are mobilizing helicopters and searching for survivors. They're airdropping emergency supplies for residents who've been cut off in valleys since the flash floods that ravaged communities along the Chinese border.
6: UNICEF is on the ground. We're working with the government and partners to assess the situation, to understand what it is that children and families need, and to respond accordingly. But our priority, first and foremost, is the children, to make sure that they're safe, protected, and eventually able to recover from this disaster.
5: Officials from UN agencies, the Red Cross, and other aid groups are scaling up support as countries are sending teams to help the rescue and relief efforts. A joint team of South Korean firefighters, police officers, and foreign ministry officials has also joined the search and rescue efforts. 9 South Korean nationals remain missing after a massive torrent of water and mud hit the hydropower plant construction site where they were working on the Trishuli River. Eyewitnesses say the torrent was several stories high and washed away bridges, buildings, and vehicles along the river's path, likely the result of a glacial collapse upstream.
7: We saw the gush of water all the way, dirty mud, rising all the way four story high. We ran for our life. We ran 500 steps all the way up the mountain to be safe.
8: Did you hear something before you saw the mudslide? What was it? Please explain.
7: Like waterfall, it felt like a boulder falling down. Like when a boulder hits water, what happens? That's what it was, a big, big rock. When it hits water, what happens? It comes a hole in. So we were thinking it's earthquake. Right, but we still don't know because I was also told that, this is more like a glacier burst.
5: The South Korean government is soon expected to send a KC-330 Cygnus military transport aircraft to assist in delivering relief supplies and equipment. Seoul's foreign ministry is reportedly in talks with the Nepali government about sending an emergency relief team aboard the aircraft. Yun So-hyang, KBS World Radio News.
4: The 2 South Korean energy companies with employees unaccounted for in Nepal are still holding out hope. Both Doosan Enerbility and the Korea Southeast Power Company have sent teams to Nepal to monitor the situation and assist in the search for the 9 missing workers in the aftermath of Wednesday's deadly flash floods. Rosie and Bach has more.
9: The 9 missing South Koreans, 6 employees from Doosan Enerbility and 3 from the Korea Southeast Power Company, or KOEN, were all working at the Upper Trishuli 1 hydropower plant construction site in Nepal's Rasuwa district. When the huge torrent of water and mud ripped through the area on Wednesday around 9 a.m. local time, most workers at the site had already been on the job for over an hour. According to a map of the construction site, the Trishuli River separated the plant from the offices and the worker base camp. Officials believe the 9 South Korean workers who've lost contact were in the office area. 10 other Doosan workers who were near the hydropower facility were able to escape the deadly flash flood but became stranded in the area. Doosan and Koan have dispatched field response teams to the accident site along with the government's 11-member response team. They'll focus on assessing the situation on the ground as well as checking the health and safety of the 10 workers who've been rescued. Both Doosan and Koan plan to cover travel and accommodation expenses for families of the missing employees who want to be in Nepal while search and recovery efforts continue. Rosine Park, KBS World Radio News.
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4: The president has decided not to nominate one of the two Supreme Court justice candidates the Chief Justice recommended. Announcing the decision Friday, the presidential office asked the head of the Supreme Court to make a new recommendation. Presidential spokesperson Kang Yoo-jung said during a briefing Friday that Chief Justice Cho Yi-dae's recommendation lacked procedural completeness. She said Cho unilaterally submitted a written nomination without substantial consultations with the presidential office. Starting next year, the government will fully cover the tuition of freshmen at national universities outside Seoul and the surrounding area. The Education Ministry unveiled the plan Friday during an event at the presidential office to introduce key programs to support young adults. Under the plan, first-year students at 30 national universities outside the capital region will receive full tuition support for the 2027 academic year, regardless of their income level, with the exception of certain majors. Students majoring in medicine, dentistry, pharmacy, or veterinary medicine won't be covered. South Korea, the United States, and Japan are set to conduct their regular multi-domain joint military exercise called Freedom Edge next month. Seoul's Joint Chiefs of Staff said Friday that the 2026 iteration of the exercise will be carried out in international waters east and south of Jeju Island between September 7th and 11th. The Joint Chief said the upcoming drills are defensive in nature, with a focus on responding to North Korea's nuclear and missile threats and defending regional peace and stability. The drills come after Seoul and Washington's Ulchi Freedom Shield exercise wrapped up early following a directive from U.S. President Donald Trump that is widely seen as a conciliatory overture toward North Korean leader Kim Jong-un. A South Korean court has ordered North Korea to pay 50 million won, or roughly $36,000, to a North Korean-born citizen who endured abuse and torture at a detention facility run by the regime. The Seoul Central District Court on Friday ruled in favor of Choi Min-kyung, president of the NK Imprisonment Victims Family Association, who filed a damages lawsuit in July last year, claiming she suffered human rights violations at the hands of North Korea. Choi, who defected from North Korea to China in 1997, was forcibly repatriated in 2008. Thereafter, she suffered human rights violations, including sexual abuse, physical violence, and inhumane torture for about 5 months in detention facilities such as the Wonsan County Security Department in North Hamgyong Province. Most regions are set to see rain on Saturday, accompanied by strong winds as well as thunder and lightning. According to the Korea Meteorological Administration on Friday, up to 60 millimeters of rain could fall on North Chungcheong Province, Jeonnam Gwangju Special Metropolitan City, and the southern parts of Gyeonggi Province. Seoul, Incheon, and the northern parts of Gyeonggi Province are expected to receive 5 to 40 millimeters of rain, while Daejeon, Sejong, and South Chungcheong Province will see 30 to 80 millimeters. Heatwave advisories will be lifted for some areas, but sweltering heat is expected to continue in most parts of the country. Meanwhile, on Friday, the government convened a meeting for agencies throughout the nation to plan for emergencies in anticipation of 3 days of heavy rain starting Saturday morning. And that's the news from KBS World Radio's News Center in Seoul. This has been Daniel Chen.

0: Can we turn methane into Merlot? This is Sandra Tsing Lo with the lowdown on science saying, scary question, I know. How did we get here? Cow burps and landfills trap us with a bad vintage of greenhouse gases. Can the damage be undone? Enter Ruchira Mitra and colleagues from Penn State. They rewired a methane-making microbe to run backwards. The team added iron, yeast, and acids. This prompted the microbe to gobble up greenhouse gases and spit out ethanol. Ethanol is the main component of alcohol. It can also be used as a biofuel and is easier to store, unlike methane gas. But don't fret. Methane liqueur won't hit local happy hours anytime soon. Blah.
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4: Welcome to Space to Ground, your weekly look at what's happening on board the ISS. I'm Josh Byerly. The station crew began the deployment this week of a series of CubeSats. Ultimately, there will be 33 of these tiny satellites released over the coming weeks in the largest CubeSat deployment in history. These first few will take a look at the planet below and offer lower cost, more efficient Earth imaging for scientists and educators. These CubeSats are managed by NanoRacks and were delivered aboard Cygnus. And speaking of Cygnus, NASA Television and NASA.gov will provide live coverage as the vehicle departs the station on Tuesday. Coverage begins at 6 a.m. Eastern, with the release of the spacecraft taking place at 6:40. Cygnus will be sent into a destructive reentry the next day, a little after 8 a.m. Eastern. The view of the Winter Olympics in Sochi may be great from your couch, but the best view of the Olympic Park may just come from the ISS. In this nighttime shot, you can clearly see Fish Stadium and even the Olympic cauldron. The crew has been downlinking a number of photos of Sochi, so make sure you check them out on Twitter. At Station Science, the crew had a busy week working on the Sphere's rings experiment. This is a different version of Sphere's than we've shown you before. It's designed to not only test formation flying of these small droid-like satellites, but also wireless power transfer. The hope is that the results can be used to design more effective and adaptable satellites for all kinds of uses. The crew also played with a little fire this week. It's part of an experiment called BAS-2. BAS stands for the burning and suppression of solids. Fire doesn't behave in space at all like it does here on Earth. This version of BAS looks at how different materials and fuels burn in space versus here on Earth. The data will be used for better spacecraft design and fire detection and suppression. This week's Twitter question comes from Roberto. He asked if there are any apps that can be downloaded to be in sync with all the ISS and NASA news. Absolutely. Your main source is the NASA app that is available on iPhones, iPads, and Android devices. You can use that to learn more about the space station and even find out when they're spotted in the sky. For more information about the NASA apps, log on to nasa.gov/apps. Make sure you keep sending us your questions and comments using the hashtag #SpaceToGround. We'll see you next week.
5: 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This is Rick Pettigrew. You're about to hear four top news stories that came out this past week on Archaeologica. 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Research suggests that prehistoric North American crops replaced by maize actually were just as productive as maize. Iron Age people in Ireland brought their own pigs to the feast. An ancient Maya palace has come to light in the Yucatan. And a stone circle on a Scottish island apparently was inspired by an ancient lightning strike. 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And now here's Laura Pettigrew with the audio news from Archaeologica. We hope you find this to be a valuable part of your day.
6: Welcome to the audio news from Archaeologica. I'm Laura Pettigrew, and these are the headlines in archaeological and historical news from December 22nd to the 29th. At Washington University in St. Louis, in the USA, Natalie Muller, an assistant professor of archaeology in arts and sciences, has produced new research into the proliferation of crops in North America. It suggests that lost crops, replaced by the Native Americans with maize, were capable of feeding as many people as their preferred counterpart. This casts doubts on proposals that the crops fell out of use due to lower yields. Muller's research involved replicating the same conditions under which indigenous people in eastern North America grew their crops. Researchers took special care to grow naturally and then calculate yield projections for crops that provided sustenance to the population for thousands of years, but then ceased to be grown. The mystery is why these crops were abandoned after so long. Native grasses, seed plants, squashes, and sunflowers are among the lost crops, and only the squashes and sunflowers are still grown. Even so, measurable evidence suggests that the lost crops were cultivated and not foraged. Archaeologists examining rock shelters in Kentucky and Arkansas in the 1930s uncovered the first evidence of the lost crops. The seed caches and dried leaves discovered in the shelters provided the first clues of what the early people cultivated. Following the discovery, research by Gail Fritz, Professor Emerita of Archaeology at Washington University, led to previously unknown evidence that the cultivation of the assorted crops was the main sustenance of eastern North American people before corn was adopted as a staple crop. Building on Fritz's research, Muller describes in a paper published in the Journal of Ethnobiology how she was able to grow the same plants in similar ecosystems as the indigenous people might have done. She was then able to calculate the yield projections. According to phys.org, she found that two of the five lost plants, goosefoot and erect knotweed, enhanced their yield when planted in tandem. She was not able to project yields of the other three plants known as maygrass, little barley, and sumpweed. However, she was encouraged by her findings that a generally accepted notion that the other crops were abandoned because maize is at the top of the productive crops of the world may be inaccurate. The calculated yield of just the goosefoot and erect knotweed planted together proved competitive with the prolific maize. Debate among archaeologists on why some of the plants were abandoned after so many centuries of cultivation is what led Muller to experiment with yield. She wanted to quantify yield in this experiment so that it could be directly compared to maize yield for the first time. We go now to County Armagh, Northern Ireland, where archaeologist Richard Madgwick of Cardiff University has produced analysis of animal bones dug up from Navan Fort, long thought to be a center for ritual gatherings. Working with researchers from Queen's University Belfast, Memorial University Newfoundland, and the British Geological Survey, Dr. Madgwick noted that the high number of pig bones found among the 35 animals excavated was strong evidence that Navan Fort was a feasting center. He also supported this interpretation with early Irish literature records, which name pork as the preferred food of a feast, as well as the number of pig bones found, which is very rare for the period. Navan Fort, one of the archaeological jewels of Ireland, was a major center likely held by a king, chieftain, or druid. Earlier excavations have uncovered a 135-foot-wide, round building with a skull of a Barbary ape, possibly the leader's exotic pet, which had been brought from Spain, Portugal, or possibly North Africa. As reported at phys.org, the results of the analysis suggest that the sheep, pigs, and cattle found at Fort Navan were brought to the site from across Ireland, some from more than 100 miles away. The information adds credence to the supposition that the mobility of the people during this period was quite active, according to Dr. Madgwick. A technique known as multi-isotope analysis revealed the origins of each animal, based on food and water chemical compositions on their tooth enamel, which identify the regions from which the animals were brought. For this kind of analysis, the animal's teeth act as an archive, storing the chemical signals of what they ate and drank. The results of this study, published in Scientific Reports, provide clear evidence that communities in Iron Age Ireland were very mobile, and that livestock were also moved over greater distances than was previously thought. And now to the Northeast Yucatan, where it was reported in Reuters that archaeologists from Mexico's National Institute of Anthropology and History have excavated a 6-room Maya palace in the Culuba archaeological zone. The structure measures approximately 55 meters long, 15 meters wide, with sections of up to 6 meters high. Archaeologist Alfredo Barrera Rubio, a project leader, reports that the palace remains are part of a much larger complex that comprises residential zones, an altar, and a round structure thought to be an oven. A basement lies beneath it all, and stone columns adorn a corridor in the upper part of the palace, which is accessible via staircases. Archaeologists even uncovered a burial at the site, containing a number of remains. It is hoped their examination will shed light on the lives and behaviors of what was Quluba's population. Materials found at the site suggest that it was inhabited for two lengthy periods, between AD 600 and 1050, once in the late classic period AD 60 to 900, and again in the terminal classic period between AD 800 and 1050, according to the National Institute of Anthropology and History, or the INAH. Rubio noted that recovered ceramic materials show that during the terminal classic period, the Quluba region was under the influence of Chichen Itza. Chichen Itza has since been elected as one of the new seven wonders of the world and is among the most visited archaeological sites in Mexico, including by our own group in the Archaeology Channel Tours. It would have been a prominent metropolis in the region of Quluba while the site was occupied. Quluba was first discovered in 1939, but it was only recently acquired from a private property owner by the INAH. Some areas are open to the public while archaeologists are working to conserve and restore the structures. Concerns have arisen about the methods of earlier excavation projects, which cleared the forested area, exposing the remains to harsh subtropical sun and winds. Conservationists are evaluating replanting parts of the forest to help protect the buildings. Archaeologist Alfredo Barrera reported

0: Iconic stone structures erected on the island have been shrouded in mystery for thousands of years. A geophysical survey related a star-shaped magnetic anomaly formed by one or more massive lightning strikes near a 1.5-meter-high single stone, the last one standing out of what was originally a stone ring, mostly covered by a thick layer of peat. Archaeologist Vincent Gaffney, from the University of Bradford, noted that the find was completely and utterly unexpected. Gaffney added that seeing the evidence of a massive strike right in the middle of what now seems to have once been a stone circle is remarkable. In his opinion, the lightning strike could have contributed to the creation of the stone circle. The project leader, Dr. Richard Bates, a geoscientist at St. Andrews University, added that the researchers are really excited about the find and that the connection between the stone circle and the lightning strikes was unlikely to be coincidental. Another team member, Dr. Tim Raub of St. Andrews School of Earth and Environmental Sciences, described the evidence as rare. According to Raub, the clarity of the strike suggests that the event occurred before peat enveloped the site more than 3,000 years ago. The lightning strike site is located about 2.8 kilometers from the famous Callanish Great Circle. Archaeological discoveries over the years show that the Neolithic structures were used for ceremonies, religious feasts, and centers for trade and social gatherings. The archaeologists from St. Andrews University and the University of Bradford intend to extend their study to surrounding areas, which have been flooded by rising sea levels. That wraps up the news for this week. For more stories and daily news updates, visit Archaeologica on the World Wide Web at archaeologica.org, where all the news is history. I'm Laura Pettigrew, and I'll see you next week.
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4: Hello, everyone. So I was at number three, and then I went home and I found a whole bunch of things. So I would say a bit more about myself, but in my World War III essay, on the back, I wrote a little thing called About Zara Lurie. And so I will read that to introduce myself. My brother has asthma. I have three cats. Two are stray, and one is a stumptail. One is 18 years old, and we don't. And then apparently I got bored. So if my cat was 18, that means I was 8, or in grade 4. And I wrote about World War III. In 1987, the USSR came to attack the mountain base. Man your stations, the captain said. Boom went the first jet. Boom went the second jet. Send the forces out, the captain said. Go to the vines, said the general. That is the end of chapter 1. And here I have a picture of the mountain base being attacked. Chapter 2. The USSR V-Hides, which is apparently vehicles, followed the USA troops. Get in the vine, said the captain. Boom! Pow-wow! Everyone is dying around here. It is the USSR, captain. Pow-wow! Is he dead? We won! He's dead! Pictures and Story by Zara Lurie. So I also found this old scrapbook. It has a bunch of pretty pictures, and I have little explanations written underneath the pictures. So here we have a pretty robot. My robot came from the planet Jupiter. He is a police robot in space. Every day he flies around Jupiter. Sometimes he flies down here. The rocket ship. This rocket ship is going to Saturn. 10 men are riding in this rocket ship. The rocket

0: chip has gone 1,294,000,000 miles away. They are going far away. It was made in 1814. It was made of scrap metal. It has mushrooms on it. A picture of the monster. My monster's name is Halloween Monster. Sometimes he goes for a walk and some people are afraid of him. His mouth and one of his teeth are steel, and one of his teeth are gold. He is a Russian war monster. He has a sword and machine gun. He is 1 billion feet high. The monkey. My monkey's car came right out of a tunnel and splash in a lake. He bashed in a tree. The lake is a small lake. My monkey has no name, so I call him Monkey. His car is $20,019. Monkey's car has gold and silver on it. The lake is only 4 feet deep, so his car is not destroyed. And even though there's no explanation, I have a picture of Cobra Ninja. Now, I have a picture of a rabbit. The story is called The Two Bird Stooges. Once upon a time, there were two bird stooges. They acted just like two stooges. They wanted to go to a hockey game. It was a tie, 2-2. After a while, the crowd had a big fight in the rink. But the two bird stooges ran the wrong way. Then the crowd ran and beat them up. And since generally people read about the angst that they wrote about when they were a kid, I wanted to bring a book called I Love You. So I don't exactly remember when I got this, but it was from a country fair, probably when I was about 11 or 12. And basically, you enter.
1: At the tone, we've reached the top of the hour. 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
2: From Feature Story News in Washington, I'm Jagruti Dave. The death toll from Nepal's catastrophic flash flood has risen to at least 547, with nearly 1,000 people still missing. A newly formed lake is also threatening a fresh deluge in the disaster zone. More than 500 foreign nationals remain unaccounted for, including dozens of Americans, Australians and Indians. Rebecca Bandhan reports from Kathmandu.
3: People coming in looking for their relatives, saying that these family members are missing, and they were registering their names. We saw them writing down names of children, young children even, people of all ages who are missing, and it was just staggering, really, the sheer number of people that are just still searching for their loved ones, and it really reminds us of the scale of this disaster.
2: Federal Reserve Chair Kevin Warsh has delivered his most explicit signal yet that an interest rate hike could be imminent. He told the Jackson Hole Symposium on Friday that recent data has not shown underlying inflation trends improving meaningfully. The Fed held rates steady at 3.5% to 3.75% in July, but three regional presidents dissented. They wanted to raise borrowing costs as inflation has remained above the central bank's 2% target for more than 5 years. Nick Harper reports from Washington.
4: Remember, the Fed has that 2% target. They're trying to get inflation below that. The big problem is that for more than 5 years, it's been above that 2% target. And Kevin Warsh, in his comments, said that the recent data had not shown that underlying trends have meaningfully improved, and therefore he went on to say that really, if inflation didn't improve and if it didn't go down further, then the Fed would have to act.
2: Russia warns it could strike British military targets, both inside and outside Ukraine, in response to Kyiv's use of British-supplied Storm Shadow cruise missiles against Russian territory. CNN is reporting Britain is sharing secret missile technology with Ukraine. The threat delivered by Russian Foreign Ministry spokeswoman Maria Zakharova has been described as the strongest of its kind from Moscow to a NATO member state. Ollie Barrett reports from London.
5: They're describing it as outrageous. That is the wording that UK Prime Minister Andy Burnham has been using. They are trying to present a robust stance against what they see as these outrageous threats from Russia, and also trying to make it very clear that their stance when it comes to Ukraine and support for it is not going to budge or move or change in any way in the face of those threats.
2: From bureaus worldwide, this is FSN.
6: 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The Dolly Parton Imagination Library now operates in several countries worldwide. 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
7: 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She was one of 13, and her family was extremely poor, and they only had one book in the house, which was the Bible. And her father was illiterate. He couldn't read or write. And Dolly really saw how that held him back. So she was determined, when she had the wherewithal to do something, give something back to society, she was determined to do something around education and literacy. And she wanted no child to grow up in a house without books.
6: So far, it's given away more than 330 million books to more than 3 million children around the world. 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
2: The main headlines again. The death toll from Nepal's catastrophic flash flood has risen to at least 547, with nearly 1,000 people still missing. Federal Reserve Chair Kevin Warsh has delivered his most explicit signal yet that an interest rate hike could be imminent. And Russia warns it could strike British military targets both inside and outside Ukraine in response to Kyiv's use of British-supplied cruise missiles. And that is the latest from Feature Story News. I'm Jagruti Dave.
8: This is BirdNode. For most birds, keen eyesight is absolutely critical for finding food, spotting predators, and generally staying alive. But many birds lead lives that could be very hard on the eyes, like flying at breakneck speed, racing for cover into a dense thicket, or diving underwater to catch a spiny, struggling fish. Fortunately, birds have evolved a structure for protecting their eyes. Like humans, they have upper and lower outer eyelids. But beneath the outer eyelids lies an extra eyelid called the nictitating membrane. Nictitating, for all its alliterative syllables, simply means blinking. This extra eyelid is hinged on the inner side of the eye and sweeps horizontally across the cornea. The nictitating membrane is largely transparent, and it helps keep the eye moist and clean while guarding it from wind, dust, and hazards. Birds aren't the only animals gifted with nature's goggles. Reptiles and some mammals have the extra eyelid, too. A polar bear's nictitating membrane helps protect its eyes against the intense glare of Arctic light, preventing snow blindness. Nature's goggles become nature's sunglasses. For BirdNote, I'm Mary McCann. BirdNote's newsletter delivers the wonder and joy of birds directly to your inbox. Sign up at birdnote.org to get a weekly preview of our shows, stories, photos, and more.
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10: We finally made it to Pluto, Don.
11: That's right, Yael. And didn't the New Horizons spacecraft take 9 years to get there?
10: Pluto is over 4.5 billion miles from Earth. Even with a speed of 39,000 miles per hour, it still takes a long time to travel that far. But it was worth the long wait.
11: I bet scientists were surprised to find Pluto has a heart.
10: What looks like a heart-shaped area in Pluto's Sputnik Planum region is really ice. The area measures about 1,000 miles across. That's the size of Texas. And it's not water ice. It's made up of nitrogen, methane, and carbon monoxide. The carbon monoxide is thickest in the whiter areas of the heart.
11: Those are common gases here on Earth. Are you telling me they are solids and not gases on Pluto?
10: Yes, Don. Being so very far from the sun, Pluto is a super cold place. The gases remain frozen, but not permanent. High-resolution photos suggest that Pluto's ice may have moved recently, like glaciers here on Earth. That means there has been some geological activity, at least within the last 100 million years. The ice also has dark streaks that are a few miles long. These are aligned in the same direction and may have been produced by winds blowing across the surface.
11: Winds?
10: Pluto also has an atmosphere that extends about 80 miles above the surface.
11: So, Pluto isn't just a dead rock like our moon.
10: No, it appears to be geologically active.
11: Like a planet?
10: Oh, no, Don. We are not starting the Pluto is a planet argument again.
11: This moment of science comes from Indiana University, with production support from the Office of the Provost.
10: There are hundreds more moments of science on our website at amomentofscience.org. I'm Yael Cassander.
11: And I'm Don Glass.
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13: Hello, and welcome to Distillations, weekly extracts from the past, present, and future of chemistry. I'm Robert Hicks. Each week, we bring you stories on all things chemical, from silicon to silicone. Today, we're examining the chemistry of electronics. We'll explore the development of the earliest electronic transistors and hear listener feedback after our first month on the podosphere. That's all coming up on Distillations. We typically think of California's Silicon Valley as the heart of the digital age. It's the birthplace of Google and countless other internet giants, including some of the biggest high-tech semiconductor firms in the world. Journalist Don Heffler coined the term Silicon Valley in 1971, referring to the element that makes up the millions of microchips that flood out of the region every year. But it turns out the electronic revolution didn't begin with silicon. The first transistor, invented at Bell Telephone Laboratories in December 1947 to replace the vacuum tube, was made of germanium. As news of the new electronic device spread, several former vacuum tube manufacturers, including RCA, GE, Sylvania, and Raytheon, all on the Eastern Seaboard, began to look into the transistor. This was arguably the germanium valley of the 1950s. We'll tell you more about these early transistors in just a few moments. But first, let's linger a bit on germanium, the element of the week. The existence of germanium was predicted in 1871 by Dmitri Mendeleev, a Russian chemist and the author of the periodic table. Based on his theory of the periodicity of chemical elements, Mendeleev predicted that chemists would find a gray metal with a relative atomic weight of 72 and chemical properties similar to silicon, which he called ecosilicon. His prediction was confirmed 15 years later when the German chemist Clemens Winkler managed to isolate a metal with most of Mendeleev's predicted characteristics. Winkler named the new element after his native land, germanium. This was an important confirmation of Mendeleev's idea of elemental periodicity. For the next 50 years, germanium was known mainly for its uselessness. All this changed with the invention of the solid-state transistor in 1947. The inventors of the transistor, Walter Brattain, John Bardeen, and William Shockley, placed a wedge-shaped wax block covered with a foil of gold upon a piece of germanium crystal. This amplified electric current and power, something that was previously unrealizable without vacuum tubes. Their achievement earned the three men the Nobel Prize for Physics in 1956. The rapid growth of the semiconductors and transistor industry created a large market for germanium, which is now used in thousands of electronic applications. Although it started being replaced by silicon in the 1960s, The largest use for germanium is still in semiconductors. Both germanium and germanium oxide have interesting light transmission qualities that make it useful in fiber optics communication networks, infrared night vision systems, and wide-angle camera lenses. And that's it for the Element of the Week. Next up, we'll hear from a pioneer from the early days of transistor manufacturing. Dr. Henry Crissell began working on semiconductors at RCA in the 1950s. He now serves on the board of several microelectronics companies and is the author of Competing for the Future: How Digital Innovations Are Changing the World. CHF's Audra Wolf has this interview.
14: Hello, Dr. Crissell, and welcome to Distillations.
15: Thank you for this opportunity.
14: Now, the early transistors that you and your colleagues were working on were meant to replace vacuum tube amplifiers. Why were manufacturers looking for an alternative?
15: Basically, a vacuum tube device required an envelope and required a source of electrons and grids and a rather complex mechanical structure. The transistor was attractive because all of those functions that were done in a vacuum were now done in a tiny piece of semiconductor material, and therefore it was possible to dramatically shrink the dimensions of the amplifying device. So it was what people realized very early. This was a very dramatic development that opened up brand new opportunities.
14: Many of the earliest solid-state transistors were actually made from germanium. What made germanium a good choice?
15: Well, germanium was a material that could be purified, and the technology for purifying it and built and also making single crystals had been developed earliest. And therefore, when one had to make a device, you were working with a material that had been well studied and of which the technology was the most advanced of all of the semiconductor materials. So that's why germanium was first.
14: Now, the invention of the solid-state transistor was a groundbreaking and transformative event, but what would have happened if we had never switched to silicon? What if we had stayed with germanium the entire time?
15: Well, had we stayed with germanium, we would not have the world that we have today. Silicon has most remarkable properties. Perhaps the most important one is the ability to grow a silicon dioxide film, which is an insulator glass, and pattern that film. And that really is what made integrated circuits possible. And also the ability not only to make integrated circuits, but to make ever smaller transistors as the sophistication of the manufacturing process improves. And two, silicon is able to operate under more stressful temperatures, higher temperatures, which allows very compact systems to be built, which don't stop working when the devices get hot. So without silicon, I don't believe we'd have had the integrated circuits. We wouldn't have so-called Moore's Law, and we wouldn't have high-speed computers that sit on your fingernail.
14: So no silicon, no laptop, no cell phone, no Palm Pilot?
15: I don't think so.
14: So do you see silicon as being the material of semiconductors for the foreseeable future?
15: At the current pace of development, people keep saying that we have reached the limit with silicon, and people were already saying that perhaps 10 years ago, and we really have not seen those limits as yet. We keep to technology keeps evolving, material science keeps evolving, and we seem to be packing more and more transistors on smaller and smaller areas, and those transistors are switching faster and faster. So what is known as Moore's Law has not as yet reached its limit. So I see, from the commercial point of view, mass production silicon is going to be around for a long time.
14: Well, great. I think that about wraps it up. Thanks again for coming on the show, Dr. Crissell.
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13: Dr. Henry Crissell joined us from his office in New York City. You can learn more about early transistor manufacturing by visiting our website, distillations.chemheritage.org. You're listening to Distillations. I'm Robert Hicks. Finally, today, we'll ask Audra to stick around for a few minutes to share some of the emails we've been getting here at Distillations after our first month on the air. Audra, what kind of feedback have you gotten so far?
14: Well, Robert, the response has really been quite positive. First, I want to thank all the listeners out there for tuning in and everyone who's subscribed on iTunes and some of the other podcast directories. I especially want to thank the bloggers and the history of science community across the globe. who've mentioned us. It's been really a great boost to us to know that people are listening to what we're doing. We also love comments. You can comment directly on the website if you'd like your comments to be public, or you can send us an email at distillations@chemheritage.org. Now, there were two shows in particular that elicited quite a bit of feedback. You may recall that phlogiston was the element of the week on the first show. Several listeners wrote in to say that we'd left out one of the key players in this story, Joseph Priestley. And these listeners were right. Joseph Priestley was very much involved in the transition from phlogiston to oxygen. On our show, we credited Lavoisier with naming oxygen. Now, that's technically true, but it's also a little bit misleading. Priestley was the one who actually isolated oxygen, and he also isolated a number of other gases at about the same time. But the catch is that Priestley didn't think of what he isolated as oxygen. Instead, he thought it was dephlogisticated air. What Lavoisier did was he recognized that oxygen was something else altogether, a new kind of thing, and that was really why he's credited with the discovery of oxygen. You can read more about this at CHF's Chemical Achievers website. We've posted a link on our webpage. The cleaning up show also sparked a bit of controversy. A couple of listeners wanted to know why, if the Pacific Trash Vortex is the size of Texas, you can't see a picture of it. This is a good question, and we had spent quite a bit of time looking for satellite photos both before and after we aired the show. We still don't have a firm and final answer for you, but what we've heard is that the kinds of trash floating in the Pacific, generally plastics and other low-density waste, may not be dense enough to show up in satellite photography. This seems reasonable to us, but if you found a picture or if you have a better explanation for why there isn't one, please do drop us a line and let us know what you found.
13: Thanks, Audra. And thanks again to our listeners. We look forward to reading your comments and letters on this and all the other shows. And that wraps up this week's episode of Distillations. Our quotation this week is from William Shockley, the co-recipient of the 1956 Nobel Prize in Physics. Transistor electronics exist because of the controlled presence of imperfections in otherwise perfect crystals. Distillations is a presentation of the Chemical Heritage Foundation and is made possible by the generous support of the Richard Lounsbery Foundation. Mia Lobel is our senior producer. Our assistant producer is Victoria Indeviro. And our executive producer is Audra Wolf. 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
16: This is the Softcast, the backstory to great radio storytelling. Hey there, Rob Rosenthal here. I teach radio at the SALT Institute for Documentary Studies. We're up in Portland, Maine. SALT co-produces the SALTcast along with PRX, the Public Radio Exchange. What I'm about to talk about today is kind of a weird angle on an old problem, conflict of interest. I made this mistake one semester, not a big one, but when I think back on it, I'm like, that was dumb. Here's what I did. I suggested that a student interview my mother-in-law. I figured she'd be a useful source. Yeah, well, you don't need to tell me again that I shouldn't have recommended a family member. It's a clear conflict of interest. Now, I wasn't the one reporting the story. I wasn't writing the story, but I was editing. And that put me in a position to make suggestions, editorial suggestions, that could portray my mother-in-law in a favorable light. Something less than the truth, because I'm related to her. That's why reporters and editors recuse themselves from stories where they have a personal interest. It avoids real and perceived conflicts of interest. But check this out. The story was about the color pink. I mean, how innocuous can you get? What could my mother-in-law say about pink that would exacerbate the inherent conflict? Well, turns out nothing. The problem was what other people said. The producer of the story was Megan Vigen, and Megan talked to everyone she could find about pink. Interior decorators, kids, feminists, my mother-in-law, the golfer who wears pink. Little did I know, pink has an interesting history. The color pink was rejected by women here in the States for many, many years. The rejection was a kind of feminist stance against a narrow definition of what it meant to be female. In more recent years, however, pink has been rediscovered and embraced by people who once rallied against the color. Some of the people Megan interviewed talked about female body parts and sexuality. They suggested that to reject pink was to reject a woman's body. This is where I started to feel uncomfortable. In some drafts of her scripts, Megan juxtaposed graphic names for body parts and sex acts next to my mother-in-law's much more mild commentary on the color. I started imagining my mother-in-law listening to the piece, then reading me the riot act. Oh boy, I thought, this is not going to be good. So we talked about it in class. I expressed my concern, but we decided that Megan should tell the story the best way possible, regardless of my conflict. Rob will just have to deal with it. But in the end, those graphic comments were removed, not because of my mother-in-law. Instead, they were axed because they stood out too much from the rest of the piece. They were a kind of distracting explosion, if you will, in the middle of an otherwise mild-mannered story. And there was also the issue of getting the piece aired. Most likely, the comments would have offended station programmers and unduly shocked listeners. It came down to taste, decorum, and really an appreciation for the story and the audience. So the moral of this diatribe? Don't contact family members for reporting. So here it is, Pink by Megan Vigent.
17: Pink.
18: Pink.
19: Pink.
18: Pink is beautiful.
20: Pink.
21: Pink.
22: Pink.
23: Pink.
24: Pink.
25: Pink.
26: Pink.
27: Pink.
28: Pink.
29: Pink. Pink.
30: There's something about pink.
31: I just loved the color pink.
32: We all wore pink. We wore pink ribbons in our hair.
33: I always liked pink.
32: I remember my bedroom had little pink polka dots all over it.
34: I grew up with pink in my life.
32: Pink kitten that I took to bed with me at night.
34: My dad wore an occasional pink shirt.
32: I wear a lot of pink now, but there was a time when I wore none.
35: I wanted people to know that I listened to alternative music, so I would dress alternative. I had to fit that lifestyle.
36: I didn't feel very girly, I guess, when I was younger.
35: I dressed in black, and I had purple hair. And
37: rejecting pink and rejecting femininity just made sense to me at the time. It made sense to kind of act like a guy.
35: I was also scaring my parents a little bit with the way that I would dress when I would come home.
32: We put away our dresses and we put away anything that was feminine at all.
35: Really did not like pink.
36: Oh, get that away from me.
35: I hated the color pink.
37: Rebelling against the pink.
32: Because we thought pink wasn't strong.
37: Recently, I've started liking pink again and kind of reclaiming the color. I've reclaimed the color pink.
36: I didn't start out loving it. I started out liking it. It was like I was trying it on.
32: As that all began to fade away, I remembered my color was pink, and so I started wearing it again.
34: And this shirt, I will tell you, the day that my grandmother handed it to me on my birthday, and I opened it, my initial reaction was, great, Graham, thanks. But then, like a couple weeks later, I threw it on. I was like, I'll give it a shot. And then I liked it.
35: I saw a friend of mine in a bar, and she had on a pink scarf. And I told her that I really loved it and that I had to have one. And she said, I'll make you one as a gift. I actually chose pink. That's the first thing I had since I was a kid. That was pink. And I loved it. And everywhere I went, I got compliments.
32: The watermelon.
36: Carnation pink.
35: Fuchsia.
34: It's bright pink.
35: Bubblegum pink.
36: It can be exuberant pink.
35: Pepto-Bismol. Baby pink.
36: There's like
32: there's
36: the hippie
32: so
36: pink.
35: Flamingo.
36: Las
35: Vegas
36: Passion
35: pink. Passion
36: pink.
32: Whitish
35: Knob.
32: Pink.
35: Hot pink.
36: Hot pink.
35: Hot pink.
34: It's a pretty manly pink, I think. The immediate misconception is it's, you know, only gay guys wear pink.
36: Something that someone made up a long time ago, boys in blue and girls in pink.
38: I actually kind of like it. Just because it's not really a boy or girl color.
32: No man in their right mind would have worn a pink shirt when I was growing up, because that was totally a color for women.
34: And I'm sure some of those guys are like, what is this guy? You know, like, who does he think he is wearing a pink shirt like that?
32: I began to realize it's okay to be a woman, and a woman can be strong and still wear pink. And a woman can do anything a man can do and still wear pink. It's not a mousy color anymore.
34: For me, I'm trying to break the stereotypes, break the stigma.
37: Pink, it just kind of pops out at me.
36: and I saw this pink one.
32: I have a lot of accessories that are pink.
35: Our office is painted entirely pink,
36: and I just couldn't take my eyes off it.
32: The pink sleepers and the pink blanket.
37: The razor, the pink razor cell phone.
36: There was something about it, and I tried to resist,
37: but I had to have it because it was pink.
36: Pink is just so happy.
37: How much do I love pink? Oh, I love it. It's just like flirty and spiritual and lovely and wonderful in every way.
36: It reaches out for you and it says, buy me, touch me.
32: It stands out and it's strong.
34: It's like a happy, uplifting, feel-good kind of color.
36: I smile when I see it.
32: When I look in the mirror, I think, wow, wait a minute, your face came alive. You look good.
36: It's exciting. It's sassy.
32: We kind of came back to realizing what color you have on doesn't make you who you are.
36: There is something about pink that no other color has.
34: If all the other colors are feeling bad, the pink color comes in and makes them all feel good.
37: I've definitely reclaimed pink to the point where it is the most powerful color in my life.
32: I do celebrate pink right now because it means strong woman. It really does.
37: This color is just a part of who I am.
36: I think pink was probably meant to be in my life. Pink rocks!
0: Megan Vincent produced that story in 2006. It's called Pink. Are there stories you'd like featured on the Saltcast? A piece that prompts discussion or is just plain old good storytelling? Let me know. I'll give it some thought. Post your suggestions at the blog, saltcast.org. 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I'm Rob Rosenthal. 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

0: Digital Europe, bringing the continent's tech scene to your ears.
1: Many tech fans know that the World Wide Web was invented in Switzerland in 1989. But before that, France had invented something that was sort of like it, the Minitel, about a decade earlier. At one point, about a third of French households had one of these online computers. It was pretty innovative for the time. In fact, I remember watching my uncle use it once in his country house outside Paris to check the Tour de France scores in the early 1990s. But with the rise of the web, the Minitel's numbers have been falling steadily. And so, just last month, France Telecom decided to shut down the famed service on June 30th, 2012. Molly Guinness reports from Paris.
2: The Minitel debuted in 1978. It's a boxy-looking terminal, a keyboard and a screen, that connects via a phone line to thousands of different services. It was sort of like a proto-web. Even though the Minitel is decades old, last year alone it reached 30 million euros in revenue. In fact, there are still nearly a million users in France. But the thing is, France Telecom, the company behind the Minitel, says that's been steadily declining since the Minitel's peak in 1994, when it hit 6.5 million terminals.
3: The Minitel was first launched with a telephone directory. And the advantage was that before, I mean, you just had a local directory. But on the Minitel, you could have the directory for the whole of France and then other countries in the world.
2: That's Josiane Jouet, a professor at the French Press Institute at Paris 2 University. She used to work at the technological center of France Telecom.
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2: In the early 80s, television advertisements like this one explained how to use the Minitel. In this one, a delighted old man explains to his wife that all he had to do was press the send button to get exactly what he'd asked for.
4: Pour l'annuaire des services Minitel, tapez 3615.
2: The Minitel could do much more than look up phone numbers. French residents could check their bank accounts, pay a bill, buy a train ticket, or keep an eye on their stock prices. In other words, many activities that we do on the web today, but years before the web was even invented. In 1982, the French government handed out a Minitel terminal to every household in France. Very quickly, more than 25,000 services emerged for information, e-commerce, and communication. The economic model was simple. The customer paid for the connection, and the money was distributed between the service provider and France Telecom. By the mid-1980s, Minitel usage really took off. One real success in the field of Minitel communication was flirting. The first chat services took off, and dating services and even sex chats became extremely popular. And believe it or not, a few hardcore users are still there. That's according to Philippe Neubourg, who runs the French Computer Museum.
5: I just connected yesterday, just to try it again. I was on a sexy chat called 3615 Oula, the most known sexy chat in the 80s. And it was amazing because yesterday at 6 p.m., I found more than 100 people connected on the chat.
2: But beyond sex chats and early online dating, the rise of the Minitel coincided with the birth of the web. French computer experts speculate that part of the reason why the Minitel lasted for such a long time is that France Telecom had invested more than 8 billion French francs, today's equivalent of 1.2 billion euros, in the hardware and the network infrastructure, and it needed to recoup that investment. Again, Philippe Neubourg of the French Computer Museum.
5: The Minitel was managed by France Telecom, which was not a private company. It was a subsidiary of the French government. And France Telecom was taking back, I think it was 30 or 35% of the telecommunication paid by the Minitel users. So it was a source of money for the French government.
2: And because the French government and the French people were so committed to the Minitel for so long, it seems that France's uptake of the web was slower than many of their European neighbours.
3: The Minitel, it's a kind of a paradox, which was, in advance, finally put France behind other European countries and, of course, behind the United States.
2: But after dragging its feet for a few years, the government and France Telecom changed policy in the early 90s and began installing ADSL communications across the country. France caught up quickly. Now 70% of France is connected to the internet, behind Germany on 80%, but above Spain on 62%. Dedicated Minitel users now have just under a year to use their chat-up lines or buy that last Minitel train ticket. These days, walking through Paris, you occasionally see a Minitel lying on the street, finally thrown out. But many people prefer, nostalgically, to keep their Minitels as a souvenir. Molly Guinness, Deutsche Welle Radio.
6: Hi, my name is Ken Chisholm. I'm the director of the Science Working Group at Radio Newark. I'm retired now, but I spent my career in the chemical industry after obtaining university degrees in forestry, botany, and biochemistry. 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
9: This is DW News. These are our top stories. The death toll from Wednesday's flash flood disaster on the border between Nepal and China has risen to more than 500. Authorities say some 2,000 others are missing. Rescue teams continue to search for survivors. Operations were halted briefly on Friday when an upstream lake began to overflow. Aid groups say thousands of people are in urgent need of assistance. Norwegians have been paying tribute to King Harald, who has died at the age of 89. The country's prime minister praised Harald's lifetime of service, saying he helped Norwegians see the best in themselves. His son, Crown Prince Haakon, automatically became Norway's new king and has met with the government. King Harald was Europe's oldest reigning monarch and was hailed for modernizing the royal family. Three people have been killed by an Israeli airstrike in Jenin in the occupied West Bank. The Israeli military claims that the target was a Hamas operative who was killed alongside two accomplices. Israeli airstrikes are rare in the West Bank, where violence between Israeli settlers against Palestinians has soared in recent months.
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10: 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I'm your host, Susan Heilman, and every week we bring you interviews with guest researchers and our museum's

0: covering science and technology in depth. NanoDays 2012 brought dozens of guests to the museum to talk about the smallest science. I had the pleasure of speaking with many of the researchers that were here. My guest today is Dr. Chris Basso, a political scientist in the School of Public Policy and Urban Affairs at Northeastern University. You may wonder why we have a political scientist here today instead of someone from the natural sciences, but we're going to talk about nanotechnology and society, and who better to talk about the effects of nanotech than a political scientist. So, hello, Dr. Basso. Thank you for joining me.
1: Hi, Susan. Good to be here.
0: So, if you could give kind of an overview of what exactly you research, what you look at.
1: Well, I think about science and technology, its impacts on society, on politics, and on public policy. You know, every technology, whether, you know, going back in human history, every technology has had immediate and long-term effects on our lives, on our communities, on our societies. Some of them are transformative technologies, others are just additive technologies. But you can just think of things like, for example, pesticides, something I did some research on years ago, on pesticides regulation. I mean, the advent of pesticides in the 20th century enabled us to grow much more food on less land with less labor than ever before. It also created environmental and health side effects. Those effects were often 20 years later. And so what we think about, and people like me think about, is what are the potential effects of any new technology on our lives, on our communities, on our societies, and, you know, obviously on public policy questions.
0: So why are you focusing on nanotechnology right now?
1: Well, nano's exciting because it's what I call an enabling technology, a general purpose technology. Think about the internet for a moment. The internet, which again is only really 20 years old, has had a transformative effect on everything we do. I mean, it's destroyed industries, it's created new industries, it's destroyed fortunes, created fortunes. It has created new ways for us to talk to each other, to interact, to trade, to purchase, to live our lives. I often, when I'm teaching my students, hold up my iPhone and say, you know, what is this? And they say, it's a phone. I says, no, it's not. It's a handheld computer. Without the internet, it is a phone, and not a very good phone necessarily. But with the internet, it becomes a platform for everything we do, a transformative app platform. So nano for me is similar to the internet in the sense that it undergirds everything we do. In fact, I often say that in 10 years from now, we won't be talking about nano. We'll be talking about medicine. We'll be talking about materials.
0: Right.
1: Because it'll be in everything we do.
0: Mm-hmm.
1: But right now, we're at that moment in time where we're talking about nano because of its revolutionary potential in terms of the way we manipulate matter at that sort of nano scale.
0: It's a new thought process.
1: It's a new thought process. It's a new technology. It's a new way of manipulating matter, which is exciting. But, you know, again, nano in and of itself is not, for me, the issue. It's what it does in terms of transforming whole sectors of our lives in very profound ways.
0: So some of the positive ways are very mm-hmm. obvious. It's kind of all mm-hmm. the talks that we're listening to at NanoDays in mm-hmm. the area of health and energy and solar cells. So there's a lot of these positives, but there's got to be negatives too. People are worried about it.
1: Oh, certainly. And what I'm very careful about is I always point out that every technology that we think about has had profound positive effects. Every technology we think about, whether it's the automobile, the internet, chemicals, plastics, they've enabled us to live longer, more materially comfortable lives. And compared to people 200, 300, 400 years ago, you know, there's no doubt about it. And nano promises similar benefits. So I'm very careful when I say that. I start out with saying, remember, if only half of the predictions about nano-enabled products come to pass, they're revolutionary. They will transform our lives. We'll live longer, better lives in many respects. Now, having said that, we also know from history that every new technology has side effects, intended or not, that may have negative impacts on our lives in ways we perhaps haven't thought about.
0: Now, how do we know what those negative effects are, though?
1: Well, we don't know specifically, but we know they're of a type. And this is what I'm fond of saying. I don't need to be an expert in nano to understand that there will be effects. For example, if we are able to deal with cancer at the cellular level, literally killing cancer cells, that's a great thing. It means that people won't die of cancer as much. It means we won't have chemotherapy as much, which is a wonderful thing.
0: Yeah.
1: So we'll live longer, healthier lives. But that mere fact alone, that we will live longer, healthier lives, transforms society. For example, what does it mean to retire? When do you retire?
2: Oh, wow. Yeah.
1: What are the impacts on Social Security, on the healthcare system, on social institutions? I often joke, what does it mean for marriage? Will you be married for 80 years?
2: Wow.
1: Yeah, and so people go, oh, I'm not too sure about that. But you get the point is that even the positives have side effects that we will have to deal with. Now, I don't have to know a lot about nano specifically to know that there will be types of effects. Who has access to those benefits? Who decides? With what impacts long term? We know, for example, that new technologies, just the mere fact you have to produce them, will have environmental effects.
2: Right. And you don't know what chemical it's going to be or what interaction.
1: Right.
2: You just know.
1: But you know,
2: there'll
1: be a variation on a theme. In some respects, what I remind people of, these are variations on established themes. We deal already with toxic chemicals.
2: Right.
1: Not necessarily well sometimes, but we do. So nano-enabled materials, new nanoparticles and nanomaterials, may be variations on themes or not. Now, until we know specifically, we won't know a specific way to deal with them, but we know at least be mindful. And that's what I try to point out. It's not that I have to be knowledgeable specifically about what will happen. I have to be mindful of what could happen.
2: So what do you do? What do mm-hmm. you think of these questions? Mm-hmm. Do you come up with answers? Do you mm-hmm. help? Do you help implement policy to handle these? What is it that you...
1: Well, where that I have that kind of power. okay, I'll give an example of what I do. Right now I'm working with some colleagues in mechanical industrial engineering. These are material scientists who think about, for example, how can we make new kinds of generations of lithium-ion batteries that have nanomaterials in them to extend the shelf life, rechargeability, power, et cetera. And sort of ask questions about, okay, what are the impacts of a whole new generation of new kinds of batteries on waste streams? Well, you know, again, it's not that it's nano so much in that case, unless I'm told specifically that the nanomaterials may have a unique toxicity. Right now, that's not the issue. The issue is, all right, even more batteries, perhaps, in the waste stream that exists already, in a waste stream where we already are trying to figure out what to do with all these batteries. I mean, right now, you know, do we just landfill them? You know, do we incinerate them? Do we try to recycle them? You know, economically, maybe makes no sense to recycle them. A lot of these laser rechargeable batteries, but they just can't end up in landfills, can they?
2: Right.
1: And so, again, in many respects, what I'm trying to do, working with scientists and engineers, is understand the science enough to know whether there's something unique here. But then, at a certain point, just ask, all right, if this is at minimum a variation on a theme, it will exacerbate existing problems.
2: Sure.
1: If we already have a problem with understanding toxicity questions, nanomaterials will exacerbate the problem. More of new kinds of things.
2: Right.
1: If we already have a problem with waste streams, if we already have a problem with occupational exposure to particles, nanomaterials, nanoparticles, and nanostructures will exacerbate existing dilemmas.
2: Because there'll be more of them, or because we don't understand
1: them? It could be in part because we don't understand perhaps the unique properties, and that's a separate set of categories. For example, if we're concerned about absorption in the skin of, say, titanium oxide, nanoparticles of titanium oxide in new kinds of sunscreens.
2: Sunscreen, yeah.
1: Well, we don't know yet whether we should be concerned about that, but we do know enough from history to know that we should be cautious about what we do with these things. So maybe we want to make sure that we tell people that, you know, be careful, you know, there might be some care taken with if you're using a lot of titanium oxide sunscreen, which have, again, nano kinds of particles, that we want to maybe be cautious in how we go about using them.
2: Right.
1: Maybe there should be labeling. People argue for that point.
2: Sure, yeah.
1: So, again, that's the uniqueness question. But the everyday question is, well, then how do we already regulate cosmetics or sunscreens?
2: Right.
1: Nano gives me a lens to look at existing questions. How well do we balance risk and reward? How well do we deal with issues of toxicity? How well do we deal with issues of environmental exposure? To who? Under what conditions? And I don't get as much into the ethical questions. I have colleagues who do that. They're, you know, I'm more of a policy guy. But, you know, how do we assure access to the benefits of technologies that isn't just based on your ability to pay?
2: Right.
1: Because some of these technologies will be life-saving. Who decides?
2: Yeah.
1: So those are policy questions. But they're not nano-unique questions.
2: No.
1: They're policy questions. But I always tell people, if you're waiting for us to have definitive evidence that nano is either harmless or perhaps dangerous, we may be waiting a long time.
2: Yeah.
1: Because we don't know. We won't know the lagged effects of chronic exposure to certain kinds of nanoparticles 20, 30 years, just like DDT. It doesn't mean we sit still. We know what questions to ask. We know what cautions we should take. And we know where we have weaknesses in our regulatory structure and where we don't. So we don't have to sit back and go, well, I don't know anything yet. People say that. I says, well, we don't know yet anything, so why should we act? I says, well, that's not the point. You know, if we have existing concerns about the utility and effectiveness of the Federal Toxic Substances Control Act, well, nano is going to exacerbate those questions.
2: Yes.
1: So we don't have to wait. We use nano as our lens to look at existing conditions.
2: Cool. Wow. I didn't realize how much was involved in this. And everything you say makes perfect sense, but it's not something, again, that the average person or even the average scientist is going to take into account.
1: Yeah, and part of the conversation is a two-way conversation. One of the healthy things that's happened in the last decade, because we've had funding from the federal government to fund these kinds of kind of research and these kind of discourses, is that a lot of scientists in laboratories are actually being exposed to these kind of discussions in ways they had never been exposed to before. And that's a healthy thing. I mean, I'm not asking scientists to sort of stop doing their science.
2: Right.
1: I'm asking them to be a little more mindful sometimes of what their science and their technological innovations can be applied for.
2: Right, the impacts they're going to have.
1: Right, and I'm not trying to force scientists to sort of, you know, oh my God, I can't do the science anymore because it might have bad impacts.
2: Right.
1: That's a might question. That's a policy question. That's human nature. Every technology gets used for good and bad purposes. Everything.
2: Right.
1: That doesn't mean you don't do the technology, but it means we're mindful of these issues.
2: Well, that's absolutely fascinating, and I had no idea not just of what type of work you would do, but then specifically all the different effects of nano.
1: The things I think about are how a society, especially a democratic society, can enjoy the benefits, minimize the risks, and ensure the health of future generations in a democratic way. And that's the things I think about.
2: And specifically about nano these days. So I want to thank you, Dr. Basso, very much for joining me here today.
1: My pleasure.

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1: When the shades of night are softly creeping up across the gardens at the zoo.
0: Sure, you've heard of night at the museum, but what happens when all the animals get tucked in? 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

0: Ada was one of the most popular performers of her era, particularly for her duets with Billy Murray and Len Spencer.
1: Sleep well, Mr. Orangutan.
0: Soundbeat is produced at the Belfer Audio Archive, home to one of the largest cylinder collections on the planet. 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I'm Brett Barry.
2: Binge drinking, a common and dangerous behavior for all ages, is defined as 4 or more drinks for a woman and 5 or more drinks for a man over a short period of time. This risky pattern of drinking contributes to over half of the 79,000 deaths due to alcohol each year and a range of health and social problems, including unintended pregnancy, sexually transmitted diseases, interpersonal violence, and death through car crashes. Most binge drinkers are adults who drink too much from time to time and are not alcohol dependent or alcoholics. Effective strategies to create an environment that discourages binge drinking include increasing alcohol taxes, reducing the number of places where people can purchase alcohol, and reducing the days and hours when alcohol is sold. Binge drinking is a clear health threat for the drinker and for society. Be responsible to your family, your community, and yourself. Don't binge drink.
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4: Today we wonder, what did our early settlers eat? The University of Houston's College of Engineering presents this series about the machines that make our civilization run and the people whose ingenuity created them. I recently visited the Star of the Republic Museum in the Texas town of Washington on the Brazos. It's no surprise that early Texas life was nasty, brutish, and short, but there in the museum, that hard life took on form and texture.

0: 3,000 calories a day. Historian Matilda Houston tells us that early Texans ate more like 4,500 calories. No one seemed aware that there's more to food than its energy content. Pork and corn dominated the Texas diet. It was too hard to protect chickens from predators, and Texas longhorns were still running wild. They wouldn't be harnessed for food and commerce till later. For now, cattle were too valuable to eat. They gave milk, and they served as beasts of burden. They were a medium of exchange in a land with no reliable currency, so pork dominated the Texas diet. Outsiders soon called Texas the Republic of Porkdom. Early Texans held some odd beliefs about food. They regarded fresh meat as unhealthy. Meat had to be smoked or cured in brine and then eaten later. Pork attracts parasites, so I suppose that made sense. Wheat wasn't grown here. It was a luxury that had to be imported. So Texans ate cornbread, tortillas, hominy, and they fed corn to their pigs. Pork was really just corn turned into meat. Texans avoided vegetables. Vegetable gardens too easily got mixed up with human waste. You could die of typhoid fever. So breakfast might be cornbread and pork with milk, eggs, and coffee, then cornbread and pork for lunch, and supper made of lunch leftovers. Sometimes they sweetened the meat with honey or molasses. People weren't interested in roughage. It offered no calories. A food like lettuce had no value as fuel. They ate with a knife and a spoon, no fork, and they bolted their food. Meals lasted less than 10 minutes. Food meant fuel, not a social event. In any case, the delegates signed a constitution on March 3, 1836. 12 days later, the Alamo fell. 7 weeks later, Sam Houston defeated Santa Anna at a spot only 18 miles from my office. As Texas took shape, things changed in odd ways. Santa Anna eventually retired to Staten Island, and Houston, now Texas' largest city with some 4 million people, at last offers the greatest array of healthy, affordable food I've ever found anywhere. I'm John Leinhardt at the University of Houston, where we're interested in the way inventive minds work.
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2: Exploring science in the sea. The law of the jungle, whether on land or in the sea, is usually that the big guys eat the little guys. But there are some exceptions. In the sea, one of those exceptions is a tiny organism known as Dinophysis. Not only does it eat creatures that are bigger than itself, but it waits patiently for the big guys to grab it. Dinophysis is a single-celled creature that's part of a large family of marine organisms known as dinoflagellates. They're found all around the world in waters warm and cold, and some of them create the toxic blooms known as red tides. Others, including Dinophysis, are responsible for some types of shellfish poisoning. Many dinoflagellates are plants. They use sunlight and nutrients in the water to produce food, but a few eat other organisms. One of the favorite meals of Dinophysis is a tapered, rocket-shaped organism known as Tiarina. It's a fast swimmer, and it's covered with tiny hair-like structures that grab its prey. Tiarina sometimes grabs a Dinophysis, which turns out to be a bad move. The armored Dinophysis, which is a bit smaller, instead latches onto Tiarina. The bigger, faster organism then tries to swim away, dragging its would-be prey along with it. But Dinophysis extends a feeding tube that pierces Tiarina's body. In a few minutes, Tiarina stops moving. Dinophysis then vacuums out its prey. In a few hours, nothing is left but an empty sack. So the law of the jungle doesn't always apply. Sometimes the little guy wins the battle. For the University of Texas Marine Science Institute, I'm Holly Brawley.
3: Today is August 28th on Tidbits in Time, an amazing day. Stay with me to hear about the Great American Black Gold Rush. We'll talk about a stunning bird collision, try to summarize War and Peace for you, and take to the skies in wartime with an Air Force ace. All that, plus we'll explore the idea of the Faustian bargain, the famous German's birthday. Tidbits in Time is next, and you don't want to miss it.

0: It was on August 28, 1859, that having struck a crevice and abandoned work the previous day, Uncle Billy Smith returned to the water well he was digging and saw a dark fluid floating on top of the water, witnessing the first oil strike on American soil. Soon the well was pumping 20 barrels a day and was refined to kerosene for use as an alternative to whale oil, candles, lard oil, coal oil, and the widespread use of camphene for lighting. It was on August 28, 1736, that while crossing the Savock River near Preston, Lancashire, England, a man witnessed the mid-air collision of two large flocks of birds. The impact was such that more than 180 birds fell to the ground, either unconscious or dead. More recently, in 2017, also in Lancashire, a murmuration of maybe 50,000 starlings met with a flock of more than 200 pink-footed geese and parted like they'd been hit by a bowling ball. On August 28, 1828, Lev Nikolaevich Leo Tolstoy was born in Russia. He's best known for his huge work, War and Peace. Essentially, it recounts the invasion of Russia by Napoleon Bonaparte. The English translation is more than 1,200 pages, and it consists of four long volumes and a two-part epilogue. The BBC has presented it several times, having actors read adaptations of it in 1943, 1969, and most recently.
1: At the tone, we've reached the top of the hour. WIZULP, Newark. Radio Newark News.
2: This is the World Industrial News for Friday, August 28th. 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Enbridge has taken on partners in the expansion of its West Coast natural gas pipeline system, which joins other natural gas pipeline projects in Western Canada, driven largely by liquefied natural gas plants. The West Coast Expansion Project is a multi-billion dollar program with two primary expansion components, the Aspen Point program in the north and the Sunrise expansion in the system's southern footprint. Both projects are underway and in various stages of completion. Enbridge has now taken on partners to help fund the expansion through the formation of a joint venture with private equity firms Apollo and KKR, which will fund $2.7 billion of the costs. The principal energy buyer for Saudi Arabia has awarded storage service agreements for four battery storage projects with a combined capacity of 2,000 megawatts. The projects are the winners of the country's first round of Best Project Awards, which kicked off early last year. In a similar vein, battery energy storage systems continue to be the order of the day, or the second quarter, at least, for Canadian Solar Incorporated. The company's contracted backlog for its battery storage business reached $3.5 billion in shipments, reached 3.7 gigawatt hours, up 73% from second quarter 2025. The growth helped to offset a 60% drop in shipments for solar modules over the same period. For details on these and other breaking news, read the full stories at industrialinfo.com. I'm Christine Ramos, reporting for Industrial Info News.

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A company founded in Seattle on this date decades ago has grown into a global titan in its industry. Its business isn't web-based retailing, building aircraft, or brewing coffee. United Parcel Service began in 1907 as the American Messenger Company, founded by 19-year-old Jim Casey for deliveries around Seattle on foot or bicycle. The expanding company became UPS in 1930 and today commands a fleet of 277 aircraft and over 127,000 vehicles. While UPS is the world's largest delivery company, it has plenty of competitors in the country. The 4,468

0: local delivery, and 10,000 interurban courier and shipment establishments do a combined $90.4 billion of business annually. Profile America is in its 25th year as a public service of the U.S. Census Bureau.
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2: Hello, for Chemistry in Its Element this week, we're meeting the man who made the periodic table, and also hearing the story of the element that he predicted would exist, but never lived to see discovered. That man was Mendeleev, and with the tale of technetium, the element he foresaw, here's Mark Peplow.
3: Once there lived and existed a great learned man, with a beard almost as long as God's. So wrote Daniel Posen in his biography of Dmitri Mendeleev, the 19th century Russian scientist credited with creating the periodic table of elements. There's a sculpture outside the Slovak University of Technology in Bratislava which portrays Mendeleev in all his hirsute glory, right at the centre of a sunburst of elements. The sculpture makes it clear that Mendeleev is no mere bookkeeper of elements. Instead, he was the creative spark behind their existence. For while other scientists had tried to create ways of ordering the known elements, Mendeleev created a system that could predict the existence of elements not yet discovered. That's what made the idea so revolutionary. When he presented the table to the world in 1869, it contained four prominent gaps. One of these was just below manganese, and Mendeleev predicted that an element with atomic weight 43 and properties similar to its neighbours would be found to fill that gap. He named the missing element Eker manganese. After the other absentees were found, and subsequently named scandium, gallium and germanium, the search for Eker manganese intensified. There were unconfirmed reports of its discovery from Russia, Japan, and most convincingly in Germany. But it was not until 1937 that a group of Italian scientists, led by Carlo Perrier and Emilio Segre at the University of Palermo in Sicily, finally found the missing element. The previous year, Segre had visited Ernest Lawrence's cyclotron in Berkeley, in America, a particle accelerator that was being used to smash atoms apart. And in early 1937, Lawrence sent Segre a piece of deflector foil from the cyclotron, made from molybdenum, element number 42, just one proton shy of Eker manganese. Now, Segre was a particle physicist. He actually went on to share the Nobel Prize in Physics for discovering the antiproton, so he didn't have much experience of chemistry. But the mineralogist Carlo Perrier did, and together they eventually managed to isolate two radioactive isotopes of the new element, which they named technetium. The name is from the Greek word for artificial, since technetium was the very first man-made element. Yet, despite the name, technetium is found naturally, albeit in tiny traces. It's a product of spontaneous uranium fission, and although there are no stable isotopes of technetium, you can usually find about a nanogram of technetium in every 5 kilos of the uranium ore pitch blend. That's not to say that the stuff is scarce. It's actually a common waste product from nuclear power stations, and it's estimated that several tons of technetium have been released into the environment as low-level waste over the past half century. But technetium is also used in about 20 million medical imaging procedures every year. This relies on a form of technetium which has a half-life of about 6 hours. It decays by emitting a gamma ray, which can be detected by what is effectively a special form of camera. The short half-life allows doctors to inject the technetium into a patient in order to light up particular organs in the body and assess how well they work. Hooking the technetium atoms up with certain organic molecules or pharmaceuticals can even allow you to target specific types of tissue. Because technetium doesn't occur naturally, it doesn't interfere with any of the body's biochemistry, so it's safely excreted after the procedure. And since you need so little of the isotope, it keeps the radiation dose really low. Mendeleev could surely have had no idea that 140 years after he predicted the existence of Eker manganese, about 50,000 people in North America alone would be injected with the stuff every single day.
2: Mark Peplow telling the tale of technetium. Next time on Chemistry in Its Element, we're sinking to new depths.
4: Even the spark of glamour the metal gets from its association with the world's greatest rock band stems from the Eeyore-ish prediction that they would sink like a lead balloon or zeppelin.
2: And you can hear science writer Phil Ball swinging the lead in next week's edition of Chemistry in Its Element. I'm Chris Smith. Thank you for listening. See you next time.
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3: Living machines. It's a sign of science. In the future, computers could be made not out of electronics, but out of modified bacteria. Engineer Richard Kitney of the Imperial College of London is one pioneer of this emerging field. He says that unlike today's finicky devices, these living machines could thrive just about anywhere that life exists.
7: You can then implant sensors, for example, let's say at the bottom of the ocean, using biologically based sensors which are capable of withstanding high pressure, low light levels, etc., that can draw on the surrounding environment for their power source, all that kind of thing. And you can only really achieve that using biologically based devices.
3: Kitney says the challenge now is inventing reliable standardized parts for these devices so that engineers can just take them off the shelf when they want to make something. Researchers have already come up with some essential computer parts by inserting modified DNA into E. coli cells. Ultimately, Kitney says that many of these modified cells could be put together to make calculators, computers, medical devices, and even ultra-efficient cars and airplanes. I'm David Ginder. Do you have a question about science? You can hear the answer at heartheanswer.com. 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
8: Hi. My name is Ken Chisholm. I'm the director of the Science Working Group at Radio Newark. I'm retired now, but I spent my career in the chemical industry after obtaining university degrees in forestry, botany, and biochemistry. At Radio Newark, we're always on the lookout for people who have an interest in communicating stories related to science. There are so many stories right here in Newark. 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
10: This is The Naked Scientists with me, Ben Valsler, and with Sarah Castor-Perry. Still to come, we'll find out how volcanoes naturally acidify seawater and how the species nearby adapt to cope with it. But with rising CO2 levels in the atmosphere, which leads to higher acidity in the oceans, are we pushing these species too far? But first, we can have a look at what's been going on in the science headlines this week. Picking out a single voice in a noisy room can be quite a challenge. Our ears are assaulted by a wide range of noises that all compete for our attention, and yet somehow we're still able to enjoy a coherent conversation. Now, research suggests that the way that we move our heads may have a significant impact on how we interpret the sounds that reach our ears. How we distinguish different streams of audio has been studied for a long time. A very basic example is distinguishing between two tones in different patterns. So if you listen to a basic two-tone pattern that simply alternates A, B, A, then it's almost impossible to hear it as anything other than a sort of musical A, B, A sequence. But when we then hear it looped, ABA, ABA, ABA, the brain will adapt and separate it into two streams so we can distinguish AAAA and BBB. So let's give that a go. Here's the simple sequence that you might first hear.
11: Yep, just three little notes, ABA.
10: Now, if we listen to it again but looped, you should find that after a while your hearing separates out into two different streams. It might take a few seconds to happen.
11: Yep, that's separating now. I can hear that.
10: Now, I find that happens very quickly for me. It definitely separates out. Now, here's the interesting thing that this new research has showed. So now, I'm going to hit play again, and I want you to wait until you can interpret it as two different streams, and then just look around the room and see what happens. So, here we go.
11: It sort of goes goes back into the ABAABA again.
10: That's right. What seems to happen when we move our heads is we pay attention in a different way, and it goes back to that galloping. We are no longer able to distinguish the two streams. But why is it that moving your head, even when the auditory environment, those sounds don't actually change, why should that cause you to lose your adaptation? To untangle the potential consequences of head movement, Hirohito Kondo and colleagues at the NTT Communication Science Laboratories in Japan set up what's called a robotic mimicry study, and they described it in the journal PNAS this week. A special robot, known as the telehead, was set up to exactly mimic the head movements of a series of volunteers who were in separate soundproofed rooms. Microphones in the robot's ear canal would then broadcast sounds to headphones that the volunteers were wearing, so they heard only and exactly what the robot was hearing. They then played a series of sounds much like these ABA sequences to the robot, and the volunteers were asked to move their heads. And then in a second series of experiments, the volunteers stayed dead still while the robot repeated their previous head movements. Now, crucially, that means that it presents the same acoustic cues to the volunteer, but without the changes in movement and the changes in attention that come with it. That then allowed the researchers to see if it's the change in the sound or if it's the head movement that was responsible for the change in perception. And oddly enough, they really found that it was both a sudden change in sound, either through intentionally moving your own head or through the auditory cues themselves changing, caused a resetting in the interpretation of the sound back to that single stream instead of the two streams. The authors then argue that the brain must rely on both head position and the relative difference in sound between our ears in order to interpret the audio environment. So it's quite a complicated thing that the brain is doing, but it needs to do it to pick out the gossip over cocktails.
11: I've always been really bad at that. In a noisy room, I'd sort of really concentrate on one person's conversation at a time, which I suppose is a good thing in a way. You're really listening to them.
10: Well, yes, you are. But at the same time, that chimes in with this work very well, because if you concentrate, you stay very still, you won't lose that adaptation. But then as soon as you do move, you will lose it. So this is also probably why we sort of try and stay very still when we're listening to somebody.
11: I'll have to make sure I remember to take a neck brace with me to the next cocktail party that I go to. Now, I have a story about Fragile X syndrome and how researchers have found a possible new treatment. Fragile X syndrome is the most common genetic cause of mental retardation in boys and the main single gene cause of autism. It's caused by a mutation on the X chromosome in the Fragile X mental retardation 1, or FMR1, gene. It stops the protein that this codes for from being made. The protein, FMRP, is essential for brain development and also for female fertility. Individuals with the mutation show symptoms including learning difficulties, problems with social interaction, and physical symptoms like prominent ears and enlarged testicles in boys after puberty. Now, at the moment, there isn't a treatment for the syndrome as a whole, and individual symptoms like hyperactivity and anxiety are treated separately with separate drugs. But now work carried out by Orbin Michelon and Michael Sidorov, published this week in the journal Neuron, has pointed to a possible treatment for multiple symptoms of Fragile X. Previous work has shown that one of the ways Fragile X affects the brain is through one of the receptors for the neurotransmitter glutamate. This mGlu5 receptor behaves abnormally in patients with Fragile X and prevents proper signalling at the synapses, which are the little joins between the nerves in the brain, causing the cognitive impairments. Drugs that cause short-term inhibition of these receptors have been shown to produce a reduction of symptoms, but until now, no studies of longer-acting mGlu5 inhibitors has been carried out. Michelon and Sidorov worked with mice without the FMR1 gene, which meant that they didn't produce the FMRP protein, and these mice show similar learning and memory deficits to humans with Fragile X, as well as sharing the hypersensitivity to auditory stimuli. The team administered the drug CTEP to adolescent mice and then observed them after 4 weeks of treatment and 17 weeks of treatment. The idea of using adolescent mice and not newborns was to see if treatment with this drug could reverse symptoms in a brain that was already almost fully developed, rather than trying to prevent symptoms from developing in a still developing brain.
10: Well, it makes sense to be looking at adolescent brains, but what did they see? What were the results?
11: Well, after 4 weeks, they found that the treatment had reversed the deficit in learning and memory compared to the control mice, and also their hypersensitivity to sounds. And then after the 17-week treatment, the mice showed a reduction in their hyperactivity as well. And it also partially corrected their enlarged testicles, so a physical response as well, but without causing any reduction in testosterone levels or general fitness of the mice either. Now, mGlu5 inhibitors are already in clinical trials for Fragile X in humans, so the researchers hope that these studies will show the breadth of improvements for these patients, as they found in their mouse study.
10: So it's clearly treating a lot of the symptoms. That probably suggests that what it's targeting is really the root cause.
11: It also means that at the moment, people with Fragile X are taking a lot of different drugs for a lot of different symptoms, and hopefully, if this sort of mGlu5 long-term inhibitor turns out to be successful in the human trials, then it means that we can put people on fewer drugs which might have interactions that are giving them bad side effects.
10: So it's obviously one that we need to keep an eye on, but every time we discover something that is the root cause of a problem, that leads us closer to treating, to preventing. So, really good news. Now, how do birds navigate very long distances? It's been known for a while that many different animal species are sensitive to Earth's magnetic field, and they use this to find their way around. So when researchers spotted iron-rich cells in the beaks of homing pigeons, they concluded that they must be magnetically sensing nerve cells wired up to the bird's brain, like a sort of neurological compass. But it looks like this conclusion was actually a step in the wrong direction, because now new research obtained by scanning the heads of hundreds of pigeons has shown that these iron-rich cells are not neurons, but they're actually immune cells and probably have nothing to do with navigation. David Keyes from the Institute of Molecular Pathology in Vienna explains more.
12: The big question in this field is how do animals detect the magnetic fields? And for the last decade or so, it's been believed that pigeons detect magnetic fields by using neurons that contained crystals of iron that were located in the very front of their beak. And we started working on this about 4 years ago, and our goal really was just to replicate those studies that had previously been published, but unfortunately we weren't able to do so.
10: What is the evidence that birds have this magnetic navigation at all? Could it just be that we've got the wrong idea entirely, and so we're going off looking for a mechanism for something that doesn't actually happen?
12: So it's clear that when birds migrate, they use multiple cues. They use vision, smell, and the evidence is that they also use magnetic fields. And multiple groups have been able to show independently that birds can detect and respond to changes in the Earth's magnetic field.
10: So, obviously, the question is still open, but what were you actually doing to look at what was thought to be these iron-rich neurons?
12: We took a pigeon and we sliced it up into wafer-thin sections from the tip of the beak all the way back. And then we took these sections and we stained them with a very simple and basic chemical stain called Prussian blue, and it makes iron-rich cells bright blue in colour. And then we wanted to map the location of these cells onto the pigeon beak, so we used MRI and advanced imaging technologies. And this revealed a startling diversity in the distribution and the location of these iron-rich cells in the pigeon beak. So in one of our pigeons, pigeon 203, which is a reflection of how many pigeons we looked at, it had about 109,000 cells, whereas pigeon 200, which was the same age and same sex, had just 200 of these iron-rich cells. So this kind of got us thinking that these blue cells probably were a bit of a red herring and weren't involved in a true magnetic sense.
10: You would assume that if it is so important for navigation, that it would be quite well conserved between different pigeons and even between different species of birds. So clearly that's an indicator that this isn't actually doing that job.
12: That's spot on. This was a big clue that these cells weren't the magnetoreceptors. And then we got another bit of luck, really. Pigeon 199 had an inflammatory lesion in the front of its beak, and it was surrounded by about 80,000 of these blue cells that kind of infiltrated this lesion. And that got us thinking that maybe these blue cells have something to do with the immune system. And we confirmed this by using transmission electron microscopy to actually see inside the cells. And we found these cells are packed full of ferritin granules, which is a kind of an iron storage protein. And they have these long tentacles. And in some of our images, you can actually see them kind of engulfing other cells.
10: So that suggests that they are, in fact, macrophages, these big eater cells, part of the immune system that are responsible for getting rid of infection and so on. Why would macrophages be so full of iron?
12: Ah, so the other role that macrophages play is they recycle iron from red blood cells. And so they build up all this iron, and then they also play a role in iron homeostasis.
10: So we would expect macrophages to be sources of iron anyway. And does this completely put to bed the idea that these are nerve cells and that they could be responsible for navigation?
12: We would say it does. But what it really does is just raise a whole lot of new questions. So how do pigeons detect magnetic fields? How do other birds detect magnetic fields? It had previously been asserted that this was a magnetic sense system that was common to avian species. All we've shown is that macrophages are found in all avian species. So, jury's out as to how they do, in fact, detect magnetic fields.
10: When you were doing such high-resolution imaging and looking very closely at these, did you get a clue from the distribution of what might be going on? Do we think that perhaps there's an interaction between the macrophages and nerves, or are the macrophages purely doing their normal jobs and it's just a coincidence that we find them in the beak?
12: Well, we've thought about this. I suppose it's hypothetically possible that a macrophage might be a magnetoreceptor, but it really seems so unlikely. In the hunt for the true magnetoreceptors, we're now looking at other regions of the pigeon head.
10: So where are we looking? Where do we think is the right place to start looking? And if they're not going to be these iron-containing cells that we originally thought, what are we now looking for?
12: At the moment, we're looking at the olfactory epithelium. So the olfactory rosette in rainbow trout have been implicated in magnetoreception. And so we're having a closer look at this region in the pigeon. And it's also clear that birds, particularly migratory birds, also use a light-dependent mechanism that most probably resides in the retina and relies on a molecule, or is thought to rely on a molecule, called cryptochrome. And so there's probably a magnetic compass in the eye of birds as well.
10: David Keyes from the Institute of Molecular Pathology in Vienna. And that work was published in the journal Nature this week. And I think it's a good reminder that science is an ever-changing field, and sometimes what we think we know turns out to be wrong.
11: It's kind of a capsule version of the story of science in general, really. It's kind of, we had this theory and then some people have gone away and looked at it and actually we found out that that's wrong, so we need to look for a new theory now. It's very, very exciting.
10: It was nice to see science as a process rather than as a series of answers. Now, cancerous colon cells have a distinctive genetic signature which could be used to develop personalised treatments or to identify those at risk of developing the disease. Writing in the journal Science, Case Western Reserve University researcher Peter Scaccheri explains how colon cancer cells from different people and at different stages of the disease all showed certain epigenetic changes. These are alterations in the proteins that bind to and control expression of DNA. So looking at colon cells known as crypt cells, the researchers took samples from healthy volunteers as well as early and late stage tumours and labelled the genetic material with a marker. This allowed them to identify thousands of regions in cancerous cells that are either lost or gained when compared with healthy cells. And in fact, the lost ones, instead of the gained ones, had a very significant impact on cell function. Epigenetic changes like these have a profound effect on the process of cells becoming cancerous. In all, they actually found that the number of gene enhancers that are modified in the disease state was significantly higher than the number of mutated genes themselves. And importantly, this was less variable from one tumour to the next. Now, colon cancer is linked with diet and obesity. It's one of the most common forms of cancer, certainly one of the biggest killers. And as with all cancers, identifying markers of the disease, especially early on, improves the likelihood of successful treatment. Now, understanding the changes that happen not only to the genes themselves, but also to gene switches and regulators, is a major step in improving treatments.
11: So they're hoping that looking for these epigenetic changes might be, on one side, a marker for looking for changes in people to see whether these cancerous changes were happening in their colon, but also a potential target for treatment.
10: Well, yes, it tells us where genes are being turned on or off, so that gives us a target for treatment because we can try and reverse the changes that have happened. But if it is indeed a signature of cancerous cells, then we can look at families of cells and hopefully see when these mutations are building up and try and stop the cancer before it really starts to take hold.
11: Well, now with a roundup of the other science stories hitting the headlines this week, here's Meera Senthilingam.
13: Recovering drug addicts can reduce their chances of relapse by manipulating their memories of drug use. The process of extinction, where cues of drug use, such as videos of others using drugs, are shown over a period of time without actually administering the drugs, has previously been shown to reduce cravings in the clinic. But effectiveness in the real world can be limited. Now, reporting in the journal Science, Lin Liu from Peking University has found that briefly exposing addicts to these cues, up to an hour before then treating them through the longer process of extinction, can help retrieve and rewrite their memories of drug use, reducing their chances of relapse. Barry Everett from the University of Cambridge comments.
14: The key point, really, is that there's this process called extinction, where you keep presenting stimuli that are associated with something like a drug again and again and again. So then the stimuli change from meaning drug to meaning no drug, and so you tend to stop responding to it. When the person goes back out onto the streets and encounters those stimuli again, they haven't lost their value at all. And what happens when you do this brief retrieval before you do the extinction training is that the context specificity seems to have gone and the memory's erased. You seem to unlearn the fact that the stimuli ever meant drug, and it doesn't seem to come back.
13: Social status can alter the expression of genes and consequently the health of female macaque monkeys. Working with females in 10 macaque social groups, Jenny Tung from the University of Chicago found differences in the expression and activity of 1,000 genes, as well as levels of immune response, depending on a monkey's social ranking within the group. The findings, published in the journal PNAS, showed that monkeys with a higher social status had increased levels of immune regulation and inflammatory control as a result of these changes in gene expression, and this changed with any rises or falls in social rank.
15: Social dominance rank in female rhesus macaques has a strong and pervasive impact on gene expression. We think that this signature is plastic in response to changes in one's social environment. The findings that social stress influenced the genome in such a potent manner is likely to be paralleled in humans.
13: Craters formed by asteroid collisions could be a good place to search for life on other planets, according to research in the journal Astrobiology. Studying craters on Earth, Charles Coquel from the University of Edinburgh found microbes living deep beneath the Chesapeake Bay crater in the US, which was formed by an asteroid colliding 35 million years ago. These findings suggest that similar crater sites on other planets could be hosting life beneath their surface.
16: What this work shows is that asteroid and comet impacts can actually be good for life by creating fractures through which energy and nutrients can flow. So rather than just being catastrophic, they can be beneficial to life. And this might also show that if we're to look for life on other planets, perhaps the deep subsurface of fractured impact craters, such as on Mars, would be the best places to look.
13: And finally, athletes could be helped to run faster without any additional training, according to mathematicians at the University of Cambridge. John Barrow calculated that if factors such as reaction time to the start gun, wind conditions and altitude were taken into account, Olympic champion Usain Bolt could improve his 100-metre sprint time by up to 0.12 seconds.
17: If he improved his reaction time by 0.03 of a second, he could improve his record from 9.58 to 9.55. If he had the benefit of the full measure of following wind, 2 metres per second, that he's allowed, then he can bring his record down to 9.49 of a second. And finally, if he were to go up to 1,000 metres of altitude where the air is thinner and there is less resistance to his sprinting, his record would come down to 9.46. By developing these sorts of considerations, you can pick on the places where there is scope for improvement.
13: And that work was published in the journal Significance.
11: Mira Senthilingam with our Naked Scientist Newsflash. Transcripts and the references for all of our news this week can be found on our website at thenakedscientist.com/news.
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19: Now the news. I'm Wen Jie. 7 people are dead and more than 550 others missing after a mudslide struck Jurong Port along the China-Nepal border in Xizang. Early groups of rescuers have reached the site. Over 2,000 rescue workers and 86 specialists have been deployed to the disaster area. Rescue workers, including Chen Hanxiao from the China online group Lhasa Base, are closely monitoring water levels and flow rates in Jurong County.
20: Because the barrier lake is now experiencing a natural overflow, the threat and danger it poses have been significantly reduced. At the same time, we will continue to closely monitor the situation. If a secondary collapse of the landslide occurs and causes the flow to become blocked again, we will take appropriate measures to deal with it. At present, since natural overflow has already occurred, our priority is to monitor the water level and flow rate.
19: A 1 kilometer road has reopened. Local authorities have relocated about 500 people to temporary shelters that offer tents, beds, and food. Nepalese authorities say 579 people are dead in flash floods in the northern parts of the country. More than 1,900 remain missing. Meteorologists forecast that the region may have more rain in the coming days, which poses bigger challenges to rescue operations. Pinglu Canal in South China has passed completion acceptance and moved a step closer to its planned opening next month. A committee unanimously agreed that waterway alignment, lock structures, slope protection, and ecological embankments all meet design and technical specifications. The 134-kilometer canal in Guangxi is a major project along China's new international land-sea trade corridor, a strategic route linking China's inland regions with ASEAN and other global markets. A senior official with China's top economic regulator has rejected the so-called China squeeze narrative, saying China's contributions to world development are tangible and its opportunities accessible. Spokesperson Li Chao for the National Development and Reform Commission said that China has supported the industrialization and green development of developing countries through concrete actions. He said China's exported clean energy products have helped reduce the global cost of wind and photovoltaic power by over 60% and 80%. China's Shenzhou 23 astronauts aboard the country's space station have completed a 5.5-hour spacewalk. The China Manned Space Agency says they repaired a solar wing and installed a space debris protection device with support from the space station's robotic arm. Iranian Foreign Minister Saeed Abbas Araghchi says diplomacy with the United States can get back on track if Washington recognizes that pressure against Tehran does not work. Araghchi says he held creative discussions with the Qatari Prime Minister and Foreign Minister in Tehran on Thursday. He urges the United States to build trust, speak respectfully, recognize Iran's rights, and honor its commitments. Meanwhile, Washington has ruled out any negotiations with Iran, saying all options for the U.S. still remain on the table. Reports in the U.S. say aircraft carrier Theodore Roosevelt is heading to the Middle East in the coming weeks. Singapore and Brazil have signed a memorandum of understanding to establish the Singapore-Brazil Green and Digital Shipping Corridor, strengthening cooperation on maritime decarbonization and digitalization. Singapore's Maritime and Port Authority says the partnership will support more sustainable and efficient international shipping. In sports, Zhao Xintong and Chan Bingyu have set up an all-Chinese final at the World Snooker Wuhan Open. Chang stunned seven-time world champion Ronnie O'Sullivan 6-3, earning the first victory of his career over his childhood idol and reaching his second career final. Zhao advanced after beating defending champion Xiao Guodong 6-2. And that's the news. I'm Wenjie.
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0: The popularity of wild mushrooms as a food is spreading rapidly thanks to enthusiasts like the TV chef Raymond Blanc. But weren't wild mushrooms once regarded as extremely dangerous and to be avoided at all costs? John Terrett reports on a Welsh company that's changing the image of woodland fungi.
21: These British woods are host to a valuable commodity, elusive and fleeting. Edible mushrooms can be tracked down by those who know where and when to look. And there's growing demand for mushrooms, valued not just for the food, but also as a medicine. Not all mushrooms can be easily cultivated, but now a Welsh company has found a way to produce a steady supply of popular varieties. Although mushrooms can be found in the wild, they're very sensitive and will only grow under certain conditions. To grow mushrooms commercially, Humongous Fungus has designed a shipping container with all necessary environmental qualities. Now they can produce mushrooms all year round, anywhere the container is set up. The mushrooms are grown on chipwood from surrounding forests, as Joy Edwards from Humongous Fungus explains.
22: For any of the mushrooms, we start with a culture. Just from one mushroom, we take a very small sample and grow it onto agar on a plate. Mycelium will grow. When we have enough mycelium, when the plate is covered, and you can transfer that onto the next food source, and the next food source in our case will be grain. Once the mycelium has grown all the way through the grain, then you use that to inoculate sawdust and so on through the process.
21: Some mushrooms grow best on whole logs, while others flourish better in a mixture of sawdust and wood chip, as Mark Wassell explains.
23: These patches indicate that the actual block is full of mycelia, getting ready to fruit, to create mushrooms, to grow mushrooms.
21: Humongous Fungus is able to produce a huge variety of mushrooms. Some are for immediate consumption, but others are processed further to produce a medicinal extract. Dr. Julian Kenyon of the Dove Clinic.
24: I've been involved in the use of extracts of medicinal mushrooms for over 25 years and find them very powerful for stimulating cell-mediated immune function, and that's fundamentally important in a whole range of diseases. There are very, very, very few side effects, none of any significance, so they're very, very safe.
21: The popularity of edible mushrooms is spreading thanks to real enthusiasts like the TV chef Raymond Blanc.
25: Oh, look at this incredible mushroom.
21: He asked Humongous Fungus to set up a mushroom garden for him in his restaurant.
26: I started to be a hunter-gatherer from the age of 6, 5. I used to follow my brothers or father deep in the wood and gather foods, whether it was wild asparagus, snails, frogs. Of course, wild mushrooms were at the very heart of the hunt. Mushrooms are very much a building block of flavors and textures in any cuisine of the world. What we have here is the first wild mushroom garden in Great Britain, okay, that a hotel or restaurant has ever done. You would be amazed to taste a shiitake when it's fresh. All the moisture is inside. The colors are a wonderful beigey brown, okay, and nutty, delicately nutty flavor. It makes all the difference, I would say. Bon appetit.
21: Bon appetit. For Hands on Earth, I'm John Terrett.

0: If you've got a story to tell, I'd like to hear you on the radio. 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
1: Hello, I'm Dr. Steve Showalter, your host for Science Elements, a digest of cutting-edge research from the American Chemical Society, the world's largest scientific society. It's hard to believe, but just a little more than 100 years ago, influenza killed more Americans each year than heart disease or cancer. In 1918 alone, the infamous Spanish flu claimed 55 million lives worldwide. That's 10 times the number of people who were killed during the four bloody years of World War I. Today, most of us just consider the flu a nuisance. Better treatments and more extensive use of the flu vaccine have helped take away some of its ferocity. Yet, we can't allow ourselves to become complacent. In fact, influenza, particularly among the very young and old, can be just as dangerous as ever. Every year, more than 200,000 Americans are hospitalized, and on average, 23,000 people die because of the flu. The best prevention is a flu shot. And even though it's still technically summer, doctors are already urging patients to get vaccinated. For the squeamish among us, the thought of getting that shot can be a bit torturous. But we were encouraged last week by news that scientists have developed a shorter, thinner microneedle that is less painful than traditional flu shot injectors. This news got us thinking, what else is on the horizon that could help prevent the flu? Well, we have a couple of promising answers for you in this episode. So in the next few minutes, you'll hear about how scientists are kickstarting the first line of defense against the flu, how pigs could soon help us all have cleaner, virus-free hands, and finally, in an unrelated story, what happens when researchers build a volcano in their own backyard? In an advance towards development of a nasal spray that protects against infection with influenza and spread of the disease, scientists in Australia said they have identified a substance that activates the first-line defense system against infection inside of the nose. Their report, which describes the effects of a synthetic form of a natural substance found in bacterial cell walls, appears in Molecular Pharmaceutics, a monthly ACS journal. David Jackson and colleagues explain that the body's innate immune system forms a first-line defense system against respiratory diseases like influenza A. This virus causes up to 1 billion infections and 500,000 deaths worldwide during seasonal epidemics. These defenses swing into action almost immediately when viruses enter the nose and begin launching an infection. Scientists have been looking for ways to jumpstart these defenses against flu outbreaks. As part of their efforts, Jackson's team turned to something called PAM2-Cis. This synthetic lipoprotein, a substance consisting of a fat and a protein, has shown promise in activating the innate immune system. In laboratory tests, Jackson and colleagues found that using PAM2-Cis as a nasal spray primes the body's immune system to fight infections. Importantly, they showed that the compound encourages but does not replace a normal immune response, which has been a concern about some antiviral medicines. Jackson says PAM2-Cis is promising because it stimulates the immune system using a wide spectrum of viral and bacterial attacks. He adds it may be a particularly useful agent against pandemics and emerging viral strains. Even if you do get a flu shot, doctors say it's still a good idea to practice good health habits during flu season to bolster your protection against the disease. So cover your nose and mouth when you sneeze or cough. Get plenty of sleep, stay physically active, drink plenty of fluids and eat nutritious foods. And be sure to wash your hands frequently. This will help prevent the spread of germs to others, which brings us to our next story. Scientists in Massachusetts say they may have found a better way to keep our hands clean and prevent the spread of disease. And it's all thanks to a common farm animal. Katharina Ribick and colleagues report that the mucus linings of pig stomachs could be an abundant source of a substance being considered for use as broad-spectrum antiviral agents in personal hygiene and other consumer products. Their study appears in Biomacromolecules, a monthly ACS journal. The researchers point out that mucus, which coats the inside of the nose, mouth, and vagina, is the immune system's first line of defense. The slimy secretions trap disease-causing microbes, ranging from influenza virus to HIV, before they can cause infection. This has led to consideration of mucin, the main component of mucus, for use as an antiviral agent in a variety of products. However, breast milk and other existing sources cannot provide industrial-sized quantities. but large amounts of mucus exist in the linings of pigs' stomachs. So Ribic set out to determine if pig mucus, which is already used as a component of artificial saliva to treat patients with dry mouth or xerostomia, has the same antiviral activity. She and her colleagues found that pig mucus is effective at blocking a range of viruses, including strains of influenza. It also appeared to hinder the human papilloma virus, which is associated with cervical and oral cancer. They believe that pig mucins could be added to toothpaste, mouthwashes, wound ointments, and genital lubricants to protect against viral infections. In our final story this week, scientists build a volcano and a marshmallow roast erupts. Toasting marshmallows over a campfire while trading ghost stories is so last year. What's trending now? Toasting marshmallows over a lava flow while chatting about science. That's something that kids and adults alike get to do on the campus of Syracuse University thanks to geologist Jeffrey Carson and sculptor Robert Vysotsky. The pair started the Syracuse University Lava Project a few years ago when Vysotsky had the idea of creating a scientifically accurate lava flow field the size of a baseball diamond. He envisioned a huge piece of land art that would enable people to experience a volcano without all that pesky traveling. According to Chemical and Engineering News, the weekly ACS news magazine, Carson, the geologist, originally thought Vysotsky's idea sounded completely crazy, but also quite exciting. One thing led to another, and now Carson, Vysotsky, and a team of researchers at Syracuse frequently pour half-ton quantities of molten lava in a campus parking lot. They do so not only to help the sculptor's vision come to life, but also to learn more about lava flows. And they often turn their experiments into public outreach events, inviting the public to watch, ask questions, and of course, toast marshmallows. The team members get their lava-making material from northwestern Wisconsin, where lava flows deposited basalt more than 1 billion years ago. They then load the crushed basalt, a silicate form of elements such as iron and magnesium, into a furnace and heat it to more than 1,200 degrees Celsius. When they pour the lava, Vysotsky and the group alter parameters such as flow rate, silica content, and temperature to study the melt's behavior. Carson says the project represents a huge educational opportunity, noting that though you can see lava flows on television, there's nothing like actually being there. Well, that's all for now. I'm Dr. Steve Showalter for the American Chemical Society. 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From all of us at Science Elements, thanks for listening.
2: I'm Dr. Anthony Lizerwitz, and this is Climate Connections. Jonathan Klein says the students he met at a climate protest in 2019 were angry. He had taken his daughter and her friends to a school strike in San Francisco, where thousands of students were protesting for climate action. He says the kids were frustrated with adults for not doing more when they have the power to do so, and for not preparing students for a climate-altered future.
3: It was like the rage that I heard from them, you know, the outrage and the clarity that this has to change.
2: Klein had spent years working in education, but after the protest, he started learning more about climate change. And soon he co-founded the nonprofit Undaunted K-12, which advocates for climate action in schools.
3: If our goal is to prepare young people for the future, then rising generations' futures are going to be deeply shaped by extreme weather and climate change, and in fact are already being shaped and disrupted by extreme weather. And so this is not somebody else's work, this is our work.
2: His group promotes climate education for students, tracks the impact of extreme weather on schools, and helps schools become more efficient with new HVAC systems and other appliances. So both schools and students are better prepared for some of the challenges of climate change. Climate Connections is produced by the Yale Center for Environmental Communication. To learn more about climate change, visit climateconnections.org.

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1: Welcome to the Public Square with Dave Zanotti from the American Policy Roundtable. Always watching out what's ahead, not only for the state in which you live, but other states around the country. Dave, these wedge issues are really a hot issue right now, aren't they?
2: They are, and they're going to be used to try to elect candidates that agree with the LGBT and abortion agenda in the state, and in every state it's possible, and in particularly key states where there are swing opportunities in the Senate. And that's what's happening in the state of Ohio right now. The two ballot issues are going to be on one works with the definition of marriage. We covered that on our long format broadcast at length. I want to encourage people to go there, either here on this wonderful radio station or at thepublicsquare.com to learn more about that one. I want to focus the next couple of days on an Article 1, Section 23, which is the Bill of Rights in the state of Ohio, Equality of Rights Under Law. This particular constitutional language has a couple of different provisions, a Section A, Section B, C, D, and E. It is the most vast and without a doubt poorly defined, poorly written stuff we've ever seen. But it's likely to be very effective because it's built upon the idea that you can't discriminate against, and nobody wants to discriminate. This amendment is the equivalent of the old joke that starts with, when did you stop beating your wife? All right. It's the idea that clearly we are discriminating, though there's no cases to prove it at this stage in the game. Clearly people are being denied their rights. And so we're going to change the Constitution of Amendment of Ohio to say equality of rights under the law shall not be denied or abridged by the state of Ohio or its political subdivisions on the account of, and then they list 20 different types of on the account of. I got to read those tomorrow, Wayne, because once you hear it, you just won't believe it.
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4: Today is August 28th. Let's take a look back at today in rock and roll history. 1961. Tamla Records releases the Marvelettes' first single, Please Mr. Postman. The song would sell over 1 million copies and become the group's biggest hit, reaching the top of both the pop and R&B charts.

1965, the Rolling Stones announced that Alan Klein, who they met 3 days earlier, would co-manage the group along with Andrew Luke Oldman. At the same time, they signed a 5-year recording deal with Decca Records.

1971. Canada's five-man electrical band saw their hit single Signs peak at number 3 on the U.S. pop chart. It would go on to sell over a million copies and be awarded a gold record by the Recording Industry Association of America.

1973, Deep Purple received a gold record for Smoke on the Water. The song hit number 5 in the U.S. on its way to selling over 2 million copies.

0: One rock and roll birthday on this date, Florence Welch from Florence and the Machine. She won the 2010 Grammy Award for Best New Artist, born in 1986 in London, England. And that's a look back at August 28th, today in rock and roll history.
1: This is the Business Review from KWBU and Baylor University's Handkammer School of Business. I'm CJ Jackson. The Baylor Angel Network is a seed and early stage investor organization for friends and family of Baylor University and the Handkammer School of Business, a framework for connecting entrepreneurs with investors with a priority for providing students with hands-on experience. The Baylor Angel Network not only works to connect entrepreneurs with potential investors, it also serves as a fundraising tool because investors agree to share part of their gains with the business school. While the network provides investment opportunities for alumni and fundraising opportunities for the business school, its primary focus is education. The Baylor Angel Network is run by students. Venture capitalist Pat Horner is a director of the Baylor Angel Network, and he has some advice for entrepreneurs who are seeking funding.
2: Well, there's no silver bullet, so there's no single piece of advice that you can give an entrepreneur that would really enable him or her to raise the money they need to extend their venture. It's really a combination of you've got to have a great team, you've got to have a product or a service, you have to have some customers, you have to have a real passion for what you're doing, and you have to have diligence to stick with it through the thick and thin, because you're, for every 100 people you talk to, one or two might be interested and the other 98 or 99 are not. And what I try to do is encourage them to take the long view of what they're doing and never take no for an answer and stick to their passion and their guts, and hopefully it'll work out. I'm affiliated with a venture firm down in Austin, Texas called G51 Capital. They look at about 400 deals a year, and they invest in four or five. So that's the competition that entrepreneurs have out there every day. And in today's recessionary environment, the dollars have gotten even tighter. And most of the venture capital firms have cordoned off most of their money for their existing portfolio to make sure they survive the recession, so even fewer dollars are available for new ventures. So with that context, I think the entrepreneur has to understand that there are seven or eight variables that they're dealing with, and they have to deal with them in an organized, planned manner.
1: Pat Horner is founder, chairman, and CEO of the Horner Group and chairman of the board and CEO of E5 Systems Incorporated. He's also a director of the Baylor Angel Network. 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
4: Yes, Mom?
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4: 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So many comments on my comment.
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0: Today is August 28th on Tidbits in Time, an amazing day. Stay with me to hear about the Great American Black Gold Rush. We'll talk about a stunning bird collision, try to summarize War and Peace for you, and take to the skies in wartime with an Air Force ace. All that, plus we'll explore the idea of the Faustian bargain, a famous German's birthday. Tidbits in Time is next, and you don't want to miss it. It was on August 28, 1859, that having struck a crevice and abandoned work the previous day, Uncle Billy Smith returned to the water well he was digging and saw a dark fluid floating on top of the water, witnessing the first oil strike on American soil. Soon the well was pumping 20 barrels a day and was refined to kerosene for use as an alternative to whale oil, candles, lard oil, coal oil, and the widespread use of camphene for lighting. It was on August 28, 1736, that while crossing the Savock River near Preston, Lancashire, England, a man witnessed the mid-air collision of two large flocks of birds. The impact was such that more than 180 birds fell to the ground, either unconscious or dead. More recently, in 2017, also in Lancashire, a murmuration of maybe 50,000 starlings met with a flock of more than 200 pink-footed geese and parted like they'd been hit by a bowling ball. On August 28, 1828, Lev Nikolaevich Leo Tolstoy was born in Russia. He's best known for his huge work, War and Peace. Essentially, it recounts the invasion of Russia by Napoleon Bonaparte. The English translation is more than 1,200 pages, and it consists of four long volumes and a two-part epilogue. The BBC has presented it several times, having actors read adaptations of it in 1943, 1969, and most recently in 2015. On August 28, 1972, Richard Stevens Steve Ritchie shot down his fifth MiG-21, making him the first U.S. Air Force ace of the Vietnam War. He got a cable from Colonel Robin Olds congratulating him using the terms Foxtrot Bravo and Sierra Hotel. After his first tour of 195 combat missions in the F-4 in Vietnam, he attended the fighter weapons course at Nellis Air Force Base in Nevada, remaining as an instructor pilot. His books contain remarkable stories and life lessons. It was on August 28, 1749, that Johann Wolfgang von Goethe was born in Frankfurt, Germany. He is best known for his two-part play called Faust, one of the first published uses of the plot device where the protagonist sells his soul to the devil in exchange for some earthly gain, the Faustian bargain. It's been used in numerous ways since then. In more modern times, the rumor persists about the crossroads in the middle of nowhere and early blues guitarist Robert Johnson. For your very own email print version of Tidbits in Time, showing up every day for free in your inbox, just send a request to adrian@tidbitsintime.com. That's adrian@tidbitsintime.com. For Tidbits in Time, this has been Gene Vann.
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3: We've often spoken on the programme about smart living and smart cities, and a big topic within this area of smart cities is smart grids. That is, having houses communicating with the grid about how much power a house is using. And here to talk about that is Digital Europe correspondent Kate Hairsine. Kate, thanks for coming in. You live near one of the first cities in Germany to have a smart grid. Tell us about it.
4: Well, just up the road from where I live is the city of Mannheim, and they were one of the first cities in Germany to set up a pilot project to see how they could make their power smarter. Because the problem is, the way that we power our cities hasn't changed since Edison first did the first grid in 1882. You have a big power station, you feed your power out to your houses, and that means you have to guess how much power a house might need. And so what Mannheim did was install up to 1,000 smart meters in these houses, so that the houses could say, right, this is how much we're actually using. And it gave the whole grid a better idea of, right, how much we're using, how much do we need to use, how do we need to power up our power stations.
3: So, okay, that's the traditional way of doing things, right? I mean, I suppose a person like Elon Musk is going to have a thing or two to think about that, to say about that, installing batteries into people's houses.
4: Well, forget exactly.
3: Forget the grid.
4: Well, the thing is, you can't forget the grid. Just what you're talking about there is batteries in houses, because if countries like Germany want to use renewable energy, the sun shines in the day, but people power up more at night, and they heat maybe at night when it's colder, so you need to be able to store your power. So having a battery is actually part of having a smarter city, because you might store your power so that you can use it later on, but you still need a meter to tell power companies what's happening with their power.
3: So is that really the idea of being smart?
4: Well, I think the idea of the smart meter, there's a couple of things happening here. Firstly, in Germany, you tend to get a power bill about once a year, and you have no idea how much power you've used. People sometimes get shock horror bills because they've had some appliance that's broken or some underfloor heating that sucked huge amounts of power, and they don't know about it because they only see your bill once a year. And as soon as you have a smart meter plugged in, you can flick on your toaster, it tells you exactly how much power you're using. You turn on your hairdryer, you know how much power you're using. You turn on your Thermomix. So it really gives you more of an idea of how much individual appliances use, which is an advantage for the consumer. And once consumers get to see how much they use, they tend to use less. So it also has an effect on the environment.
3: This is what we're calling the energy butler.
4: There's different names for different smart meters, but an energy butler was what was used in Mannheim. And the advantage for like a smart meter for the power company is that they can read then from a house how much it's actually using, instead of guessing how much they use. The information goes backward and forward. So it's easier for a power company really to have an idea of what the actual demand is.
3: Okay, so we've got Mannheim. It's a pioneer city in the sense, but pioneers are useless unless people sort of follow in behind. Where else is this happening?
4: Well, there's an EU directive that all of the EU member states have to have 80% of their meters replaced by smart devices by 2020. People are saying this probably won't happen. It'll be about 70%. But there is this directive, and there's lots of countries that have really installed lots of smart meters, mainly Italy, Germany, France and the United Kingdom. They're the leading countries with smart meters. Of course, smart meters doesn't necessarily mean smart grids, because you still need the power station at the other end to be doing it. But at least this way people have got more control, they say. Consumers have got more control, and you've got the potential to save energy.
3: It all sounds fantastic. Are there any areas where we should be worried? I mean, what about security or terrorist attacks?
4: That's where people are starting to throw their arms up. I have a great quote made by someone called Greg Jones, who's a security consultant. He's done quite a bit of testing on smart meters in the UK, and he said smart meters are essentially computers. And the reason...
3: Do you want me to go back and bleep that now? I mean, we can try it again.
4: And the reason that he and others say this is that relatively old technology that's being installed, the same meters are being stored all over Europe. And there's been quite a few situations that they've actually been hacked, or programmers can prove that they're hacked. For example, you can hack into your meter and get it to show that you're using less energy. So you might have your heating on full blast, but the power company thinks that you're only using your toaster, and that way you get free power. So there's kind of hacks that can be done for the benefit of consumers.
3: Yeah.
4: Yeah.
3: I was going to say, though, I mean, that does sort of remind me of the old school approach in the physical world, you know, just taking a cable from your next door neighbour without their knowing about it. I mean, you're essentially hacking the system there as well, aren't you?
4: You are hacking the system. And the thing is, how feasible is this? I mean, there were a couple of hackers 2 years ago in Spain, but they spent 6 months hacking, like working on it to hack it. But they did. And it is feasible to get in and reduce your energy supply. What people are more worried about, though, is the potential of a large-scale cyber attack. Because if you can hack your smart meter, what you could do is you could actually write code, and if you've got someone working at the power station, you could get them to smuggle this code into what's running the power station. And what you could do is write code to turn the meters all off at some point in the future, Okay, so if you've got a whole city and suddenly the meters are turned off, that means the houses aren't pulling any energy. So one, you've got a blackout in these houses themselves. And two, you've got a power station producing power that's not going anywhere. So that's when you start to have massive power surges, you get faults within the thing, and you can actually cause a whole, in theory, you could cause a whole grid to go down if you were smart enough to make these meters all turn themselves off at the same time. And if you've got, like, in the EU, 100 million people using a smart meter and they're all one of three main brands, you know, once you know how to hack one, you actually know how to hack quite a few million.
3: Okay, let me just jump in there and say a little security advisory here. Please do not do any of this, what Kate is suggesting. In fact, she's not suggesting it at all. We're just trying to raise a few issues here with what would otherwise seem to be a very positive development in our societies right now. Kate, thank you very much once again. Kate Hairsine, our Digital Europe correspondent and tech expert. Now, Kate,
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5: Symbolic thought, the secret to selling. The Monday Morning Memo for January 15th, 2007. No person can imagine a personal future without assembling it from stored memories of their past. This means the person you hope to persuade will not easily grasp the new and different until you've related it to the old and familiar. To do this, you must employ symbolic thought. And if you're really good, you'll trigger mirror neurons in your subject, causing them to vicariously experience what you describe. But I get ahead of myself. According to Dr. Ricardo Gattass, there are four kinds of thought. Verbal thought is hearing a voice in your mind. Analytical thought is deductive reasoning that seeks to forecast a result. Abstract thought embraces fantasy and all things intangible. Symbolic thought connects the pattern recognition of the right brain with the deductive reasoning of the left to relate the unknown to the known. If you will teach, educate, or persuade, you must symbolize the abstract by pointing to a concrete thing that shares an essential attribute with the abstraction you're trying to describe. This can be done using 1. Words.
6: Your life and her life have become intertwined like two ropes joined in a knot. And that's a good thing. It gives you both something to hang on to. If you're in love, you know exactly what I'm talking about.
5: These three sentences were the opening lines of a radio ad that sold thousands of a specific item of jewelry.
7: What shall we say the kingdom of God is like? Or what parable shall we use to describe it? It is like a mustard seed, which is the smallest seed you plant in the ground. Yet when planted, it grows and becomes the largest of all garden plants, with such big branches that the birds of the air can perch in its shade.
5: Jesus gave the farmers of his day a glimpse of another realm by comparing it to a seed with which they were all familiar. And then, 2, pictures. In his book, Understanding Comics, Scott McCloud uses graphic sequential storytelling to illustrate how we attach complex meanings to the way simple lines relate to one another. He's not talking about comic books. He's talking about visual symbolic thought. Grasp what he's teaching, and you'll hold a lever that will move the world. Buy the book. It's one of those rare breakthrough books that will make you suddenly see things that have long fluttered at the edge of your consciousness. Or better yet, if you can afford the time and money, join Scott McCloud and me for the February session of Advanced Thought Particles in Wizard Academy's Tuscan Hall. Didn't I tell you that we had some amazing guests lined up for 2007? Come if you can.
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9: This is UN News Today with me, Daniel Johnson. The headlines. In Ukraine, at least 3,900 children have been killed since the start of the Russian full-scale invasion. Meanwhile, African nations pledged to train 3 million more health workers by 2035. And a Sahel success story, as land is reclaimed from the desert with a little help from the World Food Programme. In Ukraine, at least 3,900 children have been killed since the start of the Russian full-scale invasion in 2022. Latest data from the UN Children's Fund, UNICEF, shows that an attack on a busy shopping centre in Kyiv-Riv, Dnipropetrovsk, on the afternoon of the 21st of August, killed at least 16 people and injured 23 children. According to reports, it was a so-called double-tap strike involving a second drone. Here's UNICEF's Victoria Milanes speaking to UN News from Kyiv.
10: This double-tap strike on a shopping center where many people go, including children, resulted in a high number of casualties. According to authorities, the death toll may increase following ongoing DNA testing of remains found at the site and reports of some people still missing.
9: Later the same day, an attack on the village of Tokarivka in the Mykolaiv region killed three children. Reports indicate that a drone hit a building housing shops, a post office and a pharmacy. According to the UN Human Rights Monitoring Mission in Ukraine, July saw the highest monthly number of child casualties since April 2022. 17 children were killed and 166 were injured last month, which is almost 50% more than in June. UNICEF representative to Ukraine, Anne-Claire Dufay, condemned the ongoing violence and called for an end to the attacks. Children are being killed and injured in their homes, in their playgrounds and in their communities. Schools and hospitals are being hit, she explained. The agency and partners provide emergency assistance to children and families affected by the war in Ukraine. This includes mental health and psychosocial support, in addition to work to repair school shelters to allow in-person learning as the school year starts. African countries have committed to train, employ and retain 3 million additional health workers by 2035 in a landmark effort to tackle chronic staff shortages and strengthen healthcare systems. The initiative was agreed by national representatives at a meeting of the UN World Health Organization, or WHO's, Regional Committee for Africa. The plan marks a shift away from simply training more doctors, nurses and other health professionals towards ensuring they can find jobs, build careers and remain in the communities where they're needed most, WHO said. It comes at a pivotal time for healthcare in Africa, which has only about 46% of the workforce it needs, with millions of people unable to access essential care. Without decisive action, the region could face a shortage of nearly 6.3 million health workers by 2035. And while hospitals and clinics remain understaffed across Africa, an estimated 1 million trained health professionals are unemployed, with more than half of newly qualified nurses, doctors and midwives unable to find work soon after graduating in several countries. WHO's latest Regional Africa Workforce Report found that nearly 46% of health workers intended to migrate. Poor working conditions and limited career opportunities were among the factors driving them to consider leaving. Countries are spending too little on restoring barren land, even though the economic cost is approaching a staggering $1 trillion a year globally. That's the stark message from UN Deputy Secretary General Amina Mohammed, who's been urging more action to combat desertification. At a high-level UN conference taking place in Ulaanbaatar, Ms. Mohammed highlighted how drought and severe winter weather had wiped out millions of livestock in Mongolia, taking away people's assets, income and means to recover. In the Sahel, meanwhile, communities are reclaiming their land from the desert with the help of the UN World Food Programme, WFP, and partners. The agency is working in Chad, Sudan, Niger, Burkina Faso and Mauritania to hold back the desert, which is advancing at a rate of 1 kilometre per year. Here's Mark Seppon, Senior Programme Policy Officer at WFP.
11: What is unique in the Sahel is that people are still very resilient. So we help the community, we develop a very unique expertise. So the spring wells is a technology that helps the water to be somehow canalised, and then we distribute it in the area that we want to spray.
9: The project is a success story in a region where communities face extreme heat, declining rainfall and degraded land that impact farming and food production. Also partnering the project, the UN Environment Programme said that across the five countries, 50% of vegetation cover had been restored for 4.2 million people. Daniel Johnson, UN News.
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13: Hi there, I'm Thane Maynard. As you travel around North America, you'll see and hear about lots of rodents. Ground squirrels, marmots, gophers, and woodchucks. And one trait they share is a life structured around burrowing. Still, their differences reveal just how varied rodents can be. Ground squirrels, members of the family Sciuridae, are the most agile of the group. Often found in open grasslands, they live in colonies and rely on speed and vigilance, using high-pitched alarm calls to warn their neighbors of danger. Their lighter bodies and quick movements set them apart from their heavier relatives. Marmots, also in the squirrel family, are much larger and slower. Adapted to alpine and open meadow environments, they're famous for their robust bodies, social behavior, and long hibernation periods. Woodchucks, also called groundhogs, are actually a species of marmot, but tend to live alone and prefer forest edges and fields over high mountain slopes. Gophers, by contrast, belong to a completely different family and are smaller than marmots and woodchucks. Gophers rarely appear above the surface, spending most of their lives excavating complex tunnel networks.
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20: Regular podcast listeners may notice that the last few months have been a bonanza for ancient genomes. The pages of Nature have seen the sequences of a mystery species from Spain, a Neanderthal genome of better quality than ever before, and several more ancient humans. The scientist behind many of these discoveries, Svante Paabo, has a new book out, Neanderthal Man. Paabo and I spoke recently about his quest to capture DNA from long-dead humans. I first asked him how he got interested in history.
21: Well, I think it was really like very many children. I was fascinated by old things and went around in Sweden after there had been storms in the fall to try to look for ancient potsherds and stone tools where trees had fallen over. And then my mother took me to Egypt, I think, when I was 12 or something like that. And really, that really set me off, and they've not really left me since.
20: But instead of going into Egyptology as a young graduate student, you went into biomedical research. Why?
21: I started studying Egyptology at the university, but I think I had a far too romantic idea about it. I sort of wanted to excavate and find pyramids and mummies in Egypt, and it turned out to be a lot about ancient Egyptian verb forms and linguistics. So I didn't know what to do when I was disenchanted with that. And I think just to do something, I started studying medicine, but with a view to perhaps doing research. And then stumbled into molecular biology that was really taking off at the time.
20: How did you bridge your interest in Egyptology with your research into molecular biology?
21: I was, of course, struck with the possibility that molecular biology seemed to open to study the genes of organisms and reconstruct their history in what seemed to be an objective way. And it seemed to me that someone must have tried this on the thousands and thousands of mummies that I knew existed in Egyptological collections all over the world. And I started looking in the literature for what was known about it, and it seemed that no one had even tried. So then it seemed like an obvious thing to try to see if DNA could be preserved in such old remains.
20: I want you to talk about the first remain that you tried studying. It was a kind of mummy, wasn't it?
21: everyone around me in the lab sort of said, DNA is a very sensitive molecule. It will, of course, be degraded very rapidly after death. Nothing will survive for 2,000, 3,000, 4,000 years, as would be the age of an Egyptian mummy. So I thought I first had to test if that was true, and I ended up going out to the supermarket and buying a piece of calf liver and drying it in the incubator in the lab to sort of imitate in some way mummification in ancient Egypt. And that I actually did this very secretly from my professor that I had great respect for and that I feared would forbid me to do such crazy things. But in the end, it sort of became so smelly, my liver, so that it was pretty obvious what I was doing. But nevertheless, after the liver had dried, I could show that there was plenty of DNA. It was degraded DNA, but the DNA was still there. So that sort of stimulated me to then try also Egyptian mummies.
20: And how did that Egyptian mummy work start off?
21: My professor of Egyptology that I had studied for helped me first to study a few mummies that was in the collections in Uppsala, where I could find nothing. And then he helped me to get access to a much larger number of mummies in the museum in what was then East Berlin, where I collected over 30 samples from different mummies. And in a few of those samples, I think 3 samples, I could see what really was clearly remains of cell nuclei that could be stained by dyes for DNA. So that really showed convincingly that DNA, some form of DNA, was preserved in the cell nuclei there. And it was very, very exciting. And I was, of course, thought one could now do great things very rapidly. And as things turned out, it was much more difficult than I thought at the time. With time, we sort of came to realize that contamination with DNA from present-day humans in such experiments is a very, very serious problem. So the microscopic evidence for DNA in the cell nuclei for sure is correct. The DNA sequences I cloned at the time is in hindsight very, very likely just contaminations. They were also very long compared to what we now know is preserved in such remains. It was only with time and all these measures to avoid contamination that we then slowly dared come back to human remains again and then to the Neanderthals, which are, of course, also a group of humans that are a bit different from people that could contaminate a sample today.
20: Yeah, I wanted to shift and start asking you about Neanderthals. And why were you so interested in studying their genetics?
21: I think Neanderthals are so fascinating to me because they are the closest extinct relative to all present-day humans today. So since they are our very closest evolutionary relatives, whatever separates us from them is sort of a definition of being a modern human, a human like humans that exists since 100, 200,000 years. The Neanderthals appear in the fossil record something like 300, 400,000 years ago. They then live in Western Asia and Europe and become extinct about the time when modern humans appear in those parts of the world.
20: I gather that your team, you ended up obtaining at least a draft sequence of the Neanderthal genome. What did you learn from it?
21: Yes, so in 2010, we then had the first draft version of the genome. So we could then begin to look at how the Neanderthals are related to present-day humans. First of all, we see what one had suspected, that they were very close to us. For the majority of the genome, some people today are closer to the Neanderthal than some other people are. So they fall into the variation of present-day humans. But what we also found, which was very exciting, was that they had mixed with the direct ancestors of present-day people who live outside Africa. So in the order of 1 or 2% of the genomes of people whose roots are in Europe or in Asia come from the Neanderthals. So this sort of addressed a long-standing discussion in paleontology about if Neanderthals and modern humans mixed with the Met or not, or if modern humans trace all their ancestry back to Africa.
20: Did this discovery change your conception of humans or of Neanderthals or of both?
21: Well, it clearly shows that Neanderthals could interbreed with modern humans, that they were sort of had offspring that could be viable and also became integrated in the societies of our ancestors and contributed to us.
20: In less than a year, or about a year after your team published the Neanderthal genome, you revealed an even bigger surprise from a cave in Russia. Can you tell us about it?
21: We worked together in several years with Professor Derevyanko and his team in Novosibirsk. And they had found a small little bone, which is actually a fragment of the last phalanx of a pinky, in a cave in southern Siberia, close to the border with China and Mongolia. And this little bone had actually been in our lab for almost a year when we finally analyzed its DNA. And first from its mitochondrial DNA, we were very surprised to see that it was neither a modern human nor a Neanderthal, but something else. And it turned out to be a relative of Neanderthals. It sort of goes back quite far, say 200,000-300,000 years, to a common ancestor with Neanderthals, and then have its own independent history. So we called this group Denisovans, after the name of this cave, Denisova Cave, where the bone was found. So it's the first time, I believe, that simply from a genome sequence, a new group of extinct humans is sort of defined.
20: Is it a bit dissatisfying to have a population and a genome from these Denisovans without having a lot of bones to know what they looked like and where they lived?
21: To some extent, that is dissatisfying, of course. One would very much like to know something about how they looked or what stone tools they made or so on. On the other hand, I think this is sort of an indication of what will happen much more in the future, that when you have DNA preserved, also in very small remains, you will be able to study the genome and reconstruct a lot of the population history of this such groups.
20: You've essentially created a new way of understanding the past with the Neanderthal genome and with the Denisova genome now. How has this gone down with paleoanthropologists and others who used to lay claim to this territory?
21: Overall, I think that it has gone down very, very well. I think most paleontologists and archaeologists are very happy to have this additional source of information. So, of course, not replacing those other disciplines at all. We are totally dependent, for example, on paleontologists and archaeologists finding remains we can study. And it's, of course, different disciplines. These different disciplines sort of all contribute to the picture of the past. One can perhaps put some questions behind oneself, such as did Neanderthals mixed with modern humans or not, by studying the genomes, and raise other questions, such as what were the Denisovans like? Can we find remains in Southeast Asia or in China that are Denisovan now, for example? That are sort of exciting new questions that one can go after together with other disciplines.
20: What drives you now?
21: At the moment, I'm very excited about that we have begun to retrieve DNA from a site called Atapuerca in Spain, which is 400,000 years old. So this is most likely an ancestor or some relative of the ancestor of Neanderthals. Another thing I'm sort of very interested about is to use the genetic information retrieved from our closest relatives, the Neanderthals and Denisovans now, to look at the rather short list of things that are fixed changes that happened in modern humans, where all modern humans today share some genetic feature, yet the Neanderthals, our closest relatives, look like the apes.
20: You started this odyssey, your career, interested in Egyptology, interested in mummies. Do you see it coming full circle? Do you see yourself, or do you see these methods being applied to understanding Egyptian history?
21: I very much hope that that will be possible. The sort of disappointing part of it is that it has been extremely difficult for us and for others to retrieve believable DNA sequences from Egypt and even actually from other parts of the Middle East, probably because the climate is so warm. The cooler the climate, the better for preservation of DNA. So I think it will eventually happen, but it's not going to be very easy, and one will much quicker address things, say, in southern Europe or in other areas where there are cave sites with rather low and constant temperature that you can retrieve remains from. And I think the mummification really destroyed most of the DNA, but you know, there are also papers out that no one believes on DNA from Egyptian mummies, more recent papers. Yeah, I think it will happen, but it will take time.
20: That was Svante Paabo of the Max Planck Institute for Evolutionary Anthropology in Leipzig, Germany. His new book, Neanderthal Man, is available now. I'm Nature News reporter Ewan Calloway.
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2: This is the Engines of Our Ingenuity, made possible by the friends of KUHF Houston.
22: Today, we imagine the Big Bangs. The University of Houston's College of Engineering presents the series about the machines that make our civilization run and the people whose ingenuity created them. Let's take a journey to outside of our universe. For this visualization, let's make a few assumptions. Imagine the collection of galaxies, stars, planets, and black holes that we know exist. Now imagine a space beyond our known universe. We assume that we are mere observers, unaffected by the events we see. We also imagine that we can witness billions of years in only few minutes. So, what do we see? We see the birth of our universe. We see an intense and spectacular explosion called the Big Bang. We see a collection of dense and extremely hot materials, billions of degrees, expanding. The hot matter begins to cool down to millions of degrees, then thousands. We see stars and planets form and galaxies shape. At some point, our universe will stop expanding. According to scientific theories, our universe begins to shrink. We watch planets, stars, and galaxies coalesce. We see the universe shrink until it collapses. Scientists call this the Big Crunch. So, is it over? Some theories say no. What, another Big Bang? In fact, scientists believe that there may be multiple Big Bangs and multiple universes. We may be dealing with a cyclic multiverse rather than an isolated phenomenon. Let's go back to the first Big Bang that we imagined watching and reconsider this. Was that really the first Big Bang? Or was it the second? Or third? Or the nth? We've traveled far from the old myth of our planet supported on the back of a giant turtle to the recent multiverse theory. New theories have risen and fallen. Surely no giant turtle supports our world. The multiverse theory, however, opens the door to a fantastical multi-reality. In one universe, matter may behave unlike anything we can imagine, while in another universe, a planet like ours may exist, but perhaps with some peculiar differences. As Hamlet says to Horatio, "There are more things in heaven and earth than are dreamt of in your philosophy." I'm Holly Ardabili at the University of Houston, where we are interested in the way inventive minds work.

0: Welcome to this month's look at the international medical headlines from Johns Hopkins. I'm Elizabeth Tracy.
1: And I'm Mike Clagg, Dean of the Johns Hopkins Bloomberg School of Public Health.
0: Mike, this month we're going to start with an issue that has arisen domestically with new recommendations from the American Academy of Pediatrics on male circumcision, but it's got huge international implications.
1: Well, I think you're right. And one of the reasons that the recommendations have been revised is because of the evidence that grew out of international studies, specifically the large clinical trials that were done to look at circumcision as an intervention to prevent HIV infection. And we know from three trials that it has a profound impact on risk of HIV infection, lowering it by half. So if you look at the previous recommendations from 1999 from the American Academy of Pediatrics, they recognized the health benefits of circumcision, but did not deem the procedure to be a medical necessity. Put the decision in the hands of the parents. Because of all the social, cultural, health beliefs that surround the issue, but because there's new evidence, they've updated the guidelines. What they recommend now is that the health benefits of newborn male circumcision outweigh the risks, and the benefits are such that they recommend now that within the family's decisions that might relate to culture and religion, that the benefits outweigh the risks.
0: They do offer some caveats, of course, about pain relief and also about training of people who actually perform this procedure.
1: Right. So I found these recommendations very thoughtful. They call it a technical document. They're very thoughtful. They talk about a whole variety of issues. What they say is there should be access to circumcision.
0: One of the issues I think was rather interesting was that the rates of circumcision among male infants in the United States have actually been falling. So I guess this is also an attempt to help reverse that trend.
1: What the American Academy of Pediatrics recommends now is that because the health benefits outweigh the risks, access to high-quality circumcision should be available to all families. Parents still need to make the decisions based on their social, cultural, religious beliefs, but the data show that there are health benefits and that they more than outweigh any concern about the procedure.
0: And what an interesting trend or an interesting exception to most trends, which is that the evidence emerged internationally and then penetrated domestically.
1: That's true. What the impetus was that there were observational studies where they looked at men who were circumcised and men who were not circumcised and observed that there was a lower risk of HIV infection among the men who were circumcised. Now, whether this was due to differences in behavior and practices was unclear. So randomized controlled trials were done, and they were very consistent, showing about a 50% reduction. So yes, this is a case where international studies in high-risk endemic areas have now come back and informed policy in this country.
0: Excellent. Since we're talking about policy, then, let's segue to Annals of Internal Medicine, guidelines regarding screening for
1: chronic kidney disease.
0: Correct.
1: It's very interesting. I was happy to see this. This is a guideline that was put out by the U.S. Preventive Health Services Task Force, which makes recommendations about effectiveness of specific clinical preventive services. So what they looked at is whether there should be screening for chronic kidney disease in asymptomatic persons. Their recommendation is that the evidence is insufficient. The benefit and risk is just undefined. So basically no recommendation. Now, there's some caveats here. If you look at the current guidelines for people with diabetes, people with high blood pressure, there are recommendations there to screen for chronic kidney disease using serum creatinine and urinary albumin. There are lots of other risk factors. We know that family members of persons with kidney disease appear to be at higher risk for kidney disease. I think that the statement in here about what's not known is really telling. They make statements that the sensitivity and specificity of screening tests haven't been defined. I see this recommendation as creating a research agenda for people who care about the detection of kidney disease and the prevention of kidney disease.
0: I would have to say that I absolutely agree with that idea that almost

0: because one is saying do nothing, there's no evidence, and the other is saying there's a strong recommendation with moderate evidence. What drove this is the availability of new drugs to treat hepatitis C, where we can treat people for shorter periods of time. The huge issue with hepatitis C treatment, of course, has been side effects. But the CDC used national data from NHANES and pointed out that those people who were born in this period of 1945 to 1965 have a much higher prevalence of HCV, a hepatitis C infection, than the general population, although it's still low. But the concern is that without care or treatment, we're going to have almost 2 million people who have HCV infection develop cirrhosis, and more than 400,000 are going to develop hepatocellular carcinoma, which we don't have good treatments for. This is a very simple recommendation. It says everybody born 1945 to 1965 should have a one-time screen for hepatitis C.
1: If we find out that somebody is positive, what do we do about this?
0: That's a key question, right? So when we go back to kidney disease, it makes sense to screen for kidney disease. Why wouldn't you want to screen for kidney disease? Well, so first, there's harm of any screening. Like if you have false positives and you tell people they have a disease and they really don't, that's one thing you have to take into account. The other is, if you find something, can you treat it? And we know from clinical trials that that is the case with hepatitis C. Interferon and now direct-acting antivirals that we can use to treat hepatitis C infection. The other reason to have a recommendation to screen everybody is that hepatitis C infection is indolent and doesn't have symptoms until pretty late in the course. For example, if you look at elevated transaminases, liver enzymes, 50% of chronic cases would remain unidentified if you used only liver function tests to screen. 20 to 30% of people with normal alanine aminotransferase levels will develop serious liver disease. So you can't rely on clinical symptoms or liver function tests in this case. That's another reason why they're recommending screen for the virus.
1: Would you say that these kinds of recommendations, again, domestically, would be of any utility internationally where hep C is much more common?
0: The worldwide burden of hepatitis C is substantial. We're going to need a vaccine. Possible vaccines have been developed. They're in testing. And that's what we're going to need to attack this problem worldwide. These are expensive drugs. They require medical monitoring. And that's not available in all settings. In some countries, done a great job with hepatitis B by early detection and vaccination. And that's where we need to get with hepatitis C.
1: Okay. So finally this month, let's turn to The Lancet, a rather distressing report and update on something we've talked about before, and that's multi-drug resistant tuberculosis.
0: Yeah, this is really a landmark study. It was a multinational study that looked at the epidemiology of multiply drug-resistant TB and now has moved to looking at XDR, extensively drug-resistant TB. Just to recall, MDR is defined as tuberculosis infection caused by MTB that's resistant to at least isoniazid and rifampicin. XDR, on the other hand, is an entity that is almost not treatable. It's defined as disease caused by MTB that's resistant to at least isoniazid, rifampicin, and one or more drugs within each of the two most important groups of second-line drugs. It is a daunting challenge, XDR.
1: What is new in this particular study?
0: What's new in this study is better prevalence estimates. So what they did is they worked in eight countries. They identified people with MDR locally, then sent specimens to the CDC lab. And one of the problems in estimating the prevalence of this disease is it's not easy to do, to quantitate. You have to do cultures and to do the drug resistance. What they found is that among the more than 1,200 patients who had MDR, over 40% showed resistance to at least one second line, and 20% to at least one second line injectable, and 13% to at least one fluoroquinolone. Of this total 1,200 with MDR, 6.7% had XDR TB. They looked at risk factors, and what they found is the most potent risk factors, previous treatment with second line drugs. They looked at various kinds of various categories of second line drugs, but this was consistently a huge risk factor. And it goes back to what we talked to before, the need for infrastructure and treatment programs and directly observed therapy to prevent both MDR and XDR. TB is very good at developing resistance.
1: Okay. On that note, then, that's a look at this month's international medical headlines from Johns Hopkins. I'm Elizabeth Tracy.
0: And I'm Mike Clagg, Dean of the Johns Hopkins Bloomberg School of Public Health, where our motto is protecting health, saving lives, millions at a time.
2: Science, but not the boring kind.

0: At the tone, we've reached the top of the hour. 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
1: The Public News Service Daily Newscast, July 31st, 2026. I'm Mike Clifford. A dad who gave his 14-year-old son an AR-15 assault rifle that the teenager then used to unleash a mass shooting at a Georgia high school was sentenced Thursday to 15 years in prison. NBC News notes a jury in March convicted Colin Gray on multiple charges, including second-degree murder and involuntary manslaughter, over the Christmas gift his son used in the September 4, 2024 shooting at Appalachie High School. The shooting killed two teachers and two 14-year-old students. Nine other people were injured. Meantime, as folks in Colorado and families across the U.S. struggle to pay for food, rent, and health care, efforts to raise taxes on the richest Americans are gaining momentum.
2: A new bill introduced in Congress targets the nation's 938 billionaires. Instead of taxing reported income, which often obscures their net worth, the measure would tap 5% of their total wealth, including stocks and real estate. Colorado Center on Law and Policy CEO Lydia McCoy says the nation's tax code has always been evolving.
3: As the way that people make wealth is changing, the way we tax wealth has to change. As we see greater disparities in income generation, as we see increases in the cost of basic necessities, we have to make adjustments to make it more fair for the average American.
2: Supporters say the Make Billionaires Pay Their Fair Share Act would raise enough money to pay every public school teacher at least $60,000 a year, cap child care at 7% of a family's income, and restore $1 trillion stripped from health care under the GOP's signature One Big Beautiful Bill Act. For decades, lawmakers have worked to lower taxes, particularly for higher earners, arguing that if people kept more of their own money, it would boost the economy. I'm Eric Galatis.
1: And a new study from the Action Network ranks Oregon among the top 10 states to catch one of nature's most awe-inspiring sights, meteor showers.
4: The state boasts large areas without city lights, especially in the east, as well as plenty of clear days to make for optimal viewing. Robert Lunsford with the American Meteor Society says most meteors are the size of a pea, and they're not very bright. But he adds sometimes meteors can be the size of a tennis ball known as a fireball, which will make for a brighter display.
5: Every now and then you get one even larger, the size of a volleyball or a basketball, and those will be brighter than the full moon, and they quite often leave persistent trains in the sky that look like smoke trails that last a minute or two.
4: The yearly Perseid meteor shower is active until August 24th and will peak overnight on August 12th with up to 100 meteors per hour. The moon will also be new that night, making for a darker sky. Lunsford encourages people to get away from city lights to catch the best view. I'm Isabel Charlet.
1: This is Public News Service. As Wisconsinites prepare for the high-stakes August primary, sustainable farmers are highlighting urgent rural and agricultural issues.
6: They say federal policies have contributed to an economic downturn, but East Troy farmer Jim Studi believes state programs can help strengthen farms. He supports increased investment in conservation efforts, such as producer-led watershed groups, which he says can multiply the impact of state funding. Studi notes the state program supporting these groups incentivizes practices that benefit farms, natural resources, and the local economy.
7: This program is wildly successful, and we have a lot of groups, and the funding level has remained constant. So we have more groups chasing the same amount of money. The result is less money to each group. So we really need to see an increase in funding.
6: Studi says farmers are under pressure to conserve farmland while maintaining productivity to meet demand. And as growers are currently facing a drought, he says it's never been more important to ensure soil can withstand the assault from severe weather. I'm Judith Ruiz Branch reporting.
1: Next to Nebraska, where students will soon return to the classroom, and doctors say a healthy start can make a difference in how they learn and perform.
8: Nebraska state law requires physical exams for children entering kindergarten and seventh grade, along with students transferring from another state. Dr. Rachel Johnson, a pediatrician with the University of Nebraska Medical Center, reminds parents that medical checkups can address other concerns, too.
9: Any learning concerns that a family might have for a kiddo, I think sometimes people forget that we as pediatricians and family doctors can often help families navigate some of those challenges, because I think at the end of the day, we want kids to succeed in school.
8: Johnson says doctors can also help families identify nutrition, sleep, or developmental concerns that could make it harder for a child to thrive in school. Crystal Blair reporting.
1: Finally, families across South Carolina can still make the most of summer camping trips, fishing days, and backyard evenings, but public health officials say they should take a few simple steps before heading outside.
10: Experts warn that bites from ticks in South Carolina can carry Lyme disease, Rocky Mountain spotted fever, or other serious infections. Dr. Amy Shai, a public health physician at the South Carolina Department of Public Health, says ticks are a major concern because the state's warm winters can keep them alive all year.
11: Ticks and tick-borne diseases in South Carolina, it's actually year-round. And that's due to our mild winters, as well as we have different types of ticks and they have overlapping life cycles. So we see the most tick activity April through September.
10: CA says mosquito bites are also dangerous and can cause a variety of serious illnesses. I'm Mark Richardson.
1: This is Mike Clifford, and thank you for wrapping up your week with Public News Service. 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
15: Welcome to the Redshift Report. I'm Ken, your connection to the world of science, coming to you from the Ontario Science Centre in Toronto, Canada. Got a science question you don't know the answer to? Visit redshiftnow.ca and send it in. While I don't know all the answers myself, my quest is to find someone around here who does. This week, we're shaking it up with some pop science. Soda pop science, that is. Michael from Fort Erie, Ontario wrote in, and he wants to know about a pop science mystery. Michael says, I've heard that if you leave a tooth in cola overnight, you'll wake up to find that the tooth is disintegrated. Is that true? To help answer your question, Michael, I've asked Sarah Poirier, a researcher programmer from the science department, to come join us today.
16: Sorry, Michael, it's just not true. Not overnight, anyways. Now, Coca-Cola contains acids like citric acid or phosphoric acid, which, given enough time, and I'm talking weeks here, your tooth eventually will disintegrate. And the thing is that we drink things all the time that contains acids in these abundances. Just think of things like lemonade on a hot summer day or a glass of orange juice in the morning. Those same acids exist there, and if you were to leave your tooth in for a few weeks of time, would have the same dissolving effects.
15: Right. So if you were actually to leave your tooth in Coca-Cola for weeks and weeks on end, it might dissolve a little bit.
16: That's right.
15: But actually just drinking Coke with lunch or a dinner or something, not going to be a big problem?
16: Exactly, because the Coke is going to pass over your teeth very, very quickly. And then our body also has a response to help protect our teeth. And that is our saliva, which kicks in when we eat, washes away that residue, and leaves our teeth, hopefully, squeaky clean.
15: Right. My dentist would probably say brushing helps as well, but...
16: It certainly does.
15: All right. What about some of those other cola myths I've heard about? Do you know any of these, Sarah?
16: Well, actually, I did hear about some research out of Harvard Medical School. They actually published a paper in the New England Journal of Medicine talking about tests that they did around Coca-Cola being used as a contraceptive.
15: Really?
16: And they cited this. I'll just take this out of one of the articles. Mm-hmm. Citing that post-coital douching with household substances was a popular form of contraceptive at the beginning of the century, and that Coca-Cola is still said to be used in some developing countries as a form of a contraceptive.
15: Really?
16: Indeed. Now, they went so far as to compare various formulas of the impact of Coke on sperm mobility. So we're talking the new Coke,
15: right?
16: The classic, and even the diet. And they found some really interesting things. They found that the Coca-Cola Classic worked five times better in deterring the mobility of the sperm than the new Coke, and that Diet Coke pretty much killed.

0: killed everything in sight. Now, it makes you kind of wonder about what happens when you're ingesting this stuff, but it's right. pretty fascinating. Now, they only tested Coca-Cola. They didn't test other beverages, so I wouldn't necessarily recommend this. And again, they also tested this in the lab using test tubes, not human specimens. So again, there is that context of where this was tested, and it is just interesting that this was used as a form of contraception.
1: What about other things like Coca-Cola having contained cocaine in it in the past? I've heard that that might even be where the name Coca-Cola came from originally.
0: Well, Coca-Cola, back when it was originally formulated in the 1880s, its recipe called for 3 parts of coca leaf and 1 part of cola nut. Now, in the original version, in that coca leaves, there was actually cocaine. And for years, they were marketing this as sort of this medicinal elixir that could cure all. And cocaine was out there and being used in a variety of remedies until things started to get out of hand in the 1890s when people started to clue in about drug-induced riots and crazes that were happening and decided that they had to sort of, you know, put a damper on this. And actually, Coca-Cola was targeted in this uprising and they were sort of forced out to change their whole, to change their whole recipe to remove the cocaine from the coca leaves before they included in the recipe. When they did remove the cocaine from the original Coke, they had to stop sort of marketing it as this elixir cure-all, make you feel good drink, and just marketing it as a nice, frosty, refreshing beverage. So there you go.
1: Wow, you're a fountain of knowledge.
0: Thanks, Ken.
1: Stuff I never knew about Coke. Well, I hope that takes care of your question, Michael. I'd like to thank Sarah Poirier from the Science Department for coming out this afternoon, and that's it for another Redshift report. If you've got any science questions, you can get involved too. Visit redshiftnow.ca, click the Contact Us button, and ask away. Until next time, I'm Ken Dixon with the Redshift Report. Remember, question everything, especially me.
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3: Researchers using the NASA ESA Hubble Space Telescope recently took advantage of a rare opportunity to record Saturn when its rings are edge-on, resulting in a unique movie featuring both of the giant planet's poles. Saturn is only in this position every 15 years or so, and this favorable orientation has allowed a sustained study of the two beautiful and dynamic aurorae, Saturn's own northern and southern lights.

0: This is the Hubblecast, news and images from the NASA ESA Hubble Space Telescope. Traveling through time and space with our host, Dr. J, a.k.a. Dr. Joe Liska.
1: Hello and welcome to the Hubblecast. It takes Saturn nearly 30 years to orbit our Sun, and so chances to view both of its poles simultaneously are few and far between. Now, Hubble's been snapping pictures of Saturn's aurora since 1990, but 2009 brought the rare opportunity for Hubble to image Saturn with its rings edge-on and with both of its poles visible. As Saturn was approaching its equinox, both poles were equally illuminated by the Sun, allowing for spectacular shots of Saturn's active aurora.
2: An enormous and grand-ringed planet, Saturn is certainly one of the most intriguing bodies orbiting the Sun. Hubble has now taken a fresh look at the fluttering aurorae that light up both of Saturn's poles. These recent observations go well beyond just a still image and have allowed researchers to monitor the behavior of both Saturn's poles in the same shot over a sustained period of time. The movie they created from the data collected over several days during January and March 2009 has aided astronomers studying both Saturn's northern and southern aurorae. Given the rarity of such an event, this new footage will likely be the last and best equinox movie that Hubble captures of our planetary neighbor.
1: Despite its remoteness, the Sun is still Saturn's parent star. And, as we all know, the parent's influence is far-reaching. The Sun constantly emits a stream of particles, called the solar wind, which reaches all of the planets in the solar system, including Saturn. Now, when this stream of electrically charged particles gets close to a planet with a magnetic field, like Saturn or the Earth, the field traps the particles and bounces them back and forth between the poles.
2: A natural consequence of the shape of the planet's magnetic field, a series of invisible traffic lanes exist between the two poles, along which the electrically charged particles are confined as they oscillate between the poles. The magnetic field is stronger at the poles, and the particles tend to concentrate there, where they interact with atoms in the upper layers of the atmosphere, creating aurorae, the familiar glow that the inhabitants of the Earth's polar regions know as the northern and southern lights.
1: At first glance, the light show of Saturn's aurora appears to be symmetric with respect to the two poles. However, analyzing the new data in greater detail, astronomers have discovered some subtle differences between the northern and southern aurora. And this reveals important information about Saturn's magnetic field.
2: The northern auroral oval is slightly smaller and more intense than the southern one, implying that Saturn's magnetic field is not equally distributed across the planet. It is slightly uneven and stronger in the north than the south. As a result, the electrically charged particles in the north are accelerated to higher energies as they are fired towards the atmosphere than those in the south. This confirms a previous result obtained by the space probe Cassini, in orbit around the ringed planet since 2004.
1: These dramatic light shows observed by Hubble on Saturn are not just a charming feature, but they actually teach us something about the conditions on one of our most magnificent planetary neighbors. This is Dr. J, signing off for the Hubblecast. Once again, nature surprised us beyond our wildest imagination.

0: Now that you've caught up with Hubble, make sure to get the latest from the ground, too. The ESOcast highlights the best of the European Southern Observatory and its powerful telescopes that observe from high in the Chilean Andes at the Southern Hemisphere's best-known sites for astronomical observations.
1: Hi, my name is Ken Chisholm. I'm the director of the Science Working Group at Radio Newark. I'm retired now, but I spent my career in the chemical industry after obtaining university degrees in forestry, botany, and biochemistry. 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There are so many stories right here in Newark. 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Thank you and have a good day.
2: Yael, ever wonder what makes the gasoline you put in your car different from diesel fuel or jet fuel?
3: Not really, Don, but I'm pumped to find out.
2: No. Well, the crude oil or petroleum that's pumped out of the ground contains, among other things, molecules known as hydrocarbons. These molecules contain nothing but hydrogen and carbon atoms, and the carbon atoms in these molecules are linked together in chains of different lengths and shapes, which give them different properties. For example, methane, which contains only one carbon, is a gas at room temperature, while the gasoline you put in your car contains 8 carbon atoms.
3: Octane, I get it.
2: Is liquid at room temperature.
3: So, let me guess. The difference between diesel and gasoline has to do with the average length and shape of the carbon chains each contains. Am I slick or what?
2: That's right. Because its components contain more carbons, diesel fuel provides more energy than gasoline and is more efficient. On the downside, diesel's longer carbon chains are more likely to form branches or rings, which don't tend to burn completely. That's why diesel smells and is considered dirtier than gasoline.
3: So what do airplanes use?
2: Airplanes use kerosene, which falls between gasoline and diesel in terms of the average length of its carbon chains. Kerosene is good for jets because it has a low freezing temperature, which comes in handy at high altitudes, and because it burns cleanly.
3: Well, Don, that was a gas.
2: Ugh, Yael, that stinks.
3: This moment of science comes from Indiana University.

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1: 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I'm Don Glass.
0: And I'm Yael Cassander.
2: WIZU LP Newark.
3: Hello and welcome to Distillations, extracts from the past, present, and future of chemistry. I'm Mayor Rindy. On today's show, we bring you highlights from Elemental Matters, a new art exhibit at CHF. We'll meet one of the artists featured in that exhibit, and we'll learn how a new 19th century tool made a big change in art history. That's coming up on today's episode of Distillations. That sound represents the vibration of atomic nuclei, shifted to frequencies that humans can hear. It's composed by sound artist Susan Alexander. Her work is part of a new art exhibit opening this week at the Chemical Heritage Foundation called Elemental Matters, Artists Imagine Chemistry. The artists in this exhibit have invented unique ways of experiencing the elements of the periodic table through sound, sight, and touch. At the heart of this exhibit is a 6x13-foot periodic table of elements made up of 118 prints, including woodcuts, etchings, silkscreens, and lithographs created by artists from around the world. Iron, for example, designed by artist Amy Arledge, features an image of an iron gate, drawn on a copper plate and etched with ferric acid. The curves of the gate are made up of iron's atomic symbol and number, Fe26. This periodic table printmaking project is a celebration of the elements and the artists' tools and materials derived from them. We begin today's show with a segment on how one of these materials has changed over time. Jennifer Dionisio has more.
4: In the 15th century, oil paints replaced tempera paints as the standard means of expression for Western artists. One of the great skills of any artist was the ability to mix colors. Success depended on a fine eye, a deft touch, and at least a rudimentary knowledge of chemistry. Raw pigment was collected from plants, minerals, even insects. It was then ground into a powder and mixed with a diluting agent for consistency, like turpentine or various mineral spirits. The pigment was then mixed with an oil base, which made the color stick to the canvas. Artists used poppy oil, walnut oil, or linseed oil, which is still popular today. Back in the 15th century, linseed was pressed from flax and purified by sunlight or by heating it over a flame. Some oils offered an attractive finish, others dried faster. Lighter oils allowed for brighter whites. In the late 1800s, pre-mixed pigments in soft metal tubes became widely available. Of course, old-school artists scoffed, saying the age-old art of grinding and mixing pigments would be lost. But a younger generation appreciated the uniformity of pre-mixed paint's consistency, texture, and drying times. Another great virtue of pigments and tubes? Their portability. While sketching could be done outside if an artist so desired, painting with oils was strictly a studio-based affair. Suddenly, artists were freed from the confines of their studios and the tyranny of their mixing bowls. They could pack their pigments in a case, strap their easels to their backs, and actually paint al fresco. Paint in tubes and plein air painting were made for each other. Theodore Rousseau could set up his easel in the depths of the forest of Fontainebleau and work undisturbed. The Impressionists favored lively scenes of bridges and railway terminals. Their visual sensations captured rapidly on the spot. This immediacy made the Impressionists the preeminent painters of modern life, a life revealed in all its beauty, thanks to an array of little tubes of paint. For Distillations, I'm Jennifer Dionisio.
3: Jennifer Dionisio is our executive producer. You've been listening to Distillations. I'm Mayor Rindy. Artist Dove Bradshaw has a unique understanding of the connection between art and science. She's been mixing the two in her work for many years. We featured her in one of our shows back in 2008, and she's back with a new installation in Elemental Matters. Reporter Ashley Milne Tite met with her in her New York City studio to talk about her work.
5: Yeah, show me what you look. Yeah, so in here, and this is called Herself in the Element. It's a title from Finnegan's Wake, and it's a model, also an artist, actually who works in science-based art, Evelina Domnich, and she has an artistic bent herself. So as she positioned herself, we looked at photographs, and then I made some changes, and she did as well. And she twisted her hand, and I twisted her foot, and cocked her head, and so on. So I created the pose, but also painted the body elements on her back.
6: And just to make clear to listeners, she has her back to us, and she's sort of half-turned, and she has this very elegant bob.
5: Yeah,
6: as well as a rather elegant profile.
5: Louise Brooks look. And the body elements are in proportion by weight, so in descending order. And the oxygen, the O around her neck, could only be symbolized by an O. Carbon is three times smaller than the amount of oxygen. And then hydrogen is again, you know, a few two-thirds smaller and so on down. So that the type of each element was chosen to represent the proportional amount of difference between the elements in the body. And in this case, what I did here was I had glass flasks blown in the same proportion. For instance, the oxygen was three times larger than carbon, etc. And I had the flask blown and then etched with the name of the element. And we actually put oxygen, pure oxygen, in the flask and then sealed it. And, you know, hydrogen.
6: So what's that yellow one there?
5: Sulfur. And potassium, for instance, is interesting. This is this red one. And this one, I was told when I filled it, was very dangerous, which I thought was really interesting when you're working in a lab, all of the kind of precautions and inventions that you have to make to work with these materials.
6: Right.
5: Because when you're working with them, you realize that many of these elements are poisonous, and if we, you know, ate them, they would be deadly. So it's great. It's the mix that makes it possible, not deadly in the body.
6: But they won't kill you. Deadly if you ingested them.
5: Yes, they would be deadly. I mean, there's iodine here. There's chlorine. You know, we have chlorine in our body. So there's a lot of things that, you know, would be absolutely noxious. Maybe they would. Copper. We have copper in our body. So I learned, and then the trace elements. The trace elements are really small. So we had these little. I had these little flasks made with glass stoppers, and we had to design little glass funnels to get the elements inside at that size. And I felt. It was very curious. I felt a little like a modern-day assistant to Vermeer, me being the assistant as well as the artist. But, you know, in Vermeer's time, to paint a deep blue, lapis lazuli itself was ground to paint with.
6: To make that paint.
5: To make that paint with binding and dryers and oil, linseed oil. But the pigment was ground, and for instance, chrome is in our body, chromium, and I got a chunk of chromium, and I had to file it to get powder. Some I got in powders, but others I didn't, and I had to grind them myself.
6: What do you hope audiences to take away, anything in particular, from seeing chemistry presented in this particular way?
5: I don't know, just a deconstruction of the body, and that they're beautiful, and that there are all these colors, and we see, rich yellow, and we see red, and we see pink, and, you know, gray, and then you think that we're made up of a lot of gases, and that the largest ones are gases, and so you start to think about the body in a different way than you might have otherwise. And if you think about space, I mean, we're told that there's space around every molecule, and that we're really, we're really an accumulation of moving molecules, and that in one sense we're very penetrable. And so as you see these different globes that mimic atoms, and which we see at least in electrons, we see them as circles, and we see them in orbit, and we see the macrocosm in the same way, orbits and circles, and that there is space between, and maybe on the microcosm there is. So in a way, the piece itself with the body elements is emblematic of the micro and macrocosm, micro meaning in our own body and down to at least atoms and electrons.
6: What do you think the potential benefits are of exploring chemistry through a lens like art?
5: Well, it may also draw people into it. It may make them less fearful of it, because I would say that chemistry and mathematics are two of the main subjects, at least in most people's study, that they would run from, most likely. But I actually like mathematics a lot. I had a very good math teacher, and I found it really exciting, the abstraction of mathematical formulas. And so it just depends on my mindset was comfortable with that. And I suppose, you know, there's a certain reality to it that's very beautiful. There's a beauty in it. Just like, you know, there's a beauty in nature. It's nature.
3: Dove Bradshaw is an artist based in New York City. She spoke with reporter and producer Ashley Milne-Tite. You can see images from Elemental Matters on our website, chemheritage.org/distillations. 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
7: This is the World Industrial News for Monday, August 31st. Brought to you by Industrial Info Resources of Sugar Land, Texas. With conflict in the Middle East reaching the 6-month mark, Qatar Energy told one of its largest European clients it wouldn't be able to deliver liquefied natural gas until at least November. Industrial Info Resources has monitored energy-related developments stemming from the conflict in the Middle East since joint U.S.-Israeli airstrikes took out top Iranian leadership in February. By March, Industrial Info was reporting that drone damage to the Ras Laffan North and Ras Laffan South facilities in Qatar led to a $20 billion repair bill and likely means supplies of LNG could be curtailed for at least 5 years. On Friday, Italian energy company Edison said force majeure was declared for 5 cargoes until early November, bringing the total for Edison to 29 since the conflict began. The U.S. now imports more than half of Venezuela's crude oil and is looking to make investments to increase production in the country, although whether oil companies are on board to establishing costly infrastructure, there remains an open question. 7 months after U.S. military forces arrested former Venezuelan President Nicolas Maduro from his compound in Caracas, various media reports suggested U.S. officials are working to secure deals to develop more than a dozen crude oil reserves. With natural gas prices on the rise and environmental regulations being struck down with some consistency, U.S. power plant owners may be second-guessing their decisions to convert coal-fired boilers to burn natural gas. Nevertheless, a handful of these projects are underway across the country, with dozens more on the books for the future. Although demand from either sector isn't growing at a particularly rapid rate, the packaging and tissue sectors represent the stable bedrocks at the moment for the U.S. pulp and paper industry. New build mill activity demonstrates this perfectly, as virtually all of the grassroots paper mills presently under construction in the U.S. are aimed at tissue and packaging products. Industrial Info Resources data show current U.S. construction of grassroots tissue mills adds up to more than $2.2 billion in investment. The largest planned solar power project in Europe has been awarded its final permit in a record summer of heat waves that has seen solar power break records. The Dama Solar Project in Romania, being developed by Resolve Energy, will have a generating capacity of 1,044 megawatts. Setup authorization has been granted by the Romanian Energy Regulatory Authority to West Power Investments, a special purpose vehicle for the project owned by Resolve Energy. For details on these and other breaking news, read the full stories at industrialinfo.com. I'm Christine Ramos, reporting for Industrial Info News.

0: the Business Review from KWBU and Baylor University's Handkammer School of Business. I'm CJ Jackson. Baylor University's Institute for Family Business announced the 20th annual Texas Family Business of the Year Awards. The program recognizes firms whose families demonstrate a commitment to each other and to business continuity, and who are responsive to the needs of their employees, communities, and industries. Gulke Pools, headquartered in Denton, Texas, is one of the winners. Matt Gulke is president of the family-run company. Mr. Gulke, tell us some of the reasons why you think your company's a winner this year.
1: I believe there's several reasons that we won the award, beginning with our history. We have a very rich history. My father, Gene Gulke, got his start in the swimming pool business in the late 1950s when he built some of the first swimming pools in the area. He was very young, fresh out of college, in his early 20s, kind of a true entrepreneur at the time. Showed, I think, some real courage to start a business at such a young age. But anyway, he had very high business ethics and an excellent reputation, which provided us with a very firm foundation. Doing this over a long period of time, obviously, provided us with a very loyal customer base, which we've been able to continue to grow through the years. I think another reason we've done well is our reputation has allowed us to attract some very high-quality employees, and I believe that our managers are some of the most solid in the pool industry. They obviously make decisions. They provide regular input. We also depend very heavily on professional relationship. For example, our accountants and the financial statements that they provide. Planning and organization is very important to me. Very big on that. We have written plans and systems for virtually every aspect of the business. Being a seasonal business, we during the slow part of the year, we were able to put together what we call our improvement plan, where we look each winter, we look at every aspect of the business and look for ways to make improvements. Another thing I think we do well is we have a very good training program for new employees. In addition to attending industry seminars and conventions, we have weekly company-wide employee training in which attendance is required. Every employee, including myself, attends these, and we take turns teaching. And it assures us that we are able to keep up with new products and trends in the industry. With that being said, I would say the number one reason that we've continued to be successful over such a long period of time is that we never get content. I don't know if it's worry or fear of failure, but we're constantly looking for ways to improve our business. Therefore, we're looking at our company constantly as an unfinished product, and we will continue to work to improve the company.
0: Matt Gulke is president for business development for Texas Family Business of the Year Award winner, Gulke Pools, headquartered in Denton, Texas. 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

0: Mexico started with a riveting view of the planet Saturn as it chased the sun into the western twilight. The brilliant ring system about this distant planet has delighted and fascinated humans since they were first observed by Galileo Galilei more than 400 years ago. Far from artificial lighting, as the glow from the setting sun fades, stars pop out of a purple velvet dome of the darkening sky. The Milky Way becomes visible in twilight, grows in prominence, and finally reaches its full glory an hour or so after sunset. Time travel is possible. You can do it by viewing objects in the night sky. When one views Saturn at its closest point to Earth, it is seen as it was some 70 minutes ago. The light from the bright star Vega takes one back in time some 25 years, since that is the length of time it takes for this star's light to reach us. The great galaxy in Andromeda, or M31 as it is also known, is one of the furthest objects that can be seen with the unaided human eye. It is about 2.5 million light years away. More than 1,000 years ago, a Persian astronomer named Al-Sufi described the great galaxy in Andromeda as a small cloud in his book of fixed stars. Now there are few places on planet Earth like the cosmic campground where one can see it with the naked eye due to inappropriate nighttime lighting. A few hours spent under the natural night sky allows one to explore some of the mysteries of what it is to be human. For Travelers in the Night, this is Dr. Al Grauer. Go to travelersinthenight.org, program 196, for more information.
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2: What did they do? What did they do to my city? I pushed Michael Yu away from the binoculars and took a look.
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2: Not dead. 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
5: 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I'm Thea Cunningham.
6: And I'm Kerry Smith.
5: Variety is the spice of life, and rainforests are better at it than most. But why? About 40 years ago, two American scientists, Daniel Jansen and Joseph Connell, suggested that pests and diseases help to maintain the diversity of plants. By capitalizing on times when their hosts are thriving, they penalize those species which become too abundant, acting like a sort of biological referee, never letting any one species become dominant. There's a lot of circumstantial evidence to support this hypothesis, but scientists haven't done a rigorous test. Enter Owen Lewis from the University of Oxford and his team. They headed out to deepest, darkest Belize to work out if Jansen and Connell were onto something. Noah Baker spoke to Owen, asking him how they went about it.
7: We were very keen to do an experimental test. So one of the great ways of testing theories in science, of course, is to do manipulative experiments. So what we decided to do was to use pesticides, so fungicides and insecticides, to exclude or at least to greatly reduce the activity of different sorts of pests and diseases. So fungicides for killing off the fungal pathogens and diseases, and insecticides to kill off insect herbivores that might be eating seeds and seedlings of the rainforest trees. So we carried out an experiment where we carefully sprayed areas of the rainforest understory, so the forest floor underneath the canopy, with these different sorts of pesticides. And then we looked to see what the effects were on plant diversity.
8: And so what did you find? Is it affecting plant diversity, or did you just kill off a lot of insects and funguses for no reason?
7: No, we found some quite marked effects of using both the insecticides and the fungicides. In plots that were sprayed with a fungicide, then we found that the diversity of those seedlings was greatly reduced. So this suggests to us that the fungal pathogens are actually key in driving these diversity-enhancing processes.
8: And could you say the same things for insects? Were they also maintaining this kind of diversity?
7: No, the story with the insects is slightly different. So when we sprayed insecticides, we found that this did increase the survival of seeds and seedlings. So we got many more seeds and seedlings surviving. But it seemed to be a certain subset of the trees that were benefiting from the insecticide. But we didn't see an overall effect on the diversity of plants, the number of species that we were recording in our plots. So it seems that whereas the fungi are actually acting to enhance plant diversity, the insect herbivores are having an effect on the plant community, but they're changing its composition. So they're changing the relative balance of numbers of different species that are observed in the forest, rather than acting to actually maintain that diversity.
8: And what might these findings mean for efforts to conserve areas of forest and diversity in the future?
7: I mean, one general insight, I guess, is that a group of organisms that aren't normally a conventional target of conservation efforts, so fungal diseases of plants, might actually be quite critical in maintaining the diversity of the system more widely. Because, of course, the plants are in themselves the foundation for rainforest diversity. They provide the structural habitat and then ultimately the food for the base of the food web that all the insects and the mammals and the birds ultimately depend on. So I guess one insight is that an obscure and relatively poorly known group of organisms can be quite important in a conservation context, although it's difficult to see specific conservation actions that would help to maintain these processes. There is also some relevance in the context of climate change. So we know that as the climate changes, rainfall regimes are likely to shift in tropical rainforests. So droughts are likely to become more frequent. Some parts of the tropics will become a lot wetter. Some areas will become more drier. And because fungal pathogens transmit most effectively where it's really hot and wet, changes to the climate could change the strengths of some of these interactions between fungal diseases and the plants that they're attacking. And this ultimately could feed up to alter plant diversity.
8: It seems almost counterintuitive to me to maintain diversity by trying to conserve pathogens.
7: I guess for ecologists it's something that people have thought about for quite a long time. And the way to think about it is in terms, I guess, of levelling the playing field. So without some sort of check on the abundance of species that are competitively dominant, they're going to run away, they're going to preempt the space, the light, the water and the resources that plants need. So by checking the abundance of abundant species and allowing less abundant ones to thrive, ultimately, yes, pests and diseases are good for diversity.
8: Did you go out to the rainforest to do these studies and did you sort of succumb to any fungal or insect pathogens yourself?
7: Yes, this sort of research requires people to spend quite long periods actually immersed in fieldwork in the rainforest. So I think all of us succumb to some sort of tropical disease at some point during our stay there. It's one of the occupational hazards of being a tropical ecologist.
8: But at least it kept you diverse.
7: Very good.
5: That was Owen Lewis talking to Noah Baker.
1: And here's some more of Noah with the research highlights.
8: A drug can help banish ingrained bad memories in mice. Traumatic events can trigger long-term fearful memories, but they're difficult to treat because they leave chemical marks in the genome. Now, a US-based team has tested a drug that clears these marks. They conditioned mice to freeze in fear when they heard a loud sound. Mice given the drug and then exposed to the sound froze less frequently than undrugged mice. The drug makes it easier to replace the bad memory with a less fearful one, say the authors, because it changes the expression of genes involved in rewiring the brain. Find that paper in Cell. Tall waves are good for surfers, but bad news for coast dwellers, and they could slam into tropical coasts with increasing frequency this century, causing flooding and erosion. Waves are created when winds blow across the sea. Waves are created when winds blow across the sea, but not a lot is known about how they're affected by climate change. Now, researchers in Canada have collected data on air pressure and temperature, which drive surface winds. From this, they predicted changes in the heights of ocean waves. Chile and Mexico's Baja Peninsula could see giant waves up to 3 times as often by the end of this century. Other climate-linked changes, like rising sea levels, could worsen the impact. Read more in Geophysical Research Letters.
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5: Next week, is the hunt for the elusive one-poled magnet over? I'm Thea Cunningham.
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6: Beautiful! Love that! Love that!
3: Got it, buddy. Got it, man. It. We got it, Mr. Warden.
9: Who doesn't love an ocean breeze full of salt and contaminants? This is Sandra Tsing Lo with the lowdown on science. Plastic pollution is everywhere, in our oceans, on land, even in our air. Enter Daniel B. Shaw and team from University of Strathclyde in Scotland. They studied how microplastics move from oceans into the atmosphere through sea spray. Specifically, they modeled how crashing waves launch tiny plastic particles into the air. And oceans can release nearly 100,000 tons of microplastics into the atmosphere yearly. Winds can then carry these particles across continents before depositing them back onto land. So next time you're at the beach, remember to recycle. There's no need to be salty about it.
10: 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I'm Bob Hirshon, and this is the podcast for June 18th, 2010.
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12: We can immunize ourselves against the effects of nicotine, much as you would immunize yourself against the flu virus.
13: This pattern or configuration of receptors is exactly what has been found in the majority of studies on patients with schizophrenia.
14: Depression is something that we need to really move past looking at as an individual level problem, and we need to start looking more at as a family level problem.
10: This week, women aren't the only ones to suffer from postpartum depression. Men can suffer from it as well. Also, scientists are discovering a neural link between schizophrenia and creativity. But first, Suzanne Bard says researchers are testing a potential vaccine for smoking.
15: It's hard to stop smoking, and only about 10% of those who try on their own have long-term success. But researchers are testing a smoking vaccine that they hope will improve the odds. Michigan State psychiatrist Dr. Jonathan Henry says the injectable vaccine mobilizes the immune system to block the pleasurable effects of nicotine.
12: We can immunize ourselves against the effects of nicotine, much as you would immunize yourself against the flu virus. These antibodies that our body produces would complex with the protein and nicotine, so it cannot get into the brain, and that's what we think interrupts the nicotine addiction cycle in the brain.
15: He says the vaccine is entering its third and final phase of testing.
12: This is a FDA-monitored trial, Food and Drug Administration, and the FDA has 3 different phases of study for products that are trying to get to market. The first 2 phases of study involve principally safety in phase one. Phase one demonstrates safety of the product in human beings, and phase two is generally focusing on, does the product do what we hope it will do? Is it effective? The third phase is the last phase prior to marketing, and that's what this trial is.
15: Henry says if this final phase of testing shows that the vaccine can help smokers quit long term, it could be available for widespread use in several years.
10: Thanks, Suzanne. Next, Justin Warner says researchers are finding links between schizophrenia and creativity in the brain.
16: Families of patients with schizophrenia tend to have a disproportionate number of creative people in them. Now, researchers at the

0: studies on patients with schizophrenia.
1: So, what's the connection? Well, DiManzano says the D2 system in the thalamus filters information and controls output to the brain's higher thought centers. A weak filter may cause the kind of bizarre delusional thinking seen in schizophrenic patients, but it may also help people connect seemingly unrelated ideas, which is central to the creative process. What's not yet clear is why this anatomical pattern manifests as a talent in some people and as a devastating mental illness in others.
2: Thanks, Justin. When it comes to finding a mate, people are heavily influenced by the opinions of others, even complete strangers. Volunteers at Indiana University watched videos of couples talking. The volunteers perceived individuals in the video as much more alluring if their partner in the video was flirting with them. For men, the effect was especially pronounced if they thought the man doing the flirting was more attractive than they themselves were. Finally today, Suzanne says that postpartum depression isn't just a problem for women, but affects entire families.
3: Postpartum depression occurs in up to 20% of women, but a review of recent research suggests that it can accompany fatherhood, too. Clinical psychologist James Paulson of Eastern Virginia Medical School says that depression occurs in about 10% of new fathers, which is twice the rate found in the general male population.
4: One of the things that we found in this study is that there was a consistent positive correlation between depression in mothers and depression in fathers. So what that suggests is that depression is something that we need to really move past looking at as an individual level problem, and we need to start looking more at as a family level problem.
3: Paulson says that hormone changes are often blamed for postpartum depression, but that other factors are actually more reliably linked to the condition in both women and men.
4: What's generally assumed about postpartum depression is that it's related to hormone changes, and clearly it's been documented time and again that women's hormones change drastically during pregnancy and almost immediately after birth. But unfortunately, the evidence that's actually linked those hormone changes to depression has been surprisingly inconsistent, and I think it's much more inconsistent than most people believe. Some of the other things that happen around pregnancy that have been fairly consistently linked with depression in moms are things like additional financial burden, changes in social support, and sometimes isolation from friends and other social activities, changes in the relationship between mom and dad, sleeplessness, fatigue, and difficulty coping with all the routine and life changes that go with having a new baby. So those kinds of psychosocial changes have actually been fairly consistently linked with depression in moms. And while hormone changes are obviously not as big of a player in fathers, those kinds of psychosocial stressors certainly can be at work with dads.
3: If you think you or someone you know might be suffering from postpartum depression, Paulson recommends talking to your family physician, a mental health professional, or a specialist in internal medicine.
2: Thanks, Suzanne. Well, that's all we have for you this week. Next week, we'll have a whole new set of fascinating science stories for you. But if you can't wait that long, you can get your daily dose of science by listening to the Science Update Podcast Daily Edition. 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You can also check out Science Update's fan page on Facebook or follow us on Twitter. And if you have a science question, give us a call at 1-800-WHY-IS-IT. If we use your question, we'll send you a Science Update mug. Thanks for listening. I'm Bob Hirshon for AAAS, the Science Society.

0: At the tone, we've reached the top of the hour. 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
1: Time for the Public Square with Dave Zanotti from the American Policy Roundtable, keeping an eye on some wedge issues and some ballot issues in the state of Ohio that may affect you where you live eventually.
2: The state of Ohio, according to this new amendment, and its political subdivisions shall not enact or enforce any law, statute, or regulation that abridges or denies the rights of individuals on account of race, color, creed, or religion, sex, sexual orientation, gender identity, or expression, regardless of sex assigned at birth, pregnancy status, genetic information, disease status, age, disability, recovery status, familial status, ancestry, national origin, or military and veteran status. This includes but is not limited to the rights of individuals in education, employment, housing, healthcare services, and health insurance, public spaces and accommodations, state records, and legal identification. Wayne, if this was a web, you couldn't build it any bigger. Yeah. If it was a net, you couldn't haul in any more. This is the most radical language, extending the idea that personhood in our country is defined upon something other than the fact that you exist, that God made you.
1: And it supersedes existing law.
2: In every way, because it's constitutional. It is the mega platform of everything that the LGBTQ and the abortion community wants. Ohio is their oyster because they think if they can get big voter turnout on this, that it will somehow turn a United States Senate seat in that state from a Republican to a Democrat. And this is the wedge issue, the tool of division. And it's on the train. And if it works in Ohio, it'll be at a train stop near you.
1: Our whole panel discussed this in depth online at thepublicsquare.com.
3: Profile America, Sunday, August 29th. What is believed to be the nation's first radio commercial was broadcast on the new medium on this date 99 years ago. Station WEAF in New York City carried that first ad, not for soap or automobiles, but for a group of apartment buildings in Queens. The cost was $100 for a 10-minute sales pitch. At the time of 1922's ad, there were just 30 stations in the whole country, and only 60,000 households had receivers. By 1929, there were more than 10 times the number of stations, and the number of households with radios surpassed 10 million. Now, there are around 4,500 radio stations nationwide. More than 244 million adult Americans access the medium at least monthly. You can find more facts about America's people, places, and economy from the American Community Survey at census.gov.
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6: Hello and welcome to a very special question of the week from the Naked Scientists with me, Diana O'Carroll. This week, the hills are alive with the sound of steamed milk.
7: Hello, my name is Mouse. I work as a barista, and so I steam a lot of milk. When the milk gets to 140 degrees Fahrenheit, the sound that it makes abruptly drops pitch significantly. So I'm wondering why this happens.

0: So what is it that's making milk change its tune?
1: Hi, my name's Hugh Hunt. I'm from the Cambridge University Engineering Department, and we're sitting here in Starbucks in Cambridge. So I've got an experiment here which actually makes the effect more apparent. I'm actually going to fill up a mug with just some cold water, and then I'm going to put in a spoon of Alka-Seltzer. Now that's going to make it all fizz up. Now if I tap the bottom of the cup, you can hear a noise. I'm just tapping it there. Now I'm going to put in a spoon of Alka-Seltzer now and stir it up. And now, I don't know whether you can hear that, but the pitch of the sound has gone right down. And now, if we wait a bit, pitch. Is coming back up again. If I give it a bit of a stir, down goes the pitch, and then up it comes again. So it's pretty clear this has got something to do with the bubbles. Now when you're frothing milk or when you're putting Alka-Seltzer into a cup, you're turning water with no bubbles into water with bubbles, and the bubbles add elasticity. Water is really highly incompressible. So the presence of a few bubbles in the water make it a lot softer. And anything that's softer, like something bouncing up and down on a soft rubber band, will have a lower frequency than something bouncing up on a stiff rubber band, which will have a higher frequency. Now, this is commonly called the hot chocolate effect. And some people call it the cheap instant coffee effect. And it's pretty easy to do, but the explanation is not straightforward. Now, when it comes to milk, well, milk is a bit complicated, really, because when it gets hot, the proteins begin to denature, and this is going to affect the way it forms the froth or the foam. So the exact temperature when the effect becomes most pronounced will really depend on how much protein there is in the milk and things like that. But the basic effect is to do with the bubbles, and that can be most easily demonstrated with water.
0: And on our forum, Jay Petricelli wrote that it's the denaturing of milk proteins at 140 degrees Fahrenheit that causes stable foam to form in cappuccinos. And this stable foam generates the change in pitch. So, very much like our expert's answer. Well, from stable foams to stable ecosystems now, and next week's question was sent in by a gentleman called Sir David Attenborough.
2: Well, if you look at trees growing in Europe, often closely related trees growing on exactly the same ground with exactly the same climate, they have different shaped leaves. Why? And people will say, oh, well, it's because the airflow over it is in the particular circumstances, or the way that the water drips off it. That's the reason. But the trees are growing in exactly the same places alongside one another. Why? They have different shaped leaves. I don't know the answer.
0: What's the point of all those different leaf shapes? If you know the answer, then drop us an email, chris@thenakedscientist.com, or write us on our web-based forum, and that's at thenakedscientist.com/forum, or you can discuss what you think with other listeners. 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Just write your answer to Attenborough's question before the 21st of February on our forum. And at the bottom of your answer, put Sputnik competition.
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6: Like you, I am more bacteria than I am human cells. Well, at least in terms of numbers. Those bits of biology help determine my state of well-being. But we're learning that our health is also affected by the cumulative influence of our environment, what's being called the exposome. So, along with my native cells, there's my microbiome and exposome. I feel an identity crisis coming on. I'm Seth Shostak.
7: I'm Molly Bentley. Welcome to Big Picture Science, produced at the SETI Institute, where researchers investigate the nature and origin of life. On Big Picture Science, we give you the wide-angle view on science and technology. You're not only hanging with your omies, but you can't escape them. Your microbiome and your exposome are a part of you. They influence your health and the development of disease or the prevention thereof. But how much of what makes up these two omes is under your control? In this episode, your microbiome, your exposome, fecal transplants, smart toilets, and swapping microbes with your close friends and family. Plus, evidence that your microbiome may originate before birth. It's You Are Exposed.

0: This is how biologist Rob Knight sees it, or rather hears it, and what he hears is a loss of valuable information.
1: The flush of a toilet signals the loss of a tremendous amount of data, according to him, data that literally goes to waste. Our feces contain samples of our microbiome, and the tiny bacterial tenets that compose it have a powerful influence on our health.
0: Dr. Knight, who is also professor of pediatrics, computer science, and engineering, and the director of the Center for Microbiome Innovation at the University of California in San Diego, and the co-founder of the American Gut Project, can imagine a day when what you learn about your health in a bathroom is more than just your weight. One day, smart toilets will provide analysis of your microbiome with every flush. And by the way, some microbes even influence the reading on that bathroom scale.
1: Now Dr. Knight's team has found an unexpected link between microbes and a suite of complicated disorders, including neurological diseases such as Parkinson's.
0: He talked about that and gave us the big microbiome picture when we spoke to him at the 2018 meeting of the American Association for the Advancement of Science.
1: Rob, we are learning a lot about our microbiome and about the microbes that live on us and in us. Are we one microbiome or are we many?
2: We have a whole lot of totally distinct microbiomes in different parts of our bodies. And what's amazing is that we're just starting to find out how distinct these microbiomes are from one another.
1: And do they compete with another? Are they sort of like West Side Story, where you have different gangs of microbiomes that are competing for resources, or are they unique populations and discrete?
2: That's a great question, and we don't actually know the answer. So, for example, we know the microbes in your tongue and in your stool and on your skin are different from each other, but we don't know a lot about the details of where the boundaries are.
1: Well, we'd hope that the microbes on your tongue and in your stool always remain discrete.
2: Well, except you're swallowing a lot of your saliva, right? So you might expect that given that those are just two ends of the same tube, there'd be a lot more overlap than there is. Transfer back the other way, maybe not so good, but certainly going one way down the gut, you'd expect a lot of that to happen.
1: Well, you raised the question in your talks of what personal identity is and whether or not we are man, woman, or the sum of our microbes.
2: Right. So microbiology is really starting to change how we think of ourselves as humans, right? Because under and inside our bodies, or at least what we think of as our bodies, we have more microbial cells. We have way more microbial genes. And for a lot of traits that are very intimately connected with how we think of ourselves, like, say, obesity, we're finding that the microbial genes have a huge impact on that. So understanding that and reframing our identity to include our microbes and to include the genes that we can change, even if we don't yet know how to change them, that's a very exciting direction.
1: I want to be clear, when we talk about microbes, are you referring to bacteria or do you include viruses as well?
2: I include the bacteria, the fungi, the protists, the archaea, the viruses, a lot of different forms of life in there. A lot of what you see right now is mostly based around the bacteria because that's the large majority of life that's living inside you. And also it's a lot easier to study with the techniques we have right now. But there's certainly examples where those other kinds of organisms play very important roles, both harmful and beneficial.
1: Now, you talked here at the AAAS about the role of the microbiome in health and disease. Mm-hmm. And let's say more about your studies into Parkinson's in particular. Now, I understand that studies have been done where you've transferred bacteria from a patient with Parkinson's into mice, and then the mice start exhibiting the disease?
2: That's right. So they have the same sorts of motor deficits and the same kinds of changes in the brain that resemble human Parkinson's. So just for clarification, the work in the mice was done at Caltech by a collaborator, Sarkis Masmanian, on the project. And what's amazing about that is once you know that you can transmit the disease from humans into mice by transmitting the bacteria, that gives you a great toolbox because then you can ask what bacterial species and what bacterial genes are involved in that.
1: How did you transmit the bacteria from the humans to the mice?
2: Fecal sample then delivered into the mice.
1: Well, I want to follow up on that because, as you said, there's this tube that runs through us from the mouth to the other end. And if you are using fecal transplants to insert bacteria into mice, how might it create a neurological disorder on the other end of the body and also go past the blood-brain barrier?
2: There's a lot of different ways that the microbes in your gut signal to your brain that have been worked out in different conditions. So in mouse models of autism, the dysfunctional gut bacteria produce a molecule called 4-EPS, and that diffuses into the brain and causes harmful effects. this mouse models of depression where you can use lactobacillus to treat depression in a mouse, but that only works if the vagus nerve is intact, so it seems to be signaling through the nervous system directly. Then in Parkinson's, what we're seeing is differences in short-chain fatty acids, notably butyrate, which then, for some reason, and the mechanism of this is not fully worked out, but it seems to affect microglial activity in the brain. So basically, it could be a chemical signal or an immune signal, and we don't know which. There's good reasons to believe it could be either or both at this point.
1: So it sounds like what happens in the vagus nerve doesn't stay in vagus.
2: Right, exactly. John Cryan, who's one of the pioneers in gut brain, likes to make that point in his slides.
1: So that joke's been made. All right. Well, it sounds like then the future of disease diagnosis may rest on whether we can determine if our microbiome is sick.
2: That's right, although it's very much the future of disease diagnosis rather than something you can do right now. So in the context of a clinical research study, we can diagnose a lot of diseases with high accuracy within that population that we're looking at by the microbiome. And that's not just things like obesity and IBD, but things like cirrhosis, Parkinson's, MS. But that doesn't mean that you can look at the same bacteria and then do either a citizen science test like American Gut or a commercial test and look up the same bacteria and necessarily know that you have the disease or not. Like this long regulatory pathway between what we can do in a research study and what leads to an FDA-approved test that's able to diagnose that disease.
1: Interesting that you bring up the FDA. I was fascinated to learn in your talk if we can return to the subject of feces.
2: I love that subject, so we can talk about it as much as your audience will tolerate.
1: Okay, here we go. Well, I was fascinated to learn that the FDA is regulating feces as a drug.
2: As a drug. That's right, and it's difficult to prove that you manufactured feces under the conditions that you manufacture, say, Tylenol.
1: Why would feces be regulated as a drug? Because of the potential efficacy in treating disease through fecal transplants?
2: Correct. So the FDA regulates as a drug any substance that's shown to modify a clinical endpoint, and feces has been shown to modify how sick people are if they have C. diff. Therefore, it's a drug under the FDA guidelines.
1: C. diff.
2: A Clostridium difficile, so it's a particularly nasty form of antibiotic-resistant bug that's more and more picked up in the hospitals these days.
1: Okay, the follow-up question, which way does the fecal transplant make its way into your body?
2: It's been done by either what's referred to as the northern route, where you come in from the top, or the southern route, when you go up from below, and both of those have been remarkably effective in clinical trials. There's a lot of debate about how exactly you should do it. Research on that question is greatly hampered by the regulatory burden, but on the other hand, given that we know that it does have a profound effect on at least one disease state, and there's been published data in other diseases like IBD and even autism, it does make sense to take care and do the research carefully rather than just rushing into it.
1: Okay, well, at the risk of turning our listeners off their lunch, one of the images that you showed was what looked like a fecal popsicle. Popsicles are meant to be eaten.
2: Right, so in that case, the fecal popsicle is thawed out by the gastroenterologist, who then delivers it by endoscopy. And if your listeners are not eating lunch right now, essentially what that means is that the tube is going to go into your butt and it's going to be delivering it to some specific location in your intestine.
1: Why would a fecal transplant be so effective in helping mitigate disease?
2: It's so effective because a lot of people have bacteria that don't make the right chemicals or make too much of the wrong chemicals. And if you think about it, not as war against the bacteria, but rather as an ecosystem that you're managing, resupplying necessary components of that ecosystem and changing the balance of the nutrients that the ecosystem needs to remain healthy makes a lot of sense conceptually. And so then a lot of the details are in how you do it exactly, especially given that everyone's ecosystem internally is different.
1: Well, it's interesting you say that because I understand that there is now a trend of DIY fecal transplants. People are trying to do this at home, and this raises the risk of transferring other diseases such as HIV and hepatitis. So one has to proceed with caution.
2: Yeah, absolutely. So when you do a stool transplant in a medical context, what's going to happen is that stool will be screened for a whole range of bloodborne and stoolborne diseases. Any of those diseases, in principle, can be transmitted by a fecal transplant, which can also have blood in it. And so as a result, you want to be really, really careful about that kind of screening and make sure that all of those tests have been done at a clinically relevant level.
1: Well, finally, Rob, I wonder if you could give us a portrait of the future and how we might be doing very quick analyses on our microbiome. Can you just give us an overview of how routine this might become?
2: Yeah, what we're hoping is that we can get it out of the state it is at the moment, where you need million-dollar instruments in the lab to do the DNA analysis and the chemical analysis. And instead, at least the chemical analysis, we think that'll be the kind of thing that you can do at home, perhaps as simply as breathing on a mirror and doing chemical analysis of your breath, or perhaps having a smart toilet where as soon as you flush, it's going to do some instant analysis of the chemistry and deliver those results back to you on your smartphone, which, let's face it, I bet you're using in there anyway. And this sort of thing already happens at the airport. So if you've been at the airport and they swiped a little thing in your bag and then took it away to test it for explosives, that was a mass spec-based assay. So this is a technology that's already got consumer applications. You get the results in a few seconds. A large part of the problem is in trying to interpret the results and to link it to something that's relevant for the microbiome and for disease. But that's what we're working on right now.
1: Rob Knight, thank you so much for speaking with us.
2: Thanks again for having me.
0: Rob Knight is professor of pediatrics, computer science and engineering, and director of the Center for Microbiome Innovation at the University of California, San Diego.

0: Well, smart toilet, Seth. Makes going into the bathroom a little intimidating, I think, even if it's in the name of science.
1: Well, yeah, but it's an improvement over the current technology where they give you these, you know, little, I don't know, swatches of something, and you're supposed to take a little sample of your stool and send that away to a lab. I mean, I find that much more off-putting than to think that the toilet does all the dirty work itself. I think that's a great move. And by the way, have you been to Japan?
0: I have not, no.
1: Well, I have seen some toilets in Japan that are more advanced than your average 747. I mean, they're very advanced. You know, they play tweeting birds and stuff like that, and they have all these knobs and dials. I mean, you need a 300-page instruction book just to use the toilet. I figure if anybody can build this thing, the Japanese can, and, you know, it's probably a good thing.
0: Okay, well, those toilets sound like fun. The tweeting bird, I will have to think about that and investigate it. But those toilets cannot do feces analyses.
1: They cannot.
0: Yet.
1: No, okay. Not yet. But believe me, I mean, you know, they've got the technology. Now, the only thing is, you know, you do have to plug in your toilet.
0: What?
1: Well, I mean, it needs a source of power.
0: To do this analysis.
1: Yeah. These things are not steam powered. You don't wind them up.

0: So the future of disease diagnosis may come down to testing the health of your microbiome.
1: Coming up, how research into social animals such as gazelles suggests that your health is influenced by whom you hang out with. So pick your friends carefully. It's You Are Exposed on Big Picture Science.
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4: Now the news. I'm Wen Jie. Rescuers have formed three teams for operations via waterways, ground and air in Xizang after a mudslide struck Jurong Port along the China-Nepal border. Seven people are confirmed dead, with more than 550 missing. Over 2,000 rescue workers and 86 specialists have been deployed to the disaster area. A one-kilometer road has reopened. Local authorities have relocated about 500 people to temporary shelters that offer tents, beds, and food. Nepalese authorities say 616 people are dead in flash floods in the northern parts of the country. Meteorologists forecast that the region may have more rain in the coming days, which poses bigger challenges to rescue operations. Ravindra Bawa reports from Kathmandu.
5: Getting into those areas of the northern region is very difficult. The terrain is difficult. A lot of these areas, and they are only accessible through air. So helicopters have been deployed. We talk about the rubble. The debris is 7 to 8 feet. Houses have been buried into it. So for the government, first focus is to get the road motorable to be able to reach those places. Now, the sludge on the road, the rain every day is making it very difficult for the workers on the ground.
4: Two barrier lakes have formed at the confluence of two rivers in Nepal and China. The lakes appear when a river channel is blocked by loose rock, soil, or ice debris from a landslide or avalanche, creating a natural barrier dam. Experts say water levels at the lake are decreasing with natural outflow. Chen Hanxiao from the China Anan Group Lhasa Base says they are closely monitoring water levels and flow rates in Jurong County.
6: Because the barrier lake is now experiencing a natural overflow, the threat and danger it poses have been significantly reduced. At the same time, we will continue to closely monitor the situation. If a secondary collapse of the landslide occurs and causes the flow to become blocked again, we will take appropriate measures to deal with it. At present, since natural overflow has already occurred, our priority is to monitor the water level and flow rate.
4: Pinglu Canal in South China has passed completion acceptance and moved a step closer to its planned opening next month. A committee unanimously agreed that waterway alignment, lock structures, slope protection, and ecological embankments all meet design and technical specifications. The 134-kilometer canal in Guangxi is a major project along China's new international land-sea trade corridor, a strategic route linking China's inland regions with ASEAN and other global markets. Venezuela has announced what it called a historic agreement with the U.S. government to promote investment in the recovery and reconstruction of strategic infrastructure for its hydrocarbons industry. The deal will allow Venezuela to significantly increase oil production with the participation of private operators. It calls for the development of 17 strategic fields with a proven potential of 65 billion barrels of oil and an investment of more than 100 billion U.S. dollars. U.S. President Donald Trump described the agreement as the biggest oil deal in history. Researchers have completed a laser communications test between the Earth and the Moon and established a two-way link across a distance of over 400,000 kilometers. It marked the expansion of China's space laser communications from near-Earth orbit to deep space. The Technology and Engineering Center for Space Utilization of the Chinese Academy of Sciences called the link an information highway that will provide a new high-speed data transmission route for future lunar missions. China has released ethical guidelines for artificial intelligence medical imaging research, aiming to regulate algorithm development, trial verification, and clinical application of this technology. The guidelines outline six core principles, including respecting human autonomy, protecting privacy and data security, and ensuring safety and controllability. They require researchers to obtain informed consent from participants, who have the right to withdraw their authorization at any time. The guidelines forbid doctors to use AI outputs as final diagnosis. And that's the news. I'm Wen Jie.

0: Today is August 29th on Tidbits in Time, a significant day. Stay with me to hear about the first ever Olympic Games on U.S. soil. We'll remember a powerful hurricane, talk about the last armed conflict of the American Revolution, and a president puts an end to Reconstruction. All that plus will take you to an economic powerhouse right off the coast of China. Tidbits in Time is coming up right after this pause, so stay right there. On August 29, 1904, the first Olympics ever held in the U.S. opened in St. Louis, Missouri. Originally awarded to Chicago, St. Louis wrested it away because they were hosting the World Fair that same summer. Only 12 of very few countries participated. The games lasted more than 4 months. There were several allegations of cheating, and it included golf for the last time as an Olympic sport. Overall, a good time was had by all. On August 29, 2005, Hurricane Katrina made landfall for the second time. Now, remember that the city of New Orleans withstood the hurricane fine, but flooding occurred because the levees failed. Additionally, many of the inhabitants had, and many still have, such an entitlement mentality that recovery became almost impossible. Further evidence of societal breakdown from that decadent city is now skyrocketing murder rates in Houston, where many displaced people ended up. New Orleans isn't ready for another Katrina. On August 29, 1786, Shays' Rebellion began with a well-organized force of protesters preventing a county court in Northampton, Massachusetts, from sitting in judgment of tax collection seizure lawsuits. It was the last armed conflict in the American War for Independence, and it occurred only 5 years after defeating the British at Yorktown. Shays' Rebellion occurred during the time when a convention to change the Articles of Confederation had been called, but before the Constitutional Convention was begun. It was on August 29, 1877, that President Rutherford B. Hayes officially ended Reconstruction, denying the right to vote to former Confederates, property taxing their land away, massive corruption, carpetbaggers, scalawags, and other blights foisted by the victors led to resentment and backlash, some of which remains to this day. Reconstruction was 12 of some of the worst years in American history. The South didn't really rise again until air conditioning became widespread in the 1950s. On August 29, 1842, the Treaty of Nanking was signed. Among other things, China granted Hong Kong to the British in perpetuity. It was later changed to Britain surrendering the city and the port on July 1, 1997. Small, with not much in the way of natural resources, Hong Kong has been an economic powerhouse. James Clavell described the air above the city having the smell of money. Freedoms from government intervention and lack of government corruption have been cited as the reason. For your very own email print version of Tidbits in Time, showing up every day for free in your inbox, just send a request to adrian@tidbitsintime.com. That's adrian@tidbitsintime.com. For Tidbits in Time, this has been Gene Vann.
1: Today is August 29th. Let's take a look back at today in rock and roll history, 1958. 15-year-old George Harrison joined a local Liverpool band called The Quarrymen, featuring Paul McCartney and John Lennon. 1 year later, 1959, The Quarrymen performed for about 300 teenagers at the opening of the Casbah Coffee Club, located in the basement of a family home owned by Pete Best's mother, and would return for 6 more Saturday night engagements.

And in 1966, the Beatles played 11 songs in a 45-minute show at San Francisco's Candlestick Park. It would be their final public appearance.

1976, the original members of Spirit reunite for a concert in Santa Monica, California, their first since the group broke up 5 years earlier.

0: rock and roll birthdays on this date. Velvet Underground guitarist and songwriter Sterling Morrison, born Holmes Sterling Morrison Jr. in 1942 in Westbury, New York. Procol Harum bassist and keyboard player Chris Copping, born in England in 1945. And singer, songwriter, and bassist Michelle Andiacello, born Mary Johnson. She grew up in the Washington, D.C. area and was born in 1969 in Berlin, Germany. And that's a look back at August 29th, today in rock and roll history.
1: Below the rainforest of Bolivia's Amboro National Park, two communities are trying to resolve their differences over a shared water source. Farmers downstream pay compensation to villagers upstream for cutting agricultural production and taking up bee farming. But this isn't just a story about bees and water. It's about building confidence between communities traditionally distrustful of each other so that no one ends up out of pocket and the cloud forest stays intact. Suzanne Chislett reports on how farmers and villagers are working together.
2: In the fertile valley of the Los Negros River, farmers can make a good living growing vegetables. An irrigation system has drawn water from the higher reaches of the river for 70 years to ensure a year-round supply. But now there's not enough, as local Andres Rojapina explains.
3: It's thanks to the water in the system that we cultivate and get produce to the market. But in the last 20 to 25 years, there's been a substantial drop in the quality of water, so that now we're producing a lot less than we were before.
2: Upstream, closer to the area of cloud forest, so vital to water conservation, farmers clear land for vegetable production and feeding livestock. Over the past 20 years, growing numbers of farmers have moved to Santa Rosa. Maria Teresa Vargas is from Natura, the Bolivian Nature Foundation.
4: This is the community of Los Negros, and this is the community of Santa Rosa, and this is the watershed that we want to protect. The green area is the forest that is critical for water provision, and the red area are the areas behind cultivation right now. And we want to stop the farmer going up to the forest that is critical for water provision.
2: Farmers in Santa Rosa expressed an interest in beekeeping as a new source of income. So 2 years ago, upstreamers and downstreamers started talking to decide on a compensation scheme acceptable to all. Serafin Carrasco was involved in the discussions.
5: We negotiated and arrived at 10 hectares preserved for one bee box.
2: 10 hectares is equivalent to about 7 football pitches. So far, Roberto Salguero has received 33 boxes. In return, he's agreed to preserve forest equivalent to almost 460 pitches.
6: This is the area I use for growing potatoes and fruit trees, and above is the area of forest I'm preserving, which is around 320 hectares.
2: The farmers were trained in beekeeping and honey harvesting. Now, Serafin Carrasco is passing his knowledge on to others. They eat the honey and use it as a substitute for sugar. Any surplus is sold downriver, and in the bigger towns and cities, their rainforest honey is much prized. Santa Rosa farmer Erwin Border wants to join the scheme, and a technician from Natura has mapped out his land to see how much compensation in bee boxes he'll get.
7: The first thing we do is see the quality of the forest, see what state it's in, so we can decide on what basis he gets compensation.
2: If any of the forest on his land is partly cleared, the farmer will only get a percentage of the compensation. He might need to preserve perhaps 20 hectares of degraded forest to get one bee box. In future, farmer Roberto Salguero says compensation won't just be in the form of bee boxes.
5: Some people want barbed wire to put around their areas of forest, and others want plants like fruit trees to avoid having to clear land.
2: Downriver in Los Negros, Delfin Rivero is overseeing his spinach harvest. He's a keen supporter of the scheme, but knows the process of building trust is still a work in progress.
3: For us, it's very important that we have an environmental committee that monitors whether they really are looking after the watershed or not.
2: To convince farmers such a scheme could work, Natura got funding from overseas for its first year. This year, spokeswoman Maria Teresa Vargas says the local government is also helping out.
4: The most important result of this project until now is, first of all, the farmers are able to talk to each other. Secondly, the local government put money to carry on this project. And the third point is we have more than 1,000 hectares well protected. And finally, we are raising awareness in all the watershed to protect the water and to protect the forest.
2: As Los Negros producers produce for the markets in the city of Santa Cruz, downstream, farmers like Delfin Rivero know one day they may have to dig into their own pockets to keep the scheme going.
3: If they do conserve the top of the watershed, we will do all we can to somehow come to an agreement with them and give them compensation.
2: The scheme needs to be tried and tested for a few years. Then, if farmers upstream are satisfied with their new source of income and become effective custodians of the forest and the water supply, farmers in Los Negros should be happy to invest some of their profits in keeping it this way. For Hands on Earth, I'm Suzanne Chisholm.
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9: Hi, I'm Mayor Rindy, and this is Distillations, extracts from the past, present, and future of chemistry. On today's show, a look at chemotherapy. First, we'll speak with an expert on the history of cancer treatment. Then we explore one of the oldest and most commonly used chemo drugs, cisplatin. That's coming up on Distillations. There isn't one of us who doesn't know someone affected by cancer. According to the American Cancer Society, last year more than a million Americans were diagnosed with cancer for the first time. But cancers have become curable in a way they never were before, partly due to advances in chemotherapy. To learn about the development of this treatment, we sent producer Ed Prosser to speak with Vivian Quirk, a professor of history at Oxford Brookes University in the UK. She specializes in the history of drug development and how chemical drugs have shaped our understanding of disease.
10: Dr. Quirk, thank you very much for talking to me today. Now, part of your research is interested in understanding the role of chemistry in treating cancer, particularly in reference to chemotherapy in the last 50 years or so. But I wonder if you could first just outline how far back our understanding of cancer goes.
11: Our understanding of cancer is as old, I suppose, as the historical record. There is evidence that cancer was present in prehistoric populations of humans and animals. The history of cancer begins in ancient Greece. And in fact, that's where the name cancer comes from. The Greek karkinos, which means, I'm not sure I'm pronouncing it properly, it means crab, because of the similarities that were observed between the blood vessels extending outwards from the tumour and the claws of a crab. Knowledge and understanding of cancer did evolve very slowly when the theory of humours became prevalent in medicine. It was attributed to an excess of black bile. But it's not really until the 18th century that a more pathological approach led to, an understanding of cancer that we would recognise as modern.
10: So could you tell me more about some of the earlier treatments that may have been available for those suffering from cancer?
11: Well, there weren't very many treatments at all for a large part of the period I've just referred to. Cancer was very much neglected because it was recognised to be almost a death sentence, so there wasn't much interest from the medical profession, and it really struck fear in the medical profession as well as the population at large. There were some centres, you know, where some palliative care was administered, but treatments were few and far between. You have to really wait till the 19th century for surgery, especially once anaesthetics and antisepsis was developed, to be used to remove tumours when they were visible and this was possible.
10: So you've spoken about the use of surgery and later radiotherapy, but what about chemotherapy? I mean, can you tell me a little bit more about the history of that?
11: Okay, so Fowler's potion, which contained arsenic, was one of the earlier records we have of chemicals being used for the treatment of cancer, although it wasn't used exclusively for cancer. But cancer chemotherapy really originates in chemotherapy itself. Chemotherapy is an approach to the treatment of disease using chemicals, and it was developed by Paul Ehrlich at the beginning of the 20th century with a magic bullet he invented, which was called Salvesan and which treated syphilis. Chemotherapy didn't have many successes until the 1930s, when the sulfonamides were developed, which targeted a large variety of bacterial infections. And of course, almost immediately after that, penicillin and other antibiotics. And that's when really chemotherapy becomes established as an approach for treating diseases, infectious diseases in particular, but starts being considered for other diseases as well. In 1942, I mean, the birth of cancer chemotherapy is always traced back to 1942, this sort of magic date in the middle of the Second World War, when two pharmacologists who'd been publishing celebrated textbooks of pharmacology were asked to investigate nitrogen mustards, so chemical warfare agents, in cancer tumours. And they discovered that these chemical warfare agents, which were poisonous, had the ability to shrink tumours. In this instance, it was a lymphatic tumour in a laboratory mouse.
10: I mean, how has chemotherapy treatment progressed? I mean, have we been able to make any major steps forward, or are we still not that far off from where we started 50 years ago?
11: No, huge strides have been made. And in fact, what's quite interesting about the last 50 years is the extent to which cancer chemotherapy has become one of the dominant approaches to the therapy of cancer. As a result of cancer chemotherapy, there are many cancers that are now curable. Although the incidence of cancer has increased greatly for environmental reasons, lifestyle reasons, there are more and more cancers that are curable, and there are more and more survivors of cancer.
9: That was Vivian Quirk, a senior lecturer in modern history and history of medicine at Oxford Brookes University. She spoke with Ed Prosser, a multimedia producer based in London. You've been listening to Distillations. I'm Mayor Rindy. Producer Christine Laskowski learned more than she ever wanted to know about cancer treatment when her dad was diagnosed with HPV-related oropharynx cancer. After his diagnosis, he began an intense treatment regimen that involved surgery, radiation, and one of the oldest and most commonly used forms of chemo, a platinum-based drug called cisplatin. Christine visited her dad during his treatment and brought us this story.
12: This story of cancer and chemotherapy, my dad's story, began on a tennis court. He was hit in the neck by a tennis ball that caused a painful bump that just wouldn't go away. The bump, it turned out, was a metastasized lymph node. Years of smoking and the presence of the human papillomavirus had resulted in a cancerous tumor in the back of his throat, and it was on track to spread throughout his body. My dad got treatment at Johns Hopkins in Baltimore. In December, surgeons removed a tiny tumor from the back of his throat with the help of a remote control robot. A couple of months later, I visited him there for his second to last week of chemo and radiation.
13: Hey! Hey!
14: Just had a long day.
13: It was long.
12: It was late, but we sat down for tea and carrot cake in his tiny shared kitchen to catch up. We talked about life in Baltimore and how he's feeling now, what music he listened to during radiation treatments, Jackson Brown, and what it actually feels like to be radiated. He had a deep purple burn on the right side of his neck where patches of skin were flaking off. The radiation also fried his taste buds.
13: So why are you carrot cake?
14: Feels good.
13: When did you start radiating that back?
14: What do you mean?
13: Do they tell you when you'll start to be able to taste sweet and salty again?
14: Well, it's different for different people.
13: Yeah.
14: But, you know, I will have my last radiation next Wednesday, so this immediately starts healing.
13: Nice.
14: And inside.
15: So it'll probably take, you know, a couple of weeks for this to go away, hopefully by the wedding.
12: That's right. My dad was getting married to his fiancée Pam in a month. He had a lot to look forward to and a lot to get better for. The following day, I went with my dad to his Friday chemotherapy and radiation session. I met his oncology nurse, Rachel Fornwall.
13: What's in the chemo cocktail itself?
16: So he gets one drug, it's called cisplatin, and it's actually made, derived from a heavy metal like, you know, platinum. I mean, it's horrible as far as nausea goes, and people are so sick. So, you know, we got really good nausea drugs now, and we have, like, a good regimen down that we give him, you know, a regimen before he gets the chemotherapy, and then he gets it 3 days after so that he's not nauseated whatsoever.
13: So if I understand this correctly, you give him a chemo cocktail that is going to help aid the radiation process? Like, it affects his cells so that radiation can be have more of an impact
16: Absolutely.
13: On the area?
16: Yeah.
13: Okay.
16: Yes.
13: Okay.
16: And the chemotherapy, like systemic chemotherapy, also is given so that it gets throughout the whole entire body. And if there was any, you know, little cancer cells that got loose that are not in the radiation field, it wants to kill those so that they don't show up again.
12: Only problem is that it also kills other fast dividing cells, like those in the stomach and mouth. That's why chemo causes nausea and mouth sores. But despite this, cisplatin is still one of the most widely used and most effective chemotherapy treatments in the world today. More than half of all cancer patients receive, if not cisplatin, then another platinum-based agent like it. The story of cisplatin goes back a long time. It was first synthesized in 1844 by an Italian chemist named Michele Peyroni and was known for many years as Peyroni's chloride. The molecule was a single platinum atom bonded to two chlorine atoms and two ammonia molecules. At the time, Peyroni couldn't find much practical use for it, so he went on to devote his energy and talents to agrochemistry, and that was that. Until just over a century later, in 1965, when a biophysicist named Barnett Rosenberg was doing an unrelated experiment and found that Peyroni's chloride could inhibit cell growth. The compound began appearing in cancer wards about a decade later under the name cisplatin, where it's been ever since. Few know more about how cisplatin works than Dr. Stephen Lippert at MIT.
17: Okay, so, you know, if I wanted to talk to, you know, my mother, my late mother about this, I would tell her that, you know, and she knew something about the sport of baseball, I would tell her that cisplatin is like a baseball diamond with platinum at the pitcher's mound and then chloride ion Cl- on first and second base, and ammonia molecules, NH3, on third base and home plate. And so those are the ligands on the bases, and they're constantly coming off and on the base, not too much different from, you know, Red Sox player, you know, waiting for the next pitch to come
13: right,
17: in.
13: Right, right.
12: Cisplatin's base runners essentially bind to the cancer cell's DNA and disrupt its ability to divide, effectively killing it. However, the more I asked around, the more I began to understand that in the oncology world, cisplatin is actually considered to be a little outdated. Some argue that because cisplatin works well, energy and resources have been devoted not to coming up with a better, less toxic drug, but coming up with better drugs to curb cisplatin's pretty rotten side effects. After my dad's chemo session, he's noticeably tired. His movements are slow and sluggish on our walk home from the hospital. He wanted to lie down for a bit. In his small bedroom, his meds seemed to take up almost all of the shelf space. The painkillers, the steroids, the anti-nauseals. These aren't the drugs for the cancer. They're the drugs for the cisplatin.
15: Now, I have a bunch that I'm taking just for the 3 days post-chemo. There's a steroid, and these all have, I can see how an older person could be completely flamoozled by this.
13: Uh-huh.
15: You know, I even had to make markings on these to, this is anti-nausea as needed. And I will eventually take all of those over this in the next chemo. This one of these is a steroid, and one of these is anti-nausea.
12: I couldn't help but think, if cisplatin's one of the best treatments out there, and all we can do is give cancer patients like my dad more drugs to ease its side effects, is that really a 21st century solution to curing cancer? No one I spoke to seems to think so. But for Dr. Lippert, the answer isn't abandoning platinums altogether. He believes that platinums can be more complex and more

0: heavy metals in that part of the periodic table, ruthenium, osmium, and rhenium, to see if they can render similar, if not better, effects on cancer cells. What's more is he tells me about a new platinum compound they've developed called phenanthroplatin. Testing has shown that it's more active than cisplatin in cancer cells, but its wide use is likely a few years away, if they can even get it out of the lab. For my dad, for now, his experience has given him a whole new perspective on medicine and his health.
1: So I've learned a lot about the world of medicine in the last couple of months.
2: Yeah, you feel like you got your pre-med in?
1: I'm good to be done with it for many years. But it's a good time in my life to sort of get on a different track medically, you know.
2: Taking better care of yourself.
0: About a month after my dad completed treatment, I went to Florida to witness the moment he had been working toward since his diagnosis, his beach wedding. And what's more, he looked and felt good enough to revel in this whole new chapter of his life.
3: And now by the authority in me, by the state of Florida, and by the Kronos and Classic Infrapublum, I pronounce you husband and wife. You may kiss the bride.
0: All in all, I think of my dad as being pretty lucky. He managed to get through treatment without any lasting impact on his quality of life, as far as we know. It's only been 3 months since his last chemo radiation session, and he's still cancer-free. But for many others, treatment can mean months of suffering and irreversible side effects, not to mention those that endure all of that, only to face a relapse. My dad's experience is certainly not everyone's, and while high-tech surgical innovations show great promise, innovations in chemotherapy treatments, like cisplatin, are still waiting for their next big leap. Until then, cisplatin is one of the best weapons we have in fighting cancer. I know it worked for my dad, and I'm grateful to have more time with him. For Distillations, I'm Christine Laskowski.
4: 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And that's it for today's episode. 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Our show is produced by Mia Lobel, Jennifer Dionisio, and Michal Meyer. 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
2: On today's broadcast, a South Korean rapid response team joins search and rescue efforts in Nepal after massive flash floods leave some 470 people dead and more than 1,500 others missing. 9 South Korean workers still can't be found.

0: the president decides not to nominate one of the two Supreme Court justice candidates recommended by the Chief Justice. And the government plans to fully cover tuition for first-year students at national universities outside Seoul and the surrounding areas starting next year. This is KBS World Radio News. I'm Daniel Che. With some 470 people dead and more than 1,500 others missing after flash floods struck the north-central Himalayan mountain region near the Nepal-Tibet border on Wednesday, a joint response team of firefighters, police officers, and foreign ministry officials from South Korea is in Nepal to support the search and rescue efforts. 9 South Korean nationals remain missing after a flash flood hit the hydropower plant construction site where they were working near the border with Tibet. Yoon So-young has more.
1: Authorities in Nepal are mobilizing helicopters and searching for survivors. They're airdropping emergency supplies for residents who've been cut off in valleys since the flash floods that ravaged communities along the Chinese border.
2: UNICEF is on the ground. We're working with the government and partners to assess the situation, to understand what it is that children and families need, and to respond accordingly. But our priority, first and foremost, is the children, to make sure that they're safe, protected, and eventually able to recover from this disaster.
1: Officials from UN agencies, the Red Cross, and other aid groups are scaling up support as countries are sending teams to help the rescue and relief efforts. A joint team of South Korean firefighters, police officers, and foreign ministry officials has also joined the search and rescue efforts. 9 South Korean nationals remain missing after a massive torrent of water and mud hit the hydropower plant construction site where they were working on the Trushuli River. Eyewitnesses say the torrent was several stories high and washed away bridges, buildings, and vehicles along the river's path, likely the result of a glacial collapse upstream.
3: We saw the gush of water all the way, dirty mud, rising all the way four story high. We ran for our life. We ran 500 steps all the way up the mountain to be safe.
4: Did you hear something before you saw the mudslide? What was it? Please explain.
3: Like waterfall, it felt like a boulder falling down. Like when a boulder hits water, what happens? That's what it was, a big, big rock. When it hits water, what happens? It comes a hole in. So we were thinking it's earthquake. Right, but we still don't know because I was also told that, this is more like a glacier burst.
1: The South Korean government is soon expected to send a KC-330 Cygnus military transport aircraft to assist in delivering relief supplies and equipment. Seoul's foreign ministry is reportedly in talks with the Nepali government about sending an emergency relief team aboard the aircraft. Yoon So-hyang, KBS World Radio News.
0: The two South Korean energy companies with employees unaccounted for in Nepal are still holding out hope. Both Doosan Enerbility and the Korea Southeast Power Company have sent teams to Nepal to monitor the situation and assist in the search for the 9 missing workers in the aftermath of Wednesday's deadly flash floods. Rosenbach has more.
5: The 9 missing South Koreans, 6 employees from Doosan Enerbility and 3 from the Korea Southeast Power Company, or KOEN, were all working at the Upper Trishuli 1 hydropower plant construction site in Nepal's Rasuwa district. When the huge torrent of water and mud ripped through the area on Wednesday around 9 a.m. local time, most workers at the site had already been on the job for over an hour. According to a map of the construction site, the Trishuli River separated the plant from the offices and the worker base camp. Officials believe the 9 South Korean workers who've lost contact were in the office area. 10 other Doosan workers who were near the hydropower facility were able to escape the deadly flash flood but became stranded in the area. Doosan and KOEN have dispatched field response teams to the accident site, along with the government's 11-member response team. They'll focus on assessing the situation on the ground as well as checking the health and safety of the 10 workers who've been rescued. Both Doosan and KOEN plan to cover travel and accommodation expenses for families of the missing employees who want to be in Nepal while search and recovery efforts continue. Rosine Park, KBS World Radio News.
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0: The president has decided not to nominate one of the two Supreme Court justice candidates the Chief Justice recommended. Announcing the decision Friday, the presidential office asked the head of the Supreme Court to make a new recommendation. Presidential spokesperson Kang Yoo-jung said during a briefing Friday that Chief Justice Cho Yi-dae's recommendation lacked procedural completeness. She said Cho unilaterally submitted a written nomination without substantial consultations with the presidential office. Starting next year, the government will fully cover the tuition of freshmen at national universities outside Seoul and the surrounding area. The Education Ministry unveiled the plan Friday during an event at the presidential office to introduce key programs to support young adults. Under the plan, first-year students at 30 national universities outside the capital region will receive full tuition support for the 2027 academic year, regardless of their income level, with the exception of certain majors. Students majoring in medicine, dentistry, pharmacy, or veterinary medicine won't be covered. South Korea, the United States, and Japan are set to conduct their regular multi-domain joint military exercise called Freedom Edge next month. Seoul's Joint Chiefs of Staff said Friday that the 2026 iteration of the exercise will be carried out in international waters east and south of Jeju Island between September 7th and 11th. The Joint Chiefs said the upcoming drills are defensive in nature, with a focus on responding to North Korea's nuclear and missile threats and defending regional peace and stability. The drills come after Seoul and Washington's Ulchi Freedom Shield exercise wrapped up early following a directive from U.S. President Donald Trump that is widely seen as a conciliatory overture toward North Korean leader Kim Jong-un. A South Korean court has ordered North Korea to pay 50 million won, or roughly $36,000, to a North Korean-born citizen who endured abuse and torture at a detention facility run by the regime. The Seoul Central District Court on Friday ruled in favor of Choi Min-kyung, president of the NK Imprisonment Victims Family Association, who filed a damages lawsuit in July last year, claiming she suffered human rights violations at the hands of North Korea. Choi, who defected from North Korea to China in 1997, was forcibly repatriated in 2008. Thereafter, she suffered human rights violations, including sexual abuse, physical violence, and inhumane torture for about 5 months in detention facilities such as the Wonsan County Security Department in North Hamgyong Province. Most regions are set to see rain on Saturday, accompanied by strong winds as well as thunder and lightning. According to the Korea Meteorological Administration on Friday, up to 60 millimeters of rain could fall on North Chungcheong Province, Jeonnam Gwangju Special Metropolitan City, and the southern parts of Gyeonggi Province. Seoul, Incheon, and the northern parts of Gyeonggi Province are expected to receive 5 to 40 millimeters of rain, while Daejeon, Sejong, and South Chungcheong Province will see 30 to 80 millimeters. Heat wave advisories will be lifted for some areas, but sweltering heat is expected to continue in most parts of the country. Meanwhile, on Friday, the government convened a meeting for agencies throughout the nation to plan for emergencies in anticipation of 3 days of heavy rain starting Saturday morning. And that's the news from KBS World Radio's News Center in Seoul. This has been Daniel Chen.

0: Science.
1: This is Bird Note. For most birds, keen eyesight is absolutely critical for finding food, spotting predators, and generally staying alive. But many birds lead lives that could be very hard on the eyes, like flying at breakneck speed, racing for cover into a dense thicket, or diving underwater to catch a spiny, struggling fish. Fortunately, birds have evolved a structure for protecting their eyes. Like humans, they have upper and lower outer eyelids. But beneath the outer eyelids lies an extra eyelid called the nictitating membrane. Nictitating, for all its alliterative syllables, simply means blinking. This extra eyelid is hinged on the inner side of the eye and sweeps horizontally across the cornea. The nictitating membrane is largely transparent, and it helps keep the eye moist and clean while guarding it from wind, dust, and hazards. Birds aren't the only animals gifted with nature's goggles. Reptiles and some mammals have the extra eyelid, too. A polar bear's nictitating membrane helps protect its eyes against the intense glare of Arctic light, preventing snow blindness. Nature's goggles become nature's sunglasses. For Bird Note, I'm Mary McCann. Bird Note's newsletter delivers the wonder and joy of birds directly to your inbox. Sign up at birdnote.org to get a weekly preview of our shows, stories, photos, and more.
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5: Today, why electricity? The University of Houston's College of Engineering presents this series about the machines that make our civilization run and the people whose ingenuity created them. When we think of energy in the home, we immediately think of electricity. Just the flick of a switch powers everything from TVs to toaster ovens. But why electricity? Are there alternatives for transmitting power? It really wasn't until the late 1800s that the idea of power transmission systems took off. Systems whereby energy was harnessed at a central location, then distributed to homes and businesses. Until then, if you needed power, you relied on your own, frequently from wind or a flowing stream. So even as electricity was making its way onto the scene, efforts to transmit power using air and water were underway. How? When you blow into a balloon, it contains energy in the form of compressed air. When released, the escaping air provides a source of power. Steam engines were ideal for what amounted to blowing up balloons. In 1878, two Austrian engineers started an air power revolution with a demonstration of air-powered clocks. The clocks were driven from a single source of compressed air. This had one distinct advantage. The clocks remained synchronized. Parisians were enamored with the technology, and the inventors received permission to run compressed air pipes through the city sewers. Over the next 3 years, 16 miles of main pipe were laid. The main pipe was an inch in diameter. Smaller and smaller pipes branched off into buildings, with the pipe diameter a mere eighth of an inch upon reaching the clocks. Every minute, clocks throughout Paris would tick in unison, impelled forward on a single puff of air. The system proved so successful that it was expanded to provide power for small home appliances, like sewing machines. The compressed air was metered for billing, just as we meter electricity today. By the turn of the century, the main pipes in Paris stretched a combined distance of 30 miles beneath the city. And the French weren't alone. Similar pneumatic power systems popped up in England, Germany, and Argentina. Not to be outdone, the residents of London built a power transmission system with over 180 miles of pipe. But the pipe didn't carry compressed air. It carried compressed water. Steam engines at 5 coal-burning power stations maintained pressure in the hydraulic system, pressure that was in turn used to power lifts, cranes, and even a backup mechanism for raising and lowering the famed Tower Bridge. Of course, we know how the story ends. Electricity proved to be the most economical means of moving energy from here to there. But even today, it's not the only means. Many homes have natural gas hookups. The gas is mostly used for heating, but with the help of a generator, it can be used to supply electricity. Imagine that, our TVs and toaster ovens powered by compressed gas. I'm Andy Boyd at the University of Houston, where we're interested in the way inventive minds work.
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6: Although the fighter jets are taking off and landing all around her, Susanna Calhoun is working on a project much closer to the ground. I met Susanna at NASA Langley Research Center in Hampton, Virginia, where she was part of a science team analyzing West Coast fisheries using satellite data. She'd applied for the internship via Entry Point, a program for undergraduate and graduate students with disabilities.
7: It's an amazing experience. I wanted a good internship for the summer. It's definitely within the science field. I feel like no matter where you are going in science academia, working at NASA for the summer on a project is something that looks really amazing on your resume, as well as I'm getting more experience in doing research. I do have background in marine biology because that is part of what I've had to take for my general biology degree.
6: Susanna is a biology major with a specialization in infectious diseases at Smith College, a liberal arts college for women in Massachusetts. Although she does not plan to pursue marine biology, her career direction does involve staying in science, perhaps in a lab, looking into prosthetics on a molecular level. Susanna's plans would ultimately count her among the more than 90% of Entry Point alumni who are in STEM fields, STEM being short for science, technology, engineering, and mathematics. That's according to Virginia Stern, director of Entry Point, a program of the American Association for the Advancement of Science. She says the goal is
8: to be a starting point, in fact, an entry point, for high-achieving students with disabilities to continue and advance in their education and careers in STEM.
6: It is Stern's hope the paid internships help students land their first STEM jobs, and she points out that several Entry Point interns do receive job offers in the places where they intern. Entry Point internships are competitive. Stern says an Entry Point applicant not only studies STEM in college, but also generally has a minimum grade point average of 3.0, 2 faculty recommendations, and is a U.S. citizen. Susanna, who is from Brooklyn, New York, is part of the 25% to 33% of Entry Point interns who are women. She'd applied for the internship while studying abroad in Scotland with the help of a mentor back at college. How important is it to have a mentor?
7: I think very, very important. My advisor at Smith College, who is actually a man, but he's been amazingly helpful with me, getting me recommendations for my internships, you know, talking to me about things. I actually just spoke to him a couple times when I was in Scotland to get all my internship stuff done, but then, you know, we would talk about what was going on in Scotland, how my classes were going, how things were, and I think it's just really great to have someone in your field who's helping you pursue your interests, who knows what's out there for you, and you know, helping you pursue things. It's extremely important to have someone in your corner who has the knowledge that you need.
6: Entry Point's Virginia Stern says mentors play critical roles during the internships, though the roles vary. For example, a certain internship may involve one key mentor, while at another site, the intern would report to several mentors and advisors. No matter the arrangement, one thing is clear: mentors can help open doors to careers. Susanna Calhoun had a mentor at Langley, as well as an advisor at NASA's Jet Propulsion Laboratory in Pasadena, California. Susanna credits her NASA mentors with providing problem-solving guidance and teaching her more about science. Susanna says she also has role models, her mom for one, who she describes as a rock, along with two female biology teachers back in high school, where her interest in biology took root.
7: I took biology my first year, freshman year, and really liked it. I was surprisingly like, oh, mom, look, I'm good at science, because before that I had been really into English.
6: And here's another reason for her interest in science.
7: Being disabled and being a below-the-knee amputee, you know, wanting to know what perhaps was the reason for my congenital birth defect, how exactly is prosthesis helping me and how it can simulate and function like a natural real leg. And, yeah, just sort of understanding, I think, the dynamics of my amputation and my disability.
9: Have you come to understand that?
7: Yeah, I would say so, certainly. And, you know, I have a great prosthetist who is excellent, actually. I'm actually picking up a new leg tomorrow. It should be at the rental office and sitting there waiting for me. So, yeah.
6: She jokes and exudes confidence now, but says it took her some time.
7: Now I've come to a point where I am totally comfortable with myself, but growing up in... being a teenager is hard, first of all. Being a teenage girl, secondly, with a below-the-knee prosthesis is a totally different thing. So for a long time, I think I struggled with being totally comfortable with other people seeing my leg, people knowing I have it, people occasionally staring at me and being okay with that. You know, it took me a long time to really just kind of wear shorts and short skirts and not worry about it. It took me a while to just kind of be like, yeah, like, I have a prosthesis, here I am world, like this is what I'm doing.
6: Meanwhile, this is what Entry Point Director Virginia Stern and her staff are doing prior to the 10-week summer internship, poring over a pool of some 500 inquiries based on the Entry Point website, word of mouth, and on-campus recruiting. Then they vet the inquiries and whittle the number down to around 125 students who, in Stern's words, are good to go. Yet the number of vetted, talented applicants far exceeds the number of internships available. The hope, says Stern, is to place about one half. Entry Point, which began in 1996, has partners. For example, NASA is a partner and sponsors internships with Entry Point in a program managed by Entry Point. It's called ACCESS, or Achieving Competence in Computing, Engineering, and Space Science, and is specific to the Entry Point NASA partnership. Other Entry Point partners include IBM, Lockheed Martin, Merck, and Shell. Back in Virginia, at Langley, Susanna points out that in the summers prior to her NASA internship, she'd been a counselor at a camp of the Amputee Coalition of America. Susanna said while at camp, she would try to impart her experience to some of the girls.
7: Whatever your physical limitations, there's always an adaptation. There's always a way around it. You know, I think that was always really important that when I went to camp that I realized, oh, I can do this too. There's other people doing this. Like, look at that cool counselor girl who, you know, is like playing kickball with all the boys and like is in college and doing so on and so forth. And it's really, really important to know that you have that strength within inside you. You just have to harness it.
6: Across the country at NASA Ames Research Center in Moffett Field, California, Katie Brown is working on problems relating to aviation safety and other application areas. She's been using her math skills to build algorithms to detect anomalies in large data sets. Katie's Entry Point internship is in the data mining group at NASA Ames. Dr. Ashok Srivastava leads the group and the effort to make commercial flying safer by analyzing huge amounts of data and looking for certain patterns that could impact aviation safety. He's also Katie's mentor.
10: Ashok has helped me so much deciding on, like, going to graduate school and what I want to do. And so I would definitely say, seek out a mentor because they're going to help you where you want to go in life, and they're going to tell you things that you need to watch out for and all that stuff. So I think it's very important to have a mentor.
6: Dr. Srivastava, who has won several awards for his pioneering work in computer science, says mentors can help bring focus to careers and to life in general.
11: What I've found in my own life is that mentors have been one of the most important aspects of my professional development, in some ways my personal development as well, because they've gone down the path and they kind of know what some of the pitfalls are, they know what some of the turns might be that are coming up on the road, and they can provide you with that insight before it happens.
6: As for where the mentor relationship goes after Katie returns to school, Dr. Srivastava replies,
11: wherever she wants it to go. So if she wants to stay in touch with me and take advice as far as graduate schools or job options, professional things like that, I'm more than happy to be in touch.
6: Katie, who is from Carson City, Nevada, said her path to computer science stemmed from her math ability.
10: In high school, I was always very good at math, so I was always in the advanced math program.
6: In spite of this strength, Katie had to handle misconceptions.
10: Well, I had a teacher who did not want me in the class because they didn't think that I would be able to keep up with the work. And it was one of my advanced math classes, so it was the class that I really wanted to take and needed to take. And I decided to take the class anyway, regardless of what the teacher thought, and I ended up doing great.
6: When Katie arrived at college, she knew she wanted to do some type of engineering, and she took a Computing for Engineers class, doing programming, and loved it. That's what drove her into computer science. After her entry point internship at NASA, she's back at the University of Nevada for her senior year. Dr. Srivastava says he selected Katie for his group not only because of her near 4.0 GPA, computer science background, and interest in programming, but because she stood out from other applicants in the following way.
11: When we're going through the selection process, I often email students and say, hey, you know, we're going to be submitting your name to come and work in our group. And I just see what the response is. I send kind of an open-ended statement. And Katie responded very quickly. I don't remember if it was the same day, but within a day she responded. And I could almost feel the enthusiasm through the email about coming and wanting to work here. And I thought, wow, this is great. So that really struck me, is the paper resume doesn't convey the enthusiasm, but a well-sent email, a well-crafted email can really do that.
6: In the data mining lab, Dr. Srivastava meets with Katie at a table a few steps from where Katie works. It's their daily meeting, a time for talking about how work is going and how Katie is tackling any problems. On this particular day, the conversation then focuses on Katie's plans once her internship ends.
11: How are other things going? Have you had time to look at graduate schools or anything yet?
10: Not yet.
11: Okay, we've been keeping you too busy.
10: Yeah.
11: So, you know, I think one of the important things that we need to do in our internship program is make sure that you have some time to look in graduate schools if you want to go to one, and I'm happy to help you in making decisions about where to apply and some of the ways we can evaluate them.
6: Thinking about graduate school, Katie says she's interested in robotics and artificial intelligence.
10: Well, I definitely want to go to graduate school and maybe even get my PhD. I really like doing research.
6: Katie has cerebral palsy, a neurological disorder that permanently affects body movement and muscle coordination. She does not need accommodations at NASA. However, in college, she does.
10: I do have accommodations in math classes, but testing, I can't write. So when I take tests, I have to have somebody else write.
6: She says the entry point internship at NASA has helped her prepare for a career and that she has now proven she can type quickly in the workplace.
10: It's definitely given me an example of how work is going to be like and what the workplace is like. I was worried that I wouldn't be able to type fast enough and keep up with my work.
6: Dr. Ashok Srivastava says keeping up with work is certainly not a problem for Katie.
11: I think she's a very strong programmer, and that is of great benefit to our group. When I talk to others in the group about how things are going with Katie, they say, gee, she's done already. You know, we have to keep the... And so I tell them, keep the pipeline strong, you know, of work towards her, because she's just blasting through what needs to be done. It's of good quality, and it's really what we can use, so it's working out very well.
6: For Entry Point Director Virginia Stern, Katie Brown and Susanna Calhoun have a few things in common with other Entry Point women. When asked on the spot, Stern can list nearly 20 female Entry Point alums who are now in either graduate school for STEM or in a STEM career. Although there are many more, these success stories come quickly to mind. And about 10 of these women, says Stern, either have their PhDs or are in the midst of a doctoral program. Stern says they all share similar traits.
8: They are very smart, each one of them. Second of all, everyone is persistent. They did not get where they were going without barriers, physical, sensory, or attitudinal. And third, they are all enterprising. So if it did not work one way, they figured out another way. The keys that made them successful: families, mentoring, assistive technology for some, not always necessary, internships.
6: Director Stern says more than 90% of Entry Point alumni enter STEM fields, which is a clear indication of the program's success. For the best of our knowledge, I'm Allison Dunn. Access to Advancement is made possible by the National Science Foundation Research in Disabilities Education Program.
12: Hi, my name is Ken Chisholm. I'm the director of the Science Working Group at Radio Newark. I'm retired now, but I spent my career in the chemical industry after obtaining university degrees in forestry, botany, and biochemistry. 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
14: From Feature Story News in Washington, I'm Jagruti Dave. The death toll from Nepal's catastrophic flash flood has risen to at least 547, with nearly 1,000 people still missing. A newly formed lake is also threatening a fresh deluge in the disaster zone. More than 500 foreign nationals remain unaccounted for, including dozens of Americans, Australians and Indians. Rebecca Bandhan reports from Kathmandu.
15: People coming in looking for their relatives, saying that these family members are missing, and they were registering their names. We saw them writing down names of children, young children even, people of all ages who are missing, and it was just staggering, really, the sheer number of people that are just still searching for their loved ones, and it really reminds us of the scale of this disaster.
14: Federal Reserve Chair Kevin Warsh has delivered his most explicit signal yet that an interest rate hike could be imminent. He told the Jackson Hole Symposium on Friday that recent data has not shown underlying inflation trends improving meaningfully. The Fed held rates steady at 3.5% to 3.75% in July, but three regional presidents dissented. They wanted to raise borrowing costs as inflation has remained above the central bank's 2% target for more than 5 years. Nick Harper reports from Washington.
16: Remember, the Fed has that 2% target. They're trying to get inflation below that. The big problem is that for more than 5 years, it's been above that 2% target. And Kevin Warsh, in his comments, said that the recent data had not shown that underlying trends have meaningfully improved, and therefore he went on to say that really, if inflation didn't improve and if it didn't go down further, then the Fed would have to act.
14: Russia warns it could strike British military targets both inside and outside Ukraine in response to Kyiv's use of British-supplied Storm Shadow cruise missiles against Russian territory. CNN is reporting Britain is sharing secret missile technology with Ukraine. The threat delivered by Russian Foreign Ministry spokeswoman Maria Zakharova has been described as the strongest of its kind from Moscow to a NATO member state. Ollie Barrett reports from London.
17: They're describing it as outrageous. That is the wording that UK Prime Minister Andy Burnham has been using. They are trying to present a robust stance against what they see as these outrageous threats from Russia, and also trying to make it very clear that their stance when it comes to Ukraine and support for it is not going to budge or move or change in any way in the face of those threats.
14: From bureaus worldwide, this is FSN.
18: 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Today, the philanthropy of Dolly Parton, a woman who chose, unlike so many others these days, not to be a billionaire. She gave away millions of dollars to a host of causes, health research, disaster relief, animal conservation, and children's literacy. The Dolly Parton Imagination Library now operates in several countries worldwide. Helen Hassell runs the UK's programme for the Dolly Parton Foundation.
19: It's Dolly's vision, it's Dolly's dream, and it's a really, really simple idea. We gift books to children aged under five, and we work with local partners to do this. 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Dolly grew up in Tennessee in a cabin in the mountains. She was one of 13, and her family was extremely poor, and they only had one book in the house, which was the Bible. And her father was illiterate. He couldn't read or write. And Dolly really saw how that held him back. So she was determined, when she had the wherewithal to do something, give something back to society, she was determined to do something around education and literacy. And she wanted no child to grow up in a house without books.
18: So far, it's given away more than 330 million books to more than 3 million children around the world. An extraordinary endeavour. You can learn more at imaginationlibrary.com. With FSN Spotlight, I'm Simon Marks.
14: The main headlines again. The death toll from Nepal's catastrophic flash flood has risen to at least 547, with nearly 1,000 people still missing. Federal Reserve Chair Kevin Warsh has delivered his most explicit signal yet that an interest rate hike could be imminent. And Russia warns it could strike British military targets both inside and outside Ukraine in response to Kyiv's use of British-supplied cruise missiles. And that is the latest from Feature Story News. I'm Jagruti Dhabi in
20: Washington. Left jab, jab, jab, right hook. The Monday Morning Memo for August 23rd, 2010. I'm going to explain a sophisticated ad writing technique to you today, but I have confidence you'll understand it perfectly. Learn to incorporate it into your writing, and your ads will produce better results, generate more comments, and make people smile. Tight asses will criticize you, of course, but hey, they're tight asses. We'll begin with a couple of examples from a flyer I edited recently for a fish market that donated $500 to help finish the tower at Wizard Academy. The flyer offered a complete fish dinner for four for just $39.95, including gourmet salads and side dishes. When I finished my revision, the last 2 points made at the end of the meal description were these.
21: Fresh baked, homemade bread. Be sure you're sitting down when you take your first bite. This bread is so amazing that people have been known to pass out from the sheer wonderfulness of it.
22: You got questions? We got answers. And much better fish than you'll find at the grocery store. No pesticides, no growth hormones, no color added. Fish so healthy, you'll live forever.
20: The left hemisphere of the brain wants facts, details, descriptions, and benefits. Lefty is all about sequential logic and deductive reasoning. Lefty looks for loopholes and discrepancies and is full of doubt. But the right hemisphere cares for none of that. The right half of the brain is where fantasy lives. And righty doesn't know fact from fiction. If you merely exaggerate, your customer's left brain will shoot your claims full of holes. But if you go beyond mere exaggeration, so far beyond it that the left brain knows you're just clowning, the right brain will happily embrace your glowing fantasy in all its positive glory. This is the technique. Open with two or three quick jabs of fact.
1: 1.
22: Fresh baked.
1: 2.
22: Homemade bread.
20: Then hit the right brain with everything you've got.
22: Be sure you're sitting down when you take your first bite. This bread is so amazing that people have been known to pass out from the sheer wonderfulness of it.
20: Again, two or three quick jabs of fact.
1: 1.
2: No pesticides.
1: 2.
2: No growth hormones.
1: 3.
2: No color added.
20: Then electrify righty with an impossible dream.
2: Fish so healthy, you'll live forever.
20: Yes, we're speaking to the unconscious. We don't need the customer to believe our silly, over-the-top promise. They don't even have to think it's cute. All they have to do is hear it. And that, ladies and gentlemen, is deep branding. One last benefit of this technique is that right hooks often become word flags that are repeated by smiling customers. As they place their orders, they're likely to say,
1: "Make sure you give me some of that bread that makes you pass out."
20: And as they lift their fish dinners off the counter and turn to leave the store, they're likely to smile again and say,
22: "Fish so healthy, you'll live forever."
20: You gotta love it when customers quote memorable lines from your ads. Anyone who's been in advertising longer than 10 minutes knows that saying,
22: "Mention this ad and receive 10% off,"
20: doesn't work. My theories are,
1: 1.
20: It makes people feel like Oliver Twist asking for another bowl of porridge.
1: 2.
20: Customers fear they're going to mention the ad and some mouth-breathing employee is going to say,
22: "What ad?"
20: If they answer,
1: "The ad that says I get 10% off for mentioning it,"
20: they risk mouth-breathers saying with a snort and a sneer,
22: "Nice try."
20: Or worse, MB throws his head back and shouts across the store,
3: "Ralphie! You know anything about an ad that says this guy gets 10% off?"
20: Play it safe. Plant a word flag with a right hook. Customers mention word flags because it's fun. A moment of friendly connection that's guaranteed to make three people smile.
1: 1.
20: The witty customer who repeats the line.
1: 2.
20: The happy advertiser who hears it.
1: 3.
20: The above-average writer who wrote it. Be that above-average writer. Roy H. Williams.
22: Wizard Academy, discovering the science behind every art.
23: Art is the language of relevance. Science is the language of credibility. Art is interpreted by feelings. Science is what's left when feelings are gone. Art is the language of the brain's right hemisphere. Science is the language of the left. And the tug of war between the two gives us a funny dual consciousness. The heart whispers one thing while the mind declares another. This is why the hardest choices in life are the choices between two good things: mercy and justice, loyalty and honesty, the impulse of play and the discipline of restraint, right brain and left. Good things often come into conflict, do they not? Liberal and conservative, art and science, faith and fact. When faced with a duality, do you choose one side and disparage the other, or do you hold tightly onto both and become electric? Advertising is an art and a science. Public speaking is an art and a science. Music is an art and a science. Business is an art and a science. Every science begins as an art. We come upon it intuitively, study it to find the recurrent patterns, then create charts and systems to give us control over it. Wizard Academy investigates the languages of shape, color, symbol or metaphor, proximity, radiance, and phonemes. And then we teach our students how to leverage these tools to move hearts and minds. Advertising and politics, fiction and poetry, painting and photography, food and music. Each of these is merely a conduit in which flows a conflicted duality of binary consciousness. Ones and zeros, pointed and soft, bitter and sweet. The faculty of Wizard Academy studies what gifted people do when they're feeling inspired, so we can reverse engineer their unconscious methods. We teach you how to do consciously what a gifted person does unconsciously.
24: P.S. Go to MondayMorningMemo.com and click the picture at the beginning of the online version of the memo. That will take you down the rabbit hole or off on another stimulating excursion. Also, go to wizardacademy.org and stay up to date with all the courses available. Don't miss the one you want to attend. There are lots of courses coming up, and they fill up fast. We'll see you when you get here.
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4: As everyone who's had the pleasure knows, flinging the right stone at just the right angle with just the right amount of spin can send it skipping across the surface of a lake or any other still body of water. The physics of the thing are simple. Basically, the size, shape, and spin of the stone determines how successfully the water's surface is able to resist and push back when the stone lands. The best skipping stones have flat surfaces because when the stone hits the water at a relatively flat angle, its weight is spread across much of its surface and encounters a lot of resistance from the water. Conversely, when a spherical or jagged rock hits the water, the bulk of its weight is focused in a smaller area, causing it to break through the water's surface with more force. The trick to getting the stone to keep skipping after the initial bounce is the spin. Throwing the rock so it spins creates a gyroscopic effect, much like how a spinning top can balance on a point until the spin peters out. As long as it keeps spinning, the rock stays flat. When the spin stops, the rock tilts forward and breaks through the water's surface. The world record? An amazing 88 skips by Kurt Steiner at Redbridge, Pennsylvania in 2013. This moment of science comes from Indiana University. There are hundreds more moments of science on our website at amomentofscience.org, where you can also view videos and sign up for podcasts. That web address again is amomentofscience.org. I'm Yael Cassander.

0: If you've got a story to tell, I'd like to hear you on the radio. 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
1: Here's some of the stories trending this week at NASA. The four spacecraft orbiting Earth in formation as part of NASA's Magnetospheric Multiscale, or MMS, mission achieved a new record recently when the space between them was decreased from just over 6 miles to only 4.5 miles. This is the closest separation ever of any multi-spacecraft formation. The team of spacecraft fly in a pyramid shape called a tetrahedron, which enables MMS to capture three-dimensional observations of magnetic reconnection, a mysterious phenomenon during which magnetic fields experience explosive interactions. The closer formation will allow the spacecraft to measure magnetic reconnection at smaller scales, helping scientists to better understand it. While it will be years before the first astronauts go to Mars, a new exhibit at the Kennedy Space Center Visitor Complex in Florida can take you on a virtual field trip there now. Apollo 11 astronaut Buzz Aldrin helped introduce Destination Mars, a mixed reality experience designed by NASA's Jet Propulsion Laboratory and Microsoft HoloLens, a fully self-contained holographic computer. The limited-time exhibit, which uses real imagery taken by NASA's Mars Curiosity rover and enables users to explore the Martian surface, runs through January 1, 2017. Orbital ATK is targeting a five-day window of October 9th through 13th for the launch of its Antares rocket and Cygnus cargo spacecraft to the International Space Station from Wallops Flight Facility in Virginia. A more specific date will be identified upon completion of final operational milestones and technical reviews. This mission, known as OA-5, will be Orbital ATK's sixth to the station under its Commercial Resupply Services contract with NASA. Cygnus will carry more than 5,200 pounds of supplies and science experiments to the space station on the mission.
2: Feel recover!
1: This video from the heads-up display of an F-16 aircraft during a recent training exercise shows the jet plummeting toward the ground after its student pilot loses consciousness. But fortunately, technology known as the Automatic Ground Collision Avoidance System, or AutoGCAS, developed in part by NASA, took control and maneuvered the F-16 and the pilot away from the ground to safety. NASA's Armstrong Flight Research Center, the Air Force Research Lab, and Lockheed Martin collaborated on testing and development of this technology. This is the fourth confirmed save of an aircraft by AutoGCAS. NASA Administrator Charlie Bolden was on hand at headquarters for the 2016 Combined Federal Campaign kickoff event on September 22nd. Each year, donations from NASA employees make a positive impact on the lives of others who are less fortunate. 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The campaign runs through December 31st. And that's what's up this week at NASA. For more on these and other stories, follow us on social media and visit www.nasa.gov/twine.
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4: I'm Dr. Anthony Lizowitz, and this is Climate Connections. Jonathan Klein says the students he met at a climate protest in 2019 were angry. He had taken his daughter and her friends to a school strike in San Francisco, where thousands of students were protesting for climate action. He says the kids were frustrated with adults for not doing more when they have the power to do so, and for not preparing students for a climate-altered future.
5: It was like the rage that I heard from them. You know, the outrage and the clarity that this has to change.
4: Klein had spent years working in education, but after the protest, he started learning more about climate change. And soon he co-founded the nonprofit Undaunted K-12, which advocates for climate action in schools.
5: If our goal is to prepare young people for the future, then rising generations' futures are going to be deeply shaped by extreme weather and climate change, and in fact are already being shaped and disrupted by extreme weather. And so this is not somebody else's work. This is our work.
4: His group promotes climate education for students, tracks the impact of extreme weather on schools, and helps schools become more efficient with new HVAC systems and other appliances. So both schools and students are better prepared for some of the challenges of climate change. Climate Connections is produced by the Yale Center for Environmental Communication. 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
2: 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Archaeologists exploring a cave in Argentina are stunned to find another burial of a child thought to date from more than 5,700 years ago. The discovery of the earliest wooden rampart in Quebec City prompts calls to find the tomb of Quebec's founder, Samuel de Champlain. A bejeweled ring from 2,000 years ago has turned up at a ritual bath in the old town of Jerusalem. And archaeologists in London have come across a long-forgotten buried chamber built to hold ice shipped in from Norway. The audio news team would like to thank our friends for helping us continue this show without a break since we started more than 17 years ago. 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For you intrepid travelers out there, we're still taking registrations for our June 2019 tour of 8 ancient Maya cities in the Yucatan. See more at archaeologychannel.org/tours. And now, here's Laura Pettigrew with the audio news from Archaeologica. We hope you find this to be a valuable part of your day.
6: Welcome to the audio news from Archaeologica. I'm Laura Pettigrew, and these are the headlines in archaeological and historical news from December 23rd to the 29th, 2018. In our first story, a group of archaeologists in an excavation in Argentina have found remains belonging to a male baby born 5,700 years ago. As reported by the Daily Sabah, the team from the Natural Science Department of the National University of Cuyo found the skeletal remains in a region called Niño de las Cuevas, or the Child of the Caves, named because they found the remains of another child there in 2015. According to team member Alejandra Gasco, the remains were found 1.5 meters, or about 5 feet, from where the previous remains were found. Another child burial in the same area was surprising, Gasco noted. He said they were not looking for new material, but rather trying to find the sterile layer level of where they excavated the first remains in 2015. In the process, they came across the remains of the second child. They believe the remains found come from the same period as the first burial, around 3750 BC. In Canada, in the knee-deep mud of a planned Quebec City condominium project, a spot of dark soil led archaeologists last fall to uncover the edge of an axe-hewn wooden stake, preserved in wet clay far below the surface. What eventually emerged was a major find, a 20-meter segment, or more than 60 feet, of a wood palisade built in 1693 by French troops and settlers to protect against attacks from British and indigenous groups. As reported by the Globe and Mail, this is an important find for the history of Quebec City, because these were the city's first ramparts. According to Jean-Yves Pintal, dig leader for the archaeological firm Ruralis, the discovery of part of the 325-year-old Beaucourt Palisade is also a reminder that North America's best-preserved fortified city still has secrets to reveal. As Quebec City Mayor Régis Lebaume said at a November press conference announcing the find, "The palisade was one of the last secrets remaining. There's one left, and that's the location of Champlain's tomb." Samuel de Champlain, the French explorer who founded Quebec City in 1608, is considered the father of New France. His name graces streets, bridges, and a major lake on the Canada-US border, but his final resting place remains unknown, despite intense public interest and multiple efforts. While Mr. Lebaume's remark was made jokingly, the search for the grave has become a minor sore spot for archaeologists. Even the announcement of one of Quebec City's earliest fortifications was overshadowed by remarks about the search for the founder. For independent archaeologist Carl Lavoie, who has taken an interest in Champlain, the subject is no joking matter. Mr. Lavoie says past failed attempts to find the founder have somewhat discredited the subject and led to Champlain fatigue among some of his peers. Nevertheless, he sees no reason why the research should not be treated seriously. As Lavoie notes, every nation, every country would like to know where their founders, their great figures, can be found. As Mr. Lavoie acknowledges,

0: Champlain could be lying somewhere beneath Quebec City's basilica, either on his own or in a common grave. But the search for the founder's remains are at a standstill, and even if found, they would not be easy to identify. Champlain fathered no children and left no descendants, which eliminates the possibility of DNA matching. To confirm the identity, researchers would have to match up remains with what little that is known about Champlain physically. For example, traces of the arrow wounds he suffered during a 1613 conflict with the Iroquois. In Jerusalem, a 2,000-year-old ring with a solitary gemstone came to light in archaeological excavations in the City of David National Park. Archaeologists from the Israel Antiquities Authority found the ring in what appears to be an ancient mikveh, or ritual bath, on the pilgrimage road, which dates back to the time of the Second Temple period. The ancient paved road runs up from the Siloam Pool to the Temple Mount and is thought to have been the main thoroughfare taken by pilgrims to the temple. As the excavators noted, it would appear that in the past, just like today, rings and jewelry were removed before bathing and sometimes forgotten. This may be why the ring was left behind after a ritual bath. This find is a personal connection with an individual from 2,000 years ago, during the Second Temple period. According to Doran Spielman, vice president of the City of David Foundation, which oversees the national park where the ring was found, the City of David is Israel's largest active archaeological site, situated upon the ancient city of Jerusalem. It is the place recorded in the Bible upon which King David established Jerusalem as the united capital of Israel 3,000 years ago, and which remained the seat of the Davidic dynasty for centuries thereafter. As reported in the Israel National News, the City of David is an Israeli national heritage site with over 500,000 visitors annually. In our final story, for London's well-to-do in the Georgian and Victorian eras, serving chilled drinks at a festive party was more complicated than today. Lacking electricity to make ice cubes and keep them frozen, they had to source their ice from nature. For the most discerning hosts, that meant using blocks of purest frozen Norwegian fjord, shipped to London, and then carefully stored underground until needed. Archaeologists have rediscovered a capacious 18th-century ice store under one of London's most prestigious addresses, the existence of which had been almost entirely forgotten. The subterranean structure was built in the 1780s, just to the south of Regent's Park, and is the earliest known large-scale commercial ice store known in England, which has led to it being designated a scheduled monument by Historic England. The ice well, or ice house as it was known, was found by archaeologists working on a new development of Park Crescent West, a grand stucco terrace of elegant residences built by John Nash, the architect of Buckingham Palace. The upscale terrace was built some 40 years after the ice store. As reported by The Guardian, the underground cavern is built of tightly fitted brick and measures 19.5 meters deep and 7.5 meters wide, or about 25 by 30 feet. It was filled with demolition rubble pushed into it after the terrace was bombed during World War II, so 3 months of careful excavation were required to reopen and reveal its structure. According to David Sorapure, the head of built heritage at Museum of London Archaeology, the brick chamber is well preserved, built to a much higher standard than the stately stucco terraces that surround it. It is still.
1: At the tone, we've reached the top of the hour. WIZULP, Newark, Radio Newark News.
2: This is DW News. These are our top stories. The death toll from Wednesday's flash flood disaster on the border between Nepal and China has risen to more than 500. Authorities say some 2,000 others are missing. Rescue teams continue to search for survivors. Operations were halted briefly on Friday when an upstream lake began to overflow. Aid groups say thousands of people are in urgent need of assistance. Norwegians have been paying tribute to King Harald, who has died at the age of 89. The country's prime minister praised Harald's lifetime of service, saying he helped Norwegians see the best in themselves. His son, Crown Prince Haakon, automatically became Norway's new king and has met with the government. King Harald was Europe's oldest reigning monarch and was hailed for modernizing the royal family. three people

0: people have been killed by an Israeli airstrike in Jenin in the occupied West Bank. The Israeli military claims that the target was a Hamas operative who was killed alongside two accomplices. Israeli airstrikes are rare in the West Bank, where violence between Israeli settlers against Palestinians has soared in recent months.
1: A glimpse into the zoo after hours. You're on the sound beat.
2: When the shades of night are softly creeping up across the gardens at the zoo.
1: Sure, you've heard of night at the museum, but what happens when all the animals get tucked in? 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

0: Ada was one of the most popular performers of her era, particularly for her duets with Billy Murray and Len Spencer.
1: Sleep well, Mr. Orangutan.
0: 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I'm Brett Barry.
2: My name is Gordy Slack.
3: Do you remember what you were doing yesterday?
4: Yeah, I do.
3: And about this time last year, can you picture what you were doing?
4: Yes.
3: Can you imagine the span of time that takes us back 10,000 years on this planet?
4: Well, I can kind of imagine my calendar extending back 10,000 years, but it's very long.
3: Can you get your head around 4.5 billion years ago when the Earth was being formed?
4: Holy cow. No, I can't. I mean, that's just off my calendar altogether.
5: 4.5 billion years ago? Who can fathom such a time scale?
6: A billion, much less 4.567 billion, is an awful lot to get your head around. And it gives you real perspective on how very deep, deep time is.
7: It's easier to stay in the present or meditate on and fret about our future. That's what most of us do best. Who's really weighted down by the eonic stretches of geologic and cosmological events?
8: I'm Jim Rosenau. I'm an artist working in Berkeley, California.
7: Jim says that recently he became preoccupied with time. No, actually more than that, distracted, unnerved. How to say?
8: I became almost obsessed with the question of deep time.
5: Well, it doesn't help that he's a reader. I mean, those gosh darn books.
8: Because I'd been reading a lot about biology and the history of life on Earth and the geology of Earth. And I started to wonder if I could ever understand what those time sequences meant.
9: Cambrian, Devonian, Carboniferous.
8: They use these, what to me were very Triassic, strange, Jurassic, I guess it's Greek and Latin words Cretaceous, to describe the epochs of time, like Mesozoic. Paleocene, I can guess what it Miocene, might mean. I could look it up, but Pliocene, I can't retain it.
9: Pleistocene, Holocene, Cenozoic.
8: And I don't know what those amounts of time mean relative to another, because they keep switching from one kind of time, like so many hundred thousands of years, to negative time, so many hundred thousands of years ago.
3: Okay, but you can relate to yesterday and last week. Could you get a feeling for what yesterday or last week or last month is like?
8: No problem.
3: Okay, and how about 100 years ago or 200 years ago?
8: I can imagine it. It's not, I'm 55 years old. I can imagine it.
5: But, Jim, 100 million years ago when dinosaurs were still stomping the landscape, or 4.5 billion years ago when the solar system was created, that's when you lose your grip on time, I mean?
8: That's right.

It's not easy to zoom out from the hour, year, decadal units of time by which we live our lives to millennia. But to understand life on Earth, or especially how the universe came to be, we have to contemplate time on a vastly more

0: expansive scale. The big picture of time. I'm Molly Bentley.
1: I'm Seth Shostak, and this is Big Picture Science. Many of us may feel like Jim Rosenau, interested in the history of the Earth and how it and life came to be, but we have at best a slippery, really it's an unsatisfactory, grasp of the enormous time intervals involved. But all is not lost for Jim, because
2: I ran into a book, The Story of the Earth, by Robert Hazen.
3: I'm Bob Hazen. I'm a senior staff scientist at the Carnegie Institution of Washington.
2: Which divides time of Earth history into named chapters that are visual. The red Earth, the white Earth, the black Earth, that aptly describe what the stage of Earth history was and why it was going on. And to just see it in a visual way rather than what for me are very abstract ways allowed me to relax and just think about the material without trying to place it in a mathematical spectrum where I'm essentially illiterate.
0: It's okay, Jim. 11 out of 10 people are mathematically illiterate.
1: Good, but not you, Molly. Robert Hazen, indeed, divides the story of Earth into chapters. The red Earth.
0: The newly formed planet spews volcanic lava and endures ceaseless impacts from fiery asteroids.
1: The white Earth.
0: A cooling off period blankets everything in ice.
1: The black Earth.
0: The surface solidifies into rock and life becomes possible.
1: And that leads to the familiar landscapes we inhabit now. But while telling the story of Earth in a visual narrative way helps make deep time more tractable, even Robert Hazen uses a trick to get his mind around these incredible temporal stretches. He takes a walk.
3: I like going on long walks, and when I do that, I think each footstep, each step, think of that as being 100 years. And so you start saying, well, if I kept walking at this pace, how long would I have to walk to go back a million years or 100 million years or a billion years? And it turns out if you walked about 20 miles a day, each pace representing 100 years, it would take you more than 4 years to go back to the beginning of Earth history. So it gives you real perspective on how very deep, deep time is.
1: That's a great trick, Bob. So it sounds like you, at least, a professional geophysicist, can get your mind around a million or a billion years in geologic time.
3: You know, Seth, I don't think anybody can understand a billion of anything. But if you start thinking about a story where Earth has a beginning, it has a middle, it has a middle age, and we hope a long, long future, you can sort of put things as events that are a sequence. And that makes it perhaps a little bit easier. But still, a billion, much less 4.567 billion, is an awful lot to get your head around.
1: I think that a lot of people, Bob, look at the Earth every day. They don't see a whole lot of changes except those changes that we ourselves wreak. When you think of the Earth in the deep past, of course, when you think of deep time, the Earth was really not the same at all. It's had some very dramatic epochs. Can you kind of describe for me what Earth would have looked like to aliens that might have visited this planet 4.5 billion years ago?
3: So Earth is a planet of change. And when it formed, it was this red-hot, glowing sort of volcanic place where black crust was forming. And so for the first 100 million years, it probably was a very black planet. And then volcanic vapors came out, and you had water precipitating on the surface, and early shallow oceans maybe surrounded most of the planet. Of course, in between there, there was the moon-forming event. A giant Mars-sized object smashes into Earth, obliterates everything, turns the whole planet into a molten mush, or even into incandescent rock vapors that rain down on the surface. So think about that. I mean, that's the first 100 million years, and we're seeing pretty dramatic changes. But it keeps on going like that for 4 billion years. It's a planet of change.
1: Can you give me some of the other interesting epochs that would make for, I don't know, unusual postcards from the planet's past?
3: Well, I like to think about the time when the oceans were first punctuated by the kinds of islands that would eventually form the continents. You can imagine volcanoes putting out rocks that decorate the surface, first islands, and the islands clump together to form small continents and then bigger continents and eventually supercontinents. And so suddenly we go from a planet that's almost completely blue to one that has a largely gray surface.
1: And wasn't there also a time when the planet was covered with ice? I'm not talking about the ice ages. Those are fairly recent, but something a little more dramatic.
3: boy, you think about all these changes that Earth goes through. It goes from this gray planet, and then you have something called the Great Oxidation Event, where microbes produce oxygen, and that basically rusts the surface, so the whole planet looks kind of red, plus the blue oceans. And then we have these periods, oh, roughly 700 million years ago, when the entire planet seems to have frozen over. You get these feedback effects that cause ice to go from the poles, maybe all the way down to the equator, so Earth becomes a white planet.
1: So the Earth changes dramatically. I think that's clear. And it also has a thriving biosphere. That's certainly clear. It's kind of tempting to think of these two phenomena as being separate phenomena. There's the geology, which is determining, you know, whether we're in a snowball condition or whether we're on molten surface or whatever. And then there's the biology. But you write that these are intertwined far more than we had suspected.
3: Oh, Seth, this is the most exciting thing that's happening in geology and biology, I think, these days, because we're seeing the co-evolution of the rocks and life. And right back from the beginning, the origin of life, we now know, had to depend in some way on minerals. There's no way you can do certain chemical tricks that you need to get the origin of life started. But then once life comes into play, life starts making its own minerals and all kinds of new minerals that never occurred on Earth before. This is just an amazing set of discoveries, this co-evolution.
1: Can you give me an example? I mean, if I go to the museum in Washington, D.C., they have a mineral hall, you know, all these beautiful crystals with strange names and so forth. Are many of those the result of biological action?
3: Absolutely. Get this. If you go into that mineral hall, fully two-thirds of all the different beautiful mineral species you see are an indirect consequence of life, in particular, the consequence of the oxygen that life produced through photosynthesis. That oxygen transformed many common minerals at Earth's surface into new forms, including some of my favorites, turquoise, azurite, malachite. Those are copper minerals that just simply don't form until you have oxygen in the atmosphere. And there are thousands and thousands of other minerals like that, beautiful orange and yellow and green and blue minerals that are many of my favorites. They're all because of life.
1: Okay, now this big oxygenation event, that was what, about 2 billion years ago when suddenly the atmosphere developed a lot of oxygen?
3: Yeah, about 2.2, 2.4 is what most people estimate, and it's because you see changes in the chemistry of rocks being deposited at or near Earth's surface. That's the sort of big tipping point where life takes over, it changes the atmosphere, and really then changes the whole near-surface environment, including the rocks and minerals.
1: So before that happened, the atmosphere of the Earth didn't have a whole lot of oxygen. We wouldn't be happy to return to Earth 3 billion years ago and try and breathe.
3: Wow, you wouldn't be happy 3 billion years ago, you wouldn't be happy 2 billion years ago, you would have been happy 1 billion years ago because there was only about 1% oxygen as opposed to the 20% we have now. No, Earth was really a lethal surface environment for humans. And what's more, without the oxygen rich that we have today, you don't have an ozone layer, so you're not protected from ultraviolet radiation, so life can't go on land, so you don't have a terrestrial biosphere, on and on. I mean, all these feedbacks, it's just astonishing.
1: The oxygen was produced by photosynthesis. I think many people will know that. But it's not the photosynthesis of, you know, rubber plants in the corner here or the trees outside. What sort of photosynthesis was going on 2 to 3 billion years ago that produced all that oxygen?
3: So the photosynthesis was basically very primitive algae, something called cyanobacteria. These are like green algal slimes, and there may even been other colors, maybe some purple stuff and some brown stuff, doing all this interesting photochemistry. The sunlight comes in, the microbes suck the sunlight and convert it into the energy they need, and then they're byproducts, and one of those byproducts is oxygen.
1: But wouldn't that oxygen just react with the iron in the soil to make, you know, nice red clays and sort of rusty-looking rocks?
3: That's the key. That's the key, Seth, that for billions of years, you're producing this oxygen, but almost as fast as you produce it, it's reacting with all of those unstable minerals at the near-surface environment. And that's why you produce new minerals, because the old ones, they rust, they oxidize, they form all kinds of new weathering products that never could have occurred before.
1: Do you think that there's anything sort of special about this whole deep time history of Earth's intertwined biology and geology? Or would this have happened on any other planet sort of like the Earth? I mean, are we special?
3: Oh, we are special. We are special. Even if we're not special, we're special. But we're special in the sense that we see these incredible feedbacks. We see the complex interplay of evolving systems. Life evolves, but in a very real sense, not a Darwinian sense, but in a very real sense, minerals evolve too. They go through stages of having much simpler, much fewer minerals to more and more complex minerals, more different sizes and shapes of minerals distributed differently. And so this idea of an evolving planet where life plays a major role, but there's also the feedback from rocks and minerals, that's really an exciting concept to me.
1: Bob, is there a period of Earth's history, of its deep time past, that is still a total mystery to us that we really don't know much about?
3: Earth is 4.5 billion years old, and I'd say probably about the first 4.5 billion years is pretty much a mystery to us right now.
1: That's a high percentage.
3: It's a high percentage. We know a lot more about the last half billion years, and certainly a significant amount about the last billion years, but the early history. What were the oceans like? What were the atmosphere like? When did the continents form? How deep were the oceans? You know, what would it have been like standing on the surface or looking at Earth from space? We can make speculations that are informed, but we really don't know very much. And it's so exciting in science. You know, if you knew something, if you could memorize the whole history of Earth, that wouldn't be very much fun. But imagining and then going out and running experiments and going into the field and looking at rocks, it's so much fun.
1: It sounds like job security for you in a way.
3: Oh, yeah, for a long time.
1: Well, Bob Hazen, thank you so very much for talking with us.
3: Thank you so much, Seth.
0: Robert Hazen is a senior staff scientist at the Carnegie Institution of Washington and is an earth scientist at George Mason University. Where does he find the time?

0: Okay, so that's the story of Earth. But what about me? I mean, what do these vast amounts of time have to do with me here now? Turns out, everything. From the few elements formed in the fiery blast of the Big Bang to the minerals and rocks holding up your sneakers, you are a consequence of the elements and the processes that have shaped the cosmos over deep time. But take a minute to ponder that.
1: It's Big Picture Science.

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1: This is the History in 5 Minutes podcast, the number one podcast for learning about anything in history in no time at all. I'm your host, Michael Rank. Hi, everyone. So a friend asked me the other day if I was planning to do Movember this year. If you don't know what it is, Movember is that month where guys grow mustaches to raise awareness and money for men's health issues. 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Today's topic is what exactly it took to build a 13th century castle. A topic we've come back to over and over again on this podcast is that people in the past were much more intelligent and handier than we give them credit. People in the Middle Ages could build all sorts of things by hand, and they also had a level of technology beyond what we would give them credit for. Water mills and windmills provided primitive forms of mechanical power before the invention of the steam engine, and they were harnessed in interesting ways. For example, mill-powered trip hammers allowed a level of industrialization, such as the production of steel, of quantity and quality that was undreamed of by people in the Roman Empire. This is why you see the plate armor of the Middle Ages, which is much more expansive and much more high quality than the chainmail armor of the Crusades. But building things was still very hard in the Middle Ages. If you wanted to build a castle, it took a lot of manpower, a lot of grit and determination to get masons and smiths and craftsmen all working together, and it could take years or even decades. We know this from historical sources, but now we know this from firsthand experience. There is now a group project that is working to build a 13th century castle in France only using technology of the time. In a remote forest clearing in Burgundy, France, a 13th century castle is being constructed using only the tools, techniques, and materials that would have been available to the builders of the time. The Château de Guidon was started in 1998 after local landowner Michel Guyot wondered whether it would be possible to build a castle from scratch, only using the contemporary tools available. The walls are now rising gradually due to this project. The Great Hall is almost finished, with only part of the roof remaining. The main tower edges past the 50-foot mark are still going up. Builders are using sandstone quarry from the ground in which the castle is emerging. Here are some of the challenges of building a castle that we can only begin to appreciate now. Modern cement technologies did not exist in the 13th century. They were actually available in the Roman Empire and then lost for a very long period of time. To cover for that, mortar is made from slaked lime and sand. For tools, the builders have to use basic ironware. In the woods surrounding the castle, craftsmen are plying all the trades required for such a big task. Stonecutters and carpenters are fashioning the raw material. A blacksmith is forging the nails. Ropes, baskets, and roof tiles are made on site by weavers. The planners of this project are frequently consulting documents from the time to know exactly what is allowed. This project goes beyond just a society for creative anachronism writ large. What started out as something of an eccentric pipe dream is becoming an established enterprise, and it's drawing in thousands of visitors from around Europe every year. The project is also highly respected in the academic world. Experts are able to learn new things about the challenges of building medieval structures and why some people made the choices they did. For example, concerning lime kilns used for making the mortar, Archaeologists have often wondered why they found traces of two separate kilns at construction sites. Well, what they found at Goudon is that in a day's work, builders often need to top up the mortar brought in from the main kiln with small amounts made of that close at hand. So the small second kiln actually was inside the castle to make the task easier. They've also discovered why lime-based mortar gets discolored so quickly. Within 1 or 2 years of being laid, the walls of this new castle project are already showing streaks of unsightly white where the lime is leaching. And archaeologists think this is a reason why medieval castles were very quickly plastered and painted, because it was a simple, quick-fix way to hide the mess. So this whole project is an exercise in experimental archaeology that seeks to discover what it would have been like to create a castle centuries ago, not making just guesses from the artifacts of the past and picking up a trowel and a hammer and imagining what somebody would do, but actually doing it. They've used in this project knotted rope to make measurements, stone is imperfectly cut to denote the station of the castle's owner, and rock is chiseled by hand. One of the biggest problems with the project is that it doesn't have soul. The Middle Ages is such a colorful period of time because there's always an eccentric noble or baron who went to fight in the Crusades and returned it. Then they have rich chroniclers that talk about their family lore and their wondrous deeds and the merrymaking that occurred at their castle. We don't have this with a modern project. In order to fill out the story, the castle, which is actually a chateau, although to modernize, it could certainly be described as a castle, they built in a fictional character, Gilbert de Goudelon, who was a low-level noble who is constructing the new home in order to advertise his wealth and station, which is a very good reason to build a castle in the past. The elaborate backstory, which starts in a fictional 1229, helps the creator speculate as to exactly what type of amenities the space might have had. The project won't be completed until 2020, which means it'll be over 20 years to finish it, which is typical construction for a building like this 800 years in the past. If nothing else, it helps you appreciate that even though people in the Middle Ages had better technology than we give them credit for, using tools at the time to build such a large building was a very difficult task. If you really want to get your hands dirty, go to France, Burgundy, and you yourself can build a medieval castle. For more history like this that's offbeat, obscure, but most of all not boring, come check out my website at www.michaelrank.net. There, you can find podcasts and blog posts like this. I'll even throw in a free history ebook that you can grab right now at michaelrank.net/freebook. Have a good day.
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3: Let's talk about reindeer moss, Spanish moss, and lichens. So we have talked a little bit about reindeer moss before, and it's not really moss, am I right?
4: Right, that's right.
3: It's a lichen, right?
4: Yeah, and that's an important distinction. You know, what we call the things we see out in the woods or anywhere affects what we think about them, and by calling them the wrong names, we miss amazing stories that are going on behind the scenes because we're overlooking them.
3: So moss is a plant, right?
4: Moss would be a plant, so it traps sunlight and makes nutrition that way and is rooted in the soil, you could say, and stuff like that.
3: And lichen?
4: Lichens are different. Not only are they not a plant at all, although they may look like one, they're not even an individual kind of an organism. Like if you look at, let's say, the reindeer, we should call them reindeer lichens instead of reindeer moss. Mm-hmm. Okay, so they're these crinkly-looking things in a carpet all over the ground, and you bend down in there. What you're looking at mostly is a kind of a fungus, but it's not really like a mushroom would be. If you had a mushroom growing out of the ground, it would be connected to little fungal threads going down in the soil, kind of like roots.
3: It's like the fruit of the thing underground.
4: It'd be a fruit of the thing underground that's getting its nutrition from the soil.
3: Mm-hmm.
4: But these reindeer lichens are not really connected to the soil at all.
3: They're just sitting on top of whatever they're on?
4: They're sitting on top, and if you kind of lifted one up, there's the crumbling remains of the older part of it.
3: Right.
4: It's just sort of sitting there. So where's it getting its nutrition from?
3: It must be getting it from the air.
4: Yeah. So it's amazing. They get their nutrition from dust and pollen falling on there and rotting and rain and snow, which is amazing. That means they can live on really sterile, you know, bare
3: not
4: rock
3: much,
4: and
3: right.
4: sand and stuff like that. So that's more impressive, really, than your average mushroom or a moss. But then on top of that, it's even more sophisticated. It's not just a fungus. The body of it's a fungus, but it looks kind of greenish because there are little microbes living in it that give it the color. And there are two kinds of those. There are little algae that you might think of living in a lake, and that mm-hmm. gives it kind of the green color. And they make sugars like a plant would, and it helps feed the fungus colony, you could say.
3: Right.
4: Then there's another kind of little colorful microbe in there. It's a kind of bacterium called cyanobacteria. And they trap sunlight like a plant, but they're a completely different kingdom as well. And not only that, they can trap nitrogen gas, which is from the air, what most of the air is made of, and it's
3: right.
4: useless to us. We breathe it in, breathe it out. They can take that and turn it into fertilizer, a nitrogen fertilizer.
3: So are they like fixing the nitrogen, but not in the soil, but just in
4: straight out
3: body.
4: Of the air. It's
3: right.
4: making nutrition straight from the air by nitrogen fixation. And now it turns out not just with reindeer lichens, but lichens in general, the ones you'll see on the tree trunks and hanging from the branches.
3: Like Spanish quote moss.
4: Which is actually not a moss, but a flowering plant living down south. What you'll see up in the north country is actually a lichen that looks like Spanish moss. All these things together, if you added it up on all of the continents of the world, they make half of the nitrogen fixation, the natural fertilizer, that then spreads through the soil, through the plants, through the animals, and provides the nitrogen that we all need to make our proteins in your muscles, in your hair, your fingernails, all these things.
3: So half?
4: They make half of the nitrogen fixed on the land, not counting us, of course, because we do it artificially, too.
3: Right.
4: But they're a very important part of the whole forest ecosystem as a source of nutrition as well.
3: Thanks very much, Dr. Kurt Steger of Paul Smith College. I'm Martha Foley at St. Lawrence University.
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7: This is the World Industrial News for Monday, August 31st. Brought to you by Industrial Info Resources of Sugar Land, Texas. With conflict in the Middle East reaching the six-month mark, Qatar Energy told one of its largest European clients it wouldn't be able to deliver liquefied natural gas until at least November. Industrial Info Resources has monitored energy-related developments stemming from the conflict in the Middle East since joint U.S.-Israeli airstrikes took out top Iranian leadership in February. By March, Industrial Info was reporting that drone damage to the Ar-Ilafan North and Ar-Aslafan South facilities in Qatar led to a $20 billion repair bill and likely means supplies of LNG could be curtailed for at least 5 years. On Friday, Italian energy company Edison said force majeure was declared for 5 cargoes until early November, bringing the total for Edison to 29 since the conflict began. The U.S. now imports more than half of Venezuela's crude oil and is looking to make investments to increase production in the country, although whether oil companies are on board to establishing costly infrastructure, there remains an open question. 7 months after U.S. military forces arrested former Venezuelan President Nicolas Maduro from his compound in Caracas, various media reports suggested U.S. officials are working to secure deals to develop more than a dozen crude oil reserves. With natural gas prices on the rise and environmental regulations being struck down with some consistency, U.S. power plant owners may be second-guessing their decisions to convert coal-fired boilers to burn natural gas. Nevertheless, a handful of these projects are underway across the country, with dozens more on the books for the future. Although demand from either sector isn't growing at a particularly rapid rate, the packaging and tissue sectors represent the stable bedrocks at the moment for the U.S. pulp and paper industry. New build mill activity demonstrates this perfectly, as virtually all of the grassroots paper mills presently under construction in the U.S. are aimed at tissue and packaging products. Industrial Info Resources data show current U.S. construction of grassroots tissue mills adds up to more than $2.2 billion in investment. The largest planned solar power project in Europe has been awarded its final permit in a record summer of heat waves that has seen solar power break records. The Damas Solar Project in Romania, being developed by Resolve Energy, will have a generating capacity of 1,044 megawatts. Setup authorization has been granted by the Romanian Energy Regulatory Authority to West Power Investments, a special purpose vehicle for the project owned by Resolve Energy. For details on these and other breaking news, read the full stories at industrialinfo.com. I'm Christine Ramos, reporting for Industrial Info News.

Today is August 29th on Tidbits in Time, a significant day. Stay with me to hear about the first ever Olympic Games on U.S. soil. We'll remember a powerful hurricane, talk about the last armed conflict of the American Revolution, and a president puts an end to Reconstruction. All that plus will take you to an economic powerhouse right off the coast of China. Tidbits in Time is coming up right after this pause, so stay right there. On August 29th, 1904, the first Olympics ever held in the U.S. opened in St. Louis, Missouri. Originally awarded to Chicago, St. Louis wrested it away because they were hosting the World Fair that same summer. Only 12 of very few countries participated. The games lasted more than 4 months.

0: months, there were several allegations of cheating, and it included golf for the last time as an Olympic sport. Overall, a good time was had by all. On August 29, 2005, Hurricane Katrina made landfall for the second time. Now, remember that the city of New Orleans withstood the hurricane fine, but flooding occurred because the levees failed. Additionally, many of the inhabitants had, and many still have, such an entitlement mentality that recovery became almost impossible. Further evidence of societal breakdown from that decadent city is now skyrocketing murder rates in Houston, where many displaced people ended up. New Orleans isn't ready for another Katrina. On August 29, 1786, Shay's Rebellion began with a well-organized force of protesters preventing a county court in Northampton, Massachusetts, from sitting in judgment of tax collection seizure lawsuits. It was the last armed conflict in the American War for Independence, and it occurred only 5 years after defeating the British at Yorktown. Shay's Rebellion occurred during the time when a convention to change the Articles of Confederation had been called, but before the Constitutional Convention was begun. It was on August 29, 1877, that President Rutherford B. Hayes officially ended Reconstruction, denying the right to vote to former Confederates, property taxing their land away, massive corruption, carpetbaggers, scalawags, and other blights foisted by the victors led to resentment and backlash, some of which remains to this day. Reconstruction was 12 of some of the worst years in American history. The South didn't really rise again until air conditioning became widespread in the 1950s. On August 29, 1842, the Treaty of Nanking was signed. Among other things, China granted Hong Kong to the British in perpetuity. It was later changed to Britain surrendering the city and the port on July 1, 1997. Small, with not much in the way of natural resources, Hong Kong has been an economic powerhouse. James Clavell described the air above the city having the smell of money. Freedoms from government intervention and lack of government corruption have been cited as the reason. For your very own email print version of Tidbits in Time, showing up every day for free in your inbox, just send a request to adrian@tidbitsintime.com. That's A-D-R-I-A-N at tidbitsintime.com. For Tidbits in Time, this has been Gene Van.
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4: It's been an interest of many people in the sciences to get science out to the public.
5: Superheroes constantly are violating the laws of nature.
6: 5 to 7 year olds are particularly wedded to a world that is stable and unchanging.
4: To be scientifically literate is a pleasure, to walk around life and understand some things going on.
2: This week, we'll tell you about novel ways in which scientists and educators are communicating science to the general public. From using superheroes to illustrate the principles of physics, to staging an opera on the life and work of scientists involved in the development of the atomic bomb. First, Suzanne Bard is going to tell you about a science exhibition that was recently developed to teach children about evolution.
7: According to University of Michigan cognitive psychologist Margaret Evans, if you want to understand biology, it's essential to understand evolution.
6: It's the fundamental organizing principle in biology. If you don't understand evolution, you can't understand about antibiotic resistance. You can't understand about gene therapy. You have to understand how change occurs over time and how natural selection operates.
7: But Evans says the concept that species change over time is counterintuitive, especially to young children.
6: 5 to 7 year olds are particularly wedded to a world that is stable and unchanging. There's a lot of work recently in cognitive development on what we call children's intuitive theories about the natural world, And in fact, adults, if they don't think about it, express the same kinds of theories. So they have an understanding about how people work. They have an understanding about growth and development. Children do. And, you know, about objects. They fall. They don't go up. They always come down. So these intuitive concepts that children have about the scientific world, those are the ideas that we are shifting and modifying by exposing them to this information about evolution.
7: Evans teamed up with science educators to develop a science exhibition that exposes kids to the concept of variation and change.
6: We did it by focusing on two sort of species that are interesting to children. First of all, birds. We actually did some work and found they're really interested in birds. But of course, the origins of birds, which are the dinosaurs, the shift from one completely kind of different animal to another, was what we explored in this exhibition, where we played on kids' interest in dinosaurs, related it to a modern species, and at the same time introduced them to the basic principles of common descent and natural selection.
7: Evans says this prepares children for more complex biology classes later on.
6: So we're preparing them so that when they come to the much more detailed information that they'll get in a course, they're ready to accept and move with those ideas. They have a basic understanding of what common descent, natural selection are all about. And we're also preparing the parents. So the parents, too, are learning along with the children. So that sets them up for conversations later on about evolution. That makes it easier for both parents and children to understand the topic.
7: Evans says the approach she and her colleagues have taken may shape how evolution is presented in the future.
2: Thanks, Suzanne. Next, the powers of comic book superheroes clearly violate the laws of physics. But University of Minnesota physicist Jim Kakalias says superheroes help him teach the subject to undergraduates.
8: I'm trying to convey the fun of physics in what I hope to be a fun and accessible way using these superheroes. There's an interest in them, and so I'm going to take advantage of that to talk about the science. Superheroes constantly are violating the laws of nature. And in fact, using them to illustrate physics principles involves an enormous suspension of disbelief. What I do is I grant each character a one-time miracle exemption from the laws of nature. So the idea is that you take a situation that seems unrealistic, you grant the unrealistic aspect of it, and then look to see if what the characters are doing with their superpowers are then consistent with the laws of physics. And surprisingly, often enough, they are.
2: He says one of the most famous examples of this is the death of Spider-Man's girlfriend at the hands of the Green Goblin,
8: which took place in Amazing Spider-Man number 121. The Green Goblin had kidnapped Spider-Man's girlfriend and brought her to the top of the George Washington Bridge in order to lure Spider-Man into battle. During the fight, she's knocked off the bridge, falls to her apparent doom. Spider-Man shoots his webbing down after her, manages to catch her at the last second, but with a very sudden stop. And then when he brings her back up to the top of the bridge, he discovers to his horror that she is in fact dead, even though he caught her. And if you analyze this from a physics point of view and say if an object falls from a bridge tower and falls 300 feet, if you fall in 300 feet, how fast are you going? It turns out to be nearly 95 miles per hour. How much force would the webbing have to exert to stop something moving that fast in, say, half a second? It turns out to be about 9 Gs, 9 times the acceleration due to gravity. And that part doesn't require a suspension of disbelief. It's not unreasonable that your neck would break in such a situation. And in fact, this is why we have airbags in our cars, because when you hit something, your forward motion has to be arrested by some other external force, and if the object is very rigid and stiff, like the steering column or windshield, the time is very short, and so the force has to be very large. Airbags, by deforming under contact, give a bit, and they take longer to stop you, and the longer the time, the smaller the force.
2: Not surprisingly, his classes are very popular.
8: Interestingly enough, whenever I use superhero examples, students never wonder when they're going to use this in their real life. But you use these examples, you point out the correct physics that's being applied in there, and then you very quickly segue to examples of the same physics operating in the real world.
2: Next, Justin Warner reports on research that could help explain why girls and boys have different experiences in math class.
9: There's some evidence that when people internalize negative stereotypes, it affects their confidence and performance. For example, girls may become anxious about math simply because they've heard girls aren't good at it. Now, a new study suggests that young girls may sometimes acquire this anxiety from their female math teachers. The work comes from the lab of University of Chicago psychologist Sian Bylock and was spearheaded by graduate students Elizabeth Gunderson and Gerardo Ramirez. They assessed math anxiety in female elementary school teachers, as well as their students' tendencies to think boys are better at math than girls. Gunderson says that at the start of the school year, the two were unrelated.
10: But by the end of the year, there was a significant relationship where the higher the teacher's math anxiety, the more likely the girls were to endorse that gender stereotype.
9: And the worse those girls actually performed in math. On the other hand, the teacher's math anxiety didn't affect boys' achievement or gender attitudes. Ramiro says he expected that social stereotypes like these would take much longer to sink in.
11: I think the biggest thing that surprised me was that, one, these kids possess these stereotypes at this young age, and two, they're actually being affected by these stereotypes.
9: Dr. Bylock notes that elementary school teachers, who are overwhelmingly female, have relatively little math prep built into their training. She says beefing that up may reduce teachers' math anxiety, and in turn, the math anxiety of their female students.
2: Thanks, Justin. Finally today, Suzanne spoke with a physicist who now finds himself at the forefront of an effort to meld science with performance art.
7: Not everyone who takes a science class is going to become a scientist, but everyone benefits from basic science literacy.
12: It's been an interest of many people in the sciences to get science out to the public for many reasons. One, we think it's important, two, to be scientifically literate is a pleasure to walk around life and understand some things going on. A third thing, to become a good citizen, because more and more decisions that are being made have a scientific content.
7: That's physicist Brian Schwartz, who now heads the City University of New York's Science and the Arts program. He thinks one way to increase science literacy is by creating performance art about science.
12: A year and a half ago, the Metropolitan Opera did an opera called Dr. Atomic about the building of the bomb with Robert J. Oppenheimer as the head of the Manhattan Project. We had 9 different symposia related to Dr. Atomic, from the ordinary things that you might expect, for example, the playwright, the director, and the singers talking about how they put Dr. Atomic together, to situations where we brought back 11 old-timers who built the bomb, who were involved in the Manhattan Project. The average age was 90 years old. So you're now getting first-hand witnesses and scientists who were involved. And when you deal with issues like the bomb, it's not only history, it's not only science, but it's ethics. It's really earth-changing events. And so now you have a topic which is clearly important, clearly related to science, clearly theatrical and dramatic, and there was just so much that you could do with it.
7: Schwartz and his colleagues are currently working with universities to bring science and arts departments together to collaborate on performance pieces.
2: Thanks for that report, Suzanne. Well, that's all we have for you this week. Next week, everyone knows that talking on the cell phone while driving is both distracting and dangerous, but we'll give you another reason to put off your conversations for later. And while you're resting your cell phone, your T-shirt could be charging it. We'll have a report on nanotechnology advances that could lead to wearable batteries. But if you can't wait for next week's podcast, you can get a daily dose of science by listening to the Science Update Podcast Daily Edition every day, Monday through Friday. 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Thanks for listening. I'm Bob Hirshon for AAAS, the Science Society.
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15: H5N1 bird flu has been making a lot of headlines since last year, and for good reason. Since March 2024, this subtype of bird flu has infected upwards of 1,000 herds of dairy cattle, raising concerns about the virus's ability to pass between mammals. This week, Science Quickly is doing a three-part deep dive to bring you the latest research on bird flu. From visiting dairy farms to touring cutting-edge virology labs, we'll explore what scientists have learned about bird flu and why it poses such a potential risk to humans. Today's episode brings us back to the start, the wild flocks where new strains of bird flu evolve and spread. 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
16: So many red knots. It's unbelievable.
13: Out on Norbury's Landing, a small strip of sandy beach at the southern tip of New Jersey on the Delaware Bay, Pamela McKenzie peers through her binoculars at a massive flock of shorebirds.
16: You'll need
17: small
16: move.
17: Brown ones, right?
16: Well, you'll see. It's like a sea of red bellies.
17: Ah, yes.
13: A flurry of different migratory birds, including red knots, ruddy turnstones, and sanderlings, are making a pit stop on their long migration up to the Arctic Circle. The birds are just in sight, and Pam desperately wants to get closer without disturbing them. But there's a problem. The high tide has filled a small channel that's blocking our path.
17: Wow, there's like tons of them over there.
16: Yeah.
17: That's wild.
16: Of course.
17: Right where...
13: So most people go to the beach for the cool waves, the salty breeze, and the sunshine. Some might go to collect seashells. But Pam is out here collecting bird poop. Every year in mid-May, she hops between the various beaches of Delaware Bay, scooping poop that just might contain avian influenza viruses. By the second day of this year's collection, her team had already found samples that came back positive for different bird flu viruses, but not the headline-making H5N1. At least not yet.
16: What's unique about Delaware Bay is that it's a hotspot for influenza. Every year, these birds migrate here, and we find influenza and different influenza every year.
13: Pam is a virus detective. As director of surveillance for the St. Jude Center of Excellence for Influenza Research and Response, she and her fellow research scientists take an annual visit to Delaware Bay. They do this to stay on top of the avian influenza viruses actively circulating in the flocks of migrating shorebirds.
18: One of the very important contributions that the laboratory here at St. Jude has made was the realization that influenza in aquatic birds replicates mainly in the intestinal tract, and the birds poop it out.
13: That's Robert Webster. He first visited Delaware Bay in 1985. Robert began St. Jude's influenza surveillance research at the bay, which has continued for the last 40 years.
18: Vast quantities of virus was in the feces. And so going back to Delaware Bay, we didn't have to catch the birds. We simply followed them and took fecal samples from the beach when they pooped.
13: The reason the shorebirds are here, pooping out a lot of influenza, has to do with the full moon. The first full moon in May, to be exact. The moon's gravitational pull causes the high tides to swell, drawing in thousands of horseshoe crabs, tussling in huge mating piles along the waterline. And the birds know this is the start of the crabs' mating season. Standing on the shore of Norbury's Landing on a blustery mid-May afternoon, I watched this scene unfold.
17: So that one's like a pasture mating.
16: Yeah. So if she was over here laying eggs, it would be trying to fertilize the eggs.
17: And like right here, you see how its claws are attached to her.
16: Yeah.
13: The heavily armored crabs look a bit alien, and sometimes a bit silly, as they draw odd tracks in the sand, like uncoordinated Roombas. The ancient arthropods burrow into the sand and lay millions of gelatinous eggs. Those eggs provide the perfect buffet for the migrating birds that need to bulk up before their next leg in their journey.
16: They're pretty thin, though, so they'll be around for a while. They're not nice and fat.
13: And Pam needs the birds to eat, because she needs them to poop.
16: That's annoying.
13: As time passes and the tide retreats, first the birds swoop in to feast, and then Pam comes in, hot on their trail of droppings.
19: After 15 years of doing this work, Pam has developed a special eye for bird poop. She can make a pretty good first guess of what poop belongs to the migratory bird she's most interested in.
20: There's one. There's one. It's probably a sanderling. Like small. You know, it's a small.

0: sing intact poo, she'll use a swab to swiftly scoop the sample from the sand and into a vial. St. Jude's Research Center holds a library of more than 20,000 viruses, including isolates of various iterations or subtypes of avian influenza, collected from Delaware Bay and other locations around the world. Influenza subtypes are generally classified based on two specific surface proteins, hemagglutinin and neuraminidase. They represent the H and the N in flu names you've probably seen, like the common seasonal flu subtypes H1N1 and H3N2. There are 144 H and N possible combinations of avian influenza. And over the years, the St. Jude team has detected nearly every subtype in fecal samples collected at Delaware Bay. That includes the subtype that's been on our minds a lot lately.
1: Amongst those was H5N1, indeed, but not from the European or Chinese ones.
0: The particular shorebirds stopping by Delaware Bay might not be carrying the kind of bird flu that could be dangerous to domestic animals or humans, but with the right genetic mixing, we could potentially see outbreaks of a new killer strain, like the one currently ripping through U.S. farms. Since 2022, a deadly new strain of H5N1 has infected more than 170 million domestic poultry, according to the U.S. Department of Agriculture. The virus has raised our egg prices, led to the culling of millions of chickens, and infected upwards of 1,000 herds of dairy cattle since March 2024. But to really understand the high pathogenic H5N1 in our cows and chickens and where it might go from here, we have to go back in time and look at wild birds. Wild birds, particularly aquatic birds, are hosts or reservoirs of different influenza viruses. They're categorized as either low pathogenic or highly pathogenic, depending on how well they cause disease in chickens. A highly pathogenic, or high-path virus, as many influenza researchers like to call it, can wipe out an entire poultry flock in just a few days. The earliest records of high-path avian influenza are believed to come from the late 1800s, when what was known at the time as foul plague ripped through poultry in Europe. Sporadic spillovers from wild to domestic birds have continued ever since.
2: In the influenza field, it was clear that there was a very large group of influenza viruses which infected birds and sometimes infected animals. And then there was a much smaller group of human influenza viruses which infected people.
0: That's Keiji Fukuda, a retired physician and influenza epidemiologist who worked for various institutions, including the University of Hong Kong, World Health Organization, and the U.S. Centers for Disease Control and Prevention.
2: We thought these were separate groups of viruses.
3: At the tone, we've reached the top of the hour. WIZULP, Newark. Radio Newark News.
4: Now the news. I'm Wen Jie. Rescuers have formed three teams for operations via waterways, ground and air in the core search area in Xizang after a mudslide struck Jurong Port along the China-Nepal border. Seven people are confirmed dead, with more than 550 missing. Over 2,000 rescue workers and 86 specialists have been deployed to the disaster area. A one-kilometer road has reopened. Local authorities have relocated about 500 people to temporary shelters that offer tents, beds, and food. Nepalese authorities say 616 people are dead in flash floods in the northern parts of the country. Meteorologists forecast that the region may have more rain in the coming days, which poses bigger challenges to rescue operations. Ravindra Bawa reports from Kathmandu.
5: Getting into those areas of the northern region is very difficult. The terrain is difficult. A lot of these areas, and they are only accessible through air. So helicopters have been deployed. We talk about the rubble. The debris is 7 to 8 feet. Houses have been buried into it. So for the government, first focus is to get the road motorable to be able to reach those places. Now the sludge on the road, the rain every day is making it very difficult for the workers on the ground.
4: Two barrier lakes have formed at the confluence of two rivers in Nepal and China. The lakes appear when a river channel is blocked by loose rock, soil, or ice debris from a landslide

0: or avalanche, creating a natural barrier dam. Chen Hanxiao from the China Anan Group Lhasa Bays says they're closely monitoring water levels and flow rates in Jurong County.
1: Because the barrier lake is now experiencing a natural overflow, the threat and danger it poses have been significantly reduced. At the same time, we will continue to closely monitor the situation. If a secondary collapse of the landslide occurs and causes the flow to become blocked again, we will take appropriate measures to deal with it. At present, since natural overflow has already occurred, our priority is to monitor the water level and flow rate.
0: Pinglu Canal in South China has passed completion acceptance and moved a step closer to its planned opening next month. A committee unanimously agreed that waterway alignment, lock structures, slope protection, and ecological embankments all meet design and technical specifications. The 134-kilometer canal in Guangxi is a major project along China's new international land-sea trade corridor, a strategic route linking China's inland regions with ASEAN and other global markets. Researchers have completed a laser communications test between the Earth and the Moon and established a two-way link across a distance of over 400,000 kilometers. It marked the expansion of China's space laser communications from near-Earth orbit to deep space. The Technology and Engineering Center for Space Utilization of the Chinese Academy of Sciences called the link an information highway that will provide a new high-speed data transmission route for future lunar missions. China has released ethical guidelines for artificial intelligence medical imaging research, aiming to regulate algorithm development, trial verification, and clinical application of this technology. The guidelines outline six core principles, including respecting human autonomy, protecting privacy and data security, and ensuring safety and controllability. They require researchers to obtain informed consent from participants who have the right to withdraw their authorization at any time. The guidelines forbid doctors to use AI outputs as final diagnosis. In sports, Zhao Xintong and Chan Bingyu have set up an all-Chinese final at the World Snooker Wuhan Open. Chang stunned seven-time world champion Ronnie O'Sullivan 6-3. Earning the first victory of his career over his childhood idol and reaching his second career final. Zhao advanced after beating defending champion Xiao Guodong 6-2. And that's the news. I'm Wen Jie.

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1: Hi there, I'm Thane Maynard. As you travel around North America, you'll see and hear about lots of rodents. Ground squirrels, marmots, gophers, and woodchucks. And one trait they share is a life structured around burrowing. Still, their differences reveal just how varied rodents can be. Ground squirrels, members of the family Sciuridae, are the most agile of the group. Often found in open grasslands, they live in colonies and rely on speed and vigilance, using high-pitched alarm calls to warn their neighbors of danger. Their lighter bodies and quick movements set them apart from their heavier relatives. Marmots, also in the squirrel family, are much larger and slower. Adapted to alpine and open meadow environments, they're famous for their robust bodies, social behavior, and long hibernation periods. Woodchucks, also called groundhogs, are actually a species of marmot, but tend to live alone and prefer forest edges and fields over high mountain slopes. Gophers, by contrast, belong to a completely different family and are smaller than marmots and woodchucks. Gophers rarely appear above the surface, spending most of their lives excavating complex tunnel networks.
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3: Alexei Dazarov, a motorist in Russia, stated, "You can get into your car without your pants on, but never get into a car without a dash cam." This attitude is caused by poor highway law enforcement. It is why many motorists around the Russian city of Chelyabinsk were able to capture images of a huge meteor flying through the sky. This unexpected data source has enabled scientists to understand an event which injured 1,491 people on February the 15th of 2013. Additional data came from an array of infrasound detectors around the world. The measurements they made were calibrated by nuclear test explosions done in the 1950s. An air blast destroyed many windows and doors because it produced a concussion shockwave similar to a huge nuclear weapon. If the 12,000-ton asteroid traveling at 42,000 miles per hour had entered at a steeper angle, the damage would have been much more severe since its blast wave would have been directed toward the ground. In a recent month, we detected six objects which passed closer than the moon as they missed the Earth. We simply do not have a good idea of the number of small space rocks which enter the Earth's neighborhood. The NASA Near Earth Object Program will have new equipment and telescopes coming online in the near future. These facilities will enable us to have a far greater chance of providing an early warning should a small space rock be on a collision course with planet Earth. Injuries will be kept to a minimum when people are warned to stay away from doors and windows. For Travelers in the Night, this is Dr. Al Grauer. Go to travelersinthenight.org for more information.
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8: Coming up, how a new technique could help doctors determine what ails you a lot faster. I'm Elaine Seward, and this is Science Elements. Fast, accurate, and inexpensive medical tests in a doctor's office are terrific. But, unfortunately, these tests can only be used to detect a small number of diseases. But that could soon change. An international team of scientists say that they have developed a diagnostic tool that could eventually help doctors quickly identify a host of conditions without sending samples out to a lab. The new technique uses ultrasound to concentrate fluorescently labeled disease biomarkers that are otherwise impossible to detect with current equipment and in an office setting. The marker signal could someday be analyzed via a smartphone app. Their report appears in Aceous Nano, a publication of the American Chemical Society. Ultrasound is a safe, non-invasive, inexpensive, and portable technique best known for monitoring pregnancies. But these high-frequency acoustic waves can also be used to gently handle blood components, cells, and protein crystals at the microscopic level. Taking this idea a step further, Tony Hung, Zhangming Mao, and colleagues wanted to harness these sound waves to help detect even smaller particles and biomarkers for cancer and other diseases that often require special laboratory equipment to detect. The researchers developed an acoustofluidic chip. This vibrating chip can form a streaming vortex inside a tiny glass capillary tube using a minimal amount of energy. Testing showed that the vortex could force nanoparticles ranging in diameter from 80 to 500 nanometers to swirl into the center of the capillary. The nanoparticles capture biomarkers labeled with a fluorescent tag, concentrating them in the capillary to boost their signal. This increased brightness could make the signal readable with a smartphone camera. Well, that's all for now. Science Elements is a production of the American Chemical Society, the world's largest scientific society. To learn more about the article featured in this episode, go to www.acs.org/scienceelements. 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

0: In San Francisco's Mission District, 826 Valencia's sketchbook facade stands out amongst other trendy galleries and design shops on the block. Inside, I enter a world of pirate paraphernalia and treasures. Apart from the caps and feathers, shackles and peg legs, the Pirate Supply Store also doubles as a bookseller, offering gorgeously designed and bound literary works written by both esteemed authors and creative writing students of the 826 schools. Just past the racks of books and eye patches, the Pirate Store opens up to a comfy classroom space where creative individuals from the community volunteer their time to tutor students between the ages of 6 and 18 with their homework and creative writing projects. Chair. 23-year-old Amy Langer was so inspired when she heard about 826 Valencia that she moved all the way across the country to take on an internship. Now she's a volunteer tutor at 826 Valencia, who has done everything from tutoring students to administration tasks and even lending a helping hand in the pirate store.
1: I've always fallen more into the teacher role. I loved writing when I was younger. Middle school and high school, I was constantly writing. I had journal upon journal of really awful, like, science fiction writing. Once I reached college, I turned more to academics, and I found that my passion was really more working with young people who were interested in writing, who maybe, like me when they were younger, had that creative spark but didn't have someone really there to help foster. So I was hoping to be that person for younger people.
0: Amy says she recognizes the potential creativity in every child and young adult she's worked with, even if they're shy about it in the beginning.
1: But especially in a space like this where they have creative reign and it's an environment where there are lots of adults that are really excited about creativity, you can very clearly see that this is something that really does blossom, you know, from a young age and that can be clearly fostered if given a safe space.
0: On a busy Friday afternoon at 826 Valencia, dozens of newbie volunteers have gathered in the classroom for an orientation. One of the main ideas behind 826 Valencia is to assist teachers who need extra help in the public education system. In classrooms with 20 to 40 students per teacher, oftentimes students don't get the one-on-one attention they need. Emily Coulson is the director of education at 826 Valencia.
2: Well, these are brand new volunteers, so they've just signed up on our website to join our forces, and they come for a training today, and then we'll help them find programs where they can plug in, depending on their schedule and what they're most interested in.
0: 826 Valencia was founded in 2002 by author Dave Eggers and veteran teacher Nynaeve Caligari. Apart from offering tutoring from caring volunteers, the nonprofit also publishes the 826 Quarterly, an anthology of dynamic student writing selected by both volunteers and high school students involved in the project.
2: When we can publish student work in a beautiful book that they then see for sale in the Pirate Store or on Amazon.com or in a bookstore in New York City, they take themselves more seriously and they take what they have to say more seriously.
0: After 1 year at 826, Amy Langer feels fortunate to be in a position where she can creatively influence her community. She tells me about one particular student of hers who did take some careful coaxing, however.
1: He wasn't very into writing. He'd come in and he'd sit down and I'd ask him how he was doing and he'd kind of like just be like, oh, I don't really want to be here. And he was a little bit quieter and he just was a beautiful writer. But he kept talking about how he didn't actually want to be writing. He was really more of like a hands-on building type of person. But the moment that I was especially excited about is that one of his pieces got featured in the 826 Quarterly and he was invited to come in and pick up a free copy. And so he and his mom came in and I was asking how they were doing. And because he was off in high school now. And she's like, well, you know, he's actually still writing. Afterwards, I'm pretty sure that there was some sort of, like, victory gesture on my part. I was so incredibly excited.
0: Oh, yeah. After 10 years, students who attended workshops at the project's launch are older now and have returned to 826 Valencia as volunteer tutors. It's now blossomed into a quintessential creative community builder. But just don't ask them about the Pirate Store. As they humorously joke on their website, the less you know about us, the better. We are a ragtag group of miscreants who sell pirate supplies in order to benefit the free programming that happens at our writing tutoring center at 826 Valencia and in classrooms all over San Francisco. And that's all you need to know. Melanie Savchenko, Deutsche Welle Radio,
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3: I'm the director of the Science Working Group at Radio Newark. I'm retired now, but I spent my career in the chemical industry after obtaining university degrees in forestry, botany, and biochemistry. 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There are so many stories right here in Newark. 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Thank you and have a good day.
4: Water, be it fresh or marine, to drink or generate power, to sustain human life or precious ecosystems, it must be clean. John Terrett reports on a project in Finland to clean up the country's many lakes and rivers to make the water safe for drinking.
5: With 200,000 lakes, water is perhaps Finland's biggest natural asset. Used for everything from transport to a post-sauna dip, the lakes also supply drinking water to 5 million citizens. In 2003, a UN survey ranked Finland's water first out of 122 countries, the cleanest water in the world. So what makes Finland's H2O better than anyone else's? Water from underground sources is usually clean and needs little treatment, but the surface water in lakes and rivers contains large amounts of organic matter that needs to be removed before drinking, as Kiki Kiuri from Helsinki University explains.
6: The problem here is that we have the surface water, which is mainly used for producing drinking water, is quite a humic one. And that's why we need very advanced methods for treatment of it to a high-quality drinking water.
5: Dissolved air flotation, or DAF, is how Finland bubbled its way to the top of the world's water league. 150 kilometers north of Helsinki is the Rusko Water Treatment Plant. The trick is using tiny air bubbles, as Jukka Merilioto from the Rusko Water Treatment Plant explains.
7: In the DAF process, we add to water fine bubbles that bind to flocks and makes flocks then float to the surface of the unit.
5: DAF goes through four separate steps. Step one, add chemicals to the lake water that forces the organic matter to the top. Step two, add air bubbles to push more organic clots to the surface. The sludge forms a blanket over clean water and can be removed easily. Step three, channel the purified water into basins with sand filters, a chance to scoop up any last bits of organic matter. And step four, neutralize the odor and the taste. Another advantage of the technology is its low cost, as Jukka Merilioto from the Rusko Water Treatment Plant explains.
7: One of the benefits of the flotation that we have used since 2000 is that it was able to use old basins. In fact, all the construction that we did was wood. So wood is quite cheap material and the process is quite cheap to build.
5: Every day, scientists monitor the clean water to make sure it's the highest quality. But the treatment cycle goes beyond the plant's walls. Here's Kiki Kiuri from Helsinki University again.
6: The biggest concern today is the treatment of municipal wastewater so that we can keep our waters in a good condition.
5: Organic matter in Finnish rivers and lakes is 87% less than it was in 1970. Thanks to DAF purifying both lake and urban wastewater, Finns now enjoy the cleanest H2O in the world, and the technique is being exported to other countries, as Kiki Kiuri from Helsinki University explains.
6: We are exporting already this to England, Scotland, USA and Canada.
5: For Hands on Earth, I'm John Terrett.

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4: I'm Connor Farrell.
5: And I'm Rhett Elaine.
4: Dr. Elaine, this week we're talking about how to invent everything, a survival guide for the standard time traveler by Ryan North. Almost kind of like a book review we're doing this week. But today, specifically, we're talking about numbers.
5: So the idea, you're stuck in the past, you need to reinvent everything. How do you reinvent numbers? And the most important thing we have numbers for is counting. Right.
4: Correct.
5: And it's not too hard to imagine how to count with numbers. You can just make little tally marks, right?
4: And I can.
5: On. Yeah. Anyone. That makes sense. Because you're really, that each line in a tally mark represents a thing. So really, it's not a big stretch to get there.
4: I don't have to teach the caveman how to do the quadratic formula, do I?
5: Yeah, eventually.
4: Oh, no.
5: If you want to do quadratic formula type stuff.
4: Yeah. I don't. No.
5: Okay.
4: Mm-mm.
5: Yes, you do. But tally marks only go so far. How do you represent 5,032 with tally marks?
4: You would just need a really big rock.
5: Yeah, and that's no fun. It's not useful anymore. So we need non-terrible numbers. The numbers that we have, this 1, 2, 3, 4, 5, 6, 7, 8, 9, 0, those are not tally marks. They're more an abstract representation of the same thing. But now we can do things like 2, 8 together, which means
4: 10?
5: 28.
4: Oh.
5: Even better.
4: Right.
5: Not even adding. Place value, right? Instead of 28 tally marks, I can use the number 2 and the number 8. So I need this place value thing. But people had this after the tally marks. Think about Roman numerals. Those are kind of the same way. We have different symbols to represent different numbers, right?
4: Right.
5: But what does a Roman numeral not have? Do you know? A very important number.
4: Zero.
5: Zero. It doesn't have zero. The invention of zero is really important. It does two things. First, it's a placeholder. So I can write 30 to mean 3 tens and 0 ones. So it says there's no ones. Then the next concept is the idea of the number zero, which is a big deal. You know, it allows you to expand into negative numbers. It allows your mathematical functioning system to do so much more than just count and add. And zero was not invented right away. It took humans a long time to invent that. But, you know, if you want to have a number system, if you want to recreate society, you want to make technology, you need numbers. And this is the way to start. Non-terrible numbers and the number zero. Okay, but what about food? We'll talk about food on the next STEM Science Radio.
6: This is Future Car, accelerating into the future. I'm Susan Hassler, editor-in-chief of IEEE Spectrum magazine.
7: And I'm Glenn Zorpet, executive editor of IEEE Spectrum, where we aggressively report on new technology. And we love cars.
6: And we bet you do, too. Now, this is not just about transportation. 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
7: Steve Tripoli hit the road to find out why they've taken so long to arrive.
9: On a converted drag strip in rural Connecticut, Jake Fisher is putting a luxurious Audi A7 through its paces.
10: We have to hold on for a little bit here, or we could take the car safely up to its maximum cornering.
9: The drag strip is now Consumer Reports magazine's auto test center. Fisher, the magazine's head auto tester, says this diesel version of the A7 is getting about 30 miles a gallon overall, impressive for its class.
10: This is a big car, this is a heavy car, and it's giving fuel economy basically that you get in a Chevy Cruze, a small car.
9: Back in Consumer Reports garage, there are lots of high-mileage cars to test. Fisher leads me in.
11: So these aren't your personal vehicles?
10: These aren't my personal vehicles. Hi, my name is Jake Fisher, and I own 65 cars.
11: Well, tell me about the cars in this garage. Tell me what you got here today.
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9: Including a Ford C-Max plug-in, a VW Jetta with a combination of hybrid power and turbocharging that Fisher hasn't seen before, and a BMW 3 Series with a small diesel engine. They're all new to American buyers, but about half the cars in this garage have been available elsewhere for some time. Why haven't domestic buyers seen them?
8: They don't sell, bottom line.
9: Phil Gott is an industry analyst with IHS Automotive. Gott says Americans often say they want high mileage, but they also want more performance and a very quick payback for pricier fuel sippers from their gas savings.
8: So the consumer, they would really like their cake and eat it too.
9: Europe's models often feature engines that shut down at stoplights, continuously variable transmissions, and high-mileage tires as well as advanced engines. Those packages cost more. When Americans see that price tag, mileage often takes a back seat, so car makers hold back on bringing them here. But that's changing. More buyers are willing to pay for higher mileage and lower pollution. Fisher, industry analyst Phil Gott, and car makers themselves say American buyers start choosing differently with gas prices in the $3.50 to $4 range. Europe pays twice that for fuel. The equation's changing here for two reasons, says Volkswagen of America's Doug Skorupski.
12: One, the U.S. customer is asking for higher mileage vehicles, and that's partly due to the increased fuel prices that we have. And also, just importantly, is the greenhouse gas emission regulations and CAFE requirements that we have to comply with.
9: Rising pollution concerns reflected in the Environmental Protection Agency's CAFE mileage standards are driving change and becoming as much a factor as cost savings for many buyers. Industry analyst Phil Gott says if the government is serious about the CAFE goals of cutting pollution and oil consumption, mandating higher mileage cars alone won't do the job.
8: You know, one of the things that we keep saying is that one of the simplest things to do to get people to be more fuel conscious in both their driving habits as well as their choices of vehicles is to raise the price of fuel through fuel taxes.
9: Proposals to raise those taxes have come from across the political spectrum, but none have garnered enough support. Now more diesels are meeting EPA pollution rules, and that, says Jeff Brenneman of the U.S. Coalition for Advanced Diesel Cars, means more car makers can start bringing in diesels to meet their EPA mileage mandates.
13: So most of the automotive forecasters are predicting that the diesel market share in the U.S. is going to continue to rise, most think to about 10% by 2020.
9: Some models top that already. Volkswagen says fully 30% of U.S. buyers for its large Passat sedan are choosing diesel. That shouldn't come as a surprise, since Consumer Reports tests show the Passat's four-cylinder diesel getting 50 miles a gallon on the highway. I'm Steve Tripoli reporting.
14: Tracy, are you out on the track?
15: We're on the rec road, Mike.
14: I'll be on the fuel circuit for a while.
15: Copy.
7: And that's it for Future Car, accelerating into the future.
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7: We had help from the staff of IEEE Spectrum and Prachi Patel, Mia Lobel, Ethan Snow Foley, Nikolai Wolfen, Luke Achevelle, Emily Johnson, and Paul Ruess at Argo Studios in New York.
6: Our technical producer is Dennis Foley. Our executive producer is Sharon Basco. I'm Susan Hassler.
7: And I'm Glenn Zorpet. 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

0: Today is August 29th on Tidbits in Time, a significant day. Stay with me to hear about the first ever Olympic Games on U.S. soil. We'll remember a powerful hurricane, talk about the last armed conflict of the American Revolution, and a president puts an end to Reconstruction. All that plus, we'll take you to an economic powerhouse right off the coast of China. Tidbits in Time is coming up right after this pause, so stay right there. On August 29, 1904, the first Olympics ever held in the U.S. opened in St. Louis, Missouri. Originally awarded to Chicago, St. Louis wrested it away because they were hosting the World Fair that same summer. Only 12 of very few countries participated. The games lasted more than 4 months. There were several allegations of cheating, and it included golf for the last time as an Olympic sport. Overall, a good time was had by all. On August 29, 2005, Hurricane Katrina made landfall for the second time. Now, remember that the city of New Orleans withstood the hurricane fine, but flooding occurred because the levees failed. Additionally, many of the inhabitants had, and many still have, such an entitlement mentality that recovery became almost impossible. Further evidence of societal breakdown from that decadent city is now skyrocketing murder rates in Houston, where many displaced people ended up. New Orleans isn't ready for another Katrina. On August 29, 1786, Shay's Rebellion began with a well-organized force of protesters preventing a county court in Northampton, Massachusetts, from sitting in judgment of tax collection seizure lawsuits. It was the last armed conflict in the American War for Independence, and it occurred only 5 years after defeating the British at Yorktown. Shay's Rebellion occurred during the time when a convention to change the Articles of Confederation had been called, but before the Constitutional Convention was begun. It was on August 29, 1877, that President Rutherford B. Hayes officially ended Reconstruction, denying the right to vote to former Confederates, property taxing their land away, massive corruption, carpetbaggers, scalawags, and other blights foisted by the victors led to resentment and backlash, some of which remains to this day. Reconstruction was 12 of some of the worst years in American history. The South didn't really rise again until air conditioning became widespread in the 1950s. On August 29, 1842, the Treaty of Nanking was signed. Among other things, China granted Hong Kong to the British in perpetuity. It was later changed to Britain surrendering the city and the port on July 1, 1997. Small, with not much in the way of natural resources, Hong Kong has been an economic powerhouse. James Clavell described the air above the city having the smell of money. Freedoms from government intervention and lack of government corruption have been cited as the reason. For your very own email print version of Tidbits in Time, showing up every day for free in your inbox, just send a request to adrian@tidbitsintime.com. That's A-D-R-I-A-N at tidbitsintime.com. For Tidbits in Time, this has been Gene Van.
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3: Time for the Public Square with Dave Zanotti from the American Policy Roundtable, keeping an eye on some wedge issues and some ballot issues in the state of Ohio that may affect you where you live eventually.
4: The state of Ohio, according to this new amendment, and its political subdivisions shall not enact or enforce any law, statute, or regulation that abridges or denies the rights of individuals on account of race, color, creed, or religion, sex, sexual orientation, gender identity, or expression, regardless of sex assigned at birth, pregnancy status, genetic information, disease status, age, disability, recovery status, familial status, ancestry, national origin, or military and veteran status. This includes but is not limited to the rights of individuals in education, employment, housing, healthcare services, and health insurance, public spaces and accommodations, state records, and legal identification. Wayne, If this was a web, you couldn't build it any bigger. Mm. If it was a net, you couldn't haul in any more. This is the most radical language, extending the idea that personhood in our country is defined upon something other than the fact that you exist, that God made you.
3: And it supersedes existing law.
4: In every way, because it's constitutional. It is the mega platform of everything that the LGBTQ and the abortion community wants. Ohio is their oyster because they think if they can get big voter turnout on this, that it will somehow turn a United States Senate seat in that state from a Republican to a Democrat. And this is the wedge issue, the tool of division. And it's on the train. And if it works in Ohio, it'll be at a train stop near you.
3: Our whole panel discussed this in depth online at thepublicsquare.com.
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5: First comes love, then comes marriage, then comes so-and-so with a baby carriage. I know, if only it were that simple. There are many reasons why that romantic view of starting a family is not always realistic. It's not simply because no one has mentioned the stress of a second mortgage or writing college tuition checks. Love and marriage may not follow in that order or be present at all for there to be babies.
6: Changes in advanced biotechnology may be about to burst that bubble for good. It may be that in the future, sex won't be involved in making babies. Oh, humans will still have babies, just not the old-fashioned way. I'm Molly Bentley.
5: I'm Seth Shostak. Welcome to Big Picture Science, produced at the SETI Institute, where researchers investigate the nature and origin of life. On Big Picture Science, we step back to get the wide-angle view on science and technology. And in this episode, birds, bees, and of course humans have been doing it for a long time, and for good reason. Sexual reproduction is not just fun. It's an efficient way to mix genes and ensure survival. But some species reproduce asexually, and biotechnology may eliminate the need to have sex in order to create our successors. But if we get rid of sex, what happens next? It's sex post facto,

0: There are a lot of reasons that animals have sex, although I can't say that I've talked to many of them about that, but taking a strictly evolutionary point of view, it's all about survival. Having sex ensures that your innate talent for ambidextrous bocce ball is passed on, and even better, that the human species continues to exist.
1: In cases where a species is tested by a novel environment, changes to its DNA brought about by genetic shuffling may give it important adaptive advantages. We think of evolution occurring over long spans of time, thousands if not millions of years, but it can also happen relatively quickly.
0: Indeed, it can unfold right under our noses. A number of studies are showing that animals moved into cities are adapting to the unique stresses of the urban environment at the genetic level. Their behavior, in some cases their morphology, are changing. And on timescales, we can witness.
1: In an op-ed in the New York Times, evolutionary biologist Menno Skilthausen gives examples of how sex in the city is changing the course of evolution for some species.
2: In cities or other areas that are very strongly influenced by humans, the conditions of these ecosystems are drastically altered, and that creates a survive or die situation for many animals and plants. And that means that this natural selection that causes evolution to take place is a very strong force, and it can make animals and plants change in a matter of years or decades.
0: Well, what kind of animals are making these changes? I mean, when I think of the wildlife in cities, I think of pigeons and other birds that I can't recognize. I mean, there aren't too many, I don't know, mountain lions in the cities. What sort of animals are moving in?
2: Lots of animals are moving in, indeed birds, but also large carnivores. Coyotes in Chicago are now a familiar sight. Here in Europe, we have the blackbird, which is one of the best examples of a bird that has moved from the forest into the city and has adapted evolutionarily, but also smaller animals, insects, and many plants.
0: What about the fact that it's so noisy in this city? I mean, can for example, birds hear one another? They have to hear one another. They're not singing, you know, just for the fun of it.
2: Actually, here in Leiden, Hans Slabbekorn, a colleague of mine, is studying this very thing, and he's recording bird songs in the city and outside of the city, and he always finds that birds in the city sing at a higher pitch because that is better audible over the din of the background noise of traffic. We're not sure yet whether that's real evolution, meaning we're not sure that it's really genetic. It could be a learning effect.
0: That could be an adaptation as opposed to an evolutionary change. I mean, you know, if you move a dog to a new home, it'll adapt to that new home. But, you know, its genetics haven't changed, right?
2: Yeah, that's right. So because these changes are so drastic and they happen so quickly, not all the changes that we see will be evolution. And song of birds is a good example. And also the fact that coyotes, for example, look both ways when they cross the street in Chicago. We're not sure whether there's a gene that makes them do that or whether they simply learn that if they don't do that, they get run over. But there are other things of which we are certain that they are genetic. For example, actually, I have a couple of students right now working on spiders here in Leiden, which are adapting to making their webs very close to artificial lights, because the ones that have an innate tendency to do that will automatically get more food, because insects are also attracted to light and they catch them in their webs. And when we get very young spiders and we raise them in the lab, and this is actually work that's done in Austria, not by us, but then you see that these spiders, even though they are raised in a lab environment, still when they grow up, make their webs close to light. It seems to be something that they have adapted to do. And if you do the same thing with spiders from the countryside, they don't do that. So clearly this is something that's genetic. It's a behavior that has evolved in cities to make use of the fact that artificial light attracts insects. In the case of blackbirds, there are so many things that are different in blackbirds that live in cities and the ones that live outside of cities that people are actually saying that these really are on the way of becoming two separate species, an urban blackbird species and a rural blackbird species.
0: You know, it's not so much that the animals are actually drawn to the cities. They don't see the billboards outside of town and say, you know, I think I'm going to live in the city. But they have no choice but to live there. Their natural habitats are shrinking very often, while urban areas are getting bigger all over the world. This sounds like a bad thing, and yet you write this is an exciting time to be a biologist studying this.
2: Yeah, I guess it's a sad thing that natural habitats are shrinking, and I think we should preserve and conserve as many, let's say, pre-human habitats as possible to preserve them for posterity. But at the same time, I also think that much of nature in the future is going to live in cities or, in any case, in areas that are strongly dominated by people. So the biologist of the future will most probably be studying not animals and plants in these wild habitats, but animals and plants in human-dominated areas, in cities and similar environments. So we will need to understand what's happening to these animals. And it's actually very exciting that we can see a whole new ecosystem evolving right under our noses. For a biologist, if you look a little bit closely, that's actually very exciting.
0: I was interested to read that you characterize these city birds as having less nervous personalities. But that sort of goes against what we assume about cities. I mean, you said yourself that the pressure is on in the cities, and that's where humans develop neuroses, it seems to me. So how can these guys be somehow less nervous?
2: Birds and mammals in the city, indeed, they are probably constantly stressed. In nature, that's a good thing. I mean, it's a good thing to be stressed when there is a sudden noise or a sudden thing that you get alarmed by. You can flee and you can escape from what might be a predator coming close. But in the city, birds would constantly be alarmed by things that may not actually be dangerous to them. Noises, for example, that startle them but are not actually threatening to them. And at the same time, this constant stress level that birds would then have in the long run is not beneficial, causes health problems. So the ones that have an innate tendency to be nervous will probably not survive in the city. And the ones that are already have a genetic tendency to be less nervous are the ones that survive. So in the long run, that means that these city birds become less nervous.
0: And this is all made possible by sex, right? I mean, isn't that the big advantage of sex? I mean, apart from being a good way to sell movies and automobiles, it allows a rapid evolution. I mean, isn't that one of its benefits?
2: Yeah, that's true. Sex sort of shuffles genes and it creates genetic variation. So you have all these different variants of genes that are floating around in populations of animals and plants and humans. And sex is constantly recombining and basically providing combinations that can be tested by natural selection. So I think in cities, the evolution we see going on there is thanks to sex, and maybe also thanks to the fact that cities and human activity keeps moving animals and plants around. So you constantly have fresh blood coming into the population, and with the fresh blood, possibly versions of genes that might do particularly well in a city environment.
0: You cite some other examples of adaptations, Menno. Mice that have genes that give them a tolerance against heavy metals because of what they're digging up in the dirt in a city, or lizards that have evolved feet for better grip on glass or concrete. I read one anecdotal comment from one of your readers who said that she's noticed that squirrels in the cities are more likely to smartly cross a street in a straight line rather than zigzag around, which is what gets them flattened, of course, on the streets where I live.
2: Yeah, well, that certainly might be true. Like I mentioned earlier, these coyotes in Chicago, apparently they look both ways when they cross the street. And in fact, this is also known from, I think, from chimpanzees in Africa, that they also look both ways when they cross a busy road. In Japan, you have crows, which actually use pedestrian traffic lights to put nuts on the zebra crossing when the lights are red and when the lights turn and the cars run over them and crack the nuts. And then when the lights are turned again, they go back to feed on those nuts. So it seems that clever animals like mammals and birds are actually using the same rules of traffic as we are.
0: Menno Skilthausen, thanks so very much for speaking with us today.
2: You're welcome. Thank you very much.
1: Menno Skilthausen is an evolutionary biologist at the University of Leiden in the Netherlands. It might make you wonder what happens when these animal city slickers try to go back to the country. At least it prompts our imaginations to take flight.
0: Hey, Frank. Didn't think I'd see your beak back here. Decided to rejoin the flock, huh?
3: Nah, no way. I just flew back to settle finances. You know, pick up my nest egg.
0: And unwind a little in the countryside, huh?
3: Are you kidding? I've been a nervous wreck since I arrived. I got that raptor watching me like a hawk. I got some kind of hideous pollen stuck in my feathers. And this purple stuff is making my sinuses explode.
0: Come on, it's lilac.
3: Okay, the only time I should smell that is when it's piped from a boutique to a sidewalk. I sure could use a whiff of diesel to calm my nerves.
0: Look, it's beautifully beautiful.

0: Coming up, birds do it, bees do it, except when they don't. Find out how a population of African bees has evolved to reproduce asexually, and whether biotechnology will one day give human females the option to do the same.
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1: Who doesn't love an ocean breeze full of salt and contaminants? This is Sandra Tsing Lo with the lowdown on science. Plastic pollution is everywhere, in our oceans, on land, even in our air. Enter Daniel B. Shaw and team from University of Strathclyde in Scotland. They studied how microplastics move from oceans into the atmosphere through sea spray. Specifically, they modeled how crashing waves launch tiny plastic particles into the air. And oceans can release nearly 100,000 tons of microplastics into the atmosphere yearly. Winds can then carry these particles across continents before depositing them back onto land. So next time you're at the beach, remember to recycle. There's no need to be salty about it.

0: At the tone, we've reached the top of the hour. 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
1: This is UN News Today with me, Daniel Johnson. The headlines. In Ukraine, at least 3,900 children have been killed since the start of the Russian full-scale invasion. Meanwhile, African nations pledged to train 3 million more health workers by 2035. And a Sahel success story as land is reclaimed from the desert with a little help from the World Food Programme. In Ukraine, at least 3,900 children have been killed since the start of the Russian full-scale invasion in 2022. Latest data from the UN Children's Fund, UNICEF, shows that an attack on a busy shopping centre in Kyiv-Iri, Dnipropetrovsk, on the afternoon of the 21st of August, killed at least 16 people and injured 23 children. According to reports, it was a so-called double-tap strike involving a second drone. Here's UNICEF's Victoria Milanes speaking to UN News from Kyiv.
2: This double-tap strike on a shopping center where many people go, including children, resulted in a high number of casualties. According to authorities, the death toll may increase following ongoing DNA testing of remains found at the site and reports of some people still missing.
1: Later the same day, an attack on the village of Tokarivka in the Mykolaiv region killed 3 children. Reports indicate that a drone hit a building housing shops, a post office and a pharmacy. According to the UN Human Rights Monitoring Mission in Ukraine, July saw the highest monthly number of child casualties since April 2022. 17 children were killed and 166 were injured last month, which is almost 50% more than in June. UNICEF representative to Ukraine, Anne-Claire Dufay, condemned the ongoing violence and called for an end to the attacks. Children are being killed and injured in their homes, in their playgrounds and in their communities. Schools and hospitals are being hit, she explained. The agency and partners provide emergency assistance to children and families affected by the war in Ukraine. This includes mental health and psychosocial support, in addition to work to repair school shelters to allow in-person learning as the school year starts.

0: starts. African countries have committed to train, employ and retain 3 million additional health workers by 2035 in a landmark effort to tackle chronic staff shortages and strengthen healthcare systems. The initiative was agreed by national representatives at a meeting of the UN World Health Organization, or WHO's, Regional Committee for Africa. The plan marks a shift away from simply training more doctors, nurses and other health professionals towards ensuring they can find jobs, build careers and remain in the communities where they're needed most, WHO said. It comes at a pivotal time for healthcare in Africa, which has only about 46% of the workforce it needs, with millions of people unable to access essential care. Without decisive action, the region could face a shortage of nearly 6.3 million health workers by 2035. And while hospitals and clinics remain understaffed across Africa, an estimated 1 million trained health professionals are unemployed, with more than half of newly qualified nurses, doctors and midwives unable to find work soon after graduating in several countries. WHO's latest Regional Africa Workforce report found that nearly 46% of health workers intended to migrate. Poor working conditions and limited career opportunities were among the factors driving them to consider leaving. Countries are spending too little on restoring barren land, even though the economic cost is approaching a staggering $1 trillion a year globally. That's the stark message from UN Deputy Secretary General Amina Mohammed, who's been urging more action to combat desertification. At a high-level UN conference taking place in Ulaanbaatar, Ms. Mohammed highlighted how drought and severe winter weather had wiped out millions of livestock in Mongolia, taking away people's assets, income and means to recover. In the Sahel, meanwhile, communities are reclaiming their land from the desert with the help of the UN World Food Programme, WFP, and partners. The agency is working in Chad, Sudan, Niger, Burkina Faso and Mauritania to hold back the desert, which is advancing at a rate of 1 kilometre per year. Here's Mark Seppon, Senior Programme Policy Officer at WFP.
1: What is unique in the Sahel is that people are still very resilient. So we help the community, we develop a very unique expertise. So the spring wells is a technology that helps the water to be somehow canalised, and then we distribute it in the area that we want to spray.
0: The project is a success story in a region where communities face extreme heat, declining rainfall and degraded land that impact farming and food production. Also partnering the project, the UN Environment Programme said that across the five countries, 50% of vegetation cover had been restored for 4.2 million people. Daniel Johnson, UN News.
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3: Question of the week from the Naked Scientists.
4: Hello, and welcome to Question of the Week from the Naked Scientists with me, Dr. Hannah Critchlow. This week, we find out why our bodies can't get their priorities right.
5: This is Christian Leixnoing, and I'm from Bielefeld, Germany. At times, I'm really hungry. I'm wondering, though, why my stupid body doesn't realize that there are plenty of nutrients around my waist, so I would neither have to feel bad nor to run for a cheese sandwich.
4: So why is it that Christian feels so abhorrently hungry when he's already storing enough energy to digest without involving his digestive tract?
6: My name is Stephen O'Reilly and I work in the Institute of Metabolic Science on the Addenbrookes campus. The signals to eat and the signals to be hungry seem to be generated from within the brain. Two of the key signals that allow the brain to access information about the state of nutrition are the hormones leptin and ghrelin. Leptin comes from fat tissue, and probably its most important function is that when we become too thin and the leptin level drops in the blood below a certain threshold, then we become ravenously hungry. However, when we have accumulated too much fat, our brain tends to become effectively deaf to the signals coming from adipose tissue. Ghrelin has a rather opposite effect. It's a hormone produced by the stomach, and it's an anticipator of meals. It rises before we expect to have a meal, and it seems to have a critical role in promoting food intake and promoting our ability to lay down food as fat.
4: So, the hunger hormone ghrelin spikes before mealtimes, giving us hunger pangs, even if love handles and pot bellies are already kindly storing energy for us around our waists. Adding additional weight and an evolutionary twist is Don of Metabolism Dr. Giles Yeo from Cambridge University.
7: Given the importance that eating has on keeping us alive, Our brain has evolved mechanisms to make sure that it also feels good or rewarding to eat, the ooh factor. Certain foods, such as energy-dense, sweet, and sticky desserts, trigger the ooh factor better than others, giving us the motivation, making sure we store all the extra energy we can. Remember, we have evolved over tens of thousands of years to stay alive through multiple famines, and any increase in motivation to continue to search for food was an evolutionary advantage. Our problem is that after years of natural selection, ensuring that we eat as much as possible to stay alive, we now have to try and adapt to an environment of too much food.
4: Andrew Reitmeier and Aureliano Buenda agree, adding via Facebook, that we are programmed to build up energy reserves and to conserve them as much as possible in preparation for times of food scarcity. And our bodies have not necessarily yet learnt to adapt to this new full-fat environment. And this, coupled with a sedentary lifestyle, makes it difficult for us to fit into our summer swimwear. Now, rolling over to a similarly themed calorific next question.
8: My name's Heather McPherson and I'm from Ontario, Canada. I was adding an oil-based moisturizer to my face and I was wondering, does that absorb any calories into my system?
4: Send your thoughts to Chris at thenakedscientist.com, tweet at Naked Scientists, write on our Facebook page, or join in the debate on our forum, which is at nakedscientists.com/forum.
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10: When it comes to aircraft safety, minor dents, dings, and cracks can be major. Now, science is putting its energy towards early damage detection.
11: This is Discovery Now with Jennifer Poley.
10: When Captain Chelsea Sullenberger's passenger jet was struck by birds last year, the damage to the craft was immediate. But airplane dents and cracks can go unnoticed until the repairs become difficult and costly. Now, researchers in Germany are making early damage detection a reality with new energy autonomous sensors embedded in an aircraft skin. Using thermoelectric materials as semiconductors, electric power is produced from the temperature difference between the outside air and the passenger cabin. That energy powers the small, lightweight sensors and a radio device. If the sensor detects a crack or dent, a radio message is then sent to a monitoring unit. And with no cables or batteries needed, the sensors can be placed in previously inaccessible areas of the plane. Now that's using energy wisely. This is Jennifer Pulley for Discovery Now.
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10: What does it take to change the world? Historically, change has usually been slow-moving and methodical, taking hundreds of years for even incremental advances to be seen. But over the past century, things have shifted, and that trend has reversed to the point where some forms of change now come at breakneck speed. Just look at our personal computing devices as an example. Our cell phones, laptops, tablets, and other devices come out to great fanfare one day, only to be labeled as obsolete and clunky after only a few months. In our consumer-driven world, that type of fast-moving change is okay. But when it comes to building large-scale, long-term items like cars, buildings, and aircraft, the process is slowed down to make sure those items are as safe and reliable as possible.

0: As we have shown, NASA uses a building block approach to test concepts for next-generation aircraft. One of the final steps for testing these new concepts comes when hardware can actually be flown on a full-scale vehicle. In this hangar at NASA Dryden, the Environmentally Responsible Aviation Project is taking another step to making flying less noisy and more efficient. For this experiment, the ERA team is repurposing this Gulfstream aircraft to test a revolutionary new concept for flaps, moving from just computer and scale models all the way up to a full-scale model aircraft.
1: The reason we need a full-scale aircraft is because of the TRL level, the technology readiness level, has to go from a 5 to a 6. In order to do that, you have to have a relevant flight environment. A relevant flight environment means you have to have a full-scale aircraft.
0: With this new craft, the team will soon be changing the existing flaps and moving on to this new technology that has the potential to be a game-changer for future aircraft.
1: The reason we have this airplane is to basically do an experiment with an adaptive trailing edge technology. It's a morphing technology for the trailing edge of a wing. So we have the back end of the wing here, and on it is the existing technology that has a rigid structure, this like a flap here. And what it does is, during takeoff and landing, the structure comes out and just bends like a board. And you see a separation here that occurs. And what this aircraft's going to do for us now is we're going to develop a technology in flight, demonstrate it, and have this so that it's just, instead of coming out like a board and moving down, it's actually going to morph into a shape that's more uniform and connected. And that makes the aircraft flap much more efficient and less drag. The way we have the test planned now is we're going to have with the flap fastened, we're going to have probably one or two flights or three flights a week over a period of months. What we're going to do is move the flap to a certain position, and then we're going to fly it for a period of time. We're going to map it and take lots of measurements, and then we're going to move the flap a little bit more and then fly it again. So it's actually going to be ground actuated. We'll do this until we capture the full flight envelope.
0: The material they will be using was designed by a firm called Flexsys. This system uses a highly reliable, elastic, deformable structure to morph from one position to another. This is the world's first functional, seamless, hinge-free wing, whose edges morph on demand to adapt to different flight conditions. The most far-reaching impact of this technology is fuel savings. Studies here at NASA Dryden have shown that even a 1% reduction in drag for the U.S. fleet of wide-body transport aircraft could result in savings of approximately $140 million per year. The Flexsys system has shown even greater potential that could result in hundreds of millions of dollars saved per year. Another huge benefit of this concept is the promise for reducing aircraft noise and weight dramatically. But more testing needs to be done. So the next steps for the NASA researchers is to fly the Flexsys system on the Gulfstream. The entire aircraft has been stripped down and is now a flying test bed. Generally, on these types of research flights, there will be a small crew. Two pilots up front, and several engineers to sit in the back to monitor the data. That same data is also beamed down to the engineers on the ground to validate the wind tunnel and computer models. After all is said and done, this new technology has the potential to be a real game changer in the aeronautics community.
1: Yeah, this is very exciting technology here because of all the impacts that it has on flight throughout the country and even the world. I mean, the amount of savings this is going to have for fuel is very significant, and not just for the economy, but for the environment. So it's very important that this technology get developed and see to fruition.
0: As we have seen, there are many ways to test aircraft, from state-of-the-art computer visualization all the way to the well-worn tools from the past. But no matter how it is done, it's comforting to know that every day, the engineers of the Environmentally Responsible Aviation Project are continuing to make strides to improve flight for air passengers of today and for generations of future flyers as well.
2: Somebody's old man can't find it.
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2: Cigarette smoking is the leading preventable cause of death in the U.S. More than 400,000 people die from it each year. The decline in smoking rates has stalled in the past 5 years. One in five adults continues to smoke cigarettes. About half of them will die early from smoking-related causes. 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
4: This is DW News. These are our top stories. The death toll from Wednesday's flash flood disaster on the border between Nepal and China has risen to more than 500. Authorities say some 2,000 others are missing. Rescue teams continue to search for survivors. Operations were halted briefly on Friday when an upstream lake began to overflow. Aid groups say thousands of people are in urgent need of assistance. Norwegians have been paying tribute to King Harald, who has died at the age of 89. The country's prime minister praised Harald's lifetime of service, saying he helped Norwegians see the best in themselves. His son, Crown Prince Haakon, automatically became Norway's new king and has met with the government. King Harald was Europe's oldest reigning monarch and was hailed for modernizing the royal family. Three people have been killed by an Israeli airstrike in Jenin in the occupied West Bank. The Israeli military claims that the target was a Hamas operative who was killed alongside two accomplices. Israeli airstrikes are rare in the West Bank, where violence between Israeli settlers against Palestinians has soared in recent months.
5: Ryan, mute.
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7: Today is August 29th. Let's take a look back at today in rock and roll history. 1958. 15-year-old George Harrison joined a local Liverpool band called the Quarrymen, featuring Paul McCartney and John Lennon. 1 year later, 1959, the Quarrymen performed for about 300 teenagers at the opening of the Casbah Coffee Club, located in the basement of a family home owned by Pete Best's mother, and would return for six more Saturday night engagements.

And in 1966, the Beatles played 11 songs in a 45-minute show at San Francisco's Candlestick Park. It would be their final public appearance.

0: rock and roll birthdays on this date. Velvet Underground guitarist and songwriter Sterling Morrison, born Holmes Sterling Morrison Jr. in 1942 in Westbury, New York. Procol Harum bassist and keyboard player Chris Copping, born in England in 1945. And singer, songwriter, and bassist Michelle Endiachello, born Mary Johnson. She grew up in the Washington, D.C. area and was born in 1969 in Berlin, Germany. And that's a look back at August 29th, today in rock and roll history.
1: This is the History in 5 Minutes podcast, the number one podcast for learning about anything in history in no time at all. I'm your host, Michael Rank. Today's topic is Akhenaten, the heretic king of Egypt and father of Tutankhamun. Today we're going to go far back into history and look at one of the famous heretic kings of ancient Egypt. We're also going to be joined by an expert on this topic, something I like to do since I don't know everything about everything, which if you listen to enough episodes on this podcast, you might be able to nitpick something that I miss here or there. So we are joined today by Dominic Perry from the Egyptian History Podcast. Dominic has pre-recorded the episode and sent it to us, and you'll tell when he comes on by his awesome intro music. So he's going to look into the interesting aspect of what does heresy look like in ancient times before Judaism, Christianity, monotheisms, when religion was what would appear to be in a pagan form and the worship of natural elements and animals. So what does heresy actually look like? So we're going to turn it over to Dominic now, and he's going to lay it out for us. So here is Dominic Perry explaining Akhenaten, the heretic king of Egypt and father of Tutankhamun.

0: I'll wager a fiver that you know the name of a young boy who ruled Egypt some 3,000 years ago. From his golden treasures, the boy king Tutankhamun has ensnared the imaginations of children and adults for over 90 years. But the story I tell you here is of Tutankhamun's father, Akhenaten. The so-called heretic king, Akhenaten ruled Egypt for a mere 17 years, but in that time managed to uproot many of the country's proud religious and artistic traditions. Tyrant and boy king, father and son. These two are certainly among the most fascinating of Egypt's many rulers. The question I put to you here, what drove Akhenaten to enact his extreme policies? A young man, perhaps 20 or so, Akhenaten came to the throne, having lived his entire life in the shadow of his father, a king who was known as Egypt's dazzling son. The effect of this on the young prince was profound, and early in his reign he began to promote the worship of a new god, Aten, the sun disk. This god had existed for centuries, but Akhenaten took him from the minor leagues to the full trappings of a royal cult. Now it is understood by Egyptologists that the Aten is in fact a deified form of Akhenaten's father, the dazzling sun king. Akhenaten has been called many things, from heretic to the world's first monotheist. Some treat him as the original inspiration for the story of Moses, or as the first man to see the revelation of a single god. Akhenaten's reign was unusual in many respects, but it was not truly heretical. Akhenaten wanted himself to be seen as the son of the Aten, but kings had been representing themselves as the son of a god for millennia. In fact, during the Old Kingdom, when Egyptians were building pyramids, the king was thought of as the literal son of Re, the incarnation of the god Horus. Akhenaten preserved this tradition. He referred to himself as the Horus, and his queen Nefertiti was the goddess Hathor. Together, Akhenaten, Nefertiti, and Aten formed a divine trinity of royal gods, both living and dead, who ruled Egypt in a manner consistent with the ideals of the Great Pyramid Age. So, was he a monotheist? The true answer is not really. Although Akhenaten favored a single god, he did still recognize the existence of other deities, such as Horus, who was incarnated by himself, Hathor, his wife Nefertiti, and the Aten as the divine father. Many of Egypt's other deities were still generally recognized. The difference was that public worship, especially when the king was involved, was devoted to the Aten, who was thought to supersede all other deities. Akhenaten did take vengeance on one particular deity, the god Amun, whose cult at Thebes had been the supreme cult in New Kingdom Egypt, was shut down by this king. It is assumed that conflicts between the king and the priests who served Amun led to a personal vendetta against the god, who was seen as a rival for Aten in the royal pantheon. Akhenaten's vengeance was personal. He reacted against those who contradicted him, and tried to remove them from positions of social importance. After his death, the reaction against him was purely personal, but strong. Images of the king were hacked off the walls of tombs, and his statues were smashed or buried, ready for archaeologists to uncover them in the 20th century. Akhenaten's death was the end of his brief reform of Egypt's major religious policies. Though he tried to create a popular movement, his cult failed to achieve any real traction. Later pharaohs would revile and curse his name, striking him from royal monuments and records. Today, he and his family are among Egypt's best-known rulers.
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3: Welcome to Diving Deeper, where we interview National Ocean Service scientists on the ocean topics and information that are important to you. I'm your host, Kate Nielsen. Today's question is, why do we archive nautical charts and maps? NOAA's Office of Coast Survey maintains an online collection of digital scans of historical maps and nautical charts. Historical maps and charts are used by many different people for a variety of purposes. To help us dive a little deeper into this question, we will talk with Meredith Westington on historical charts and maps. Meredith is NOAA's chief geographer at the Office of Coast Survey. Hi, Meredith. Welcome to our show.
4: Hi, Kate. Thanks for inviting me. I'm excited to share some of the details about the historical map and chart collection with our listeners.
3: Meredith, what exactly is a historical map or chart?
4: Well, Kate, in the context of NOAA's historical collection, a historical map or chart is any map or chart that's not used today because it's out of date. The product may not list the most current navigation obstacles, water depths, or shoreline, just to name a few items that are frequently updated on NOAA's nautical charts, which are produced by NOAA's Office of Coast Survey. Other maps may depict historical events against the geographic landscape at that time. Our collection of maps depicting the Civil War battle sites are good examples.
3: Meredith, we talked about this in an earlier episode of Diving Deeper back in March 2009 with your colleague Tom Loper. But can you remind everyone about the difference between a map and a nautical chart?
4: Sure, Kate. There's actually many differences between a map and a nautical chart. In terms of nautical charts, they have a very specific purpose, and that is to provide mariners with the information that they need to safely move along the water. Information will include water depths, shoreline, tide predictions, obstructions to navigation, such as rocks and shipwrecks, and even navigational aids, such as buoys. Because of its critical importance in promoting safe navigation, the nautical chart also has a certain level of legal standing and authority. To me, the term map is more all-encompassing of various geographic and cartographic products. Maps can convey information similar to nautical charts, but I believe the audience is much broader. Some examples of maps might be road maps or atlases, city plans. Another example, which is contained in our online collection, is bathymetric maps. Those are maps that depict just the water bottom without any navigational aids that you would actually see on a nautical chart.
3: How far back do our maps and charts go?
4: Well, that's an interesting question. Our collection of historical maps and charts dates to the 1700s, but the Office of Coast Survey, which formed in 1807 as the first federal scientific agency, produced its first charts in the early 1840s. That was after several decades of fundamental land-based and offshore survey work. Some interesting things that you might find in the collection are from 1803, we have the King Plats of the City of Washington, which are public streets, rights of way in Washington, D.C. We have sketches of Anacapa Island in California, which is from 1854. It was created by James McNeil Whistler, who some may remember for his great works of art, but he was actually employed briefly at the Office of Coast Survey as an engraver. And we also have a Chattanooga battlefield map from 1863, which is considered one of the best Civil War maps at that time. It's a far-ranging collection.
3: Meredith, what do NOAA's historical charts and maps cover? Is it just our coastal waters?
4: More or less that's true. When the Survey of the Coast was formed in 1807, the agency was responsible for surveying and charting only the Atlantic coast of the U.S., which was at that time approximately 15,000 statute miles of shoreline. Today's nautical charts cover 95,000 miles of shoreline and cover the Great Lakes that include 3.4 million square nautical miles of U.S. jurisdiction within the Exclusive Economic Zone, which is an area that extends 200 nautical miles from shore. Our historic charts also cover areas of historic U.S. interest, which include the Philippines.
3: Why do we need to archive historical maps and charts?
4: Well, the historical maps and charts, I think they give us all a reference to the past from which we learn and we make decisions. Based on our experience from listening to other customers' stories, it's hard to put a value on the collection with such a diverse interest and use. Safe to say that the collection is largely sentimental in value, but it shouldn't go unnoticed that people, including my office, use the collection to resolve legal disputes, which often involve some monetary settlement.
3: Meredith, you've touched on this some already, but who uses historical charts and maps?
4: Well, the short answer is lots of people. Since we posted a link on our website last year and we sort of passively prompted people to tell us their stories about how they're using the collection, I've been amazed at the variety of applications for our products. What I've learned is historians are not the only ones who are using the collection. We've heard stories that the historical images are used for coastline or land change analysis, for transportation route analysis, for what I refer to as anthropological research. Got a lot of Civil War and pre-Civil War era work studying how people lived at that time. Ecological studies, geologic studies of ocean bottom features, and even, as I said before, legal cases involving public and private land ownership rights. Even beyond the legal and scientific purposes, we've also had people use the charts for book illustrations and home remodeling and decorating and movie set design.
3: Wow, so really a little bit of everything. That's great. What is the most unique or interesting way that you've heard of that someone has used one of our historical charts or maps?
4: Well, that's a tough one to answer. I think for me, I was sort of taken aback when I had heard that a romance novelist was actually using our collection. I was not anticipating that, but I thought it was pretty cool.
3: How do we use historical maps and charts to assess environmental changes over time?
4: The charts contain data such as shoreline, water depths, and sea bottom characterizations. All this data is compiled using high scientific standards. It's because of that very standard approach to data collection that people can and do track changes over time.
3: Meredith, you mentioned several times that maps and charts can be used in legal cases. Can you expand on that?
4: Yes. Since mariners rely on NOAA charts to plan out the best and safest routes, NOAA charts are often used in legal cases involving disasters at sea when uncharted hazards to navigation are suspected to have played a role. One example would probably be there was a highly visible case dealing with the Queen Elizabeth II, which is a large ocean liner, grounding in Buzzards Bay, Massachusetts in 1992. And in that particular case, we were instructed to basically monitor one particular chart and follow our processes for applying new hydrographic surveys over a 4-year period following that grounding. We've also had instances where charts were referenced in cases involving land ownership rights along the coast, because the shoreline that we show on our charts has a reference to specific tidal levels that often align with legal, public, and private rights and jurisdictions on the land and on the adjacent seabed. Those shoreline is very important to a large number of our users.
3: It's great to hear about a product that initially has such a specific use for safe marine transportation, to hear about all the different ways that it's used historically, not just as a pretty framed picture up on somebody's office wall, but how it's being used for everything from environmental to legal cases to movie sets to romance novels. Meredith, what is the role of the National Ocean Service in preserving the nation's historical charts and maps?
4: Well, that's a good question, Kate. My office, the Office of Coast Survey, which is a part of the National Ocean Service, has published thousands of products over the last 200 years. In forming the historical map and chart collection, our primary interest has been about making the historical assets accessible. I suppose anyone could have scanned our maps and charts, but we were the first to recognize the need, not only for our own purposes, but to support others' needs as well. Pretty proud of our heritage as the first federal scientific agency. By hosting the collection, we had the opportunity and the knowledge base to support our customers on questions about the collection.
3: What's involved in preserving these maps and charts, especially some that you're saying are over 100 years old?
4: Well, we began our project in 1995. At that time, we had a printing facility in an old warehouse in Maryland that was shutting its doors and planning to throw away thousands of old maps and charts that were tucked away in map drawers. We were asked if we wanted to do anything with those maps and charts before they moved them to the trash. We actually stepped in and said, yes, we're going to scan them. So that was the beginning of the scanning effort, and there was one person in our office who actually recognized this need to preserve our assets and make them accessible. So he actually got together some grant money and a couple of scanners and some contractor services. He set out the standards for the file type, the image resolution, the file naming convention, and the chart information that we wanted to record. It was pretty critical that we set out those standards up front, because then the massive scanning effort began. We concluded scanning the documents in the warehouse probably around 2003. And since then, we've located some other assets within the National Archives and also at the Library of Congress that have not been scanned. Currently, we have 35,000 images in the collection, and it's one of the most comprehensive collections of historical maps and charts, I would say, in the world. Even still, I can say that it's not complete with respect to everything that NOAA and its predecessor agencies have produced. That's 200 years of history to account for, and it's a big task.
3: Meredith, how long will it take to archive all of these charts and maps?
4: Well, right now we're in the midst of a major effort to obtain a full catalog of all the charts produced by NOAA and its predecessor agencies. This effort includes identifying what our agency produced, a surprisingly difficult task because there isn't an all-encompassing catalog out there. The NOAA Library started to identify some NOAA assets at the National Archives and scanned those around the 2008 timeframe. In addition, we have a partnership with the Library of Congress to support them in creating an inventory of their collection and scan all of their documents. That collection is actually about 28,000 charts, and they all reside in map drawers, and they are not inventoried. So it's a very similar setup to what we had in the warehouse, except we know that they're all Coast and Geodetic Survey products. The warehouse was a little bit different in that respect. But our hope is that we will acquire digital scans of all NOAA-produced charts and be able to provide the best copies to the public. And after this major effort to sort of retrace history, NOAA actually publishes between 100 and 200 new chart editions every year. So our goal is to place every retired edition chart within the historical map and chart collection. As soon as a new chart edition comes out, the old one goes in the historical collection. So I think it's safe to say that the archiving process will be continual.
3: So Meredith, what all is in this collection? How diverse is it?
4: Well, it's probably not surprising that with over 200 years of scientific leadership in surveying and mapping, that the collection is quite large. To name a few items, it includes nautical charts of U.S. waters. That's what you would probably expect it to definitely have in it.
3: Yes.
4: And that includes current and former territories and possessions. There's also Civil War maps, sketches, which includes instrument diagrams. So because we have scientific leadership, there's actually instrument diagrams in there. And there's isogonic maps and gravity maps, bathymetric maps, aeronautical charts, and city plans. The core collection contains whatever NOAA and its predecessor agencies produced, which also includes the U.S. Lake Survey charts. The U.S. Lake Survey became a part of NOAA in 1970, and the Coast and Geodetic Survey charts, the beginning of NOAA anyways, they date back to the 1840s. And then we've got loads of stuff in there that are non-NOAA-produced maps. Some of them are because NOAA supported the work, either by providing the manpower or the data. Other images are in the collection because, quite frankly, since we were scanning stuff that we did not know, it was not inventoried in the warehouse. We were just pulling map drawers, and whatever was in the map drawer got scanned.
3: Meredith, where are the maps now, and where will they ultimately be archived?
4: Well, first off, I should make some distinction between the paper products that we send directly to the National Archives and have for some time and make sure that they are appropriately archived, and the difference between that and the digital preservation efforts that we've been working on. The digital collection that we have is actually contains high-resolution scans as well as two versions of some lower-resolution images. And the high-resolution scans are actually TIFF-formatted images, and they're usually about 300 dpi, which is dots per inch. The lower-resolution images are JPEG and then also a tiled JPEG. The JPEGs are for web download, and the tiled JPEGs are for the web preview function that we have through our website. All three of these images, they're all currently on CDs and also backed up onto network storage devices. We're also looking at some longer-term ways of storing our, basically all the work that we've done for so many years now, given the amount of time and resources that have gone into this project since 1995. We've been talking with the National Archives and the Library of Congress to coordinate on some longer-term preservation.
3: How can the public access these charts and maps?
4: Well, you can go to the Office of Coast Survey website, which is nauticalcharts.noaa.gov, and from there you can link to the historical map and chart collection, or you can go directly to our website by adding /history to our URL. From there you can click on a link to browse the collection. You can search by a number of parameters. You can preview the images, and you can download the images. All the images are available to the public for free. Also, in terms of improving accessibility, we're looking at expanded search options. We are in the midst of upgrading our website. We've had the same one up since 2001, and we're looking at opening up a website that allows people to search by geographic parameters, including by place name. Some of the benefits of this particular upgrade would be, for example, if someone wanted to search for a chart of Virginia Beach in today's current website, they would basically have the option of typing Virginia Beach into the keyword search, and that would actually search for the name Virginia Beach within the chart title, and your results would only be two charts. The other option would be to search for all of the charts within the state of Virginia, and that would give you over 1,000 results, and at which point you could go through all of those and find the ones that actually cover Virginia Beach. Our hope is that in the new version of the website, you can actually click on, within a map, you can actually click on Virginia Beach and get the search results for that particular location.
3: Meredith, do you have any final closing words for our listeners today?
4: Sure. We've really enjoyed the user feedback we've received over the last year or so, and I'd really like to thank those people that have reached out and shared their stories with us. I'd really encourage new users and even our existing users to keep that dialogue open, because that's the kind of stuff that really keeps us motivated and encouraged about why we do what we do. So thank you.
3: Thanks, Meredith, for joining us on Diving Deeper and talking more about historical charts and maps and the many ways that these products are being used even today. 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
5: Not just another pretty beak. I'm Bob Carson with the Discovery Files, new advances in science and engineering from the National Science Foundation. The Toco Toucan's beak, it's one of nature's most colorful creations, but its lightweight strength may be its best feature. Researchers at UC San Diego believe it could inspire a new generation of man-made materials for a number of uses, from ultralight aviation to automotive applications. The answer we seek is, what makes this beak so unique? The research shows that at its core, there's a network of fibrous tissue suspended by a solid foam-like material. Very strong, very light, the beak is covered with a membrane composed of tiny tiles of keratin, kind of like the shingles on a house. When science is inspired by nature's designs, we find new ways of doing things.
6: Velcro, for example. 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I guess when it comes to this new research, the Toco Toucan is leading by a beak.
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8: Hi, my name is Ken Chisholm. I'm the director of the Science Working Group at Radio Newark. I'm retired now, but I spent my career in the chemical industry after obtaining university degrees in forestry, botany, and biochemistry. 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
9: Paul's adopted son. The Monday morning memo for November 1st, 2010. I'm Dave Nevland. Roy and Penny are in Tulsa this week, saying goodbye to Paul Compton, Penny's father. Today's message was recorded 12 years ago.
10: Paul Compton had a wife and four daughters. And in later years, a 14-year-old son added himself to the dinner table. That son was me. My own mother was a great cook, and she loved me like crazy. But Mom had to work full-time, and she had a lot to do in the evenings, so I fell into the habit of showing up at Paul's house every night around supper time. Paul Compton is the kindest and best man I've ever known. Paul understands the difference between doing and being. So he never once asked, "What do you want to be when you grow up?" Paul felt he knew who I was going to be, and for Paul, that was enough. Many nights after dinner, Paul's youngest daughter and I would get up from the table and leave on separate dates. But after our dates, we would often seek one another's advice. Over the next 4 years, she had a long string of boyfriends, and I had a long string of girlfriends. But when she wasn't on a date with a boyfriend, and I wasn't on a date with a girlfriend, Paul's daughter and I were most likely together, usually about 5 nights a week. I know it sounds insane, but Paul's daughter and I went at least 1,000 places together without it ever once crossing my mind to hold her hand as we were walking. Somewhere near the end of our senior year, as she and I returned from buying a root beer across town, I turned off the ignition, looked at her, and said, "I recently realized that I enjoy being with you more than anyone else in the world, and that makes it difficult for us to be friends anymore, because it would be torture for me to keep seeing you every night if I thought there was ever a chance it would end." I had never once kissed Paul's daughter goodnight, but 6 months later we were married. A whole generation of American kids grew up being asked, "What do you want to be when you grow up?" as though it would be the most important question we would ever face. It wasn't. We learned that we could easily and painlessly change careers throughout the course of our lives. Not one of my childhood pals is currently involved in the career for which he studied. Now that I have boys of my own, I've elected not to quiz them about their choice of careers. Should any person ever ask my sons what's important to their father, I'll wager that my boys will be able to recite it verbatim. "Boys, when you're ready to marry, don't marry a person who has high and lofty expectations of you. Don't marry the girl you've struggled to impress. Marry the girl you've always thought of as a sister, the one who knows you as you really are. Marry the girl who has seen your every fault and weakness but likes to be with you just the same. Boys, when you're ready to get married, I hope you'll marry your best friend."
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1: The Public News Service DOA Newscast, July 31st, 2026. I'm Mike Clifford. A dad who gave his 14-year-old son an AR-15 assault rifle that the teenager then used to unleash a mass shooting at a Georgia high school was sentenced Thursday to 15 years in prison. NBC News notes a jury in March convicted Colin Gray on multiple charges, including second-degree murder and involuntary manslaughter, over the Christmas gift his son used in the September 4, 2024 shooting at Appalachian High School. The shooting killed two teachers and two 14-year-old students. Nine other people were injured. Meantime, as folks in Colorado and families across the U.S. struggle to pay for food, rent, and health care, efforts to raise taxes on the richest Americans are gaining momentum.
2: A new bill introduced in Congress targets the nation's 938 billionaires. Instead of taxing reported income, which often obscures their net worth, the measure would tap 5% of their total wealth, including stocks and real estate. Colorado Center on Law and Policy CEO Lydia McCoy says the nation's tax code has always been evolving.
3: As the way that people make wealth is changing, the way we tax wealth has to change. As we see greater disparities in income generation, as we see increases in the cost of basic necessities, we have to make adjustments to make it more fair for the average American.
2: Supporters say the Make Billionaires Pay Their Fair Share Act would raise enough money to pay every public school teacher at least $60,000 a year, cap child care at 7% of a family's income, and restore $1 trillion stripped from health care under the GOP's signature One Big Beautiful Bill Act. For decades, lawmakers have worked to lower taxes, particularly for higher earners, arguing that if people kept more of their own money, it would boost the economy. I'm Eric Galatis.
1: And a new study from the Action Network ranks Oregon among the top 10 states to catch one of nature's most awe-inspiring sights, meteor showers.
4: The state boasts large areas without city lights, especially in the east, as well as plenty of clear days to make for optimal viewing. Robert Lunsford with the American Meteor Society says most meteors are the size of a pea, and they're not very bright. But he adds sometimes meteors can be the size of a tennis ball known as a fireball, which will make for a brighter display.
5: Every now and then you get one even larger, the size of a volleyball or a basketball, and those will be brighter than the full moon, and they quite often leave persistent trains in the sky that look like smoke trails that last a minute or two.
4: The yearly Perseid meteor shower is active until August 24th and will peak overnight on August 12th with up to 100 meteors per hour. The moon will also be new that night, making for a darker sky. Lunsford encouraged

0: Encourages people to get away from city lights to catch the best view. I'm Isabel Charlet.
1: This is Public News Service. As Wisconsinites prepare for the high-stakes August primary, sustainable farmers are highlighting urgent rural and agricultural issues.
2: They say federal policies have contributed to an economic downturn, but East Troy farmer Jim Studi believes state programs can help strengthen farms. He supports increased investment in conservation efforts, such as producer-led watershed groups, which he says can multiply the impact of state funding. Studi notes the state program supporting these groups incentivizes practices that benefit farms, natural resources, and the local economy.
3: This program is wildly successful, and we have a lot of groups, and the funding level has remained constant. So we have more groups chasing the same amount of money, and the result is less money to each group. So we really need to see an increase in funding.
2: Studi says farmers are under pressure to conserve farmland while maintaining productivity to meet demand. And as growers are currently facing a drought, he says it's never been more important to ensure soil can withstand the assault from severe weather. I'm Judith Ruiz Branch reporting.
1: Next to Nebraska, where students will soon return to the classroom, and doctors say a healthy start can make a difference in how they learn and perform.
4: Nebraska state law requires physical exams for children entering kindergarten and seventh grade, along with students transferring from another state. Dr. Rachel Johnson, a pediatrician with the University of Nebraska Medical Center, reminds parents that medical checkups can address other concerns, too.
5: Any learning concerns that a family might have for a kiddo? I think sometimes people forget that we as pediatricians and family doctors can often help families navigate some of those challenges, because I think at the end of the day, we want kids to succeed in school.
4: Johnson says doctors can also help families identify nutrition, sleep, or developmental concerns that could make it harder for a child to thrive in school. Crystal Blair reporting.
1: Finally, families across South Carolina can still make the most of summer camping trips, fishing days, and backyard evenings, but public health officials say they should take a few simple steps before heading outside.
6: Experts warn that bites from ticks in South Carolina can carry Lyme disease, Rocky Mountain spotted fever, or other serious infections. Dr. Amy Shai, a public health physician at the South Carolina Department of Public Health, says ticks are a major concern because the state's warm winters can keep them alive all year.
7: Ticks and tick-borne diseases in South Carolina, it's actually year-round. I mean, that's due to our mild winters, as well as we have different types of ticks and they have overlapping life cycles. So we see the most tick activity April through September.
6: CA says mosquito bites are also dangerous and can cause a variety of serious illnesses. I'm Mark Richardson.
1: This is Mike Clifford, and thank you for wrapping up your week with Public News Service. 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
8: Is the housing market at an inflection point? The Census Bureau reports sales of new single-family homes plunged by more than 10% in July. Sales were down even though prices were down by nearly 3%. That may suggest affordability is still a major issue for buyers. Gas prices, electric bills, food prices, they're all taking a toll. The Conference Board's Consumer Confidence Index declined 0.8 points in August to 89.4, down from 90.2 in July. It marked the second consecutive monthly decline, according to the August Consumer Confidence Survey. Your boss may be watching you more closely than you think. A Government Accountability Office report concludes that employers across a range of industries are increasingly using digital surveillance, including cameras and microphones. The report said the practice increased significantly during COVID. I'm Mark Huffman. Learn more at consumeraffairs.com.
9: Profile America, Sunday, August 29th. What is believed to be the nation's first radio commercial was broadcast on the new medium on this date 99 years ago. Station WEAF in New York City carried that first ad, not for soap or automobiles, but for a group of apartment buildings in Queens. The cost was $100 for a 10-minute sales pitch. At the time of 1922's ad, there were just 30 stations in the whole country and only 60,000 households had receivers. By 1929, there were more than 10 times the number of stations, and the number of households with radios surpassed 10 million. Now there are around 4,500 radio stations nationwide. More than 244 million adult Americans access the medium at least monthly. 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

0: It's about America's people, places, and economy from the American Community Survey at census.gov.
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2: Welcome to the Science Update Podcast. I'm Bob Hirshon, and this is the podcast for September 15th, 2006. This week, a story from reporter Justin Warner on how wildfires are spreading toxic mercury, and a new study that reveals how quickly we judge people. But first, reporter Chelsea Wald brings us some actual rock music.
3: If a volcano could play piano, this is what it would sound like. Physicist Domenico Vicinanza of CERN in Switzerland created the music by converting a seismogram from Mount Etna into a musical score.
4: If the volcano is quiet, the melody is confined, is bound in the middle part of the piano. As soon as the volcano oscillation is becoming larger and larger, so the volcano is becoming louder and louder, the melody starts to scatter up and down, reaching higher notes and lower notes.
3: So how will this help? Vicinanza says people are often better at picking out patterns by ear than by eye, so this technique could help scientists find patterns in seismic activity across many volcanoes.
4: Our aim is to use all the recorded data and try to understand what happens when the volcano starts to become louder and erupts. So we can say which is the signature tune, the signature melody that can be taken as the signal for an imminent eruption or in an imminent earthquake.
3: He adds that this technique could prove useful in analyzing data in other fields, from stock market numbers to patterns in language. He also hopes it will be welcomed by musicians as a new way to create nature-inspired tunes.
2: Thanks, Chelsea. Like it or not, we all judge people by their faces, not just on attractiveness, but also trustworthiness, competence, and likability. Princeton University psychologists Alexander Todorov and Janine Willis found that people made these judgments after seeing a face for just a tenth of a second, and that their opinions didn't change if they were given more time. Todorov says it's possible to override these snap judgments with objective information.
5: The question is that in many important contexts, you might not have the chance to collect the additional information. This is a potential problem.
2: What's more, people sometimes make up their minds before seeking out the facts, in contexts ranging from singles bars to job interviews to elections. Next, wildfires destroy lives, property, and wilderness, and as Justin Warner reports, some of them pose a surprising additional threat.
6: Yet another reason to worry about global warming, it may unleash massive amounts of toxic mercury into the environment. For thousands of years, the soils of wetlands have absorbed mercury from the atmosphere, from both natural sources like volcanoes, and more recently, from man-made pollution. Among these wetlands are a type called peat soils found in northern forests. Now, Michigan State University ecologist Merit Turetsky says that in just a few decades of warmer, drier weather, forest fires in these northern regions have more than doubled in size.
7: And I think it's really important to clarify that forest fires don't just burn forests. They also burn other ecosystems, including peatlands. And our data showed that when peat layers within boreal wetlands burn, it releases very large quantities of mercury to the atmosphere, and it overwhelms regional sources of mercury that had been previously calculated.
6: While that in itself isn't so dangerous, she says the mercury could disperse over long distances and eventually find its way into the food chain, where it becomes highly toxic. Turetsky says it may take decades of international vigilance to mitigate this risk.
2: Thanks, Justin. Now, hopeful new research from the Proceedings of the National Academy of Sciences. Scientists report that after a stroke, the brain gives birth to new neurons in an attempt to repair itself. The scientists found the newborn cells in the areas immediately surrounding the stroke damage. The creation of new neurons is rare in adult brains, and it's not clear how functional these ones are. But if they are useful, the researchers hope to find ways to enhance this natural healing ability. In related news, scientists report that statins, which have long been used to prevent heart attacks by lowering cholesterol, also help the heart recover after a heart attack. They found that statins help restore blood flow to blood vessels in the heart. They say the drugs do this in a totally different way from how they lower cholesterol. Finally, here's Chelsea again with a surprising story of a contagious cancer.
3: Scientists have confirmed that a cancer tumor in dogs acts like a parasite, passing from dog to dog during sexual contact. Virologist Robin Weiss of University College London led a team that collected samples of these tumors from dogs around the world. He says they found that the tumors were genetically the same as each other, but genetically different from their hosts.
8: What does this mean? It means that the tumor is a single clone, that a cancer cell has come out of one dog, or we think it may have been a grey wolf, hundreds of years ago, and has spread across the world of dogs. It's a cancer cell that has become contagious.
3: Scientists have documented only one other case of a contagious tumor, but Weiss says this sort of cancer is exceptionally rare, and nothing like it afflicts humans.
2: Thanks, Chelsea. Well, that's it for this week. But before ending, we would like to thank a listener who alerted us to an error in our podcast feed last week. Some of you may have gotten a repeat of September 1st instead of the podcast for September 8th. Thanks to our new friend John in Florida, we fixed the problem. And if you still need the September 8th podcast, you can get it on our website at www.scienceupdate.com. 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Thanks for listening. I'm Bob Hirshon for AAAS.
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11: Today, mindless conversation. The University of Houston's College of Engineering presents this series about the machines that make our civilization run and the people whose ingenuity created them. In 1966, Joseph Weizenbaum invented a computer program capable of performing psychotherapy with human patients. Here's a typed conversation between the program, named Eliza, and a patient. Eliza begins, "How are you today? What would you like to discuss?" Patient, "My boyfriend." Eliza, "Tell me more." Patient, "He never seems to think of me. We're always doing things he wants to do." Eliza, "Really? Always?" Patient, "Well, most of the time. At least it seems that way." Eliza, "Can you elaborate on that?" The program Eliza was patterned after Rogerian psychotherapy, a form of treatment where the therapist seeks a personal connection with the patient. In part, this is achieved by drawing the patient out and listening, and that proves ideal for a computer. Eliza makes no effort to actually understand the conversation. She doesn't attempt to gather, categorize, and analyze information. Instead, the program merely captures the patient's individual words or phrases and responds with relatively generic questions. When the patient says, "We're always doing things my boyfriend wants to do," Eliza merely picks up on the word "always" and responds, "Really? Always?" When Eliza is stumped, she asks the patient to keep talking. "Tell me more." Weizenbaum's program was amazing for a couple of reasons. For one, it actually worked. People who conversed with Eliza were often convinced they were interacting with a human, even after being told Eliza was a computer program. Anecdotes abound of human test subjects spending hours with Eliza and asking to be left alone with her in private. Segments of the medical community hailed the coming of a new era in psychotherapy. Futurist Carl Sagan imagined a world of computerized booths in which, for a few dollars a session, we would be able to talk with an attentive, tested psychotherapist. To creator Weizenbaum, the response was stunning. He eventually went on to become a leading critic of artificial intelligence, worried that the purpose of his simple computational exercise was being misinterpreted. His aim wasn't to show how intelligent computers could be, but to see if a simple program could feign human communication. Weizenbaum's invention was also amazing in that it arrived so early in the development of computers, and it's withstood the test of time. It's true that today's smartphones are a lot smarter than Eliza, but programs designed solely for the purpose of making small talk trace their roots to Weizenbaum's early work. You can still talk with Eliza and many of her famous progeny online. Check out the engine's website. In today's tech-savvy culture, you'll find the human illusion only lasts so long. Still, it's remarkable to experience even a momentary connection with something so exceedingly empty-headed. I'm Andy Boyd at the University of Houston, where we're interested in the way inventive minds work.

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2: Nature has its own efficient recycling systems. For example, the carbon cycle that takes carbon out of the atmosphere and eventually puts it back in. Then there's the hydrological cycle that keeps Earth's 1,300 million trillion liters of water in circulation. However, that essential wet stuff is not distributed evenly on our planet. Now, an innovative device may help bring drinking water to arid places like the Sahara Desert by pulling it directly from the dry, dry air.
3: This solar-powered water harvester is not a device so much as a material. It's a powder called a metal organic framework, or MOF, that is made up of a metal atom or atoms with organic atoms attached. The resulting molecular structure has lots of open spaces that snag and hold on to H2O. Think about the way that silica gel packets absorb water vapor. But this material, the MOF, does more than just absorb water. It allows you to easily extract it.
2: Now, you could design a MOF to hold other molecules as well. Eugene Capiston is a graduate student in chemistry in the Yagi Laboratory at the University of California, Berkeley, where the water extraction device was made.
3: Eugene, this is your workspace right here with all these vials and boxes and tubes and things?
4: Yeah, this is the space where I primarily spent all of my time 24/7.
3: You and the lab here, and you've been part of this project, have developed an extraordinary device. But it's not really a device, is it?
4: Well, I think it's all about the material which we use in this device. And we developed a new material called metal organic framework, which can capture water from thin air. And the device, which we built based on this material, helps to capture this water, release it, and then collect it as liquid.
3: When you say that this device can pull water out of thin air, can it pull water out of dry air?
4: That's what our aim is. We are trying to see whether we can capture water from air at the relative humidity levels as low as 20 or 15%, which is typical for Death Valley during summer season.
3: So you can pull water out of the dry air. Have you gone down to Death Valley and seen if you're able to pull water out of that very arid air?
4: Well, we didn't go to Death Valley. We did our experiments at MIT roof because we were trying to show that the power of sunlight is enough to release water from this material.
3: Is the roof of MIT in Cambridge, Massachusetts, a particularly dry spot?
4: Actually, it's not that dry, but it was nice to show that this device can still work even during the day when you have clouds, for example, when you don't have a direct sunlight. But we're aiming for the regions like Arabian deserts and Chile deserts, and even probably Arizona, because it's one of the driest regions of the United States.
3: Now, I expected to come in here and see a device, a mechanical device, something I could hold in my hands, or be cranks, or maybe you'd plug in or something. Can you explain to us how you put together this metal organic framework without any visible metal?
4: To start with, we need a metal salt. We dissolve this metal salt, for example, zirconium chloride, in liquid, in common solvent, and we mix it with organic part. And then we heat it up to 100 degrees Celsius, and after a couple of days, you end up with a powder, which then can be activated. So we basically remove the solvent out of the pore, and after that, you end up with extremely porous material.
3: Okay, so you take a metal ion and you mix it with a organic, and are they in liquid form?
4: They were in liquid form in this solvent, but when they meet each other and start building this arrangement, they become a solid.
3: Is this the powder over here?
4: Yeah, so this is approximately 5 grams of this powder, which problem.
3: Can I pick this up?
4: Yeah, you can.
3: Okay. So I'm just picking up the vial. And what it looks like is a small vial about the length of my thumb. And it looks like it has white chalk. But it's not chalk. It's powdery like chalk.
4: It looks like chalk, but in reality, it has space between the organic and inorganic units, so we can put gas. In fact, if you fill the gas cylinder with this powder, you can store 3 times more gas in the cylinder with MOF rather than just empty cylinder without this powder.
3: Okay, so let's just be clear. When you say there's space in between, you mean on the molecular level. So if we were to look at this on the molecular level, what would we see?
4: Well, we would see a lattice where metal ions are linked with this organic parts, and most of the structure is just empty space where we can store gas or water molecules.
3: So it would look like a scaffolding or a lattice, as you said, and so much of that is empty space, and somehow that draws in the water molecules, the hydrogen and oxygen combination?
4: Yes, the idea behind it is that this metal ions can make a favorable interactions with water molecules, so the water from thin air gets inside the framework and can be stored because it's kind of bound to the metal part of the structure. The core of the device is that we use MOF powder layer on the top of the box, and we allow air to get through this powder, MOF powder, to saturate MOF with water. And the next step is to release this water back, and we use the heat from the sunlight to increase the temperature of the MOF layer, so the water starts to come out of the pore, and then we collect this water vapor using the condenser and make droplets of water.
3: So what you're doing is you're recycling water out of the dry air, water that would be otherwise very hard to obtain.
4: Correct. There is an enormous amount of water in the atmosphere present at any moment, and for some reason we don't use this resource. And, of course, it's more favorable to use this water rather than use source of groundwater, which is not really recyclable, not renewable, while water in thin air, it is a renewable resource.
3: Now, this is about a tablespoon, maybe a little bit more, of material. How much water could you get from that?
4: Probably thousands of droplets, not much. But if you scale up this device and instead of having teaspoon of the material, you have 2.5 pounds of more for 1 kilo, you can potentially get 1 gallon of water daily at humidity levels as low as 20%.
3: Is it true that depending on the kind of metal that you use and the organic that you use to create this metal organic framework, you could trap and store other gases? So in this case, you're trapping water, but if you had used something else, you might be able to trap something else?
4: Yeah, that's correct. And for example, in order to address the green effect, we want to capture carbon dioxide from the atmosphere. And we already show that using a different kind of metal part and different kind of organic linker, we can capture and store CO2.
3: Well, Eugene, one last question. You're here in a chemistry lab. You are not wearing safety goggles.
4: Yeah, I should wear this, but because Professor is not around, I'm allowed not to.
3: Okay. You are busted.
4: Yes.
3: Eugene Kapustin, thank you so much for speaking with us and allowing me into your lab today.
4: Thank you. It was a pleasure to invite you in the lab.
2: Eugene Kapustin is a graduate student in the Department of Chemistry, University of California, Berkeley.
3: Water is essential to life, but there are other resources that are critical to sustaining our high-tech lifestyle. Elements such as copper, zinc, platinum, they're all needed by a technological society.
2: The easily mined supplies are running low and cannot be recycled fast enough in the quantities we need. The way things are going, within 50 years, people will be tempted to break into houses to pull the copper pipes out of the wall. But there's an enormous cache of these elements off Earth. One country that foresees that space mining will become a big industry may surprise you, as it itself is merely the size of Rhode Island.
3: Etienne Schneider, the Vice Prime Minister of the Grand Duchy of Luxembourg, says his country hopes to become the center of the asteroid mining business. NASA is already working on the technology to develop that, says former NASA Ames Research Center Director Pete Warden. And the first targets for mining? Water and fuel for use in space. But eventually, we can mine essential elements and bring them back to a resource-depleted Earth.
2: Minister Schneider, Luxembourg, it's a small country. It's hemmed in by France, Germany, Belgium, total population less than that of Seattle, Washington. And yet, Luxembourg aspires to play a prominent role in the development of space. What's motivating you to do that?
5: Well, you know, Luxembourg's success is due to the fact that we always try to reinvent ourselves over the last 50 years. We started some 100 years ago as a steel manufacturer's country, which declined, the steel business declined mainly in the 1970s. Then we had to reinvent ourselves. And to put it into a nutshell, we want to gather all these startups and companies in the space resource business. You know, I'm looking into that business due to Pete Warden, which even though it sounded like science fiction at the beginning, I'm now convinced that this is a really great business model for the future.
2: So somewhat analogous to the Silicon Valley, there isn't very much silicon being grown in the Silicon Valley anymore. I hope I haven't misspoke there. But it is still the center of development of this industry. So the thinking and, well, the financing, too, is largely done here. You have a similar idea for space mining. I take it you see this as a growth industry.
5: Absolutely. We will have a legal framework in 1 month's time, which allows companies to develop their activities in space business and to own whatever they find in space and to use it.
2: Minister Schneider, you mentioned Pete Warden, a former director of NASA's Ames Research Center, amongst many other things. And why don't we bring Pete in here? NASA has pioneered many of the important technologies, and for that matter, the science of asteroid mining. There was even talk of NASA capturing an asteroid and hauling it back to the vicinity of Earth. I haven't heard much about that recently. Is there some fundamental development necessary before anybody can actually do this?
6: Well, NASA, of course, has had a long interest in asteroids. Indeed, they figure prominently in exploration plans. But in the last 5 or 10 years, there's been a number of analyses. Indeed, we did a series of joint symposia with Luxembourg. But the key thing is that the market is already maturing for resources, particularly as we go beyond low Earth orbit. For example, there's a market in the near term for fuel. For geosynchronous satellites. As we go deeper into space, if people like Elon Musk plan to go to Mars, the fuel for these things and supplies are going to come from space resources.
2: But, you know, kind of naively, I would think, well, look, if a satellite needs more fuel, why don't we just send it up in a rocket? But then again, I looked up the density of water. It's like 62 pounds per cubic foot. That's 28 kilograms per cubic foot. So if you filled your suitcase with water, I guess it would have to be ice, and try to check it in on your next airline flight. They would charge you extra for it. So I guess it just takes a lot of money to put anything up with a rocket. Would it be cheaper, really, to mine something like, well, as simple as water from an asteroid?
6: Well, from a energetic standpoint, which is what really matters in space, it's how much energy it takes to move material from point A to point B. Moving material from the surface of the Earth to deeper space, like the geosynchronous belt or beyond, costs a certain amount of energy. It turns out that the energy cost to bring things from asteroids is much smaller, a factor of 2 or 3 smaller. So assuming the infrastructure is in place, it looks quite promising to provide fuel from space resources, just from an energetic standpoint.
2: Pete, there are several American companies interested in asteroid mining. What's their projected timescale? In other words, when do they hope to stick the first shovel, I guess it would be a robotic shovel, into an asteroid?
6: Well, indeed, there are a number of companies, and in fact, a couple of them are already have joint ventures with Luxembourg. But the first product is the technology, the propulsion technology, the ability to image things. That has an immediate market payoff in terms of studying the Earth and getting around in Earth orbit. The next product is going to be information about the asteroids, and there are missions planned within a few years by these companies to send missions to do an assay and And that information itself is of quite great value. NASA has developed the technologies to extract resources from asteroids. This has been a 20-year program. So the we're poised at the ability to take technology that already exists with systems, small systems that are being developed, and within a few years actually send them to asteroids and begin to do our first extraction of resources. I'm convinced within 10 years we'll begin to see, as I said initially, fuel will be a paying product from space. So it's going to move pretty quickly, and it already is.
2: You know, when I lived in Europe, and that was about 30 years ago or something, much of the television broadcasting on the continent was dominated by RTL. I think that's Radio Television Luxembourg. Your small country was able to set itself up as a major player in what is, after all, a mammoth industry. It sounds like you're about to do that again.
5: Yeah, absolutely. I think we have quite a long history in doing crazy things with quite a lot of success, so I'm quite sure that this will be a big success as well.
2: Deputy Prime Minister Etienne Schneider, thank you so very much for being with us.
5: Thank you.
2: Pete Warden, thank you for being with us.
6: Thank you.
3: Etienne Schneider is the Vice Prime Minister of the Grand Duchy of Luxembourg. Pete Warden is the Chairman of the Breakthrough Prize Foundation and the former Director of the NASA Ames Research Center.
2: You know, a lot of people think of recycling, of course, as something, you know, it's a social good, good for the environment, you know, you ought to do it. But as we've heard, this is more than that. We're going to run out of this stuff. It's not just a nice thing to do. It will become an essential thing to do. And within this century, the asteroids, you know, let's start digging them up.
3: Meanwhile, we can recycle water here on Earth with innovation.
2: That's right. Water, all that water, and so little of it is potable. But on the one hand, you could say this is an obvious thing to do, just take it out of the air. But finding a practical way to do that, that's a real breakthrough.
3: Coming up, there's at least one exception to the everything can be recycled idea, a resource upon which life depends that can't be replenished within the time we need it.
7: It takes thousands of years to create soil, at least in the amount of soil that we really need for farming. So it's not correct to think that we can just use up what we have and we'll make more, as though there's a soil factory somewhere that can just pump out more soil.
2: Why the disappearance of soil is grounds for concern. Next.
3: It's What Goes Around on Big Picture Science.

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2: From Feature Story News in Washington, I'm Jagruti Dave with The Week in Review. The death toll from Nepal's catastrophic flash flood has risen this week, with a newly formed lake also threatening a fresh deluge in the disaster zone. More than 500 foreign nationals remain unaccounted for, including dozens of Americans, Australians and Indians. Rebecca Bandhan reports from Kathmandu.
3: People coming in looking for their relatives, saying that these family members are missing, and they were registering their names. We saw them writing down names of children, young children even, people of all ages who are missing, and it was just staggering, really, the sheer number of people that are just still searching for their loved ones, and it really reminds us of the scale of this disaster.
2: Federal Reserve Chair Kevin Warsh delivered his most explicit signal yet this week that an interest rate hike could be imminent. He told the Jackson Hole Symposium on Friday that recent data has not shown underlying inflation trends improving meaningfully. The Fed held rates steady, but three regional presidents dissented. They wanted to raise borrowing costs as inflation has remained above the central bank's 2% target. Nick Harper reports from Washington.
4: Kevin Warsh has been in the job now for a few months, but really what we had here were the most concrete comments so far from him that a rate hike could be on the cards, and could be on the cards really quite soon. Remember, the Fed has that 2% target. They're trying to get inflation below that. The big problem is that for more than 5 years, it's been above that 2% target. And Kevin Warsh, in his comments, said that the recent data had not shown that underlying trends have meaningfully improved. And therefore, he went on to say that really, if inflation didn't improve and if it didn't go down further, then the Fed would have to act.
2: Also this week, a federal judge in Oakland, California, has suspended Meta's trial over alleged harms to young users while she reviews an $18 billion settlement. The deal would require Meta to impose a default 2-hour daily screen time cap for teenagers on Facebook and Instagram, mute notifications during school hours, and drop displaying like counts for under 18s. Meta has denied wrongdoing in agreeing to a settlement. Iris Spitzer, our reporter in San Francisco, says this could have far-reaching consequences for Meta's competitors as well.
5: In terms of Meta's competitors, one very interesting aspect of this settlement was that around $5 billion of the money that Meta is supposed to pay out over the next 10 years is contingent upon its rival platforms, YouTube and TikTok, also agreeing to pay out that same sum and to make similar changes to their platforms.
2: In other news this week, Russia warned it could strike British military targets both inside and outside Ukraine in response to Kyiv's use of British-supplied cruise missiles. The threat delivered by Russian Foreign Ministry spokeswoman Maria Zakharova this week has been described as the strongest of its kind from Moscow to a NATO member state. Ollie Barrett reports from London.
6: They're describing it as outrageous. That is the wording that UK Prime Minister Andy Burnham has been using, and colleagues of his in the UK government have been speaking in similar terms as well. They are trying to present a robust stance against what they see as these outrageous threats from Russia, and also trying to make it very clear that their stance when it comes to Ukraine and support for it is not going to budge or move or change in any way.
2: Prince Harry, Meghan and their two children landed in Britain this week, completing their move back from California after 6 years away. The family touched down at Birmingham Airport on a private charter jet and were met by their own security detail, not police protection funded by the state. The couple say they are returning as private citizens and will not take on official royal duties. King Charles has said he welcomes the chance to see more of his grandchildren. And finally, this week, US President Donald Trump signed an executive order renaming Lake Ontario as Lake America, deepening the rift with Canada that has already triggered retaliatory tariffs worth billions of dollars. Canadian Prime Minister Mark Carney rejected the name change, saying Canadians will continue to use Lake Ontario. The move comes as US Commerce Secretary Howard Lutnick repeated Washington's position that Ottawa walked away from what would have been the best trade deal in the world. From bureaus worldwide, this is FSN with the week.
7: Okay, forest animals, today is a new day. Kids are coming to the forest, and it's up to us to make their visit a good one. Sparrow.
8: Yes?
7: Have you practiced the most popular bird songs for the year?
8: Of course.
7: Catchy. I like it. Okay, river.
9: Dude.
7: How's the temperature?
9: It's a refreshing 52 degrees, man. Perfect for a little riverside shoeless relaxation.
7: Ah, good. Owl, you here?
10: Of course.
7: Who's asking? I am. Look, you know the drill. Sleep during the day, scare the kids at night.
10: Perfect. I love my job.
7: Oak tree?
11: Sup?
7: Still in the same place I left you last year. That's what I like. Consistency.
11: Well, it's not like I'm going anywhere for the next couple hundred years.
7: I know. I love it. Turtle. Turtle.
9: He's not here yet, man.
7: He's late every morning. You'd think he would have learned by now to leave the night before our meetings. Okay. Squirrel. Has anybody seen Mr. Squirrel?
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13: Today is August 29th on Tidbits in Time, a significant day. Stay with me to hear about the first ever Olympic Games on U.S. soil. We'll remember a powerful hurricane, talk about the last armed conflict of the American Revolution, and a president puts an end to Reconstruction. All that plus will take you to an economic powerhouse right off the coast of China. Tidbits in Time is coming up right after this pause, so stay right there. On August 29th, 1904, the first Olympics ever held in the U.S. opened in St. Louis, Missouri. Originally awarded to Chicago, St. Louis wrested it away because they were hosting the World Fair that same summer. Only 12 of very few countries participated. The games lasted more than 4 months. There were several allegations of cheating, and it included golf for the last time as an Olympic sport. Overall, a good time was had by all. On August 29th, 2005, Hurricane Katrina made landfall for the second time. Now, remember that the city of New Orleans withstood the hurricane fine, but flooding occurred because the levees failed. Additionally, many of the inhabitants had, and many still have, such an entitlement mentality that recovery became almost impossible. Further evidence of societal breakdown from that decadent city is now skyrocketing murder rates in Houston, where many displaced people ended up. New Orleans isn't ready for another Katrina. On August 29th, 1786, Shays' Rebellion began with a well-organized force of protesters preventing a county court in Northampton, Massachusetts, from sitting in judgment of tax collection seizure lawsuits. It was the last armed conflict in the American War for Independence, and it occurred only 5 years after defeating the British at Yorktown. Shays' Rebellion occurred during the time when a convention to change the Articles of Confederation had been called, but before the Constitutional Convention was begun. It was on August 29, 1877, that President Rutherford B. Hayes officially ended Reconstruction, denying the right to vote to former Confederates, property taxing their land away, massive corruption, carpetbaggers, scalawags, and other blights foisted by the victors led to resentment and backlash, some of which remains to this day. Reconstruction was 12 of some of the worst years in American history. The South didn't really rise again until air conditioning became widespread in the 1950s. On August 29, 1842, the Treaty of Nanking was signed. Among other things, China granted Hong Kong to the British in perpetuity. It was later changed to Britain surrendering the city and the port on July 1, 1997. Small, with not much in the way of natural resources, Hong Kong has been an economic powerhouse. James Clavell described the air above the city having the smell of money. Freedoms from government intervention and lack of government corruption have been cited as the reason. For your very own email print version of Tidbits in Time, showing up every day for free in your inbox, just send a request to adrian@tidbitsintime.com. That's adrian@tidbitsintime.com. For Tidbits in Time, this has been Gene Vann.
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8: Hi, this is Robin Sharma. I'd like to welcome you to this podcast. The title that I've come up with is Power Over Problems. Well, every single one of us has challenges. As a matter of fact, to be human is to face problems. The only people that have no problems, the only people that are not struggling with something, are dead. Some people may be struggling with health issues. Other people might be struggling with economic issues. Other people might be struggling right now with a loss. Other people are frustrated at work. Other people are having challenges this very moment in their relationships. Every single one of us faces challenges in one form or another. Why? Well, I believe it's because problems are gifts, and they come to us to help us grow. I believe that's just the way that life is set up. We grow through problems. Problems come as teachers. And if we look for the lesson within them, they can actually serve us so well. A number of years ago, there was a line that I read that really helped me when it came to dealing with problems. And the line was a simple one. Good judgment comes from experience. Experience comes from mistakes, and mistakes come from bad judgment. In other words, the bad judgment that may have created problems you're experiencing will ultimately lead to good judgment. And here's the big idea. I don't believe that the goal in life is to avoid problems. That's impossible. That's magical thinking. That's unrealistic. I believe that the goal in life, the goal of a leader, the goal of an elite performer, the goal of a highly evolved human being is to manage your problems. And to realize that they're just a part of life, and to resist them is to resist life. It makes me think of a metaphor used by a philosopher. He said that life is like a river, and the river has two banks, the bank of joy and the bank of sorrow. Well, as we move down this river, we're going to bump up against both banks from time to time. We're going to experience joy and victory and happiness and good times. And each of us as well will experience setbacks, failures, and problems, and discouraging times. This wise philosopher said, the key is not to avoid bumping against each bank. The key is really not to get stuck on either bank too long. So I'd like to offer you five ideas that'll give you power over your problems. They're simple ideas, but they'll really work for you. The first one, embrace problems as opportunities to get better. In many ways, the real secret to dealing with problems is to simply adjust your mindset. In other words, change the way you see problems. You know that your beliefs are self-fulfilling prophecies. If you think that a problem is a negative thing, it's going to affect the way you act around that problem. And of course, your actions are going to determine your results. But if you see problems as a gift, if you ask yourself, what's the lesson here? What's the gift here? Why did this come to me? And how can I use this seeming setback to serve me and make me even better? You will be able to get the best from a problem and use it to your advantage. I invite you to see yourself as an alchemist. As you know, alchemists are individuals who have an ability to turn lead into gold. And what I've realized is that the most successful and effective and fulfilled people in this world are alchemists. They see lead, they see a problem, they see a setback, but rather than allowing it to bring them down, they say, how can I use this to make me even better? How can I turn this lead into gold? How can I use this problem as an opportunity? In other words, they transform their setbacks into stepping stones, and they transform their wounds into wisdom. So embrace problems as opportunities to get better. Look for the gifts. Look for the lessons. See your problems as teachers and get the learning that they provide so that they elevate you into your next level as a leader and as a peak performer. You know, I've shared this with you before. I am the man that I now am today because of my most difficult experiences. I wouldn't give them up for anything. The things that have brought me the greatest pain have actually been the very things that have taught me understanding, compassion, wisdom, kindness, and forgiveness. So use your problems as opportunities to make you even better. The second idea to get power over your problems, keep perspective. All too often, we take a problem that might not be that big, and we make it into this giant thing that frustrates us, and that limits us, and that discourages us. Here are a couple of questions I encourage my coaching clients to ask themselves when they face a problem. How could this have been worse? That's a great question to ask yourself when you're facing a setback. How could this have been worse? And related to that, the second question, will this problem matter a year from now? And if it won't, why worry about it? As a matter of fact, why even call it a problem? Call it a challenge, because I always believe the words you use determine the way you perceive the situation. Language is powerful. Language really offers us a framework for viewing or perceiving a situation. So don't use words like problem. Use words like challenge. Let's get to the third idea to get power over problems. Remain proactive. Don't play victim. When a setback or disappointment shows up in your life, ask yourself, what can I do today to get out of this situation? What can I do today to improve things? Even in the most difficult situations, you still have choices. That's your most fundamental human gift. It's your most essential human power. Keep on reminding yourself, I can make choices here to influence the situation. And please remember, nothing changes until you first move. The fourth idea, self-management amidst difficult times. All too often, when difficult times occur, we fall apart. We eat bad food, we stop exercising, we become negative, and we slip on our best practices like getting up earlier or reading or spending time in nature. What I've learned in my own life is that when you are going through challenging times, self-management is more important than ever. So when you're facing problems, those are the very times you need to get into the gym. Those are the very times you want to turn to the wisdom literature and read inspirational books or biographies of people who've triumphed over difficult times. So keep on managing yourself and working on yourself and caring for yourself when you're experiencing problems. And then the fifth idea to get power over problems is simply to resolve to win. Nothing can keep a good person down. The greatest amongst us have an ability, and we all have this ability, to get tougher when you face hard times, to see it as a challenge, to rise to the occasion, and to say, you know what, I'm not going to let this issue keep me down. I've got so much to do. I've got so much to give. People count on me, and I can make a difference no matter what my external circumstances today look like. And you literally rise above the difficult circumstance, almost like a plane that's going through cloudy skies. When it goes to a higher altitude, it reaches the clear blue. So in summary, you can actually see problems as gifts that will make you and your life even better. Power over problems. Use these five ideas.
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14: Well, you may or may not have been able to escape all the brouhaha late last week over Twitter's hashtag music app. I use the term brouhaha specifically because it means I can quote Wikipedia's definition of the word, which reads as follows: a state of social agitation when a minor incident gets out of control. Make of that what you will. However, one of the most striking things that struck me about Twitter hashtag music was the string of tweets from American music artists on Twitter's official blog entry for the affair, all exclaiming instantaneously the app's virtues. The thought that some of these tweets may have been paid for tweets crossed my mind, and even away from Twitter's music app. So you too may have been wondering recently what, for instance, hashtag spawn is all about. Well, in the Netherlands, Peter Teffer has been thinking about it too. In fact, he's been asked to do a few himself.
15: Hi, sir, madam. I was wondering whether you'd be interested in selling advertising space on peterteffer.com. The advertisement would be unobtrusive, and we can pay you an annual upfront payment for the advertising space.
16: The first time that I received an email from a Wendy Stevenson from Media Discovery, I discarded it because it resembled a spam message. But a week later, I received a second email from Wendy Stevenson, which suggested that an actual person was behind the messages. In her follow-up email, Ms. Stevenson emphasized her company offers a very attractive system of advertising. Although I felt there would be too many ethical problems with advertising on my journalistic website, Ms. Stevenson caught my curiosity. I found out that Media Discovery wanted me to write an article or blog post of about 300 words that was in some way relevant to their client, the advertiser. Ms. Stevenson sent me an example of how such an ad would look. It linked to a blog post on a website called My Car Reviews. The blog post had one link, but there was no indication that this was an advertisement. And in fact, Ms. Stevenson had said so in her email.
15: As you can see, it looks just like a regular article or blog post.
16: I replied to ask how many other bloggers have cooperated and whether they were allowed to tell their readers that a link was an advertisement.
15: Dear Peter, my apologies for taking a while to get back to you. Unfortunately, the campaign we initially had in mind for your site has already reached their target sooner than expected. Even though we are unable to pursue our original offer at the moment, I will come back as soon as a relevant campaign comes up, or if our client increased their target numbers. Yours, Wendy.
16: I must have been asking too many questions. The rejection came only 4 hours after Ms. Stevenson was still hoping for a new and exciting partnership. But now, suddenly Media Discovery was no longer able to pursue their original offer. But my story isn't that surprising, at least not for Matthijs Rauman, who works as a communication strategy director in Utrecht, the Netherlands. Even though I, like most internet users out there, didn't know of such advertising companies, Rauman has heard of them.
17: Consumers now have a voice because of social media. Anyone can tweet or write or blog or Facebook about the things they see in their lives. And that's something that advertisers see as an opportunity to spread a message about their brand or about their products.
16: But it is not always clear whether a sponsored tweet is in fact paid for or not. If a consumer sees a message and only later finds out that it was an advertisement, this can severely damage the consumer's trust in the brand.
17: What we see in the field is that people eventually dislike the people that are spreading the message and the brand itself because they are unaware of the relationship between the advertiser and the one that's speaking about the product. When I know that you're writing in the favor of a brand by being paid for it, it's a whole different kind of thing than when you're writing about it from an honest opinion.
16: That's why it's important that someone who gets paid to promote a product in a blog post or tweet should disclose that, says Rauman. He was involved in writing an ethical code for the Dutch Trade Organization for Direct Marketing and Sales Promotion. This social media marketing code applies to all 270 companies that are a member of the Dutch Dialogue Marketing Association. The code suggests that disclosure can be done by adding a hashtag and the letters SPON for sponsored or AD for advertisement. Dutch entrepreneur Dirk Zeilenberg recently found himself in a controversy when he argued adding a hashtag would not be necessary. He had asked Dutch celebrities to promote

0: It's basically up to them, in consideration with, of course, the briefing by the brand. So what we basically do is we add a short code. It's called hashtag AD, but in the future it might be hashtag ADV.
1: The big question, of course, is what happens when users of Spread the Brand, these so-called influentials, delete this hashtag? Who will then be responsible? The influentials, the advertiser, or Spread the Brand? This is uncharted territory. Since the Netherlands has one of the most active Twitter communities in Europe, it is one of the countries where these kinds of problems have come up first. In the UK, the Advertising Standards Agency Authority has told Nike to ban tweets by football player Wayne Rooney, in which it had not been clear that they were part of Nike's campaign. Most countries have self-regulatory bodies like the ASAA, but there is no pan-European code of ethics on this matter. In the Netherlands, the ethical code will probably be adopted later this year by the Dutch Advertising Code Authority, which has been responsible for self-regulation of the advertising business in the Netherlands since the 60s. That will give a lot more weight to the code, and will give power to potential consumers who feel misled. However, that probably won't help me find out more about this shady company, Media Discovery.
2: At the tone, we've reached the top of the hour. 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
3: Time for the Public Square with Dave Zanotti from the American Policy Roundtable. Keeping an eye on some wedge issues and some ballot issues in the state of Ohio that may affect you where you live eventually.
4: The state of Ohio, according to this new amendment, and its political subdivisions shall not enact or enforce any law, statute, or regulation that abridges or denies the rights of individuals on account of race, color, creed, or religion, sex, sexual orientation, gender identity, or expression, regardless of sex assigned at birth, pregnancy status, genetic information, disease status, age, disability, recovery status, familial status, ancestry, national origin, or military and veteran status. This includes but is not limited to the rights of individuals in education, employment, housing, healthcare services and health insurance, public spaces and accommodations, state records, and legal identification. Wayne, if this was a web, you couldn't build it any bigger. Yeah. If it was a net, you couldn't haul in any more. This is the most radical language extending the idea that personhood in our country is defined upon something other than the fact that you exist, that God made you.
3: And it supersedes existing law.
4: In every way, because it's constitutional. It is the mega platform of everything that the LGBTQ and the abortion community wants. Ohio is their oyster because they think if they can get big voter turnout on this, that it will somehow turn a United States Senate seat in that state from a Republican to a Democrat. And this is the wedge issue, the tool of division. And it's on the train. And if it works in Ohio, it'll be at a train stop near you.
3: Our whole panel discussed this in depth online at thepublicsquare.com.
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7: This week, even art galleries can spark chemical or elemental discussions. Andreas Seller.
8: Several years ago, I went with a friend to a small exhibition at London's National Gallery. It was a rare opportunity to see the masterpieces from the Doria Pamphili Gallery in Rome. The centerpiece was the famous portrait of Pope Innocent X by Velázquez, a spectacular snapshot of one of the most powerful men of his day, a tough-looking character in a gilded throne, sporting a neat goatee and a fierce and uncompromising glint in his eye. Across from it were hung Francis Bacon's disturbing Three Screaming Popes, nightmarish variants on Velázquez's theme. The pictures were so ugly and brutal that I instinctively blinked and looked away upwards, and unexpectedly, my eyes fell on a set of golden letters across the top of the doorway. I giggled, and my friend said, "What's so funny? These pictures are just awful." "Mond," I replied, "fancy finding him here." "Who?" she asked, looking puzzled. "Mond," I replied. "This gallery was endowed by Ludwig Mond, the chemist who made nickel available to the world." I fully expected her to roll her eyes and give me that pitying look that women reserve for the moment when

0: and the real nerd in a man is finally revealed. But there was none of that. "I've never heard of him," she said. "Did he discover it?" "No, he didn't. Nickel had been known for some time before that. It had been used in China and Peru to make a kind of steel. But it wasn't until the 19th century that two Swedish chemists, Cronstedt and Bergman, between them established it was an element. It was named nickel after one of its ores, a reddish material that German miners called Kupfernickel, St. Nicholas's copper." "But isn't nickel rather nasty? Wasn't there some kind of problem with nickel jewelry?" my friend asked. "Yes, nickel has long been used in alloys and to plate other metals. The nickel provides a tough, resistant, and shiny coating that protects the object from corrosion." "Oh, you mean a bit like chrome plating?" "Oh, yes, a bit like chrome, but less vulgar. Chromium gives a brilliant shine. Nickel is a bit more subdued." "You mean classy?" "I guess so. But the problem is that in contact with the skin, as in jewelry, the tiny amounts of nickel that dissolves in the sweat of the wearer was enough to cause skin reactions in some people, and using nickel turned out not to be a great idea." "But what about Mond?" "Oh, yeah, right," I replied. "Mond was a German chemist who moved to the UK, and he had a problem. He was passing carbon monoxide through nickel valves, and these kept failing and leaking. What Mond and his assistant Langer discovered was something remarkable, that his valves were corroding because the metal reacted with the carbon monoxide itself to make a compound called nickel carbonyl." "So what?" "Well, nickel carbonyl turned out to be a very volatile, colorless liquid, one that boils just below room temperature." Sounds a bit nasty," she said doubtfully. "Oh, yes, very. Because it's so volatile, you need to be really careful when you handle it, since if you inhale it, it will decompose, releasing poisonous carbon monoxide and dumping metallic nickel into your lungs. So it's very dangerous indeed. But in a way, that's the beauty of it. Nickel carbonyl is incredibly fragile. If you heat it up, it shakes itself to pieces, and you get both the nickel and the carbon monoxide back. So what Mond had was a deliciously simple way to separate and purify nickel from any other metal. And what's more, he could recycle the carbon monoxide." "Wow." "Mond wasn't just an observant chemist. He was also a pretty savvy businessman. And he patented his process and he set up in business to sell the purest nickel at prices far below anyone else. And he made an absolute fortune and then steadily expanded into other areas of chemistry. His firm would eventually form the core of Imperial Chemical Industries, ICI, the conglomerate set up to defend British interests against, ironically, the onslaught of the burgeoning German chemicals industry." "So what do people do with nickel today if it's so nasty?" she asked. "Well, it's not really that nasty, provided you're careful in what you use it for. In the 1960s, another German chemist named Wilke developed nickel compounds as cheap and simple catalysts for the petrochemicals industry to clip together small carbon molecules. It's also used in all sorts of alloys. There's Invar, which is a kind of metallic Pyrex that doesn't expand or contract when you change the temperature. There's Monel, a steel so corrosion resistant that it will withstand even fluorine, which eats its way through just about anything. And there's the really weird memory metal, an alloy that no matter how much you twist and bend it, remembers its original shape and returns to it. And then there's the super alloys made of nickel and aluminium with a dab of boron that are extremely light and actually get tougher as you heat them. So they're used in aircraft and rocket turbines." I could see I was going a bit too far. We turned back to the Pope. "He must have been a bruiser," I said. "You know what I like about you?" my friend asked, giving my arm a squeeze. "It's that we go to see paintings and I end up hearing about weird stuff." "And you know what I like about you?" I replied. "It's that you humor me when I go off on one." No doubt you're expecting me to say that it all ended happily. It didn't, and I haven't seen her in years. But weirdly enough, every time I think of Nickel, I think of her and the filthy look the Pope gave me.
1: So superalloys, relationships, and the Pope. What diverse chemical thoughts and stories Nickel provokes. That was UCL's Andrea Seller with a contemporary story for Nickel. Now, next week, the discovery of xenon.
2: The story of xenon begins in 1894, when Lord Rayleigh and William Ramsay were investigating why nitrogen extracted from chemical compounds is about 0.5% lighter than nitrogen extracted from the air, an observation first made by Henry Cavendish 100 years earlier. Ramsay found that after atmospheric nitrogen has reacted with hot magnesium metal, a tiny proportion of a heavier and even less reactive gas is left over. They named this gas argon, from the Greek for lazy or inactive, to reflect its extreme inertness. The problem was, where did this new element fit into Mendeleev's periodic table of the elements? There were no other known elements that it resembled, which led them to suspect that there was a whole family of elements yet to be discovered. Remarkably, this turned out to be the case.
1: And to hear how this story panned out, leading to the discovery of a new family of elements, as well as xenon, that would go on to light our roads and propel spaceships, join Cambridge University's Peter Wathers in next week's Chemistry in Its Element. Until then, thank you for listening. I'm Meera Senthi Lingam.
3: 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There's more information and other episodes of Chemistry in Its Element on our website at chemistryworld.org/element.
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6: Hi there, I'm Thane Maynard. As you travel around North America, you'll see and hear about lots of rodents. Ground squirrels, marmots, gophers, and woodchucks. And one trait they share is a life structured around burrowing. Still, their differences reveal just how varied rodents can be. Ground squirrels, members of the family Sciuridae, are the most agile of the group. Often found in open grasslands, they live in colonies and rely on speed and vigilance, using high-pitched alarm calls to warn their neighbors of danger. Their lighter bodies and quick movements set them apart from their heavier relatives. Marmots, also in the squirrel family, are much larger and slower. Adapted to alpine and open meadow environments, they're famous for their robust bodies, social behavior, and long hibernation periods. Woodchucks, also called groundhogs, are actually a species of marmot, but tend to live alone and prefer forest edges and fields over high mountain slopes. Gophers, by contrast, belong to a completely different family and are smaller than marmots and woodchucks. Gophers rarely appear above the surface, spending most of their lives excavating complex tunnel networks.
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10: On today's broadcast, a South Korean rapid response team joins search and rescue efforts in Nepal after massive flash floods leave some 470 people dead and more than 1,500 others missing. 9 South Korean workers still can't be found. The president decides not to nominate one of the 2 Supreme Court justice candidates recommended by the Chief Justice. And the government plans to fully cover tuition for first-year students at national universities outside Seoul and the surrounding areas starting next year. This is KBS World Radio News. I'm Daniel Che. With some 470 people dead and more than 1,500 others missing after flash floods struck the north-central Himalayan mountain region near the Nepal-Tibet border on Wednesday, a joint response team of firefighters, police officers, and foreign ministry officials from South Korea is in Nepal to support the search and rescue efforts. 9 South Korean nationals remain missing after a flash flood hit the hydropower plant construction site where they were working near the border with Tibet. Yun So-young has more.
11: Authorities in Nepal are mobilizing helicopters and searching for survivors. They're airdropping emergency supplies for residents who've been cut off in valleys since the flash floods that ravaged communities along the Chinese border.
12: UNICEF is on the ground. We're working with the government and partners to assess the situation, to understand what it is that children and families need, and to respond accordingly. But our priority, first and foremost, is the children. to make sure that they're safe, protected, and eventually able to recover from this disaster.
11: Officials from UN agencies, the Red Cross, and other aid groups are scaling up support as countries are sending teams to help the rescue and relief efforts. A joint team of South Korean firefighters, police officers, and foreign ministry officials has also joined the search and rescue efforts. 9 South Korean nationals remain missing after a massive torrent of water and mud hit the hydropower plant construction site where they were working on the Trishuli River. Eyewitnesses say the torrent was several stories high and washed away bridges, buildings, and vehicles along the river's path, likely the result of a glacial collapse upstream.
8: We saw the gush of water all the way, dirty mud, rising all the way four-story high. We ran for our life. We ran 500 steps all the way up the mountain to be safe.
13: Did you hear something before you saw the mudslide? What was it? Please explain.
8: Like waterfall, it felt like a boulder falling down. Like when a boulder hits water, what happens? That's what it was. A big, big rock. When it hits water, what happens? It comes a hole in. So we were thinking it's earthquake. Right, but we still don't know because I was also told that, this is more like a glacier burst.
11: The South Korean government is soon expected to send a KC-330 Cygnus military transport aircraft to assist in delivering relief supplies and equipment. Seoul's foreign ministry is reportedly in talks with the Nepali government about sending an emergency relief team aboard the aircraft. Yoon Soo-hyang, KBS World Radio News.
14: The two South Korean energy companies with employees unaccounted for in Nepal are still holding out hope. Both Doosan Enerbility and the Korea Southeast Power Company have sent teams to Nepal to monitor the situation and assist in the search for the 9 missing workers in the aftermath of Wednesday's deadly flash floods. Rosenbach has more.
15: The 9 missing South Koreans, 6 employees from Doosan Enerbility and 3 from the Korea Southeast Power Company, or KOEN, were all working at the Upper Trishuli 1 hydropower plant construction site in Nepal's Rasuwa district. When the huge torrent of water and mud ripped through the area on Wednesday around 9 a.m. local time, most workers at the site had already been on the job for over an hour. According to a map of the construction site, the Trishuli River separated the plant from the offices and the worker base camp. Officials believe the 9 South Korean workers who've lost contact were in the office area. 10 other Doosan workers who were near the hydropower facility were able to escape the deadly flash flood but became stranded in the area. Doosan and KOEN have dispatched field response teams to the accident site, along with the government's 11-member response team. They'll focus on assessing the situation on the ground as well as checking the health and safety of the 10 workers who've been rescued. Both Doosan and KOEN plan to cover travel and accommodation expenses for families of the missing employees who want to be in Nepal while search and recovery efforts continue. Rosine Park, KBS World Radio News.
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14: The president has decided not to nominate one of the two Supreme Court justice candidates the Chief Justice recommended. Announcing the decision Friday, the presidential office asked the head of the Supreme Court to make a new recommendation. Presidential spokesperson Kang Yoo-jung said during a briefing Friday that Chief Justice Cho Yi-dae's recommendation lacked procedural completeness. She said Cho unilaterally submitted a written nomination without substantial consultations with the presidential office. Starting next year, the government will fully cover the tuition of freshmen at national universities outside Seoul and the surrounding area. The Education Ministry unveiled the plan Friday during an event at the presidential office to introduce key programs to support young adults. Under the plan, first-year students at 30 national universities outside the capital region will receive full tuition support for the 2027 academic year, regardless of their income level, with the exception of certain majors. Students majoring in medicine, dentistry, pharmacy, or veterinary medicine won't be covered. South Korea, the United States, and Japan are set to conduct their regular multi-domain joint military exercise called Freedom Edge next month. Seoul's Joint Chiefs of Staff said Friday that the 2026 iteration of the exercise will be carried out in international waters east and south of Jeju Island between September 7th and 11th. The Joint Chief said the upcoming drills are defensive in nature, with a focus on responding to North Korea's nuclear and missile threats and defending regional peace and stability. The drills come after Seoul and Washington's Ulchi Freedom Shield exercise wrapped up early following a directive from U.S. President Donald Trump that is widely seen as a conciliatory overture toward North Korean leader Kim Jong-un. A South Korean court has ordered North Korea to pay 50 million won, or roughly $36,000, to a North Korean-born citizen who endured abuse and torture at a detention facility run by the regime. The Seoul Central District Court on Friday ruled in favor of Choi Min-kyung, president of the NK Imprisonment Victims Family Association, who filed a damages lawsuit in July last year, claiming she suffered human rights violations at the hands of North Korea. Choi, who defected from North Korea to China in 1997, was forcibly repatriated in 2008. Thereafter, she suffered human rights violations, including sexual abuse, physical violence, and inhumane torture for about 5 months in detention facilities such as the Wonsan County Security Department in North Hamgyong Province. Most regions are set to see rain on Saturday, accompanied by strong winds as well as thunder and lightning. According to the Korea Meteorological Administration on Friday, up to 60 millimeters of rain could fall on North Chungcheong Province, Jeonnam Gwangju Special Metropolitan City, and the southern parts of Gyeonggi Province. Seoul, Incheon, and the northern parts of Gyeonggi Province are expected to receive 5 to 40 millimeters of rain, while Daejeon, Sejong, and South Chungcheong Province will see 30 to 80 millimeters. Heat wave advisories will be lifted for some areas, but sweltering heat is expected to continue in most parts of the country. Meanwhile, on Friday, the government convened a meeting for agencies throughout the nation to plan for emergencies in anticipation of 3 days of heavy rain starting Saturday morning. And that's the news from KBS World Radio's News Center in Seoul. This has been Daniel Chen.

0: You're listening to The Naked Scientist with me, Dave Ansell, and with Ben Valsler. Ben, what have you seen in the science news this week?
1: Well, this week I've seen research that shows that general health checks are generally unhelpful. This is a systematic review of research into general health checks, and it shows that although they increase the number of diagnoses, they do not, in fact, reduce the number of deaths from cardiovascular or cancer diseases. Now, routine health checks, these are testing healthy people for indicators of a range of conditions. They are common elements of healthcare in certain countries. And the idea is that by checking regularly for risk factors such as high blood pressure or high cholesterol, we should be able to reduce morbidity, we should be able to prolong people's lives. Now that seems a very worthwhile aim, I'm sure you'll agree. And intuitively, it feels like health checks should be a good thing.
0: Yeah, you'd have thought that if you find a problem, you ought to be able to do something to fix it.
1: And therefore, you'd think that as soon as you can diagnose something, you're going to improve lives. That's very true. But as we discussed with regards to breast cancer screening a few weeks ago, there is a risk of what's called overdiagnosis. And that is finding evidence of a condition that would never have actually become a problem, and therefore potentially recommending unnecessary, possibly invasive treatment for it. And little research has actually been done to see if health checks actually achieve the aims that they set out. So now, a team at the Nordic Cochrane Centre in Copenhagen, led by Dr. Lassie Krogsboll, combined data from 14 separate studies into a huge meta-analysis to examine the pros and cons of health checks. And they published their results in the British Medical Journal, and they looked at mortality, morbidity, the number of diagnoses, number of hospital admissions, referrals to specialists, and quite a wide range of other factors that included things like general health, including self-reported health, and how much people worried about their health, how often they were absent from work. And they used all of these to compare screened populations with populations that received no health checks. And they used studies that had between 4 and 22 years of follow-up. They did find that the results did vary between the studies, but they found no evidence in the health-checked group for a reduction of either total deaths or deaths through cardiovascular disease or cancer. They did, of course, find evidence of an increase in diagnosis, but because this didn't lead to a change in mortality, we're sort of forced to assume that some of these are, in fact, the over-diagnoses that we didn't need to find in the first place. So what does that then say for general health checks? Well, the authors argue that they appeal to people who perhaps need them less anyway. So if you're offered one, if you're the sort of person who's health conscious, you're more likely to say yes. And they point out as well that doctors are already very good at screening patients where they think it's needed. So it could well be that without the health checks, they're spotting these things regardless. And so they conclude that health checks do not work as intended. And also in the BMJ, a related editorial piece, Domhnall Macaulay suggests that policy should be based on evidence of well-being rather than on well-meant good intentions. So it certainly gives us something to think about.
0: Is the problem that the interventions aren't working, or that just they're not doing the right tests to find anything which you wouldn't have picked up by just feeling ill and going to the doctor?
1: Well, at this scale, it's really hard to tease out an individual problem, and they do suggest that we now need to look at individual screening programs to work out what might be going on. But I think really it's just showing that this broad sweep approach of checking over healthy people isn't doing what we want it to do. In an individual basis, it may well find something and save lives, there's no doubt about that. But at the same time, there will be enough people where it's finding something that would never have had an effect that probably balances out.
0: Fair enough. Now, on a slightly different subject, Norwegian scientists are looking at turning fish farm waste into cash. Intensive salmon and trout farms have revolutionised the supply of just certainly salmon, making it accessible to far more people than ever before. I know I couldn't have afforded it beforehand. They do have some serious problems. Many of these are caused by the prodigious amounts of food the salmon are eating. This contains a large amount of nutrients, both in the form of energy and in the form of nitrogen and phosphorus, which can act as fertilizers. Some of these end up making up the salmon, but most are either missed by the salmon and passed straight through, or they pass straight through the salmon, and these can then cause algal blooms and seriously alter the balance of the ecosystem. Kjell Reitan from the Norwegian University of Science and Technology is working on the old adage, where there's muck, there's brass, and essentially considering these inputs as a resource rather than a problem. Only about 30% of the fish food is used by the salmon, and the rest is just kind of released into the water. So the trick is to find something which will eat this food and turn it into something useful. Filter feeders are nature's answer to this, and so if you surround fish farms with mussel beds, you could transform all this excess food into mussels, which people then can then go and eat on in their dinners. And he's found that from all the waste fish farm in Norway, it increases the rate of growth of mussels, and it could produce 15 to 20,000 extra tons of mussels, which has got to be tasty. This still leaves a nitrogen and phosphorus fertilisers, which are coming out the back of the salmon, and the mussels won't do a lot to it. They'll eat it a bit, but they won't actually deal with it. These are good for fertilising plant growth, so you want to find some plants to grow with it. And small algae cause great problems. They choke off the whole ecosystem. But if you use large algae like seaweeds, such as kelp, they can clean the water, absorb its nitrogen and phosphorus, and also they can be collected as biofuel. And just in Norway, he reckons the potential to grow 0.6 to 1.7 million tonnes of kelp, which you can then rot down and produce methane and produce electricity.
1: So he's estimating that based on the amount of nutrient we're already putting in. That's not a best-case scenario. That's a current scenario.
0: That's essentially just taking what you're throwing in the water into the fish farms and attempting to do something useful with it rather than just letting it cause pollution. And I really like this kind of approach because it's kind of taking the problem and turning it into an opportunity in a really elegant way.
1: I guess the only problem would be that you're creating an artificial ecosystem, aren't you? And it may be that although you're obviously adding the nutrient in the first place and then getting something else to mop it up, it could be that in nature it would have been mopped up by 5-10 different systems, and so by doing this we're sort of creating a monoculture of kelp around our farms.
0: I mean, I guess it really depends on whether the natural solution to the problem is going to be more or less interesting to the artificial kelp based solution. If the nature just can't cope and it's just going to cause a kind of polluted desert around the place, whereas instead you can have a load of kelp farms with lots of fish in them, that's probably an improvement.
1: And I assume that over time, of course, these things will settle in and become more like a natural ecosystem and support a greater biodiversity anyway.
0: And also they'll probably reduce the fishermen won't be allowed in the kelp farms because they'll trawl up all the kelp. So you'll have little essentially automatic marine reserves around your kelp farms.
1: Excellent. If you'd like to find out more about marine protected reserves, well, actually, that's what we're talking about next week on The Naked Scientist. Helen Scales will be here with Kat Arney talking about how we can protect our marine environments. But back to the news. Just as you can see white light and you can hear white noise, it seems that we are also susceptible to a white smell, or olfactory white, as it's also been called. Now, white isn't a distinct frequency of light. Rather, it's the way that we perceive light that is made up of a number of different wavelengths. So two different mixtures, even if they don't contain any of the same wavelengths of light, will still appear white to us as long as they contain enough different frequencies from a wide enough range. Similarly, white noise contains a very wide range of different wavelengths of sound, and it will sound like white noise, that sort of hiss, that broad, almost waterfall-y hiss, as long as all of those frequencies are of equal intensity across the what's called a stimulus space. Now, the concept of whiteness does seem to extend from having this equal intensity, this flat response, across a very broad range of frequencies. Now, according to research published in the journal PNAS, it does seem that the same is true for smells. So Talia Weiss from the Weizmann Institute of Science in Israel and her colleagues collected 86 molecules that should span the full olfactory range, and they diluted them so that they each had the same intensity. They then made a range of different mixtures, some that spanned the full range, others that were a bit more sort of clustered, and they asked volunteers to describe the smell of this mixture. And they discovered that the more components two mixtures have, the more similar they are to smell, even if the two mixtures actually have no shared components at all. And when the mixtures contained 30 components or more, they actually started to smell alike. And this, they think, is the olfactory equivalent of white noise. And the authors suggest that this is related to the way that human olfaction works. It's thought of as what's called a synthetic sense rather than an analytical sense. So in other words, it considers the combination of stimuli together rather than analysing each one individually. And this can actually be seen in the pattern of brain activity that you get from it. So the activity for a mixed smell is not simply the combination of all the individual activities for all the individual components. And furthermore, it's quite unlikely that we're ever going to encounter olfactory white out in the wild. The smell of a rose, for example, is made up of lots and lots of different components. But there's one, phenylethyl alcohol, which is far more intense than the others. And so you don't get that flat response. You don't get olfactory white. Coffee and wine are other good examples. They still have a range of components, but they lack that uniformity that gives us the white smell. Now, the concepts of white noise and white light have actually been of huge benefit to understanding the neurobiology of both hearing and vision. And so the authors of this paper now argue that white smell may open doors and do the same thing for understanding olfaction.
0: It's quite interesting. I know quite a lot of people are in some way kind of smell blind. Not everyone has the same set of smell senses in the same way some people don't have all of the colour senses, colour blind. So I wonder whether that will affect how they compare to smells.
1: It may well do, because it may affect your own sensory space. It may affect the range over which you can smell things. So it could be that a smell that for one person seems to be biased in one direction, as it were, for you might appear to be white because it actually spans the full range. Or it might be that you can't pick out that one key intense smell, and so lots of things will smell white to you because of the lack of intensity. So that's exactly the sort of thing that we'll be able to do now that we understand this white smell.
0: So what does this smell actually smell like?
1: Well, you probably won't be surprised to hear that it was described as being very neutral. So not pleasant, not unpleasant, just a very sort of plain smell. And that, again, sort of fits with white light and white noise. It's neither one thing nor the other.
0: So it doesn't really smell of anything, but you can smell it.
1: Exactly, yes. And you can, once you teach people that that is a certain smell, so if you give it a name, then they can still identify that smell elsewhere, even though it's actually a completely different smell. It just is made up of enough components to be this white olfactory smell.
0: Fascinating. Now, scientists have managed to make steam directly from ice water using the power of the sun. Now, steam is useful for a huge number of purposes, ranging from running steam engines to sterilising medical instruments, but producing it uses an immense amount of energy, particularly if you only want a small amount of steam, as most of the energy you're using goes into heating up the water before it becomes steam, because you've got to get it to 100 degrees centigrade before it will boil. Now, Naomi Hallas and colleagues have been improving the efficiency of this process using a principle first used by Stevenson in his rocket steam engine. Stevenson did it by sending the gases from his fire through small pipes, increasing the surface area of the boiler so it boiled more steam more quickly. Naomi has taken this to the extreme by spreading metallic and nanoparticles about a 20,000th of a millimetre across throughout the water. These have an immense surface area and also absorb light very effectively. So if you focus sunlight onto the water, the energy is absorbed by the particles and transferred into the water almost instantaneously. This means that about 24% of the energy from the sunlight goes directly to producing steam without optimising the process at all. They're just kind of throwing them in, and this is what happened. This means that they can even produce steam directly from water with ice in it without melting the ice first.
1: Now, we've known for a long time that the surface area to volume ratio is very important for the rate at which chemical reactions will actually take place. So why have we only just discovered this now? Presumably, we've been sort of aware that it could happen since the advent of nanotechnology at all.
0: Well, I guess this is using the sunlight as a sort of eco-friendly energy source. And thinking about that, all of a sudden you realise that you can put these little tiny particles in water, they'll absorb heat very, very effectively. And in somewhere like the Third World, you could then produce steam to sterilise your instruments very, very quickly, very, very easily, as long as the sun's out.
1: And the nanoparticles get left behind in the water, presumably. If we were, let's say, using this to distill water to make it drinkable, you wouldn't get the nanoparticles into your drinking water.
0: Hopefully not, no. I imagine with all of these things, a few would come across, but as long as you don't use anything particularly poisonous, that wouldn't be the end of the world either. But essentially, they shouldn't boil off because they won't form a gas, so it'll be pretty much just water vapour going across and producing your steam.
1: And is it just water that we're talking about, or could we use this with other chemicals where we need to separate out one component from another?
0: Well, they've been doing something very similar with alcohol, because essentially as long as you can disperse these particles throughout the liquid, you can do the same thing, and actually produced a much higher efficiency of producing, getting alcohol vapour out when you're distilling alcohol from a base medium than it would do just heating the stuff up. You get less water travelling across, so it's actually a better way of distilling than normal.
1: And also in the news this week, researchers at the Wake Forest Institute of Regenerative Medicine have devised a new way to print out replacement cartilage in three dimensions, and they've demonstrated that it works in a real animal. To find out more, we are joined by Dr. Anthony Atala, who is the director of the Wake Forest Institute. Anthony, thank you ever so much for joining us.
2: Good to be with you.
1: So why do we need to be thinking about printing artificial cartilage?
2: Well, you know, we've actually been working on creating cartilage for quite a number of years. There's a major need for cartilage, of course, for patients who suffer from conditions such as knee problems or problems with their joints. So having available source of cartilage would be a good thing for patients in the future.
1: What do we do at the moment when we need to make artificial cartilage, or when we need cartilage for a patient? What are our options?
2: Well, there are not many options right now in terms of actually putting cartilage in place. You know, once the cartilage wears out, it's very hard to actually put anything in there that would do a good job. So, you know, surgery is done, but really there's nothing better than real cartilage. Of course, for example, if you have an accident where you have a hip fracture, you know, you're putting in metal pieces in place instead of putting a real, what we call elastic cartilage in place.
1: So what's been the basis of your work? What have you been doing?
2: We basically have been focusing on creating tissues and organs using the patient's own cells. The concept is actually quite simple. We take a very small piece of tissue from the patient, less than half the size of a postage stamp, and we then are able to expand those cells outside the body, and we then can start creating new cartilage tissue that could be implanted into patients in the future.
1: And this tissue that you're growing outside the body, does it have all of the right properties?
2: Well, that is one of the things that we're working on, is to make sure that they have the right properties. And that is where the bioprinting comes in, because you can actually lay down cells exactly where they need to be in a predisposed manner, where you can actually program a printer to do so.
1: Now, we've been hearing a lot about 3D printing recently. It does seem to be the future, but 3D printing of living tissue seems quite remarkable. Does it work in the same way, whereby you have a sort of inkjet head full of a cell culture, and you just literally lay down the cells where you want them?
2: That's exactly right. If you can picture your typical desktop inkjet printer, it really is utilizing very similar technology. But instead of using ink, we're using cells. You have a printer that goes back and forth, and what we do is we modified printers so that they would print one layer at a time. So instead of having a sheet of paper coming through one at a time, imagine printing on the same sheet of paper over and over again and just building up over the same area until you make the three-dimensional tissue that you need.
1: And do you need a scaffold on which these cells can grow, or can you literally just print them into three dimensions and they'll hold their shape?
2: No, you do need a scaffold, actually. That's a good question. And we use different materials as scaffolds. We use gels that look like gelatin, if you will. Then they will hold the cells together in their shape, and these gels can then harden to different consistencies as needed. And then we can also use fibers to print. And in fact, we have been able to use a combination of both gels and fibers for our printing technology.
1: So when you've done this, how well did the cells survive, and how well did they actually work when you did the mechanical tests that imitate what a real bit of cartilage is likely to go through?
2: Yeah, the cells survive nicely. In fact, what we do is we actually are using the same technology that you are familiar with an inkjet printer. What happens is you have little air bubbles that get formed inside the cartridge. You have little air bubbles that get formed, and the cells get incorporated within those bubbles, and then they're basically then released without heat affecting the cells. So the cells come down through the inkjet printer, through the print head, without being damaged. And then we're able to lay them down one layer at a time until they're able to form what they need to in terms of creating tissue with the properties which are very similar to those in patients.
1: And do we think that in the future this is a likelihood that we'll be able to just scan a knee, for example, and say, well, we need this exact 3D structure of cartilage, let's print one out and then surgically pop it in?
2: Yes, that's in fact the direction that we're headed. We are actually building printers that have scanners in them. So what you do is if you have the injured area, you actually scan the area. And with the same piece of machinery, we're able then to go back and lay down the cells where they're needed in their correct three-dimensional structure.
1: Fantastic. Well, that does certainly sound like surgery of the future. Thank you very much, Anthony. That's Dr. Anthony Atala from the Wake Forest Institute of Regenerative Medicine. You can find the paper that we were just talking about in the journal Bioinformatics, or as always, you can find more of all of our news on our website at thenakedscientists.com/news.
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5: For Scientific American Science Quickly, this is Rachel Feltman. You're listening to part two of our Friday Fascination miniseries all about Antarctica. Last week, we met award-winning Brazilian journalist Sofia Moutinho aboard a U.S. icebreaker called the Nathaniel B. Palmer. Today, we'll follow her as she and her fellow passengers hit the ice, literally disembarking onto one of the many ice floes that drift through the Southern Ocean. They'll have to navigate tricky terrain and frigid temperatures to collect samples of pristine ice, which is crucial for helping scientists figure out how the world's waterways will change as our warming climate melts this region's glaciers and ice shelves. But before we get into all that science and the hard work that makes it possible, Sophia has some new friends to introduce us to.
6: It's bowing. It's just so much gratitude. It's just, it's once in a lifetime, these things. I just, oh my God. I'm absolutely crying.
7: You cry too, right?
6: Yes, a few times. It's just beautiful and amazing. And who gets to see this?
7: It's the night before Christmas Eve in 2023. The Austrian summer sun shines behind gray clouds. An endless, thick layer of ice surrounds the Nathaniel B. Palmer, a U.S. icebreaker. It has only been a few hours since our ship rammed into the fast ice so we could disembark. Fast ice is the technical term for this frozen seawater connected to the shoreline. Our gangway is down and a group of researchers is out on the ice. They will spend hours outside sampling sea ice to understand how its melting is affecting the chemistry and physics of the ocean as well as Earth's climate. But with hard work comes feathered rewards. You just heard the researchers cry with joy after an unexpected encounter with local wildlife.
6: I don't even have words.
8: I'm so happy they came.
6: Like, my face hurts from smiling so much.
8: They went over there.
7: They are Adélie penguins, the smallest penguin species in the Antarctic. The researchers had been sampling for a little more than an hour, collecting snow from the surface and drilling ice cores with noisy machines when we saw a line of black dots a few miles away behind the ship. The shapes were moving quickly toward us.
9: Well, there's a lot of penguins.
10: Yeah, there's like 100 penguins coming this way.
7: Soon enough, we realized it was a group of Adélies. They moved across the ice in a huge line, some walking clumsily, others sliding on their belly.
11: Oh my gosh!
10: You see that?
11: It's
10: like 100 of them.
11: Oh my gosh! Oh my
10: god! It's the march of the penguins.
7: They went around the ship and straight to the spot where the researchers were sampling. They were so close to us that we could touch them if we were allowed to. The scientists had no choice but to stop their work and admire the visitors, who boldly walked all around their equipment. The gang of penguins squawked, honked, waved their wings, and inspected every hole on the ice. The animals had a special admiration for the scientists' shovels. Some looked like they wanted to mate with the tools. One of them jumped into a plastic slide that the scientists used to carry equipment and just wouldn't leave it.
12: We're not supposed to interfere with the penguins, right? So if they come, we kind of have to just let them be there.
7: That's Laura Whitmore, a chemical oceanographer at the University of Alaska Fairbanks and leader of the ice operations on the Palmer. Because of that, her colleagues nicknamed her the Ice Queen.
12: While we're doing the work, I would rather them not be right in our sampling area. We're trying to get clean samples, and penguins are pretty dirty. So,
7: while we had never seen so many penguins on the ice before, this was not our only encounter with them. These birds greeted us practically every time we stopped to collect samples during our journey in West Antarctica. This was Laura's first trip to Antarctica. She usually studies ice in the Arctic, where there are no penguins, and she was surprised by how curious these birds are.
12: The first floe we were on, they came right up to us, and I just think their behavior coming close to people was the first surprising thing, and then they did it again, and I was like, oh, this is just their behavior, they're going to come up to us.
7: Just before our penguin encounter, I asked Laura about her expectations for our time on the ice that night. She couldn't have known what was about to happen, but what she said proved prophetic.
13: I have a friend who always says, another day on the ice is another day in paradise, which is pretty true.
7: But even in this icy paradise, it's easy to break a sweat. Sampling on ice is physically demanding, in part because it's super hard to walk across the surface, especially wearing 3 layers of thick clothes. I kept sinking into the snow and falling down. So did the scientists.
14: Yeah, I fell in a nice little snow patch, like a deep hole, on my way here. And I was like, you know, I thought I was going to be so graceful.
12: You thought that?
14: I like to be optimistic.
7: The whole process of finding ice to sample is also hard. While it was easy for the penguins to find us on the ice every time we left the ship, finding the right sea ice was much more difficult for the humans. Thick ice floes often surrounded the ship. Thousands of them were spread across the ocean surface like gigantic pieces of an incoherent puzzle. As the ship moved, their huge masses hit the hull, making thunder-like sounds. The researchers needed to find an ice floe that was sturdy enough for us to step on, but not so thick that the top was out of reach from the small inflatable boat we used to navigate around the floating ice. The floe also had to be positioned in a spot where the wind would not blow it against the hull or throw the ship's smoke into the ice, contaminating the samples. The brightness was another challenge. Light reflecting off ice floes makes them look flat, even if they aren't. It was difficult to see if there were ridges, cracks, or areas of uneven ground. Every time we went on an ice hunt, Laura and the marine technicians on board spent up to 6 hours on the bridge looking through the big windows for a good piece of sea ice. They were armed with binoculars and patience.
12: Oh, we're just going to kind of keep on going to the next bits of ice and keep looking.
15: Find a better favorite.
12: Yeah. Mm-hmm.
15: Window shopping for us.
12: Yeah. Literally.
15: Kind of, yeah.
12: The windows.
7: Heather Jackson is the person humming with Laura. She's a marine technician with the U.S. Antarctic Program. Her job is to help the researchers on board the Palmer find a good piece of ice and keep them safe once they land on it.
16: Sea ice work is a slow process, and it moves at a glacial pace sometimes.
7: Heather, Laura, and another marine technician, Stuart Seedens, often had long discussions before choosing which ice floe to inspect more closely.
17: That one's a good option.
12: Okay.
7: When the researchers found a good candidate, they put on orange flotation suits that cover the whole body. The suits are thick enough to protect against the cold and will float if someone falls in the water. Then we went down from the Palmer using a Jacob's ladder, a rustic ladder made out of ropes and planks hanging on the side of the hull.
18: Okay, come on down. You're the next contestant. more steps. One. Okay.
17: Whoa.
18: Okay.
7: We jumped into a Zodiac, a small inflatable motorboat. Sitting on the edge of the boat, we approached the Kent State Ice Floe for an initial inspection. We drove around the floe while the researchers checked if the ice was stable. When the team found a promising spot, the pilot inched the Zodiac up onto the ice.
18: I'm thinking it'll slough a little bit, but I can get my nose up pretty far.
7: Henry Turing, a marine tech, was the first to get out.
18: You want to grab the poker?
17: Let's do it.
12: People are watching on the bridge, Henry.
7: Using a long metal stick, Henry poked the icy ground in several spots to ensure it was stable.
18: Poke a bit back towards us, Henry, just to get an idea if there is a range on the bow that we need to worry about.
7: The snow can be misleading. Sometimes it is too fluffy to walk on. Other times, it hides a layer of unstable, slushy ice.
17: Ooh, this is nice and stable.
12: Ooh,
18: okay.
7: The researchers carry their heavy equipment onto the ice.
12: The tubes, the shovels, the bucket. Okay.
7: Everyone also brought a personal dry bag with food, water, extra pairs of winter clothes, and a bottle to pee in if necessary. We would be on the ice for up to 6 hours, so nature just might call. But tinkling on an ice floe in Antarctica isn't exactly straightforward. Diane Hutt, a U.S. Antarctic Program field supervisor, explained why during a safety training on board.
19: You can pee into the water, but here's the problem with that, right? Like, you can't really hang off the side of the floe. You don't want to get too close to the edge, right?
7: Walking or peeing on floating ice in a rough environment such as the Antarctic has risks. We were totally exposed to the harsh weather, wild animals such as leopard seals that could easily beat a human in a fight, and the chance that the ice floe would break. For emergencies, the researchers always carried survival kits.
12: Inside the survival kits are things like there's some tents in there, there are food and provisions, there's a stove, there's water, there's warm sleeping bags, there's like a first aid kit. So there's each bag is good for 2 people to be on land for 3 days. We send them out anytime we're going to be in remote areas with the possibility that we might get stuck because of weather and that we might inadvertently have to spend a night somewhere away from the ship.
7: Ready for anything, the researchers started their work. They use shovels to dig holes big enough to fit a person.
18: It's
12: a little hard for a plastic shovel.
7: Then they put a big drill inside one of the holes to retrieve a 3-foot-long piece of ice. The work is repetitive, drilling cores, taking the temperature, packing them and moving them to the Zodiac using plastic slides. These ice cores capture the seasonal ice that is formed in a year. Laura will melt them on board and analyze the water later in the lab back home. By looking at what chemical elements are present and in what concentrations, she can learn what the ice is dumping into the ocean as it melts. She can also estimate how much sea ice is melting and how this could impact the Southern Ocean that encircles Antarctica and potentially other oceans around the world too. West Antarctica has been melting more and more rapidly in recent decades because of climate change. Changes in wind patterns are allowing more warm water to reach the region's ice, and it's melting the ice shelves from below. Not long after we got back from the cruise earlier this year, satellites registered an alarming low in Antarctic sea ice during the Southern Hemisphere summer for the 3rd year in a row. According to the U.S. National Snow and Ice Data Center, the extent of ice floating around the continent diminished to an area the size of Mexico. This was the 2nd lowest Antarctic sea ice extent ever recorded by satellites. The Antarctic has seen five of its lowest extents on record since 2017.
12: One of the things we're trying to find out is how does that melt influence the ocean near Antarctica? And then does it have the potential to influence the oceans beyond Antarctica?
7: When seawater freezes, the salt molecules do not fit in the ice's crystal structure. The ice expels those salts as brine, which is heavier than the surrounding seawater and sinks. That means the ice is largely made of fresh water. So when the ice melts, it creates a sort of cap of relatively fresh and buoyant water on the surface. The cap can block water circulation into the depths.
12: When you have that stratified layer, if it gets strong enough, it can influence how easily water from the surface mixes downward.
7: The process of dense water moving from the ocean surface to the bottom is called deep water formation. It naturally occurs in only a few places on Earth, including a couple of the seas around Antarctica. It is extremely important because when the water moves down to the deep ocean, it carries the soft materials, including carbon dioxide, the main gas driving global warming. This process stores carbon in the ocean's deep waters for long periods of time.
12: If you have waters that are sinking relatively quickly, you move a lot of carbon from that surface into the deep water. But if you slow down the rate that the waters are sinking, or the amount of water that is sinking, you then can affect the amount of gaseous carbon that is going down with it.
7: The Ross Sea, a deep bay of the Southern Ocean that neighbors the Amundsen Sea, is an area where deep water forms and stores carbon. But as ice melting accelerates in the west, this process could be at risk.
12: So if there's a lot of glacial melt in the Amundsen, where this warm deep water comes up and is melting glaciers and sea ice, and then that water moves into this other region of deep water formation, it can potentially inhibit that formation.
7: One recent study indicates the influx of meltwater could end the formation of deep water in the Ross Sea by the 2050s. Sea ice is also important for the local ecosystem, as penguins have shown us. Remember Rob Sherrell, one of the Palmer scientists we met in episode 1? He explains the sea ice is both a habitat and a food source for local animals.
20: The whole ecosystem has gotten used to the timing of seasonal sea ice, to the point where seals absolutely depend on it being there. That's where they give birth and do reproduction. Some of the species

0: Bob explains that floating meltwater can prevent the phytoplankton from getting important nutrients that are present down below, including iron.
1: And you get a layer that's very hard to disturb. And so you have phytoplankton growing in this layer, and the supply of iron, which is almost entirely, we think, mixed up from below, can be shut off or largely shut off because it's hard to mix the water up through this very buoyant layer.
0: A lot of attention has been given to the sea ice melting in the Arctic, which could become summer sea ice free within a decade.
2: At the tone, we've reached the top of the hour. 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
3: The Public News Service NOAA Newscast, July 31st, 2026. I'm Mike Clifford. A dad who gave his 14-year-old son an AR-15 assault rifle that the teenager then used to unleash a mass shooting at a Georgia high school was sentenced Thursday to 15 years in prison. NBC News notes a jury in March convicted Colin Gray on multiple charges, including second-degree murder and involuntary manslaughter, over the Christmas gift his son used in the September 4, 2024 shooting at Appalachie High School. The shooting killed two teachers and two 14-year-old students. Nine other people were injured. Meantime, as folks in Colorado and families across the U.S. struggle to pay for food, rent, and health care, efforts to raise taxes on the richest Americans are gaining momentum.
4: A new bill introduced in Congress targets the nation's 938 billionaires. Instead of taxing reported income, which often obscures their net worth, the measure would tap 5% of their total wealth, including stocks and real estate. Colorado Center on Law and Policy CEO Lydia McCoy says the nation's tax code has always been evolving.
5: As the way that people make wealth is changing, the way we tax wealth has to change. As we see greater disparities in income generation, as we see increases in the cost of basic necessities, we have to make adjustments to make it more fair for the average American.
4: Supporters say the Make Billionaires Pay Their Fair Share Act would raise enough money to pay every public school teacher at least $60,000 a year, cap child care at 7% of a family's income, and restore $1 trillion stripped from health care under the GOP's signature One Big Beautiful Bill Act. For decades, lawmakers have worked to lower taxes, particularly for higher earners, arguing that if people kept more of their own money, it would boost the economy. I'm Eric Galatis.
3: And a new study from the Action Network ranks Oregon among the top 10 states to catch one of nature's most awe-inspiring sights, meteor showers.
6: The state boasts large areas without city lights, especially in the east, as well as plenty of clear days to make for optimal viewing. Robert Lunsford with the American Meteor Society says most meteors are the size of a pea, and they're not very bright. But he adds sometimes meteors can be the size of a tennis ball known as a fireball, which will make for a brighter display.
7: Every now and then you get one even larger, the size of a volleyball or a basketball, and those will be brighter than the full moon, and they quite often leave a persistent trains in the sky that look like smoke trails that last a minute or two.
6: The yearly Perseid meteor shower is active until August 24th and will peak overnight on August 12th with up to 100 meteors per hour. The moon will also be new that night, making for a darker sky. Lunsford encourages people to get away from city lights to catch the best view. I'm Isabel Charlet.
3: This is Public News Service. As Wisconsinites prepare for the high-stakes August primary, sustainable farmers are highlighting urgent rural and agricultural issues.
8: They say federal policies have contributed to an economic downturn, but East Troy farmer Jim Studi believes state programs can help strengthen farms. He supports increased investment in conservation efforts, such as producer-led watershed groups, which he says can multiply the impact of state funding. Studi notes the state program supporting these groups incentivizes practices that benefit farms, natural resources, and the local economy.
9: This program is wildly successful, and we have a lot of
7: of groups, and the funding level has remained constant. So we have more groups chasing the same amount of money, and the result is less money to each group. So we really need to see an increase in funding.
8: Studi says farmers are under pressure to conserve farmland while maintaining productivity to meet demand. And as growers are currently facing a drought, he says it's never been more important to ensure soil can withstand the assault from severe weather.

0: weather. I'm Judith Ruiz Branch reporting.
1: Next to Nebraska, where students will soon return to the classroom, and doctors say a healthy start can make a difference in how they learn and perform.
2: Nebraska state law requires physical exams for children entering kindergarten and seventh grade, along with students transferring from another state. Dr. Rachel Johnson, a pediatrician with the University of Nebraska Medical Center, reminds parents that medical checkups can address other concerns, too.
3: Any learning concerns that a family might have for a kiddo, I think sometimes people forget that we as pediatricians and family doctors can often help families navigate some of those challenges, because I think at the end of the day, we want kids to succeed in school.
2: Johnson says doctors can also help families identify nutrition, sleep, or developmental concerns that could make it harder for a child to thrive in school. Crystal Blair reporting.
1: Finally, families across South Carolina can still make the most of summer camping trips, fishing days, and backyard evenings, but public health officials say they should take a few simple steps before heading outside.
4: Experts warn that bites from ticks in South Carolina can carry Lyme disease, Rocky Mountain spotted fever, or other serious infections. Dr. Amy Shai, a public health physician at the South Carolina Department of Public Health, says ticks are a major concern because the state's warm winters can keep them alive all year.
5: Ticks and tick-borne diseases in South Carolina, it's actually year-round. And that's due to our mild winters, as well as we have different types of ticks and they have overlapping life cycles. So we see the most tick activity April through September.
4: CA says mosquito bites are also dangerous and can cause a variety of serious illnesses. I'm Mark Richardson.
1: This is Mike Clifford, and thank you for wrapping up your week with Public News Service. 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
7: This is Bird Note. For most birds, keen eyesight is absolutely critical for finding food, spotting predators, and generally staying alive. But many birds lead lives that could be very hard on the eyes, like flying at breakneck speed, racing for cover into a dense thicket, or diving underwater to catch a spiny, struggling fish. Fortunately, birds have evolved a structure for protecting their eyes. Like humans, they have upper and lower outer eyelids. But beneath the outer eyelids lies an extra eyelid called the nictitating membrane. Nictitating, for all its alliterative syllables, simply means blinking. This extra eyelid is hinged on the inner side of the eye and sweeps horizontally across the cornea. The nictitating membrane is largely transparent, and it helps keep the eye moist and clean while guarding it from wind, dust, and hazards. Birds aren't the only animals gifted with nature's goggles. Reptiles and some mammals have the extra eyelid, too. A polar bear's nictitating membrane helps protect its eyes against the intense glare of Arctic light, preventing snow blindness. Nature's goggles become nature's sunglasses. For Bird Note, I'm Mary McCann. Bird Note's newsletter delivers the wonder and joy of birds directly to your inbox. Sign up at birdnote.org to get a weekly preview of our shows, stories, photos, and more.
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10: Today, the beginnings of volcanology. The Honors College at the University of Houston presents this program about the machines that make our civilization run and the people whose ingenuity created them. How do you study a volcano without dying? That's a serious question. In 79 AD, Vesuvius claimed the life of the great ancient naturalist Pliny the Elder. Mount St. Helens killed volcanologist David Johnston in 1980. He died while manning an observation post 6 miles away.

0: way. So where did the serious study of volcanoes begin? Who were its fearless pioneers? The answer lies on the slopes of Vesuvius, which happens to be the only active volcano on the European mainland. When Vesuvius awoke from a long dormancy in the 16th century, it was then located in the Kingdom of Naples. Naples' political importance, its bustling port, and nearby archaeological sites made it a prime stop on the Grand Tour. This was the cultural journey required of every proper gentleman. In the 1700s, antiquarian and natural interests were not divided, so people flocked as much to the sites of Pompeii as to the eruptions of the increasingly active volcano. No one embodies the ideal of antiquarian and naturalist quite so well as Sir William Hamilton, a British diplomat long posted at the Bourbon court of Naples. Hamilton actively surveyed the volcanic country not only of the Campania region, but also in Sicily and the Lipari Islands. He collected numerous samples of volcanic materials and sent them along with his observations to the Royal Society in London. His years of volcano watching finally bore fruit in print, just as things were heating up in the American colonies. His folio publication Campi Flegrei of 1776 was one of the most lavishly illustrated books of the 18th century and a rarity treasured to this day. Hamilton's importance lay chiefly in his dogged determination to observe. Theories of volcanic action abounded, but Hamilton was convinced that only the most detailed observations would bring any light on the matter. Climbing Vesuvius time after time during active eruptions, he risked his life to find out what secrets would emerge about the Earth's true nature and age. Sir William came to see the Earth as immensely dynamic. Volcanic activity was not a destructive force, but rather a powerfully creative one. His long stay in southern Italy taught him that much of the land he surveyed was the gift of countless centuries of volcanic eruption. His contention that basalt was a volcanic rock had wide-ranging implications. It was found in places not considered volcanic in northern Europe. Its presence suggested much of the north had also been formed by volcanoes. In 1794, Vesuvius made another spectacular eruption, and Sir William, now 63 years old, performed his 68th ascent to make his observations at first hand. Realizing the vast forces were still beyond the scope of easy comprehension, he concluded with scientific modesty, "Let us then content ourselves with seeing as well as we can what we are permitted to see, and reason upon it to the best of our limited understandings, as well assured that whatever is right." I'm Richard Hamilton Armstrong at the University of Houston, where we are interested in the way inventive minds work.
1: 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Today is August 29th on Tidbits in Time, a significant day. Stay with me to hear about the first ever Olympic Games on U.S. soil. We'll remember a powerful hurricane, talk about the last armed conflict of the American Revolution, and a president puts an end to Reconstruction. All that plus will take you to an economic powerhouse right off the coast of China. Tidbits in Time is coming up right after this pause, so stay right there. On August 29th, 1904, the first Olympics ever held in the U.S. opened in St. Louis, Missouri. Originally awarded to Chicago, St. Louis wrested it away because they were hosting the World Fair that same summer. Only 12 of very few countries participated. The games lasted more than 4 months. There were several allegations of cheating, and it included golf for the last time as an Olympic sport. Overall, a good time was had by all. On August 29th, 2005, Hurricane Katrina made landfall for the second time. Now, remember that the city of New Orleans withstood the hurricane fine, but flooding occurred because the levees failed. Additionally, many of the inhabitants had, and many still have, such an entitlement mentality that recovery became almost impossible. Further evidence of societal breakdown from that decadent city is now skyrocketing murder rates in Houston, where many displaced people ended up. New Orleans isn't ready for another Katrina.
2: On August 29, 1786, Shays' Rebellion began with a well-organized force of protesters preventing a county court in Northampton, Massachusetts, from sitting in judgment of tax collection seizure lawsuits. It was the last armed conflict in the American War for Independence, and it occurred only 5 years after defeating the British at Yorktown. Shays' Rebellion occurred during the time when a convention to change the Articles of Confederation had been called, but before the Constitutional Convention was begun. It was on August 29, 1877, that President Rutherford B. Hayes officially ended Reconstruction, denying the right to vote to former Confederates, property taxing their land away, massive corruption, carpetbaggers, scalawags, and other blights foisted by the victors led to resentment and backlash, some of which remains to this day. Reconstruction was 12 of some of the worst years in American history. The South didn't really rise again until air conditioning became widespread in the 1950s. On August 29, 1842, the Treaty of Nanking was signed. Among other things, China granted Hong Kong to the British in perpetuity. It was later changed to Britain surrendering the city and the port on July 1, 1997. Small, with not much in the way of natural resources, Hong Kong has been an economic powerhouse. James Clavell described the air above the city having the smell of money. Freedoms from government intervention and lack of government corruption have been cited as the reason. For your very own email print version of Tidbits in Time, showing up every day for free in your inbox, just send a request to adrian@tidbitsintime.com. That's adrian@tidbitsintime.com. For Tidbits in Time, this has been Gene Vann.
3: Coastlines are heavily populated regions, important for recreation, commerce, not to mention prime real estate for homes. They're also like a living buffer, an interface between the land and sea. I'm Jim Metzner, and this is the Pulse of the Planet. You want to study the coastline, you've got to gather data, take measurements, even down to monitoring grains of sand.
4: We have our current meters to measure the flow of the water. We have sensors to give us the water depth, the tide, and the storm surge. We have a number of different ways we measure the waves.
3: Bill Berkmeyer's director of the Army Corps of Engineers Field Research Facility on North Carolina's Outer Banks.
4: We also, to measure the response, we have the CRAB. This is our 35-foot-tall coastal research amphibious buggy, which is a tripod on wheels powered by a Volkswagen engine that we drive out from the beach right offshore to map how the bottom has changed. And as we drive out, we're doing a map, just as a survey would map your backyard or your street. We do the same thing, but we do it in the water. Then we use some other devices to try to see which way the actual grains are moving. In fact, we have taken particles of sand and we coat them with dye or tracer material and try to track their movements to see if also if they move the way we expect them to move. So we have our studies address a lot of different scales from grains to the large scale features of the coast. The value of a facility like ours is that because we're measuring in the real world, people who are interested in trying to simulate it and see how well they're doing, they use our data to get proof of concept, proof of theory, proof of hypothesis.
3: We'll hear more on coastline research in future programs. Pulse of the Planet is made possible by the National Science Foundation. I'm Jim Metzner.
0: Sleep, if not a third of our lives, as we're constantly exhorted to make it, is still a fair chunk of our time on this earth. Yet why we sleep and what the different phases of sleep actually mean are still a bit of a mystery. Sleep proponents promise all sorts of things, from refreshment to better memory and thinking performance to problem solving. Research at the University of California, San Diego has found that rapid eye movement, or REM sleep, is associated with better creative thinking. They've been studying REM sleep by engineering napping. Sarah Mednick is in the Department of Psychiatry at the University of California, San Diego.
5: The background to this study was that we realized that there was many creative people who said that they experience insight into problems that they're having from dreams. And dreams obviously occur during REM sleep. The way that we study sleep is through naps. There's three major stages of sleep. Stage two sleep, which is very light sleep, which has been shown to be improving alertness and motor memory. And then there's slow wave sleep, which is a deeper sleep, which is that period between, say, 30 and 60 minutes of a full sleep. Well, let me just say that a full sleep cycle occurs over 90 minutes. And you're going to go through three stages of sleep in those 90 minutes. The first half an hour or first 20 minutes, say, is what's called stage two sleep. And stage two is the power nap, really. It's really good for alertness and motor performance. And then past the 30-minute mark, you go into a very deep form of sleep called slow wave sleep. And your brain synchronizes to a very slow rhythm. Your body temperature decreases dramatically. And your blood flow in your brain gets very slow. So all in all, you're kind of in a zombie state. Your brain is in a dampened brain state, so to speak. And this lasts between 30 and 60 minutes.
6: And is that a form of sleep where you're paralyzed effectively?
5: No, that's during REM sleep. So the next 60 to 90 minutes of your 90-minute sleep cycle is where you have REM sleep. And REM sleep is where you have paralysis of your body, but you also have very vivid dreams, very fanciful dreams, and you also have these rapid eye movements. And those are the signatures of REM sleep. But your brain is also highly, highly active. It's almost sometimes more active than waking, in fact. So the way that we do studies is that we manipulate this duration of a sleep cycle by allowing people to only sleep for certain amounts during a nap. So we give them, say, 60-minute naps versus 90-minute naps, and in those 60-minute naps, they're not going to have much REM sleep, but in the 90-minute naps, they'll have a lot of REM sleep. So when you want to look for a task such as a creativity task, and you think, well, REM sleep should be involved with creativity, you should be able to show that by having naps that don't have REM sleep not show creative enhancement, and naps that do show REM sleep having creative enhancement.
6: So essentially, you become your own control because it's the kind of sleep that you have that's the control state.
5: Exactly. And so the way we did the study is that we had people doing a creativity task in the morning and then a creativity task in the evening.
6: What was the task?
5: The task is called the remote associates test. If I give you three words, falling, dust, and light, can you think of a word that goes with all three of these words?
6: Falling, dust, and light. It's hard.
5: So you want to combine a word that you can actually combine with all three of those words. So a star might be a word. So falling star, stardust, and starlight. These are all words that you can't really combine them themselves, but there's one word that you can link all three of those words
6: with. Of course, and you can get blocked because you're thinking about it the wrong way.
5: Exactly, exactly. And you can go for your most obvious association, which might be falling rock or something like that, and then you will miss this more remote association, which is falling star, and the more remote is the one that usually will also go with the other words as well. We're defining creativity as your ability to take disparate ideas and somehow link them together in new and useful ways, something that actually makes sense. So we have this task where we give people a whole long list of these three-word items, and they always have to find this fourth word that goes with these three items. And we give them this test in the morning, and we give them that test in the afternoon. And we look to see if you have no nap, and the no-nap condition is actually people sitting very quietly with their eyes closed for 90 minutes with EEG electrodes on their heads, making sure they don't go to sleep, so they just sit there very quietly.
6: Or do you electrocute them if they fall asleep?
5: Wouldn't dare. And then the other group is the group that has only non-REM sleep, so they have stage 2 and slow-wave sleep. And then the other group has all three stages, including REM sleep. And we look to see what happens to their brain performance or their creativity performance after these different naps. And what we found is that the naps with REM sleep showed 40% improvement over the other groups in creativity. This is the first study to really link REM sleep with creativity, but also it really shows the power of napping.
6: And what's going on in the brain? Were you checking anything in the brain while this was happening?
5: We haven't actually done that yet, but the idea is that during REM sleep, your brain is highly active, but an area of the brain called the hippocampus is actually quite shut down. And the hippocampus is the area of the brain that helps you remember things. When you are in REM sleep, if you don't have the hippocampus telling the associative network, which is in the neocortex, this area of the brain that has all of your different associations and all of your different experiences in your brain lodged in this large kind of associative network is the idea.
6: Just to explain, 1996 doesn't reside in one spot in your brain. It's just there's just these huge networks of millions and millions of nerve cells which create 1996 rather than being in one spot. And that's what you're saying when it's an associative network. And then it can reform and it's 1997.
5: Exactly. So what happens when you go into REM sleep is that this associative network is highly, highly active. But this area of the brain which is telling you what were your real memories from your past, the hippocampus, is quite dampened. So it's not telling the neocortex how to associate this huge network of ideas that you have in your brain.
6: So in a sense, you're not rooted in reality.
5: You are very much not rooted in reality. You're free associating and your brain is in a very very loose associative state, and that allows you to make combinations, new combinations between these things that had never been associated before. And that's what we're imagining is what's happening during REM sleep, to allow you to have these new creative associations.
6: Did it make any difference whether they remembered the dream that they'd had?
5: We didn't ask them about dreaming. We're not sure whether this is a dream effect or if it's just a REM effect. I don't know.
6: Because you mentioned earlier,
5: exactly,
6: the creative people said, well, I had a dream. And the famous one, you know, there are famous dreams like, I think the double helix was a dream. Mm-hmm. And there's another one, I think the benzene ring, where the snake swallowing its tail. Mm-hmm. So there are people who do talk about the dreams that they remember. So you wonder whether that ability to remember your dreams is linked to this.
5: We thought about that afterwards, obviously. REM sleep is when you have these dreams. And so it's likely that if we were going to find something, it would be during REM sleep. But we haven't actually linked the finding of REM sleep to these dreams.
6: The other function that people have suggested for REM sleep, what you're suggesting there is one function, that problem solving may be related to it. People talk about REM sleep as being the housekeeping time of night. Do you have any evidence for that?
5: It's funny, I actually consider slow wave sleep to be a more housekeeping time, only because I have research that looks at the difference between slow wave sleep and REM sleep. And what we find for slow wave sleep is that it's this period of time where you're cleaning the desktop. I have a task that I have people doing throughout the day, and it's a very simple visual task. It's called the texture discrimination task, and they're just having to recognize some oriented lines that are flashed very briefly on a screen. And what we find is if we test people across the day multiple times, their performance deteriorates across the day. They cannot maintain their optimal level of performance. If we give them a nap with slow wave sleep, they do not show this deterioration. They don't show any learning or enhancement in performance, but they basically show that whatever excess information was in the brain, whatever was interfering with their ability to remain at their top level performance, is cleared away by slow wave sleep. And it may be that it's this dampened state of the brain so that new functions do not interfere with whatever was previously being consolidated. Or it may be that the resources that you need in order to produce performance at some optimal level may be enhanced during slow wave sleep. It's not clear what's going on, but what we find is that slow wave sleep does seem to be the housekeeping period of sleep, and then what's followed is REM sleep, which is this period where you see what's left after you've done all your housekeeping, and then you put that information together in new and interesting combinations.
6: And what's the relationship with memory and sleep?
5: Well, that is obviously what I am studying for the rest of my life, so it's a big question, but it appears to be that not all memories require sleep. Obviously, I can tell you my name and you'll remember it 10 minutes later.
6: Maybe,
5: right? It depends on how well you've slept the night before, obviously. But there does seem to be some interesting links between sleep and memory. And it may be that the more complex the memory, visual system that needs to combine with auditory systems, and you have ideas that have never been put together, need to be put together, the more complex these ideas are, the more you might need a process like sleep to come and intervene. But if I just give you one piece of information to remember, like my name, it's actually pretty easy to hold on to that information. So the consolidation part is where we think that sleep may really be helping us learn.
6: So I presume that you haven't studied the siesta per se, although you created it in the lab.
5: The idea to study napping and siesta, it came from people's stories about how they love to sleep in the daytime and how napping made them feel so much better. And when I looked at the literature on nocturnal sleep and memory, there was no way that we could defend why a nap would work, because it seemed like you needed to have 6 to 8 hours of nocturnal sleep to show any kinds of memory improvements. And people who took naps woke up from a nap feeling so much better than when they went to sleep. So that was sort of the impetus to say, well, what's going on with these naps that make people feel so good? And then we were really surprised when we started doing this research to show that in the task that we were looking at, so a visual memory task, which is what we started with, the same task I just described to you, that people showed the same level of improvement from a nap as they did from a full night of sleep. And this nap was one that was right in the middle of the day, and it was at this period of time when you're going to have equal amounts of slow wave sleep and REM. And so what we were thinking and what we believe now is that this nap in the middle of the day, which is this natural time for people to have a siesta, it's a time where most people show decreases in body temperature, decreases in cognition, that it might be a very natural time for us to be sleeping.
6: Is there any illumination of insomnia here? Because the interesting thing about true insomnia is, my understanding is, there's very little reduction in performance. People get wired and they actually perform. It's very hard in laboratory testing to find reductions in performance of people who are not sleeping well.
5: a lot of the time, people with insomnia, their sleep is actually quite similar. There's not that much difference between people with insomnia and people without insomnia in terms of.
6: It's a perception problem. You're perceiving your sleep to be less.
5: In some cases, it looks as though when they're awake at night, they're more alert than people who are not saying that they have insomnia. And what happens is that you remember the fact that you've been awake more. In some ways, it's interesting because if you look at the hypnotics that help people with insomnia, benzodiazepines, Ambien, these do not actually alter sleep that much. But what they do is they don't allow you to remember what happened when you were on those drugs. And so they wake up and they're like, well, I guess I must have slept well. And so there's a large psychological component to the insomnia issues.
6: And now you're trying to manipulate, you know, rather than just rely on people having a nap, whether or not you can actually dial up a certain sleep stage.
5: That's right. The idea is that if the current literature is telling us that specific sleep stages will lead to specific kinds of memory improvements, if we can pharmacologically enhance those sleep stages, the question that we're asking now in my lab is, can we then see these specific memory enhancements as well that go along with these pharmacological enhancements?
6: What medications dial up certain stages of sleep?
5: The ones that we're looking at now are Ambien, because that is supposed to slightly enhance stage 2 sleep, but we're having a hard time actually showing that. And the other one is sodium oxybate, which enhances slow-wave sleep. And so what we're finding then is if we can make these naps that have specifically stage 2 enhancement, slow-wave sleep enhancement, and REM enhancement, should we then show these specific enhancements in, say, stage 2 sleep would enhance motor memory, slow-wave sleep would enhance declarative verbal memory, and REM enhancement may enhance creativity or perceptual learning.
7: Sarah Mednick is in the Department of Psychiatry at the University of California, San Diego. I'm Norman Swan, and you've been listening to the Health Report.
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10: Is the housing market at an inflection point? The Census Bureau reports sales of new single-family homes plunged by more than 10% in July. Sales were down, even though prices were down by nearly 3%. That may suggest affordability is still a major issue for buyers. Gas prices, electric bills, food prices, they're all taking a toll. The Conference Board's Consumer Confidence Index declined 0.8 points in August to 89.4, down from 90.2 in July. It marked the second consecutive monthly decline, according to the August Consumer Confidence Survey. Your boss may be watching you more closely than you think. A Government Accountability Office report concludes that employers across a range of industries are increasingly using digital surveillance, including cameras and microphones. The report said the practice increased significantly during COVID. I'm Mark Huffman. Learn more at consumeraffairs.com.
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11: Today is August 29th. Let's take a look back at today in rock and roll history. 1958. 15-year-old George Harrison joined a local Liverpool band called the Quarrymen, featuring Paul McCartney and John Lennon. 1 year later, 1959, the Quarrymen performed for about 300 teenagers at the opening of the Casbah Coffee Club, located in the basement of a family home owned by Pete Best's mother, and would return for six more Saturday night engagements.

And in 1966, the Beatles played 11 songs in a 45-minute show at San Francisco's Candlestick Park. It would be their final public appearance.

0: rock and roll birthdays on this date. Velvet Underground guitarist and songwriter Sterling Morrison, born Holmes Sterling Morrison Jr. in 1942 in Westbury, New York. Procol Harum bassist and keyboard player Chris Copping, born in England in 1945, and singer, songwriter, and bassist Michelle Endiachello, born Mary Johnson. She grew up in the Washington, D.C. area and was born in 1969 in Berlin, Germany. And that's a look back at August 29th, today in rock and roll history.
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3: 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Visit this website to start taking this course absolutely free. Who is the greatest president in American history? This question has been asked many times and is open to all sorts of bias and often reveals more about the person answering the question than their knowledge about the past. But in 1982, 49 historians were asked by the Chicago Tribune to answer this question and rate all 39 presidents, from Jimmy Carter back to George Washington, in 5 different categories: leadership qualities, accomplishments or crisis management, political skills, appointments, and character. Abraham Lincoln was at the top of each category. The runners-up were George Washington, Franklin Roosevelt, Teddy Roosevelt, Jefferson, Jackson, Woodrow Wilson, and Truman. None of these other presidents exceeded Lincoln in any category according to the scale. Roosevelt was in second because he didn't measure up to Lincoln in character due to his numerous affairs. Washington was ranked third. Although he's known as a symbol of American patriotism and a great general, he wasn't that good at passing legislation and didn't have great political skills. Along with these historians, an average American would probably rank Lincoln at the top because they know of his ability to preserve the Union during the Civil War and the Emancipation Proclamation. Lincoln would have been shocked that he appeared at the top of this poll. That's because his life was beset by failure, both professionally and personally. Here are just a few of his professional failures. In 1832, he was defeated in a run for the Illinois State Legislature at 23. 1833, he failed in business. 1835, his sweetheart, Ann Rutledge, died. 1838, he was defeated in a run for Illinois House Speaker. 1843, he was defeated in a run for nomination for U.S. Congress. In 1848, he lost renomination after he was elected to Congress. 1854, he was defeated in a run for the U.S. Senate, and in 1856, he was defeated in a run for nomination for vice president. Now, in some ways, it's surprising that he got this far at all, that he was competing in national office. Like Andrew Jackson, he came from very humble backgrounds. He was famously born into a log cabin, born on the western frontier of the United States. His mother passed away when he was 9, and other than 18 months of having teachers come in and out to educate him, he was famously self-educated, inspiring generations of pioneer children who were taught that if they just have their readers and primers, they can educate themselves like Lincoln did. He was thin, gangly, and tall, and mocked for his looks. He suffered broken relationships and lost 3 of his 4 children in infancy. Despite these challenges, he held numerous jobs over his lifetime. He was a county surveyor, a country lawyer, a postmaster, a one-term member of the U.S. House of Representatives, an Illinois state legislator, so we did have professional successes and professional failures, but what likely haunted Lincoln throughout his life was his personal failures, particularly battling with his demons of depression, what most historians would say could be categorized today as clinical depression. He is one of many historical figures who are believed to have had mental disorders. This includes Leo Tolstoy and Charles Dickens, who had depression, Ludwig van Beethoven, Winston Churchill, and Vincent van Gogh, who are possibly bipolar, and Michelangelo, who is thought to be autistic. Lincoln didn't hide his melancholy from his friends. One observer in the 1860 Republican Convention in Illinois said, "Lincoln is one of the most diffident and worst-plagued men I ever saw. He was described by friends as melancholy. He sometimes spoke of suicide and described his world as hard and grim." In 1841, he told his law partner, "I am now the most miserable man living. Whether I shall ever be better, I cannot tell. I awfully forebode I shall not." He had many symptoms of depression, including fatigue, feelings of worthlessness, changes in appetite, rapid weight loss, and thoughts of suicide. But Lincoln's character was forged through his battles with depression. We have many personal letters of his that he wrote to friends that survive to this day, and we get a glimpse into his inner life and how he dealt with these challenges and how they helped form his character and give him the resolve to see through the United States in its most difficult years. Over time, he learned how to deal with his depression and maintain a healthy attitude about it. He wrote to one friend that a tendency to melancholy, let it be observed, is a misfortune, not a fault. Some historians believe that Lincoln's melancholy made him more approachable and sympathetic to the public, who considered it an intriguing aspect of his character and indeed an aspect of his grand nature. How did he overcome his depression? Well, one way was by finding purpose. He focused on a higher purpose that went beyond his own life. And he focused on what were the things he was involved with that transcended his own mortal years, which was comforting for him to focus on when he felt like he wanted to die. He wrote to Quentin Campbell in 1862, "Adhere to your purpose, and you will soon feel as well as you ever did." Well, of course, one of his purposes was condemning what he called the monstrous injustice of slavery itself. He said, "I hate it because it deprives our Republican example of its just influence in the world." This was in the 1850s when he made a turning point in his career and set out for the presidency. In 1854, he unsuccessfully contested an Illinois seat in the U.S. Senate, and 2 years later placed second in the contest to become the Republican candidate for vice president. He continued speaking out against the extension of slavery in other parts of the U.S., but then later attacked the entire institution as a whole, saying, not only should it be prevented from extending westward, it should be outlawed in the entire Union, knowing that arguing for such a position was practically begging for war to break out against the South. Through his melancholy and depression, Lincoln cultivated humility and faith. He was known as perhaps one of the most religious presidents. He had a sense of humility and did not have a problem with ego. Because of this, he was open to learn from others and famously described as having a team of rivals in his cabinet, a team of people who had different opinions from his own and at some time or another were even his political rivals. He realized that even if he respectfully disagreed with people and would look at the same set of facts and come to different conclusions as them, there was still something to be learned from your opponents. Because of this, his humility allowed him to accept his failures and not be threatened by the success of other people. And he frequently went to a higher power when his sense of responsibility became too great. He said, "I have been driven many times upon my knees by the overwhelming conviction that I had nowhere else to go. My own wisdom and all that about me seemed insufficient for this day." How did Lincoln eventually get the nomination for the president if he failed so many times in his career? It seems like he wouldn't be a natural fit for it. Well, he did have strong convictions, as we said, and he had intellectual leadership, combined with a willingness to listen to others and be in touch with both what his party wanted, what the population at large wanted, he could cultivate and craft a message that the masses would respond to. His oratorical ability also allowed him to articulate the key issues of the day, and in this way, he secured the nomination of the Republican Party in 1860. Here, his life story played a large part in the campaign. It wasn't considered a liability now to come from hardscrabble circumstances and rise up. People didn't sneer at someone who wasn't from the East Coast political establishment anymore. To the contrary, the Republican Party used it as an asset. Lincoln won 40% of the popular vote in this election, and the rest of the vote was balanced among his three rivals. Well, problems for Lincoln as president happened immediately. After his election, 7 of those states that voted immediately declared themselves a sovereign nation, the Confederate States of America, and elected Jefferson Davis as their president. Lincoln had to travel to his inauguration in disguise when he discovered there was an assassination plot against him. Lincoln hoped that he could preserve the Union in the early months of his presidency without a bloody civil war erupting, and he refused to engage in military conflict. He said that the Union would not fire the first shot, but nor would it surrender any forts in the South. His hope for peace crumbled in April 12, 1861, when Confederate forces fired on Union troops at Fort Sumter and the war began. The war dragged on for years, but Lincoln hoped it would be over in 90 days. In order to end it, he used unprecedented powers as commander-in-chief to impose a blockade, disperse funds before appropriation by Congress, and to suspend the writ of habeas corpus, arresting and imprisoning thousands of suspected Confederate sympathizers without trial. This is where Lincoln gets the most knocks by historians by expanding power, but in any other hands, they would have been used even more. He wasn't corrupted by this enormous level of power that he wielded. Instead, he promoted the cause of emancipating slaves with it and sought the restoration of the Union. It was this team of rivals in which cabinet leaders were pulled by various factions that kept him from going too far. Over time, his idea of how to deal with freed slaves matured. He had the idea of having colonies of free slaves, which he eventually dropped in favor of fully abolishing slavery throughout the United States, and even set up regiments of former slaves to participate in the war. Lincoln was not a wild-eyed emancipator from his early years. He evolved into this position, and he evolved into it by humility, realizing that his earlier position had to be corrected by facts and greater knowledge on the ground. He also had to evolve as a commander-in-chief. When he selected his generals and replaced them when they failed to deliver results or inappropriate conduct, he realized that his generals didn't like having civilian interference, so he changed his approach and allowed his war secretary and general-in-chief to act as an intermediary rather than him micromanage every aspect of the war. Lincoln gave the Gettysburg Address in 1863, which provides an iconic statement of America's dedication to the principles of nationalism, equal rights, liberty, and democracy. He campaigned successfully for re-election in 1864. In 1865, the Confederate capital fell. When Lincoln quietly walked through the city, a general approached him and asked how to treat the defeated troops, and the president said, "Let him up easy." Lincoln believed in the equality and dignity of all men. No one perhaps adhered more strongly to principles and allowed them to guide him through difficult times than him because of the struggles that he went through. Through his personal and professional failures and difficulties and hardships, Lincoln knew that it was principles above all. Not one's personal circumstances, personal feelings, personal happiness, but the things that are outside of a person, that the ideals that go beyond a person's lifetime. Lincoln held to them. Because of that, people outside of his lifetime respect him as the greatest president in American history.
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5: It's 4:30 a.m. in a Toronto suburb, an ungodly time for Robin Sharma's Holy Hour. It's his daily dose of meditation, reading, thinking, and planning. He's living what he calls his best practices, his key to a balanced and healthy life.
6: We all have big ideas. We all want to be great in our careers. We all want to be great in our family lives and enjoy the journey of life. Well, if you want to get there, you have to act.
5: The schedule is Sharma's holy grail. Each Sunday, he writes what he calls a blueprint for a beautiful week. It looks as complicated as a spreadsheet and includes business and personal stuff. He also schedules what he calls pockets of peace and micro-adventures.
6: Tuesday and Thursday of next week, I'm working on...
5: His philosophy is as much about the carrot as the stick, being good to yourself, but in a structured, disciplined way. A typical day looks something like this. 4:30 a.m. is his holy hour. 5:30, time for exercise. At 8:30, he drives his daughter to school. By 9:30, he's at the office. At noon, a meeting with his publisher. And at 1:30, a recording session for a new music project he's working on, he says, to push him out of his comfort zone. At 5 p.m., it's a deep tissue massage. And at 6:30, it's dinner with the kids. Sticking to a schedule and indulging passion are what Sharma says give people their best business ideas or their most profound insights into family.
7: When you get up here, this is consuming. So
5: on this day, he's indulging a passion for flying with a former client, Bruce Bowser. Bowser once hired Sharma because, as a successful CEO, his family life was suffering.
7: So that was one of the things that Robin kind of put in my face and said, Bruce, what are you doing about the other areas of your life?
5: And now Bowser's giving a little back, introducing his life coach to his own passion for flying.
7: Take one hand out, and I'll work with you.
8: Oh, I didn't know I was going to get to fly.
7: Yeah,
8: brilliant.
7: For sure.
8: Thank you.
9: Describe that moment when you took the controls for the first time up there.
10: Honestly, exhilaration meets scared. And I think that's really important because I actually look for ways to frighten myself.
9: Why?
10: Because I think running away from your fears is running away from your growth.
9: What do you tell people who say, I want adventure in my life, I want something to be passionate about, but I don't have the means or the time?
10: One of the simplest things you can do is have what I call a micro-adventure. So we might not be able to go up flying or take a week and go to Tibet, but each of us can find maybe 50 minutes, maybe 30 minutes during the week to inject a bit more adventure into our life. If usually you like playing hockey or you like swimming, go try a yoga class.
5: Sharma started out as a litigation lawyer, a job he says made him feel like a hollow man. His marriage fell apart, and he became a single dad. As he found his own balance, he dreamed of sharing his ideas.
6: I have endured so much adversity. I have failed in relationships. As I build my business, I've had setbacks. So I think, failure is the price of greatness.
5: He self-published a self-help book, The Monk Who Sold His Ferrari. He says his mom edited it, and his dad helped sell it one book at a time. A chance meeting with a publisher was his lucky break. That book and others written since have sold millions of copies around the world. They're available in about 50 languages. He's traveled to Europe, Israel, India, and Pakistan, taking his message all over the world.
9: Do you ever get tired of striving?
6: Yes.
9: So what do you do then?
6: When I see that happening, when I just get to a place where I don't want to give another speech, I don't want to get on another plane,
9: You want to skip holy hour?
6: When I get to that place...
9: Can you do that? Can you skip holy hour if you're tired?
6: Yes, I can. Okay. I think you have to be gentle with yourself.
9: Okay.
6: I think, in the East they say the arrow that is too tightly strung is easily broken. And I'm a huge believer in balance. If you improve 1% each day, after 30 days, that's at least a 30% improvement. And if we just start off with the little things and build habits, well, the days slip into weeks, the weeks slip into months. Before you know it, 6 months have gone by, and you've installed 3 or 4 new habits. Well, those habits create momentum, and they actually create a feeling of personal power.
10: I think the sauce turned out great.
5: Like a good parent, a life coach can make sure you'll do what you say you'll do. Eating right, staying fit, scheduling your work and your play are all part of his recipe for a healthy, balanced life, achieved one micro-adventure at a time. Colleen McEdwards, CNN.
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12: Today on A Moment of Science, we're going to explore the sense of taste in penguins. Yael, just imagine how delicious a fish must taste to them.
13: Sorry, Don, but a penguin's sense of taste is actually very limited.
12: Huh? Then why are we talking about it?
13: Don, trust me, it's interesting. Human beings and most mammals have five different classes of taste receptors on their tongues for sweet, salty, sour, and bitter tastes, and for umami, which is a meaty taste.
12: And penguins don't have all these receptors too?
13: No, they don't. In 2015, a team consisting of an American and two Chinese scientists published a study where they compared the genomes of 27 bird species, including penguins. They were looking for the genetic instructions for taste receptors. They found that penguins lack the receptors for sweet, umami, and bitter. They only have receptors for sour and salty tastes.
12: There must be some reason why penguins don't need the other receptors.
13: There is. The sweet, sour, and umami receptors depend on a protein that loses its activity at low temperatures. The salty and sour receptors don't depend on this protein. Penguins swallow their food whole, but it isn't clear whether this is a cause or consequence of their loss of taste perception.
12: I get it. Penguins are like cavefish. Cavefish lost their eyes because there's no light in the cave to see with. Penguins lost some of their taste receptors because they don't work in the cold of the Antarctic anyway. You're right. This is interesting.
13: This moment of science comes from Indiana University.
12: There are hundreds more moments of science on our website at amomentofscience.org, where you can also view videos and sign up for podcasts. I'm Don Glass.
13: And I'm Yael Cassander.

0: At the tone, we've reached the top of the hour. 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
1: This is the World Industrial News for Monday, August 31st. Brought to you by Industrial Info Resources of Sugar Land, Texas. With conflict in the Middle East reaching the six-month mark, Qatar Energy told one of its largest European clients it wouldn't be able to deliver liquefied natural gas until at least November. Industrial Info Resources has monitored energy-related developments stemming from the conflict in the Middle East since joint U.S.-Israeli airstrikes took out top Iranian leadership in February. By March, Industrial Info was reporting that drone damage to the Ar-Al-Lathan North and Ar-Al-Lathan South facilities in Qatar led to a $20 billion repair bill and likely means supplies of LNG could be curtailed for at least 5 years. On Friday, Italian energy company Edison said force majeure was declared for 5 cargoes until early November, bringing the total for Edison to 29 since the conflict began. The U.S. now imports more than half of Venezuela's crude oil and is looking to make investments to increase production in the country, although whether oil companies are on board to establishing costly infrastructure, there remains an open question. 7 months after U.S. military forces arrested former Venezuelan President Nicolas Maduro from his compound in Caracas, various media reports suggested U.S. officials are working to secure deals to develop more than a dozen crude oil reserves. With natural gas prices on the rise and environmental regulations being struck down with some consistency, U.S. power plant owners may be second-guessing their decisions to convert coal-fired boilers to burn natural gas. Nevertheless, a handful of these projects are underway across the country, with dozens more on the books for the future. Although demand from either sector isn't growing at a particularly rapid rate, the packaging and tissue sectors represent the stable bedrocks at the moment for the U.S. pulp and paper industry. New build mill activity demonstrates this perfectly, as virtually all of the grassroots paper mills presently under construction in the U.S. are aimed at tissue and packaging products. Industrial Info Resources data show current U.S. construction of grassroots tissue mills adds up to more than $2.2 billion in investment. The largest planned solar power project in Europe has been awarded its final permit in a record summer of heat waves that has seen solar power break records. The Dama Solar Project in Romania, being developed by Resolve Energy, will have a generating capacity of 1,044 megawatts. Setup authorization has been granted by the Romanian Energy Regulatory Authority to West Power Investments, a special purpose vehicle for the project owned by Resolve Energy. For details on these and other breaking news, read the full stories at industrialinfo.com. I'm Christine Ramos, reporting for Industrial Info News.

From the Second Street Dreams Audio Network, this is Staccato, quick notes dotting the classical music landscape. I'm Jude Lynn Gibson. For those who served, in 1914, when he was 42 years old, Rayvon Williams enlisted in the British Army to fight in World War I. Upon his return, he finished composing one of his most well-known works, The Lark Ascending. He continued working with the military as a civilian in World War II, and in 1940, composed his first film score for the film 49th Parallel. Many American composers wrote music for the war effort in World War II, but Samuel Barber, already known as a composer, was one of the few who enlisted. His commanders commissioned him to compose a symphonic work about flyers. He composed his Second Symphony. Soon after winning his second Pulitzer Prize, Barber destroyed the score for reasons that historians are still trying

0: trying to figure out. It was reconstructed years later. Then there's Kemo Williams, whose service in Vietnam and Jimi Hendrix led him to compose Symphony for the Sons of Nam. That's Staccato. I'm Judlin Gibson on Radio Newark.
1: 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Sounds of circling the drain. The Monday Morning Memo for December 10th, 2007. These are the noises companies make as they're going down the tubes.
2: 1.
3: Our only problem is traffic.
1: Slow traffic is a symptom, not a disease. Look for its cause. Why is traffic slow? Is it because the public doesn't know about you? Or is it because they do? Is the problem with your advertising? Or is there something wrong inside your business?
2: 2.
4: That's not our customer.
1: The business person who says things like,
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1: is usually surprised by how quickly he runs out of prospects. Are there customers out there who don't care about price? Sure there are. But what percentage of the population do you think it is?
2: 3.
5: Our advertising is reaching the wrong people.
1: I've never seen a company fail because they were reaching the wrong people, but I've seen hundreds fail because they were saying the wrong things. Do your ads speak to the felt needs of your customers, or are you answering questions no one was asking?
2: 4.
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1: Is there a game that rewards a player for ignoring the moves of his opponent? 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
1: In 30 years as a consultant, I've known dozens of business owners who have convinced themselves that having better people was their store's primary advantage. In every instance, the store's prices were high, their merchandise was unremarkable, and their people were average. Even if your staff is exceptional, the worst thing to advertise is remarkable customer service. The expectations of the public will be raised to impossible levels. Promise it, and you'll hear nothing but endless complaints. I've made the mistake more than once.
2: How did you score?
1: You're average, if you heard yourself say just one or two of these things. Hopefully, you've recovered from your wrong-headed thinking and are on the road to right action. You've got a problem if you're guilty of saying three or four of these things. If you want to recover, you need to start associating with people who will smack you when you start talking nonsense. Surround yourself with friends who won't let you slide sideways into delusional excuses. You're in real trouble if you're saying five of these things. It's like a drug habit. You say these things to reduce your anxiety and ease the pain of failure, much like an addict takes a perspective-altering pill to help him make it through the day. Rehab is going to be tough, but you can survive if you dig deep and awaken the tiger in you. Clean out the closets of your mind, throw out the trash, and gain a clean perspective. Fight to survive.
9: You're not going to make it if you're making six of these statements. Can you hear the fat lady singing? I don't mean to be harsh, but you really ought to throw in the towel and find something to do with your life that will make you happy. This obviously isn't working. You're not saying any of these things? Excellent. Go. The world is yours for the taking. Roy H. Williams. By the way, danger signals aren't the only type of signals you can send. There are seven other kinds. More about that next Monday. Want to learn how to get free press? Come and be blown away by Dean Rotbart's two-day class, Newsroom Confidential. For more information, go to MondayMorningMemo.com. 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
11: Who doesn't love an ocean breeze full of salt and contaminants? This is Sandra Tsing Lo with the lowdown on science. Plastic pollution is everywhere, in our oceans, on land, even in our air. Enter Daniel B. Shaw and team from University of Strathclyde in Scotland. They studied how microplastics move from oceans into the atmosphere through sea spray. Specifically, they modeled how crashing waves launch tiny plastic particles into the air. And oceans can release nearly 100,000 tons of microplastics into the atmosphere yearly. Winds can then carry these particles across continents before depositing them back onto land. So next time you're at the beach, remember to recycle. There's no need to be salty about it.
12: Earth, sky.
13: The area of low oxygen that's often called the dead zone is a water mass off the Louisiana shore that extends from the Mississippi River far to the west, well on to the Texas shore. We're predicting it's going to be the biggest one ever.
14: This is Earth Sky's Clear Voices for Science, and you're listening to biological oceanographer Nancy Rabelais of the Louisiana University's Marine Consortium. Dr. Rabelais led researchers in generating a 2011 forecast in the Gulf of Mexico for hypoxia, oxygen-starved waters more commonly known as a dead zone, hostile to shrimp, fish, and other sea creatures. Dr. Rabelais spoke more about the 2011 hypoxia forecast with Earth Sky's Jorge Salazar.
15: Welcome to the program, Dr. Rabelais.
13: Thank you. Thank you for having me.
15: Now, what are the main predictions of the 2011 hypoxia forecast?
13: The forecast for this year is pretty simple. We're predicting it's going to be the biggest one ever since we've started mapping the area in 1985, which means that it could be as large as 26,000 square kilometers, which would be about 9,400 square miles.
15: What is this dead zone, this region of hypoxia in the Gulf of Mexico? And also, why is the biggest one predicted for 2011?
13: The area of low oxygen that's often called the dead zone is a water mass off the Louisiana shore that extends from the Mississippi River far to the west, well on to the Texas shore. It is an area where there is not enough oxygen in the bottom waters to support marine life. It extends from very close to shore to about anywhere from 60 to 120 miles offshore, from shallow water 15 feet deep out to about 120 feet deep. The area starts to develop in the spring as more and more fresh water and nutrients such as nitrogen and phosphorus come into the Gulf of Mexico. The fresh water overlies the saltier water and basically creates a two-layered system. The two-layered system is important for the building of the hypoxia because the oxygen in the surface waters won't diffuse or move down to the bottom when there's this big difference in the salinity. The other thing that the fresh water brings in, of course, is the nitrogen and the phosphorus, which are the nutrients that the phytoplankton, the single-celled plants, need to have to grow, just like fertilizers are put on cornfield. This is what happens in the Gulf of Mexico when nitrogen and phosphorus are added. when the phytoplankton grow very quickly and create a high biomass or a lot of carbon in the surface waters, not all of that is consumed through the marine food web. Some of it gets to the bottom. Once it's on the bottom, there are bacteria that need oxygen just like you and I do to live, and they basically eat that organic matter. They decompose the carbon, and in that process, they use up oxygen. So that when the bacteria are consuming oxygen on the bottom, the oxygen that's normally in the surface waters just can't get to the bottom to replace that oxygen that's been depleted. So we end up with this large area of low oxygen.
15: And I'm also hoping you could tell us about this 2011 dead zone, and if there's any connection to this crazy weather that that the U.S. has been experiencing, record flooding in the Midwest. Is there a connection there?
13: Yes, there's definitely a connection between the flooding and what we expect to see offshore this summer with the size of the low oxygen. There are several things, like I just mentioned, that help the formation of the low oxygen, and one is the fresh water, and that has certainly gone up. And the other is the nutrient levels, which have gone up with the freshwater flow. So more phytoplankton, more organic matter getting to the bottom, more consumption of oxygen by bacteria, and more severe and intense and over broader area for the low oxygen to occur.
15: What, if anything, can people listening do about this dead zone in the Gulf of Mexico?
13: The water that we use and the way we use it eventually affects the ocean, the coastal zone, the estuaries. So whatever we can do to curb these excess nutrients getting into the water supply will help solve the problem. And this is a huge problem, and it's a huge watershed, and there are huge amounts of nutrients that it's going to take everybody working together. And this means better farming practices, probably less fertilizer, timing of fertilizer, the types of crops, the types of plowing techniques, more sustainable agriculture, buffer strips next to the sides of the agricultural lands, putting some of the marginal agricultural fields back into wetlands so they can naturally take out the nitrogen. So there's a lot of things that can be done. We can improve wastewater treatment at many of our cities. We can drive less because some of the nitrogen that gets up into the air from automobile exhaust and coal plants comes back down as nitrate. So there are a lot of things that we can do as citizens, and we might not even think about how we're doing things and how it might affect water quality in the Mississippi, but it's all part of basically having less of a human footprint on the earth and causing large changes in ecosystems that are not beneficial to the resources.
15: What's the most important thing you want people today to know about the 2011 dead zone in the Gulf of Mexico?
13: The 2011 dead zone is going to be huge, and it's going to be huge because of what's coming off of the watershed, particularly the nitrate, nitrogen. And whatever we can do to try to solve that problem will only help the water quality in the Midwest and in the Gulf of Mexico. The other issue is that some of these floods or high peaks in river water, which we have experienced over the last 3 years, 2001 is just dramatic, is the long-term prediction for climate change in the Mississippi River Valley to have more precipitation in the upper part, earlier snow melt, which means more of this water is going to come off at a time of year when it's going to be laden with nitrates. And the lower part is going to be more dry. So these are sort of examples of what we're facing in the future, both with climate change and, of course, increased human capacity to use the resources.
15: Dr. Rabelais, thank you for speaking with us today.
13: You're very welcome. Thank you.
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16: Hi, my name is Ken Chisholm. I'm the director of the Science Working Group at Radio Newark. I'm retired now, but I spent my career in the chemical industry after obtaining university degrees in forestry, botany, and biochemistry. At Radio Newark, we're always on the lookout for people who have an interest in communicating stories related to science. There are so many stories right here in Newark. If you have a story, or you're interested in learning how to produce them, contact us at www.radionewark.org or find us on Facebook or Twitter. Thank you and have a good day.
17: It's a good bet that you saw East London highlighted during the Summer Olympics and Paralympics. It's an industrialized part of the city known for closed production lines and social problems. But on the way back, it's hoped, thanks to the construction of the Olympic Park.
18: I'm walking along a waterway in this part of London on land called the Royal Docks. Above me, the sprawling Crystal. London Mayor Boris Johnson says it's breathed new life into this area, a boost to ambitious plans to redevelop former industrial land in order, he says, to bring jobs to the capital.
17: Well, 50 jobs, actually, on a 35 million euro investment by Siemens. But in this futuristic multi-angled glass structure, London, Siemens, and green infrastructure experts see the potential for major business and job opportunities globally and a chance to help guide the smart cities agenda of the planet.
19: This is a global center.
17: That's Siemens chief executive Peter Lesher.
19: This center is a knowledge hub. What we wanted to do on top of it is to use London as the global knowledge hub for our very important initiatives.
17: Lesher says his core team at the Crystal includes experts of 15 nationalities, so mayors and especially their urban planners and infrastructure specialists are expected to visit here for what the Crystal's project manager, Werner Krückau, says will be lively debate on solving problems like traffic, air quality, water, police, energy, access to healthcare, burgeoning urban populations. The list goes on.
20: I really mean it like this. If we believe in megatrends and the change is needed in the world, then this is the place to debate it.
21: You have different buildings.
22: Design your own sustainable building.
17: Probably learn and debate, actually.
23: This area has been affected severely by flooding, so it was clear that our policy...
17: The Crystal's 6,300 square meter footprint includes a 2,000 square meter interactive exhibition on the future of urbanization. It's the largest of its kind, Siemens says. More than half of all people live in urban areas these days, and by 2050, the World Health Organization says it will be 7 out of 10 of us. The exhibition's aim is to show how cities might change to sustain us all.
24: 5:36 p.m., London. Journeys across the city take people and packages.
17: Mayor Boris Johnson sees a lot of good coming from the investment in a part of his city where industrial decay has been the rule.
25: Technological progress can make a huge difference, and problems that were thought to be insoluble can suddenly disappear.
24: The River Thames carries hydrogen and solar-powered vessels. A cleaner Thames provides...
17: All of this, the exhibition, the building's green energy production from solar and ground source heat pumps, the harvested rainwater, but especially that exhibition and the experts housed at the Crystal, all are geared toward decision-makers in smart cities and those other cities that are still learning, according to Richard Forster, editor of the publication Cities Today.
26: That's new. That's the big development. The urbanization development is that the city governments now are getting far more influence, both in terms of what they can spend and how they make the decisions. It's a long way to go, but I think the national governments are realizing that as well, and therefore people like Siemens are targeting the cities direct rather than national governments.
17: It's a big development globally, according to Forrester, but what about this physical development of the land and the Crystal locally, specifically in the London borough of Newham, where 50 new jobs doesn't sound like a lot for such a big investment, says Newham newspaper reporter Melissa York and many of her readers.
27: I think it's more maybe bafflement that local people feel at the moment. They don't really see how it's connected to their environment and to their lives. I don't know if this is beneficial to the people, beneficial to the general infrastructure and regeneration of the area, which are two very different things.
17: Siemens thinks the Crystal will be beneficial to both in the long run. The company is quick to point out it provides more than 18,000 jobs already in the UK. And now it's hoping the 50 new employees and those brought here from elsewhere in the company can push cities and their residents to turn a corner on low-carbon, energy-efficient living. Gordon Wakeford heads up Siemens' infrastructure and cities sector in the UK and Western Europe.
28: That isn't just about technology. That's about political will. That's about cultural change. And technology can go a long, long way to support that. That's what we're showing next door. But it won't solve it all.
17: London's Crystal is hosting conferences already and will open to the general public on the 29th of September.
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2: On today's broadcast, search operations are underway for 9 South Koreans missing after severe flooding in Nepal. South Korea issues a special travel advisory for 4 provinces in Nepal amid concerns over further flooding and landslides. And a former U.S. official says Washington could accept North Korea's nuclear program and end joint military exercises with Seoul at a potential Trump-Kim summit. This is KBS World Radio News. I'm Emily Jennings. Search operations are underway for 9 South Koreans who went missing after severe flooding in Nepal. Response teams from Korea Southeast Power and Doosan Enerbility plan to use helicopters and drones to search mountainous areas near the disaster site. The 9 missing South Koreans are 6 Doosan Enerbility employees and 3 Korea Southeast Power employees. They had been working on a hydroelectric power plant project in Nepal. A helicopter chartered by Korea Southeast Power conducted its first search of the flood-hit area on Friday after receiving approval from the Nepalese military. The approval came shortly before sunset after Nepalese authorities had initially restricted helicopter flights over concerns about further flooding. No trace of the missing workers was found during the initial search. The 2 companies plan to step up helicopter searches on Saturday, but poor weather and restrictions by Nepalese authorities have hampered operations. A company official said the missing workers are believed to have been at their base camp when the flooding occurred. The official said evacuation procedures call for workers to move to higher ground in the mountains, which will be a key focus area of the aerial search. Doosan Enerbility has also prepared a helicopter for deployment as soon as approval is granted. The company plans to use drones to search areas that are difficult for helicopters to reach, with Nepalese drone operators joining the operation. The government and company response teams are also considering expanding the search along the upper and lower reaches of the Trisholi River in case the missing workers were swept away by floodwaters. Nepal has partially reversed its decision to reject foreign search and rescue assistance following devastating floods in the Himalayan region near the border with China. The Kathmandu Post reported Saturday that Nepal will allow limited foreign assistance in 3 areas. They include rescue operations inside tunnels at hydropower plants, DNA testing and forensic investigations. The decision comes a day after Nepal said it would accept international financial aid but not foreign assistance in search and rescue operations. Nepalese Foreign Minister Shazir Kanal said the government had identified 3 areas where outside assistance is needed and was seeking international support. The Kathmandu Post said the reversal came amid strong diplomatic pressure from countries whose nationals are among the missing. A senior Nepalese official said the government had faced calls to allow foreign rescue teams and experts into the disaster zone. Nepal has reportedly approved the deployment of experts and technical personnel from South Korea, India, China and Australia. The 4 countries will now be able to send specialists with expertise in tunnel rescue, DNA testing and other related fields. Nepal has rejected similar requests from several other countries, including the United States, Britain and Japan. Earlier on Thursday, Foreign Minister Cho Hyung spoke by phone with his Nepalese counterpart and asked for the Nepalese government's full cooperation in search and rescue efforts for the 9 missing South Koreans. Cho specifically requested support for a South Korean government rapid response team dispatched to Nepal to carry out the operation. South Korea has issued a special travel advisory for 4 provinces in Nepal amid concerns over further damage from flooding and landslides. The Ministry of Foreign Affairs issued the advisory for Bagmati, Ganduki, Koshi and Lumbini provinces as of 9 p.m. Friday. The ministry advised travellers in the affected areas to move to safer locations unless they have urgent business. It is advised that those planning to visit the regions should cancel or postpone their trips. A level one travel advisory remains in place for the rest of Nepal, calling on travellers to exercise caution. The ministry said it will closely monitor the situation and review whether further adjustments are needed.
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2: China says it has supplied North Korea with approximately 113,000 barrels of refined oil between March and May this year. According to documents posted on the website of the UN Security Council's North Korea Sanctions Committee, China reported supplying the North 20,848 barrels in March, 74,156 barrels in April, and 17,996 barrels in May. The aggregate volume between the first 5 months of the year, as reported by Beijing, totaled 194,828 barrels, or 38.97% of the annual upper threshold for North Korea's imports. Under the Security Council's Resolution 2397, adopted in 2017, Pyongyang can import up to 500,000 barrels of refined oil each year. Russia suspended reporting its supplies of refined oil to the north after January 2024. Supreme Court Chief Justice Cho Hee-dae has submitted a written opinion to the National Assembly of his intent not to attend a parliamentary committee session set for Monday. Sources at the Assembly said Friday that Cho told the Legislation and Judiciary Committee that testifying about his constitutional authority to recommend justice candidates to the President would violate the separation of three powers and judicial independence. The Chief Justice said it would also be inappropriate for him to discuss the ongoing procedures to appoint new justices and disclose information about the candidates. The committee earlier summoned Cho to testify regarding his written recommendation without the customary practice of a prior consultation, as well as a decision to refer insurrection cases of former Yoon Suk-yeol administration officials to the Supreme Court's full bench. In the written opinion, Cho said his testimony on why the court had decided to refer the case to the full bench would infringe upon the constitution that guarantees judicial independence. A former U.S. official says Washington could accept Pyongyang's nuclear program and end its combined military exercises with Seoul at a potential summit between U.S. President Donald Trump and North Korean leader Kim Jong-un. The outlook was shared on Thursday local time in a contributing article for The Hill by Anthony Ruggiero, who served as the National Security Council Director for North Korea during Trump's first term. Ruggiero said Trump's negotiations with Kim could include a tacit acknowledgement of Pyongyang's nuclear weapons program, an offer for a peace treaty, a better political and economic relationship, and an end to the allies' military drills. Ruggiero said Trump should insist on verifiable limit on the North's long-range ballistic missile and nuclear weapons programs, as well as the regime's withdrawal of troops and military assistance for Russia's war in Ukraine. The former official said Trump could also travel to the North or a neutral site to sign a deal with Kim, and that he should be commended for pursuing an achievable goal, contrary to his predecessors, who expected a different result from the same strategy. And that's the news from KBS World Radio News Center in Seoul. I'm Emily Jennings.

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0: Ada was one of the most popular performers of her era, particularly for her duets with Billy Murray and Len Spencer.
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2: Welcome back, everybody. 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A little Indonesian island turns out to hold a trove of rock art dating back 2,500 years. A second Bronze Age grave near Loch Ness suggests that more may be in the area. The Warriors of the Clouds in northern Peru apparently survived the Inca conquest. And a 3,000-year-old tomb in China is filled with ornate bronze food vessels. The audio news team would like to thank our friends for helping us continue the show without a break for 16 years. 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We can use all the help we can get. And now here's Laura Pettigrew with the audio news from Archaeologica. We hope you find this to be a valuable part of your day.
3: Welcome to the audio news from Archaeologica. I'm Laura Pettigrew, and these are the headlines in archaeological and historical news from December 10th to December 16th, 2017. A tiny Indonesian island, previously unexplored by archaeologists, holds dozens of cave paintings that date back more than 2,500 years, according to a new study. Researchers from the Australian National University uncovered a total of 28 rock art sites dating from at least 2,500 years ago on the island of Kisar, which measures just 81 square kilometers, or 31 square miles. Kisar lies just north of Timor-Leste. Their findings are published in the Cambridge Journal of Archaeology. The paintings the team found depict boats, dogs, horses, and people, often holding what look like shields. Other scenes show people playing drums, perhaps performing ceremonies. According to lead archaeologist Sue O'Connor from the School of Culture, History, and Language, no one had explored this small island before for archaeological remains. Kisar is on the southeastern edge of the Indonesian archipelago, with Australia to the south and Papua New Guinea to the east. According to O'Connor, the newly discovered Kisaran art suggests a strong shared history with the nearby island of Timor, based on the similarities of the artwork. A distinctive feature of the art in both islands is the exceptionally small size of the human and animal figures, most being less than 10 centimeters. Despite their size, however, they are remarkably dynamic. As reported by the International Business Times, the relationship between Kisar and Timor likely extends back to the Neolithic period, 3,500 years ago, when an influx of Austronesian settlers introduced domestic animals, such as dogs and perhaps cereal crops. However, some of the newly discovered paintings most likely had a more recent origin, as they resemble figures and images cast on metal drums that began to be produced in what is now North Vietnam and southwest China around 2,500 years ago. These objects were traded throughout the region. According to O'Connor, the early paintings may herald the introduction of a new symbolic system established about 2,000 years ago following the rise of systems of exchange of prestige goods and the beginning of hierarchical societies. In the Scottish Highlands, archaeologists say they are finding increasing evidence that a site near Loch Ness was important for burials in the Bronze Age. This story comes to us from BBC.com. A second 4,000-year-old grave has turned up in Glen Urquhart, a valley west of the village of Drumnadrochid. A rectangular stone-lined grave, known as a cist, was found here in 2015, including human remains. The newly discovered grave had collapsed and filled with soil, but it included a single bell beaker pot. Archaeologists said the decorated pot might have held an offering to the person buried in the cist. The first grave, excavated by AOC Archaeology Group, was discovered during construction work. Earlier this year, AOC archaeologists were called back to the area by the construction company, which is building a mix of affordable and private housing on land near a new medical center. According to Mary Petterana, operations manager for AOC Archaeology's Inverness office, the discovery of a Bronze Age cyst on the site provides increasing evidence for the special selection of this site in the prehistoric landscape as a location for ceremonial funerary activity. The current cyst, along with the previous cyst and a second burial pit, is generating much more information about the prehistory of Glen Urquhart. Historic maps show a large cairn, but centuries of plowing the fields have removed any upstanding reminders of prehistoric occupation. According to the archaeologists, during the work they found a displaced capstone from another grave that either has not survived or is yet to be discovered. Therefore, it's quite likely that these graves were covered by stone cairns or mounds long since plowed out. As reported by BBC.com, bell-beaker pots, with their distinctive flared necks and geometric patterns, are frequently found at Bronze Age burial sites along with other artifacts, such as arrowheads, wrist guards, and copper knives. Archaeologists describe the new Drumnadruchid pot as a small beaker with simple incised decoration similar to other Scottish examples, all dating between 2200 and 1900 BC. The new beaker is similar in size to the 2015 find, but with a less ornate design. Archaeologists said future analysis could confirm if, like the medical center beaker, it contained an offering at the time of burial. A combination of linguistic analysis and genetic sequencing has revealed a previously unknown element of South American history, adding a new twist to the history of the Incas and their conquests. A team led by Chiara Barbieri from the Department of Linguistic and Cultural Evolution at the Max Planck Institute in Germany set out to question some unusual results turned up in a linguistic survey of native speakers in the Chachapoyas region in northern Peru. The participants, all elderly, spoke a variant of Quechua, a family of pre-Columbian languages that has millions of speakers across the Amazon and Andes regions. The version used in Chachapoyas was assumed closely related to one used in parts of Ecuador. However, detailed analysis showed that this is not the case. The Chachapoyas version was linguistically distinct. A follow-up DNA study revealed that the people in the region were largely genetically distinct as well, leading to a major rethink of the accepted Inca Empire narrative. At its height, the Inca Empire was the largest in the world. It began in the Peruvian highlands in the early 13th century and continued until being destroyed by the invading Spaniards in 1572. Although the Inca left behind ample archaeological evidence, along with genetic signatures now being studied, they were not a literate people and did not record their own exploits. The history of the empire was compiled slowly and haphazardly by Spanish scholars decades after the people were conquered. As reported by the science magazine Cosmos, the Inca are well known for the aggressive expansion of their empire. Recorded testimonies from the era show it was standard practice for newly conquered tribes to be forcibly broken up and distributed across many territories. The Chachapoyas, known as the Warriors of the Clouds, were a comparatively late conquest, falling under Inca control in the latter part of the 15th century. They were regarded as a fierce people, inhabitants of the cloud forests that bridge the Amazon and Andes regions, with a well-developed physical culture. They were known to bury high-ranking community members in human-looking sarcophagi after death, some of which survive today. The research by Barbieri and her colleagues provides strong evidence that after being overwhelmed by the Incas, the Chachapoyas were not dispersed across the empire, but remained and continue to remain a genetically distinct enclave. According to Barbieri, by targeting various linguistic indicators, they were able to pinpoint a genetic signal in Chachapoyas that turned out to be far more diverse than expected, especially in the male line from father to son. First, there's still a strong surviving Native American component, despite all the admixture with European genes ever since the Spanish conquest. What's more, the native component here is quite different from the main genetic network in the highlands of central and southern Peru. The findings indicate that the Chachapoyas remained isolated from mainstream Inca culture, so it seems that some genetic legacy of the Chachapoyas did indeed resist Inca impacts all the way through to today. The research is published in the journal Scientific Reports. We end this week in Shanxi Province, China, with the discovery of a 3,100-year-old tomb filled with bronze soup bowls and other food vessels covered in incredible designs. The skeleton of the tomb M4 occupant is badly decomposed, and archaeologists are not certain exactly who was buried there. A team led by Zhangqi Wang with the Shanxi Provincial Institute of Archaeology found the tomb. According to the description they recently published in the journal Chinese Cultural Relics, the occupant was most likely of elite status and could potentially be a high-ranking chief or the spouse of a chief. As reported by the website livescience.com, at least 56 other ancient tombs have been found nearby. All were found during excavations that started in 2012, after construction workers uncovered bronze vessels while building houses. The vessels in Tomb M4 may have been spoils of war given to the person buried in the tomb, researchers noted. The food vessels include a four-handled tureen, often used to serve soup. The container has bands dotted with spikes, 192 in all, alternating with bands engraved with dragons and birds, as well as 24 images showing the heads of bovines, including on the top of the four large handles that project from the sides of the heavy vessel. Two wine vessels, each of which is in the shape of a deer, were among the food vessels. Engravings on the wine vessels show a variety of complex designs. The archaeologists believe these were ritual vessels that would never have been used to serve food except during religious or burial ceremonies. The tomb dates to the early Zhou dynasty, which began in 1046 BC. The Zhou was the longest lasting of China's dynasties, enduring until 256 BC. At the time of the burial, the Zhou people were battling the Shang, a rival dynasty in China. The Zhou would eventually defeat the Shang and seize control of their territory. A few of the vessels hold inscriptions that include the names of different Shang clans. According to the archaeologists in the journal article, the different clan names of the bronze vessels suggest that they are originally from the multiple clans of the Shang people. The Zhou may have seized the bronze vessels during the war and given them to the person buried in the tomb. After conquering the Shang dynasty, the Zhou king distributed the plundered war spoils to the military officers with great achievements, and these spoils usually included bronze vessels. That wraps up the news for this week. For more stories and daily news updates, visit Archaeologica on the World Wide Web at archaeologica.org, where all the news is history. I'm Laura Pettigrew, and I'll see you next week.
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10: This is the Engines of Our Ingenuity, made possible by the University of Houston and the Friends of KUHF.
11: Today, let's talk about monks and water wheels. The University of Houston's College of Engineering presents this series about the machines that make our civilization run and the people whose ingenuity created them. The Cistercian monastic order was founded in the year 1098. By 1098, the water wheel had just revolutionized Western Europe by providing a cheap and convenient power source. It had replaced the backbreaking labor of grinding grain, fulling wool, and sawing wood that had been the beginning and end of most people's lives. When St. Bernard took over the order 14 years later, he moved it in a direction that would complete the change of European civilization that the water wheel had begun. You see, the Cistercians were a strict branch of the Benedictine order who fled worldly commerce to live, and I quote, remote from the habitation of man. But under St. Bernard, they achieved this life by setting up an economic independence based on the highest technology of the day. By the middle of the 12th century, the Cistercians had reached the cutting edge of hydropower and agricultural technology. A typical monastery straddled an artificial stream brought in through a canal. The stream ran through the monastery shops, living quarters, and refectories, providing power for milling, wood cutting, forging, and olive crushing. It also provided running water for cooking, washing, and bathing, and finally for sewage disposal. These monasteries were, in reality, the best organized factories the world had ever seen. They were versatile and diversified. Of course, they represented a rather strange way of living, remote from the habitation of man, but that's another matter. We're too often told that this period of history was a dark age. The reason is that the people who wrote medieval political history were remote from the world of making things. The scribes of the kings wrote about armies and slaughter. They didn't devote much time to the engineers who were really changing the world. And the engineers of the Cistercian order didn't just develop this new technology, but they also spread it throughout Europe during the 12th and 13th centuries. Their 742 monasteries were major agents of change that completely altered medieval life. I'm John Leinhard at the University of Houston, where we're interested in the way inventive minds work.
5: A galactic soap opera. I'm Jane Platt, and you're listening to a podcast from JPL, NASA's Jet Propulsion Laboratory in Pasadena, California. Our story begins in the deep, dark universe where galaxies like people lead fascinating lives filled with drama.
6: Galaxies are born. They go through a very troubled childhood. They kind of blow up. They get very unstable in their teen years. And then gradually they settle down. They become mature adults, you know, ready to assume their place in the galactic culture. But even when they're adults, there are all kinds of things that can happen. There can be mergers. They can rip each other apart. There can be marriages. They can come together and form a single galaxy.
5: Dr. Michelle Thaler, outreach scientist with NASA's Infrared Spitzer Space Telescope, will guide us through the life of a galaxy, along with others from Spitzer and another NASA observatory, Galaxy Evolution Explorer. But first, back to this galactic marriage thing.
6: A lot of times you see two galaxies come careening towards each other. And you can basically say that as these two are attracted to each other, you're either headed for a marriage or a divorce, because sometimes the galaxies will glom together, form one big galaxy. Hey, you know, let's hope for a happy married life there. Sometimes they rip each other apart. You know, just tragic, you know, heartbroken. And they also grow old, too. Galaxies go through stages in their life where there's lots of active star formation, there's lots going on, life is very exciting, and then, well, things calm down. Eventually, there aren't so many stars being formed. Eventually, the stars themselves begin to grow old, and, well, you're in for a quiet middle age.
5: Spitzer and Galaxy Evolution Explorer, or GALEX, study the life stages of galaxies. Because Spitzer looks for infrared heat and GALEX looks for ultraviolet light, they detect different things. Dr. Chris Martin of Caltech is principal investigator for GALEX, which is studying galaxies, the early years.
7: It's very difficult to observe galaxies early in the process of formation. We can see them early in their history, but they're so far away that we get very little information about them. With GALEX, for the first time, we've discovered galaxies that look like forming galaxies from the early universe. And now that these galaxies are in our own backyard, they're very rare, but we have enough of them, we can start studying what a galaxy looks like when it's born.
5: Okay, so as Michelle said, eventually baby galaxies become toddlers in their terrible twos, or two billion years, that is, or more. The Spitzer Space Telescope watches from afar. Project scientist Dr. Michael Werner of JPL.
12: I would say that the Large Magellanic Cloud, which is a nearby satellite of the Milky Way, of our Milky Way galaxy, it's a galaxy which the Large Magellanic Cloud, or LMC, may someday be swallowed up or engulfed by our galaxy. It's probably a good example of a toddler. And it's a very nearby toddler, and so we can get a very, very good look at it. And you can see it's kind of unruly, like a toddler. It's going this way and that. And we have beautiful images now showing the full range of structures and processes going on in that galaxy.
5: So after a tumultuous childhood and teenage years, each galaxy enters the cosmic meat market, interacts with other galaxies, and might even get married.
12: We've obtained a number of exciting images of interacting galaxies, which show in stark resolution or with high contrast the regions where the interaction is triggering the star formation process.
5: Then it's time to settle down for an era of galactic contentment.
12: My favorite Spitzer image of a galaxy is actually our composite of M81, which we made early on in the mission. M81 is what you might call an adult galaxy. It's a good neighbor. It's a member of its rotary club. It's not doing anything too extravagant. And when we look at the Spitzer image, we can see sort of spread out on the sky, and M81 is a very big galaxy, the various components that make up a galaxy. We can see a dense stellar bulge at the center. We can see the material in the spiral arms of the galaxy, and we can see clustered in the spiral arms regions of star formation which stand out sort of like Christmas tree bulbs.
5: Then there is the galactic aging process.
12: As we look in the nearby universe, we see two types of galaxies: spiral galaxies, which are rich in dust and gas, and so-called elliptical galaxies, which mainly contain stars. The elliptical galaxy ages gracefully, rides off into the sunset, and as it does this, we can continue to study it with Spitzer, because as its stars cool and age, their radiation again emerges in the infrared spectrum that Spitzer is sensitive to. The type of star-forming activity that Galax is sensitive to is less prevalent in these galaxies because they're fuel, they're dust and gas. They've eaten all their food, if you like.
5: And the final act for a galaxy?
6: We don't know how galaxies will eventually die because we're still wrapped up in that process right now, and we can't exactly see into the future.
5: So what is our role in this galactic soap opera? Chris Martin.
7: There's sort of several major questions. First of all, the universe started out uniform, full of matter, but all uniform. How did structure form? How did galaxies form and clusters of galaxies, and you see this beautiful cosmic web where galaxies are lined up everywhere. So we would like to understand that, because ultimately we were born around a star, and we'd like to understand how we got here, how our galaxy got here, how our star got here.
5: Thanks to Chris Martin, Michelle Thaler, and Michael Werner for starring in this galactic soap opera. More info on the Spitzer Space Telescope is at www.spitzer.caltech.edu, on Galaxy Evolution Explorer at www.galax.caltech.edu. 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

0: 50 missing. Over 2,000 rescue workers and 86 specialists have been deployed to the disaster area. A 1-kilometer road has reopened. Nepalese authorities say 616 people are dead in flash floods in the northern part of the country. Meteorologists forecast that the region may have more rain in the coming days, which poses bigger challenges to rescue operations. Ravinda Bava reports from Kathmandu.
1: Getting into those areas of the northern region is very difficult. The terrain is difficult. A lot of these areas, and they are only accessible through air. So helicopters have been deployed. We talk about the rubble. The debris is 7 to 8 feet. Houses have been buried into it. So for the government, first focus is to get the road motorable to be able to reach those places. Now the sludge on the road, the rain every day is making it very difficult for the workers on the ground.
0: Two barrier lakes have formed at the confluence of two rivers in Nepal and China. The lakes appear when a river channel is blocked by loose rock, soil and ice debris from a landslide or avalanche, creating a natural barrier dam. Chen Hanxiao from the China Annan Group Lhasa base says they are closely monitoring water levels and flow rates in Keerung ports.
2: Because the barrier lake is now experiencing a natural overflow, the threat and danger it poses have been significantly reduced. At the same time, we will continue to closely monitor the situation. If a secondary collapse of the landslide occurs and causes the flow to become blocked again, we will take appropriate measures to deal with it. At present, since natural overflow has already occurred, our priority is to monitor the water level and flow rate.
0: Pinglu Canal in South China has passed completion acceptance and moved a step closer to its planned opening next month. A committee unanimously agreed the waterway alignment, lock structures, slope protection and ecological embankments all meet design and technical specifications. The 134-kilometer canal in Guangxi is a major project along China's new international land-sea trade corridor, a strategic route linking China's inland areas with ASEAN and other global markets. Fujian Coast Guard has conducted routine law enforcement patrols in waters near Kinmen. A spokesperson with the China Coast Guard said task groups were dispatched in August to strengthen control and management in related waters. Zhu Anqing said the patrols aim to protect the legitimate rights and interests, as well as the lives and property of fishermen on both sides of the Taiwan Strait, while ensuring orderly navigation and activities in the waters between Xiamen and Kinmen. Iran has outlined conditions for reopening the Strait of Hormuz. Its top demand is the full lifting of the U.S. naval blockade. The U.S. Treasury Department has imposed new economic sanctions against Iran. Tehran condemns the sanctions as illegal and urges countries not to join. Meanwhile, the U.S. says it has removed all mines in the Strait of Hormuz and warns of strikes on any Iranian ship planting further mines in the waterway. With the conflict now in its sixth month, Washington is under growing domestic pressure to bring hostilities with Tehran to an end. U.S. President Donald Trump has signed an executive order to begin the process of establishing the first U.S. Space Academy. Trump signed the order at NASA's Johnson Space Center in Houston, saying the academy would help train a new generation of service members, engineers, and civilian space personnel as the U.S. expands its ambitions in space. NASA Administrator Jared Isaacman will chair a new presidential commission on the academy. The commission is expected to submit recommendations within 120 days on the academy's governance, location, graduate service obligations, and necessary legislation. China has released ethical guidelines for artificial intelligence medical imaging research, aiming to regulate algorithm development, trial verification, and clinical application of this technology. The guidelines outline six core principles, including respecting human autonomy, protecting privacy and data security, and ensuring safety and controllability. They required researchers to obtain informed consent from participants who have the right to withdraw their authorization at any time. And that's the news. I'm Wang Zihang.
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0: Today, more than half of the alcohol consumed by adults in the U.S. occurs during a pattern of behavior known as binge drinking, a risky behavior that can lead to illness, injury, and even death. The National Institute on Alcohol Abuse and Alcoholism defines binge drinking as consumption that raises blood alcohol content to 0.08%, the cutoff point for driving while impaired in all 50 states.
1: Binge drinking is an extremely dangerous pattern of alcohol consumption, which is defined as 4 or more drinks per occasion for a woman, 5 or more drinks per occasion for a man.
2: And we estimate that there are approximately 1.5 billion episodes of binge drinking in the U.S. each year.
0: Binge drinking literally fuels dangerous behavior. Binge drinkers are 14 times more likely to report driving drunk than non-binge drinkers.
2: 88% of impaired driving events are caused by binge drinkers.
1: Binge drinking is associated with over half of the 79,000 alcohol attributable deaths that we estimate occur in the United States each year.
0: Though many doctors consider binge drinking to be a dangerous health behavior, many Americans think that binge drinking is socially acceptable.
2: Alcohol is the most widely available drug of intoxication in our society.
0: This dangerous pattern of overconsumption contributes to illness, injury, and death through car crashes, violence, HIV/AIDS, and more.
1: Binge drinking is also associated with a wide range of health and social problems, including unintended pregnancy, sexually transmitted diseases, interpersonal violence, and the list goes on and on.
0: The truth is that most binge drinkers are adults who drink too much on occasion.
1: We estimate that about 70% of the 1.5 billion episodes of binge drinking that occur in the United States each year involve people who are 26 years and older.
2: The majority of alcohol problems are caused by people who think that they're not problem drinkers.
1: There's good scientific evidence that over 80% of binge drinkers are not alcohol dependent or alcoholics.
0: Unlike other high-risk health behaviors, the risk of binge drinking goes up with socioeconomic status.
2: In fact, binge drinkers most commonly make more than $50,000 a year. Binge drinking is a problem for individuals, but it's a problem that is engendered by community environments that are supportive of this behavior.
1: We need to implement effective community-based strategies to prevent binge drinking.
2: The single most effective thing we could do to reduce binge drinking would be to increase alcohol taxes.
1: So too is reducing the number of places where people can purchase alcohol in a community.
2: Reducing days and hours of sale is another important strategy.
0: Communities need to create an environment that discourages underage and binge drinking.
1: We need to maintain and also enforce the age 21 minimum legal drinking age.
0: Armed with these strategies, communities can begin to fight back against the proliferation of alcohol outlets, advertising, and drink specials.
1: We need to denormalize binge drinking as a pattern of alcohol consumption.
2: It is far too risky and harmful a pattern of drinking.
0: Binge drinking, it's a clear health threat for the drinker and for society. Be responsible to your family, your community, and yourself. Don't binge drink.

0: For the most accurate health information, visit www.cdc.gov or call 1-800-CDC-INFO 24/7. The 90-Second Naturalist.
1: Hi there, I'm Thane Maynard. Honey, you drink it in your tea or spread it on your bread, but what is honey really? A thick, golden liquid produced by industrious bees, honey is made using the nectar of flowering plants and is saved inside the beehive for eating during times of scarcity. Nectar, a sugary liquid, is extracted from flowers using the bee's long, tube-shaped tongue and stored in its extra stomach or crop. While sloshing around in the crop, the nectar mixes with enzymes that transform its chemical composition and pH, making it more suitable for long-term storage. When a honeybee returns to the hive, it passes the nectar to another bee by regurgitating the liquid into the other bee's mouth. This regurgitation process is repeated until the partially digested nectar is finally deposited into a honeycomb. Once in the comb, nectar is still a viscous liquid, nothing like the thick honey you use at breakfast time. The bee seals the comb with a secretion of liquid from its abdomen, which eventually hardens into beeswax. Away from air and water, honey can be stored indefinitely, providing bees with the perfect food source for cold winter months.
0: The 90-Second Naturalist is sponsored by the Johnson Foundation, creating meaningful change through thoughtful grant-making.
2: WIZU 99.9.
3: The proposal to the NSF says the analysis of the DNEMIS program would examine all of the obvious and not-so-obvious features of the DNEMIS environment. According to a paper written by Dr. Gassman at Penn, degree attainment in science and engineering for blacks is limited by the absence of appropriate preparatory courses, insufficient experiences with science-oriented activities, and a lack of same-race role models and mentors. DNEMIS aims to address all of these things and more. Dr. Macklin's research is designed to show how they've done.
4: We have tried to not only document the obvious factors that establish a person's success, but we've also tried to look at some of the indirect factors.
3: Among the obvious, the DNEMIS program is a full-ride scholarship. Tuition, housing, books, everything is paid for. At a school like Norfolk State, where the average family income is around $30,000 a year, that's a big deal. Artesia Johnson is a pre-med biology major. Her high school experience is not uncommon.
5: My whole entire senior year, we were homeless, and we were living in this hotel room, and I had to study, and I was senior class president, had to, you know, do all this stuff. And now I finally get a break, and I'm happy for my break. I'm really happy.
3: Artesia is a sophomore, but this is her first year in the DNEMIS program. She says last year, without the scholarship, it was tough.
5: Working two jobs, like I used to work in the science building, in between classes, then to go to class, then, you know, try to find and get something to eat. Now that I'm in the DNEMIS program, there's so much stress is lifted off. I can really, really concentrate and study like I want to.
3: So that's one of the obvious keys to the success of DNEMIS. The less obvious elements are more subtle and show the special type of care that HBCUs bring to their mission of getting kids to stay in school until they get their PhD.
6: That's the library. It's three stories. The second floor is the where most of everybody is, because the computer lab.
3: One of those at Norfolk State is a month-long summer institute, 30 days of intensive remedial mathematics instruction, something Dr. Macklin says is vital to today's African-American students.
4: Minority students, especially in the high schools, are being weeded out of mathematics. Even students, especially in some of the rural schools in Virginia, I was amazed. They had 3.5, 3.6 GPAs, but they said they didn't have to take any more math. They are counseled out of the mathematics too early, and so they leave high school and they don't have the mathematics background to even consider a science and mathematics field.
3: The Summer Institute tries to make up that deficiency.
5: List because they had homework to do and didn't know what to do.
7: So that's your homework?
8: I'm not in the class. I don't have to do that homework.
9: Everybody last night was up till 12 o'clock midnight.
3: But along with the math, the Summer Institute is also a time when another not-so-obvious element of the DNEMIS program starts to kick in.
4: They bond with each other, and also there are a number of social activities that they engaged in during the summer.
3: What happens during that time, she says?
4: A learning community is formed.
3: This concept of a learning community is a hallmark of Denemus.
4: All of the students are in the same classes. They live together. They have mandatory study groups. The Denemus students also act as peer mentors. When I came along quite a few years ago, the isolation that scientists and engineers felt was something that was very disturbing. And in fact, typically, many of them would be totally isolated. And then when you're isolated from the community, your productivity obviously is not nearly what it should be.
3: But that's not the way it works at Norfolk State. As Dean DeLoach puts it,
10: we're encouraging students not to be loners. There's always someone else that you can count on.
11: Well, no, you're supposed to. You're supposed to prove that.
12: You're supposed to prove that. Z equals that, which is S prime.
11: Gotcha. Right. From the diagram, Z is S prime. Mm-hmm.
3: According to sophomore Artesia Johnson.
5: And that's really good because you have the people who are higher in chemistry. If you need help with chemistry, you have someone right there. So that's the way the programs work, that you network within you have people you know.
13: That angle, alpha, is just pi minus theta 1, though. I've already found that.
12: Well, there you go. That's the answer then.
14: How'd you get that? The angle was pi minus theta 1.
3: There are other less than obvious reasons that Denemus students are more likely to stay in school until they're doctors.
4: They know that there are people who are going to be caring about them and taking care of them almost every need.
3: And she's not just talking about academics.
15: Okay, good evening. Good evening. Okay. This is a special seminar sponsored through the Intelligence Community Center for Academic Excellence.
3: The Denemus program sponsors mandatory sessions where students, many from poor inner-city neighborhoods or tiny rural communities, can learn things that they may not have picked up at home or in high school.
15: So we're going to talk about image today.
3: One evening, it might be an image consultant who tells students how to dress and act in a job interview.
15: Now, there are a few things that we can do about that, and the reason it's important for an interview is that when you look at how people make judgments,
3: another night, it might be a talk about how to pass a background check and get a sensitive government job, or to learn about careers you may have never thought of.
16: I've always wanted to be an FBI agent when I was in high school.
10: We have what we call an umbrella that engulfs the student when he or she arrives as a freshman, and we essentially hold their hands until they leave the door.
3: This nurturing approach, it turns out, is a radical departure from the way it works in most of academia.
17: So ammonium salt, ammonium, Na4,
3: HCl. According to the University of Pennsylvania's Mary Beth Gassman,
18: the modus operandi is that you weed out the weak. So a lot of times you'll hear about faculty who will say to students, look to your right, look to your left, one of these people won't be here at the end of the semester.
19: So don't cross out carbon dioxide, because if you cross it out, that says that it's a spectator, it's not a spectator.
3: This weeding out approach is particularly detrimental to women and to students of color who may already feel awkward being in the minority.
20: I'm very sensitive to this as a minority scientist because people always tell you what it is that you can't do.
3: Norfolk State botany professor Camellia Moses-Akpadu.
20: They don't give you an opportunity to do it. So my philosophy here and that of the faculty has been we allow our students the opportunity to grow.
3: And if someone appears to be weak, Norfolk State Dean Sandra DeLoach says rather than weed them out, the university goes out of its way to put them back on track.
10: We provide experiences that everyone feels comfortable receiving. You're not receiving this because you're a minority student and you may have had difficulty with something else. You're receiving this because you're a student at Norfolk State University. Our goal is that you succeed, and here are the things we're going to do to make sure that you do.
3: And it works. According to the University of Pennsylvania's Mary Beth Gassman.
18: Because they don't use the weeding out approach, they tend to be able to send black women into graduate sciences, graduate engineering in greater numbers.
20: Do you want to look at this data?
4: Let's go ahead and look at this data because the point is...
3: It's mid-September, and Drs. Macklin and Akpadu are preparing for a presentation at a conference of the Institute of Electrical and Electronic Engineers, their first opportunity to provide hard data on the Denemus program's success. So, do their numbers back up the anecdotal stories about Denemus?
4: I think it does support the anecdotes, but now we can actually say with authority that this is what's happened. In the past, we've been able to say, well, some of our students do this and some of them do that, but now we can actually say how many do this and how many do that.
3: They've learned, for example, that Denemus has turned out 14 prestigious Packard Fellows and that they've had 5 National Physical Science Consortium graduates. They've also learned through their survey that
4: a large number of these students they're well-established professionally. They're making high salaries. They're doing extremely well based on the surveys that we got. I mean, they really are at the top of their fields.
3: They have also learned that the De Nemus graduation rate is 72%, compared with 26% for the university as a whole. And they've learned that more than 90% of the De Nemus students remain in science, engineering, and math. Another important finding:
4: the success of women in the science and technologies, that's the underlying story here. Because many of these students will tell you, I would never have graduated in science and engineering had I not come to Norfolk State. Because you all gave me all the, you know, I fell down and you picked me up and we moved on to the next level.
1: Y'all are seniors.
21: It's the exact same book that we use.
22: Wait now.
1: It's the exact same stuff.
3: So now the time has come to take the data and put it to work.
23: We have today, we are fortunate today to have Dr. Arlene Macklin.
3: Dr. Macklin will be speaking at conferences and writing academic papers that explain her research and at the same time promote the De Nemus program around the country. Dean DeLoach says she's excited about what this might bring.
10: We have a lot of anecdotal evidence about things that sort of support some of the things that we do. Now, of course, if we can bring this out empirically, oh, just think what we're going to be able to do. It's going to be marvelous.
3: And she and Dr. Macklin hope that the information from the study will help Norfolk State institutionalize the De Nemus program and keep it strong.
4: Most of these programs that produce large number of students have one or two people who are central to the success of that program. And when that person leaves or dies, the program sort of fizzles. And so one of the things, for example, if by this study we can begin to institutionalize some of the key components of the program so that that does not happen.
3: Because the De Nemus program, as the data now proves, has been important to Norfolk State, to African American students, and to the country as a whole.
4: Leadership development is really the crux, I believe, of this all. We are creating leaders. They know they can be leaders, and they achieve and they serve as leaders in our country.
24: We have
25: the
24: physics.
25: I haven't had physics yet. I have that this semester.
24: What are you switching with?
25: Micro, biology.
3: For the best of our knowledge, I'm Richard Paul.
24: I'm taking Ferguson. Oh, you're taking Ferguson. No, I'm taking Ferguson.
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27: Time for the Public Square with Dave Zanotti from the American Policy Roundtable. Keeping an eye on some wedge issues and some ballot issues in the state of Ohio that may affect you where you live eventually.
28: The state of Ohio, according to this new amendment, and its political subdivisions shall not enact or enforce any law, statute, or regulation that abridges or denies the rights of individuals on account of race, color, creed, or religion, sex, sexual orientation, gender identity, or expression, regardless of sex assigned at birth, pregnancy status, genetic information, disease status, age, disability, recovery status, familial status, ancestry, national origin, or military and veteran status. This includes but is not limited to the rights of individuals in education, employment, housing, healthcare services, and health insurance, public spaces and accommodations, state records, and legal identification. Wayne, if this was a web, you couldn't build it any bigger. Yeah. If it was a net, you couldn't haul in any more. This is the most radical language extending the idea that personhood in our country is defined upon something other than the fact that you exist, that God made you.
27: And it supersedes existing law.
28: In every way, because it's constitutional. It is the mega platform of everything that the LGBTQ and the abortion community wants. Ohio is their oyster because they think if they can get big voter turnout on this, that it will somehow turn a United States Senate seat in that state from a Republican to a Democrat. And this is the wedge issue, the tool of division. And it's on the train. And if it works in Ohio, it'll be at a train stop near you.
27: Our whole panel discussed this in depth online at thepublicsquare.com.
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0: Today is August 29th on Tidbits in Time, a significant day. Stay with me to hear about the first ever Olympic Games on U.S. soil. We'll remember a powerful hurricane, talk about the last armed conflict of the American Revolution, and a president puts an end to Reconstruction. All that plus will take you to an economic powerhouse right off the coast of China. Tidbits in Time is coming up right after this pause, so stay right there. On August 29, 1904, the first Olympics ever held in the U.S. opened in St. Louis, Missouri. Originally awarded to Chicago, St. Louis wrested it away because they were hosting the World Fair that same summer. Only 12 of very few countries participated. The games lasted more than 4 months. There were several allegations of cheating, and it included golf for the last time as an Olympic sport. Overall, a good time was had by all. On August 29, 2005, Hurricane Katrina made landfall for the second time. Now, remember that the city of New Orleans withstood the hurricane fine, but flooding occurred because the levees failed. Additionally, many of the inhabitants had, and many still have, such an entitlement mentality that recovery became almost impossible. Further evidence of societal breakdown from that decadent city is now skyrocketing murder rates in Houston, where many displaced people ended up. New Orleans isn't ready for another Katrina. On August 29, 1786, Shays' Rebellion began with a well-organized force of protesters preventing a county court in Northampton, Massachusetts, from sitting in judgment of tax collection seizure lawsuits. It was the last armed conflict in the American War for Independence, and it occurred only 5 years after defeating the British at Yorktown. Shays' Rebellion occurred during the time when a convention to change the Articles of Confederation had been called, but before the Constitutional Convention was begun. It was on August 29, 1877, that President Rutherford B. Hayes officially ended Reconstruction, denying the right to vote to former Confederates, property taxing their land away, massive corruption, carpetbaggers, scalawags, and other blights foisted by the victors led to resentment and backlash, some of which remains to this day. Reconstruction was 12 of some of the worst years in American history. The South didn't really rise again until air conditioning became widespread in the 1950s. On August 29, 1842, the Treaty of Nanking was signed. Among other things, China granted Hong Kong to the British in perpetuity. It was later changed to Britain surrendering the city and the port on July 1, 1997. Small, with not much in the way of natural resources, Hong Kong has been an economic powerhouse. James Clavell described the air above the city having the smell of money. Freedoms from government intervention and lack of government corruption have been cited as the reason. For your very own email print version of Tidbits in Time, showing up every day for free in your inbox, just send a request to adrian@tidbitsintime.com. That's adrian@tidbitsintime.com. For Tidbits in Time, this has been Gene Vann.
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2: Ahoy there, mateys, and welcome to Distillations, extracts from the past, present, and future of chemistry. I'm Mayor Rindy, and I've been practicing for International Talk Like a Pirate Day, which happens every year on September 19th. Arr! Arr! Arr! Alright, well, you get the idea. This week, we're putting aside the modern, romanticized version of the pirate and focusing on the evidence they and other salty dogs have left behind. Shipwrecks, how they are preserved, and what they can tell us. It's deep-sea chemistry. coming up on today's episode of Distillations. On land, the corrosion of time leaves historians and archaeologists with only scraps of papyrus or nubs of primitive tools. But underwater, a well-preserved ship is, well, buried treasure. Just recently, a 2,000-year-old Roman ship was discovered off the coast of Italy in such good condition that its food stores are still intact. Classical scholars, of course, are salivating. Scientists, too. Australian chemist Ian McLeod specializes in studying marine corrosion on ships like this one. He spent his career working on historic shipwreck sites around the globe and says the key to a ship's survival under sea is oxygen. Diane Hope produced this story.
3: Tumbling, surf-rich environments basically eat cast iron for breakfast. A constant barrage of oxygenated water is the driving force for decay. My name is Ian McLeod and I'm director of the Maritime Museum in Fremantle in Western Australia. I trained as a chemist and I dive on shipwrecks, studying the corrosion and the decay on historic shipwreck sites. When you've got a vessel that came to grief in just a few metres of water, you have to work in that environment. In between waves, you can begin taking your measurements. But if a heavy wave breaks on top of you, then you just get shoved the length of a baseball field in a matter of a few seconds. And then as the wave passes, it sucks you back to where you were working and you just sort of shake your head and carry on. The principal enemies of shipwrecks are time and the amount of oxygen in the seawater, because it's oxygen that provides the energy to corrode. And also oxygen provides the life force for bacteria and the other marine organisms that eat timber and also create microbiological decay of metals. The oldest shipwrecks in the world are made of wood, and one of the most famous of all time is Henry VIII's flagship, the Mary Rose, which sank in Portsmouth Harbour in 1545. And the reason why approximately a third of the ship was preserved was because it was buried under very, very fine silt. And that burial environment was so good that you could restring English bows from the 16th century and fire arrows from them. I mean, absolutely extraordinary preservation can be achieved in cold, dark, anaerobic waters. It was really round about the turn of the middle of the 19th century when iron ships came to the fore. And I've spent the last 33 years getting to know the way in which metals corrode and decay. The main factor controlling the decay on shipwreck sites is in fact called the flux of dissolved oxygen. So it's not just the analytical concentration of oxygen in the seawater, it's the rate at which that oxygen is brought to the surface of the objects. And you can see the effects of it very clearly in the voltage that the metals have. During an analysis of a shipwreck, we have a voltmeter, which tells us the voltage between a reference electrode and the corroding metal. And we also take down a pH meter, which measures the acidity or the alkalinity of the environment. We also have to take down an underwater drill so that we can drill through the marine growth and get in contact with the metal. And once we've got all those parameters together, we can build up a picture of how fast the object is corroding. Metals give you negative numbers in the marine environment. On a nicely preserved iron wreck, you might have a voltage of, say, minus 650 millivolts, and on a very badly corroded bit of cast iron, it might be minus 120 millivolts. One of the most exciting wrecks I've worked on is the wreck of the San Pedro de Alcantara off Portugal. It gave me my first underwater experience of gold. Hidden underneath some rocks was a coin. And instead of being negative, it was a positive voltage. And the only thing that could give you a positive voltage was a gold coin just sitting there as an inert metal and just watching the oxygen flow by. I didn't care about the waves trying to smash us against the cliffs because I'd got the result that I'd always dreamed of finding. I was laughing. I was laughing underwater. And my colleague, he could see my bubbles and the smile behind my face mask. And we had a good bottle of wine to celebrate that night when we got home. Chemistry changes with temperature. So, for example, in shallow warm waters, it's very easy for calcium carbonate to precipitate out. And that's why your coral reefs easily grow in warm, shallow, tropical waters, because it's a very low energy process to make their skeletons. But as you get colder, it requires more and more energy to push minerals out of the seawater. And so, although the amount of oxygen decreases with depth, it's still enough to corrode the metals. And so you get the situations like on the Titanic wreck site that although it's 36, 38 Fahrenheit, there's still enough oxygen to corrode the metal. And it's got no protective blanket from marine growth. And that's why you get those rusticles growing, which is just precipitated iron corrosion products as the wreck begins to decay. One of the most moving wrecks I've worked on is the remains of the USS Arizona in Pearl Harbor. Because there were so many thousands of sailors killed on that wreck, the whole site is in fact a war grave. But when you go diving down through the murky waters, you see appearing in front of you these giant four barrels, and they are so big I could stick, and I did. I stuck my head inside one of those gun barrels and it easily fitted. One of the main concerns about the Arizona wreck is that when it sank, there was a lot of unused fuel on board, and they need to know for pollution management how much more time they've got to have safe containment. We've been able to model the corrosion behaviour of iron wrecks. So with a team from the National Institute of Scientific Measurements and the National Parks, we can tell you exactly how many more years it will be before the stern begins to fall apart. And so they have a plan for the next 250 years of how to manage that memorial. There will still be significant bits of the Arizona around when who knows what will remain standing in our great cities.
2: Ian McLeod is a corrosion chemist and the director of Western Australia's Maritime Museum in Fremantle. This piece was created by Arizona-based sound recordist and audio producer Diane Ho. By land or by sea, if you have something to say about this or any other episode of our show, send an email to distillations@chemheritage.org. I'm Mayor Rindy. Chemistry can tell us how the contents of a sunken ship may fare against oxygen, sodium, and sulfur. And when preserved, those contents can tell us about the time they came from, about trade and war and power, who our ancestors were and how they lived. Michal Meyer has more.
4: Globalization is a modern word, and we assume that the PCs, Nikes, clothes, and foodstuffs that crisscross the world are part of a very modern phenomenon. but ancient civilizations had their own form of globalization. Fragile wooden cargo ships assailed the then-known world, filled with the common and high-tech goods of the day. These ships, by our standards, were little more than leaky wooden tubs, and often came to grief in storms or on reefs. Now they are time capsules. One of the most famous of these sunken treasures was found in the early 1980s in the Mediterranean Sea, just off the south coast of Turkey. A local man was diving for sponges when he came across a copper ingot. Archaeologists explored the spot and found the remains of a ship and its cargo. After careful study, they determined the ship to be more than 3,000 years old, dating back to the Bronze Age. Even more interesting, they found the contents of the ship came from all over the Mediterranean region. The copper ingots could be traced to a mine on the island of Cyprus. Within the hull, they found firewood, which was carbon dated to the 14th century BCE. They found jewelry from Egypt, one piece even engraved with the name Queen Nefertiti. They found terebinth resin from west of the Dead Sea, used to make turpentine. They found pottery jars from what is now Israel or Syria, and ivory, ebony, and ostrich shells from Africa. Further south, in the Sea of Galilee, another discovery brought history to life. In 1985, the Sea of Galilee was shrinking from a hard drought and the overpumping of its water reserves. That winter, two brothers who lived on a kibbutz beside the lake went hunting for wrecks on the newly exposed lake bed. They found the remains of a wooden plank. Underneath lay part of a boat, protected by sediment. It wasn't much from which to recreate an era, but archaeologists soon found bits of pottery, an oil lamp, and some coins. Carbon dating of the wood placed the boat between 100 BCE and 67 CE, a span that covers both the life of Jesus and the beginnings of the first Jewish revolt against the Roman Empire. The Far East, too, has its share of underwater time capsules. In 1998, a diver searching for sea cucumbers found a wreck off the island of Sumatra. Archaeologists placed it in the 9th century, when an Arab ship must have hit a reef off Sumatra in what is now Indonesia and sank to the silty sea floor. The ship was filled with gold and silver objects, spices, bronze mirrors, and 60,000 Chinese bowls and cups. While the Silk Road is famed in history as an overland trade route, this wreck was the first real proof of a sea trade between two superpowers of the time, Baghdad and Tang Dynasty China. The sheer number of ceramics found on the boat indicates a booming Chinese export economy and a China open to the world. That changed in the 15th century, when China began to turn inward. Within 200 years, European fleets dominated the world sea trade. But the proof of China's place in the ancient seas remains. As researchers continue to explore the seas, countless other historical truths may be revealed. For Distillations, I'm Michal Meyer.
2: Michal Meyer is Distillations Associate Producer. And that's it for this week's show. Distillations is a presentation of the Chemical Heritage Foundation. Our show is produced by Mia Lobel, Jennifer Dionisio, Anne Fredrickson, and Michal Meyer. 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
6: 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Today's topic is, why do we celebrate 4th of July the way that we do? Now this question, why do we celebrate 4th of July the way that we do, might seem like that it has a simple answer. We celebrate it because that was the day of America's independence. But honestly, a lot of times in history, we find out that celebrations of historical events often have almost no bearing to the actual history themselves. Take Thanksgiving. We imagine pilgrims and American Indians sitting around enjoying a large bird. But they wouldn't have eaten that. They would have had seafood, crab, and other things because that was the diet of the Atlantic Northeast. The memory of Thanksgiving has become quite distorted of the historical reality of Thanksgiving. We call this in history invented traditions. But 4th of July is unique in that the celebration of 4th of July started very close to the actual event. Let me take you back to the history. 4th of July has been a federal holiday in the U.S. since 1941, but the tradition goes back to the American Revolution itself. As you might know the story, in June 1776, representatives of the 13 colonies who were fighting the revolutionary struggle weighed a resolution to declare independence from Great Britain. The Continental Congress voted in favor of independence on July 2nd, and 2 days later, its delegates adopted the Declaration of Independence. Interestingly enough, the idea for the festivities of 4th of July date back to even before July 4th itself. On July 2nd, the Continental Congress voted in favor of the resolution for independence on a near unanimous vote. The New York delegation abstained, but later voted affirmatively. John Adams wrote to his wife Abigail that July 2nd, he thought that would be the day to celebrate in the future, will be celebrated by succeeding generations as the great anniversary festival, and the celebration should include pomp and parade. Games, sports, guns, bells, bonfires, the illumination from one end of this continent to the other. Well, the vote for actual independence did take place on July 2nd, but because it wasn't formally adopted until July 4th, July 4th became the day that was celebrated as the birth of American independence. The forms of celebration that we have today, festivities, fireworks, date back to the colonists' celebrations of the king's birthday, which traditionally included the ringing of bells, bonfires, processions, and speechmaking. But during the summer of 1776, some colonists celebrated the birth of independence by having mock funerals for King George III, kind of like Guy Fawkes Day in a way, in order to symbolize the end of the monarchy's hold on America. These new festivities included concerts, bonfires, parades, and the firing of cannons and muskets, that were accompanied by the first public readings of the Declaration of Independence, which began immediately after its adoption. Philadelphia had the first annual commemoration of independence on July 4, 1777, while Congress was still occupied with the war. Fireworks themselves also date back to the beginning. We might think that fireworks are used to commemorate lines from the national anthem of bombs bursting in air, but it actually goes the other way, where the use of fireworks to celebrate the 4th of July predate the national anthem. Before the Declaration of Independence was even signed, John Adams envisioned fireworks as part of the festivities. When I mentioned the first public celebration in 1777 happening of July 4th, the Pennsylvania Evening Post noted that in Philadelphia, the evening was closed with the ring of bells, and at night there was a grand exhibition of fireworks, which began and concluded with 13 rockets to symbolize the colonies, held on the commons, and the city was beautifully illuminated. The paper noted that everything was conducted with the greatest order and decorum, and the face of joy and gladness was universal. Fireworks also lit up the sky in Boston the same year. The use of fireworks, they're not particular to the 4th of July. Fireworks may date back to ancient India, but modern fireworks seem to have come to the West by way of China. Many fireworks were simply repurposed military munitions, which formed during the invention of gunpowder in China around the 12th or 13th century, and they were fired for entertainment rather than to frighten or kill the enemy.
7: Fireworks may have been used along the Great Wall to signal other regiments that the Mongols or other nomadic horsemen were on the attack and that other troops needed to come quickly. During the Renaissance, fireworks became popular in Europe, and they were used in nationalist and imperial celebrations by figures like Peter the Great and Louis XIV, who loved to have fireworks at his many balls that took place at Versailles. Beyond fireworks, the spirit of Independence Day spread during the American Revolutionary War. George Washington issued double rations of rum to all of his soldiers to mark the anniversary of independence in 1778 and 1781. This was several months before the American victory at Yorktown, where Massachusetts became the first state to make July 4th an official state holiday. Americans continued to celebrate Independence Day after the Revolutionary War in ways that allowed the new nation's emerging political leaders to address citizens and create a feeling of unity. By the end of the 18th century, the two major political parties, the Democrat-Republicans and the Federalists, began holding separate Independence Day celebrations in large cities. The celebration spread as the nation itself spread across the continent. Townspeople would come together and celebrate with oratory, picnics, processions, games, contests, military displays, and of course, fireworks. The celebrations became even more common after the War of 1812 with Great Britain. In the midst of citizens wanting to come together and fortify their civic unity. The 4th of July only became a federal holiday in 1870. In 1941, the provision was expanded to grant a paid holiday to all federal employees, right on the cusp of World War II. In the 18th and 19th century, the 4th of July was a political holiday more than it is today because the question of American independence and not being threatened by European colonization was still something that worried politicians and citizens alike. That threat disappeared by the 20th century, and the 4th of July shifted from a political holiday to a national holiday and a symbol of patriotism. Now, if you are in the United States and if you are celebrating the 4th of July, remember that the holiday that you are celebrating largely took its form at the very beginning of independence. One of the very few cases in history where a celebration of an event is actually pretty similar to how it was celebrated when it first began. I want to mention one more thing before wrapping up. If you haven't heard of the company Harry's, they are one of my favorite companies. 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
8: I'm Dr. Anthony Lizowitz, and this is Climate Connections. Jonathan Klein says the students he met at a climate protest in 2019 were angry. He had taken his daughter and her friends to a school strike in San Francisco, where thousands of students were protesting for climate action. He says the kids were frustrated with adults for not doing more when they have the power to do so, and for not preparing students for a climate-altered future.
9: It was like the rage that I heard from them. You know, the outrage and the clarity that this has to change.
8: Klein had spent years working in education, but after the protest, he started learning more about climate change. And soon he co-founded the nonprofit Undaunted K-12, which advocates for climate action in schools.
9: If our goal is to prepare young people for the future, then rising generations' futures are going to be deeply shaped by extreme weather and climate change, and in fact are already being shaped and disrupted by extreme weather. And so this is not somebody else's work. This is our work.
8: His group promotes climate education for students, tracks the impact of extreme weather on schools, and helps schools become more efficient with new HVAC systems and other appliances, so both schools and students are better prepared for some of the challenges of climate change. Climate Connections is produced by the Yale Center for Environmental Communication. To learn more about climate change, visit climateconnections.org.
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1: From Feature Story News in Washington, I'm Jagruti Dave with The Week in Review. The death toll from Nepal's catastrophic flash flood has risen this week, with a newly formed lake also threatening a fresh deluge in the disaster zone. More than 500 foreign nationals remain unaccounted for, including

0: interest rate hike could be imminent. He told the Jackson Hole Symposium on Friday that recent data has not shown underlying inflation trends improving meaningfully. The Fed held rates steady, but three regional presidents dissented. They wanted to raise borrowing costs as inflation has remained above the central bank's 2% target. Nick Harper reports from Washington.
1: Kevin Warsh has been in the job now for a few months, but really what we had here were the most concrete comments so far from him that a rate hike could be on the cards, and could be on the cards really quite soon. Remember, the Fed has that 2% target. They're trying to get inflation below that. The big problem is that for more than 5 years, it's been above that 2% target. And Kevin Warsh, in his comments, said that the recent data had not shown that underlying trends have meaningfully improved. And therefore, he went on to say that really, if inflation didn't improve and if it didn't go down further, then the Fed would have to act.
0: Also this week, a federal judge in Oakland, California, has suspended Meta's trial over alleged harms to young users while she reviews an $18 billion settlement. The deal would require Meta to impose a default 2-hour daily screen time cap for teenagers on Facebook and Instagram, mute notifications during school hours, and drop displaying like counts for under 18s. Meta has denied wrongdoing in agreeing to a settlement. Ira Spitzer, our reporter in San Francisco, says this could have far-reaching consequences for Meta's competitors as well.
2: In terms of Meta's competitors, one very interesting aspect of this settlement was that around $5 billion of the money that Meta is supposed to pay out over the next 10 years is contingent upon its rival platforms, YouTube and TikTok, also agreeing to pay out that same sum and to make similar changes to their platforms.
0: In other news this week, Russia warned it could strike British military targets both inside and outside Ukraine in response to Kyiv's use of British-supplied cruise missiles. The threat delivered by Russian Foreign Ministry spokeswoman Maria Zakharova this week has been described as the strongest of its kind from Moscow to a NATO member state. Ollie Barrett reports from London.
3: They're describing it as outrageous. That is the wording that UK Prime Minister Andy Burnham has been using, and colleagues of his in the UK government have been speaking in similar terms as well. They are trying to present a robust stance against what they see as these outrageous threats from Russia, and also trying to make it very clear that their stance when it comes to Ukraine and support for it is not going to budge or move or change in any way.
0: Prince Harry, Meghan and their two children landed in Britain this week, completing their move back from California after 6 years away. The family touched down at Birmingham Airport on a private charter jet and were met by their own security detail, not police protection funded by the state. The couple say they are returning as private citizens and will not take on official royal duties. King Charles has said he welcomes the chance to see more of his grandchildren. And finally, this week, US President Donald Trump signed an executive order renaming Lake Ontario as Lake America, deepening the rift with Canada that has already triggered retaliatory tariffs worth billions of dollars. Canadian Prime Minister Mark Carney rejected the name change, saying Canadians will continue to use Lake Ontario. The move comes as US Commerce Secretary Howard Lutnick repeated Washington's position that Ottawa walked away from what would have been the best trade deal in the world. From Bureaus Worldwide, this is FSN with the Week in Review.
4: Profile America, Sunday, August 29th. What is believed to be the nation's first radio commercial was broadcast on the new medium on this date 99 years ago. Station WEAF in New York City carried that first ad, not for soap or automobiles, but for a group of apartment buildings in Queens. The cost was $100 for a 10-minute sales pitch. At the time of 1922's ad, there were just 30 stations in the whole country, and only 60,000 households had receivers. By 1929, there were more than 10 times the number of stations, and the number of households with radios surpassed 10 million. Now, there are around 4,500 radio stations nationwide. 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

0: me from the American Community Survey at census.gov.
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3: Hello and welcome to Question of the Week from the Naked Scientists with me, Dr. Hannah Critchlow. Here we apply some naked science force to this week's question.
4: Hi, my name is Mark Andrew and I'm a photographer in Sheffield. My question is it possible to create a magnet so powerful that it crushes the object it attracts? For example, can you make a fridge magnet that would cause a fridge to collapse?
3: So, can we make a magnet so strong that it squashes, rather than sticks to, your white goods? We asked Joe Brown, who works at Oxford Instruments. Here, he designs superconducting magnets that are used in the research labs and clinic, and he wrote in to let us know.
5: Some of the work I do involves calculating the forces of attraction between the magnet and any magnetic materials in the environment. This means that the question, can we make a magnet so strong that it will crush the object it attracts, is of particular interest to me. Magnetic materials in the general sense are those known as ferromagnets, the most common example of which is iron found in the steel that makes up many objects in our everyday lives. When positioning our superconducting magnets in laboratories, which often contain large quantities of steel in the building framework, laboratory furniture, and experimental equipment, we have to perform calculation of forces between the magnet and this local environment. These calculations show that for any magnet which we can conceive of today, the simple answer to the question is no. The magnetic forces are insufficient to crush any object it attracts. This is not to say that the forces involved are small, and it is quite possible to have situations where a loose metal object, such as a steel waste bin, can be accidentally attracted and firmly stuck to the outside of a magnet system. In such circumstances, the bin will come off worse in the encounter, ending up severely bent. To help prevent such accidents, large magnets, such as those used in MRI scanners, are magnetically shielded, using special configurations of the windings making up the magnet, reducing the magnetic field around it. Special consideration is also made to the position and surroundings of the magnet, and you will not find objects like steel waste bins within an MRI suite.
3: So it appears you might be able to make a magnet strong enough to get your white goods flying across a room and denting on impact, but it is unlikely that you'd be able to produce enough magnetic force to completely crush your fridge. And moving on to our next question.
6: Dear Naked Scientist, my name is Edward Draper. All along the major roads of the UK, you can see little white flowers appearing. And if you stop and look, you can see that it's a form of scurvy grass. Now, this is a beech plant, and it's found a successful niche over the first few inches from the roads. Given how widespread this flower is, how did it get there?
3: So how do species infiltrate the verges of our UK road systems, and do motorways create a microclimate? Send your thoughts to Chris at thenakedscientists.com, tweet at nakedscientists, write on our Facebook page, or join in the debate on our forum, which is at nakedscientists.com/forum.
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9: Welcome to the Science Podcast for June 27th, 2014. I'm Sarah Crespi. In this week's show, we talk about following the pollen path. And David Grimm is here with a roundup of stories from our daily news site.
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9: The world of odors is complex, mixtures of aroma molecules floating on the wind. So how do insects discriminate scents important to them, like those from a food source, from the background cacophony of volatile chemicals emitted by plants, animals, and polluting humans. Using the model moth Manduca sexta, Jeffrey Riffle and colleagues investigate how it homes in on target odors and the effects pollution might have on this interaction.
11: These pollinators, like bees, moths, or butterflies, they navigate to patches of flowers using their sense of smell. And what we found is that the scent from the neighboring vegetation, but also these pollutants from, like, car exhaust, can actually disrupt this behavior. And so for these moths that are flying long distances, they can't adequately smell the flowers. And so even if they're close to the flower patches, they won't even know that they're there.
9: So why has this been such a tough question to answer? Why? What makes it hard to figure out what's going on with odor tracking in moths?
11: You know, part of the problem has been the ability to sample the chemical environment around us in the air at time rates equivalent to what the moths are actually experiencing as they're flying around. But also, these volatiles are occurring at really low concentrations, and so we really need to have the ability to measure these volatiles at these trace levels, but also at really high sample rates.
9: So what exactly does the moth do to find its target flower?
11: Number one, it detects the flower. This is actually really amazing because these flowers, like when you smell a rose, it actually emits almost like 400 chemicals in its bouquet.
9: Mm-hmm.
11: In the case of these flowers that the moths are going to, Datura wrightii, it emits about 60 chemicals in its bouquet, and the moth is actually only sampling or recognizing about 3 of those chemicals. And it's doing this in a really complex background of neighboring vegetation, of volatiles from neighboring vegetation. The other problem, though, is that, again, the moth is flying around really quickly, and it needs to sample or sniff the odor environment very fast in order to locate these flowers.
9: You experimented with the frequency of odor pulses, you know, letting out a little bit of odor at a time at a specific rate. Why might that metric be important for this?
11: Yeah, the odor is actually, once it is emitted from the flower, gets mixed and becomes really patchy due to the turbulent air motion. But the moth is also flying around really fast, and so it has to be able to really sample quickly the odor environment. And it's actually doing this because once it encounters a patch of odor, it'll orient with respect to the wind direction and move upwind. If it doesn't come into encounter with the odor patch again, then it will begin to search moving crosswind. The rate of which it's encountering the odor is really important for the moth to keep on moving upwind to find the flower. If it's too low of a rate of encounter rate, it'll move crosswind. But if alternately, if it's too high, it'll also move, you know, crosswind. So there's this sweet spot in terms of the frequency of its encounter of these odor patches.
9: Now, are the flowers emitting the smell in a patchy or pulsing way, or is it just that's kind of the way aromas are in the air?
11: If you ever watch cigarette smoke or an incense stick, the smoke will actually kind of plume up, and then it'll get broken up due to the air motion. And so the same thing is happening to the flower scent. It's just given off, it's wafting off, and then it becomes mixed and diluted due to the turbulent air motion and movement.
9: So you also look closely at the effect of background volatiles on odor tracking by moths. How did you set that up, and then what did you see when you measured it?
11: By taking our measurements in the field, what we saw is that the odor background really kind of masks the scent of the flowers. And this is a really tough problem to recreate these conditions in nature. So what we did is we went back into the laboratory, and we have this really large wind tunnel where we could, number one, fly these moths around. And these moths are relatively big. There are 4, almost 5 inches across in their wingspan. And so we could actually fly these moths in these really large wind tunnel, and we could recreate these same conditions that occur in the field, and we could test different backgrounds and test different flower odor plume frequencies or dynamics.
9: And so what did you learn about their ability to distinguish the odors from the background?
11: It was really interesting. When the flower was actually emitted at a kind of optimal frequency, in clean air, the moths had no problem at all. They zoomed upwind and located the flower. By contrast, certain odor backgrounds really disrupted their ability to find these flowers. Now, these natural fragrances like creosote bush disrupted the moth's ability to locate the flower. But also, some of these chemicals that also occur in the flower fragrance, like benzaldehyde, really alter the ability of the moths to localize the flower. And also chemicals that are structurally similar to those same chemicals that occur in the flower that are also given off by car exhaust had the same effect. The moth had a really hard time locating the flower.
9: So expanding on that, you know, you're talking about car exhaust. Would human pollution be a big factor in interfering with this interaction between a moth and its target plant?
11: You know, it potentially could be. We tested concentrations equivalent to, say, really high concentrations that are unrealistic. We tested also concentrations that we measured on a street corner. And those intensities of these volatiles that are given off by the car exhaust did have an effect and really disrupted the moth's ability to locate the flower. One of the important things that we did is that this is just under really short time frames where we're just exposing the moth to these backgrounds in the wind tunnel. But if we have the moths embedded in the environment for a long time, they kind of adapt to the scent. And under those conditions, it further disrupted their ability even more so. So the moths that could be flying around in an urban environment would be affected even more.
9: And this is an example of a one-to-one, a plant and its pollinator, or a plant and a moth that's looking for it. But there are other pollinators out there that have a lot of importance for crops. Is this finding generalizable to them?
11: You know, that's what we're trying to find out. Number one, these results occurred in the laboratory with the moth, but we'd like to actually see if these same effects occur for other pollinators like bees and how the plants around, say, a crop plant might affect the bee's ability to recognize that crop plant that it's actually going to, or alternately how these volatiles from urban environments might be transported and affect farms neighboring these urban centers. That's something that we're really interested in pursuing.
9: Jeff, thanks so much for talking with me.
11: Thank you, Sarah.
9: Jeffrey Riffel and colleagues write about odor discrimination in moths in this week's issue. Now we have David Grimm, the editor for our online daily news site. He's here to share some recent stories. I'm Sarah Crespi. First up, we have a story on the Neanderthal diet. Neanderthals have long been thought to be our carnivorous cousins, obligate meat eaters that may have been outcompeted by us because of our more flexible diet. But recently, evidence has been stacking up to suggest Neanderthals did indulge in an occasional leaf or shoot. So, Dave, what were some of the first hints of a greener diet for Neanderthals?
12: Well, Sarah, there have been some recent studies on Neanderthals that lived in what is today Iraq, and there were studies done actually on the plaque and their teeth, and this indicated that these humans ate about as much food from plants as modern humans alive at the same time, and they also cooked barley grain. So some early evidence that they did consume vegetables.
9: But those were Middle Eastern Neanderthals, so there's still some room to say that in northern climes, Neanderthals only ate meat until this new study.
12: That's right, and one of the reasons researchers had thought that these Neanderthals in the northern climes would have just eaten meat or really focused primarily on meat is because they lived in this very cold environment, so they need this very revved up metabolism. The idea is the only way you're going to do that is if you're eating a lot of meat. But as you say, Sarah, this new study goes against that. This was a study done not on teeth, but actually Neanderthal fecal samples. This is actually the oldest fecal matter from humans ever analyzed, and these samples were somewhere between 40 and 60,000 years old. They found these fecal samples in five different locations at a site in Spain. They analyzed them, and they're looking for was chemical byproducts created by bacteria in the gut of these people, which indicate that plant matter was being processed, that it was being digested. And they actually found a lot of evidence for this, suggesting that the people that lived at this site, the Neanderthals that lived at this site, had a substantial amount of vegetables in their diet.
9: Well, so how do they know that this was Neanderthal feces, not human feces or dog feces or something like that?
12: Well, the specific, what they call biosignatures they're looking for, aren't created by any other animal except for primates. And there's no evidence there were modern humans in this site at this time. There's also no evidence that there were any other types of primates in the site at this time. So that just leaves Neanderthals as the primary maker of these feces.
9: Next up, we have a story on the temptations of tanning. I've often wondered why people tan, despite the warnings about skin cancer. I get it that it's considered attractive as a look, but now researchers are suggesting that there might be more to it.
12: Researchers are suggesting that tanning might be addictive. And the reason they're saying that is, first, there's some anecdotal evidence. There's been a real dramatic rise in skin cancers, almost 77% between 1992 and 2006 alone. Also, the tanning bed industry is growing extraordinarily fast, despite warnings that tanning can be bad for your health.
9: Just because more people are tanning doesn't mean that it's not a trend. What suggests that this might be an addiction?
12: Well, there's one intriguing piece of evidence that was collected before the study, and it's that tanners seem to experience withdrawal symptoms when they're given a drug that overrides the effect of opioids. And opioids are chemicals that are naturally produced by the body. They make you feel good. And it turns out when you disrupt that, people that tan don't have as much of an enjoyable experience when they tan. Also, people that tan seem to be able to know the difference between when they're sitting on a tanning bed that's emitting true UV radiation and one that's not emitting UV light, suggesting that our bodies are somehow picking up on something about the light itself.
9: Wow. They moved into mice and looked at what their response was to UV light. What did they find?
12: Well, they didn't take the mice to the Caribbean, but what they did do is they gave them a daily dose of UV light for 6 weeks. It was about equivalent to what a light-skinned person would receive by lounging in the midday Florida sun for about 20 or 30 minutes. So, decent amount of tanning. And the team measured things like opioids, signs that the mice were feeling pleasure from the UV light, and they saw a lot of this. They saw an increase in levels of beta endorphin, which makes the mice feel good. They also looked at the mice's tail position, and it turns out that mice's tails are normally floppy, but they straighten out when they're on opioid drugs like morphine, and that's also what the researchers observed when the mice were exposed to UV light.
9: And so that's a physiological effect. You see light exposure, you see a change in endorphin levels, other kinds of behaviors. But does this actually mean that tanning is addictive the same way drugs or tobacco are addictive?
12: Well, addictive is in sort of the eyes of the beholder, but one expert says that when we talk about addiction, we talk about things like stealing TVs to get high so you can sell, doing things that are very unhealthy for you otherwise just so you can feed your addiction. And there isn't a whole lot of signs that people that use tanning beds are going to those extremes. But the study does suggest that on some level there may be something that people are getting out of this activity besides a nice glow.
9: Lastly, we have a story on what makes us move. So, Dave, would you move if there was an earthquake in your hometown or perhaps the temperature went up 1 degree?
12: Well, I grew up in California and we had a lot of earthquakes and we didn't move because of earthquakes. So I'm going to have to say no to that question. And it turns out I'm not alone, at least according to this new study. This is a study of people that live in Indonesia, and the researchers wanted to see what types of factors make people move. And they looked at things like increases in temperature, earthquakes, volcanic activity, and it turns out the things you think might make people move, like earthquakes and volcanoes, have much less of an effect than things like climate.
9: So what kind of temperature changes are we talking about here?
12: Well, for the temperature changes, we're talking about changes that are actually fairly subtle. People that live in an area that maybe is about 25 degrees Celsius, the temperature going up by 1 or 2 degrees Celsius. And in those cases, you would tend to see people move, or the researchers saw a lot of Indonesian people move in those situations. If the temperature was below 25 degrees Celsius, they didn't see as much movement when the temperature increased a little bit. But it was when it got a lot hotter than that that they started to see people migrate away from the places that they were living.
9: And this wasn't because people were suddenly slightly more uncomfortable because of the temperature?
12: Well, they think it had more to do with higher temperatures can decrease crop yields, which is really bad for your income. So obviously you're going to want to move to a place where you can support your family.
9: And what does this suggest about the potential effects of climate change on Indonesia?
12: Well, you know, researchers are really trying to figure out, because especially in places like Indonesia, climate change is going to have some fairly dramatic effects, not only in terms of temperature, but things like rainfall. But Indonesia is also subject to earthquakes and volcanic activity. So the researchers want to know what's going to be moving human populations in the future. And because we are going to have a lot of climate change, especially in this area, the study suggests that we may see a lot of migration away from certain islands in Indonesia onto other ones.
9: All right. So what else is on the site this week, Dave?
12: Well, Sarah, we've got a story about finding not one, not two, but three supermassive black holes all in close quarters to each other. Also a story about whether prison is contagious. For Science Insider, our policy blog, we've got a story about attempts to beef up science education at black colleges. Also a story about, well, I'm just going to say one word, cyber dogs. So be sure to check out all these stories on the site.
9: Thanks, Dave.
12: Thanks, Sarah.
9: David Grimm is the editor for our online daily news site. I'm Sarah Crespi. 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And that concludes this edition of the Science Podcast. 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
13: The Public News Service NOAA Newscast, July 31st, 2026. I'm Mike Clifford. A dad who gave his 14-year-old son an AR-15 assault rifle that the teenager then used to unleash a mass shooting at a Georgia high school was sentenced Thursday to 15 years in prison. NBC News notes a jury in March convicted Colin Gray on multiple charges, including second-degree murder and involuntary manslaughter, over the Christmas gift his son used in the September 4, 2024 shooting at Appalachie High School. The shooting killed two teachers and two 14-year-old students. Nine other people were injured. Meantime, as folks in Colorado and families across the U.S. struggle to pay for food, rent, and health care, efforts to raise taxes on the richest Americans are gaining momentum.
14: A new bill introduced in Congress targets the nation's 938 billionaires. Instead of taxing reported income, which often obscures their net worth, the measure would tap 5% of their total wealth, including stocks and real estate. Colorado Center on Law and Policy CEO Lydia McCoy says the nation's tax code has always been evolving.
15: As the way that people make wealth is changing, the way we tax wealth has to change. As we see greater disparities in income generation, as we see increases in the cost of basic necessities, we have to make adjustments to make it more fair for the average American.
14: Supporters say the Make Billionaires Pay Their Fair Share Act would raise enough money to pay every public school teacher at least $60,000 a year, cap child care at 7% of a family's income, and restore $1 trillion stripped from health care under the GOP's signature One Big Beautiful Bill Act. For decades, lawmakers have worked to lower taxes, particularly for higher earners, arguing that if people kept more of their own money, it would boost the economy. I'm Eric Galatis.
13: And a new study from the Action Network ranks Oregon among the top 10 states to catch one of nature's most awe-inspiring sights, meteor showers.
16: The state boasts large areas without city lights, especially in the east, as well as plenty of clear days to make for optimal viewing. Robert Lunsford with the American Meteor Society says most meteors are the size of a pea, and they're not very bright. But he adds sometimes meteors can be the size of a tennis ball known as a fireball, which will make for a brighter display.
17: Every now and then you get one even larger, the size of a volleyball or a basketball, and those will be brighter than the full moon, and they quite often leave persistent trains in the sky that look like smoke trails that last a minute or two.
16: The yearly Perseid meteor shower is active until August 24th and will peak overnight on August 12th with up to 100 meteors per hour. The moon will also be new that night, making for a darker sky. Lunsford encourages people to get away from city lights to catch the best view. I'm Isabel Charlet.
13: This is Public News Service. As Wisconsinites prepare for the high-stakes August primary, sustainable farmers are highlighting urgent rural and agricultural issues.
18: They say federal policies have contributed to an economic downturn, but East Troy farmer Jim Studi believes state programs can help strengthen farms. He supports increased investment in conservation efforts, such as producer-led watershed groups, which he says can multiply the impact of state funding. Studi notes the state program supporting these groups incentivizes practices that benefit farms, natural resources, and the local economy.
19: This program is wildly successful, and we have a lot of of groups, and the funding level has remained constant. So we have more groups chasing the same amount of money, and the result is less money to each group. So we really need to see an increase in funding.
18: Studi says farmers are under pressure to conserve farmland while maintaining productivity to meet demand. And as growers are currently facing a drought, he says it's never been more important to ensure soil can withstand the assault from severe weather. I'm Judith Ruiz Branch reporting.
13: Next to Nebraska, where students will soon return to the classroom, and doctors say a healthy start can make a difference in how they learn and perform.
20: Nebraska state law requires physical exams for children entering kindergarten and seventh grade, along with students transferring from another state. Dr. Rachel Johnson, a pediatrician with the University of Nebraska Medical Center, reminds parents that medical checkups can address other concerns, too.
21: Any learning concerns that a family might have for a kiddo, I think sometimes people forget that we as pediatricians and family doctors can often help families navigate some of those challenges, because I think at the end of the day, we want kids to succeed in school.
20: Johnson says doctors can also help families identify nutrition, sleep, or developmental concerns that could make it harder for a child to thrive in school. Crystal Blair reporting.
13: Finally, families across South Carolina can still make the most of summer camping trips, fishing days, and backyard evenings, but public health officials say they should take a few simple steps before heading outside.
22: Experts warn that bites from ticks in South Carolina can carry Lyme disease, Rocky Mountain spotted fever, or other serious infections. Dr. Amy Shai, a public health physician at the South Carolina Department of Public Health, says ticks are a major concern because the state's warm winters can keep them alive all year.
23: Ticks and tick-borne diseases in South Carolina, it's actually year-round. And that's due to our mild winters, as well as we have different types of ticks and they have overlapping life cycles. So we see the most tick activity April through September.
22: CA says mosquito bites are also dangerous and can cause a variety of serious illnesses. I'm Mark Richardson.
13: This is Mike Clifford, and thank you for wrapping up your week with Public News Service. 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
24: Hi there, I'm Thane Maynard. As you travel around North America, you'll see and hear about lots of rodents. Ground squirrels, marmots, gophers, and woodchucks. And one trait they share is a life structured around burrowing. Still, their differences reveal just how varied rodents can be. Ground squirrels, members of the family Sciuridae, are the most agile of the group. Often found in open grasslands, they live in colonies and rely on speed and vigilance, using high-pitched alarm calls to warn their neighbors of danger. Their lighter bodies and quick movements set them apart from their heavier relatives. Marmots, also in the squirrel family, are much larger and slower. Adapted to alpine and open meadow environments, they're famous for their robust bodies, social behavior, and long hibernation periods. Woodchucks, also called groundhogs, are actually a species of marmot, but tend to live alone and prefer forest edges and fields over high mountain slopes. Gophers, by contrast, belong to a completely different family and are smaller than marmots and woodchucks. Gophers rarely appear above the surface, spending most of their lives excavating complex tunnel networks.
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25: Well, there are some records that we don't want to break, but recently we did just that.
18: In early May of 2013, atmospheric concentrations of carbon dioxide passed a threshold that we didn't want to cross over. This was the 400 parts per million mark. That means one atom of carbon for every 5,000 atoms of nitrogen or oxygen. And this is a higher concentration of CO2 in our atmosphere than humans have ever seen since when, Seth?
25: Oh, since ever.
18: Since ever. Because to find levels this high, you have to go back millions of years before Homo sapiens existed.
25: Now, the 400 ppm level, as reported by scientists at the National Oceanic and Atmospheric Administration's, well, that's NOAA's, Mauna Loa Observatory in Hawaii, is significant because climate scientists have argued for some time that if we are to have a chance of reversing or curtailing the effects of a warming planet, carbon dioxide levels needed to remain below 400 ppm.
0: In fact, I think for a long time, 350 ppm was the red line.
25: Yeah, or blue atmospheric line. Below 350 ppm, we might be able to successfully mitigate the changes. Above that, it gets harder. And if you get above 400 parts per million of CO2, well, we're headed for largely irreversible climate alteration.
0: Okay, in some ways, the number 400 is symbolic. Nothing's going to happen overnight the moment that we hit that level. If you look in the mirror on your 50th birthday, you're

0: You're indistinguishable from the person you were a day earlier.
1: Happy birthday to me. Wait, is that a second gray hair? I didn't have that yesterday.
0: But with time, changes accumulate. Now, this much you all know. This milestone is another grim reminder of what we're doing to our planet with the relentless belching out of man-made CO2. And it's not what's prompted us to dedicate our monthly episode of Skeptic Check to climate change. An opinion piece in the Wall Street Journal is...
2: In defense of carbon dioxide is the title of the journal piece from May 8th, 2013, and it is on the opinion page, and it is the opinion of the authors, an engineering professor and former astronaut, Harrison Schmitt, and a physicist, William Happer. Their opinion, carbon dioxide has been maligned. These guys think that CO2 has gotten a bad rap. They set out to rescue the reputation of this greenhouse gas, which is responsible for more than 80% of U.S. greenhouse gas emissions, by telling us that more is better.
0: Anything, even water at high enough concentrations, is bad for you. So it's an extraordinary claim to state that an unlimited amount of CO2 is a good thing. I'm Molly Bentley.
2: I'm Seth Shostak, and this is Skeptic Check, Hostile Climate. And this is Phil Plate, a regular contributor to Skeptic Check, who keeps a skeptic blog about science on Slate.com. Phil recently wrote a Take No Prisoners rebuttal to the Wall Street Journal op-ed.
3: Yeah, you know, reading this, all I could think was that of all the global warming denial articles I have read over the years, this was by far the baddest one I have ever read.
2: Well, tell me how you really feel. Look, to begin with, they say that there's really not much correlation of CO2 concentrations with global warming. And beyond that, they say there's not even been any warming for the past decade. I mean, that's quite a gauntlet they've thrown down.
3: Yeah, well, they might as well just say the Flintstones was a documentary as well. I mean, if they're just going to make nonsense up. We know carbon dioxide is a global warming gas. It's transparent to visible light from the sun, which gets to the ground, heats it up, but is opaque to the infrared, the thermal infrared, that the Earth radiates away. So basically what that does is warms the Earth up. This isn't made up. This has been shown over and over and over again. To deny that is simply fantasy.
2: Well, what you're saying is that because carbon dioxide acts as a thermal blanket, the Earth inevitably has to warm up more if there's more CO2, that it's just simple high school physics.
3: That's right. In fact, the amount of carbon dioxide that we have in the air keeps us above the freezing point of water. There are actually several greenhouse gases, including methane and water vapor. Those are constantly cycled in and out of the system, and they keep pretty much roughly the same level all the time. Carbon dioxide, however, is on the increase. We've been measuring it for decades, and it has gone way up, and that is clearly due to burning of fossil fuels and other human-made influences. That is warming up the Earth. It is throwing a monkey in the wrench. It's kicking the machine off balance, and the heat is building up now. That's what we talk about when we say global warming.
2: So, In essence, how do they get away with this then? I mean, if this is simply a violation of elementary physics, how can these guys possibly have made that statement? Any idea?
3: The Wall Street Journal is a bastion of publishing really egregious global warming denier articles. It's astonishing just how bad a lot of these are. Now, mind you, these two gentlemen who wrote this article, William Happer and Harrison Schmitt, are scientists. William Happer is a physicist at Princeton, and Harrison Schmitt is a geologist. He was actually an Apollo 17 astronaut. He walked on the moon. So, you know, in many ways, he's a hero. On the other hand, it goes to show you that walking on the moon does not necessarily make you an expert on climate change. And in fact, both of them have a long history of climate change denial. Harrison Schmitt has said things like the Arctic ice is increasing, which is bonkers. We know it's declining. Every measurement of any real meaning shows that both the volume and the extent of the Arctic ice has been shrinking with time. William Happer is also the leader of the George Marshall Institute, which is one of these political think tanks. And they've been, for years, saying all kinds of science denial stuff, that secondhand smoke isn't a problem, and that, you know, tobacco is not carcinogenic, and acid rain doesn't exist, and there's no link between CFCs and ozone. It's basically, you know, a pay-for-your-politics kind of an organization.
2: You know, looking at their article further, you see that they're saying, in addition to the fact that warming is not being caused by carbon dioxide, they say that carbon dioxide would actually be good for the Earth. namely that it would increase agricultural productivity. We just have more to eat.
3: Yeah, of all of sort of bang your head against a desk kind of sentences that they say in that article, that was the weirdest and the most egregiously wrong, that carbon dioxide is just plant food, and if there's more carbon dioxide, we'll get more plants. Well, you know, this idea that carbon dioxide is not a poison, it's just a natural product, has been going around for a while in the denier circles, and it's ridiculous. If you don't think carbon dioxide is a poison, then, you know, tie a plastic bag over your head for an hour or two and let me know, because yes, it in certain circumstances, it's very dangerous. And in this case, saying it's plant food is just ignoring the biggest problem here, and that is you're heating the world up. Yeah, plants breathe carbon dioxide, and some plants will do better in a more carbon dioxide-rich environment. However, you know, while it's great that you can grow pineapples in Toronto, what's going to happen to Kansas? These plants down there, when the temperature hits 120 or something like that for months on end because the earth is warming up, they're going to die. So yeah, some plants will do well, but you're going to basically change the system so much that plants all over the earth are gonna die. You'll have droughts, you'll have floods, there'll be sea level rises, a lot of people displaced. It's just an epic disaster.
2: But part of their argument is that, you know, until the dinosaurs bought it about 65 million years ago, carbon dioxide concentrations were roughly 10 times what they are today. The landscape was lush. It looked like, you know, the Garden of Eden.
3: Yeah, well, you know, that's all well and good, but it's just the wrong argument. They're arguing about global changes in carbon dioxide being great, which is clearly wrong because globally, this is going to be a catastrophe. But they're also ignoring the rate at which we're dumping carbon dioxide into the air. Now, right now, we just passed 400 parts per million. So that means if you were to count a million molecules of air, 400 of them would be carbon dioxide. Now, that doesn't sound like very much, but 100 years ago, and not even that far in the past, there was only 300 parts per million of carbon dioxide in the atmosphere. We've actually increased the amount of carbon dioxide by 25% since roughly the 1940s, something like that. That rate is so huge that it is clearly unprecedented, not only in the past few thousand years, but in the past few million years. And the problem with that is adaptation, essentially. Plants and animals need time to adapt to changing conditions. We're changing the conditions so rapidly that we're going to be upsetting the ecosystem, and we're going to see massive die-offs of plants and animals because of this. So just going back in time to some long time ago and saying, hey, carbon dioxide levels were higher then. Well, yeah, but they took hundreds of thousands or millions of years to get to that level. We're doing it thousands of times faster right now.
2: So the bottom line of Happer and Schmidt is that carbon dioxide concentrations, that's just a straw man, and that worrying about our own emissions is senseless. Now, that's the kind of argument you might expect perhaps from an oil or coal company for obvious reasons, but these are both credible academics.
3: You know, I don't know why they're saying this. I know that there are climate change deniers out there who are saying it because they're being funded by the fossil fuel industry. I know a lot of people who actually believe it. It's much easier to sow doubt than it is certainty. And even though the vast, overwhelming majority of climatologists, scientists who study the climate for a living, say that carbon dioxide is causing global warming, this is real, it's happening, and it's our fault. Even though there's that much evidence for it, it's very easy to say, well, look at this plot, cherry pick our data, look at this, look at that, and to sow this kind of doubt in the public consciousness. And that's, I think, what these people are doing. I think a lot of them are doing it on purpose. And I can't say specifically that's what these guys are doing, but it's happening. And the Wall Street Journal, and there are a couple of other venues who are doing this as well, they're very effective at it. It's very easy to do this. And the problem is they are fiddling while the planet is burning.
2: Phil Plait, thanks so much for talking to us.
3: Thank you, Seth.
0: Phil Plait is the keeper of a good blog, the Bad Astronomy blog, on Slate.com.
2: But hang on a moment. I mean, let's consider. If CO2 is good for you and we exhale that.
0: Yeah, go on.
2: Well, what's the yin to that gaseous yang?
0: Continue.
2: Well, could it be that what we inhale is bad? So now it's out, thanks to that stupid op-ed. everyone knows.
1: Take a pre-20th century Arctic chill pill, Stan. The public only knows that CO2 is good for you.
0: And that the more CO2, the better. That's not a surprise.
1: Wow. No one suspects the obvious corollary that oxygen is bad. Not everyone can see the forest for the desiccated stoma-closed trees. Our secret meetings here have allowed us to mount our ingenious campaign of pushback.
4: Can I get a price check in aisle 2?
1: No one would think of looking for us here at the Kmart Garden Center.
2: Yeah, maybe you're right. So we're still ahead of the game.
1: We agree to take our lead from plants.
0: Because we all know that plants are the healthiest thing going.
2: Eat food, mostly plants.
0: But not too much.
1: And our friends, the plants, don't like oxygen, right?
0: Right.
2: No.
1: They exhale it. They can't get rid of the stuff quickly enough. Oxygen is the Three Mile Island waste of the vegetable world. If the plants don't like this stuff, and we like plants, well then.
0: It gives me the shivers just thinking about breathing in that foliage waste product, the poison in my body.
1: Easy, Louise, easy. Here, breathe into this bag. Minimize your intake.
2: That way, you're breathing less oxygen.
1: That's it. Recirculating your breath. Look, everyone's focused on all the good that CO2 does. Not oxygen's harm, that it's lethal, that it rusts your car, that it aids and abets forest fires.
2: Yeah, well, our woodlands are routinely roasted.
1: Or that with too much oxygen in the atmosphere, the bugs become grotesquely huge.
0: Dragonflies with 3-foot wingspans.
2: It's carbon nefarious is what it is.
1: Think of all those people in the hospital breathing oxygen.
0: And yet, look how sick they are. I can't believe no one has put it all together.
5: Excuse me, can I get to the Miracle-Gro? It's right behind you.
1: Oh, sure. Here you go. I recommend the pellets over the liquid.
5: Thanks.
1: You're welcome. Now, what makes me mad is that all this oxygen crowds out the vegetation-loving CO2. This troposphere isn't big enough for both.
0: Breathe into the bag, Murray. Oh, breathe into the bag.
1: Thank you.
0: See, less is more. Let go of your dependency.
2: Just say no to O2.
1: I hate it when I get upset. I take in more of the enemy.
2: So we stick with the plan. We'll get oxygen emissions regulated. We'll put a cap but no trade on how much we inhale.
1: But babies can take in all they want to a point. Then we wean them off. Ban oxygen tanks on airplanes and diving equipment and mandate extra large double-wicked birthday candles to burn it off.
2: We already sent off our petition to the Oxygen Network to change their name.
1: Good work.
0: With our efforts, we can get oxygen demoted from the third most abundant element in the universe to the fourth or even the fifth.
2: Yeah.
1: Our gardens will grow bigger, more luxuriant. Imagine the size of the arugula leaves.
0: Yeah.
2: Then we go after the nitrogen.
1: One thing at a time, man. Remember, secondhand gases are the second-tier plan. Okay, everyone, don your oxygen-restricting gas masks. Ready?
6: Ready.
1: Let's go. First stop, pick at the new oxygen bar downtown. Got your placards, everyone?
6: Got them.
1: Let's go.
4: Attention, shoppers, today only. Extra-large double-wicked birthday candles half off.
6: Next, what the Earth looked like.
0: No, really, next, what the Earth looked like when carbon dioxide last ruled the planet and how climate change deniers may have ripped a sheet from the creationist playbook in attempting to block the teaching of science in the classroom.
2: Is it warm in here or is it just me? Maybe it's a hostile climate on Skeptic Check from Big Picture Science.
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15: Hey, Walter.
16: Hey, Alex.
15: So we have our question now. What is biogas? And you know what? I'm just going to throw that one over to you literally. What is biogas?
16: Okay, well, that's a great question. And it
13: generally what we are referring to is producing gas from biological means. So quite simply, a great example is taking, for example, cow dung and cow manure, cow poo, and processing it, turning it into methane.
15: Into methane. So this is almost like, whenever I hear about this, this is like modern day alchemy to me. You're turning poop into something useful. Not gold, yeah, but something that's pretty useful.
13: Might as well be gold.
15: Gas from poop.
13: In this energy-starved world that we have these
15: True
13: days.
15: True enough.
13: Yeah, yeah, very, very valuable.
15: So a classic example would be taking cow poop. Now, how do you go from cow poop to biogas? What's happening in between?
13: Okay. Well, what we're looking at is a digester.
15: And
13: the poo is getting digested. It's getting eaten, but it's getting eaten by bacteria.
15: All right.
13: And so what we want to do is we want to make sure that the bacteria produce methane. Now, all kinds of bacteria will digest our poo for us. If we have a very oxygen-rich environment, then what we have is we have aerobic bacteria.
15: Okay.
13: And what they're going to do is they're going to produce carbon dioxide.
15: We don't want that. No, enough of that around.
13: Carbon
15: right?
13: dioxide won't burn.
15: Okay.
13: Yeah. So we need anaerobic bacteria. So we need to make sure there's no oxygen. So in a sealed, generally what you find is in large sealed drums, the methane's or the poo is allowed to be digested and worked on by the bacteria. It's a slurry of manure and water, and as the bacteria do their work, methane's produced. It's collected. And then that methane is able to be used.
15: So speaking of using methane, what can you use this biogas for?
13: Well, methane is actually, if anyone uses natural gas out there, if they have a natural gas oven or a natural gas heater, then they're using basically methane. It's about 75% of natural gas.
15: So you're potentially from cow poo. That would not only go to waste, you're potentially getting cooking, you're getting heating, you're getting electricity, all kinds of things that you're recovering from this that otherwise, you know, you'd have to be looking elsewhere for, right?
13: Exactly right.
15: Which brings me to this question, which is biogas environmentally friendly?
13: Oh, that's a great question. And that takes us to looking at, well, what do we mean by environmentally friendly?
15: Okay.
13: And so generally when we're talking about the use of fuels, one of our concerns is pollution. If we're concerned about carbon dioxide going into the environment, and we're concerned on what are the byproducts, what are we producing when we use the fuel? So
15: gotcha.
13: Again, the pollution aspect. So if we look at fossil fuels come from, well, squished dinosaurs. Right, we go back in time and plants, animals trapped under huge amounts of pressure.
15: Yep.
13: Those carcasses eventually turn into oil, and they turn into coal, they turn into the various fossil fuels that we find and are able to exploit now.
15: And we're talking over millions of years for this to happen, right?
13: Exactly. Okay. Millions of years. And so the challenge with that is then when we burn it, any impurities in the fuel, any impurities in the oil, in the gasoline, or whatever, there's concerns with sulfur dioxide, there's concerns with acid rain and things like that, but also you end up with carbon dioxide being released into the atmosphere that was trapped millions of years ago. And so this influx of carbon dioxide is a shock to the system. It's extra carbon dioxide that the Earth now has to deal with, and it changes our climate. It acts as a greenhouse gas.
15: Right.
13: When you're talking about a fuel like being made out of poo,
15: right?
13: that poo is coming from a cow, let's say. That cow ate, and it ate a plant. And so
15: Just yesterday. Okay.
13: Exactly. And so that plant just sucked in carbon dioxide yesterday.
15: Mm-hmm.
13: It's been eaten. It's turned into poo. That poo goes through the process in whatever time it takes for the bacteria to digest it and turn it into methane, and then we burn that methane and we're producing water and carbon dioxide again. And so the cycle is very short, and so the change isn't a significant one because we're taking in the carbon dioxide and then we're releasing it again. It's very similar to us breathing in and out, bringing in oxygen, bringing out carbon dioxide. So it's a much shorter cycle, and so it's something that the Earth doesn't go into shock trying to compensate for. So in that regard, yeah, it's a very environmentally friendly choice.
15: Well, you know, I think there are times when people might accuse you and I of being full of hot air, and I'd say to them, there's no way. It's methane gas, baby, all the way.
13: That's right.
15: And I'm loving it. This is great stuff. Too bad this is such a small room.
13: Yes, maybe we should crack a window.
15: We should get out of here, shouldn't we?
13: Yeah.
15: All right, well, thanks very much, Walter, for stopping by to tell us all about biogas. That was great.
13: My pleasure. Anytime, Alec.
15: And thank you to you, the listeners, for listening to the Redshift Report and also for sending in your questions. 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For the Redshift Report, this is Alex MacDonald saying thanks for listening. And remember to question everything, especially me.
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19: Don, I had a lousy night. I didn't sleep well at all.
20: What was the problem, Yael?
19: My smoke alarm went off, and I had to go all through the house to make sure nothing was burning.
20: Well, best to be safe. Was anything on fire?
19: No. And I had just gotten back in the shower when it happened again.
20: Hold on. You were taking a shower?
19: I was trying to. The alarm went off twice, and finally I just went to bed. I couldn't sleep all night for fear something was burning.
20: I think I know what was happening. A shower can sometimes activate a smoke alarm.
19: It can, but there's no smoke in a shower.
20: No, but there is steam. Steam is airborne particulates.
19: Want to put that in English?
20: Steam looks like a cloud to us, but it's actually millions of tiny particles of water floating in the air.
19: So?
20: Smoke is very similar. What appears to be a dark cloud or haze to our eyes is actually made of millions of tiny particles. In this case, not of water, but of burnt matter. There are two kinds of smoke detectors, ionization alarms and photoelectric alarms. They work in different ways, but both are designed to flip a switch when they come into contact with airborne particles. A sudden cloud of steam may trigger a photoelectric cell looking for particles as quickly as a cloud of smoke.
19: Well, I'll be. And my shower was ruined.
20: Better than having your house be on fire.
19: This moment of science comes from Indiana University, with production support from PINCO.
20: There are hundreds more moments of science on our website at amomentofscience.org, where you can also view videos and sign up for podcasts. 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I'm Don Glass.
19: And I'm Yael Cassander.

0: At the tone, we've reached the top of the hour. WIZULP, Newark, Radio Newark News.
1: Is the housing market at an inflection point? The Census Bureau reports sales of new single-family homes plunged by more than 10% in July. Sales were down even though prices were down by nearly 3%. That may suggest affordability is still a major issue for buyers. Gas prices, electric bills, food prices, they're all taking a toll. The Conference Board's Consumer Confidence Index declined 0.8 of a point in August to 89.4, down from 90.2 in July. It marked the second consecutive monthly decline, according to the August Consumer Confidence Survey. Your boss may be watching you more closely than you think. A Government Accountability Office report concludes that employers across a range of industries are increasingly using digital surveillance, including cameras and microphones. The report said the practice increased significantly during COVID. I'm Mark Huffman. Learn more

0: Diving underwater to catch a spiny, struggling fish. Fortunately, birds have evolved a structure for protecting their eyes. Like humans, they have upper and lower outer eyelids. But beneath the outer eyelids lies an extra eyelid called the nictitating membrane. Nictitating, for all its alliterative syllables, simply means blinking. This extra eyelid is hinged on the inner side of the eye and sweeps horizontally across the cornea. The nictitating membrane is largely transparent, and it helps keep the eye moist and clean while guarding it from wind, dust, and hazards. Birds aren't the only animals gifted with nature's goggles. Reptiles and some mammals have the extra eyelid too. A polar bear's nictitating membrane helps protect its eyes against the intense glare of Arctic light, preventing snow blindness. Nature's goggles become nature's sunglasses. For BirdNote, I'm Mary McCann. BirdNote's newsletter delivers the wonder and joy of birds directly to your inbox. Sign up at birdnote.org to get a weekly preview of our shows, stories, photos, and more.
1: Hey, BirdNote fan, Jonice Franklin here, BirdNote's content director. 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
2: How can science improve an unwelcome problem such as how to deal effectively with human body waste? John Terrett reports on a project in the unlikely setting of Rwandan prisons, where that very problem is being successfully tackled.
3: Rwanda in Central Africa, a beautiful country with a troubled past. Following the 1994 genocide, thousands of people are serving prison sentences or awaiting trial for the most horrific crimes. But the country's overflowing prisons also face the more mundane challenges of any large institution, as Luke Soenen of the International Committee of the Red Cross explains.
4: Prisons are like highly concentrated towns. You talk about thousands of people in a very small place. In the case of Rwanda, talking about surface per person doesn't make sense here. It's ridiculously small, and problems of sanitation are huge.
3: Access to clean water, disposing of sewage, and deforestation are some of the biggest problems. Each prison produces 50,000 litres of sewage a day. With some of Rwanda's prisons holding five times the intended number of inmates, it's not surprising the original septic tanks and settling pools couldn't cope. The fetid landscape and stench were just part of the problem. More serious was the danger to the environment from contamination of watercourses and deforestation caused by the huge demand for fuel wood. In an effort to avoid a catastrophe, the Kigali Institute of Science and Technology, or KIST, developed a way to turn human sewage into biogas on an industrial scale. This cleans up the waste and creates a sustainable energy source. Natural fertilizer is a bonus byproduct. The breakthrough has won KIST an Ashton Award for sustainable energy, as Silas Wakambamba from KIST explains.
5: We can turn the human waste, which is polluting the environment, into usable gas, the biogas system, whereby they can use it for cooking. And we started with Tiangugu, where there was about 7,000 prisons. We have now covered seven prisons, and we hope to cover all the prisons.
3: Ania Kumaru was the engineer who designed the system.
6: How the system works, you get fresh material from the toilets, and they go through a drainage system, and it has to enter the anaerobic system. Anaerobic system is an enclosure where you don't have air because the bacteria which produce gas, they don't like oxygen. Now, with inoculation mechanism, you are mixing the old stock with the fresh material, which is the secret behind the success of this kind of technology.
3: Once the biogas plants are up and running, they need little maintenance and should last for over 20 years. The biogas is used to power stoves and provide manure.

0: year for crops like bananas and coffee. In the grounds of Shangugu Prison, they've used the manure to create some beautiful gardens. Here's Edward Wakujo from Shangugu Prison.
1: As you see, there's no smell at all. But I'll tell you, before the construction of this, the smell would go beyond our borders up to Congo. It's people, you see, would taste the smell of the prison around here. So the villagers now, some leaders around, sometimes they come here just to watch the view, the nice view behind you.
0: Not only is the gas clean, free, and a renewable energy source, it's relieving pressure on forests. In the prisons where KIST has installed biogas, they've cut fuel wood consumption by up to 60%. And just as important, you can do it anywhere. As Silas Wakambamba from the Kigali Institute of Science and Technology explains.
2: You can do it in schools, you can do it in hospitals, you can do it in a military establishment, you can do it in refugee camps where they use a lot of wood. And we also train our students.
3: Now, this month, I have been told I am free to go back to my village. KIST came here to build the biogas system, and I've studied and learned how to do it. Later, I will visit my friends at KIST to get work.
2: We train other private people to cut out the same work. And that way, we are, I think, able to save the environment, at the same time use the energy for their cooking and lighting.
0: To make sure the KIST biogas project is sustainable, knowledge has to be shared. Once people learn how to develop biogas plants, it's a viable option for private enterprise. Anyone will be able to use human as well as livestock waste to produce biogas as a renewable, clean energy source.
4: Fantastic.
0: For Hands on Earth, I'm John Terrett.

0: 3, 2, 1. Main engine start, 0, and liftoff of the Atlas V with Curiosity, seeking clues to the planetary puzzle about life on Mars.
1: The MSL rover, called Curiosity, is about the size of a Mini Cooper, and it has 10 instruments on board, all designed to measure or search for elements or building blocks of life, or to measure factors which limit the ability to sustain life. Southwest Research Institute led the development of the radiation assessment detector. RAD will be the first instrument that will be turned on the Mars Science Laboratory and will operate throughout the long journey to Mars. The primary reason for doing this is we want to characterize the radiation environment inside the spacecraft because it's different than the radiation environment that one would measure in interplanetary space by itself. The radiation hitting the spacecraft is modified by the spacecraft, and it changes, it produces secondary particles, which sometimes can be more damaging than the primary radiation itself. So measuring the radiation environment in space is not new, but what is new is that RAD will measure for the first time the radiation environment inside the spacecraft, which will be very similar to the environment that a future astronaut will see inside their spacecraft on a future mission to Mars. So we're very excited because RAD will be the first instrument to be turned on Curiosity, and we'll be taking data throughout the cruise phase, throughout the 8-month journey from Earth to Mars. And then next August, when we land on the red planet, we'll actually be taking measurements on the surface of another planet for the first
2: time.
1: This
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3: 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I'm your host, Adam Weiss, and every week we bring you interviews with guest researchers and our museum staff covering science and technology in depth.
4: I'm Susan Heilman, sitting in for Adam Weiss, and this week we'll learn about a reason for multi-drug resistance in fungi. And in honor of Earth Day on April 22nd, we'll discuss how well computer models of climate change are actually working. We'll be talking about multi-drug resistance in fungus. And to tell us what's recently been discovered, we have the museum's Tim Kardatsky here with us today. Hi, Tim.
5: Hi, Susan.
4: So many people have heard of antibiotic resistance, and antibiotics are, of course, drugs. But what do you mean by multi-drug resistance in general?
5: That's a good question. Traditionally, when we talk about antibiotics, we think of them only as being used against bacteria. So by saying something is antibiotic resistance, basically what you're saying is these are bacteria that don't necessarily get killed by certain drugs. But multi-drug resistance is essentially the same thing, but in this case we're talking about a different organism altogether, in this case fungus.
4: Okay, so why do we care about fungus? We hear a lot about people want to prevent bacteria infections, viral infections. You don't really hear much about fungal infections.
5: Actually, fungus are on us all the time. But fortunately, we have other things helping us out by eating them, so we don't get growths of green slime all over us. They're pretty much kept at bay and always eaten. But sometimes, under some circumstances, like when people have HIV or cancers or organ transplants, they have a compromised immune system. So their ability to keep the fungus at bay is reduced. And so opportunistically, the fungus can come in and it can cause great damage. And it's a bit of a problem. It's not just like having a foot fungus in the shower.
4: Right. It's going to be not just on the surface of our skin, but it's more worried about inside of our
5: bodies. Especially inside your bloodstream. That's kind of like the worst case scenario.
4: When we think of fungus, I usually just think of mushrooms.
5: Exactly. Yeah, they're a fungus.
4: And yeast. So what kind of fungus are the types that we're most worried about getting in our bodies?
5: Typically the ones that people worry about the most are from the Candida family. So Candida albicans is the one that people might know the most about. It's the one that gets the most media attention anyway. So that's the one that when getting into the bloodstream, it does what it does. It uses your resources, reproduces itself, but the toxins that it produces, sort of its waste, are what are so damaging, as well as just sort of crowding out your resources and killing your other cells with these toxins. So it's not good, especially when they get into your bloodstream.
4: And so we do have antifungals that can try and fight these, but what's wrong with them? When don't they work?
5: Well, what we've discovered is that, and we've known about this for a long time, is that anything from a multicellular animal to just a single cellular organism, bacteria, whatever it may be, has ways of getting toxins out of the inside of them using what's called efflux pumps. So these pumps are on the outside surface of the cell, and all they do is just pump toxins back out into the spaces outside of the cell. So no more damage can occur into that cell. But now what we've discovered is that when you put these drugs on these fungus, the candida especially, they seem to not only not get killed, but when you look at how much pump protein is out there, there's even more than there was before.
4: So the drugs are making it worse. They're not only not killing the fungus, but they're making the fungus more efficient.
5: The fungus is actually more efficient at pumping toxins out. That's bad. That's not a good thing to have happen. And so they investigated this. It's like, what is going on here that when we're using drugs that should be killing the fungus by shutting the pumps down, not only is it not killing them, it's actually making the pumps better.
4: So the newest research is showing that these pumps are making the problem worse. How are they doing that?
5: One of the things that is the most important about this research is they've discovered that the drugs or toxins, and you can use them interchangeably, are actually kickstarting a backup system. And so when the drugs are working, they're actually doing their job. They're shutting the pumps down. But these cells, like probably a lot of other cells, we just haven't investigated it, but especially these fungal cells, have a secondary system that can turn the pump genes back on and actually make them work more efficiently by making more of them. So the drug itself is actually doing what it's supposed to do. It's just there's now a backup system that you have to shut off too. That's kind of the problem.
4: And the drugs aren't able to shut off the backup system.
5: Right.
4: They're actually just turning it on.
5: Right, because the drugs aren't targeting the backup system. We didn't know it was there. The drugs are targeting the appropriate mediators for the gene, which is fine. But now that we know there's a backup system, now we have to figure out ways to target that. It's a difficult problem because we're talking about fungus, which are eukaryotes, which, you know, we are. Eukaryotes. So their cells are more like our cells. So if you're trying to target a bacteria, they're a different cell type. They're prokaryotes. So you don't have to worry about killing you when you're trying to kill bacteria. But now when you're trying to kill a fungus, you have to be a little careful because you could actually hurt yourself too in the process because your cells are like the fungal cells. So you have to be extraordinarily specific in the drugs that you make so that they only target the fungus. One of the other things that they discovered about these fungus that makes them especially difficult to target is that the backup systems can be very different between them. So you can't make just one drug. You may have to make a specific drug for each species of fungus that the person may be under attack from and use those. And you might have to have more than one as well because, again, multi-resistance could occur in those as well.
4: And each fungus might have a completely different pathway to even
5: exactly
4: for them to work.
5: So you're going to need a very large array of drugs with different small molecules to shut down not only the pump in the first place, but then target the backup system as well. So a lot of work ahead of us right now.
4: Well, it sounds like the researchers have a good start on where to go next in preventing this multi-drug resistance and how to create new antifungals. And we look forward to hearing more about their research. Thanks so much for being here, Tim.
5: You're welcome, Susan.
2: April 22nd is Earth Day. And in honor of that, we're going to talk about the Earth, specifically climate change, and how computer models of climate change are supporting our observations that the Earth's temperature is increasing. Here today is Daniel Davis from the Museum of Science. Hi, Dan.
6: Hey, Brenda.
2: So what have we found out about computer models?
6: A recent article that was published in the Bulletin of the American Meteorological Society, the last issue in March, was done by the University of Utah, and they did an extensive evaluation of computer climate models. Now, this is particularly important because computer climate models are relied on heavily in climate change for two reasons. The first reason is that computer climate models are one of the main ways, if not the only way, to really be able to separate or attribute man-made causes for climate change versus natural causes. So if we were in a laboratory setting or we were a cosmic architect that could devise two identical Earths, one with people and one without people, then we could sit back and sort of observe climate fluctuations that were due to natural forcings or factors only, and then sort of compare the man-made contributions to that as well. But because we don't don't have that luxury, computer models are really the only way that we have to sort of separate out those individual factors. So that's the first reason why climate models are important. The second reason why climate models are important is that they allow us to project into the future what further warming is expected. And so the majority of climate models predict an increased warming of about 7 degrees Fahrenheit over the next 100 years.
2: Okay, let's talk about that first aspect then. We have measurements to show that the Earth's temperature is increasing. And so the question is it really due to humans being on Earth, or is it just sort of a natural fact that the Earth's temperature increases over time, just as it has maybe thousands of years previously?
6: That's exactly right. So we have observational measurements with thermometers, both on land and ocean measurements, that have been taken for over a century. And those indicate that there has been a warming worldwide of about 2 degrees Fahrenheit in the past 100 years. So temperatures have increased. We also have observational data taken from measurements dating back to about the 1960s that indicate that carbon dioxide levels have also increased, as well as other greenhouse gases. So we have two quantities that increase. The temperature's increased and greenhouse gas levels have also increased. But just because two things increase does not mean necessarily that one causes the other. So correlation does not necessarily indicate causality. And that's why we turn to computer models to actually verify the causal relation between rising greenhouse gas concentrations and increased global temperatures.
2: So do all of the models look at all of the same factors?
6: No, they don't all look at the same factors, but there's a large overlap that many do. You hit on a good point in that because not all the models look at the same factors, coming up with a way to evaluate all the models is somewhat challenging. And they did that in a rather good way. They identified a myriad of climate models that most of the models held, or that all of the models had at least a subset of, including things like surface temperatures, ocean temperatures, surface pressures, humidity, precipitation, ice fraction, snow fraction. And of that grouping of parameters, then the models were assured of having at least a few of those parameters that they did deal with.
2: So they looked at a subset of the many different things that all of these models have been examining over a while, and they said, okay, let's focus on this because these seem to be a consensus for all of the models.
6: That's exactly right. So then they took each of these factors and then compared the observations over the period from 1979 to 1999. These are global averaged observations of sea ice extent, snow fraction, that sort of thing. And then they compared the observations with the model output, and then took the difference between the two and then compared that with the natural variability on a year-to-year basis. So you're comparing the difference between model and observed output divided by the natural variability. If that's a very large factor, then you know that the model really differs from observations. If it's very small, on the order of one, then you know that it's doing a good job. So they do that for each factor, and then they average together all of the factors and then divide by the number of variables to come up with a figure of merit that is around one when the climate model agrees well with observations, and then is much higher than one if it radically differs from it.
2: Okay, so how did the models compare?
6: This was great in that this comparison was actually first of its kind in that it didn't compare just a few models within a family, but it compared 57 models developed over the last 20 years, and that actually encompasses three generations of climate models.
2: So they had 57 models that they looked at,
6: yep,
2: and that was roughly divided over three different time spans.
6: Yes, or that 57 models in total can be broken down into three generations of models. And what was perhaps one of the most important results is they found that the models have been steadily getting better. So each generation, as one might expect, performs significantly better than the last generation. And most encouragingly, the most recent and best of the most recent generation perform with an accuracy that approaches that of actual observations. So they're getting very, very good.
2: So you're saying the models are reflecting exactly what the scientists are measuring?
6: Not exactly, but the differences are on the order of the natural fluctuations on a year-to-year basis. And so they're getting about as good as they can get. That's not to say that they can't improve more, but they're approaching a realism that's approaching that of actual observations, or doing analysis with observations rather than with simulations, which is as good as you could hope for a simulation.
2: Right. So that's really good news. Then we have at least some models that are pretty nicely reflecting what we're seeing out in the world. And then the next question is, what is causing our increased global climate change?
6: Well, the models predominantly and consistently show that the only way that we can reproduce observed temperature increases is by including man-made contributions to greenhouse gases or man-made forcings. So it's the man-made contributions that are the dominant cause of the observed warming. It's not to say that natural factors like increased solar output don't also have a small warming effect, but the main warming is attributed to man-made causes. But I want to get back to the model validation, and it's important because it's important that we have confidence in the credibility and the validity of the models so that we are confident in considering that information as far as shaping personal decisions or policymakers forging new public policies. And so this work was particularly important in that it establishes the models as performing progressively better and that the latest models perform very, very well. It was also interesting that it found that when you average together the outputs from a family of models, that they outperformed any one model. It's actually very interesting because weather forecasts use this technique as well in looking not at long-term climate, but short-term weather, where they find that if they average the effects due to many models together, that they actually get something that's truer than any one.
2: So the more the merrier in this case. Having a number of models to work on a particular problem actually gives you a better answer than one single model working.
6: Absolutely. And so the idea is that if there's errors and stuff, they seem to bounce around kind of symmetrically around the truth so you can average them out.
2: So what does it look like for our future then? What do the models say?
6: Predominantly, they project a warming of about 7 degrees Fahrenheit over the next 100 years. So that's what they're sort of looking at. However, it's important to realize that what you get out depends on what you put in. And so that could drastically change, or significantly change in any case, based on how much carbon dioxide humanity really does put out. They've run a range of scenarios based on low emissions all the way to higher emissions. But if we ramp up things even beyond that window, then we'd need to run the simulations again to be able to come up with a projection that's in line with our rates of CO2 emissions or greenhouse gas emissions.
2: So, Dan, if our climate is likely to increase by 7 degrees, to get warmer by that much, what does that mean for us in our everyday life?
6: Well, it's a hard question to answer because it depends a lot on where in the world one lives. And it seems as though the hardest hitting places are likely going to be developing countries, largely because they don't have the technologies to be able to respond to those change in conditions. To focus on New England, for example, the Northeast Climate Impact Assessment was a study that took worldwide climate models that are large scale and then used those as inputs into a regional climate model to be able to sort of zero in or focus in on the Northeast, given best case and worst case scenarios. And if you do a search for the Northeast Climate Impact Assessment, you can actually come up with a document and then actually look at maps in there. And what's intriguing about it is that 7 degrees doesn't sound like a lot, but if you consider the fact that the warmer it is, the stickier it feels because the more water vapor can be held in the air, then warmer temperatures correspond to higher heat indexes. And so what the study did was take the global climate models, input those into a regional model, find out what it would mean for the Northeast, and then plot what each state's effective climate would feel like 40 years out, 70 years out, and 100 years out under the best case and worst case emission scenarios.
2: And what is Boston going to feel like?
6: Great question. So the important thing is that 40 years out, whether we cut back on our emissions or keep on with business as usual, we're not going to see much of a difference. Our climate's still going to seem like New Jersey-ish and stuff. And so what that tells us is that there's not going to be any short-term feedback or indicator of progress. However, if you look 100 years out, then the difference between the best case and worst case emission scenarios mean an effective climate for Massachusetts, somewhat like Maryland in the best case scenario, or like South Carolina in the worst case scenario.
2: Wow, that is a significant temperature change.
6: That's right. So it's important that even though we're not going to see differences in the short term, that those compounded over a long term can mean significant differences. To put it another way, Boston right now gets about 1 day a year that's over 100 degrees Fahrenheit. 100 years out, under the best case scenario, it's expected to have 6 days a year that are over 100 degrees. Under the worst case scenario, 24 days a year that are over 100 degrees Fahrenheit. So the difference between a week and a month over 100 degrees Fahrenheit is substantial.
2: Is substantial, and may make people who think, well, you know, warm weather in New England might not be such a bad thing, may give them something to think twice about.
6: Certainly. So Again, climate models aren't perfect, but given the fact that we don't have multiple Earths to conduct an experiment on, and given that they're the most handy tool that we have to anticipate what future temperatures will be or are projected to be, as long as we continue to validate models in a regular systematic fashion to ensure that they are getting better, they're really the best tool that we have to figure out what man-made factors there are versus natural factors and what we can expect in the decades to come.
2: Right. I think I find it really encouraging to know that our science, our tools, our ways of modeling are keeping up with our measurements of actual temperatures. And I think this just means we have to think really long and hard about ways to reduce our greenhouse gas emissions.
6: Well, that's certainly what the models seem to direct us to.
2: Thanks very much, Dan, for talking with me about this.
6: My pleasure, Brenda.
4: That's it for this week's show. 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
4: This is the World Industrial News for Monday, August 31st. Brought to you by Industrial Info Resources of Sugar Land, Texas. With conflict in the Middle East reaching the six-month mark, Qatar Energy told one of its largest European clients it wouldn't be able to deliver liquefied natural gas until at least November. Industrial Info Resources has monitored energy-related developments stemming from the conflict in the Middle East since joint U.S.-Israeli airstrikes took out top Iranian leadership in February. By March, Industrial Info was reporting that drone damage to the Ras Laffan North and Ras Laffan South facilities in Qatar led to a $20 billion repair bill and likely means supplies of LNG could be curtailed for at least 5 years. On Friday, Italian energy company Edison said force majeure was declared for five cargoes until early November, bringing the total for Edison to 29 since the conflict began. The U.S. now imports more than half of Venezuela's crude oil and is looking to make investments to increase production in the country, although whether oil companies are on board to establishing costly infrastructure, there remains an open question. 7 months after U.S. military forces arrested former Venezuelan President Nicolas Maduro from his compound in Caracas, various media reports suggested U.S. officials are working to secure deals to develop more than a dozen crude oil reserves. With natural gas prices on the rise and environmental regulations being struck down with some consistency, U.S. power plant owners may be second-guessing their decisions to convert coal-fired boilers to burn natural gas. Nevertheless, a handful of these projects are underway across the country, with dozens more on the books for the future. Although demand from either sector isn't growing at a particularly rapid rate, the packaging and tissue sectors represent the stable bedrocks at the moment for the U.S. pulp and paper industry. New build mill activity demonstrates this perfectly, as virtually all of the grassroots paper mills presently under construction in the U.S. are aimed at tissue and packaging products. Industrial Info Resources data show current U.S. construction of grassroots tissue mills adds up to more than $2.2 billion in investment. The largest planned solar power project in Europe has been awarded its final permit in a record summer of heat waves that has seen solar power break records. The Dama Solar Project in Romania, being developed by Resolve Energy, will have a generating capacity of 1,044 megawatts. Setup authorization has been granted by the Romanian Energy Regulatory Authority to West Power Investments, a special purpose vehicle for the project owned by Resolve Energy. For details on these and other breaking news, read the full stories at industrialinfo.com. I'm Christine Ramos, reporting for Industrial Info News.

0: A glimpse into the zoo after hours. 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

0: Ada was one of the most popular performers of her era, particularly for her duets with Billy Murray and Len Spencer.
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3: This is the 5-Minute Courses podcast, the fastest way to become an expert on anything. I'm your host, Michael Rank. Today's topic is Lost Civilizations, Part 3, Ancient American Explorers, the unknown adventurers who arrived to America a millennium before Columbus. We're continuing in Part 3 of our series on civilizations that vanish without a trace, and we're going to look at people who are believed to have arrived in Americas before Columbus did. Christopher Columbus's legacy has been taking a beating in recent years. He was once a universally beloved icon of fearless exploration, but now, every year in October, when Columbus Day rolls around, a familiar argument is rehashed where people ask, why are we celebrating a guy who basically came to America and exploited it ruthlessly, along with all of its natives? If you want to look at a particularly vicious takedown of Columbus's legacy, check out theoatmeal.com. There, the illustrator

0: Matthew Inman describes his discovering America as the same thing as the asteroid discovering the dinosaur 65 million years ago. His behavior to the American natives, which was admittedly deplorable, still doesn't take away his chief accomplishment. He was the first European to visit the New World and successfully bring back the news, thus opening up the Western Hemisphere for colonization from the Old World. Obviously, he wasn't the first person there. American Indians inhabited the continent for millennia. But new research suggests that Columbus might not have even been the first European to visit the New World. Recent archaeological findings have turned up several surprises that show our beloved morally compromised Italian might have been beaten by several centuries. Evidence of ancient cultures visiting the New World and possibly staying behind are mind-boggling once you look at it. According to author Stephen Wagner, material remains left behind include a coin from the Greek city-state of Cyprus dating from 490 BC that was found in Alabama in the 50s, or a coin from Antiochus IV, who was the king of Syria from 175 to 164 BC, which was found in 1882 in Illinois, and the third, which was a 1914 discovery of the Egyptian statuettes of Osiris and Isis that were found in Mayan ruins. There's argument about whether or not these are forgeries, but interesting things keep turning up. Perhaps the most interesting is an inscription found in Brazil that is thought to derive from Phoenician culture, which was a pagan Semitic culture that practiced human sacrifice and reached its apogee 3,000 years ago. The inscription reads, "We are sons of Canaan from Sidon, the king of the city. Commerce has cast us on this distant shore, a land of mountains. We sacrificed a youth for the exalted gods and goddesses in the 19th year of Haram, our mighty king. We were at sea together for 2 years around the land belonging to Ham, which is Africa, but were separated by a storm, and we were no longer with our companions. So we have come here, 12 men and 3 women, on a shore which I, the admiral, control. But auspiciously may the gods and goddesses favor us." So we don't exactly know what to make of people coming to America based on these scant remains. But the common theory is that American Indians first arrived to the New World about 13 to 15,000 years ago by crossing the ice bridge that connected Alaska to Russia during the Ice Age. However, new theories are popping up that suggest people came before that time and other waves of migrants came after. One hypothesis is the Sultrian theory, which argues that a European ethnic group may be the forefathers of many of the Native American peoples of America. This theory's name refers to a Neolithic people who occupied ancient Portugal, Spain, and France. Their culture developed millennia before Egypt, Greece, and Rome, and they set out to explore the West through primitive oceanic vessels. Some researchers theorize that the ancestors of Eastern Native Americans may in fact be hunters who migrated across the Atlantic from Europe 20,000 years ago. The Ice Age terrain was different, and a large ice cap extended into the Atlantic Ocean, far south of where it does now. Because the seas were shallower, island hopping was much easier back then, and you didn't need a very sophisticated boat to do it. A second popular theory is the Polynesian diaspora theory. The idea is that the Polynesians visited the shores of South America and possibly North America, which is very plausible if you consider how impressive their seafaring ability was. Islanders used somewhat primitive boats to routinely cross hundreds of miles of deep water to trade with islands in their vicinity. One piece of evidence that they may have visited the ancient Americas comes from, of all things, the sweet potato. It was a favored staple crop of South Pacific Islanders for over 1,000 years, and it originates in the Americas. So how this spread from the Americas to the Pacific Islands is a subject of much debate. Some say that the South Americans sailed from their own shores to outposts like the Easter Islands and interacted with the natives. Others say it was the islanders themselves that came to the continent, which if it took ships to do this, I would wager that it was the islanders who reached them and not vice versa. Of course, if we're going to discuss civilizations that reached America before Columbus, no discussion of this is complete without mentioning the Chinese. China was the wealthiest, most technologically advanced civilization in the world until a few hundred years ago and hugged the Pacific Ocean. In fact, the big question amongst a lot of historians is why it wasn't China that colonized the New World and Europe. After all, 1,500 years ago, a Buddhist missionary expedition led by Hu Sheng claimed to have discovered the mythical land of Fusong, Many literary scholars have posited that the Chinese reckoning of distance at the time places Husheng's Fusong on the California coast. The most radical theory of China's discovery of the New World comes from a 2002 book by Gavin Menzies called 1421, The Year China Discovered America. In the book, he argues that from 1421 to 1423, during the Ming Dynasty, the fleets of Admiral Zheng undertook such a trip. This is a plausible theory because the legendary admiral led seven epic voyages as far west as Africa, and his ships were so massive that all the ships of Columbus and Vasco da Gama combined could have fit on a single deck of a single vessel of his fleet. Menzies argues that Zheng discovered Australia, New Zealand, Americas, Antarctica, and the Northwest Passage, and even circumnavigated Greenland. The discoveries were only lost because the Mandarin bureaucrats of the imperial court refused to continue funding the expensive adventures. However, Menzies' theory has been almost universally panned by researchers, first of all because he doesn't know Chinese and couldn't do any direct research by himself, but second of all, his evidence isn't that he found any records suggesting this, but that there aren't any records to contradict him, which is a favorite tactic by conspiracy theories to prove something in the absence of proof. But what is known for sure is why China did not succeed in colonizing the New World. When Emperor Zhu Di died in 1424, the new emperor forbade all further explorations, ending China's chances for colonizing the New World once and for all. So we don't have a clear answer about who these people were that came to America before Columbus. But if nothing else, these questions threaten to further tarnish his legacy. Not only was he quite immoral when he landed in the New World, but there were many people who came before him. Still, at least, the Italian explorer will have two accomplishments to hang his tri-corner hat on. He still has a federal holiday in his name, and he has the capital city of Ohio. So that wraps up our three-part series on lost civilizations. If you want to learn more about this topic, I just came out with a new book called Lost Civilizations, 10 Societies That Vanished Without a Trace. If you check it out on Amazon.com, you can get it right now for 99 cents on Kindle. It's also available in paperback. For more snippets about history like this that are offbeat, obscure, but most of all not boring, come check out my website at www.michaelrank.net. There you can find podcasts, blog posts, and free ebook opportunities to cover topics like this. Have a good day.
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2: Coastlines are heavily populated regions, important for recreation, commerce, not to mention prime real estate for homes. They're also like a living buffer, an interface between the land and sea. I'm Jim Metzner, and this is the pulse of the planet. You want to study the coastline, you've got to gather data, take measurements, even down to monitoring grains of sand.
3: We have our current meters to measure the flow of the water. We have sensors to give us the water depth, the tide, and the storm surge. We have a number of different ways we measure the waves.
2: Bill Berkmeyer is director of the Army Corps of Engineers Field Research Facility on North Carolina's Outer Banks.
3: We also, to measure the response, we have the CRAB. This is our 35-foot-tall coastal research amphibious buggy, which is a tripod on wheels powered by a Volkswagen engine that we drive out from the beach right offshore to map how the bottom has changed. And as we drive out, we're doing a map, just as a survey would map your backyard or your street. We do the same thing, but we do it in the water. Then we use some other devices to try to see which way the actual grains are moving. In fact, we have taken particles of sand and we coat them with dye or tracer material and try to track their movements to see if also if they move the way we expect them to move. So we have our studies address a lot of different scales from grains to the large scale features of the coast. The value of a facility like ours is that because we're measuring in the real world, people who are interested in trying to simulate it and see how well they're doing, they use our data to get proof of concept, proof of theory, proof of hypothesis.
2: We'll hear more on coastline research in future programs. Pulse of the Planet is made possible by the National Science Foundation. I'm Jim Metzner.
4: This is the Engines of Our Ingenuity, made possible by the friends of KUHF Houston.
5: Today, we look at heroism through cut paper. The University of Houston presents this series about the machines that make our civilization run and the people whose ingenuity created them. The French resistance against Nazi Germany during World War II took many forms, and I hold in my hands one of the strangest. I marvel at its beauty and the persistence of those who brought it into being. It's an old issue of a French art magazine. How could that be heroic? The answer begins to emerge when we open it to find that it was published in June 1940, the same month the Germans marched into Paris. Work on the issue started during the ominous summer before, as the world waited to see if Hitler would respect the Munich Agreement. The magazine's editor, Efstratios Tereyad, commissioned the artist Henri Matisse to design the cover. The aging artist, with anxiety fueled by memories of World War I, regularly visited Tereyad's Paris office. The brightly colored sample pages for printer's inks caught his eye. He spent hours cutting shapes from the paper and arranging them in different patterns, finally settling on abstract leaf-shaped pieces. He completed his design just days before Germany invaded Poland, and the machinery of a worldwide war clanked into motion. Matisse's cover evokes the terror of encroaching war. A stark black background surrounds the blues, greens, and purples of the leaves and knocks the yellow letters of the magazine's title asunder. But art and life triumph here, for the colors appear even more intense next to the deep black, and the scattered letters of the title are still legible. V-E-R-V-E. Verve in French, the same word exists in English, verve. Definitions include vitality, liveliness, spirit, and zest. These are the antithesis of war, just as Matisse's colored leaves are. Tereyad managed to pull the rest of the issue together over the next few months. Illustrations by the artists Picasso, Braque, and Matisse presented the dynamic art of pre-war France. Matisse's cover proved to be the most excruciating to print. Each copy had to be run through the press 26 times, once for each of Matisse's colors, but the result stuns us with its vibrancy. Matisse could have left France before the Germans arrived. One of his sons lived in New York. But at the age of 70, he chose to remain and to work. In ill health and too weak to stand or paint, he continued the paper-cutting technique he had used in Tereyad's office and created a series of masterpieces, including the images that would become the book titled Jazz. While his daughter Marguerite and son Jean fought in the resistance, Matisse fought in his own way, by producing art that celebrated life, color, and freedom. When he wrote Tereyad about his work on the cover, he said, "I, too, have my nerve." This magazine issue embodies both the nerve and the verve of Tereyad and Matisse. I'm Margaret Culbertson from the Museum of Fine Arts, Houston's BioBend Collection, where we, too, are interested in the way inventive minds work.

0: big warm welcome to Mr. Brian Rieger.
1: I got to learn more about politics. I hear about fundraisers where it's $1,000 a plate. Wow, $1,000 a plate. I would have to send the food back just out of the principle of the thing. Excuse me, please, just take this away. Is there a problem with your meal, sir? Well, it's good. It just ain't $1,000 good. Go add something. Put some kind of glaze on there or something. For $1,000, I would want every bite to be like this. That is so good, I'm crying. I am voting for you. Those policies are nuts, but this is fantastic. Oh my God, this is delicious. Fire up your taser. But politicians have a lot to deal with these days, man. It's a different world. You know who I feel bad for? Arab Americans who truly want to get into crop dusting. Yeah. Could be their lifelong dream. Now every time they ask for a pamphlet, all hell breaks loose. I'd like some information on crop dusting, and let me guess, you need to make a phone call. I've been through the rigmarole. I like watching the news. I love the commercials for the local news. You'll hear things like, a news anchor you can trust. What the hell is there not to trust? What is he going to lie to you? There's a big fire downtown. Maybe. I don't know if I trust this guy. I don't know. There's something about him. I can't put my finger upon it. Something not right. Another one you'll hear. A news team that cares. They don't care on the other channel? Like you click over there, a major highway is closed down tonight, but hey, I don't drive home that way. Oh, turn it back to the team that cares. These two are surly. I've had it with their uncaring ways. You know what I saw on the news, and I'm not making this up at all. There's a United States spy named Brian Rieger. Brian Rieger, same spelling. It's unbelievable. And when that trial started, he's in jail for the rest of his life for espionage, for selling secrets to Libya and Iraq. And when that trial started, I knew nothing about that guy. Had the news on in the background, and I'm not really paying attention. I'm doing a crossword puzzle, and I hear...
2: It's unclear whether the charges against Brian Rieger will lead to his execution.
1: Guess I can set this down. Honey, did we pay that parking ticket? You guys are great, man. Thank you for making me feel so welcome tonight.

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I'm grateful for your interest and hope that you enjoy the station very much. To learn a little more, you can check out our website at radionewark.org and perhaps even sign up for our newsletter there. Thanks again. Have a great day.

0: Today on Diving Deeper Shorts, we revisit our previous interview on land cover data with Nate Harold from the NOAA Coastal Services Center. Let's listen in. Nate, what is the difference between land use and land cover?
1: Well, that's a good question, Kate. The two terms are often used interchangeably, but as you stated a second ago, land cover captures what actually covers the land, forest, grassland, impervious or paved surfaces, for instance. Land use, on the other hand, documents how humans are using those landscapes, whether the areas are residential, commercial, or industrial development. The same types of cover can be managed or used very differently.
0: So, Nate, how does land cover data work? How are we able to document how much of a region is made up of different land and water types, such as forest and wetland?
1: Land cover maps are most often created using remotely sensed data, and that can come from either satellites or aircraft imagery. The information within the imagery goes beyond just a pretty picture. It's like a giant spreadsheet of digital numbers, where each cell in the spreadsheet represents a square area on the ground, or a pixel. How red, how blue, how green features are all contained within that spreadsheet, and the data can be used to tell us what types of land cover are present in each of those pixels. We interpret those pixels, and then it becomes a map. This can be done through human interpretation, where somebody would draw a line and label a feature by hand, or with the aid of some fairly sophisticated computer software. It is often said that this type of analysis is as much an art as it is a science.
0: How long does it take to produce one of these data sets?
1: Well, that depends on a number of things, like the size of the area that you're interested in or the types of land cover categories. But from our experience, it always takes a little bit longer the first time. At the center, we initially focused on a standard process for collecting and processing the imagery. And now that we have that process in place, the time to produce new data and maps is even faster. When we created our first baseline data set, we had to map everything, every pixel. Now we only remap the areas that have changed since that baseline map was produced. This keeps the unchanged areas consistent, and we save time and money by not having to reinterpret areas that we don't have to. NOAA has a great team here at the center that is responsible for this work. We can turn around an update for the coastal areas of Washington and Oregon, for example, in about 4 to 6 months. And we can typically complete 3 to 4 similar size regions every year. And as I said before, we work hard to ensure that we complete the entire country within 5 years so that we can start the whole process again.
0: That's all for today's Diving Deeper Shorts, where we highlight a few minutes of your favorite Diving Deeper episodes. Want to learn more? Go to oceanservice.noaa.gov/podcast.html and select the July 2009 podcast archive to listen to the full interview with Nate Harold on land cover data. You can catch the next episode of Diving Deeper on February 24th.

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1: This is DW News. These are our top stories. At least 37 people have been killed in a Russian drone attack on a warehouse in a village near Kyiv, sparking explosions that also damaged nearby apartments. Russia said it was targeting a storage facility for long-range drones. Ukrainian officials are investigating why munitions were stockpiled near homes. Another Russian attack on Odessa killed at least one person. Ukraine has come under near-constant attacks from Russian drones in recent days. Rescuers in Nepal are struggling to reach a hydroelectric power tunnel where more than 100 people are feared trapped, following massive flash floods and landslides in the Himalayas. Nepal has called for more international technical support. On the Chinese side, there are concerns about overflow from a lake formed by glacier debris. The number of confirmed dead has reached over 600, with more than 3,000 people still missing. Icelanders are voting in a referendum on whether to resume membership negotiations with the European Union. Iceland paused talks with Brussels in 2015, but concerns over US ambitions in the Arctic have revived interest in EU integration. The outcome is expected to be close, with the issue of fisheries a key concern.
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0: the same weight. Here's how to build one, using items you won't find at your neighborhood hardware home store. You're going to need carbon nanotubes, ultra-tiny hollow tubes a few billionths of a meter in diameter, highly conductive for electricity and heat. You would then want to coat the tubes with a layer of highly reactive fuel that can produce heat when decomposing. Now, using a laser beam or high-voltage spark, your choice, you light the fuel at the end of the tube, pushing electrons and creating more current with this reaction than scientists ever calculated in theory. Next, the team will work on improving efficiency. This research could lead to miniature, injectable electronic diagnostic devices, or environmental sensors that could be scattered like dust in the air, or stacked to power larger applications. Kind of like tiny fans in a stadium creating a little electricity by doing the wave. Whoa! For the Discovery Files, I'm Bob Carson.
1: 9/13/2016, I suffered from a gunshot. It shattered my left thigh, my femur, shattered it completely. And the pain was so excruciating, beyond unbearable, that I caved in. I wouldn't go back and redo anything other than that moment right there. That was like the worst mistake I ever made in my life. When Impact Life approached me, they approached me with understanding, compassion, and I wasn't stigmatized. Destigmatization for opioid users in Delaware is imperative because they're humans as well. As a community, we ought to understand that hope is very important for a person in addiction and in recovery. No matter what I was doing, I never stopped trying. Never stopped trying to get things right. A lot of us haven't given up hope. They're not doing this by choice any longer. They just need that push.
2: This podcast is presented by the Centers for Disease Control and Prevention, CDC, Safer, Healthier People.
3: Salt. The chemical name for it is sodium chloride. About 90% of the sodium we eat comes in the form of salt. Current dietary guidelines say Americans age 2 and up should eat less than 2,300 milligrams of sodium, or about 1 teaspoon of salt per day. However, about half the population should get even less than that. A diet even lower in sodium, 1,500 milligrams per day, is recommended for persons 51 and older and those of any age who are African American or have high blood pressure, diabetes, or chronic kidney disease.
4: Even those who try to watch what they eat may not realize just how much salt is in our food. Many Americans don't know that unseen salt drives up their blood pressure, increasing the risk of heart disease and stroke, which are the first and third leading causes of death in the United States.
3: Studies show that adults eat an average of 3,400 milligrams of sodium every day. That's more than twice the recommended limit for most American adults, and far more than the body needs. But the salt shaker is not the major problem, nor is the pinch of salt tossed into the spaghetti sauce. The overwhelming majority of the salt we eat, about three-quarters of it, is already in foods we buy from grocery stores and restaurants. But it's not only present in salty foods like cured meats, chips, and pickles. It's also hidden in foods that may not even taste salty, like cereal and condiments. And it's these hidden sources that make reducing salt intake challenging for individuals and for society. Increased salt in the diet increases blood pressure. Increased blood pressure increases the risk for heart attack and stroke.
5: We have it from every source concurrently in regard to salt and blood pressure. The evidence is extensive, consistent, strong, and worthy of the designation. It's a causative effect.
6: The modification of sodium intake for individuals who have excessive consumption is incredibly important, whether or not individuals are hypertensive, whether or not they're African American, whether or not they're middle-aged or older adults. This is a public health problem and one that's important for all Americans.
3: The tremendous burden of high blood pressure, hardened arteries, heart attack, heart failure, and even blindness is accompanied by an alarming economic toll. According to recent estimates, U.S. costs for heart disease and stroke, to which high blood pressure is a major contributor, were an estimated $444 billion in 2010. This includes spending on healthcare,
7: lost productivity,

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5: Today is August 29th on Tidbits in Time, a significant day. Stay with me to hear about the first ever Olympic Games on U.S. soil. We'll remember a powerful hurricane, talk about the last armed conflict of the American Revolution, and a president puts an end to Reconstruction. All that plus will take you to an economic powerhouse right off the coast of China. Tidbits in Time is coming up right after this pause, so stay right there. On August 29, 1904, the first Olympics ever held in the U.S. opened in St. Louis, Missouri. Originally awarded to Chicago, St. Louis wrested it away because they were hosting the World Fair that same summer. Only 12 of very few countries participated. The games lasted more than 4 months. There were several allegations of cheating, and it included golf for the last time as an Olympic sport. Overall, a good time was had by all. On August 29, 2005, Hurricane Katrina made landfall for the second time. Now, remember that the city of New Orleans withstood the hurricane fine, but flooding occurred because the levees failed. Additionally, many of the inhabitants had, and many still have, such an entitlement mentality that recovery became almost impossible. Further evidence of societal breakdown from that decadent city is now skyrocketing murder rates in Houston, where many displaced people ended up. New Orleans isn't ready for another Katrina. On August 29, 1786, Shays' Rebellion began with a well-organized force of protesters preventing a county court in Northampton, Massachusetts, from sitting in judgment of tax collection seizure lawsuits. It was the last armed conflict in the American War for Independence, and it occurred only 5 years after defeating the British at Yorktown. Shays' Rebellion occurred during the time when a convention to change the Articles of Confederation had been called, but before the Constitutional Convention was begun. It was on August 29, 1877, that President Rutherford B. Hayes officially ended Reconstruction, denying the right to vote to former Confederates, property taxing their land away, massive corruption, carpetbaggers, scalawags, and other blights foisted by the victors led to resentment and backlash, some of which remains to this day. Reconstruction was 12 of some of the worst years in American history. The South didn't really rise again until air conditioning became widespread in the 1950s. On August 29, 1842, the Treaty of Nanking was signed. Among other things, China granted Hong Kong to the British in perpetuity. It was later changed to Britain surrendering the city and the port on July 1, 1997. Small, with not much in the way of natural resources, Hong Kong has been an economic powerhouse. James Clavell described the air above the city having the smell of money. Freedoms from government intervention and lack of government corruption have been cited as the reason. For your very own email print version of Tidbits in Time, showing up every day for free in your inbox, just send a request to adrian@tidbitsintime.com. That's A-D-R-I-A-N
6: at tidbitsintime.com. For Tidbits in Time, this has been Gene Vann.
7: Welcome to Possibly, where we take on huge problems like the future of our planet and break them down into small questions with unexpected answers. I'm Megan Hall. Hydroelectric power is the most widely used renewable energy source in the world. It creates about 1/6 of the world's electricity. But how exactly does it work? And how does it fit into our energy future? We had Lucy Jones and Fatima Hussein from our Possibly team look into this question. Welcome, Lucy and Fatima.
8: Hi, Megan.
9: Hello.
7: So what exactly is hydroelectric power?
8: That's a great question. To get a clear definition, we spoke with Alejandro Moreno, the director of the Water Power Technologies Office at the U.S. Department of Energy.
10: You have a dam or what we call an impoundment that's blocking water and holding water in reserve. And then when you release that water, it flows through a turbine and spins that turbine. And it's the spinning of that turbine that generates the electricity.
7: So how do these dams compare to other sources of renewable energy, like wind and solar power?
9: Well, globally, hydro produces about 3 times more electricity than wind and 6 times more electricity than solar.
8: But wind and solar will almost certainly pass hydro before the end of this decade.
9: Still, hydro has one big advantage: consistent power production. Remember, if the wind isn't blowing or the sun isn't shining, wind turbines and solar panels don't generate electricity.
8: Alejandro says that hydropower is almost always available because as long as there is water uphill, it will flow downhill if you let it.
10: Hydro is in some ways a big battery or a big reserve sink of generation that can be turned on when you need it and can also respond very quickly to fluctuations in other generators' ability to provide power.
8: Hydropower can also store electricity using something called pumped storage.
7: How does that work?
9: Let's say a dam or a wind farm is producing more electricity than is needed in any particular moment. That electricity can be used to pump water from the bottom of the dam to the top.
8: Then, later, when that power is needed, operators can release that water back through the dam to create more electricity.
7: This all sounds great, but what are the consequences of hydropower?
8: Like with all energy sources, there are downsides. New dams can flood big stretches of land, which can displace people from their homes.
9: A report by the World Commission in 2000 found that between 40 and 80 million people worldwide have been displaced by dams.
8: Some even think the number might be higher if you take into account effects like less access to land for farming and fishing.
9: Dams also dramatically change the shapes of rivers and affect the habitat of thousands of species that depend on them, including endangered life like river dolphins.
7: Are scientists trying to do anything about these problems?
8: Alejandro is working on a few projects. One of them is called the Whoosh device. It's basically a vacuum chamber that sucks up fish and shoots them over dams.
7: So do the benefits of hydropower outweigh the harms? Is it worth investing in more of it?
9: Well, we've pretty much dammed all the waterways that we can in the United States, so nationally,
8: it's more of a question of how we can maximize the hydropower we already have in a way that's environmentally sustainable.
9: And that might include retrofitting dams so that more of them can use pumped storage.
8: Globally, many countries are still planning on constructing hydropower dams, and no matter what, hydropower will continue to be a part of the global energy picture because it's efficient and reliable.
9: But I wouldn't look to hydropower as our only source of renewable energy in the future, particularly where there's a lot of demand for electricity.
7: Got it. Thanks, Lucy and Fatima. That's it for today. For more information or to ask a question about the way you recycle, use energy, or make any other choice that affects the planet, go to thepublicsradio.org/possibly or subscribe to us wherever you get your podcasts. Possibly is a co-production of the Institute at Brown for Environment and Society.
11: Thrive in a recession. How to. The Monday Morning Memo for December 3rd, 2007. Some people say a recession is coming. Others say it's already here. Experts say the best way to start a recession is to predict one's on the way. So, hey, I'm not predicting a recession, okay? Remember, if a recession sneaks up on us in 2008, do not blame it on me. Did your elementary school have fire drills?
12: Step 1.
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11: Don't stop until you get to the far edge of the playground. 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
12: Step 2.
11: Put your head between your knees. 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You remember step 3, don't you? 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So here's what to do if a recession happens. And I'm definitely not saying one's coming, remember? Let's be clear about that.
12: Number 1.
11: Evaluate your risk orientation. Got guts?
12: Number 2.
11: Summon your staying power.
13: Got tenacity?
12: Number 3.
11: Think forward into the future. Ask, what will I wish I had done? Answer,
14: you'll wish you would have grabbed market share while it was lying unprotected for the taking.
12: Number 4.
11: Return in your mind to the present time.
12: Number 5.
11: Do what you wish you'd have done. Grab that unguarded market share while everyone else sits on their hands and waits for good times to come home. Market share is easily won when your competitors are cutting expenses. The big frustration comes when you learn that growing your market share doesn't mean an immediate increase in revenues. Here's an example. $10 million change hands each year in your market category. The category contains 10 competitors. The big gorilla does $2 million. The principal challenger does $1.5 million. The remaining 8 of you split $6.5 million. You are a slightly taller than average midget doing a smooth $1 million. The other 7 midgets do about $800,000 apiece. But you come alive during the recession and double your market share. But the market has shrunk from $10 million to just $5 million. Congratulations, you now control 20% of the market. But you're still doing just $1 million. Doesn't quite feel like a victory, does it? Be patient. When money begins to flow again, and it will, you'll find you've become a major force in your category. And you've got momentum. When times are good and money is abundant, it's easy to coast on yesterday's reputation. You've seen it happen. But when there's not enough business to go around, the rules revert to survival of the fittest. This is when courageous little companies leapfrog their traditional masters and leave them on the trail behind. My elementary school never had a fire, but it seemed prudent to have a plan regarding how to behave should a fire occur. Roy H. Williams. By the way, this would be an extremely good week to go to MondayMorningMemo.com and open from the archives the Monday Morning Memo for December 3rd, 2007 and click the image at the top of the page to take you down into the rabbit hole.
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17: On today's broadcast, search operations are underway for 9 South Koreans missing after severe flooding in Nepal. South Korea issues a special travel advisory for 4 provinces in Nepal amid concerns over further flooding and landslides. And a former U.S. official says Washington could accept North Korea's nuclear program and end joint military exercises with Seoul at a potential Trump-Kim summit. This is KBS World Radio News. I'm Emily Jennings. Search operations are underway for 9 South Koreans who went missing after severe flooding in Nepal. Response teams from Korea Southeast Power and Doosan Enerbility plan to use helicopters and drones to search mountainous areas near the disaster site. The 9 missing South Koreans are 6 Doosan Enerbility employees and 3 Korea Southeast Power employees. They had been working on a hydroelectric power plant project in Nepal. A helicopter chartered by Korea Southeast Power conducted its first search of the flood-hit area on Friday after receiving approval from the Nepalese military. The approval came shortly before sunset after Nepalese authorities had initially restricted helicopter flights over concerns about further flooding. No trace of the missing workers was found during the initial search. The two companies planned to step up helicopter searches on Saturday, but poor weather and restrictions by Nepalese authorities have hampered operations. A company official said the missing workers are believed to have been at their base camp when the flooding occurred. The official said evacuation procedures call for workers to move to higher ground in the mountains, which will be a key focus area of the aerial search. Doosan Enerbility has also prepared a helicopter for deployment as soon as approval is granted. The company plans to use drones to search areas that are difficult for helicopters to reach, with Nepalese drone operators joining the operation. The government and company response teams are also considering expanding the search along the upper and lower reaches of the Trisholi River in case the missing workers were swept away by floodwaters. Nepal has partially reversed its decision to reject foreign search and rescue assistance following devastating floods in the Himalayan region near the border with China. The Kathmandu Post reported Saturday that Nepal will allow limited foreign assistance in 3 areas. They include rescue operations inside tunnels at hydropower plants, DNA testing and forensic investigations. The decision comes a day after Nepal said it would accept international financial aid but not foreign assistance in search and rescue operations. Nepalese Foreign Minister Shazir Kanal said the government had identified 3 areas where outside assistance is needed and was seeking international support. The Kathmandu Post said the reversal came amid strong diplomatic pressure from countries whose nationals are among the missing. A senior Nepalese official said the government had faced calls to allow foreign rescue teams and experts into the disaster zone. Nepal has reportedly approved the deployment of experts and technical personnel from South Korea, India, China and Australia. The 4 countries will now be able to send specialists with expertise in tunnel rescue, DNA testing and other related fields. Nepal has rejected similar requests from several other countries, including the United States, Britain and Japan. Earlier on Thursday, Foreign Minister Cho Hyung spoke by phone with his Nepalese counterpart and asked for the Nepalese government's full cooperation in search and rescue efforts for the 9 missing South Koreans. Cho specifically requested support for a South Korean government rapid response team dispatched to Nepal to carry out the operation. South Korea has issued a special travel advisory for 4 provinces in Nepal amid concerns over further damage from flooding and landslides. The Ministry of Foreign Affairs issued the advisory for Bagmati, Gandukki, Koshi and Lumbini provinces as of 9 p.m. Friday. The ministry advised travellers in the affected areas to move to safer locations unless they have urgent business. It is advised that those planning to visit the regions should cancel or postpone their trips. A level 1 travel advisory remains in place for the rest of Nepal, calling on travellers to exercise caution. The ministry said it will closely monitor the situation and review whether further adjustments are needed.
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17: China says it has supplied North Korea with approximately 113,000 barrels of refined oil between March and May this year. According to documents posted on the website of the UN Security Council's North Korea Sanctions Committee, China reported supplying the North 20,848 barrels in March, 74,156 barrels in April and 17,996 barrels in May. The aggregate volume between the first 5 months of the year, as reported by Beijing, totaled 194,828 barrels, or 38.97% of the annual upper threshold for North Korea's imports. under the Security Council's Resolution 2397, adopted in 2017, Pyongyang can import up to 500,000 barrels of refined oil each year. Russia suspended reporting its supplies of refined oil to the north after January 2024. Supreme Court Chief Justice Cho Hee-dae has submitted a written opinion to the National Assembly of his intent not to attend a parliamentary committee session set for Monday. Sources at the Assembly said Friday that Cho told the Legislation and Judiciary Committee that testifying about his constitutional authority to recommend justice candidates to the President would violate the separation of three powers and judicial independence. The Chief Justice said it would also be inappropriate for him to discuss the ongoing procedures to appoint new justices and disclose information about the candidates. The committee earlier summoned Cho to testify regarding his written recommendation without the customary practice of a prior consultation, as well as a decision to refer insurrection cases of former Yoon Suk-yeol administration officials to the Supreme Court's full bench. In the written opinion, Cho said his testimony on why the court had decided to refer the case to the full bench would infringe upon the constitution that guarantees judicial independence. A former US official says Washington could accept Pyongyang's nuclear program and end its combined military exercises with Seoul at a potential summit between US President Donald Trump and North Korean leader Kim Jong-un. The outlook was shared on Thursday local time in a contributing article for The Hill by Anthony Ruggiero, who served as the National Security Council Director for North Korea during Trump's first term. Ruggiero said Trump's negotiations with Kim could include a tacit acknowledgement of Pyongyang's nuclear weapons program, an offer for a peace treaty, a better political and economic relationship, and an end to the allies' military drills. Ruggiero said Trump should insist on verifiable limit on the North's long-range ballistic missile and nuclear weapons programs, as well as the regime's withdrawal of troops and military assistance for Russia's war in Ukraine. The former official said Trump could also travel to the North or a neutral site to sign a deal with Kim, and that he should be commended for pursuing an achievable goal, contrary to his predecessors, who expected a different result from the same strategy. And that's the news from KBS World Radio News Centre in Seoul. I'm Emily Jennings.

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2: This week, we'll be looking at medical students who are diagnosing dinosaurs as a part of their training. But first, red tide is famous for turning the water off the Florida coast toxic and blood-colored. Other toxin-producing algal blooms are not as recognizable by color, but can be just as harmful. And some scientists are saying we don't yet know just how dangerous they can be.
1: That's right. Harmful algal blooms like red tide are getting bigger and more common worldwide. Off the California coast, sea lions have been consuming high doses of one of these toxins and dying. Recently, a team from the Marine Mammal Center, including veterinarian Francis Gulland, found that even sea lions that get lower doses of this toxin suffer from miscarriages and seizures.
3: And we found that they're actually having tiny seizures that we can't detect, obviously, from their behavior. And these seizures are gradually causing more brain damage to the animals. So at low doses, these animals aren't having the big violent convulsions and dying, but they are having smaller seizures, which gradually cause brain damage.
1: She says these findings are worrisome because people are biologically similar to sea lions and could experience similar problems from eating affected seafood. She says monitoring of seafood around the world needs to be made more sensitive to low levels of these harmful toxins.
2: The next story is about a controversial idea concerning autism. Bob, I hear that some scientists are starting to wonder whether autism is a disease at all.
1: That's right, they are. You may remember that in the movie Rain Man, Dustin Hoffman's character was an autistic man who could count cards at a casino but was otherwise intellectually disabled. Like most autistic people, he would have been labeled mentally retarded. But now a Canadian team has shown that the IQ tests usually used for autistic people may be underestimating their intelligence by up to 30 percentile points for highly functioning autistics. Cognitive neuroscientist Laurent Montron of the University of Montreal says this is a sign that autistic brains aren't diseased, they're just different.
4: So a difference that has not to be cured and that should not be relevant in determining the social status of a person. Of course, this is extraordinarily subversive, but when you think deeply on it, it's extremely bright.
1: In fact, he employs an autistic person in his lab and says she readily makes connections that people with typical brains can't. He even claims that the productivity of his lab has doubled since she started working there.
2: Well, I can imagine that's going to make people think twice. And our next story will make people look twice at the dirt beneath their feet. More and more disease-causing germs are becoming resistant to antibiotics. To learn more about the problem, some scientists literally did some digging.
1: That's right. Dirt-dwelling bacteria may actually hold the key to understanding antibiotic-resistant germs. This according to biochemist Jerry Wright of McMaster University in Canada. He explains that soil bacteria constantly fight each other with natural antibiotics, many of which have led to life-saving drugs. But they also have to defend themselves. So he and his colleagues tested nearly 500 strains of soil bacteria for resistance to 21 different antibiotics.
5: And we found that on average, these organisms are resistant to between 6 and 8 different antibiotics, sometimes as many as 15 out of the 21 that we studied. So what we've done is really uncovered a fairly dense and unanticipated level of drug resistance out there in the environment that pre-exists in the organisms that not only produce drugs but also live nearby them.
1: The resistance was often similar or identical to the kind seen in medical clinics. Further study could reveal how these resistances develop and even warn of possible troubles ahead.
2: Next, scientists are learning that rats have some pretty sophisticated tools for finding their way in the world.
1: That's right. The humble rat may not have high-def plasma vision or Dolby digital hearing, but it does come with built-in stereo smell. This according to Raghav Rajan, a graduate student at the National Center for Biological Sciences in India. His team showed that rats could find the direction of a smell in a fraction of a second by comparing the smell's intensity in each of its nostrils.
6: If they had just one nostril, then they would not be able to do this comparison quickly. Whereas now they can do this immediately by simultaneously comparing between two nostrils.
1: In fact, when one nostril was blocked, the rat scored no better than chance. The researchers also found that the rat's individual brain cells respond differently to smells from its right or left side. They're eager to find out if stereo smell works the same as the better-known stereo senses of sight and hearing.
2: Scientists often look to rats and other animals to learn more about human biology, and we recently learned that some medical students are using animals that don't even exist anymore for the same purpose.
1: That's right. It sounds strange, but at the University of Pittsburgh Medical Center, students are diagnosing fossilized patients. It's part of a new partnership with the Carnegie Museum of Natural History. They're opening up their vast collection of vertebrate fossils and skeletons. The medical students gain new understanding of human disease by studying how ailments evolved in vertebrate animals. For example, back pain and hernias arose when our ancestors began walking upright instead of on all fours. Understanding the roots of these ailments may help doctors devise new ways to treat them. In other medical news, University of Florida researchers hope to use a type of DNA found in lake trout to treat hemophilia patients. They've used the DNA to fix defective blood clotting genes in lab animals. The research may someday provide a way to correct a variety of gene defects.
2: This has been the Science Update podcast. Subscribe for free at www.scienceupdate.com, where you can browse our archive and submit science questions for our Why Is It feature. You can also call us at 1-800-WHY-IS-IT.
1: Next week, we'll be hearing about how spats with your spouse can literally give you heart problems and find out what exactly kids are doing on social networking websites like MySpace.com. I'm Bob Hirshon.
2: And I'm Chelsea Wald.
1: For AAAS, the Science Society.
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0: Well, this is The Naked Scientist with me, Chris Smith, and also with Dr. Catani. First up, let's take a look at some of this week's biggest breakthroughs, and I think this one qualifies Cat as certainly being meteoric.
1: Absolutely. Yes, this is about the origins of life on Earth, which is a hotly debated topic among scientists. Now, one theory suggests that even if whole organisms didn't come to Earth carried by meteorites, then maybe meteorites brought some of the building blocks to make amino acids. These are the chemicals that make up proteins. Now, tests on a meteorite with the catchy name of CR2 Grave Nunatax 95229 provides more evidence that meteorites might have brought these building blocks to Earth, kick-starting the chain of events that led to the evolution of life here.
0: So what is this meteorite and why is this particular one so special?
1: Well, this is a type of meteorite called a carbonaceous chondrite, and these are meteorites that contain a range of organic matter, including amino acids. Now, because of this, some scientists think that they might have seeded life using these chemicals when they fell from space, providing the primitive building blocks for the formation of DNA and proteins, which ultimately led to life as we know it. But studies of similar meteorites haven't actually come up with solid evidence for this, because the chemicals are a real mix of all sorts of things, most of which aren't really these fundamental building blocks that could be used to create the molecules of life. Now, this Grave meteorite spun off from an asteroid and landed in Antarctica back in 1995, and researchers led by Sandra Pizzarello and her colleagues in the US analysed the chemical makeup of the meteorite using high-pressure water and a temperature of 300 degrees centigrade, and those are conditions designed to both mimic the asteroid where the meteorite was made and the conditions on the early Earth.
0: And what happened?
1: Well, they've published their results in the journal PNAS this week, and they discovered that their asteroid actually contains a surprisingly high amount of ammonia. This is a chemical precursor to amino acids, and the levels were much higher than you might expect on Earth at the time.
0: Why is that important?
1: Well, given the chemical makeup of similar meteorites and the fact that most of them only contain compounds built up of rings of carbon atoms, sort of hydrocarbons, this is quite unusual and it's the first find of its kind. And further analysis showed that the ammonia in the meteorite could have only come from the original asteroid where the meteorite was born, and it suggests that there was actually a lot of ammonia around in that environment.
0: But what does this actually tell us about spawning life on Earth? How does it link to that?
1: Well, nitrogen, which is a key part of ammonia, is the fourth most common reactive element in the whole universe. And here on Earth, it's a vital component of proteins as well as DNA and RNA, the genetic information within living cells, and it is completely indispensable for life. Now, ammonia plays a key role in many chemical reactions, including the reactions that created these molecules of life. But from what we know of the conditions on the early Earth, it's been really hard for scientists to figure out how this might actually have worked. For a start, the evidence suggests that the early Earth's atmosphere just didn't have a lot of ammonia in it. And we do know that sunlight can break down ammonia, which would have been a big problem. But the discovery that meteorites can actually contain relatively large amounts of free ammonia suggests an alternative route for this chemical to turn up and get involved in the chemical action that might have led to the generation of these molecular building blocks of life all those millions of years ago. And it does add weight to the idea that at least some of the molecules that kick-started life on Earth may have come from space.
0: So it basically injects the right sort of chemistry in the right place at the right time, and this is what then enables life to capitalise on that nitrogen source and start using it.
1: Exactly, it's providing free ammonia in the right form, in the right time, in the right place.
0: Thank you very much, Kat. Well, one thing that caught my eye this week, there's a paper which was published in the journal Nature by Kun Zhang and his colleagues. He's a researcher at the University of California, San Diego. And they were looking at stem cells, because obviously very important stem cells. We have the opportunity with them potentially to revolutionise medical treatments. We could take a person's own cells, like a skin cell, and by using various reprogramming techniques that have now been developed, you can produce stem cells from adult cells, and those stem cells, which are called induced pluripotent stem cells, can then be persuaded chemically to turn into almost any other tissue in the body, so you could therefore repair damaged body parts using these cells as a sort of starting material, and because they're your own cells, there's no problem with the immune system rejecting them. Big question was asked, though, by this group at UCSD, which is that what is the genetic integrity of these cells? Are they actually safe? And surprisingly, no one had actually asked this question before. And what they do very elegantly in this paper is that they go to 7 different laboratories and ask them for 22 different lines of stem cells that have been made, and they genetically sequence those stem cells. And then they go to the cells that they were made from, and they genetically sequence those, and they compare the two. Now, obviously, if the stem cells have got full genomic integrity and there's no damage to their DNA happening, then one should match the other. But the team were actually quite surprised to find at least tenfold more mutations, DNA changes, in the derived stem cells than they should have done based on cells that were just kept in culture for as long as these cells were, compared with the parents. And this suggests that actually these changes have been introduced by the reprogramming process.
1: Well, this sounds like pretty bad news, because obviously if you get mutations in cells, then it can make them do all sorts of weird things, like turn into cancer. Why do they think these changes might have happened?
0: Well, they don't know exactly why this happens. When these cells are reprogrammed, what that means is that usually up to 4 genes are added. You can do this via a variety of techniques. Often a genomic or a genetically modified virus is used to deliver these extra genes. And it might be that this, in the process of doing that, it makes the cells become vulnerable to their DNA getting damaged. But there's also a slightly more interesting suggestion that they put forward in their paper, which is that it might be a selection phenomenon. In other words, the kinds of genes that are getting changed might make the cells, when those genes are changed, grow better. And therefore, the ones that are more likely to be in the culture are the ones that grow the best and outgrow all of the ones that don't have these changes. And the evidence for that is that they looked at the way DNA changes. And there's one way that DNA can change called a synonymous mutation. And what that means is that although you change a genetic letter in the DNA, you don't actually change the protein that the DNA codes for various reasons. Now, you can also get another kind of mutation called a non-synonymous mutation, and that's where you change the DNA sequence and it changes the protein recipe and the cell behaves differently. Now, if the DNA was being mutated randomly, the numbers of those sorts of DNA changes should be relatively equal, the synonymous and the non-synonymous ones. Actually, when they check for that, they find that the non-synonymous ones occur 2.5 times more commonly than the synonymous ones, and this suggests that the cells are gaining functions in some way, which is making them grow better, and therefore they're more likely to get selected for growing, and therefore that's why this has come up.
1: Be really interesting to see how this kind of research maps onto the research that's being done in cancer stem cells, which obviously a similar problem is when stem cells go rogue in the body. So fascinating stuff. Also in the news this week, researchers at Rice University have developed a new way to etch structures into stacked piles of graphene, the marvellous material consisting of a single layer of carbon atoms. Now, this could allow manufacturers to make computer chips from graphene in much the same way as they currently do for silicon. But sometimes in science, you make a great discovery entirely by accident. And this was just one of those cases, as Professor Jim Tour explained to Chris earlier this week.
2: What we set out to do was to convert graphene to graphane. And what that is taking the carbon structure of graphene, which is a bunch of six-membered rings in a plane, and attaching hydrogen to it. That makes then graphane, and that would make an area that would be non-conductive. And we thought if we could pattern zinc upon graphene, we could then use the hydrogen that's generated from the zinc reduction reaction, from where zinc is treated with acid, to hydrogenate the graphene to graphane. But what happened was, it turned out that wherever the zinc landed, it removed the graphene layer, but left the underlying layer completely intact.
0: It's really reminiscent of what people do with silicon and lasers to make microchips, isn't it? But you're doing this using zinc and graphene, which is interesting because people are talking about using graphene as a material to make the next generation of microchips.
2: Precisely. And so this constitutes lithography. Lithography is the way we make computer chips. You take a big silicon wafer and you chip away at it using chemicals and light to make the small features, namely transistors and wires, for example. So one takes a mask and has certain areas, holes in the mask, and then shines light through those holes, and that will develop what are called resists on top of the silicon to develop the silicon and build up these structures that we've seen on chips. But now to be able to do this in graphene brings graphene one step closer. And so there is a huge difference between a monolayer and a bilayer of graphene. A monolayer of graphene is a metal. It doesn't have a band gap. It's not something that's easily made into a transistor. But if you have two layers of graphene, it opens up a gap and it becomes a little bit more like silicon, where you can make it into a transistor. And so to be able to have one layer or two layers or three layers, which can be more conductive, then you can have different devices next to each other. And that's what you want. You want to have heterogeneity in devices. You don't want all devices to be exactly the same. So it's a new tool in the toolbox for making graphene into electronic chips.
0: Do you actually know, though, Jim, what the zinc is doing, why this actually works, to strip away these single layers and leave the one underneath untouched?
2: I think we have a reasonable idea. So what happens is the zinc is sputtered on the surface, so that will cause zinc atoms to fly up from a chunk of zinc metal and to hit the surface that we're trying to pattern. And so you make a mask, and wherever you want the metal to go, you have holes in the mask, and it hits the surface. So what happens is about 0.5% of the zinc atoms come with enough energy to actually knock out a carbon atom from the graphene and substitute in with a zinc atom. The zinc metal has a very high oxidation potential, so it's really begging to oxidize rather rapidly, and that's going to then cause the zinc atom to come out, and you'll get an oxygen-carbon bond. So wherever a zinc atom had been, now the carbon atom is knocked out, and the surrounding carbon atoms become oxygenated. So what you end up with is, instead of a sheet of graphene now, you have a sheet of graphene with holes in it. Then what's done is we put it into acid, and acid then strips away the zinc, and in stripping away the zinc, it generates hydrogen. And that bubbles, and that helps to wash away these small pieces of graphene that have now been diced up on the surface. But the zinc atoms that hit never had enough energy to go through one layer and affect the second layer below. And so it turns out to be quite a selective technique that's not only shown now with zinc. We showed we could do it with aluminum as well. So that's reasonable understanding that we have now of the mechanism.
0: And once you cut through by substituting oxygens onto some of these areas so they may be removed and floated off, the residual graphene from the layer, where you've got, say, a step, is the bit that remains behind stable, or will that chemically deteriorate with time?
2: Everything that we have seen at the step edge, where you have one sheet of graphene that is one step higher than the sheet below it, that is stable. We haven't seen that curling up. We haven't seen that undergoing any problem. It undoubtedly has different atoms at the edge. There's going to have to be either hydrogen atoms or oxygen atoms at that very edge. But no, there is no delamination that occurs. The other fascinating point about this is lithography is always done in the industry, but we have hit the ultimate in lithography. It is single atom layer precision. It will never get better than this. So in other words, in 1,000 years, if they're doing lithography, they can't do better than this. We are stripping off a single atomic layer. You can't cut an atom in half. That's as thin as you're going to get. This shows that we can have precision that you could never have in silicon, single atom resolution.
0: And you think that this will be a practical way to make, if you had to, a microchip of the future using graphene as a base material?
2: It's certainly a new wrench in the toolbox. There was no way to do this before. So if we are going to make large-scale patterns out of graphene, this is definitely a way to do it. And it uses methodologies that are commonly used in silicon manufacture.
1: So there you have it, a technique that will never be bettered for 1,000 years. That was Professor Jim Tuer from Rice University talking about his work that may make ousting silicon from its position at the heart of the microprocessor industry that little bit easier. And he's published that in the journal Science this week.
0: Beautiful paper, actually. There's a little nano owl that they've made etched in graphene, if you want to go and have a look at the paper. Now, another interesting discovery that was announced this week relates to the female genital tract, because there's an interesting observation that's been made here that there are large amounts of antibody in this area, because obviously it's a portal of entry for infection, and you've got to defend anything where you could get infected somehow. And what the researchers have found is that there are antibodies there, but they're the same kinds of antibodies that normally go around in the bloodstream. So they're obviously doing a very important job, but the big question is, how do they get there? Because if we can work out how they get there, then we might be able to work at how to put even more of them there and make even better vaccines and treatments for things like sexually transmitted infections, which, if you're in a country where HIV is extremely prevalent, could save your life. And what Xiaoping Zhu and his colleagues have published in the journal PNAS this week, they're from the University of Maryland, is an amazing discovery, really, because they took cell samples from all the different types of tissue you find in the female genital tract, and they looked at which genes were being expressed there, and they found that one particular gene, which is called FCRN, is intriguing, because this is the same gene that a developing baby turns on in the placenta to grab antibodies from the mum's bloodstream and put them into the baby's bloodstream, so that when the baby comes out, it has what's called passive immunity. It's protected for a little while its own immune system learns to experience the environment and defend the baby. So it gets it, well, it sort of borrows its immune system from its mother, if you like. And what the mature or adult female is doing is using the same gene to take antibody from the bloodstream and put it onto the epithelial, in other words, skin surface, to protect this site. And the researchers then go on to prove, using mice, if you delete this gene, this FCRN gene, then the mice can no longer defend themselves in this way. So it's doing a very important job. Now we understand how it works, it might be possible to then exploit this to make vaccines that actually put even more antibody than the current generations of antibodies do onto that site and provide enhanced protection.
1: I shall never look at my lady bits in the same way again. Thanks, Chris. If you'd like to read up on anything we've covered this week, the references and the transcripts for all our news stories are online at thenakedscientist.com/news.
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5: This is an important message from the U.S. Department of Health and Human Services. 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Check all of your drugs for water contamination, including drugs that have been removed from their original packaging and stored in pill organizers or other containers. Throw out any drugs that may have been contaminated, including pills, liquids, drugs for injection, inhalers, and skin drugs.
6: If you've got a story to tell, I'd like to hear you on the radio. 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
1: This is UN News Today with me, Daniel Johnson. The headlines. In Ukraine, at least 3,900 children have been killed since the start of the Russian full-scale invasion. Meanwhile, African nations pledged to train 3 million more health workers by 2035. And a Sahel success story, as land is reclaimed from the desert with a little help from the World Food Programme. In Ukraine, at least 3,900 children have been killed since the start of the Russian full-scale invasion in 2022. Latest data from the UN Children's Fund, UNICEF, shows that an attack on a busy shopping centre in Kyiv-Yuri, Dnipropetrovsk, on the afternoon of the 21st of August, killed at least 16 people and injured 23 children. According to reports, it was a so-called double-tap strike involving a second drone. Here's UNICEF's Victoria Milanes speaking to UN News from Kyiv.
2: This double-tap strike on a shopping center where many people go, including children, resulted in a high number of casualties. According to authorities, the death toll may increase following ongoing DNA testing of remains found at the site and reports of some people still missing.
1: Later the same day, an attack on the village of Tokarivka in the Mykolaiv region killed 3 children. Reports indicate that a drone hit a building housing shops, a post office and a pharmacy. According to the UN Human Rights Monitoring Mission in Ukraine, July saw the highest monthly number of child casualties since April 2022. 17 children were killed and 166 were injured last month, which is almost 50% more than in June. UNICEF representative to Ukraine, Anne-Claire Dufay, condemned the ongoing violence and called for an end to the attacks. Children are being killed and injured in their homes, in their playgrounds and in their communities. Schools and hospitals are being hit, she explained. The agency and partners provide emergency assistance to children and families affected by the war.

0: health professionals towards ensuring they can find jobs, build careers and remain in the communities where they're needed most, WHO said. It comes at a pivotal time for healthcare in Africa, which has only about 46% of the workforce it needs, with millions of people unable to access essential care. Without decisive action, the region could face a shortage of nearly 6.3 million health workers by 2035. And while hospitals and clinics remain understaffed across Africa, an estimated 1 million trained health professionals are unemployed, with more than half of newly qualified nurses, doctors and midwives unable to find work soon after graduating in several countries. WHO's latest Regional Africa Workforce report found that nearly 46% of health workers intended to migrate. Poor working conditions and limited career opportunities were among the factors driving them to consider leaving. Countries are spending too little on restoring barren land, even though the economic cost is approaching a staggering $1 trillion a year globally. That's the stark message from UN Deputy Secretary General Amina Mohammed, who's been urging more action to combat desertification. At a high-level UN conference taking place in Ulaanbaatar, Ms. Mohammed highlighted how drought and severe winter weather had wiped out millions of livestock in Mongolia, taking away people's assets, income and means to recover. In the Sahel, meanwhile, communities are reclaiming their land from the desert with the help of the UN World Food Programme, WFP, and partners. The agency is working in Chad, Sudan, Niger, Burkina Faso and Mauritania to hold back the desert, which is advancing at a rate of 1 kilometre per year. Here's Mark Seppon, Senior Programme Policy Officer at WFP.
1: What is unique in the Sahel is that people are still very resilient. So we help the community, we develop a very unique expertise. So the spring wells is a technology that helps the water to be somehow canalised, and then we distribute it in the area that we want to spray.
0: The project is a success story in a region where communities face extreme heat, declining rainfall and degraded land that impact farming and food production. Also partnering the project, the UN Environment Programme said that across the five countries, 50% of vegetation cover had been restored for 4.2 million people. Daniel Johnson, UN News.
2: Science.
3: Who doesn't love an ocean breeze full of salt and contaminants? This is Sandra Tsing Lo with the lowdown on science. Plastic pollution is everywhere, in our oceans, on land, even in our air. Enter Daniel B. Shaw and team from University of Strathclyde in Scotland. They studied how microplastics move from oceans into the atmosphere through sea spray. Specifically, they modeled how crashing waves launch tiny plastic particles into the air. And oceans can release nearly 100,000 tons of microplastics into the atmosphere yearly. Winds can then carry these particles across continents before depositing them back onto land. So next time you're at the beach, remember to recycle. There's no need to be salty about it.
4: Coming up, scientists discover a possible connection between two of the most common neurological disorders. I'm Steve Showalter, and this is Science Elements.

aging can be brutal, particularly if Alzheimer's or Parkinson's disease enters the picture. But it's really cruel if, as in some cases, both develop. The confluence of these two common, yet distinct, neurodegenerative conditions is puzzling, but now a research team in Texas says they have identified how amyloid beta, the protein fragment strongly associated with Alzheimer's disease, can induce cellular changes that might lead to Parkinson's. Their report appears in ACS Chemical Neuroscience, an American Chemical Society publication. Scientists still don't fully understand what causes these neurodegenerative conditions, but their investigations have revealed some insights. For instance, certain molecular changes have emerged as factors in the development of these disorders. One of these changes causes the mutation of an enzyme called protein disulfide isomerase, or PDI, that protects neurons. And some research has hinted that biomarkers related to one

0: One disease can spur molecular processes leading to others. Mahesh Narayan and colleagues wanted to see how a particular form of amyloid beta might trigger cellular changes that can induce Parkinson's disease. In their lab, the researchers incubated certain amyloid beta fragments, referred to as A-beta-2535, with cells often used in Parkinson's research. This set off a cascade of molecular changes in the cells that are associated with Parkinson's. These included chemical mutations to PDI and the formation of protein clumps known as Lewy bodies. The researchers say these results could explain how someone with Alzheimer's might also be developing Parkinson's. The findings could also help scientists discover ways to prevent this from happening in the first place. Well, that's all for now. Join us next time as scientists develop a more accurate way to measure gluten levels in food. Science Elements is a production of the American Chemical Society, the world's largest scientific society. To learn more about the article featured in this episode, go to www.acs.org/science-elements. From all of us at Science Elements, thanks for listening.
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2: Ranger Station, Ranger speaking.
3: Yeah, hi. I'd like to report a bear sighting.
2: Location?
3: In the woods, just outside of town.
2: Oh, not surprising. You've got your home. Bears have theirs.
3: Yeah, but see, this wasn't just any bear. This bear was wearing jeans and a hat, as in a Smokey Bear.
2: Jeans and a hat. That's definitely Smokey. What exactly did he have to say?
3: Well, we were about to head home, you know, after having a bonfire.
2: Oh, I can guess where this is going.
3: Right. See, Smokey told me the fire wasn't actually out. He said if it's too hot to touch, it's too hot to leave.
2: That's true. Did you know that 9 out of 10 wildfires are caused by humans? That means 9 out of 10 wildfires can be prevented.
3: Wow, no kidding?
2: I'm a forest ranger. We never kid.
3: Sorry.
2: That was a joke.
3: Oh.
2: Get your Smokey on. If you see someone in danger of starting a wildfire, step in and make a difference, because 9 out of 10 wildfires are caused by humans. Brought to you by Smokey Bear, the U.S. Forest Service, your state forester, and the Ad Council. 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
5: How to make the Great Lakes not so great again. That story and more on H2O Radio's weekly news report about water. I'm Jamie Sudler.
6: I'm Franny Halperin. And it's This Week in Water.
5: The news last week centers on cuts, cuts, and more cuts as a draft of the proposed federal budget was leaked from the dripping Trump administration.
6: The document shows a 25% reduction in funding of the EPA and also a 20% reduction in personnel.
5: ABC News obtained the proposed budget that would chop climate initiatives by 70% and make major reductions to programs like the restoration of San Francisco Bay, Lake Champlain, and upstate New York, and Long Island Sound.
6: And there's much more. Funds for the Great Lakes Restoration Initiative would be cut from $300 million to $10. That program combats invasive species, restores wildlife habitats, and cleans up watersheds polluted by Rust Belt factories.
5: Cleaning the Great Lakes has traditionally enjoyed strong bipartisan support in Congress, and even Republicans are pushing back.
6: Representative Fred Upton of Michigan told MLive Media that the draft budgets are alarming and that the Great Lakes must be a priority.
5: Other cuts include the EPA's Environmental Justice Program, which emphasizes cleaning up Black, Hispanic, and low-income communities that are disproportionately affected by pollution.
6: Ken Cook, president of the Environmental Working Group, told The Guardian that the administration is sending a shameful message that the health of poor Americans is less important than that of the wealthy.
5: The Trump administration's final budget is due to be submitted by the middle of this month.
6: Even more slashing is proposed in the scientific research done by the National Oceanic and Atmospheric Administration.
5: The budget would curtail research and satellite programs. One satellite to be cut would collect necessary information to predict weather, make agricultural forecasts, and help in disaster planning as the climate warms.
6: The Washington Post reports that the draft budget would also eliminate a variety of smaller programs, including coastal management efforts to strengthen shorelines to withstand major storms and rising seas.
5: Jay Jane Lubchenco, NOAA Administrator under Obama, said that 90% of the information for weather forecasts comes from satellites, and cutting NOAA's budget will compromise the agency's mission of keeping Americans safe. 2 years ago, the Obama administration enacted a rule that would define what waters in the country are covered by the Clean Water Act.
6: Identifying those waters is no simple task. The Clean Water Act requires the federal government to regulate large bodies of water so they're not polluted.
5: But those larger bodies of water are fed by smaller streams, wetlands, and rivers that are easily polluted by things like agricultural and urban runoff.
6: The purpose of the rule was to clarify which rivers, creeks, and streams that connect to larger water bodies are protected under the Clean Water Act, but the rule never officially took effect due to litigation.
5: Trump signed an order last week instructing the EPA and the U.S. Army Corps of Engineers to review the rule.
6: Opponents of the Obama rule were ecstatic. Farmers and their political supporters say the regulation is an overreach and might threaten their private property.
5: But it won't be easy to get rid of the existing rule. The Washington Post explained that to eliminate it, there will have to be a full notice and comment period, and then the agencies will have to adequately respond to the comments they receive.
6: And after that, it's highly likely that there will be lawsuits from both blue states and environmental groups.
5: One contaminant that gets into water is lead, used in ammunition and fish tackle.
6: Ryan Zinke was sworn in last week as Secretary of the Interior, and after riding to his new office on his horse, he promptly cut an Obama administration rule that banned the use of lead in fishing and hunting on national wildlife areas.
5: While some sportsmen applauded Zinke's reversal, environmental groups criticized it, saying that spent lead casings cause poisoning in 130 species of birds and other animals.
6: The main objection to banning lead for hunting and fishing is that alternatives cost more. Even so, some states, including California, ban the metal, and Arizona has offered substitutes for sportsmen who choose not to use it. And finally, there was a troubling statistic that came out of a conference held at the Vatican last week. One in five species on Earth now faces extinction, and that number will likely double by the end of the century.
5: Researchers warn of an approaching major extinction event caused by destruction of ecosystems, deforestation, overgrazing, and of course, climate change.
6: Although endangered species like rhinos and tigers make headlines, the scientists say there are less famous plants and animals that we should be worried about too. These species purify our air and water, regenerate soil, provide food and medicine. They make life on Earth possible.
5: And as serious as losing leopards and lemurs is, destroying ecosystems could be causing the extinction of something else. Words.
6: According to Outside Magazine, six nouns could go the way of the dodo bird because of climate change.
5: Terms like leg basket. That's a structure on bees' legs used to collect pollen. Bees are crucial pollinators that help produce our food, and they are threatened not only by pesticides, but also by shorter winters and shrinking habitats.
6: Another goner might be something called a scallop dredge. That's a rake-like device dragged along the ocean floor to collect shellfish. Ocean acidification from burning fossil fuels is eating away at scallop shells and preventing growth of larvae.
5: And then there's the more familiar lift line. Average global temperature has risen 1.5 degrees since 1880. Warmer weather means precipitation that does fall will come as rain rather than snow at ski areas. And if all of this makes you want to pour yourself something strong, sorry. Another word that might disappear is hogshead. That's the word for the casks where wineries and breweries store their products. It might become defunct as prolonged drought and extreme heat are affecting yields and increasing pests.
6: The possibility that we'd have to face annihilation without our favorite stout or Merlot?
5: That leaves us at a loss for words.
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7: 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I'm the director of the Science Working Group at Radio Newark. 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
10: Today, an oral oddity. The University of Houston presents this series about the machines that make our civilization run and the people whose ingenuity created them. It's been called the strangest musical instrument ever conceived. Unlike any other, the theremin is never actually touched when played. Instead, a musician controls volume and pitch using her hands to interfere with electromagnetic fields generated by the device. Used in the soundtrack of the 1951 science fiction classic, The Day the Earth Stood Still, the theremin's eerie wailings have ever since conjured up images of sinister aliens and creepy monsters. What few people realize is that the theremin was originally promoted by its Russian creator, Leon Theremin, as a serious musical instrument. Born in 1896, Theremin's experimentation with electronic instruments led him to the Kremlin, where he personally demonstrated his invention to Vladimir Lenin. Captivated by Theremin's work, Lenin granted him permission to travel and present exhibitions, telling Theremin, "Come to see me if you need help." Theremin's journeys took him to many of the greatest performance halls in the world, including the Grand Opera House in Paris and the Royal Albert Hall in London. New York's Metropolitan Opera House served as the venue for Theremin's 1928 debut in the United States, where he remained for 11 years with the support of U.S. patrons. There, Theremin enjoyed a life of notoriety, research and teaching, meeting innumerable luminaries, including Albert Einstein, whom he hosted for an extended visit. Theremin's idyllic life came to an abrupt halt when he was forcibly abducted from his Manhattan apartment and disappeared to the world. Decades later, a personal history as incongruous as that of the Soviet Union would emerge. Time in a labor camp, years working for Soviet intelligence, purported recipient of a highly prestigious Stalin Medal, a return to teach music at the Moscow Conservatory of Music, and dismissal from the conservatory while his musical instruments were hacked to pieces with an axe. According to Theremin, at the time of his dismissal, a conservatory administrator informed him that electricity was for electrocutions, not music. Though there remain pockets of avid Theremin enthusiasts, Theremin's grand vision of an instrument as common as the violin was never realized. Yet his influence on the dawning era of electronic music was immense. Robert Moog, creator of the Moog synthesizer and himself one of the most influential figures in the evolution of electronic instruments, was fascinated with the theremin. In a heartfelt interview, Moog aptly summarized Theremin's impact, calling his work the biggest, fattest, most important musical cornerstone of the whole electronic music movement, and adding, "That's where it all began." I'm Andy Boyd at the University of Houston, where we're interested in the way inventive minds work.

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2: Now the news at Mengzhan. Drones are flying ahead to assess conditions as rescue teams continue to advance toward key mudslide hit areas of Geerongpo, Xizang Autonomous Region in southwest China. Blocked roads and the risk of secondary disasters are complicating search efforts. The disaster has killed 7 people in Xizang, with 554 others still missing. A frontline working group of the Ministry of Emergency Management says it is racing against time to search for every missing person and will not give up hope. Officials say rescuers are pushing deeper into the disaster zone, while authorities are stepping up monitoring of the risk of secondary disasters and working to keep emergency communications running. Chen Ziyuan reports from Xizang.
3: I'm currently in front of China Annan's command tent. The reason why I'm here is the major mission, actually the reconstruction and trying to clear the road that was flush and completely destroyed by the mudslide. And I also check in with Annan, the command center right here. They say they are about 1.5 kilometer away from the Geerongpo. So their progress is pushing forward about 150 meters ahead and closer to the port.
2: Geerong Town in southwest China has set up temporary shelters in hotels and village homestays for people affected by the mudslide. Nearly 500 residents and another 555 tourists have been safely relocated. Local authorities have deployed task forces to distribute supplies at hotels, offering 24-hour assistance. Due to the limited food catering at the hotels, the local government's logistics support department is helping to supply meals. The staff begins cooking at 5 a.m. each day. Each hotel also has a medical team of 2 to 4 personnel providing treatment, including traditional Tibetan medicine. The hotels are equipped with amenities such as air conditioning and hot water. Local villagers have also offered their homestays and vacant houses for displaced people, providing food and medical supplies. China's emergency responders are on the ground in Nepal. On Saturday, 5 Chinese tunnel experts flew by helicopter from Xizang to a flooded hydropower site, and 4 more are being sent to join the rescue. This comes as Nepal's northern flash floods have now claimed 669 lives, with authorities declaring a 3-month crisis zone to speed up relief. China saw 35,000 newly established foreign-invested enterprises in the first half of 2026, up 7% year-on-year. According to the State Administration for Market Regulation, the number of new foreign-invested enterprises rose in major exporting provinces, including Hainan, Shandong, Guangdong, and Jiangsu. Investment also increased in consumer-related sectors, with notable growth in health and social work, wholesale and retail, and accommodation and catering. Meanwhile, nearly 4,800 foreign-funded enterprises made additional investments in China during the period, while foreign direct investment in high-tech industries surged 33.2% year-on-year. Iran has outlined conditions for reopening the Strait of Hormuz. Its top demand is the full lifting of the U.S. naval blockade. The U.S. Treasury Department has imposed new economic sanctions against Iran. Tehran condemns the sanctions as illegal and urges countries not to join. Meanwhile, the U.S. says it has removed all mines in the Strait of Hormuz and warns of strikes on any Iranian ship planting further mines in the waterway. With the conflict now in its 6th month, Washington is under growing domestic pressure to bring hostilities with Tehran to an end. U.S. President Donald Trump has signed an executive order to begin the process of establishing the first U.S. Space Academy. Trump signed the order at NASA's Johnson Space Center in Houston, saying the academy would help train a new generation of service members, engineers, and civilian space personnel as the U.S. expands its ambitions in space. Icelanders are voting on whether to restart negotiations to join the European Union more than a decade after the country suspended its accession process. The referendum will not determine whether Iceland joins the 27-member bloc. A yes vote would reopen accession talks, while any eventual membership deal would require a separate referendum. The port of Colombo has climbed 6 places to rank 20th among the world's busiest container ports. That is according to the latest rankings from global shipping information platform Alpha Liner. The port authority says the higher ranking further strengthens Colombo's position as a major maritime and transshipment hub in the Indian Ocean. And that's the news. I'm Wong Zihang.
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4: Hello, and welcome to the Current Science and Technology Podcast from the Museum of Science in Boston. I'm your host, Adam Weiss, and every week we bring you interviews with guest researchers and our museum staff covering science and technology in depth. Today we'll look at an MIT effort to examine the components of the Earth from the very smallest to the very largest, and at research that used earthquakes to take the Earth's temperature. We've had quite a few MIT scientists on the podcast talking about their work examining the Earth. Now, many of these guests are part of the Earth System Initiative, which is a large project at MIT looking at all aspects of our planet. So we've seen some of the pieces of this effort, but I wanted to give you a look at the bigger picture. And to do that, I've invited the executive director of ESI, Dr. Matt Gardner, in to talk to us. Matt, welcome to the show.
5: Thanks, Adam. Delighted to be here.
4: It's great to have you because I feel like we've had a lot of your researchers on, and I'd like to kind of get a bigger picture of the whole project. We talked a little bit about that with individual people, but can you just give us an overview of what Earth System Initiative is at MIT?
5: Sure. The high-level view is that the Earth System Initiative is a four-year-old research and education center focused on environmental issues located at the Massachusetts Institute of Technology. ESI is about 4 years old. We have about 40 faculty involved to varying degrees in our research and education programs. Our portfolio is about $40 million worth of environmental science of a variety of types. We like to think of ESI as focusing on the inner workings of the life support systems on planet Earth, the various physical, biological, and chemical processes that make up the atmosphere, make up the hydrosphere, make up the biosphere. What are the nature of these processes, and what is the nature of the interactions for these different processes so that as we move forward in time, we can make decisions about how to manage our planet in a responsible way?
4: And the scientists that I've talked to from ESI have come from all different disciplines. So a lot of these projects that you're building are looking at different aspects of the same thing from different directions, aren't they?
5: Yeah, absolutely. So we like to think of ESI as being both multidisciplinary, and also the term we like to use is cross-scale. So multidisciplinary meaning that we have, on certain research projects, we have biologists, chemists, electrical engineers and computer scientists, physicists. I mean, you name it. There's a wide variety of science and technological know-how that are applied to these problems. The cross-scale part of it is that we like to think about these processes from the molecular level all the way up to the global level. So things that are happening at a molecular level on the planet have global implications, and we want to understand how these processes work at both the molecular and the global level.
4: Now, just about a month ago, we had one of your researchers on talking about an aspect of the Darwin Project, which is, as far as I understand, looking at modeling the way the oceans interact with the rest of the world. Can you tell us a little bit more about that project as a whole? He was talking specifically about the computer modeling aspect, but what's the Darwin Project?
5: Sure. The Darwin Project is really one of our flagship efforts. It's a recently funded initiative that is combining the latest and greatest physical models of the oceans. So computer models that show or compute how currents flow, how nutrients flow through the oceans, how temperature gradients are set up, a variety of physical and chemical parameters for the oceans. So that's one facet of the Darwin Project. What was recognized by the principal investigator for this project, a guy named Dr. Mick Follows, is that when you have these models, what is being set up are small local environments that have very distinct chemical and physical properties associated with them. If you think about life, life has evolved on this planet to optimize itself for certain physical and chemical environments. So organisms have adapted over thousands and millions of years to be able to operate efficiently depending on their local surroundings. So what Mick has developed is this Darwin model that takes these physical oceanographic models and then layers on top of them various life forms that have different properties and different attributes. From this, he's able, and the Darwin team is able to deduce or to understand how properties of these organisms that are driven by their genetic makeup can self-assemble into ecosystems in the ocean or into, you know, local ecosystems, which then can have a global impact in the environment.
4: I remember him talking about evolving things in the computer to see whether the traits that we have in the actual ocean populations are what you'd expect to get if you put in the parameters that, that you had. And I understand that looking at some of those parameters and some of the ocean organisms is another big aspect of ESI. I know you have a project that's a collaboration with Hawaii that is looking at what these organisms are, which I assume would be able to feed some information into the Darwin Project.
5: Right, you bet. So recently we just opened or just kicked off with our collaborators at the University of Hawaii and other institutions around the world, just to be, you know, completely clear and transparent. University of Hawaii is the primary driving force in the Seymour Project. MIT is a major partner in this program, and we're very excited about Seymour. What Seymour is, so it's the Center for Microbial Oceanography Research and Education. This is a, what's called a science and technology center at the National Science Foundation. And it's a five-year project to really understand the dynamics of microbes in the ocean. Microbes in the ocean play a critical role in mediating the physical and chemical processes that take place there. So Seymour is focusing on understanding that much more deeply. It's clear that microorganisms have the potential to significantly impact the carbon cycle, which if you draw, you know, an even further extension, you know, possibly could extend to impacting global climate change, global warming. So we want to understand the dynamics of these organisms, and that's what Seymour is going to focus on for the next 5 years.
4: So they're looking at the current state of the oceans and then looking at where that could go based on different things that would change.
5: You know, my sense is that Seymour, for right now, there is so little that's understood about the current state of the oceans that we could easily spend the next 20 years just focusing on that. Each day, it seems, there is a new report of some new organism or some new genetic capability or some new, you know, small ecosystem or micro-ecosystem that's been discovered or talked about in the literature. There's a lot for us to understand about this incredibly important biosphere, you know, the oceans on this planet.
4: So we've got the Seymour Project looking at right now. We've got the Darwin Project kind of looking into the future and modeling things. And I understand you have another project that's looking way, way back in time and trying to figure out how all of this stuff ultimately fits together with the geological record.
5: Right. If we have any hope to understand what the future trajectory of life on the planet could be, we really need to deeply understand the past. And so we've have a number of resources and projects that are invested in really trying to look at that. Earth Time, who the principal investigator of that is Professor Sam Bowering from the Department of Earth, Atmospheric, and Planetary Sciences at MIT. What Earth Time is doing is recalibrating the clock that is used by scientists to date samples that come from geological deposits. So you can, we've all heard about carbon dating. What Sam and his team have developed is a new way to dramatically increase the precision with which very old samples can be dated. The reason that this is important is that if you have two samples that until now, the age of which fell within the error bars of one another, you couldn't tell if, say, the evolution of a particular life form was the result of this geologic event or if it drove the, this geologic event. With the precision that Sam's team is introducing to the whole dating world, the whole geochronology world, a lot of these questions will be able to be answered, and we can clarify kind of the order or the sequence of events of what's happened in deep time.
4: For instance, if you were to say that something happened about a billion years ago, that could have, you know, millions or potentially hundreds of millions of years of play in that number. And you want to make sure that you know where all those things fit together to get a picture of what order things happened in.
5: Right. There's examples of phenomena that have occurred in deep time where it's not known, you know, for example, you know, and I'll just kind of make this up, but if a large meteor struck the Earth and deposited a layer of ash around the planet, at the same time, a new form of life appeared. We would like to know, and we have a fossil record of that, we would like to know whether that new form of life appeared before the meteor struck or after the meteor struck, which drove which one, kinds of questions. And the precision that Sam's team is developing for this field is going to help us answer many of those questions.
4: So that certainly sounds useful, especially when you add that to the data that you're going to be collecting right now with Seymour about the oceans and looking at the future with modeling some of the ocean stuff. But I understand that there's a bigger project that you're just kind of starting to work on right now that would take all the information that ESI collects and information from all over the world and try to put that together into a model of the entire planet.
5: What we're recognizing, and this isn't rocket science, is that we are living in an increasingly wired and censored world. there are terabytes of data out there about local environmental stuff, global environmental parameters, you know, so not just temperature, not just humidity or whatever, but a variety of things. But at the same time, we're recognizing is that there's not an easy way for us, both the research community or just lay people, to get at this data and be able to access it. So what we're imagining right now is the development of a unified portal that would give people, again, the research community or the public, access to as much scientific data about the current state of planet Earth and the health of the planet, if you will, in a way that is easy, that's visually appealing, that has a friendly user interface, so you don't need to be an expert in binary data manipulation to make this happen, but to really provide a portal into the health of the planet. That's the vision right now. The term that we're using internally right now is MIT's Virtual Earth Project. However, Microsoft may have something to say about that, as they own the name Virtual Earth, so we won't go into that anymore. But that's the vision, and we're very excited about it, and we think it has a great future.
4: Now, one thing that you just mentioned as an aside in that little piece was the idea of giving the public access to this stuff.
5: Yes.
4: And I understand that another big push for ESI is to not just have scientists talking to each other, which is certainly a big thing that you're doing, but also having this scientific information, whether it's from the scientists themselves or from people who are working on the project overall, go out to the general public, go out to policymakers, and actually make a difference in the public understanding of science and in some of the directions that we might take environmentally.
5: Yeah. So the Earth System Initiative from the beginning has had research and education tightly integrated as the model. And it's something that we all believe deeply in. You know, our philosophy is that we can spend innumerable person hours, money, resources, you name it, on developing scientific knowledge about the health of the planet, about the future path that life on the planet may take. But it will do us no good if we don't also communicate that knowledge to people outside of academic circles so that they can make good use of it. The appropriate audiences can really be anybody. It can be the public, just so the public understands what's happening around them. It can be business and industry. It can be policymakers. It can be people in educational institutions so that they can educate the next generation of future leaders about these concepts. But the whole idea of communicating the knowledge of what we are researching is critically important and something we take very seriously.
4: Now, I know that that's one of the reasons why we've had so many of your scientists on the podcast, but can you give us some other examples of what's being done for communication?
5: Sure. So partnerships with organizations like the Museum of Science, obviously, that's one of the reasons I'm here today. We develop a number of education and training courses for a variety of audiences. MIT's students can participate in a program called Terrascope, which is focused on helping them develop the ability to take very large and complex problems and devise solutions to them.
4: And if I remember, our very, very first podcast had some Terrascope information in it.
5: Yeah, I think you're right. The program from the Galapagos.
4: Yeah.
5: Right. Terrascope is going strong, and it's a great program. You know, really any way that or any opportunity that we can identify to get the knowledge into the hands of appropriate audiences or people who could benefit from having access to it is critically important. I mean, we are in the process of training the next generation of CEOs of industry, of leaders of the political world, of people who are important in society. So we need to equip them to make decisions in a way that is informed and effective.
4: Well, it certainly sounds like the scope of this project is tremendous, and it's really interesting to have seen some of the different aspects of it come through here, and I really look forward to hearing more in the future. Thanks very much for putting it all together and sending your scientists our way.
5: Great. Thank you, Adam. My pleasure.
4: Now we'd like to talk about some new research that images the inside of the Earth and takes its temperature to give us a better idea of how our planet is put together and maybe how it got that way. So Janine Chesvant from the museum is here to tell us about it. Hi, Janine.
6: Hi, Adam.
4: So there are researchers that have been using earthquakes to peer inside our planet.
6: That's right. A group of researchers out of MIT and Purdue University have managed to use earthquake seismic waves to image the Earth. And so you can think of it like ultrasound for the Earth.
4: So they're using sound waves to image what's underneath the ground. Is this at all related to what oil and gas prospectors do?
6: Yeah, it's exactly the same sort of thing, but on just a much bigger scale. So oil and gas companies generate their own sound waves and receive them back. And as they do, they can look to see how those sound waves have changed as they reflect off different materials and they come back at different intensities. And they basically build the picture out of sound.
4: They're looking just locally. They take a big right. weight and drop it, basically, right?
6: Yeah, and they look not very deep at all into the Earth's surface, just maybe not even a mile or so. What these researchers have done is look extremely deep into the Earth's interior using earthquake waves. So these waves, of course, are happening naturally as part of earthquakes. And all kinds of scientists are receiving these seismic waves at seismic detectors, you know, whether they're looking at the earthquakes themselves or for other reasons. But this particular group of scientists, what they did is gathered this earthquake seismic waves and look to see how they had changed as they're reflected through different layers of the Earth's interior, whether they came back at different intensities or not, and we're able to build images out of those waves.
4: Does this have anything to do with the differences in P waves and S waves and other such things that I learned about in middle school?
6: Yes, it does, very much so. Different kinds of earthquake waves reflected, of course, differently as they move through different materials. So they were able to use the differences in the two types of waves, these sort of short waves versus longer waves, but also just what depth they went to and things like that. And just being able to look at these waves, they were able to build these amazing 3D high-resolution images that they're just starting to learn how to interpret.
4: So we can actually get a picture, so to speak, of what the Earth looks like thousands of miles down?
6: Yes, they were able to image to a depth of about 1,800 miles beneath the Earth's surface. So that layer is what is the core mantle boundary. So where you get a change from a liquid, viscous interior material to a more solid core.
4: So this is the very innermost part of the Earth. We've got the little bit of outside edge. We've got the kind of weird liquidy stuff right. down there, and then we've got the hard inside.
6: Then you get to the core. So it's not the innermost core, but the layer just above that, but it is. It's the furthest they've been able to sort of image or figure out what's going on down there.
4: And this research wasn't actually talking about pictures of this. I understand that they can develop it further to give us a really good idea of what everything looks like in there, but they're talking about temperatures in this case.
6: Yes, they ended up with the results of the paper. They came out with what they think is the best estimate for the temperature at that core mantle boundary, and they estimated it to be about 6,600 degrees Fahrenheit, and they were able to get that temperature by looking at, well, two kind of key things. What materials they think are down there and what phase they're in. So looking at different minerals and whether they're liquid, solid, sort of in between, and what pressures are there. And they were able to do a lot of that with that seismic information. And by looking at the minerals and their phases and then the pressures, they were able to calculate the temperature.
4: What does taking the Earth temperature tell us? If you take your temperature, you can tell whether you're sick or not. Can we tell something about the well-being of the planet this way?
6: What they can do is first, you know, just get an idea of how hot is it in there and where is the heat at? Where is it being generated and how is it moving? So give them an idea a little bit about the Earth's internal heat engine, which is really key because it's not well understood right now. And gathering any information about it is important for looking at things like plate tectonic activity in terms of earthquakes and volcanoes.
4: And I also understand that it has a lot to do with the magnetic field of the planet.
6: Yeah, our magnetic field is sort of this poorly understood thing that we know, you know, it's generated somewhere in the depths of the planet, and that every once in a while it switches polarity, which is also not well understood. But by being able to look at the heat flow, we know that material is moving down there, and that moving material, the iron and some of the other minerals, generate the magnetic field. And by looking at how they're moving, it might give us some idea of why it does change intensity or why that magnetic field is flip polarities from time to time.
4: So this could help us a lot in understanding the way that our planet interacts with the rest of the solar system, as well as the way that pieces of the planet interact with each other. It sounds like we could learn a lot about earthquakes from this research that uses earthquakes to look inside the planet.
6: Yeah, that is amazingly cool that being able to use the earthquakes to learn about earthquakes at the end is a really neat thing. And I think a lot of scientists are looking forward to the insights that will come out of this work and helping to understand about the internal workings of our planet.
4: And I understand there's a lot more to do. They've gotten these images that give them basically temperature, but they have something that's like a picture they just don't know how to interpret, I guess. They can go further and give us a real picture of the inside of the planet.
6: They're going to get better at it. Right now, you know, these images just came out, and as more and more people get used to looking at them, and they're going to gather more data. That's one of the things they really want to do. They used earthquakes from primarily North America, Mexico, and Central America. So they want to do this globally. So instead of just getting kind of a slice of the planet, to get the whole picture to see what's going on down there. And if they can do that, they'll start getting better at interpreting the images and be able to look at more of the structures that are at depth inside our planet.
4: Now, it's certainly impressive to get 1,800 miles down into the planet, but there's more structure, as you said, below that. Could this same technique tell us about the very, very inside of the Earth?
6: Yes, that's one thing they're hoping in the future that will happen with using the seismic waves, is to be able to look at the very inside, the very core of the Earth, or very near the core of the Earth, to figure out exactly what that structure is down there.
4: Well, this is something I've always been curious about, so I'm really looking forward to seeing these images of the inside of the planet once we start to get them, and I appreciate you coming on and telling us about the first steps in this research.
6: Thank you, Adam.
4: That's it for us this week. Come back next time for more of the latest in science and technology. 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
1: Today is August 29th. Let's take a look back at today in rock and roll history. 1958. 15-year-old George Harrison joined a local Liverpool band called the Quarrymen, featuring Paul McCartney and John Lennon. 1 year later, 1959, the Quarrymen performed for about 300 teenagers at the opening of the Casbah Coffee Club, located in the basement of a family home owned by Pete Best's mother, and would return for six more Saturday night engagements.

And in 1966, the Beatles played 11 songs in a 45-minute show at San Francisco's Candlestick Park. It would be their final public appearance.

1976, the original members of Spirit reunite for a concert in Santa Monica, California, their first since the group broke up 5 years earlier.

rock and roll birthdays on this date. Velvet Underground guitarist and songwriter Sterling Morrison, born Holmes Sterling Morrison Jr. in 1942 in Westbury, New York. Procol Harum bassist and keyboard player Chris Copping, born in England in 1945. And singer, songwriter, and bassist Michelle Andiacello, born Mary Johnson. She grew up in the Washington, D.C. area and was born in 1969 in Berlin, Germany. And that's a look back at August 29th, today in rock and roll history.

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0: At the tone, we've reached the top of the hour. 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
1: It's time for the Public Square with Dave Zanotti from the American Policy Roundtable, keeping an eye on some wedge issues and some ballot issues in the state of Ohio that may affect you where you live eventually.
2: The state of Ohio, according to this new amendment and its political subdivisions, shall not enact or enforce any law, statute, or regulation that abridges or denies the rights of individuals on account of race, color, creed, or religion, sex, sexual orientation, gender identity, or expression, regardless of sex assigned at birth, pregnancy status, genetic information, disease status, age, disability, recovery status, familial status, ancestry, national origin, or military and veteran status. This includes but is not limited to the rights of individuals in education, employment, housing, healthcare services, and health insurance, public spaces and accommodations, state records, and legal identification. Wayne, if this was a web, you couldn't build it any bigger. Yeah. If it was a net, you couldn't haul in any more. This is the most radical language extending the idea that personhood in our country is defined upon something other than the fact that you exist, that God made you.
1: And it supersedes existing law.
2: In every way, because it's constitutional. It is the mega platform of everything that the LGBTQ and the abortion community wants. Ohio is their oyster because they think if they can get big voter turnout on this, that it will somehow turn a United States Senate seat in that state from a Republican to a Democrat. And this is the wedge issue, the tool of division. And it's on the train. And if it works in Ohio, it'll be at a train stop near you.
1: Our whole panel discussed this in depth online at thepublicsquare.com.
3: Profile America, Sunday, August 29th. What is believed to be the nation's first radio commercial was broadcast on the new medium on this date 99 years ago. Station WEAF in New York City carried that first ad, not for soap or automobiles, but for a group of apartment buildings in Queens. The cost was $100 for a 10-minute sales pitch. At the time of 1922's ad, there were just 30 stations in the whole country, and only 60,000 households had receivers. By 1929, there were more than 10 times the number of stations, and the number of households with radios surpassed 10 million. Now, there are around 4,500 radio stations.

0: Giddy is how you describe Barry Scott Williamson. He's the artistic and executive director of the Texas Bach Festival that he founded in 2016.
1: Now we finally can safely get together and present this music to music lovers in Austin and Georgetown and points in between.
0: Williamson is gearing up for the official start of the Texas Bach Festival on June 20th. It'll be held in both Austin and in Georgetown. He's especially excited about the organ concerts to be performed by David Polley.
1: He's doing a program of Bach, Mendelssohn, and Brahms. We're especially excited that we're doing two performances of the Rachmaninoff, two of his all-night vigil, known colloquially as the Vespers.
0: There are links to the Texas Bach Festival on the Staccato page at KMFA.org. That's Staccato. I'm Jutland Gibson on Radio Newark.
2: There are many very charming parts of Geneva, but I think it's fair to say this isn't one of them. An industrial estate sandwiched between the railway and busy roads. I'm standing outside a large but really rather ugly warehouse. But inside, apparently, although the exact contents are shrouded in secrecy, are thousands and thousands of works of art. An estimated 300 Picassos alone, worth millions, perhaps even billions of dollars. This is Geneva's Freeport.
3: My colleagues. It was constructed at the end of the 19th century, so it's 150 years old, more or less. It was meant to store merchandise before it was shipped somewhere else or imported in the country without paying the local taxes. So you have soap, you have carpets, you have diamonds, you have paintings.
2: Simon Studer knows the Freeport well. Today he has his own art business there, but at the start of his career, it was his job to take stock of the thousands of works of art stored in this tax-free haven.
3: And I was led to a storage place where paintings were stored, and I had to go through Picasso works. So I was brought down in the morning, and they locked me into the safe, and I had to ring to take me out of the vaults. So it was quite a strange environment because I was alone and I was surrounded by so many valuable artworks.
2: Today the Freeport is booming, so much so that a brand new 10,000 square meter extension is being built. But why is more and more art coming to Geneva? And who is it all for? Jean-René Saillard works in Geneva for the British Fine Art Fund, an investment group devoted to buying art.
4: We see art actually as a very good investment, as a great way to diversify your portfolio. It's a good edge against inflation. There are many reasons to consider art now as an investment. As a fund, we're buying between, say, the 16th and the 21st century. That's a way to diversify risk.
2: So is this art in a museum or a gallery?
4: The main part of our collection is being stored at the Freeport in Geneva, actually, in very secured and safe facility.
2: At the same time, Geneva residents like Anne Shelton are buying up art, too. Her house is full of her purchases, right down to her doorbell buzzers, by Turner Prize winner Douglas Gordon.
5: Doorbell. And I already had one doorbell, just the other one. Where is it?
2: So how many works of art does she own?
6: Around 500, I think.
5: You haven't got space for all of them on your walls.
6: No, I don't. They are unhappily sleeping elsewhere. Yeah, because I buy too regularly.
2: And yes, Anne's 400 or so unused artworks are stored at the Freeport too. But she insists the Freeport is simply useful infrastructure for a thriving

0: thriving local art scene.
1: Geneva's finally like got a real buzz going in contemporary art. And I think that everything has contributed to it. The museum, and there are more and more galleries. Geneva is a city where there is a certain affluence. There's no doubt about it. That has to play an important part in it, for sure. But we also have some fabulous artists. And that's got nothing to do with money.
0: Nevertheless, art is increasingly being seen as a commodity, a safe one. And new free ports are springing up in Luxembourg and in Singapore. In them, art can remain in a fiscal limbo, not subject to tax or customs duties. But Geneva remains the oldest, the biggest, and the one with the most art. Jean-René Saillard again.
2: It would be probably the best museum in the world if it was a museum. It's an amazing amount of works being stored there. And it's just that there are some collectors that, I mean, they have so many works, they cannot keep everything at home. And indeed, they choose to put it in the safest condition. And the Freeport is that sort of facility.
3: Today is August 29th on Tidbits in Time, a significant day. Stay with me to hear about the first ever Olympic Games on U.S. soil. We'll remember a powerful hurricane, talk about the last armed conflict of the American Revolution, and a president puts an end to Reconstruction. All that plus will take you to an economic powerhouse right off the coast of China. Tidbits in Time is coming up right after this pause, so stay right there. On August 29, 1904, the first Olympics ever held in the U.S. opened in St. Louis, Missouri. Originally awarded to Chicago, St. Louis wrested it away because they were hosting the World Fair that same summer. Only 12 of very few countries participated. The games lasted more than 4 months. There were several allegations of cheating, and it included golf for the last time as an Olympic sport. Overall, a good time was had by all. On August 29th, 2005, Hurricane Katrina made landfall for the second time. Now, remember that the city of New Orleans withstood the hurricane fine, but flooding occurred because the levees failed. Additionally, many of the inhabitants had, and many still have, such an entitlement mentality that recovery became almost impossible. Further evidence of societal breakdown from that decadent city is now skyrocketing murder rates in Houston, where many displaced people ended up. New Orleans isn't ready for another Katrina. On August 29th, 1786, Shays' Rebellion began with a well-organized force of protesters preventing a county court in Northampton, Massachusetts, from sitting in judgment of tax collection seizure lawsuits. It was the last armed conflict in the American War for Independence, and it occurred only 5 years after defeating the British at Yorktown. Shays' Rebellion occurred during the time when a convention to change the Articles of Confederation had been called, but before the Constitutional Convention was begun. It was on August 29, 1877, that President Rutherford B. Hayes officially ended Reconstruction, denying the right to vote to former Confederates, property taxing their land away, massive corruption, carpetbaggers, scalawags, and other blights foisted by the victors led to resentment and backlash, some of which remains to this day. Reconstruction was 12 of some of the worst years in American history. The South didn't really rise again until air conditioning became widespread in the 1950s. On August 29, 1842, the Treaty of Nanking was signed. Among other things, China granted Hong Kong to the British in perpetuity. It was later changed to Britain surrendering the city and the port on July 1, 1997. Small, with not much in the way of natural resources, Hong Kong has been an economic powerhouse. James Clavell described the air above the city having the smell of money. Freedoms from government intervention and lack of government corruption have been cited as the reason. For your very own email print version of Tidbits in Time, showing up every day for free in your inbox, just send a request to adrian@tidbitsintime.com. That's A-D-R-I-A-N at tidbitsintime.com. For Tidbits in Time, this has been Gene Vann.
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5: This is the Saltcast, the backstory to great radio storytelling. Hello from Maine, Portland, Maine to be exact. I'm Rob Rosenthal. I teach radio at the Salt Institute for Documentary Studies up here in the real Upper East Side. 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At the beginning of every semester at Salt, there's a palpable panic in the air. How's that for alliteration? Students ask repeatedly, where am I going to find a story? Well, no student has died during the struggle to find a story, at least not yet, but you'd think we'd lost several over the years based on the level of dread in some students' voices. To help spark inspiration, we use this really cool list of story-generating tips called 50 Places to Shop for Story Ideas. For the life of me, I don't remember how we found this document, but I've posted a link to it on the blog, saltcast.org. The list has some standard suggestions, newspapers, blogs, Google. In fact, the listing of Google seems kind of funny now, but the article was written in 2001. Some of the less obvious ideas include grocery store bulletin boards, a veterinarian's office for animal stories, school newspapers, your barber or hairdresser, and eavesdropping. Keep your ears open at coffee shops and bars and the line at the grocery. Not on the list, yard sales. After you listen to today's story, I think you'll agree that yard sales should be number 51 on the list. Several years ago, a Salt student noticed an Everything Must Go classified ad for a yard sale in a newspaper. She figured, well, if everything must go, there must be something afoot there. So she went to it. The producer was Jen Nathan, and I don't think Jen had any idea she'd stumble across a remarkably touching story about two best friends in old age, or how deeply into their lives she'd journey, all because she went to their yard sale. This is called A Square Meal Regardless by Jen Nathan.
6: Cedric Chambers paces across his nearly empty living room. His longtime friend, John Gallagher Jr., leans against the window, waiting.
7: How you doing?
8: Hi, how are you? Probably fine for that one.
7: Okay.
6: A customer has stopped by to pick through the pots and pans, old televisions, and piles of coffee mugs spread out on two tables in the front yard. These are remnants of Cedric's life, all for sale. Cedric is selling the house, too, the home in Jonesboro, Maine, where he was born.
8: I grew up here in this house in 1932. There was eight of us children born here in this room. No running water, no electricity. Really rugged.
6: Cedric has spent more than 20 years fixing up the house his father built nearly a century ago.
8: I hate to leave here, you know, but I have to do it. I've come to terms that I have to.
6: Last month, Cedric's friend John was diagnosed with lung cancer. John has decided to spend his final days in his mobile home, 3.5 hours down the coast in Edgecombe, Maine. Choosing comfort over chemotherapy, John has asked Cedric, a former nurse, to stay by his side.
9: He is going to move and stay with me until the day I go. The way it's planned, if it works out that way, I'm going to die at home. And the home is his until he wants to leave. It's his till he wants to leave or till he dies.
6: The two old men met by chance 45 years ago when John's wife was a customer at a beauty salon that Cedric used to own. They lost touch over the years, reconnecting when John's wife was sick, and a few months after she died, Cedric called him up one night.
8: I said, what are you having for supper? And he says, a can of SpaghettiOs. And he was eating it out of the can. I said, make damn sure it's your last one, because you'll never get another one. So I went out and I started cooking and stuff for him. He wouldn't have been around if I hadn't been here this long.
9: I don't cook. I did when my wife was sick, but when he came over, I quit. No more cooking. And he's a firm believer in a square meal. Every night was a square meal, regardless.
6: 11 years later, it's time for Cedric to leave his family home to care for John full-time. They sit on the couch in John's trailer, surrounded by hundreds of ceramic figurines and half a dozen cuckoo clocks. The two old friends haven't slowed down since they moved in last week.
8: We're on the road all the time, to the doctors, to the grocery store, to Walmart.
9: The grocery store, and the drugstore, and the Walmart. Doctors. It's a routine.
8: And then I cook. I've got to cook. We eat better than most families, I think, at our age.
6: Most people their age have families to care for them. But Cedric never married, and John's four children are scattered across the country. Years ago, they never thought they'd end up taking care of each other.
9: Never dreamed it.
8: We never dreamed it would get old.
9: At that time, we were never going to get old.
6: With no one else to turn to, it's up to them to plan for the end of John's life.
9: I've been to the funeral parlor. I paid for my funeral. I picked out my own casket. And I even wrote my own obituary. And it's all down to the hour. If I die tomorrow, all he's got to do is call the undertaker. He's got everything.
8: It's going to be rough. I know. I've been there before with people. But he's a friend, and so I wouldn't do any other thing, you know, but to take care of him. He knows all about death and things, you know, and so we're not afraid.
6: Three weeks later, it's a sweltering late September day. A plastic fan hums, pushing stagnant air around the room. Beads of sweat slalom down the creases in Cedric's skin.
8: He's just gone downhill. He's having a hard time now breathing, I think, so I'm going to have to give him some more morphine.
6: John is naked to the waist, wearing little more than a bed sheet. He lies on a metal hospital bed by the living room window.
8: He had an awful night last night. He started, he was getting awful restless, and he's hallucinating, and I stayed with him all night. But he's calmed down a little bit. Do you want to lie down, or do you want to sit up a while?
9: I will
8: lay down, okay.
9: Yeah.
8: Okay, that's good right there.
9: Slide right back down.
8: Yeah, that's all you do. Slide down and back. Okay, good. Get it out. Try to get some sleep. God, I'm shaking. I don't know why. I'll cut out this page, this part, and this page, and then I'll glue it together. John R. Gallagher, Jr., 85, of Edgecombe, Maine, died at his residence on Tuesday, October the 2nd.
6: Cedric sits alone on the long, empty couch. The hospital bed is gone now, replaced by a small lamp with a string of rosary beads hanging from the shade.
8: Survivors include two sons, John R. Gallagher, the 3rd of Arizona, and his daughters came on Sunday. They didn't get to the funeral. A lot of people didn't know about it, you know, and so quiet and quick and quiet. But he didn't suffer. John was a good seamstress also. Not a seamstress, a tailor. He could hem pants, do anything. I can't buy any more pants because I can't afford to have them done. And nobody to cook for, just myself, you know. One night I had crackers and cheese and some grapes. That's all I felt like eating. I don't feel hungry at all, but I know I've got to force myself to eat. I used to cook John beef stews, fish chowder, pork chops, and sauerkraut, bake it in the oven, and boil dinners. He said he wanted me to stay here in the place until I die. So that's what I'm doing.
5: Jen Nathan produced that story in 2007. It's called A Square Meal Regardless. 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Okay.

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3: Hello and thank you for tuning in. I'm Greg Jackson and today we've been attracted to Tim's query.
4: Is there any explanation why the magnetic field of Earth is north-south as opposed to east-west or any other angle?
3: Good point. To field your question, Tim, we have physicist Stuart Higgins from Imperial College London.
5: OK, first things first. You might be interested to know that the Earth has more than one north and south pole.
3: Okay?
5: Yeah, it has geographic poles. These are the two points on the surface of the globe which the Earth rotates around. But it also has magnetic poles. These are where the Earth's magnetic field lines flow in and out of the Earth's surface. But the magnetic and geographic poles aren't the same. They're a few hundred kilometres apart.
3: OK, so where do the magnetic poles come from and why are they different?
5: Our current best theory is that the Earth's magnetic field is caused by its core. By studying vibrations from earthquakes as they pass through the Earth, scientists estimate that the core is made of a solid metallic centre surrounded by a layer of molten metal. It's the movement of this molten layer that's thought to create the Earth's magnetic field. So that's why the magnetic north and south poles line up with the geographic north and south, rather than, say, east-west. But as well as rotating, the layer also has convection currents, a swirling of the metal caused by intense heat. It's the combination of both rotation and convection that's responsible for the Earth's magnetic field. This is known as dynamo theory. This complicated movement, also influenced by other factors, mean that the magnetic and geographic poles don't quite line up. And in fact, throughout the Earth's history, they've continually switched places.
3: Fortunately for us, this doesn't happen very often. Can you imagine the calamity and confusion if all our compasses were wrong? On average, the poles switch every 250,000 years. And we know this...
5: By looking at patterns in different rock layers, it's possible to work out that the Earth's magnetic field has flipped direction many times in the past. Current researchers use supercomputers to try to model and understand this still mysterious behaviour. But what it does mean is that if the poles were to flip again, any compasses would be left pointing in completely the wrong direction.
3: Stuart Higgins turning our world upside down there. Next time we'll be answering this smashing question from Down Under.
6: Hello, this is Faye in Sydney, Australia. I heard that due to an asteroid, a giant crater was formed 66 million years ago and the debris wiped out the dinosaurs. I have also been told that birds are dinosaurs. So, how did the birds survive?
3: Do you know the answer? Point us in the right direction by tweeting at Naked Scientists or joining in the debate on the forum. That's nakedscientists.com/forum. Thanks for listening, and until next time, goodbye from me and the rest of the Naked Scientist team.
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8: From Feature Story News in Washington, I'm Jagruti Dave with The Week in Review. The death toll from Nepal's catastrophic flash flood has risen this week, with a newly formed lake also threatening a fresh deluge in the disaster zone. More than 500 foreign nationals remain unaccounted for, including dozens of Americans, Australians and Indians. Rebecca Bandhan reports from Kathmandu.
9: People coming in looking for their relatives, saying that these family members are missing, and they were registering their names. We saw them writing down names of children, young children even, people of all ages who are missing, and it was just staggering, really, the sheer number of people that are just still searching for their loved ones, and it really reminds us of the scale of this disaster.
8: Federal Reserve Chair Kevin Warsh delivered his most explicit signal yet this week that an interest rate hike could be imminent. He told the Jackson Hole Symposium on Friday that recent data has not shown underlying inflation trends improving meaningfully. The Fed held rates steady, but three regional presidents dissented. They wanted to raise borrowing costs as inflation has remained above the central bank's 2% target. Nick Harper reports from Washington.
7: Kevin Warsh has been in the job now for a few months, but really what we had here were the most concrete comments so far from him that a rate hike could be on the cards, and could be on the cards really quite soon. Remember, the Fed has that 2% target. They're trying to get inflation below that. The big problem is that for more than 5 years, it's been above that 2% target. And Kevin Warsh, in his comments, said that the recent data had not shown that underlying trends have meaningfully improved. And therefore, he went on to say that really, if inflation didn't improve and if it didn't go down further, then the Fed would have to act.
8: Also this week, a federal judge in Oakland, California, has suspended Meta's trial over alleged harms to young users while she reviews an $18 billion settlement. The deal would require Meta to impose a default 2-hour daily screen time cap for teenagers on Facebook and Instagram, mute notifications during school hours, and drop displaying like counts for under-18s. Meta has denied wrongdoing in agreeing to a settlement. Iris Spitzer, our reporter in San Francisco, says this could have far-reaching consequences for Meta's competitors as well.
10: In terms of Meta's competitors, one very interesting aspect of this settlement was that around $5 billion of the money that Meta is supposed to pay out over the next 10 years is contingent upon its rival platforms, YouTube and TikTok, also agreeing to pay out that same sum and to make similar changes to their platforms.
8: In other news this week, Russia warned it could strike British military targets both inside and outside Ukraine in response to Kyiv's use of British-supplied cruise missiles. The threat delivered by Russian Foreign Ministry spokeswoman Maria Zakharova this week has been described as the strongest of its kind from Moscow to a NATO member state. Ollie Barrett reports from London.
11: They're describing it as outrageous. That is the wording that UK Prime Minister Andy Burnham has been using, and colleagues of his in the UK government have been speaking in similar terms as well. They are trying to present a robust stance against what they see as these outrageous threats from Russia, and also trying to make it very clear that their stance when it comes to Ukraine and support for it is not going to budge or move or change in any way.
8: Prince Harry, Meghan and their two children landed in Britain this week, completing their move back from California after 6 years away. The family touched down at Birmingham Airport on a private charter jet and were met by their own security detail, not police protection funded by the state. The couple say they are returning as private citizens and will not take on official royal duties. King Charles has said he welcomes the chance to see more of his grandchildren. And finally, this week, US President Donald Trump signed an executive order renaming Lake Ontario as Lake America, deepening the rift with Canada that has already triggered retaliatory tariffs worth billions of dollars. Canadian Prime Minister Mark Carney rejected the name change, saying Canadians will continue to use Lake Ontario. The move comes as US Commerce Secretary Howard Lutnick repeated Washington's position that Ottawa walked away from what would have been the best trade deal in the world. From bureaus worldwide, this is FSN with the Week in Review.
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5: What time is this? The Monday Morning Memo for July 13th, 2009. A close friend told me last week why his wife doesn't like me. Having seen me speak before a crowd, she's convinced I lack humility. I'm a boastful man, arrogant and unprincipled, merciless and cold. She's not the first to have said these things. I see her point, and I make no argument. Marketing is a high-stakes competition for the time and attention of the public. Every business asking for time and attention is in a wrestling match with every other. The same is true of public speaking. It is survival of the fittest. And though I walk through the valley of the shadow of death, I will fear no evil, for I am the meanest son of a bitch in the valley. Yes, I definitely see her point. In 2006, one of my longtime clients told me his principal competitor had filed bankruptcy and all his assets were being auctioned. I said, "Great, I've been trying to break that man for years." My client was appalled until I reminded him that it was my job to plan the battles in which good men die. Do you really want me to adopt the attitude that there's enough business out there for everyone? Be happy with what you've got. Don't push for more. If that's what you want from me, I told him, just say the word and my job will get a whole lot easier. I reminded my client of a statement by General George S. Patton.
6: You don't win wars by dying for your country. You win by making the other poor bastard die for his.
5: My client, a kind and a generous man, finally understood my role as a marketing consultant. And we never spoke of it again. Strangely, I'm not a natural competitor. Nobody wants me on their side in sports because I don't care if we win or not. My daily vehicle is an 8-year-old pickup truck without electric windows. And when I'm not speaking before a crowd, I wear clothes I've owned for more than a dozen years. Privately, I'm so boringly average as to be perfectly invisible. But yes, when someone plunks down $25,000, a whole other fellow shows up. It's showtime. Prepare to be amazed. The Magical Worlds Communications Workshop begins with an investigation of duality, in which we study the open contradictions of life, those equal but opposite realities that are the basis of all existence. When confronted with a duality, I tell the class, a poor student will choose one side and disparage the other. But a brilliant student will bring both sides of the duality into close proximity and feel the electricity that passes between them. Protons are contradicted by electrons. Inhalation is undone by exhalation. Ice and steam are both water? Really? In the third chapter of his Ecclesiastes, Solomon puts it this way.
7: There is a time for everything and a season for every activity under heaven.
8: A time to be born and a time to die. A time to plant and a time to uproot.
9: A time to kill and a time to heal. A time to tear down and a time to build.
10: A time to weep and a time to laugh. A time to mourn and a time to dance.
7: a time to scatter stones and a time to gather them, a time to embrace and a time to refrain,
8: a time to search and a time to give up, a time to keep and a time to throw away,
9: a time to tear and a time to mend, a time to be silent and a time to speak,
10: a time to love and a time to hate, a time for war and a time for peace.
5: What time is this? For you, I mean. My family adopted a homeless mutt when I was in the third grade. She slept in my bedroom until the day she died 10 years later. Pearl was a mellow dog, laid back and lazy, playful and fun, unless you acted as though you were going to hurt me. Then, in a horrible flash of fur and teeth, playful Pearl became a bloodthirsty beast that hungered only for your throat. People who witnessed this transformation were stunned. My happy little dog had the soul of a tiger. Pearl understood the difference between playtime and wartime. What time is this? For you, I mean.
11: In peace! There's nothing so becomes a man as modest stillness and humility. But when the blast of war blows in our ears, then imitate the action of the tiger! Stiffen the sinews, summon up the blood. Now set the teeth and stretch the nostril wide. Hold hard the breath and bend up every spirit to his full height. Oh.
9: William Shakespeare, Henry V, Act 3, Scene 1.
5: The Jesus of Sunday School is a passive, Gandhi-like man who urges us to turn the other cheek. But the Jesus of John chapter 2 is a man of premeditated violence who
9: made a whip out of cords and drove all from the temple area, both sheep and cattle. He scattered the coins of the money changers and overturned their tables.
5: Will you turn the other cheek today, or make a whip of cords?
7: There's a time for everything and a season for every activity.
5: What time is this? For you, I mean. Roy H. Williams.
8: P.S. Every Monday morning memo has a rabbit hole. To enter a rabbit hole, just click the image above the title of the memo. Clicking the uppermost photo in a rabbit hole will take you one level deeper. Photos that appear below the uppermost photo will sometimes take you into side tunnels, all of which are weird. Videos do not count as photos. You'll know you found the Terminus page when the Beagle gives you the Beagle Sword for the week. Happy spelunking, Tamara Tonkowicz.
12: Hello, and welcome to Distillations, extracts from the past, present, and future of chemistry. I'm Mayor Rindy. Today, the third show of Our Chemical Landscape, a four-part series that examines chemistry in a chain of environments, the city, the suburb, the farm, and the wild. Our show today focuses on the farm, the source of food for most of the world's 6 billion people. That's coming up on today's episode of Distillations. One goal of the International Year of Chemistry is to bring popular and scientific notice to ongoing challenges such as energy, transportation, food sources, and communications. In this series, we're pairing each of these issues with a geographic area to explore chemistry's applications across communities. We've looked at the city and the suburbs. Today we're looking at the farm. You might imagine a field filled with crops or grazing livestock, a family of farmers tilling the soil and collecting the harvest. Some of this harvest ends up on their dinner table, while the rest is sold or bartered. The scene is pretty, peaceful, and past. While this was the norm, times have changed. Today's large-scale mechanized farming bears little resemblance to this bucolic vision. Farming has become a big business invested in scientific advances crucial to its ability to feed an exploding world population. This isn't just a 21st century issue. In the 1800s, traditional farming processes strained to help produce enough crops for developing European nations and the United States. The quest for more powerful fertilizers stripped foreign lands and even caused wars. Distillations executive producer Jennifer Dionisio has more.
13: British farmers in the 19th century faced a mounting problem: too many mouths to feed. There seemed a reasonable solution: find new and better fertilizers for better crop yields. Nothing, of course, is ever this simple. Plants need a cocktail of molecules to thrive, some of which they easily access, like carbon, hydrogen, and oxygen. Other molecules, however, are in shorter supply. Potassium, phosphorus, and most importantly, nitrogen. It's a cruel joke that while nitrogen dominates the air we breathe, in this form it is useless to plants. Atmospheric nitrogen must be converted to fixed nitrogen to support plant growth. For centuries, plant compost and animal manure, both laden with fixed nitrogen, were spread over farmlands to enrich the soil. Farmers also recognized the need to rotate their crops periodically, replacing grains and vegetables with legumes whose roots carry bacteria that fix nitrogen in the ground. But increasingly, these time-honed practices weren't good enough. Stronger fertilizers were in demand. One potential source? Guano. Found on certain islands off the coast of Peru, guano is the excrement of seabirds and cave-dwelling bats. For centuries, the area's indigenous people recognized guano as a powerful fertilizer. Because of Peru's dry climate, little rain and nearly no vegetation existed to strip it of its especially high nitrogen content, estimated at 35 times higher than the amount found in standard farm manure and compost. The stuff was of such clear value to farmers that disturbing the animals that produced it was punishable by death. In the early 1800s, knowledge of Peru's guano spread to Europe, where farmers began to view these far-off deposits as their source of salvation. Britain, in particular, led the charge to Peru to import guano back home. To meet demand, over the next 50 years, the Peruvians excavated hundreds of thousands of tons of guano that had built up over hundreds of years. This was no easy feat. In fact, it was a grueling and gruesome endeavor. The guano workers, primarily Chinese immigrants, were essentially treated like slaves, having been convinced to sign work contracts under false pretenses. They worked 20-hour days in the scorching sun, surrounded by guano's suffocating stench, suffering from the harshness of the climate and from exposure to the great amount of dust the excavation kicked up. Workers coughed up blood, had breathing troubles, and temporarily lost their sight, all for the meager pay of a third of a peso per day. In contrast, British export crews, when tasked with loading guano onto their ships, capped their direct exposure at 20 minutes max. But by the 1850s, guano's infinite potential hit rock bottom. Peru's once vast reserve of guano was almost entirely exhausted. People desperately and sometimes violently pursued alternate sources of guano. The American government even passed the Guano Island Act, empowering citizens to claim any island discovered to have profitable guano reserves. But by the end of the century, when noted scientist William Crookes warned of mass starvation looming in the coming decades, a different search began. How to transform atmospheric nitrogen into its fixed form and thus create synthetic fertilizer. German chemist Fritz Haber and his colleague Karl Bosch ultimately delivered on this challenge through the development of the Haber-Bosch process, in which atmospheric nitrogen and hydrogen were converted into ammonia, creating vast supplies of affordable nitrogen fertilizers. The majority of people on Earth now eat foods available thanks to synthetic fertilizer. And currently, the Peruvians are vigilant in protecting their slowly reaccumulating guano stores. They guard them in nature preserves and only allow small amounts to be harvested. Meanwhile, four more mouths to feed are born every second. For Distillations, I'm Jennifer Dionisio.
12: Jennifer Dionisio is Distillations Executive Producer. You're listening to Distillations. I'm Mayor Rindy. Fertilizer isn't the only element of crop production that has undergone tremendous changes over time. Plant breeding, once performed solely in the fields, is now also taking a detour on the way to the farm to stop into a research lab. Genetically modified organisms, or GMOs, their DNA altered to withstand pests and the elements, are increasingly available in your local supermarket while the public weighs its benefits against its risks. And it's not only health concerns that have people worried. Producer Julia Botero visits a farm in New Orleans to learn more.
14: The first thing you notice when you drive up to Randy Thibodeau's farm in southwest Louisiana are the silver rice silos that loom tall over his 8,000 acres of land. It's a bright spring day today, and Randy's wearing a stiff straw cowboy hat to keep the sun out of his eyes. He walks in between the silos, knocking on each one with a hard, tanned knuckle. 5 years ago, Randy wouldn't have had any trouble emptying his bins. But these days, selling his rice has been tough. That's because in 2006, a strain of genetically modified rice was discovered in a shipment on its way to France. The European Union has a zero-tolerance policy when it comes to GMOs. Days later, they stopped buying rice from the U.S.
15: We were making a fair amount of profit, but it was all profit we lost. You know, it just knocked out the wind out of our bottom line.
14: The year before this discovery, the European Union bought $1.6 million worth of rice from the U.S. The next year, the EU purchased only $200,000 of rice.
15: And now, we even though we got our seed stock clear and our product is clean of the GMO, they still don't want to accept it.
14: 200 Louisiana rice farmers have sued the chemical company Bayer Crop Science. In 2006, the company shared space in a rice storage facility with farmers from Mississippi, Louisiana, and Arkansas. Unlike the farmers, the chemical company was storing samples of GM rice. Now they're being blamed for letting their rice mix in with the farmers' rice, which eventually led to the EU ban. You'd think Randy would be blaming GM research for making his life harder, but he's not. Instead, he supports it because, as he puts it, it helps
15: produce food to keep everybody happy and well-fed.
14: He grows GM soybeans on his land, and he even wishes a strain of GM rice would hurry up and be approved so he could grow that too.
15: The bottom line is food. People are hungry.
14: How do genetically modified crops help produce more food? It comes down to one thing. Weeds.
15: You wouldn't hardly have a crop if you didn't eliminate the weeds.
14: But how do GMCs do that?
16: As I understand, the original gene for Roundup Ready came from a petunia plant.
14: Providing us with that answer is Jim Griffin. He studies weed management in crops
16: with the LSU Ag Center here in Baton Rouge.
14: He says that when genetically modifying a plant, scientists insert a gene from one plant into the genome of another plant. The new gene has a desirable characteristic. And when it's inserted into the new plant, it changes that plant. Take, for instance, how Roundup Ready soybeans were created.
16: Let me back up and say that the first genetically modified crop that was sold in the U.S. was developed by Monsanto, and it was called Roundup Ready. And they produced Roundup Ready cotton and Roundup Ready soybeans. The first one to come out was Roundup Ready soybeans. And what this did is this placed a gene into the soybean plant that allowed it to tolerate the herbicide glyphosate, where previously that herbicide would have killed those soybean plants. Now, what did this allow the growers to do?
14: Well, it allowed farmers to spray a powerful weed killer on the crops without actually killing them. The weeds, not the crops, were killed.
16: At the time, before we had Roundup Ready soybeans, growers were applying in soybean fields in Louisiana maybe 3, 4, 5 different herbicides to control weeds, a lot of times at very high rates. Some of these herbicides persisted in the environment for a longer amount of time. When Roundup Ready crops came about, this allowed growers to use one herbicide or maybe another herbicide along with Roundup.
14: Less weeds means more crops to harvest, and more crops translates into money. The more money Randy makes, the closer he gets to meeting operating costs for his farm.
15: I'm sitting out there with some tractors, $200,000 plus. You know, $500 an acre to put a rice crop in. You know, it's heavy duty money, and I guess if we don't adapt or change with the times, we out of business. Mm-hmm. And then we out of business, y'all out of food.
14: But there's a catch. Randy has to stick to this high-tech way of farming to make sure he keeps on harvesting as much crops as in the previous years.
15: Well, it's either that or I won't be in business. You know, because even though we're making more yields, our cost of production still goes up.
14: Then there is the other problem. The chemicals and equipment Randy uses to farm are expensive. But at this point, his entire farming business is dependent on them.
15: All the new technology, I mean, we can't live without it. You know, I mean, you got to keep up with the times.
14: Environmentalists are uncomfortable with this setup. Their chief concern against GMOs is that it puts the environment and farmers in a sticky situation. If farmers grow nothing but fields of the same type of soybeans, rice, and corn, then it would take one disease, one drought, or say a locust swarm to wipe them all out. Growing a variety of different types of crops would provide insurance against these potential catastrophes. Add that to a host of other potential unforeseen problems, and they have reason for concern. Europeans agree.
17: Europeans are more precautionary than the U.S. when it comes to genetic engineered crops.
14: That's Gregory Jaffe. He's a director of the biotechnology project at the Center for Science and the Public Interest.
17: They've tended to say they want a lot more certainty as to their safety before they would agree to grow those crops or eat food from those crops, even looking at the same scientific data.
14: Each country has the right to create its own laws governing genetically modified foods. In the case of the European Union, they've made their opposition to GMs pretty clear.
17: Genetic engineering may sound scary to some people. The idea of moving genes from one organism to another sounds scary, and they may just not want that to happen in their food. Other people may have looked at studies or looked at reports and think that those foods cause health problems.
14: In the first week of July, Louisiana rice farmers received a $75 million settlement from the company, compensating them for their loss in profits due to the ban. Back on the farm, tractors coast steadily across Randy's fields, tilling his dirt and planting the new rice crop. This year, Randy must harvest and sell over 400,000 pounds of rice. He'll be keeping his eye on it, diverting what rice he can to Mexico and Latin America. In the meantime, research for a strain of genetically modified rice continues. For Distillations, I'm Julia Botero.
12: The EU lifted the ban on U.S. rice in April 2010 after repeated testing failed to detect GMO-tainted product. Julia Botero is an independent producer based in New Orleans. And that's it for Episode 3 of the Distillation series, Our Chemical Landscape. Next month, we'll air Part 4, which steps into the wild, revealing our ever-evolving understanding of how chemicals guide communication between humans, animals, and plants. In the meantime, please visit us at chemheritage.org/distillations. Our Chemical Landscape is part of CHF's Thanks to Chemistry project, sponsored by BASF Corporation and the Camille and Henry Dreyfus Foundation. Distillations is a presentation of the Chemical Heritage Foundation. Our show is produced by Mia Lobel, Jennifer Dionisio, Anne Fredrickson, Michal Meyer, and Catherine Girardot. Our theme music is composed and performed by Dave Kaufman. Additional music provided from Music Alley. 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Please tell us what you think about our program and send suggestions for future shows to distillations@chemheritage.org. Until next time, I'm Mayor Rindy.

0: At the tone, we've reached the top of the hour. WIZULP, Newark. Radio Newark News.
1: Is the housing market at an inflection point? The Census Bureau reports sales of new single-family homes plunged by more than 10% in July. Sales were down, even though prices were down by nearly 3%. That may suggest affordability is still a major issue for buyers. Gas prices, electric bills, food prices, they're all taking a toll. The Conference Board's Consumer Confidence Index declined 0.8 points in August to 89.4, down from 90.2 in July. It marked the second consecutive monthly decline, according to the August Consumer Confidence Survey. Your boss may be watching you more closely than you think. A Government Accountability Office report concludes that employers across a range of industries are increasingly using digital surveillance, including cameras and microphones. The report said the practice increased significantly during COVID. I'm Mark Huffman. Learn more at consumeraffairs.com.
2: This is Bird Note. For most birds, keen eyesight is absolutely critical for finding food, spotting predators, and generally staying alive. But many birds lead lives that could be very hard on the eyes, like flying at breakneck speed, racing for cover into a dense thicket, or diving underwater to catch a spiny, struggling fish. Fortunately, birds have evolved a structure for protecting their eyes. Like humans, they have upper and lower outer eyelids. But beneath the outer eyelids lies an extra eyelid called the nictitating membrane. Nictitating, for all its alliterative syllables, simply means blinking. This extra eyelid is hinged on the inner side of the eye and sweeps horizontally across the cornea. The nictitating membrane is largely transparent, and it helps keep the eye moist and clean while guarding it from wind, dust, and hazards. Birds aren't the only animals gifted with nature's goggles. Reptiles and some mammals have the extra eyelid, too. A polar bear's nictitating membrane helps protect its eyes against the intense glare of Arctic light, preventing snow blindness. Nature's goggles become nature's sunglasses. For Bird Note, I'm Mary McCann. Bird Note's newsletter delivers the wonder and joy of birds directly to your inbox. Sign up at birdnote.org to get a weekly preview of our shows, stories, photos, and more.
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0: Army imported into Texas in 1856. Those, it turned out, were only part of a more widespread move to bring camels to America, or perhaps I should say, bring back. Camels originated in the West, migrated to Asia some 4 million years ago, then they finally died out here only 10,000 years ago, probably hunted to extinction. Llamas, alpacas, and vicunas are actually close kin to camels. America, then fascinated by Eastern and Middle Eastern exotica, saw that camels could make fine beasts of burden in its arid southwest. A large dromedary or Bactrian camel is a great load carrier, even if it becomes less romantic at close quarters. In any case, the Confederate Army captured the Texas camels during the Civil War and used them to move cotton into Mexican ports. Meantime, private promoters in San Francisco also saw the potential for camels. They realized that two-humped Bactrian camels could carry even more freight than dromedaries, so they began importing Bactrians from Manchuria. Some were sent to Los Angeles. In fact, someone even tried to set up a camel express service between Southern California and Arizona. But the camel saga takes a strange northward turn with the discovery of gold in British Columbia's Cariboo region, off in the mountains 200 miles north of Vancouver. One John Calbreth quickly bought 23 of the San Francisco Bactrians at $300 each. He had them shipped to Vancouver Island. From there, they were put on a barge and taken up to the Fraser River. There, they went to work hauling goods into the mountains. Yet they were greeted with less than enthusiasm. A newspaper editorial wondered if they'd be followed by trained whales who would move people in Jonah fashion. The camels terrified stagecoach horses, and they ate anything loose, unwashed laundry, leather tackle, even soap. Their complex digestive and urinary processing systems also gave them a peculiar and very strong stench. Cultures that use camels treat them with a special reverence. Cultures that don't are likely to view them as noxious necessities. That's what happened both in Canada and the southern U.S. They were very effective, sure-footed and able to carry nearly a third of a ton of goods, but they suffered fools badly, rewarded bad treatment with anger and stubborn resistance. The marriage of miners and Bactrians eventually failed. Many camels were simply left to wander into the woods. Long afterward, they and their offspring have been seen. Stories abound. In fact, the stench attributed to Sasquatch sounds much like the stench of a Bactrian camel, and when you look at a Bactrian face on, it can seem oddly humanoid. So, bringing camels back to their once home continent failed in many places. That failure appears to have been less a matter of an inhospitable climate than a matter of inhospitable humans. I'm John Leanhart at the University of Houston, where we're interested in the way inventive minds work.
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2: Hello, this week, vegetarian gladiators, red fireworks, and a mineral mistaken for barium. They're all under strontium's spotlight. Here's Richard Van Orden.
3: In 1787, an intriguing mineral came to Edinburgh from a lead mine in a small village on the shores of Loch Sunnet, Argyll, in the Western Highlands of Scotland. At the time, the stuff was thought to be some sort of barium compound. It was 3 years later that Scots-Irish chemist Adair Crawford published a paper claiming that the mineral held a new species, including a new chemical element. Other chemists, such as Edinburgh's Thomas Hope, later prepared a number of compounds with the element, noting that it caused a candle's flame to burn red, where barium compounds gave a green colour. And in 1808, Humphrey Davy, in London, isolated the soft, silvery metal of the new element using electrolysis. The Scottish village was called strontian, the mineral found there, strontianite, and the new element, strontium. So it seems there never was an eminent Professor Stront commemorated by element number 38. Today, whenever you see a firework light up in brilliant crimson, or a red flare smoking its way around a football stadium, you're looking at the light emitted from electrons transiting between energy levels in nitrate or carbonate salts of strontium. Strontium is most famous for that red glow in a flame, but as a metal, It behaves like its reactive group 2 neighbours,

0: beryllium, magnesium, calcium and barium. It's soft and silvery when freshly cut, but this sheen quickly turns yellow when exposed to air, as the metal readily reacts to form oxides. And like other reactive alkaline earth metals, natural strontium is always found, locked away in mineral compounds. Apart from the previously mentioned strontianite, which we know as strontium carbonate, there's also the beautiful sky blue celestite, strontium sulfate, which was discovered in Gloucestershire in 1799, where the locals were using it as gravel for paths in ornamental gardens. Apart from colouring fireworks, we don't have much call nowadays for strontium compounds. Strontium carbonate, notably, is found in cathode ray tubes in old television sets. One of strontium's isotopes, strontium-90, has a more sinister reputation. It's a radioactive beta emitter, produced by nuclear fission, with a half-life of 29 years. Created by nuclear tests from 1945 to the early 1970s, strontium-90 made its way from the air to grassland, cow's stomachs, dairy products, and, as 1950s studies showed, into children's milk teeth. It collects in bones, too, being of a similar size to its Group 2 neighbour calcium ions. The nuclear reactor accident at Chernobyl in 1986 also threw strontium-90 into the air. Nowadays, it's used as a radioactive tracer in cancer therapy. Still, strontium's close relation to calcium has made it a modern treatment for treating osteoporosis, as the salt strontium ranelate, using non-radioactive isotopes, of course. Because strontium ions are roughly the same size as calcium ions, they bind tightly to calcium-sensing receptors. It seems that this stimulates the formation of new bone and prevents old bone from being broken down. And tracing strontium isotope levels in bone has allowed analytical chemists to come up with all sorts of conclusions about our past ancestors' diets, knowing that plants tend to be higher in natural strontium than meat. In 2007, for instance, Austrian researchers hit headlines by comparing strontium and zinc levels to support the hypothesis that Roman gladiators were vegetarians who ate mainly barley, beans, and dried fruit.
1: Chemistry World's Richard Van Norden, wrestling gladiator style with the story of strontium. Next time, we've heard of running through treacle, but what about this proposition?
2: Could a man walk across a swimming pool filled with mercury? Don't ask me how the conversation had reached this point, but being surrounded by friends who would, it is fair to say, describe themselves as science illiterate, I knew it was up to me, the token scientist around the table, to give the definitive answer. No, I confidently said, adding rather smugly, it is nowhere near dense enough. The next morning I was rudely awakened by my ringing mobile. Not for the first time, I was wrong.
1: And you can find out exactly how wrong Fred Campbell was at his dinner party when he unlocks the chemical secrets of quicksilver, otherwise known as mercury, on next week's Chemistry in Its Element. I hope you can join us. I'm Chris Smith. Thanks for listening. Goodbye.
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4: 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Today is August 29th on Tidbits in Time, a significant day. Stay with me to hear about the first ever Olympic Games on U.S. soil. We'll remember a powerful hurricane, talk about the last armed conflict of the American Revolution, and a president puts an end to Reconstruction. All that plus will take you to an economic powerhouse right off the coast of China. Tidbits in Time is coming up right after this pause, so stay right there. On August 29, 1904, the first Olympics ever held in the U.S. opened in St. Louis, Missouri. Originally awarded to Chicago, St. Louis wrested it away because they were hosting the World Fair that same summer. Only 12 of very few countries participated. The games lasted more than 4 months. There were several allegations of cheating, and it included golf for the last time as an Olympic sport. Overall, a good time was had by all. On August 29, 2005, Hurricane Katrina made landfall for the second time. Now, remember that the city of New Orleans withstood the hurricane fine, but flooding occurred because the levees failed.
5: Additionally, many of the inhabitants had, and many still have, such an entitlement mentality that recovery became almost impossible. Further evidence of societal breakdown from that decadent city is now skyrocketing murder rates in Houston, where many displaced people ended up. New Orleans isn't ready for another Katrina. On August 29, 1786, Shays Rebellion began with a well-organized force of protesters preventing a county court in Northampton, Massachusetts, from sitting in judgment of tax collection seizure lawsuits. It was the last armed conflict in the American War for Independence, and it occurred only 5 years after defeating the British at Yorktown. Shays Rebellion occurred during the time when a convention to change the Articles of Confederation had been called, but before the Constitutional Convention was begun. It was on August 29, 1877, that President Rutherford B. Hayes officially ended Reconstruction, denying the right to vote to former Confederates, property taxing their land away, massive corruption, carpetbaggers, scalawags, and other blights foisted by the victors led to resentment and backlash, some of which remains to this day. Reconstruction was 12 of some of the worst years in American history. The South didn't really rise again until air conditioning became widespread in the 1950s. On August 29, 1842, the Treaty of Nanking was signed. Among other things, China granted Hong Kong to the British in perpetuity. It was later changed to Britain surrendering the city and the port on July 1, 1997. Small, with not much in the way of natural resources, Hong Kong has been an economic powerhouse. James Clavell described the air above the city having the smell of money. Freedoms from government intervention and lack of government corruption have been cited as the reason. For your very own email print version of Tidbits in Time, showing up every day for free in your inbox, just send a request to adrian@tidbitsintime.com. That's A-D-R-I-A-N at tidbitsintime.com. For Tidbits in Time, this has been Gene Van.
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7: 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Today's topic is why we have Gutenberg all wrong. I'm kicking off a multi-part series here, going over historical inaccuracies that we hold, or things that we learned in high school, or things that we think are common knowledge in history that are incorrect. In this first episode, we're going to talk about someone that all of us have probably heard of, Johannes Gutenberg, the inventor of movable type. And while we may understand his invention correctly, his impact on history is completely off the mark. I want to get into why that is in this episode. First of all, Johannes Gutenberg did not invent the printing press. That comes from the Chinese. Chinese artisans were using woodblock printing during the Han Dynasty as far back as 200 BC. We have intricate woodblock printings from the 9th century. Some might say that, well, the Chinese invented the printing press, but didn't Gutenberg invent the movable type, which made it easy to set the type for a particular book, run off the press run, and then make another one? Well, no. The person who did this was Bi Sheng, who invented the movable type around 1048. Okay, fine. We might quibble about the date of the original invention of the printing press, but you might say that the effect of the printing press is undisputed. After all, the Gutenberg Bible made scripture available widely across the European continent, Now scripture was no longer only in the hands of monks or priests. Commoners could now approach it. Religion became democratized. People approached it with their own thoughts about how it should be conducted, thus sparking the Protestant Reformation and thus loosening the grip of the Catholic Church over European intellectual life and ending the superstitious reign of religion over Europe and allowing the Renaissance to happen. Well, that is a neat, clean narrative, but it is very messy, and if we look at the life of Gutenberg, that is not at all how things played out. Before Gutenberg even printed the Bible, one of the first things he printed by using his movable type were Catholic indulgences. Indulgences had been sold by the Catholic Church for centuries. It was a way for the faithful to have their sins remitted. They could do it in other ways, whether by good works, fasting, going on a crusade, or a pious donation. And Gutenberg printed his first indulgence, perhaps in 1454, or maybe even earlier, in 1451 or 1452. Now, the document itself is just a form. It's a boilerplate, basically. You would take it to your confessor, and you would show it to them, and it would allow you to get yourself out of purgatory. This was big business for almost everyone involved, mainly for the printers. Print runs could be enormous for indulgences, and they could run high, up to 190,000. The use of the printing press to make indulgences is counterintuitive, because when we think of indulgences, we think of the First Crusade in 1095 as a medieval military program that would be launched into the Middle East and subjugate people. The printing presses, which are thought of as one of the tools of modernity, produced papal indulgences decades before Martin Luther used them for anti-papal tracts. In the 1400s, the Ottoman Empire threatened to conquer Europe, and the Catholic Church was desperately trying to raise money to launch another crusade against the Turks. At the same time, it was launching a successful crusade against the Moors and recapturing Granada in the 1400s, and it was funding all of this by indulgences. And part of the way that it could raise all of this money is because now it could print indulgences on a scale never imaginable. Now, after a few decades, the narrative about the printing press does take hold. Bible and scripture is disseminated, printing presses start to spring up all across Europe, newspapers are founded, literacy rises, books are produced, making schools more easy to establish, and the narrative does take hold. What we don't appreciate about Gutenberg is he was right there all this time and making sure that the grip of the Catholic Church on European intellectual and social life was tighter than it had ever been. In fact, the reason that newspapers were so influential is because they arose in response to all these indulgences that were flying off printing presses. Several decades later, after Gutenberg was printing all of these, complaints about abuses in the indulgence process led to the creation of broadsides. This is the format that led to the development of newspapers. So there you go. Here is the much more complicated history of Gutenberg that we don't typically appreciate. In forthcoming episodes, we're going to look at all other sorts of other common knowledge about history that is typically misunderstood. Things like how the Roman Empire never actually fell, how Galileo was not actually a martyr for science, and the strangest of all, George Washington was not the first president. Now, if you're like most of the listeners to this podcast, you listen because you know you can learn valuable lessons from history. And one of the most unique characters in history was a man who led his country through incredible difficulty in a time when the fate of the modern world as we know it was in the balance. And yet this man inspired his country to endure a conflict like few others. And that is, as you might have guessed, Winston Churchill. So at this point, I'd like to mention an exciting new course at Hillsdale College, where you can learn more about the incredible life of this fascinating man. 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
9: Hello, I'm Dr. Steve Showalter, your host for Science Elements, a digest of cutting-edge research from the American Chemical Society, the world's largest scientific society. Over time, most plants and even a few animals have developed an amazing ability. They can regenerate parts of themselves. Alas, humans lack this capability, but suppose we could. It is a possibility that some scientists are exploring. And in this week's episode, we take a look at some of the remarkable advances they are making toward that goal. So in the next few minutes, you'll hear about how a simple chemical cocktail could spark limb regrowth in mammals, how scientists are closing in on ways to regenerate cartilage, and finally, how an extract from tree buds could help rejuvenate aging skin. Move over, newts and salamanders. The mouse may join you as the only animal that can regrow its own severed limbs. Researchers in Korea are reporting that a simple chemical cocktail can coax mouse muscle fibers to become the kinds of cells found in the first stages of a regenerating limb. Their study, believed to be the first of its kind, demonstrates mammal muscle can be turned into the biological raw material for a new limb. It appears in ACS Chemical Biology, a monthly society publication. Darren R. Williams and Dawoon Young say they have developed relatively simple, gentle, and reversible methods for creating the early stages of limb regeneration in mouse cells. They note that this advance could have implications for both regenerative medicine and stem cell biology. In the future, for instance, the chemicals they use could speed wound healing by providing new cells at the injured site before the wound closes or becomes infected. Their methods might also shed light on new ways to switch adult cells into all-purpose stem cells with the potential for growing into any type of tissue within the body. In the article, the researchers describe the chemical cocktail that they developed and used to turn mouse muscle fibers into muscle cells. They then converted the muscle cells into fat and bone cells. Williams says those transformations were remarkably similar to the initial processes that occur in the tissue of newts and salamanders as they start to regrow severed limbs. More than 43 million Americans have some type of arthritis. Osteoarthritis, one of the most common forms of the disease, causes cartilage, the covering at the end of the bones, to break down. As a result, the bones rub together, causing swelling, tenderness, and pain. But a new analysis of nearly 100 scientific studies suggests that researchers could be on the cusp of developing medical procedures, including regenerating cartilage, which would revolutionize how doctors treat this debilitating disease. In their analysis, Tong Cao, Wei Song To and colleagues found what they describe as clear evidence that the damaged cartilage tissue and osteoarthritis and other painful joint disorders can be encouraged to regrow and regenerate. They note that researchers are developing tissue engineering technology that could help millions of patients with those disorders. Their report appears in Molecular Pharmaceutics, a bimonthly ACS journal. Cao and To note that damage to articular cartilage, the smooth, white, rubbery tissue that covers and cushions the ends of bones and joints, is one of the most challenging problems in medicine. That's because the tissue lacks blood vessels and has little ability to repair itself and then regrow. As a result, wear and tear damage builds up over the years. Osteoarthritis is a fast-growing public health problem because of the world's aging population. Another factor is the sharp increase in obesity, which increases wear on joint cartilage. To assess progress toward medical use of tissue engineering to treat joint damage, the researchers scanned global research on the topic. They found that scientists have developed many new tissue engineering methods, including implementation of so-called scaffolds made of biomaterials that mimic cartilage matrix in the body. These scaffolds provide structures and microenvironment substances to help rebuild cartilage at the injury site. They also help guide the transplanted cells and orchestrate the host cell response. Cao and To conclude that future research in this area could be promising, particularly if scientists can develop multifunctional biomaterial delivery systems that affect cartilage tissue regeneration. In our final story this week, chemists find a new way to make aging skin blossom. Antioxidants are popular anti-aging ingredients in skin creams. Now, scientists in France say they found a new source of these healthful substances, leaf buds of poplar trees. Their study appears in the Journal of Agricultural and Food Chemistry, a semi-monthly ACS publication. Xavier Vitrac and colleagues note that there's a long history of using poplar buds to treat various health problems such as colds, sinusitis, sunburn, and arthritis. A substance found in beehives that is made from poplar buds also appears to have similar disease-fighting benefits. This substance, called propolis, seems to be effective because of poplar bud compounds. However, very little is known about these substances. To see whether poplar buds are a good source of antioxidants for skin creams, the researchers decided to test an extract from the buds. The group found that poplar bud extract had moderate antioxidant activity. It also demonstrated anti-aging effects on cells in the laboratory. Vitrac says these potential anti-aging properties could be utilized in cosmetic and nutraceutical formulations. Well, that's all for now. I'm Dr. Steve Showalter for the American Chemical Society. 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
12: This is the World Industrial News for Monday, August 31st. Brought to you by Industrial Info Resources of Sugar Land, Texas. With conflict in the Middle East reaching the six-month mark, Qatar Energy told one of its largest European clients it wouldn't be able to deliver liquefied natural gas until at least November. Industrial Info Resources has monitored energy-related developments stemming from the conflict in the Middle East since joint U.S.-Israeli airstrikes took out top Iranian leadership in February. By March, Industrial Info was reporting that drone damage to the Ra'il Laffan North and Ras Laffan South facilities in Qatar led to a $20 billion repair bill and likely means supplies of LNG could be curtailed for at least 5 years. On Friday, Italian energy company Edison said force majeure was declared for 5 cargoes until early November, bringing the total for Edison to 29 since the conflict began. The U.S. now imports more than half of Venezuela's crude oil and is looking to make investments to increase production in the country, although whether oil companies are on board to establishing costly infrastructure, there remains an open question. 7 months after U.S. military forces arrested former Venezuelan President Nicolas Maduro from his compound in Caracas, various media reports suggested U.S. officials are working to secure deals to develop more than a dozen crude oil reserves. With natural gas prices on the rise and environmental regulations being struck down with some consistency, U.S. power plant owners may be second-guessing their decisions to convert coal-fired boilers to burn natural gas. Nevertheless, a handful of these projects are underway across the country, with dozens more on the books for the future. Although demand from either sector isn't growing at a particularly rapid rate, the packaging and tissue sectors represent the stable bedrocks at the moment for the U.S. pulp and paper industry. New build mill activity demonstrates this perfectly, as virtually all of the grassroots paper mills presently under construction in the U.S. are aimed at tissue and packaging products. Industrial Info Resources data show current U.S. construction of grassroots tissue mills adds up to more than $2.2 billion in investment. The largest planned solar power project in Europe has been awarded its final permit in a record summer of heat waves that has seen solar power break records. The Damis Solar Project in Romania, being developed by Resolve Energy, will have a generating capacity of 1,044 megawatts. Setup authorization has been granted by the Romanian Energy Regulatory Authority to West Power Investments, a special purpose vehicle for the project owned by Resolve Energy. For details on these and other breaking news, read the full stories at industrialinfo.com. I'm Christine Ramos, reporting for Industrial Info News.

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1: Hi there, I'm Thane Maynard. As you travel around North America, you'll see and hear about lots of rodents. Ground squirrels, marmots, gophers, and woodchucks. And one trait they share is a life struck

0: structured around burrowing. Still, their differences reveal just how varied rodents can be. Ground squirrels, members of the family Sciuridae, are the most agile of the group. Often found in open grasslands, they live in colonies and rely on speed and vigilance, using high-pitched alarm calls to warn their neighbors of danger. Their lighter bodies and quick movements set them apart from their heavier relatives. Marmots, also in the squirrel family, are much larger and slower. Adapted to alpine and open meadow environments, they're famous for their robust bodies, social behavior, and long hibernation periods. Woodchucks, also called groundhogs, are actually a species of marmot, but tend to live alone and prefer forest edges and fields over high mountain slopes. Gophers, by contrast, belong to a completely different family and are smaller than marmots and woodchucks. Gophers rarely appear above the surface, spending most of their lives excavating complex tunnel networks.
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3: Coastlines are heavily populated regions, important for recreation, commerce, not to mention prime real estate for homes. They're also like a living buffer and interface between the land and sea. I'm Jim Metzner, and this is the Pulse of the Planet. You want to study the coastline, you've got to gather data, take measurements, even down to monitoring grains of sand.
4: We have our current meters to measure the flow of the water. We have sensors to give us the water depth, the tide, and the storm surge. We have a number of different ways we measure the waves.
3: Bill Berkmeyer's director of the Army Corps of Engineers Field Research Facility on North Carolina's Outer Banks.
4: We also, to measure the response, we have the crab. This is our 35-foot-tall coastal research amphibious buggy, which is a tripod on wheels powered by a Volkswagen engine that we drive out from the beach right offshore to map how the bottom has changed. And as we drive out, we're doing a map. Just as a surveyor would map your backyard or your street, we do the same thing, but we do it in the water. Then we use some other devices to try to see which way the actual grains are moving. In fact, we have taken particles of sand and we coat them with dye or tracer material and try to track their movements to see if also if they move the way we expect them to move. So we have our studies address a lot of different scales from grains to the large scale features of the coast. The value of a facility like ours is that because we're measuring in the real world, people who are interested in trying to simulate it and see how well they're doing, they use our data to get proof of concept, proof of theory, proof of hypothesis.
3: We'll hear more on coastline research in future programs. Pulse of the Planet is made possible by the National Science Foundation. I'm Jim Metzner.
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6: Good morning, everybody. I work with really amazing little itty-bitty creatures called cells. And let me tell you what it's like to grow these cells in the lab. I work in a lab where we take cells out of their native environment. We plate them into dishes that we sometimes call petri dishes, and we feed them sterilely, of course, with what we call cell culture media, which is like their food, and we grow them in incubators. Why do I do this? We observe the cells in a plate, and they're, you know, just on the surface. But what we're really trying to do in my lab is to engineer tissues out of them. What does that even mean? Well, it means growing an actual heart, let's say, or grow a piece of bone that can be put into the body. Not only that, but they can also be used for disease models. And for this purpose, traditional cell culture techniques just really aren't enough. The cells are kind of homesick. The dish doesn't feel like their home. And so we need to do better at copying their natural environment to get them to thrive. We call this the biomimetic paradigm, copying nature in the lab. Let's take the example of the heart, the topic of a lot of my research. What makes the heart unique? Well, the heart beats rhythmically, tirelessly, faithfully. We copy this in the lab by outfitting cell culture systems with electrodes. These electrodes act like mini pacemakers to get the cells to contract in the lab. What else do we know about the heart? Well, heart cells are pretty greedy. Nature feeds the heart cells in your body with a very, very dense blood supply. In the lab, we micropattern channels in the biomaterials on which we grow the cells. And this allows us to flow the cell culture media, the cell's food, through the scaffolds where we're growing the cells, a lot like what you might expect from a capillary bed in the heart. So this brings me to lesson number one. Life can do a lot with very little. Let's take the example of electrical stimulation. Let's see how powerful just one of these essentials can be. On the left, we see a tiny piece of beating heart tissue that I engineered from rat cells in the lab. It's about the size of a mini marshmallow. And after 1 week, it's beating. You can see it up in the upper left-hand corner. But don't worry if you can't see it so well. It's amazing that these cells beat at all. But what's really amazing is that the cells, when we electrically stimulate them, like with a pacemaker, that they beat so much more. But that brings me to lesson number two. Cells do all the work. In a sense, tissue engineers have a bit of an identity crisis here because, you know, structural engineers build bridges and big things, computer engineers, computers. But what we are doing is actually building enabling technologies for the cells themselves. What does this mean for us? Let's do something really simple. Let's remind ourselves that cells are not an abstract concept. Let's remember that our cells sustain our lives in a very real way. We are what we eat could easily be described as we are what our cells eat. And in the case of the flora in our gut, these cells may not even be human. But it's also worth noting that cells also mediate our experience of life. Behind every sound, sight, touch, taste, and smell is a corresponding set of cells that receive this information and interpret it for us. It begs the question, shall we expand our sense of environmental stewardship to include the ecosystem of our own bodies? I invite you to talk about this with me further. And in the meantime, I wish you luck. May none of your non-cancer cells become endangered species. Thank you.
5: 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For more information on TED, visit TED.com.
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13: Hello, everyone. Bienvenue and welcome to the Sound Kitchen. My name's Olia Horton and I'm filling in for Susan this week, Saturday, 30th of March. I hope I don't mess up the recipe, but do keep me company as I have a jam-packed program today with a little inspiration from the founder of Cameroon's Radio Taboo, a request for my favorite music, and, of course, the quiz. So don't touch that dial.
9: Yummy.
13: On Paris Live on the 18th of March, you might remember hearing a very cheerful, uplifting interview with Issa Niafaga, a fine gentleman from Cameroon. He is no stranger to you on the Sound Kitchen and no stranger to the world of radio. He is the founder of Radio Taboo, a solar-powered community radio station in the center of Cameroon, which is part of a broader project to combat isolation and share knowledge. I was lucky to have met him during his recent visit to Europe, and in our interview, he explained how much radio brings joy to the community and the important role women play in the project. Here is an extract.
14: They love it because actually two women are coming back from India this week, yesterday. Yes, they came back after spending 6 months at the Barefoot College, learning how to work on solar energy and solar technology, make light, and they're going to maintain radio energy at the radio station and also provide light to other village women. So this is the improvement that the radio brought to the village. And also half of our staff are women. So they're broadcasters, women broadcasters. They're also women reporters. And then they're women technicians. If they're very shy, they don't want to be listened to the radio, they can just do things backstage to make sure that the airways reach people. Because we're also using the radio to fast isolation. And Cameroon, culturally, is a country of language, oral language. So we don't have a lot of written language. It was a choice for Africa. But today, we broadcast in 10 languages. And because access to location are so difficult, so we can just broadcast voices that people listen to. And today, it's a golden age for radio to be in Africa because the electronic market is booming in Africa. So there's one cell phone for five people. We are very close to technology. And so it's an amazing transformation in the community. And so I'm seeing paradise in my lifetime because most of the time people do project after they die that the result comes. But for me, it's happening now and I'm very, very happy.
15: 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You're listening to The Sound Kitchen. Sound Kitchen. Sound Kitchen.
13: Time for the quiz. On the 16th of February, Susan asked you a question about the 61st Annual Grammy Awards. She wanted to know who won the Best World Music Album Award and where the group is from. Were you paying attention? Susan didn't want to know about the album of the year or the best artist, but the best world music album. The answer is Soweto Gospel Choir from Soweto in South Africa. Helping them to win was their 2018 album Freedom, a 12-track tribute to late South African President Nelson Mandela, released to mark the 100th year of his birth. It draws inspiration from the Freedom Fighters of 1976, referring to a key year in the fight against apartheid, the Soweto Uprising. Soweto is a shortened form referring to the southwest townships on the edge of Johannesburg, and it became a worldwide symbol of resistance. The winners of this week's quiz are Mrs. Kulsum Khatun of the Students Oriental Radio Club, West Bengal, India, Radha Krishna Pillai from an RFI Listeners Club in Kerala State, India, Mr. A.K.M. Nuruzaman, a member of the RFI Amur Fan Club in Bangladesh, Mrs. Santa Kanam of the Friends Radio Club, also in Bangladesh, and Dr. D.W. Nabi from Middlesex in the UK. Congratulations to this week's winners, and thanks to each and every one of you who wrote in. Would you like to hear the Soweto Gospel Choir sing? Here is their song, Ombombela, which means train song, remembering those who had to travel long distances to work during the apartheid era.

0: Last week, from the 14th to the 20th of March, the Special Olympics were held in Abu Dhabi in the United Arab Emirates. As you might know, the Special Olympics is a sporting event for people with intellectual disabilities. It also happens to be the world's biggest humanitarian event. The concept comes from Kennedy Foundation Director Eunice Kennedy Shriver, whose older sister Rosemary had an intellectual disability, but her quality of life improved dramatically from practicing sports. Eunice pioneered a unique experiment. In June 1962, she set up a day camp for young people like her sister who could realise their potential for growth through sports. The idea took hold, and the first Special Olympics took place in 1968 in Chicago in the USA. This year in Abu Dhabi, the Special Olympics saw more than 190 countries, with more than 7,000 athletes compete in 24 individual and team sports. One of our correspondents, Andy May, reported from the event, and our Dakar correspondent, Emmanuel Londe, also did a special report on the Senegalese team. To listen to those reports, just go to our website, rfienglish.com, where you'll find them in the Features International Reports section. And someone else was in Abu Dhabi recently too. You might remember your very own host, Susan, telling you in the Sound Kitchen on the 16th of March about how much she loved the branch of the Abu Dhabi Louvre Museum. So, to cut a long story short, my Sound Kitchen quiz question to you this week is... How many medals did India win in the competition in total? What was the breakdown tally of gold, silver and bronze medals? And finally, in which sport did India win the most medals and how many? You have until the 29th of April to get your answers in. Be sure to tune in on the 4th of May to see if your answer wins a prize. As always, make sure you include your postal address and, if you have one, your RFI Listeners Club membership number. And don't forget to let us know if you're Miss, Ms, Mrs, or a Mister. We don't want to get it wrong.
1: 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That's +336 31 12 9682. 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
0: Remember, Susan is collecting your voices for drops for both The Sound Kitchen and our afternoon news program Paris Live. 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Okay, my friends, it's time to clear the table and wash the dishes. Thank you so much for joining me, Ollia Horton, Susan's sous chef in the Sound Kitchen for this week. It's been fun. Keep the cards, letters, emails and text messages coming. Many thanks to RFI sound engineer Elliot Borrell for helping me put the show together. And thank you to you for listening. For today's My Favourite Music, I'll play you out with a request by Jaime Sia from Manila in the Philippines. He chose Heartbeat by French group Tahiti 80. To explain his choice, he wrote, I only learnt they were French when they held a concert in Manila. I chose this song because of the simplicity of the lyrics. I don't think they are really all that well known in France as much as in Asia. Thank you so much for sharing, Heimer. You too can share your favourite music. Just drop us a line.

Talia Horton filling in for Susan Owensby. I'll also be on cooking duty next week, 6th of April, so look out for some surprising ingredients. Susan will be back with you on the 13th of April. Be well, do good work, and stay in touch. Yeah.

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1: Beautiful. Love that. Love
0: that. Got it, buddy. Got it, man. We got it, Mr. Warden.
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3: Today, Saturday, August 29th, is the Feast of the Passion of St. John the Baptist. And these are today's headlines. In a new motu proprio, Pope Leo grants Eastern Synods the faculty to remove patriarchs when communion is impaired. The Dicastery for the Service of Charity provides aid to relief operations in Nepal after deadly flooding. And Pope Leo is set to take part in a traditional Marian procession at Castel Gandolfo. In the Vatican, I'm Christopher Wells. Pope Leo XIV today published an apostolic letter motu proprio, that is, on his own initiative, granting to the synods of Eastern churches the power to remove their respective patriarchs from office should their relationship be irreparably compromised for serious reasons. The motu proprio mutua Concordia establishes that in such cases, the sins of bishops are called upon to restore the wounded communion through an orderly procedure which, in accordance with the norms, guarantees the patriarch the right to a full defense before the synod. It will, however, remain for the Pope to grant his assent to the synodal decision to ensure that the fathers' full freedom to express their choice is guaranteed, free from any possible undue internal or external pressure. Pope Leo explains that a harmonious relationship between the patriarch and the synod, which he himself convokes and leads, is essential for a fruitful ecclesial life in the unity of the spirit and in the sole interest of the church itself. The motu proprio establishes a set of rules to be followed in the event of an irreconcilable rift between the patriarch and the synod, should the patriarch fail to resign. It determines that the synod itself has the responsibility to set out the serious reasons that led to the rift, establishes who is to convoke the synod in such a situation, and how this is to be done, and specifies the majority of votes needed to bring the patriarch's term of office to an end. It also ensures, again, that the patriarch's rights of defense are safeguarded. The Pope's provisions are intended to enhance the prerogatives of the Synod of Bishops of the Eastern Catholic Churches, endowing them with a new power consistent with their nature as churches sui juris, and restoring to them that which originates within them, since they are better placed to understand and assist the situation, while reserving for the Roman Pontiff a role of guarantor. Through the Dicastery for the Service of Charity, Pope Leo XIV has sent financial support to Caritas Nepal as relief operations continue and the death toll in the affected regions rises hourly, with over 630 people known to have died and approximately 3,000 more still missing. Joseph Tulloch tells us more.
4: Pope Leo XIV has sent financial support to the victims of devastating flash flooding in Nepal. The contribution will help Caritas Nepal, the local branch of the Catholic Church's humanitarian arm, to provide immediate assistance with food, basic necessities and shelter. Caritas has been active in assisting victims since Wednesday when the floods first struck. The prefect of the Dicastery for the Service of Charity, Archbishop Luis Marin de San Martin, explained that, quote, "This is the initial assistance that the Holy Father, as on other occasions, wanted to send to meet the immediate needs of the population." The prefect called it a rapid and concrete sign to convey, especially to the most vulnerable, the closeness and the tenderness of the Holy Father. The latest figures put the toll at more than 650 deaths

0: Church in the United States to all those affected by the situation. And he said that the U.S. Bishops International Relief Agency, Catholic Relief Services, is monitoring the situation and coordinating with local aid agencies, including Caritas Nepal, to determine the best means to help. I'm Joseph Tullock.
1: Turning to world news, authorities say at least 37 people have been killed in Ukraine after a Russian drone strike on a Kiev area warehouse sparked a massive detonation. The attack came as Moscow's air attacks on the Ukrainian capital and surrounding region dragged into a third straight day. Stefan Boss has the latest.
2: Rescue workers struggle near a minibus here after a Russian drone apparently hit it. Local authorities say that most of those killed were elderly women being evacuated from Bilopilia, a town in the Sumy region that has come under repeated Russian attack. Officials say the strike on the bus on Saturday morning with at least one Lancet drone also injured four other passengers. It came just hours after the first direct peace talks between Kiev and Moscow since 2022, underscoring the difficulties of reaching a permanent peace settlement. The two sides agreed on a prisoner of war exchange of 1,000 people each in the coming days. However, the Ukrainian delegation insisted on direct talks between the presidents of Ukraine and Russia to reach a permanent peace settlement. That's why the talks broke up inconclusively just after 2 hours. Ukrainian President Volodymyr Zelensky, who traveled to Turkey for the peace talks, was expected to meet with his Russian counterpart, Vladimir Putin. However, Putin decided to stay away. This meant that Zelensky moved on to Albania's capital, Tirana, for a meeting with European leaders. In Tirana, Zelensky expressed doubts about Russia's willingness to seek peace.
3: I was ready for a direct meeting with Putin, whether in Ankara or in Istanbul, and not just for a meeting, but to resolve all the important issues to my mind. But he didn't agree to anything, I mean Putin. And you can also see that the Russian delegation that came to Istanbul is of a very low level. None of them are people who actually make decisions in Russia.
2: More than 1 million people are believed to have been killed and injured since Russia launched its invasion of Ukraine more than 3 years ago. For Vatican Radio, I am Stefan Boss, reporting.
1: Elsewhere, Icelanders voted Saturday on whether to reopen membership talks with the European Union, with Islanders split down the middle after a campaign focused on the cost of living, security, sovereignty, and control over fishing waters. The race as yet is too close to call. A Gallup poll on Friday suggested a narrow majority opposed the government's proposal of reopening negotiations, a slight shift from earlier surveys that pointed to a narrow lead for supporters of renewed talks. In the Americas, Colombia's president is creating a no-place-to-hide policy, which will see rebels and narcotics kingpins handed over to the United States to face U.S. justice. James Blears has more.
4: President Abelardo de la Espria aims to fulfill an election pledge to extradite five rebels who were accused of drug trafficking by the United States and wanted there. He's stressing negotiations with the National Liberation Army, the ELN, can't act as a smokescreen, cloak, mantle or shield of impunity. The same goes for members of the FARC, the Revolutionary Armed Forces of Colombia, who signed a peace agreement with the Colombian government in 2016. The five are members of a hardline FARC splinter group. They're also allegedly connected to the Gulf drug cartel. De La Espria, who was inaugurated early this month, has vowed to crack down on armed groups and drug trafficking, in part to justify the $1 billion the Trump administration has allocated for him to combat organized crime. Colombia remains by far the largest producer of cocaine in the world. The president's predecessor, Gustavo Petro, was at loggerheads with President Trump concerning just about everything. This new incoming administration could signal a new political beginning and prove to be a kindred spirit ally. For Vatican Radio, James Blair's reporting.

0: Returning to news from the Vatican, the Holy See announced yesterday that Pope Leo XIV will preside at a celebration of Holy Mass on Wednesday, October 14th, at the conclusion of a meeting marking the 10th anniversary of the publication of the apostolic exhortation Amoris Laetitia on love in the family. 10 years after the publication of that document, Pope Leo convoked the presidents of the world's episcopal conferences to the meeting in Rome to examine and discuss Pope Francis' teachings and how to proclaim the gospel to families today. In coming weeks, Pope Leo will also preside at a number of other liturgical events, including Mass at the Basilica Shrine of Our Lady of Good Counsel in Genazzano, just outside of Rome. The Holy Father has previously visited the shrine, with his first visit coming just 2 days after his election on May 10th, 2025. The Basilica is cared for by the Augustinian Order, to which Pope Leo belonged prior to his election as Supreme Pontiff. Pope Francis is also traveling to France in September, where he'll have a number of liturgies. And on October 8th, Pope Leo will celebrate Mass for the inauguration of the academic year for pontifical universities. Tonight, Pope Leo is celebrating the local feast of Our Lady of the Lake at Castel Gandolfo at the Church of Maria Santissima del Lago, Most Holy Mary of the Lake, which was consecrated by Pope St. Paul VI on August 15th, 1977. The church belongs to the pontifical parish of St. Thomas of Villanova in the main square of Castel Gandolfo. Following Mass, Pope Leo will take part in the widely anticipated procession with the statue of Our Lady of the Lake, part of which actually takes place on the waters of Lake Albano. By participating in this Marian procession on the lake, Pope Leo will become the first pope to travel by boat in Lake Albano. He'll be accompanied by about 10 other vessels, including canoes. Deborah Castellano-Lubov reports.
1: Pope Leo XIV will be the first pope in history to take part by boat in the procession for the Feast of Our Lady of the Lake in Castel Gandolfo, crossing the waters that have provided the backdrop to the summer residence of the popes for the past 400 years. Today, Saturday, August 29th at 6 p.m., the pope will preside over Mass in the Church of Maria Santissima del Lago, consecrated by Pope St. Paul VI on August 15th of 1977. He will then join the procession, part of which will take place on the waters of Lake Albano. At the end of the celebration, the Pope and the faithful will leave the small church, which belongs to the pontifical parish of St. Thomas of Villanova, and carry the statue of Our Lady of the Lake in procession along the road to the Tropicana Beach Resort. Once they reach the shoreline, the statue of Our Lady will be placed on a boat provided by the Castelli Romani Regional Park Authority. The Pope will also board the vessel, which will set off toward the nearby Giorgio's Beach at the foot of the Apostolic Palace. As tradition dictates, the Pope and the image of Our Lady of the Lake will be accompanied by around 10 civilian boats, including two canoes, as well as several vessels belonging to the law enforcement authorities. The procession on the lake will last approximately 25 minutes, after which Pope Leo XIV will return to the Apostolic Palace in Castel Gandolfo. The Feast of Our Lady of the Lake is deeply cherished by the people of Castel Gandolfo, although its history is relatively recent. It began during the Marian year of 1954 at the initiative of the parish priest at the time, Father Dino Sella, with the aim of involving all those who worked around the lake. The church was built 23 years later. In addition to Pope St. Paul VI, who consecrated it 49 years ago, the Church of Maria Santissima del Lago was also visited by Pope St. John Paul II in 1979. Both popes took part in the procession, although neither traveled on the water. I'm Deborah Castellano-Lubov.
0: And in the Vatican, I'm Christopher Wells.
2: Science, but not the boring kind.
3: An unlikely pair. The Monday Morning Memo for October 3rd, 2011. The boys were born on the same day in the same year, February 12th, 1809. Both were intensely private. Each boy lost his mother in early childhood. Neither was close to his father. The two never met, but together they tipped the world on its axis and made it wobble for 100 years. You know the story of the first one. Born in a log cabin, taught himself to read by the light of the fireplace, wrote with charcoal on the back of a shovel because there was no paper in the house, became a lawyer,
4: had a big heart, kept the Union together. He accomplished his axis tilting because he believed the soaring words Thomas Jefferson had written 87 years earlier. He even made reference to those majestic ideals in the opening line of his most famous speech.
5: 87 years ago, our forefathers brought forth on this continent a new nation, conceived in liberty and dedicated to the proposition that all men are created equal.
4: The other man believed precisely the opposite. He held a different set of truths to be self-evident. I find it strange that so many people consider him to be the greater hero. Robert was raised with privilege, servants, independently wealthy. He toyed with the idea of becoming a doctor, then flirted with becoming a minister. His father said,
6: "You care for nothing but shooting, dogs, and rat catching, and you will be a disgrace to yourself and all your family."
4: At the age of 22, Robert convinced the captain of a ship that he could provide intelligent conversation at the dinner table and was thus allowed to tag along on an adventure that would free a different kind of slave. 5 years later, a much-changed Robert returned to the shores of England, where he began to edit the journal of his journey. After 2 decades of agonizing refinements, the story of his voyage was published. On the Origin of Species, by Means of Natural Selection, or The Preservation of Favored Races in the Struggle for Life. This book that elevated Charles Robert Darwin to godlike status was built upon his observation of, quote, the survival of the fittest. Lincoln held to the belief that all men are created equal, but Darwin insisted that some are a little more equal than others. His theory of natural selection tilted the earth again on its axis. When humans use survival of the fittest as a model for making decisions, we lower ourselves to the level of animals. These conversations usually conclude with an agreement that, quote, the end justifies the means, because of something we call the greater good. Natural selection justifies every pogrom and ethnic cleansing in our history. But the real earth wobbling of Charles Robert Darwin was that he gave us a belief system that empowered us to triumphantly dismiss God from our thoughts. We say,
7: if God does not exist, then we are no longer subject to him.
4: This shedding of our need for a deity is generally regarded as, quote, the next important step in human evolution. Most of us, I believe, are captives of bad theology. We often escape one slavery only to be captured by another master even more demanding than the first. And each of us believes his or her own theology or anti-theology to provide the truest and best answers. Personally, I consider modern Darwinism to be a religion, or more accurately, an anti-theology, a belief system that argues against a creator. I believe in science and am devoted to its principles. I depend upon the reliability of physics. I acknowledge that evolution can and does happen. But I also believe that God spoke a universe into existence as is written in the book of Genesis, and I believe the Word was made flesh and dwelt among us, as is proclaimed in the Gospel of John. I am saddened by most televangelists, and I deeply resent the annexation of Christianity by the religious right. I am suspicious of anyone who claims to speak for God. You, too, have a theology or an anti-theology, a belief system about God, whether he is or is not, and if he is, whether he is like this or like that. Most people believe in a God who is a lot like them, and this God can usually be trusted to do what that person would do if they were God. God obviously prefers your political party. After all, he's not stupid, right? And he enables the athletes of your favorite sports teams. I do not mean to be irreverent. An atheist believes there is no God. A theist believes there is. An agnostic tries not to think about it. God is a big thought, a big question, often inflammatory, always uncomfortable, never to be brought up in polite society. I guess I'm just not feeling that polite today. Roy H. Williams. P.S. If you're thinking...
8: What was Roy's point in today's memo?
4: I can only say that I bought a book by Christopher Hitchens in the Vancouver airport and was both appalled and delighted by the clarity of his communication and his choices of subject matter. The man seems to have no taboos. Christopher Buckley writes,
6: Christopher Hitchens is the greatest living essayist in the English language.
4: Ian McEwan says,
9: If Hitchens didn't exist, we wouldn't be able to invent him.
4: Michael Kingsley said in the New York Times,
6: Hitchens is an old-fashioned village atheist standing in the square trying to pick arguments with the good citizens on their way to church.
4: I am one with whom Hitchens would delight to argue. He would, I am certain, pat me on the head as though I were a little child who still believed in Santa Claus. I would smile with kind understanding and then give him a quick knee to the groin. I found the key that unlocked the mystery of Hitchens at the end of his introduction to this 788-page book, Arguably, Essays by Christopher Hitchens. I read the introduction, of course, only after reading 300 pages.
9: Then, about a year ago, I was informed by a doctor that I might have as little as another year to live. In consequence, some of these articles were written with the full consciousness that they might be my very last.
4: A sentence like that introduces a very interesting thought. Quote, Is there anything you need to say that you haven't already said? Well, is there? I suppose Stephen Levine said it best.
6: If you were going to die soon and had only one phone call you could make, who would you call and what would you say? And why are you waiting?
10: Hi, my name is Ken Chisholm. I'm the director of the Science Working Group at Radio Newark. I'm retired now, but I spent my career in the chemical industry after obtaining university degrees in forestry, botany, and biochemistry. 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Thank you and have a good day.
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12: Hello and welcome to Question of the Week from the Naked Scientists with me, Hannah Critchlow. This week we cast our eyes to the sky since Jane wrote in with this.
13: How long does it take for a comet to completely melt away from repeated exposure to the sun? Will there come a time when all the comets are gone from the solar system?
12: So, do comets melt? And if so, could we ever become cometless? With the answer.
14: Hi, my name is Katrin Roos. I'm an astrophysicist at Lund University in Sweden. So comets are actually large clumps of ice and rock that were left over when the planets were formed. We can think of them as huge, dirty snowballs orbiting the sun. And being snowballs means that they can melt, and they also actually do melt. Every time a comet passes close to the sun, part of it sublimates, meaning that the snow and ice turn directly into vapor. And this is the vapor that we can see as one of the tails of the comet. So, since part of the comet sublimates every time it passes the sun, it cannot live forever. For example, we have Halley's Comet, which is quite well known since it passes the sun once every 75 years or so. And this comet will be completely sublimated and disappeared after only 10,000 years, or about 100 rotations around the sun. And this is a typical lifetime for a comet. But still, this does actually not mean that there will come a day when all the comets are gone. And that's because there are huge hidden supplies of comets waiting beyond the orbit of Neptune. That's the Kuiper Belt and the Oort Cloud. And these regions continuously replenish the inner solar system with new comets.
12: So even though comets, like Halley's Comet, will eventually sublimate and disappear, there is a Neptune-based reservoir of new dirty snowballs that can move in to take their place. So we shouldn't come across a cometless solar system anytime soon. Well, with that question melted away and replenished, we bump back down to Earth to pose our next question. Anton from the Ukraine wrote in with this.
15: Hi, I would like to ask a question about artificial photosynthesis. Does it exist? What kind of challenges do scientists have in this field? And what potential benefit to humanity could it bring? Thanks.
12: So, could we get humans photosynthesizing like plants to help with food security? Or could we use the power of plants to help develop more efficient solar panels? What do you think about that one? Let us know by posting on our Naked Scientists Facebook page. You can tweet at Naked Scientists. You can email Chris at thenakedscientists.com. Or you can join in the live debate on our forum, which is at nakedscientists.com/forum.
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19: On today's broadcast, search operations are underway for 9 South Koreans missing after severe flooding in Nepal. South Korea issues a special travel advisory for 4 provinces in Nepal amid concerns over further flooding and landslides. And a former U.S. official says Washington could accept North Korea's nuclear program and end joint military exercises with Seoul at a potential Trump-Kim summit. This is KBS World Radio News. I'm Emily Jennings. Search operations are underway for 9 South Koreans who went missing after severe flooding in Nepal. Response teams from Korea Southeast Power and Doosan Enerbility plan to use helicopters and drones to search mountainous areas near the disaster site. The 9 missing South Koreans are 6 Doosan Enerbility employees and 3 Korea Southeast Power employees. They had been working on a hydroelectric power plant project in Nepal. A helicopter chartered by Korea Southeast Power conducted its first search of the flood-hit area on Friday after receiving approval from the Nepalese military. The approval came shortly before sunset after Nepalese authorities had initially restricted helicopter flights over concerns about further flooding. No trace of the missing workers was found during the initial search. The 2 companies planned to step up helicopter searches on Saturday, but poor weather and restrictions by Nepalese authorities have hampered operations. A company official said the missing workers are believed to have been at their base camp when the flooding occurred. The official said evacuation procedures call for workers to move to higher ground in the mountains, which will be a key focus area of the aerial search. Doosan Enerbility has also prepared a helicopter for deployment as soon as approval is granted. The company plans to use drones to search areas that are difficult for helicopters to reach, with Nepalese drone operators joining the operation. The government and company response teams are also considering expanding the search along the upper and lower reaches of the Trisholi River in case the missing workers were swept away by floodwaters. Nepal has partially reversed its decision to reject foreign search and rescue assistance following devastating floods in the Himalayan region near the border with China. The Kathmandu Post reported Saturday that Nepal will allow limited foreign assistance in 3 areas. They include rescue operations inside tunnels at hydropower plants, DNA testing and forensic investigations. The decision comes a day after Nepal said it would accept international financial aid but not foreign assistance in search and rescue operations. Nepalese Foreign Minister Shazir Kanal said the government had identified 3 areas where outside assistance is needed and was seeking international support. The Kathmandu Post said the reversal came amid strong diplomatic pressure from countries whose nationals are among the missing. A senior Nepalese official said the government had faced calls to allow foreign rescue teams and experts into the disaster zone. Nepal has reportedly approved the deployment of experts and technical personnel from South Korea, India, China and Australia. The four countries will now be able to send specialists with expertise in tunnel rescue, DNA testing and other related fields. Nepal has rejected similar requests from several other countries, including the United States, Britain and Japan. Earlier on Thursday, Foreign Minister Cho Hyung spoke by phone with his Nepalese counterpart and asked for the Nepalese government's full cooperation in search and rescue efforts for the nine missing South Koreans. Cho specifically requested support for a South Korean government rapid response team dispatched to Nepal to carry out the operation. South Korea has issued a special travel advisory for four provinces in Nepal amid concerns over further damage from flooding and landslides. The Ministry of Foreign Affairs issued the advisory for Bagmati, Ganduki, Koshi and Lumbini provinces as of 9 p.m. Friday. The ministry advised travellers in the affected areas to move to safer locations unless they have urgent business. It is advised that those planning to visit the regions should cancel or postpone their trips. A level one travel advisory remains in place for the rest of Nepal, calling on travellers to exercise caution. The ministry said it will closely monitor the situation and review whether further adjustments are needed.
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19: China says it has supplied North Korea with approximately 113,000 barrels of refined oil between March and May this year. According to documents posted on the website of the UN Security Council's North Korea Sanctions Committee, China reported supplying the North 20,848 barrels in March, 74,156 barrels in April, and 17,996 barrels in May. The aggregate volume between the first 5 months of the year, as reported by Beijing, totaled 194,828 barrels, or 38.97% of the annual upper threshold for North Korea's imports. Under the Security Council's Resolution 2397, adopted in 2017, Pyongyang can import up to 500,000 barrels of refined oil each year. Russia suspended reporting its supplies of refined oil to the North after January 2024. Supreme Court Chief Justice Cho Hee-dae has submitted a written opinion to the National Assembly of his intent not to attend a parliamentary committee session set for Monday. Sources at the Assembly said Friday that Cho told the Legislation and Judiciary Committee that testifying about his constitutional authority to recommend justice candidates to the President would violate the separation of three powers and judicial independence. The Chief Justice said it would also be inappropriate for him to discuss the ongoing procedures to appoint new justices and disclose information about the candidates. The committee earlier summoned Cho to testify regarding his written recommendation without the customary practice of a prior consultation, as well as a decision to refer insurrection cases of former Yoon Suk-yeol administration officials to the Supreme Court's full bench. In the written opinion, Cho said his testimony on why the court had decided to refer the case to the full bench would infringe upon the constitution that guarantees judicial independence. A former U.S. official says Washington could accept Pyongyang's nuclear program and end its combined military exercises with Seoul at a potential summit between U.S. President Donald Trump and North Korean leader Kim Jong-un. The outlook was shared on Thursday local time in a contributing article for The Hill by Anthony Ruggiero, who served as the National Security Council Director for North Korea during Trump's first term. Ruggiero said Trump's negotiations with Kim could include a tacit acknowledgement of Pyongyang's nuclear weapons program, an offer for a peace treaty, a better political and economic relationship, and an end to the allies' military drills. Ruggiero said Trump should insist on verifiable limit on the North's long-range ballistic missile and nuclear weapons programs, as well as the regime's withdrawal of troops and military assistance for Russia's war in Ukraine. The former official said Trump could also travel to the North or a neutral site to sign a deal with Kim, and that he should be commended for pursuing an achievable goal, contrary to his predecessors, who expected a different result from the same strategy. And that's the news from KBS World Radio News Centre in Seoul. I'm Emily Jennings.

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1: Have you ever mistaken one thing for another thing that's relatively similar in appearance? Well, that's exactly what lepidopterists, or scientists who study butterflies and moths, did with a butterfly specimen housed at the Florida Museum of Natural History for over 60 years. In 2010, Andrew Warren, senior collections manager at the museum, noticed that a specimen of the Crixus arctic butterfly didn't look right. Upon closer examination, the butterfly's body was bigger and darker than expected. Its wings also sported white specks so that they almost looked frosted. Puzzled and intrigued, Warren conducted an investigation that ultimately lasted a few years. In this investigation, a Russian scientist discovered the specimen had a unique DNA sequence. It was, indeed, a different species. Warren visited Alaska to investigate the species further. Eventually, he realized the species had been mislabeled in a number of museums since at least 1955. This butterfly specimen had been behaving badly, hiding in plain sight and masquerading as its near relative for over half a century. Instead of a Crixus arctic, this new butterfly, which Warren called the Tanana arctic, is one of only a few butterflies which have emerged from a hybridization between two other species. This butterfly is the first new species to be discovered from Alaska in 28 years, even if it isn't exactly new. Scientists speculate that hybridization events between the Crixus arctic and the white-veined arctic butterfly dating back to the last ice age may have contributed to the emergence of this new species, only to fool researchers for dozens of years. This moment of science comes from Indiana University. I'm Don Glass.
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3: You're listening to Making Waves from NOAA's National Ocean Service. I'm Troy Kitch. You know, it's hard to believe that tiny little aquatic plants can wreak human-scale economic havoc, but it's happened again and again in recent history in the Gulf of Maine. In 2005, harvesting closures caused by red tide resulted in $23 million in lost shellfish sales in Massachusetts and Maine alone. Again in 2008, red tide shut down shellfish beds for months in the waters off Massachusetts, New Hampshire, and Maine. And in 2009, red tide resulted in the closure of 97% of Maine's coastal shellfish beds and 100% of offshore beds in the Gulf of Maine's federal waters during peak harvesting season. New England red tide is caused by an algal species called Alexandrium. At times when Alexandrium blooms are out of control, these tiny plants can produce toxins that lead to serious illnesses in people who eat poisoned shellfish. One of the most well-known illnesses is called paralytic shellfish poisoning. Now, since these potent neurotoxins readily accumulate in clams, mussels, oysters, and other shellfish that filter ocean water through their gills as they gather food, red tide outbreaks routinely lead to the closure of shellfish harvesting until the algal blooms go away, and until toxin levels dissipate in the tissues of affected shellfish. And now for a little backstory. Most algae are harmless. They're actually really important because they form the base of the entire marine food web. But at times when they bloom out of control, some types of algae discolor the water or produce powerful toxins that kill fish and can make shellfish dangerous to eat. Now, as the name red tide suggests, some blooms of algae turn the water a deep red color. A classic example is the Florida red tide. But it's important to note that blooms aren't always red. They come in many forms and many colors, and some don't even have any color at all. To make it even more confusing, not all blooms that discolor the water produce toxins, and not all toxic algae discolor the water. So that's why scientists prefer the term harmful algal bloom, or HAB, so we focus on the harm rather than the color. Once algae turn toxic, they can wreak havoc. They threaten marine ecosystems, they're bad for human health, and they cost local and regional economies millions of dollars every year through fishery closures, recreation and tourism losses, because vast swaths of water have to be closed off until the threat passes. Now back to the Gulf of Maine, where one of the most damaging harmful algal bloom varieties is caused by a species called Alexandrium. The full name is Alexandrium fundiense. Over the years, scientists have made great strides in bloom prediction and monitoring in this region, but what's clear is the red tide problem is here to stay, and it seems to be growing in magnitude in recent years. So while we can't control these large outbreaks of toxic algae, we can try to create better early warning and detection systems. And that leads to our topic today. Last week, scientists at the University of Maine were awarded a little over $200,000 from NOAA for the first year of what's expected to be a three-year project to investigate methods to provide early warning detection of red tide blooms in the Gulf of Maine. Well, the goal of this project is to use inexpensive monitoring devices to pinpoint areas for targeted closures of shellfish harvests, and that's so smaller areas can be closed off to harvesting. Without a system like this in place, huge swaths and sometimes nearly all harvesting areas have to be closed down until the threat passes. Why? Well, it's because we don't know exactly where those areas are where paralytic shellfish poisoning is a direct threat. This research is part of a larger package of NOAA grants totaling over $1.6 million to create seasonal and weekly toxic algal bloom forecasts that are more accurate and that provide better early warning of toxic blooms in the Gulf of Maine. There are two additional components to this larger package of grants. The first is focused on preventing, controlling, or mitigating the effects red tides have in the Gulf. Over the next 4 years, the goal of this effort is to transfer to NOAA seasonal and weekly bloom forecast models developed by scientists at Woods Hole Oceanographic Institute and North Carolina State University with earlier NOAA funding. NOAA will then issue red tide forecasts for the Gulf of Maine, kind of similar to how we issue weather forecasts. The other part of this funding package is focused on monitoring and event response for red tides. Now, this project will deploy state-of-the-art sensors for Alexandrium cells and toxins in the Gulf of Maine over 5 years, and that's to improve the accuracy of red tide predictions and to provide better early warning. These high-tech sensors will robotically sample the water, analyze those samples for red tide cells and toxins, and send these data to shore, giving the shellfish industry and public health and resource managers near real-time information to guide their decisions and actions. The research for all of these projects will be carried out at Woods Hole Oceanographic Institution with research partners at North Carolina State University, the University of Maine, and the Monterey Bay Aquarium Research Institute. More than 40% of the funding directly supports university and private sector jobs for people working to protect New England fisheries from these devastating blooms. Funding will also open up new markets for ocean observing technologies manufactured in Massachusetts. NOAA's investment in these two projects is aimed at creating more accurate forecasting of red tide to help better protect public health and jobs in coastal economies in New England. State and local shellfish managers and the shellfish industry use these warnings to prepare for severe seasons, to protect human health, and to lessen economic losses. These research projects were selected for funding through national peer-reviewed competitions run by NOAA's National Centers for Coastal Ocean Science. Congress provides NOAA the authority to run these programs through the Harmful Algal Bloom and Hypoxia Research and Control Act. We'll have links to more information in our show notes if you want to learn some more about this. Now let's wrap it up with an ocean fact. Why do harmful algal blooms occur? Well, here's the answer. While we know of many factors that may contribute to the formation of harmful algal blooms, commonly called red tides, as you now know, how these factors come together to create a toxic bloom of algae are not well understood, which is why further research is needed. Studies indicate that many algal species flourish when environmental conditions are favorable. Things like salinity, temperature, nutrients, and lack of algae-eating animals. In other cases, red tides may be linked to nutrient over-enrichment or eutrophication. This occurs when phosphorus and nitrogen from sources like sewage, lawns, and farmlands flow downriver to the sea and build up at a rate that overfeeds the algae that exists normally in the environment. Some harmful algal blooms have also been reported in the aftermath of natural phenomena like sluggish water circulation, unusually high water temperatures, and extreme weather events such as hurricanes, floods, and drought. Rigorous state monitoring prevents people from getting sick by eating shellfish containing toxins produced by these algae, although occasionally people harvest shellfish in areas that are not monitored or are closed off, and they get sick and, in some cases, can die. In the case of the Florida red tide, which is a different species than the red tide in Maine, airborne algal toxins may also cause breathing problems and in some cases trigger asthma attacks in some people. Of course, red tides also pack a huge economic punch. By some estimates, harmful algal blooms cause about $82 million a year in losses due to commercial fishery closures, public health costs, recreation and tourism impacts, and coastal monitoring and management costs. NOAA continues to provide funding and conduct research to monitor and study harmful algal blooms around the country, to better detect and forecast the location of these natural phenomena, to provide coastal communities advance warning. And that's the NOS news for this week. But before we go, I want to tell you about one more thing. One of the challenges we face in the National Ocean Service is telling people like you what we do. And that's because we do so many different things. It can be hard to sum up in a sentence or two. But here's the big picture. The work that people at the National Ocean Service do is about protecting our oceans and coasts. And it's about providing services and tools that keep commerce moving safely and efficiently around our waterways. Why devote so much time and energy to our coasts and coastal ocean areas? Well, that's because that's where about half of us live, and it's the area where about 57% of our nation's gross domestic product is generated. So how about some specific examples? Well, as it turns out, we just released our annual roundup of all the big things we did in fiscal year 2011. You'll find a link to it at oceanservice.noaa.gov. It's a great snapshot of the kinds of science, tools, and services that NOS delivers to the nation. I hope you take the time to check it out. And once again, our website is oceanservice.noaa.gov. 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We're at nos.info@noaa.gov. 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
3: Now the news at Meng Zihan. Drones are flying ahead to assess conditions as rescue teams continue to advance toward key mudslide-hit areas of Geerong Port, Xizang Autonomous Region in southwest China. Blocked roads and the risk of secondary disasters are complicating search efforts. The disaster has killed 7 people in Xizang, with 554 others still missing. A frontline working group of the Ministry of Emergency Management says it is racing against time to search for every missing person and will not give up hope. Officials say rescuers are pushing deeper into the disaster zone, while authorities are stepping up monitoring of the risk of secondary disasters and working to keep emergency communications running. Chen Ziyuan reports from Xizang.
4: I'm currently in front of China Anan's command tent. The reason why I'm here is the major missions, actually the reconstruction and trying to clear the road that was flush and completely destroyed by the mudslide. And I also check in with Anan, the command center right here. They say they are about 1.5 kilometer away from the Jurong port. So their progress is pushing forward about 150 meters ahead and closer to the port.
3: Geerong Town in southwest China has set up temporary shelters in hotels and village homestays for people affected by the mudslide. Nearly 500 residents and another 555 tourists have been safely relocated. Local authorities have deployed task forces to distribute supplies at hotels, offering 24-hour assistance. Due to the limited food catering at the hotels, the local government's logistics support department is helping to supply meals. The staff begins cooking at 5 a.m. each day. Each hotel also has a medical team of 2 to 4 personnel providing treatment, including traditional Tibetan medicine. The hotels are equipped with amenities such as air conditioning and hot water. Local villagers have also offered their homestays and vacant houses for displaced people, providing food and medical supplies. China's emergency responders are on the ground in Nepal. On Saturday, 5 Chinese tunnel experts flew by helicopter from Xizang to a flooded hydropower site, and 4 more are being sent to join the rescue. This comes as Nepal's northern flash floods have now claimed 669 lives, with authorities declaring a 3-month crisis zone to speed up relief. China saw 35,000 newly established foreign invested enterprises in the first half of 2026, up 7% year-on-year. According to the State Administration for Market Regulation, the number of new foreign invested enterprises rose in major exporting provinces, including Hainan, Shandong, Guangdong, and Jiangsu. Investment also increased in consumer-related sectors, with notable growth in health and social work, wholesale and retail, and accommodation and catering. Meanwhile, nearly 4,800 foreign-funded enterprises made additional investments in China during the period, while foreign direct investment in high-tech industries surged 33.2% year-on-year. Iran has outlined conditions for reopening the Strait of Hormuz. Its top demand is the full lifting of the U.S. naval blockade. The U.S. Treasury Department has imposed new economic sanctions against Iran. Tehran condemns the sanctions as illegal and urges countries not to join. Meanwhile, the U.S. says it has removed all mines in the Strait of Hormuz and warns of strikes on any Iranian ship planting further mines in the waterway. With the conflict now in its 6th month, Washington is under growing domestic pressure to bring hostilities with Tehran to an end. U.S. President Donald Trump has signed an executive order to begin the process of establishing the first U.S. Space Academy. Trump signed the order at NASA's Johnson Space Center in Houston, saying the academy would help train a new generation of service members, engineers, and civilian space personnel as the U.S. expands its ambitions in space. Icelanders are voting on whether to restart negotiations to join the European Union more than a decade after the country suspended its accession process. The referendum will not determine whether Iceland joins the 27-member bloc. A yes vote would reopen accession talks, while any eventual membership deal would require a separate referendum. The port of Colombo has climbed six places to rank 20th among the world's busiest container ports. That is according to the latest rankings from global shipping information platform Alpha Liner. The port authority says the higher ranking further strengthens Colombo's position as a major maritime and transshipment hub in the Indian Ocean.

0: Why didn't the Chinese, with all their inventions, produce the Industrial Revolution? Why didn't the Romans ever make full use of water wheels? Why was Europe 400 years behind China in printing with movable type? All those questions come back upon the present, of course. Why aren't we doing the right thing today, whatever that might be? So, why didn't the Aztecs ever emerge from the Stone Age? Why did such a remarkably advanced people make such limited use of metal? Anthropologist Terry Stocker offers a troubling answer. When you already have a fine technology, you don't see beyond it. And the Aztecs had obsidian for their axes and knives. Obsidian is a naturally occurring glass, usually black and opaque. It's harder than steel, and it fractures smoothly. By splitting it, you can create murderously sharp blades. For the early Greeks and Egyptians, obsidian was a profitable medium of trade, not so easily available. Once artisans had shaped cutting tools from bronze, they had reason to give up obsidian. That never happened in the Aztec world. Southern Mexico was richly endowed with obsidian. Anthropologists now think the huge and mysterious pre-Aztec city of Teotihuacan near Mexico City was the center of an obsidian industry. Aztec swords were made with rows of small obsidian blades. They were murderous weapons for cutting an enemy. For a long time, historians have marveled at the amount of ceremonial self-mutilation the Aztecs underwent. Now we find that being cut with obsidian is less painful than you'd think because it makes such a sharp edge. So, obsidian became woven into Aztec worship as well as Aztec function. What need could there be for a replacement material? The Aztecs didn't develop their use of metal because they couldn't see beyond obsidian. Then the Spanish came with their steel guns, swords, and cannon. They conquered the Aztecs, and they tried to erase their history. The sublime irony of that is, we now use Aztec obsidian to reconstruct that history. For obsidian carries the imprint of its own past. Once fractured, it slowly reacts to water in a chemical process called hydration. It's possible to read the age of artifacts by seeing how far that process has gone. I have a little Aztec image on my desk. It's smooth and inky black, carved from Mexican obsidian. It catches the light and rewards the touch. It tells me, as surely as history does, why the Aztecs continued to write their story in this hard, hypnotic, even magical stuff, when simple reason would have preferred gray steel. I'm John Leinhardt at the University of Houston, where we're interested in the way inventive minds work.
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2: Caregivers are necessary for providing long-term care at home. Unpaid caregivers provide about 90% of this long-term care. Most of these people care for someone age 50 or older, and many are older adults themselves. Consider these facts. More than 34 million unpaid caregivers are providing care to someone age 18 or older who is ill or has a disability. For Alzheimer's disease alone, there are an estimated 9.8 million caregivers providing 8.4 billion hours of care each year. One out of every five households in the U.S. is impacted by caregiving responsibilities. The average caregiver provides 20 to 25 hours of assistance per week. Many caregivers provide a lot more. In 2007, the economic value of family caregivers' unpaid contributions was approximately $375 billion. While unpaid caregivers often get satisfaction from their efforts, caregiving can be stressful and contribute to depression and eventually to negative health effects for the caregiver. Caregivers often have or develop their own health problems during the course of caregiving. There are a number of studies that show that caregivers develop high blood pressure, lowered immunity, or back pain from trying to turn someone in bed who is frail. Some caregivers also report that they have trouble sleeping, fail to tend to their own preventive health care, and neglect good diet and exercise habits. A decline in the caregiver's health often leads to institutionalization of the care recipient. In addition to health impacts, caregivers may spend their own money to provide care and may also have to cut back on work hours or quit their job altogether. This may cause them to lose

0: income and health insurance and reduce their retirement savings and Social Security benefits. Keeping caregivers healthy is a societal concern as well as a family concern. Experts urge caregivers to take breaks from caregiving, to take care of their own health and well-being through good diet, exercise, and preventive health habits, and to join a support group. Many caregivers also need professional assessment, training, and respite care. Respite care services give the caregiver a break by providing someone else to stay with the care recipient for a brief period of time, or allowing the care recipient to stay a few hours in an adult daycare program or a few days in a nursing home. The Institute of Medicine recommends that healthcare providers, community groups, and other public and private entities make training available for informal caregivers on providing care and alleviating stress. 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
3: 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Today's topic is when Theodore Roosevelt arrested 3 boat thieves. When Theodore Roosevelt died, upon hearing the news of his death, Thomas Marshall, who was the governor of Indiana and later the vice president of the United States, said, "Death had to take him in his sleep, for if he was awake, there'd have been a fight." This episode is the first of a 3-part series about incredible stories about Theodore Roosevelt. The reason I thought this topic merited discussion is because I don't think there's a president where you can find as many unbelievable stories as Theodore Roosevelt. Just to fire off a few of them, he was a New York City police commissioner. He won the Nobel Prize. A boxing accident virtually left him blind in one eye, and that happened because he had been sparring since college, but continued to fight in the basement of the White House and would fight against professional boxers and other sparring partners until a punch from a young artillery officer smashed a blood vessel and left him nearly blind in his left eye. Some other facts, he once scaled the Matterhorn. A year after graduation from college, he took time from his European honeymoon to scale the 15,000-foot Swiss Alp with 2 other guides. And when Roosevelt was 58 years old, he volunteered to lead an infantry unit in World War I. He lobbied President Woodrow Wilson to send him to France at the head of a 200,000-man expeditionary force. Well, let's start off with one story that came about early on in his life. When Roosevelt was 25, his mother and his wife died on the exact same day. Because of that, he decided that he needed to have a complete break from his life in New York. Roosevelt traded in the luxurious East Coast home for a cabin in the Badlands of North Dakota, living out his dreams of becoming a rugged frontiersman. He sought to complete anything lacking in his masculinity by traveling to the West. The Dakota Badlands were still the Wild West at this time. Only 7 years earlier, Indians had massacred Custer and his troops in nearby Montana. Roosevelt thought he would remake himself in this virgin landscape. He would become one of those men that conquered the wild territory through a forceful physicality, totally male and forever young. But the North Dakota of reality could never live up to the fairy tale landscape of his dreams. The land suffered economic desolation. 3 years of systematic hunting destroyed the once massive buffalo herds that roamed the empty northern plains. His property was dotted by jagged rocks. With little preparation, Roosevelt became a rancher. He joined the cattle raisers that were flocking to Dakota's bountiful grasslands. He first bought a small ranch, the Maltese Cross, 7 miles south of the rapidly growing town of Medora. He bought cattle and built bunkhouses. Here, he had no friend or acquaintance. The locals wondered who this rich city slicker was, speaking with an effective voice with a Harvard diploma in hand. He was an Easterner with designer Western clothes, a high-pitched voice, and thick glasses. His family pedigree meant nothing to the settlers there. In Roosevelt's own words, moving to the Badlands took the snob out of him. On July 9, 1884, he established a new cattle ranch close to Medora. He chose a location on the advice of rancher Howard Eaton, who advised him to live along the north-flowing Little Missouri River. Roosevelt was not daunted by the rough frontier characters he encountered. One evening, he entered Nolan's Hotel and Saloon when 2 shots were fired by a drunken cowboy. He then pointed his weapon at Roosevelt, referring to the bespectacled man as Four Eyes. The cowboy, assuming him to be wealthy and a fet, demanded that he buy drinks for the entire house. Roosevelt looked back at him and laughed. The cowboy was dumbfounded. In the seconds that he sat in confusion, Roosevelt punched him twice in the jaw with a left jab and a right hook. The cowboy fired a wild shot as he fell to the ground, which missed Roosevelt. He knocked his head on the corner of the bar, rendering him unconscious. Locals locked him in a shed overnight until he was jailed the next day. But in perhaps the most famous story of his frontier exploits, Roosevelt acted as a self-designated sheriff. In 1886, he was traveling back west down the river after attending to his Republican Party duties back in New York. He returned to his Elkhorn Ranch on the west bank of the Little Missouri River. But he noticed something wrong. 3 characters had made off with his little rowboat he used across the river to check on his pastured horses and hunt game. He kept it tied to a stout tree and used it during the spring floods when the Little Missouri, normally shallow enough to walk across, deepened. Roosevelt was enraged. He could not pursue the thieves on horseback due to the harsh weather. It was late March and the river ice had just broken up. Even if he caught up with them, the jammed ice floes that covered the riverbank would prevent access. It was not the loss of the boat that bothered him. He worried that if they escaped successfully, he would be marked as easy pickings by other thieves during his long absences. No reputation was worse on the frontier than being weak, where the arm of the law did not extend far beyond the cities, and men were responsible for protecting their own property. Roosevelt packed a 6-shooter and decided to go after the trio. He was ready to capture them and turn them over to the law. His men told him that in 3 days, they would build a boat and go after them. Teddy waited in the grip of anticipation. To stay out of the way of the 2 men who were hired hands on his ranch who were building a boat to go after them, he wrote the first chapter of his biography of Thomas Hart Benton. Roosevelt's posse packed up enough provisions to hunt the outlaws for 3 weeks. They packed up cowboy staples of bacon, flour, and coffee. Roosevelt, being the rancher philosopher he was, brought along a copy of Leo Tolstoy's Anna Karenina. Over the next 8 days, they trekked out in the bitterly cold weather. He described these days as combining the functions of sheriff with Arctic explorer. The outlaws lived in a shack 20 miles upstream from Elkhorn Ranch. Locals knew of them as horse thieves and cattle rustlers, 2 of the most despicable crimes one could commit on the frontier, short of murder. Roosevelt and his posse had to wait for 3 days before setting out. A blizzard delayed their departure. Finally, they set out on the Little Missouri River. They dodged logs and ice floes, being pulled along by the swift current. By the time the boat entered the water, they had passed the point of no return. The slippery mud along the shore made it nearly impossible to exit the river. The wind blasted them. Sometimes it blew from the rear, speeding them along. Other times it blasted from the south, freezing their faces with Arctic air. The wind changed directions frequently, but it never stopped. The ice-cold water stared at them. The threat of frostbite loomed at the periphery of the expedition, waiting to claim their fingers and toes. After 3 days, Roosevelt and his crew spotted his stolen boat. It and another boat were tied to the bank. They saw smoke rise from a campfire in the brush. The 3 quietly moored the boat. They stuck toward the camp, weapons in hand. They peered over the sagebrush. One of the outlaws was sitting near the fire, tending it. His weapon was close, but it sat on the ground, out of reach. This was the time to pounce. Roosevelt and the men jumped out from the bushes and ordered him to surrender. He didn't resist. He told the trio that the other two outlaws were out hunting. When the two men returned from the hunt, they too were told to surrender their weapons and put their hands up. The men were captured, but the crew were several days' journey from the nearest jail in Mandan. The trio would have to keep the outlaws under 24-hour guard. Most men in Roosevelt's position would use frontier justice and hang them from the nearest tree. But Roosevelt thought otherwise. He thought the outlaws should be tried in a court of law. Roosevelt and his two men took turns guarding the prisoners. They could not bind their hands and feet with rope, lest they become frostbitten in the freezing cold. As a safeguard, their boots were removed, so they would not attempt to flee over the short cacti that covered the Badlands. Anyone who tried to flee on the cacti would have their feet so pierced and mangled that they would be rendered lame the rest of their life. The ice floes made it nearly impossible to use the boat to travel across the river back to Mandan. The three men decided to march the outlaws 50 miles overland to Dickinson. At one point, the outlaws were in a wagon, and Roosevelt marched behind them with his rifle over his shoulder, walking in the ankle-deep mud. Walking in the mud had the added benefit of keeping him awake, since he went for several days with almost no sleep whatsoever. After 36 hours without sleep, the crew reached Dickinson. Roosevelt's heart leapt when he saw the long, straggling main street of the town. He brought the outlaws in and received $50 for the arrest from the sheriff department as a deputy sheriff. His reward was quite high, not for the three thieves, but for the 300 miles traveled. The thieves were tried in Mandan in August 1886 and sentenced to 25 months hard labor in the Dakota Penitentiary in Bismarck. But the magnanimity of Roosevelt for taking such lengths to bring these three criminals to justice and not hanging them were not overlooked by the captives. One of them, Mike Finnegan, later wrote to Roosevelt from prison, closing his letter with the following, P.S. Should you stop over at Bismarck this fall, make a call to the prison. I shall be glad to meet you. For the rest of his life, Roosevelt looked back upon this ordeal as one of his proudest moments. He later wrote of the fondness for the event in a letter to Senator Albert Fall. Do you know what chapter in all my life, looking back over all of it, I would choose to remember? Were the alternative force upon me to recall one portion of it, to have erased from my memory all other experiences? I would take the memory of my life on the ranch with its experiences close to nature and among the men who lived nearest to her. Of course, Roosevelt went on to become vice president and then president and had many other adventures and exploits, and we'll get to those in the next couple of episodes. Just remember, the next time you steal a boat and someone takes the time to walk hundreds of miles to arrest you, they might have what it takes to become president. Now, if you're like most of the listeners to this podcast, you listen because you know you can learn valuable lessons from history. And one of the most unique characters in history was a man who led his country through incredible difficulty in a time when the fate of the modern world as we know it was in the balance. And yet this man inspired his country to endure a conflict like few others. And that is, as you might have guessed, Winston Churchill. So at this point, I'd like to mention an exciting new course at Hillsdale College, where you can learn more about the incredible life of this fascinating man. 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

0: Today is August 29th on Tidbits in Time, a significant day. Stay with me to hear about the first ever Olympic Games on U.S. soil. We'll remember a powerful hurricane, talk about the last armed conflict of the American Revolution, and a president puts an end to Reconstruction. All that plus will take you to an economic powerhouse right off the coast of China. Tidbits in Time is coming up right after this pause, so stay right there. On August 29, 1904, the first Olympics ever held in the U.S. opened in St. Louis, Missouri. Originally awarded to Chicago, St. Louis wrested it away because they were hosting the World Fair that same summer. Only 12 of very few countries participated. The games lasted more than 4 months. There were several allegations of cheating, and it included golf for the last time as an Olympic sport. Overall, a good time was had by all. On August 29, 2005, Hurricane Katrina made landfall for the second time. Now, remember that the city of New Orleans withstood the hurricane fine, but flooding occurred because the levees failed. Additionally, many of the inhabitants had, and many still have, such an entitlement mentality that recovery became almost impossible. Further evidence of societal breakdown from that decadent city is now skyrocketing murder rates in Houston, where many displaced people ended up. New Orleans isn't ready for another Katrina. On August 29, 1786, Shay's Rebellion began with a well-organized force of protesters preventing a county court in Northampton, Massachusetts, from sitting in judgment of tax collection seizure lawsuits. It was the last armed conflict in the American War for Independence, and it occurred only 5 years after defeating the British at Yorktown. Shay's Rebellion occurred during the time when a convention to change the Articles of Confederation had been called, but before the Constitutional Convention was begun. It was on August 29, 1877, that President Rutherford B. Hayes officially ended Reconstruction, denying the right to vote to former Confederates, property taxing their land away, massive corruption, carpetbaggers, scalawags, and other blights foisted by the victors led to resentment and backlash, some of which remains to this day. Reconstruction was 12 of some of the worst years in American history. The South didn't really rise again until air conditioning became widespread in the 1950s. On August 29, 1842, the Treaty of Nanking was signed. Among other things, China granted Hong Kong to the British in perpetuity. It was later changed to Britain surrendering the city and the port on July 1, 1997. Small, with not much in the way of natural resources, Hong Kong has been an economic powerhouse. James Clavell described the air above the city having the smell of money. Freedoms from government intervention and lack of government corruption have been cited as the reason. For your very own email print version of Tidbits in Time, showing up every day for free in your inbox, just send a request to adrian@tidbitsintime.com. That's A-D-R-I-A-N at tidbitsintime.com. For Tidbits in Time, this has been Gene Vann.
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2: Welcome to the Science Update Podcast. I'm Bob Hirshon, and this is the podcast for June 1st, 2007. This week, how the height of your ceiling could affect your thinking and drawing energy from the jet stream. But first, Chelsea Wald's here to answer a listener's question about nature's most famous sleepers.
3: Listener Allison Creamer asks, how is it possible for animals to hibernate? We turn to Hannah Carey, president of the American Physiological Society. She says hibernating animals like ground squirrels don't just go to sleep. They're able to slow down their body functions dramatically.
4: Their hearts beat normally about 200 or 300 times per minute. And when they're in their hibernating state, their hearts are beating just a few beats per minute, maybe 5 or 6. So a big shutdown in heart rate. Same thing with breathing. They take about 200 breaths per minute normally. They go down to maybe just 3 or 4 or 5 breaths per minute. So they keep on going, they're still alive, their systems are still functioning, but they're turned down to a very low level.
3: She says how their bodies manage this slowdown is still a mystery, but she adds they're looking very closely at certain areas of the hibernators' brains.
2: And remember, if you have a science question, don't sleep on it. Call us at 1-800-WHY-IS-IT. If we use it, you'll win a Science Update mug. A mere 2-foot difference in a room's ceiling height may be enough to affect the thought patterns of the people inside it. This according to Joan Myers Levy, a professor of marketing at the University of Minnesota's Carlson School of Management. She and her colleagues put people in one of 2 rooms that differed only in ceiling height and gave them a battery of jobs and brain teasers. Those in higher-ceilinged rooms did better on tasks that involve abstract, creative, or big-picture thinking.
5: They see relationships between disparate pieces of information. On the other hand, if they're in a low-ceiling room, they do better on tasks that involve paying attention to detail.
2: She says there may be ideal ceiling heights for different types of shops, offices, or classrooms, depending on the task at hand. Next, Justin Warner tells us what scientists are learning about the connection between some mental illnesses.
6: Schizophrenia and mood disorders like depression tend to run in the same families. Now, a recent report in the journal Neuron shows how different kinds of damage to a single gene called DISC1 may lead to one illness or the other. The researchers bred 2 strains of mice, each with a different type of DISC1 damage. According to medical geneticist David Porteous at the University of Edinburgh in Scotland, the 2 strains developed very different symptoms.
7: So that we had, on the one hand, mice that were hyperexcitable and unable to mask out auditory stimulation, and on the other hand, we had mice that were behaving as if they had a depressed mood and low sociability.
6: They then tested the mice on different types of psychiatric drugs.
7: And so the ones with the more schizophrenia-like behavior responded positively to the treatment with the antipsychotic, and those with the mood disorder responded to the treatment with an antidepressant.
6: It's not yet known what causes the damage, when it happens, or how each type of damage leads to such different symptoms, but it's hoped that solving these mysteries will help doctors spot the illnesses earlier and treat them more effectively.
2: Thanks, Justin. The Earth's jet stream blows at speeds of up to 300 miles an hour. Scientists say that just 1% of the energy in these winds could supply all of the Earth's energy needs. In the journal IEEE Transactions on Energy Conversion, researchers describe their plans to harness that wind power. One prototype could generate 240 kilowatts, enough to power a remote village. In other news, a large team of European students have collaborated on a low-orbit satellite that can deliver small parcels from space to Earth. The satellite has a 20-mile-long tether from which it will dangle a 13-pound package. It'll slingshot that parcel to a target in Russia. If it works, it could provide a new way for astronauts to send experiments back to Earth. Finally, people on diets often get advised to eat breakfast, but it turns out that how dieters eat it could be important to their success. Chelsea has the story.
3: Listen up, dieters. Eating breakfast is good, but gulping it down quickly may be bad. Nutritionist Kathleen Melanson and student Anna Andrade of the University of Rhode Island asked volunteers to drink a liquid breakfast either quickly or slowly. They found that the fast drinkers were hungrier and less satisfied immediately after drinking, and they tended to eat more calories at lunchtime. Although the study used just 16 volunteers, Melanson says the findings agree with a larger study that used a pasta lunch.
8: A previous study, we estimated it would make a difference of about 200 calories a day. This study is suggesting about the same amount. Maybe if you're adding up the differences over the day, 150 to 200 calories a day.
3: That equals just under 2 pounds a month. As to why slow eating works, Melanson thinks it may allow more time for the digestive organs to send fullness signals to the brain.
2: Thanks, Chelsea. Well, that's all for this week. Next time, we'll answer a listener's question about why we have allergies and learn about the quest to build a domestic robot. In the meantime, keep coming to scienceupdate.com to submit science questions and browse our archive. Thanks for listening. I'm Bob Hirshon for AAAS, the
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10: It's time for the Public Square with Dave Zanotti from the American Policy Roundtable, keeping an eye on some wedge issues and some ballot issues in the state of Ohio that may affect you where you live eventually.
11: The state of Ohio, according to this new amendment, and its political subdivisions shall not enact or enforce any law, statute, or regulation that abridges or denies the rights of individuals on account of race, color, creed, or religion, sex, sexual orientation, gender identity, or expression, regardless of sex assigned at birth, pregnancy status, genetic information, disease status, age, disability, recovery status, familial status, ancestry, national origin, or military and veteran status. This includes but is not limited to the rights of individuals in education, employment, housing, healthcare services, and health insurance, public spaces and accommodations, state records, and legal identification. Wayne, if this was a web, you couldn't build it any bigger. Yeah. If it was a net, you couldn't haul in any more. This is the most radical language extending the idea that personhood in our country is defined upon something other than the fact that you exist, that God made you.
9: And it supersedes existing law.
11: In every way, because it's constitutional. It is the mega platform of everything that the LGBTQ and the abortion community wants. Ohio is their oyster because they think if they can get big voter turnout on this, that it will somehow turn a United States Senate seat in that state from a Republican to a Democrat. And this is the wedge issue, the tool of division. And it's on the train. And if it works in Ohio, it'll be at a train stop near you.
9: Our whole panel discussed this in depth online at thepublicsquare.com.
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12: Managing diabetes in kids.
13: Can antidepressants affect your EKG?
12: If you're an adult, what shots might you be missing?
13: And what are the myths versus the facts about obesity?
12: That's what we'll be talking about on this week's look at the medical headlines from Johns Hopkins. I'm Elizabeth Tracy.
13: And I'm Rick Lang, professor of medicine at Johns Hopkins and vice chairman of medicine at the University of Texas, San Antonio.
12: Rick, since we're still in the midst of the flu making its way across the country, why don't we start first with Annals of Internal Medicine, a modification to the adult immunization schedule?
13: We both know that vaccines are recommended for adults on the basis of a number of different things. It's based upon their age and whether they've had prior vaccinations, whether they have certain health conditions or travel, those kinds of things. So it's important to routinely update what the recommended adult immunization schedule is. And that's what this is. It's a report from the Advisory Committee on Immunization Practices. We'll obviously post this along with our other articles on our blog site, but I'll just try to hit some of the key points here. It does recommend that tetanus, diphtheria, and pertussis, what's called the Tdap vaccine, has been expanded to include giving it to individuals over the age of 65 and for pregnant women to receive it with each pregnancy. Everybody should be aware that we're moving from a trivalent to a quadrivalent flu vaccine. With regard to the MMR, mumps, measles, rubella vaccine, people born before 1957 are thought to be immune, and routine vaccination is not recommended in those individuals. And then finally, I just like to remind people that ACIP is recommending vaccination for zoster for persons beginning at age 60.
12: So I think one important thing to remember about all of these immunizations is that immunizations in general are a public health success story. We're able to avoid a tremendous amount of disease and actually death by having people vaccinated. So I think it's really important to emphasize for our non-healthcare listeners that, in fact, when you get a vaccine, you're not just protecting yourself, you're protecting everyone around you.
13: And because we haven't seen a lot of these diseases, vaccinations have been so incredibly successful. Many people don't realize how serious polio and measles and mumps, whooping cough are. And there's a lot of unfounded concerns about vaccines. And as a result, there is a large part of the population that is not having the routine recommended vaccines. And as a result, they put themselves at risk and everybody else they come in contact with at risk as well, just as you mentioned, Elizabeth.
12: I would also just give my public health message about the flu vaccine, of course, that it is, even though it's not perfect, able this year, for example, to reduce the severity of disease by about 65% if you obtain the vaccine. So those of us who are outside of the healthcare environment also need to be getting that vaccine.
13: You're right. And the biggest misconception about the flu vaccine is you can actually get the flu from it. You cannot get the flu from the flu vaccine.
12: Let's move on then to the Journal of Pediatrics, something else that's got tremendous public health implications. We know that both obesity and diabetes are increasing in our younger folks. This is a look at how to manage diabetes in kids.
13: We've talked about the fact that over the last three decades, the prevalence of childhood obesity has increased dramatically, and the prevalence of diabetes has, up to one in three cases in children and adolescents is actually type 2, where their insulin is being secreted, but there's a relative resistance to it. These recommendations are meant to help healthcare providers know how to take care of these individuals because there's a paucity of data. This is a fairly new disease. They reviewed all the data and then had it peer reviewed in publishing these recommendations. And let me just highlight some of the things they feature. Children that have very poorly controlled type 2 diabetes, very high blood sugars or hemoglobin A1C, they're recommending they receive insulin. Oftentimes in adults, they try them on oral therapy first. They're recommending that these kids get insulin first. And that may actually help the recovery. They're recommending that clinicians initiate lifestyle modifications, including nutrition and physical activity, but they combine it with medications, oral medications, right from the start. Those oral medications stress upon the child and the parents that this is a serious condition. They have recommendations about when to monitor the hemoglobin A1C every 3 months. And they're recommending that kids engage in moderate to vigorous physical activity for 60 minutes daily, and importantly, to limit what's called non-academic screen time to less than 2 hours a day.
12: I think that's a pretty comprehensive approach and clearly the one that's most likely to meet with success. But having had kids and teenagers myself, I wonder how hard it is to employ all of these strategies to get a kid under control.
13: What they clearly point out is unless it's done with the family's support, it just doesn't happen.
12: I wonder if there's any data that's reviewed in here, any that you know about, regarding if we get a kid's type 2 diabetes under control, can we get them off medications and avoid some of the long-term impact of having the condition?
13: Well, there is some preliminary data that suggests this early use of intensive insulin can actually get them off medications for at least a period of time. It appears that when kids develop type 2 diabetes, they develop the complications earlier than when adults do. We don't yet have enough data on long-term treatment with these children. So these recommendations are based upon the information we have, which is limited at this time.
12: Okay. So from here then, let us move to another problem that potentially has big public health implications, and that's the impact of certain types of antidepressants on one measure of heart function. That's in the British Medical Journal.
13: And the measure of heart function we're going to talk about is an abnormality on the EKG that could predispose people to fatal arrhythmias. Healthcare providers will know it as a long QT interval. It appears that in studies that some of the antidepressants are associated with this particular abnormality. So I found this study interesting because they called it a pharmacovigilance approach. That is, they took a large population that were on a number of different antidepressants, almost 39,000 adult patients in whom they had electronic medical records indicating what antidepressants they were on and what dose they were on, and they also had EKGs as well. So this simulates what happens in real life practice. And they looked at 10 or 11 different antidepressants and correlated it with this EKG abnormality. And what they discovered was that there was a dose response relationship between QT prolongation and citalopram and escitalopram and amitriptyline. But there wasn't QT prolongation with the other 8 or 9 they looked at. In fact, with one of them, bupropion, there was actually QT shortening. So what this pharmacovigilance study does is it confirms that there's a modest prolongation of the QT interval with certain antidepressants, but not with others.
12: So this is good news, at least in my mind, because there's such a huge number of antidepressants out there. To me, it suggests that if there is a problem with the EKG, we can easily switch to another medication.
13: Well, that's one of the messages of this paper. The other is, as healthcare providers, when we start someone on these medications, we need to look to see whether this is a potential problem. Because again, these abnormalities could potentially lead to a fatal arrhythmia.
12: Something to watch for. Finally, then, let's turn to one in the New England Journal of Medicine, myths regarding obesity.
13: I found this to be a fascinating study. This was a study funded by the NIH. And what they did was these investigators realized that we actually make policies and healthcare decisions based upon what our beliefs are about obesity. They looked at some common beliefs and they put them into 3 categories based upon all the evidence available. These beliefs could be myths. That means it was a belief, but if you actually look at the data, the belief is incorrect. Presumptions. It's a belief that's held, but there are no data to support it. And then there are some that are actually facts. These are based upon sound scientific evidence. So I thought it'd be interesting to just play a game for a second. I'm going to make a statement, and based upon your best judgment, you tell me whether you think it's a myth, a presumption, or a fact. So for example, physical education classes in their current format play an important role in preventing or reducing childhood obesity. Is that a myth, a presumption, or a fact?
12: I'm going to say that, first of all, I expect to have some kind of prize for participating in this game.
13: So here's the prize, Elizabeth. If you get them all right, I'm going to give you a snack.
12: A snack? Wow, how exciting. Okay, well, in that case, I'm going to say physical education classes reduce childhood obesity. I'm going to say that's a presumption.
13: That is a myth. The data do not support that. Since we're speaking about snacks, let me give you this one. Snacking contributes to weight gain and obesity.
12: I think it's a myth.
13: It is, in fact, a presumption. We don't know. Let me give you a couple more. Regular eating, regular breakfast versus skipping it is protective against obesity.
12: I think that's a fact.
13: That is a presumption. There are no data supporting that. Let's try a couple more. Breastfeeding in infancy, is that protective against obesity?
12: I think that's a fact too.
13: Did you say myth, Elizabeth?
14: I said fact.
13: I think you said myth. Here's the last one. Regardless of body weight, an increased level of exercise increases health.
12: Presumption.
13: It is a fact. Elizabeth, you've missed them all. You get no snacks.
12: Good thing I'm not a snacker anyway.
13: So, Elizabeth, I think this is a fascinating article and very pertinent. And on our blog site, I'm going to recommend that you offer this to our healthcare providers and to our listeners that are just healthcare recipients as well.
12: Indeed. This should be rather interesting. I wonder if I can score zero on all the remaining myths, presumptions, and facts.
13: Well, again, as we talked about, they looked at the 22 different statements, and it'd be interesting to see how many people get right.
12: Excellent. So that's a look at this week's medical headlines from Johns Hopkins. I'm Elizabeth Tracy.
13: And I'm Rick Lang, and that's a fact. Y'all live well.

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3: Hi, this is Stephen Sherry for IEEE Spectrum's TechWise Conversations. Back in the mid-2000s, Sprint, the number three cellular provider in the U.S., had a plan. It was going to rebuild its entire network using a new protocol called WiMAX. It was basically going to get out of the telephony business and sell data usage. Voice calls would be handled as voice over IP, and subscribers charged by the megabyte. The network would be open to all comers, and Sprint fantasized about companies like Panasonic building cameras that would upload directly photos to Flickr and Facebook and come with a free month's worth of usage on the Sprint network. Well, cameras ended up with built-in Wi-Fi instead, but the all-IP cellular network is becoming a reality as every carrier, including Sprint, is upgrading to the reigning 4G standard LTE. And one phone service, called Freedom Pop, is offering limited voice and data subscriptions for free, piggybacking on Sprint's network. It's sort of the shareware version of a phone company. The basic level of service is free and a bunch of different upgrades, faster speeds, more phone calls, more data, rollover of unused data, and more, are available for a few dollars each per month. My guest today is Freedom Pop's CEO, Stephen Stokols. Previously, he was CEO of WooMe, a startup that was acquired in late 2011, and before that, he was in charge of creating unconventional business models at two conventional phone companies, Quest and British Telecom. He joins us, of course, by a Freedom Pop phone. Stephen, welcome to the podcast.
4: Hey, glad to be here.
3: Is the description a shareware version of a phone company accurate?
4: It's pretty close. I mean, we like to think of ourselves as a Dropbox. More so than shareware, but same difference, yeah.
3: Very good. Let's start with the free plan. What do you get for free?
4: So we basically tried to give about $30 to $40 of value for free, and enough where you can actually get by for free. So on the data side, it's a half a gig, and then unlimited text, and then 200 voice minutes. In the market, that would cost you about $30 to $40.
3: I understand that almost half of your customers upgrade to a plan where they're paying something. What are the most popular add-ons?
4: We launched about 8 months ago now, with data-only, so hotspots. And we sort of needed to test the business model with data-only hotspots before moving into phones, which has always been the end game. And so on the hotspot model, we have a lot of data we can look at now, and we know that half our customers actually end up paying for either upgraded plans, so we give away a half a gig free. We have a lot of customers who might take a 2-gig plan or a 4-gig plan, as well as some of the value-added services that we've sort of offered. And we have sort of a whole portfolio of them that will continue to build out. But some of the more popular ones might be a VPN service or a data rollover, $4 a month to roll over your unused data. We have online security, basically all kinds of services that sort of tie back to the core data business.
3: You have a lot of devices that the Freedom Pop service will work on, including refurbished Android phones.
4: Yeah, so basically in the process of aggregating or buying up in the refurbished market about 30,000 HTC Evos and Samsung Galaxy 2s, among some other handsets. So we can offer, like new Android handsets for $99, basically. And by hitting the refurbished market, that allows us to do that versus having to subsidize the phone.
3: You have a way of using an iPod Touch. This is actually what I saw at the Consumer Electronics Show in January. The Touch is basically an iPhone without the telephony.
4: Yeah, so the iPod is a Wi-Fi-only device. You snap on a Freedom Pop case, which is a cellular, it's a little case that we've actually designed to feel like an iPhone 3. So when you snap it on, your iPod feels like an iPhone. And that case actually gives you 4G anywhere. So basically, you take a Wi-Fi-only device and give it 4G everywhere and free. Put a VoIP app on there, you can start making phone calls. It's basically an iPhone.
3: Now, there's also something called the Overdrive. What is that?
4: So the Overdrive is just our base hotspot. That's a 4G, 3G hotspot. It's WiMAX and 3G, so it's nationwide coverage, very few gaps. And that's our base hotspot. It sits in the palm of your hand, gives you pretty good speeds wherever you're at, and it's a good way to sort of just make sure you're connected anywhere you're at with high-speed broadband.
3: Freedom Pop is involved in an initiative with something called Connect to Compete. This is an organization that wants to bridge the low-income digital divide. What's your part in that?
4: Yeah, so Freedom Pop is actually, we have a premise that's all over our office. There's kind of a tenet that we're sort of founded on, which is that the Internet is a right, not a privilege. And we believe that it is, if you don't have the Internet, you're at a major disadvantage. Connect to Compete believes the same thing. They're coming at it from a not-for-profit angle, however. They spawned out of the FCC pet project of the outgoing chairman there, and now they're a pretty full-fledged not-for-profit that's mandated to sort of bridge the digital divide and get the 100 million people who are not connected connected. They looked at Freedom Pop and saw a private solution to this public problem. So rather than having to rely on ongoing government funding and fundraising from, you know, not-for-profit charitable fundraising, they look at Freedom Pop and say, if we can use your solution to actually help bridge the divide, you know, it makes them far more powerful. And so that's exactly what we've done. We've partnered with them. We've offered them special access and special deals for the underserved communities where they can kind of go in, leverage our model, and really proliferate connectivity without having to go through rigid qualifications and all kinds of things that sort of limit the ability to connect people when you're going through a government program.
3: Your previous startup, WooMe, was acquired in late 2011. I guess it was sort of an online speed dating site. TechCrunch called the company lowly scammers because you could sign up for free, but then you'd get a lot of messages that you could only read if you subscribe.
4: Yeah, true. I mean, true that TechCrunch had a bad article on us. There's also, you know, 50 other positive articles on us. But WooMe was basically an interactive video place. It was a subsidiary of a parent company called WooMedia, which had about 8 different properties, WooMe being one. And WooMe was actually very popular. We had over 10 million users. It generated a lot of revenue. It was a speed dating site, as you said, and like most dating sites, you know, you sign up for free, and then if you want to start connecting with numbers, you sort of upgrade. Same model of Match, basically kind of ripped off the traditional dating model, where you match.com, if you want to read a message, you've got to basically pay for it, etc. So that was a pretty popular property. Like I said, it blew up organically. WooMedia had additional properties, everything from sort of the consumer focus to a small business property where small businesses could do collaborative interactive video via web browser as well. But yeah, ultimately the company was sold in 2011, and WooMe, that can, you know, which was sort of our flagship consumer property, kind of drove the valuation of that sale.
3: I brought it up to ask about some criticisms of Freedom Pop. Time magazine said that if the company is less than upfront about some of the charges, such as there's a 99-cent fee if your account is idle or nearly idle for a month.
4: So Time magazine actually updated that article because it's wrong. So they updated it, and actually on our blog we've sort of clarified, but we waived that charge going forward. And that charge was, so to clarify what that charge was, it was to keep your account active, we get charged by our network partner a buck. We basically told users we're going to have to pass that to you unless you turn your device on once a month. Most users had no problem with it. They turned their device on once a month. Nobody gets charged. Some users had a problem with it, and so we ended up waiving the fee. And then what happened, it just caused enough confusion, and it's not like it was a revenue generator for us, where we basically just said, you know, we're going to waive the thing across the board just so we don't have to worry about it. So if you look at that time, they've updated it. If you look at a blog post we put out on Monday, we've kind of clarified that we're no longer charging that fee. But really, that was the, you know, what we considered to be fair to enable a model where we're giving away a lot of free data. We thought it was pretty fair, but at the end of the day, it caused more confusion, more sort of upset than it was worth, so we just waived it. It wasn't worth the headache.
3: How big is the coverage area at this point?
4: Well, now it's nationwide. We have access now with the overdrive device that you mentioned before. We now have nationwide coverage, 3G, where there's no WiMAX, and, you know, 4G in most of the major markets. So we've recently, as of end of April, went nationwide on the Sprint network. Some of our devices, like the iPod sleeve that you mentioned, is still only available in top markets. It covers about 120 million people. So part of what we, you know, we're a web company at the end of that. That's why I said Dropbox is what we look like more than sort of anybody else. We consider ourselves sort of a Dropbox hybrid or even a Vistaprint, you know, office supplies. We sell services on top of, you know, they give away 250 business cards and they sell services on top of it. So we're web only right now, not in any retail. So when we kind of think about qualifying registration, we think very much like a web company. To get your email, an email address is important to us as a physical address.
3: So what's it like to move from a traditional telco like British Telecom to a startup?
4: That's a good question. So opposite ends of the world. And the so you come from, I went from not just a big telco, so BT is sort of the Verizon of the UK. So you have a huge telco, and you have the whole British culture on top of it. So you got sort of bureaucracy on top of bureaucracy. And then went to the complete opposite, a web-based startup where it's scrappy and you're sort of very operationally focused into the weeds. And so it was a pretty dramatic shift. And the reality is Freedom Pop is kind of a nice mix between the two in the sense that it takes my telco expertise and I got good insights into sort of what scares the telcos, how they make their money. And then I got a great sort of background, sort of the web and how it works. And I mentioned kind of the dating space, which I actually consider sort of the armpit of the internet. Very competitive space, very small markets. People are battling. You get, like you mentioned, they have all kinds of tactics to get people to convert into paid plans, and sort of mirroring those two worlds together gives me a very unique experience to be able to understand sort of telco, as well as kind of converting tactics on the web, email, deliverability, all the operational issues that go with running a big web company, whether it be LinkedIn, Facebook, et cetera. I mean, these guys have huge operations that telcos just don't get. And so I'm able to sort of understand both worlds and sort of combine them together on what we call Freedom Pop, a webco at the end of the day. And it's sort of taking the telco product, but really sort of taking a web business model, a web operation, and applying it to a telco product.
3: Sprint is about to be taken over, probably by the Japanese company SoftBank, but maybe by the satellite provider Dish Networks. Do you have a preference between SoftBank and Dish?
4: Personally, I do. I don't know how much, I don't want to get too vocal. I mean, either way, it doesn't really impact Freedom Pop significantly, but I would say if SoftBank were to go through with the purchase, I think it's cleaner. I think the LTE rollout, which is really more important for us, Sprint, in the process of rolling out LTE, a SoftBank acquisition accelerates that and ensures that happens in a timely manner. A Dish acquisition could slow that down a bit. So with all things being equal, we probably prefer the SoftBank acquisition, which seems to be the more likely, because that's going to sort of guarantee a quicker, faster and full LTE rollout. And in addition, SoftBank is pretty disruptive in their own right. So they like what we're doing, we like what they're doing, we like the approach they bring, and vice versa. So I think just from a sort of...
5: At the tone, we've reached the top of the hour. 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
6: This is DW News, and these are our top stories. Niger's military junta says it's gradually regaining control after what appears to be an attempted coup by a group of soldiers. Hours of sustained gunfire and explosions could be heard in the capital, Niamey, including near the presidential palace and the airport. A statement read on state television urged residents to remain calm and go about their business as usual. Icelanders are voting in a referendum on whether to resume membership negotiations with the European Union. Iceland paused talks with Brussels in 2015, but concerns over US ambitions in the Arctic have revived interest in EU accession. The outcome is expected to be close, with the issue of fisheries a key concern. At least 37 people have been killed in a Russian drone attack on a warehouse in a village near Kyiv. Russia said it was targeting a storage facility for long-range drones. The strike triggered explosions that damaged nearby apartments. Ukrainian officials are investigating why munitions were stockpiled near homes. Ukraine has come under near constant attacks from Russian drones in recent days.
7: Profile America, Sunday, August 29th. What is believed to be the nation's first radio commercial was broadcast on the new medium on this date 99 years ago. Station WEAF in New York City carried that first ad, not for soap or automobiles, but for a group of apartment buildings in Queens. The cost was $100 for a 10-minute sales pitch. At the time of 1922's ad, there were just 30 stations in the whole country, and only 60,000 households had receivers. By 1929, there were more than 10 times the number of stations, and the number of households with radios surpassed 10 million. Now there are around 4,500 radio stations nationwide. More than 244 million adult Americans access the medium at least monthly. You can find more facts about America's people, places, and economy from the American Community Survey at census.gov.
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8: Question of the week from the Naked Scientists.
9: Hello and welcome to Question of the Week from the Naked Scientists with me, Hannah Critchlow. This week, we master materials, applying a little bit of pressure to glean the answer to this.
10: Hi, my name is Sasha Zanjani from London. Diamonds are made deep underground when carbon is subjected to high pressure and heat. Is there any way that other elements could be used to make an even harder type of diamond? I was thinking of mining on other planets where pressures would be greater due to the planet being more massive.
9: So, diamonds from the ancient Greek meaning unbreakable. They're formed naturally around the Earth's centre, where the high pressure and temperatures cause bonding between electrons of carbon atoms. This gives rise to the rigid lattice crystal carbon structure of diamond, which then travels to the Earth's surface during volcanic eruptions, delivering us with the transparent, extremely hard material we know as diamond. But could other planets produce similar substances? For the answer, we turn to Director of Research and Development at Deep Space Industries, Dr. Stephen Covey, who scans through the periodic table for mining possibilities.
11: You might expect that silicon, just below carbon in the periodic table, and also with four bonding electrons, would form equivalent structures. But silicon atoms are much larger than carbon atoms and don't pack as closely and thus form softer molecules. Nitrogen has a smaller covalent radius than carbon, and under super high pressures of over a million atmospheres, solid nitrogen changes from a hexagonal lattice into a cubic lattice, similar to diamond, and might have similar or even greater hardness. But it's difficult to beat diamond as a hard mineral. This is due to the way the carbon atoms are linked together, resulting in the highest packing density of any known substance at room temperature and pressure. But there may indeed be other ultra-hard materials formed at extremely high pressures. In February of 2009, a paper in Physical Review Letters reported that wurtzite-structured boron nitride may be 18% harder than diamond, and that another carbon mineral, lonsdaleite, is 58% harder than diamond. And in January of 2013, the journal Nature reported the production of ultra-hard nano-twinned cubic boron nitride by researchers from the University of Chicago, which also appeared to be harder than diamond. So if the conditions are right, then harder minerals than diamond may indeed be formed in the depths of large planets. Whether or not they are stable enough to be brought to the surface without

0: when an ice cube is added? And if so, why does it happen? Send your thoughts to studio@thenakedscientists.com. You can also tweet us @nakedscientists. You can write on our Facebook page, or you can join in the debate on our forum, which is at nakedscientists.com/forum.
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2: Let ignorance be your advantage. How to become a wise man. The Monday Morning Memo for June 7th, 2010. Ignorant people aren't stupid, but merely uninformed. A marvelous advantage when you need a perspective from outside the box. The truly naive are so thoroughly outside, they're not even sure what you mean by the box. When you consult specialists within your industry, you're talking to the builders of the box, the guardians of the box, the faithful defenders of the box. So when specialists fail to provide the innovative thinking you need, ask the opinions of intelligent people who have no experience in your industry. This is the second quickest shortcut to successful innovation. I'll tell you about the quickest shortcut later. Each suggestion you hear will tempt you to say,
3: "But you don't understand."
2: Bite your tongue. Don't say it. The goal of this exercise isn't to drag people into your box, but to get a fresh perspective from outside it, remember? So just listen and ponder all that would have to change if you were to implement the suggestion made by your naive friend. The naive suggestion won't be workable. What you make from it will be. Frank Kern is Senior Vice President of IBM Global Business Services. On May 19, 2010, he released a new survey of 1,500 chief executives conducted by IBM's Institute for Business Value. Are you ready for this? According to that survey, today's CEOs identify creativity as the most important leadership competency for the successful enterprise of the future.
4: That's creativity, not operational effectiveness, influence, or even dedication. Coming out of the worst economic downturn in their professional lifetimes, when managerial discipline and rigor ruled the day, this indicates a remarkable shift in attitude. Frank Kern, IBM Global Business Services.
2: But we're not getting more creative. As our society moves deeper into this civic cycle, 2003 to 2023, we're becoming more deeply committed to following the rules. We're becoming more regulatory, less tolerant of divergent thought. Under the guise of working together for the common good, our young men and women are choosing to become guardians of the status quo, especially when it comes to problem solving. In short, we're playing it safe. When it comes to advertising and marketing, playing it safe is the least safe thing you can do. A report just released from MIT reveals a surprising connection between progress and playing it safe. When bonuses were given for increased performance, the bigger the bonus, the better the performance, when only mechanical skills were required. No surprise here, right? But when bonuses were offered for cognitive skills, even rudimentary ones, higher incentives led to poorer performance. I swear I'm not making this up.
5: These findings have been replicated over and over and over again by psychologists, by sociologists, and by economists. Professor Daniel Pink.
2: You can see Professor Daniel Pink in a video. If you just click to the online printed version of the Monday Morning Memo for June 7th, 2010. But let's continue. Daniel Pink speculates that we respond most strongly to offers of
6: 1.
2: Autonomy.
6: 2.
2: Mastery. And
6: 3.
2: Purpose. I agree with Pink, but I interpret the MIT data with a slightly different twist. It seems to me that the higher the reward, the greater the tendency of respondents to second-guess their creative right-brain impulses. In other words, they overthunk it and played it.

0: safe. Fear is a terrible master. It is by attempting the ridiculous that we accomplish the miraculous.
1: If you will expand your world, you must crawl on your hands and knees, get on your belly and squirm under the fence that surrounds your insulated life. Inside the Outside, Wizard Academy Press.
0: Rita Mae Brown says it more colorfully.
2: As a woman, I find it very embarrassing to be in a meeting and realize I'm the only one in the room with balls.
0: Rita Mae would love Wizard Academy. Wizard Academy is a school for brilliant misfits, people who have achieved success in the mainstream but never bought into its values.
3: It's like the wizard sent out the mating call of the albino monkey, and we're the strange people who answered. Keith Miller, adjunct faculty and best-selling author of The Taste of New Wine.
0: Wizard Academy, America's island of independent thought. Come, we've got a room for you in the student mansion, and we're not afraid of your creative, crazy ideas. Oh, that fastest shortcut I mentioned? Read Mark Fox's book on the 40 Lenses of Triz, Da Vinci and the 40 Answers, or take Mark's class on Da Vinci and the 40 Answers at Wizard Academy, June 30th to July 1st, 2010. Engelbrecht House awaits. Roy H. Williams. Oh, the third fastest shortcut is known to the cognoscenti as business problem topology. Absent one of these three shortcuts, it's a long and winding road to innovation. You can become expert at all three of these in Mark's class, June 30th to July 1st. Very cool stuff. I'll see you.
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5: Esports, that is, video game competitions, are rapidly becoming mainstream sports events. And thanks to the ability to live stream events online, some competitions are filling stadiums as well as drawing tens of millions of online spectators. With the stakes so high, it wasn't good PR when a professional gamer recently admitted to doping during a competition. In reaction, Europe's major video game sports league said it will start testing contestants for doping. We've got Kate Hairsine, our Digital Europe correspondent, with us. Kate, doping tests for video game players? Are you serious?
6: I am serious. The Electronic Sports League, which is run by a German company, is one of the biggest international electronic games leagues that's playing competitive video games. And they hold competitions all over the world, and they're huge. And this league has just announced that it's actually going to partner with Germany's anti-doping agency to develop an anti-doping policy and to implement drug testing for their professional players.
5: And it's going to start testing for performance-enhancing drugs soon. Have I understood that correctly?
6: Yep, they said in a press release that they're actually going to start doing skin patch testing at a league competition which is being held in Cologne in August. But the press release didn't say exactly what drugs they're going to test for and what levels of these drugs. So these are all the kind of details that they need to work out with the anti-doping agency. But it's pretty interesting that we actually have said that they're going to start doing skin patch testing.
5: And this announcement came about because of a recent doping scandal?
6: Look, there have been doping scandals in the past, and it's been something that there's been murmuring about on the internet for the last couple of years. But what happened recently was that in July, a professional player, Corey Friesen, said in an interview that he and his team had used Adderall during a competition. Now, Adderall is a prescription drug related to Ritalin, and like Ritalin, Adderall's typically prescribed for hyperactivity, like ADHS. But it's also often abused by people who want to stay awake or focus for a long time.
5: Like in college when I had to memorize all the amino acids the night before an organic chemistry exam. I didn't take Adderall, but if I had, maybe I would have done better on the test. Huh?
6: Yeah, exactly. It's often called a smart drug because in theory it can make people smarter, who are, you know, and it's quite often abused by college students. But in this case, it's also being abused by professional video game players. And the gamer in the interview, he was playing Counter-Strike in a team event. And what's kind of funny about this whole thing, he's doing an interview that was posted on YouTube and he kind of laughs about the interview as if it's not really a big deal. But I think the fact that someone openly admitted in an interview and didn't really think it was such a big thing really caused everyone to sit up and pay attention to the problem.
5: But the next question, how in the world are they going to test? The competitions aren't like the Olympics where everyone comes together in one spot. They're often scattered all over the world, isn't that right?
6: Yeah, it is indeed. It's a huge problem. I mean, for the finals of some of the big competitions, the players actually come together to play in a live event. So there, of course, it would be possible to carry out testing just like at the Olympics. But for the preliminary rounds of competitions, players might be in their own rooms at home. So how are you going to test then? And there's also competitions that are purely online, which makes it very difficult. In an interview with the New York Times, a spokesperson from the Electronic Sports League said that in order to combat doping, the whole industry might have to change from online events to live events. But, I mean, the question is how possible that actually is.
5: It would appear that esports are indeed taking this very seriously then.
6: Well, I think they're starting to at least. It's a bit like the Tour de France. You know, it's something everyone knows that doping's happening and everyone kind of talks about it behind their hands, but no one actually does anything until the evidence is overwhelming. I mean, a year ago, there's this esports insider called Bjorn Franson, and he wrote this really long blog post about the problems of doping in esports. And he talked about the common pills that the players use to increase their concentration, and he really accused competition organisers and team managers of ignoring the problem. And there's a European online magazine called eGamer that did a follow-up to this blog post. And they did a long expose on doping in video game competitions. And what I found quite interesting is in that article, which only appeared in April, the ESL's managing director said that drug abuse wasn't a big problem, and he said, quote, "I do know players who take Valium to calm their nerves, but that's the extent of it, and I don't think as a whole players reach for drugs thinking that they will improve performance."
5: So he's going to have to eat his words now, wouldn't you say?
6: Yeah, exactly. So they're completely having to backtrack now. You know, and while it's great that the Electronic Sports League, like I said, it's one of the biggest, seems to be taking this really seriously, there are, of course, other professional video game leagues out there. And industry watchers are saying that everyone needs to combat doping. It's not much help if just one of the league speaks out against it. And this really needs to be done if gaming is to be taken seriously as a sport.
7: If you've got a story to tell, I'd like to hear you on the radio. 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
9: I think brain science is the holy grail. I think if we understand how the brain works at a much greater, nuanced way, we'll begin to be able to solve bigger problems in the world.
10: Susan Magsalmon is an educator and the director of interdisciplinary partnerships at the Johns Hopkins Brain Science Institute. Today on Brain Talk, how what we're learning in neuroscience can be applied to our daily lives. In the past 10 years, there have been major advances in technology and in the tools researchers are using to understand the brain, such as brain imaging that shows what's happening in the brain in real time.
9: I think the other thing that's quite unique and wonderful is the field is emerging to be much more interdisciplinary. So neuroscientists are working with neurologists and cognitive scientists and psychologists, and then expanding that out to other fields where application is possible.
10: And so neuroscientists these days are comparing notes with experts studying medical issues like Alzheimer's disease or post-traumatic stress disorder. Director Magsalmon points out these circles of communication are moving even wider.
9: So you see economics and you see education and sociology, public health, engaging in conversations about how the brain works and how different mechanisms in the brain help us understand what's happening in the real world.
10: For Director Magsalmon, this sharing of information about how the brain works will help us understand bigger and more complex problems.
9: Some examples would include how to create learning environments for children that are much more enriched, how to think about poverty, understanding sleep, and how the consolidation of sleep really helps us be smarter, more cognitively aware.
10: Learning more about the brain has prompted researchers at Johns Hopkins to work with hospitals to control noise.
9: If you think about our world, it's gotten a lot noisier. Well, by being able to understand how you can limit noise in a hospital for healing, that has tremendous impact. Well, what if you could limit noise in a school or limit noise at home? So something as ubiquitous as sound has an opportunity to really help us change the way that we live and heal and learn. I think that's extraordinary.
10: And then there's learnnow.org, created by a consortium of universities for educators, parents, and child care providers.
9: The tagline is research to the real world, and it looks at stress, sleep, play, attention, any topic that would be of general public interest or those constituencies' interests, to really explain the science behind those particular topics and then how you can apply that research in very practical ways.
10: Educators like Susan Magsalmon feel that today's revolution in what we're learning about the brain is ultimately allowing people to understand more about themselves, their families, and their communities.
9: So the next 10 years of brain research, I think, will be extraordinary. I think it will be faster than the last 10 years. I think we'll see significantly greater gains in what is happening. And as those discoveries evolve, I think there'll be an opportunity to even more rapidly respond to getting information to the community with great fidelity, but also with greater impact.
10: To learn more about advances in brain science research, log on to brainscienceinstitute.org. I'm Dale Connolly, and this is Brain Talk from Johns Hopkins University.
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12: Today, Saturday, August 29th, is the Feast of the Passion of St. John the Baptist. And these are today's headlines in a new motu proprio. Pope Leo grants Eastern Synods the faculty to remove patriarchs when communion is impaired. The Dicastery for the Service of Charity provides aid to relief operations in Nepal after deadly flooding. And Pope Leo is set to take part in a traditional Marian procession at Castel Gandolfo. In the Vatican, I'm Christopher Wells. Pope Leo XIV today published an apostolic letter motu proprio, that is, on his own initiative, granting to the synods of Eastern churches the power to remove their respective patriarchs from office should their relationship be irreparably compromised for serious reasons. The motu proprio mutua concordia establishes that in such cases, the synods of bishops are called upon to restore the wounded communion through an orderly procedure which, in accordance with the norms, guarantees the patriarch the right to a full defense before the synod. It will, however, remain for the Pope to grant his assent to the synodal decision to ensure that the Father's full freedom to express their choice is guaranteed, free from any possible undue internal or external pressure. Pope Leo explains that a harmonious relationship between the patriarch and the synod, which he himself convokes and leads, is essential for a fruitful ecclesial life in the unity of the Spirit and in the sole interest of the Church itself. The motu proprio establishes a set of rules to be followed in the event of an irreconcilable rift between the patriarch and the synod, should the patriarch fail to resign. It determines that the synod itself has the responsibility to set out the serious reasons that led to the rift, establishes who is to convoke the synod in such a situation, and how this is to be done, and specifies the majority of votes needed to bring the patriarch's term of office to an end. It also ensures, again, that the patriarch's rights of defense are safeguarded. The Pope's provisions are intended to enhance the prerogatives of the Synod of Bishops of the Eastern Catholic Churches, endowing them with a new power consistent with their nature as churches sui juris, and restoring to them that which originates within them, since they are better placed to understand and assist the situation, while reserving for the Roman Pontiff a role of guarantor. Through the Dicastery for the Service of Charity, Pope Leo XIV has sent financial support to Caritas Nepal as relief operations continue and the death toll in the affected regions rises hourly, with over 630 people known to have died and approximately 3,000 more still missing. Joseph Tulloch tells us more.
13: Pope Leo XIV has sent financial support to the victims of devastating flash flooding in Nepal. The contribution will help Caritas Napoli, local branch of the Catholic Church's humanitarian arm, to provide immediate assistance with food, basic necessities and shelter. Caritas has been active in assisting victims since Wednesday when the floods first struck. The prefect of the Dicastery for the Service of Charity, Archbishop Luis Marin de San Martin, explained that, quote, "This is the initial assistance that the Holy Father, as on other occasions, wanted to send to meet the immediate needs of the population." The prefect called it a rapid and concrete sign to convey, especially to the most vulnerable, the closeness and the tenderness of the Holy Father. The latest figures put the toll at more than 650 deaths and nearly 3,000 people, including over 500 foreigners, missing. The Nepalese army has been deployed to help rescue more than 100 people believed to be trapped inside a hydroelectric power plant tunnel in the country's hardest hit district. A few days earlier, the chairman of the Justice and Peace Committee of the United States Bishops' Conference called on the international community to mobilize greater humanitarian assistance for the victims. Bishop Elias Zaidan made those remarks in a statement issued on Thursday. The bishop called for long-term efforts to help afflicted communities rebuild their homes, their livelihoods, and critical infrastructure. Bishop Zaidan offered the prayers and solidarity of the church in the United States to all those affected by the situation. And he said that the U.S. Bishop's International Relief Agency, Catholic Relief Services, is monitoring the situation and coordinating with local aid agencies, including Caritas Nepal, to determine the best means to help. I'm Joseph Tulloch.
12: Turning to world news, authorities say at least 37 people have been killed in Ukraine after a Russian drone strike on a Kyiv-area warehouse sparked a massive detonation. The attack came as Moscow's air attacks on the Ukrainian capital and surrounding region dragged into a third straight day. Stefan Boss has the latest.
14: Rescue workers struggle near a minibus here after a Russian drone apparently hit it. Local authorities say that most of those killed were elderly women being evacuated from Bilopilia, a town in the Sumy region that has come under repeated Russian attack. Officials say the strike on the bus on Saturday morning with at least one Lancet drone also injured four other passengers. It came just hours after the first direct peace talks between Kiev and Moscow since 2022, underscoring the difficulties of reaching a permanent peace settlement. The two sides agreed on a prisoner of war exchange of 1,000 people each in the coming days. However, the Ukrainian delegation insisted on direct talks between the presidents of Ukraine and Russia to reach a permanent peace settlement. That's why the talks broke up inconclusively just after 2 hours. Ukrainian President Volodymyr Zelensky, who traveled to Turkey for the peace talks, was expected to meet with his Russian counterpart, Vladimir Putin. However, Putin decided to stay away. This meant that Zelensky moved on to Albania's capital, Tirana, for a meeting with European leaders. In Tirana, Zelensky expressed doubts about Russia's willingness to seek peace.
15: I was ready for a direct meeting with Putin, whether in Ankara or in Istanbul, and not just for a meeting, but to resolve all the important issues to my mind. But he didn't agree to anything, I mean Putin. And you can also see that the Russian delegation that came to Istanbul is of a very low level. None of them are people who actually make decisions in Russia.
14: More than a million people are believed to have been killed and injured since Russia launched its invasion of Ukraine more than 3 years ago. For Vatican Radio, I am Stefan Bos, reporting.
12: Elsewhere, Icelanders voted Saturday on whether to reopen membership talks with the European Union, with islanders split down the middle after a campaign focused on the cost of living, security, sovereignty, and control over fishing waters. The race as yet is too close to call. A Gallup poll on Friday suggested a narrow majority opposed the government's proposal of reopening negotiations, a slight shift from earlier surveys that pointed to a narrow lead for supporters of renewed talks. In the Americas, Colombia's president is creating a no-place-to-hide policy, which will see rebels and narcotics kingpins handed over to the United States to face U.S. justice. James Blears has more.
16: President Abelardo de la Espria aims to fulfill an election pledge to extradite five rebels who were accused of drug trafficking by the United States and wanted there. He's stressing negotiations with the National Liberation Army, the ELN, can't act as a smokescreen, cloak, mantle or shield of impunity. The same goes for members of the FARC, the Revolutionary Armed Forces of Colombia, who signed a peace agreement with the Colombian government in 2016. The five are members of a hardline FARC splinter group. They're also allegedly connected to the Gulf drug cartel. De La Espria, who was inaugurated early this month, has vowed to crack down on armed groups and drug trafficking, in part to justify the $1 billion the Trump administration has allocated for him to combat organized crime. Colombia remains by far the largest producer of cocaine in the world. The president's predecessor, Gustavo Petro, was at loggerheads with President Trump concerning just about everything. This new incoming administration could signal a new political beginning and prove to be a kindred spirit ally. For Vatican Radio, James Blair's reporting.
17: Returning to news from the Vatican, the Holy See announced yesterday the Pope Leo XIV will preside at a celebration of Holy Mass on Wednesday, October 14th, at the conclusion of a meeting marking the 10th anniversary of the publication of the Apostolic Exhortation Amoris Laetitia on Love in the Family. 10 years after the publication of that document, Pope Leo convoked the presidents of the world's episcopal conferences to the meeting in Rome to examine and discuss Pope Francis' teachings and how to proclaim the gospel to families today. In coming weeks, Pope Leo will also preside at a number of other liturgical events, including Mass at the Basilica Shrine of Our Lady of Good Counsel in Genazzano, just outside of Rome. The Holy Father has previously visited the shrine, with his first visit coming just 2 days after his election on May 10th, 2025. The Basilica is cared for by the Augustinian Order, to which Pope Leo belonged prior to his election as Supreme Pontiff. Pope Francis is also traveling to France in September, where he'll have a number of liturgies. And on October 8th, Pope Leo will celebrate Mass for the inauguration of the academic year for pontifical universities. Tonight, Pope Leo is celebrating the local feast of Our Lady of the Lake at Castel Gandolfo at the Church of Maria Santissima del Lago, Most Holy Mary of the Lake, which was consecrated by Pope St. Paul VI on August 15th, 1977. The church belongs to the pontifical parish of St. Thomas of Villanova in the main square of Castel Gandolfo. Following Mass, Pope Leo will take part in the widely anticipated procession with the statue of Our Lady of the Lake, part of which actually takes place on the waters of Lake Albano. By participating in this Marian procession on the lake, Pope Leo will become the first pope to travel by boat in Lake Albano. He'll be accompanied by about 10 other vessels, including canoes. Deborah Castellano-Lubov reports.
18: Pope Leo XIV will be the first pope in history to take part by boat in the procession for the Feast of Our Lady of the Lake in Castel Gandolfo, crossing the waters that have provided the backdrop to the summer residence of the popes for the past 400 years. Today, Saturday, August 29th at 6 p.m., the pope will preside over Mass in the Church of Maria Santissima del Lago, consecrated by Pope St. Paul VI on August 15th of 1977. He will then join the procession, part of which will take place on the waters of Lake Albano. At the end of the celebration, the Pope and the faithful will leave the small church, which belongs to the pontifical parish of St. Thomas of Villanova, and carry the statue of Our Lady of the Lake in procession along the road to the Tropicana Beach Resort. Once they reach the shoreline, the statue of Our Lady will be placed on a boat provided by the Castelli Romani Regional Park Authority. The Pope will also board the vessel, which will set off toward the nearby Giorgio's Beach at the foot of the Apostolic Palace. As tradition dictates, the Pope and the image of Our Lady of the Lake will be accompanied by around 10 civilian boats, including two canoes, as well as several vessels belonging to the law enforcement authorities. The procession on the lake will last approximately 25 minutes, after which Pope Leo XIV will return to the Apostolic Palace in Castel Gandolfo. The feast of Our Lady of the Lake is deeply cherished by the people of Castel Gandolfo, although its history is relatively recent. It began during the Marian year of 1954 at the initiative of the parish priest at the time, Father Dino Sella, with the aim of involving all those who worked around the lake. The church was built 23 years later. In addition to Pope St. Paul VI, who consecrated it 49 years ago, the Church of Maria Santissima del Lago was also visited by Pope St. John Paul II in 1979. Both popes took part in the procession, although neither traveled on the water. I'm Deborah Castellano-Lubov.
17: And in the Vatican, I'm Christopher Wells.
19: Science, but not the boring kind.
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22: Hi there, I'm Thane Maynard. As you travel around North America, you'll see and hear about lots of rodents. Ground squirrels, marmots, gophers, and woodchucks. And one trait they share is a life structured around burrowing. Still, their differences reveal just how varied rodents can be. Ground squirrels, members of the family Sciuridae, are the most agile of the group. Often found in open grasslands, they live in colonies and rely on speed and vigilance, using high-pitched alarm calls to warn their neighbors of danger. Their lighter bodies and quick movements set them apart from their heavier relatives. Marmots, also in the squirrel family, are much larger and slower. Adapted to alpine and open meadow environments, they're famous for their robust bodies, social behavior, and long hibernation periods. Woodchucks, also called groundhogs, are actually a species of marmot, but tend to live alone and prefer forest edges and fields over high mountain slopes. Gophers, by contrast, belong to a completely different family and are smaller than marmots and woodchucks. Gophers rarely appear above the surface, spending most of their lives excavating complex tunnel networks.
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24: Welcome to A Cup of Health with CDC, a weekly feature of the MMWR, the Morbidity and Mortality Weekly Report. I'm your host, Dr. Robert Gaines. If you find yourself fighting to stay awake during the day, you're not alone. A recent survey found that approximately 1 in 3 people in the U.S. reported getting insufficient sleep. Dr. Ann Wheaton is a researcher with CDC's National Center for Chronic Disease Prevention and Health Promotion. She's joining us today to discuss the importance of getting enough sleep every day. Welcome to the show, Ann.
25: Thank you for having me.
24: And how much sleep does the average adult need?
25: According to the National Sleep Foundation, most adults need 7 to 9 hours of sleep a night. And children and adolescents need even more than that.
24: What are the main causes of sleep problems?
25: There are 3 main categories of things that contribute to sleep problems. First is not allotting enough time for sleep in your schedule. And this could be due to work schedules, family responsibilities, or social activities. The second is bad sleep habits, such as engaging in stimulating activities before bed. Finally, there are sleep disorders. And this includes sleep disordered breathing or obstructive sleep apnea, which is breathing problems during sleep, insomnia, which is having trouble falling or staying asleep, and restless leg syndrome, which makes it difficult to fall asleep because you have feelings in your legs that are only solved by actually moving.
0: And what kind of problems result from people not getting enough sleep?
25: Problems can range from things such as an impaired ability to concentrate or remember things, but there are more serious outcomes, such as motor vehicle crashes, which can result in injury or death, as well as chronic diseases such as obesity, diabetes, high blood pressure, and depression.
0: What can a person do to improve their chances of getting a good night's sleep?
25: People need to establish a consistent sleep schedule, waking up at the same time every day and also going to bed at the same time every day, even on weekends. So you don't want to try to make up for lost sleep on the weekends. Next, you want to create a comfortable sleep environment that's dark, quiet, and cool, and sleep on a comfortable mattress and pillows. Before bed, avoid watching TV, using a computer, or reading in bed. Finish eating at least 2 or 3 hours before your regular bedtime. And exercise is good for a good sleep, but not if you exercise right before going to bed. You should avoid caffeine and alcohol close to bedtime, and you should also give up smoking. Finally, you can create a relaxing bedtime routine, such as soaking in a hot bath or listening to soothing music in the hour before you go to sleep.
0: At what point should a person get medical help for insufficient sleep?
25: If you've been told by someone that you snore, there may be a sleep-disordered breathing problem. And if your snoring is especially loud, for instance, someone in the next room can hear it even with the door closed, or if you've been told that you stop breathing or gasp for air during sleep, or if you feel especially sleepy during the day, even after a full night's sleep, you may need to undergo an evaluation for sleep apnea. It's common to have a bad night's sleep once in a while, but if you consistently have trouble falling or staying asleep, or if your sleep problems interfere with how you feel or function during the day, you should seek an evaluation by a physician, preferably one familiar with assessing and treating sleep disorders. 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
1: This is the story of one man's reach for the stars and how his ideas and idealism put him on a collision course with the world. It is the story of the American Rocketeer.
2: I'm Jane Platt with NASA's Jet Propulsion Laboratory in Pasadena, California. At this site, 75 years ago on Halloween Day, October 31st, 1936, a group of Caltech students tested the first rockets in what was then just an open field with scruffy vegetation.
3: There was a widely used astronomy textbook published in the early 1930s which said that rocket flight was impossible. It was something that was really not even on the fringes, even beyond the fringes of respectable science.
4: Clayton Coppice is the author of JPL and the American Space Program and one of the people interviewed in a new documentary produced by Blaine Baggett of JPL's Office of Communications and Education. The documentary, called The American Rocketeer, focuses on one of the first rocket testers, Frank Molina. Blaine, for people who might not be so familiar with the history, exactly what happened on October 31st, 1936?
5: After a number of months of trying to scrape together enough equipment to actually have an experiment, several Caltech students and some rocket enthusiasts piled their equipment, sandbags, shovels, into a Caltech truck and drove over here to a deserted area of Pasadena and put their sandbags up, put a rocket engine upside down because the thrust was going to just, they were just measuring the thrust, and conducted a rocket experiment that actually didn't go so well. The hose came loose, it caught fire. You've got these young rocketeers running for their lives, scampering about all over the arroyo.
4: So that didn't go so well, but they didn't give up. They kept at it.
5: They did indeed. It was a great dream of these young 20-something-year-olds to actually reach space at a time when rocket science were two words that were not even joined together yet.
4: For purposes of this documentary, you chose to focus on Frank Molina specifically, one of the rocketeers. Why did you choose him?
5: I just simply thought that his personal story was so incredible. The dilemmas that he faced, the fact that he was a pacifist who built weapons despite his really strong feelings, that he had international leanings, that he, despite all he'd done as a patriot, found at the end of the war that he would be labeled a fugitive by his own country, that he was a socialist who became a millionaire, an engineer who became an artist. His life plays out against the backdrop of the Great Depression, against the backdrop of World War II, against the Red Scare, and really the early days of the space age as well. And he's very much involved in all these areas in a sizable way that made a difference in the turning of history. But no one knows who he is. Now, why is that? I think it's because of his political leanings, having to actually abandon the United States. He was forgotten when we embraced particularly the Germans who came over after World War II, who we actually became to be household names, like Wernher von Braun, for the United States space program. And it was just too big of an irony to not go and tell that story.
4: While the American Rocketeer is focusing on Frank Molina, there is a lot in there about Theodore von Karman, who was a Caltech professor, and we actually right now are doing the interview in the back of the von Karman Auditorium at JPL. And I guess we could best sum up von Karman as a mentor to Frank Molina?
5: A tremendous mentor. He had this incredible ability to seek out people who had exceptional talent, tremendous passion, and soaring imaginations, and say, "You're special. I'm going to give you my time and my resources that I can to help you reach for your dreams." Imagine just saying, "Here are the keys to the lab. Don't blow anything up," although they almost did. And they were called, by the way, the Suicide Squad, because of all the explosions that were going off on campus. And finally, von Karman had to say, "Enough's enough. You folks have got to move up where it's a little deserted." And that's how JPL came to be where it is.
4: Later on, von Karman, and by extension, the work of all the Rocketeers, was honored by President John Kennedy.
6: "It is hard to visualize what the world would be like without aircraft and jet propulsion, or without the vision we have just entering the realm of reality of exploring space. I'm especially glad to present this first National Medal of Science to one of the pioneers who has helped make all of this new and exciting age possible."
5: Von Karman was important not only in terms of what happened with the founding of JPL, but really went on to be a major figure in advising the Pentagon in the Cold War period.
4: And you alluded to this, that Frank Molina, again, the focus of the American Rocketeer, he was a little conflicted because he was sort of a pacifist, and his technologies, as they evolved, ended up being used for not-so-peaceful purposes.
5: Molina saw what was happening in Germany and realized that the Nazi machine had to be stopped. And he chose to help build a weapon system that actually was never deployed during his time, but to work on it because he saw it as the far larger threat. But as soon as the war was over, he was done. He wanted nothing more with building weapon systems. He chose, like very few others, to turn in a whole nother direction and work for peace, working for the United Nations. Also, I think what's interesting that happens in the midst of the war is that he ends up in a situation of where his personal life is crumbling, that his wife leaves. He finds out that the FBI has been looking into his past way back in the 30s when handing out a few pamphlets maybe, or going to a couple of meetings of the Communist Party would get you in huge, huge trouble. And that's what happened to him.
4: Fast forwarding to where we are now at JPL, it's kind of amazing to think of all that's happened since then in the 75 years.
5: It is. I think not only that it's been 75 years, but as I've been thinking about it more recently, that JPL is actually an accident of history, that it just happens to be here up against this San Gabriel beautiful mountain because of this experiment that happened 75 years ago, and that these characters were interested in reaching for space. And what happened? This has become the place, the premier center in all of the world for exploring the solar system and beyond.
4: And locally, there is a free public screening of The American Rocketeer at Caltech's Beckman Auditorium on October 25th at 8 p.m. And the program will also air on KCET Los Angeles on November 3rd as part of a three-part series of documentaries all produced by Blaine Baggett called The Beginnings of the Space Age. More information's online at www.jpl.nasa.gov/rocketeer. 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
1: The Public News Service NOAA Newscast, July 31st, 2026. I'm Mike Clifford. A dad who gave his 14-year-old son an AR-15 assault rifle that the teenager then used to unleash a mass shooting at a Georgia high school was sentenced Thursday to 15 years in prison. NBC News notes a jury in March convicted Colin Gray on multiple charges, including second-degree murder and involuntary manslaughter, over the Christmas gift his son used in the September 4, 2024 shooting at Appalachie High School. The shooting killed two teachers and two 14-year-old students. Nine other people were injured. Meantime, as folks in Colorado and families across the U.S. struggle to pay for food, rent, and health care, efforts to raise taxes on the richest Americans are gaining momentum.
2: A new bill introduced in Congress targets the nation's 938 billionaires and